0: The attack was sudden and violent.
1: There's blood on the ceiling, there's blood on the carpet, there's blood on the walls, there's blood on the furniture. The evidence is going to show that that man there beat or stabbed Chris Smith brutally to death in that office.
0: And then the prosecutor told the court Ed got busy. It was the beginning of a brazen cover-up. Ed got into his dead partner's email accounts, masqueraded as Chris, and his very first email, sent minutes after the killing, was to a company lawyer.
1: At 6:01 that night, did you receive an email concerning what appeared to be a change in heart or change in direction from Mr. Smith concerning the future of these companies?
2: Yes.
1: Okay, give us the gist of that, if you could.
2: He sent an email saying that they had reached a resolution and he was going to be bought out.
0: Ed had faked a buyout. And with that email, he severed Chris Smith's ties to the company, which allowed Ed to steal everything. Hundreds of thousands, maybe more. And then he started getting rid of the awful evidence before the staff could get wise.
3: Ed had told us via email, I believe, to work from home. I'm having the office redone a little bit. Everything's going to be repainted. So be aware that there might be tarps on the floor just because of the painters.
0: And Ed, posing as Chris online, turned his attention to Chris's family, spinning fabulous tales of world travels for months on end.
1: Look, I've never seen anything like those emails.
0: But Ed mingled fact and fiction in those emails. It was Ed acting as Chris who dumped Chris's girlfriend. Ed who said Chris had taken off with Tiffany Taylor. And Paul was right. He did see Tiffany in Vegas. Of course, she had nothing to do with the whole mess. No wonder she looked at him blankly.
4: Raise your right hand.
0: The prosecutor called Kenny Kraft to the stand. Ed hired him to get rid of Chris's stuff, his car, his clothes, his surfboard.
5: So you took the surfboards down and gave them to your friend, is that
4: correct?
5: Right? Now, did you sell them or you gave them to him?
4: Gave them to him.
0: That was a big tell. Any surfer, and most especially a surfing DA, knows you don't head out on a surfing trip and leave your boards behind.
1: There's a whole laundry list that anybody that's ever done a surf trip knows, and Ed Shin didn't.
0: How would the defense counter all that? Oh, Ed Shin had a plan.
1: His stock and trade is manipulating people and lying, and all they need is one.
6: All I need to do is get on the stand. I can persuade those people that I'm honorable.
1: Right, and just one. All he needs is one, and he avoids a conviction. That's a siren song to a con man like Ed Shin.
0: Would he take the stand? How could he resist?
7: Coming up, Ed Shin tells his story.
8: That's when he grabbed me.
9: How did he grab you?
8: He made a move towards my throat.
9: Did he place his hands on you?
8: Yes.
7: What really happened in that office?
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0: Defense attorney Ed Wellborn opened his case with one big idea, that Chris Smith was the architect of his own death. And Ed Shin was a thief, maybe. Dishonest, sure, but not a killer. It was more or less the same story Ed had been telling since he was arrested, that Chris attacked him before hitting his head on the desk, causing his own death, that Chris was an angry, volatile alcoholic. Why should the jury believe that? Here was the defense strategy. Call the girlfriend who talked to the police 7 years ago when she still thought Chris dumped her for another woman. His girlfriend was a reluctant witness, and her testimony was not recorded. On the stand, she was forced to confirm the story she told police, the negative things she said about Chris in anger, things she now regrets saying, like...
1: He broke things, threw things, punched holes in the wall at his own home. He had a new phone every month because he would throw it against the wall and break it. This is stuff that she witnessed.
0: And then Ed Shin himself appeared. To tell the truth, he promised he would.
2: The whole truth and nothing but the truth, so help you God.
3: I do.
0: The true story, said Ed? Chris was unstable, dishonest. He claimed that Chris helped him with the embezzlement scheme that he, Ed, was convicted of. And on that day, June 4th, 2010, the day Chris died, Ed threatened to rat Chris out. And that, said Ed, is when Chris blew.
4: I think that's when he grabbed me.
1: How did he grab you?
4: He made a move towards my throat.
1: Did he place his hands on you?
4: Yes.
0: What followed, Ed told the court, was a monumental brawl, with Ed portraying himself as a reluctant fighter up against a violent, remorseless Chris. There was grappling, wrestling, even a kind of mid-air collision like a ballet gone bad.
4: As he was making a move to jump, I think I kind of went up too to try to just catch him mid-air, and it was almost like a mid-air collision.
0: And blood, Ed testified. Blood everywhere. And then finally, the end. Chris lunging at Ed.
4: I just sidestepped and I grabbed him. And I remember just turning around and swinging him into his office as hard as I could.
1: And were you able to throw him into his office?
4: Yes.
1: And what happened to when he went into his office?
4: I think he took a couple steps and that's when he fell and he hit the desk. Really hard.
0: Ed said he didn't know what to do. But because of that embezzlement scheme, he didn't think the cops would believe a thing he said. So he didn't call 911.
1: What were you scared of?
4: I guess getting rearrested, losing my family.
0: He had to get rid of the body, he said, so he called his old fixer, Johnny Vegas, the operator who'd once lined up girls and parties in Las Vegas.
1: What was your understanding from that phone call?
4: I was going to reach out to somebody, see if I could help.
1: And what were you supposed to do?
4: I was supposed to have some cash. I believe it was $10,000, could have been $15,000. And I was also supposed to just be ready to take a phone call.
0: And sure enough, he said, somebody called. Guy with an Eastern European accent.
1: So you got some instructions from this person?
4: Yes.
1: What were the instructions?
4: Just meet this guy at some gas station up in Long Beach. Give him the money and the directions. Leave the office unlocked.
0: The guy was tall and blonde, said Ed. Leather jacket, probably Russian. And over the weekend, Ed testified, the body was removed. The cleanup followed. But then Ed told the court the whole thing became too much for him, and he decided to flee to Mexico. Almost made it to the border.
4: And I couldn't do it. I couldn't get myself to leave my family and just run away. So I turned around, went back.
0: And he got back to his emails. Emails that would torture the Smith family for months to come.
1: Mr. Shin, looking back at this situation, do you regret the things that you did after the fight?
4: everything.
1: Why?
4: Because it was wrong on every level not to call the police, not to trust that everything would have sorted itself out, to completely deceive family.
0: But, of course, Ed's story was not about to go unchallenged, was it? Not a chance. Prosecutor Matt Murphy came prepared because, in his words, he had a con man on the witness stand to outwit.
3: Where does he rank in the realm of con artists?
5: Oh, boy. He is a horrible, lamentable, disgraceful human being.
0: It was curious, said the prosecutor. When Ed told investigators about fighting Chris, he never once mentioned anything about being grabbed by the neck until now.
6: That's got to be a very significant moment in your life, right? I mean, this is when your partner grabs you by the throat. Okay, right?
4: Yes.
6: Okay. Did you ever say anything to Detective Vogt about him grabbing you by the throat?
4: I do not remember if I did.
6: Well,
4: I don't think I did.
0: If the fight was as violent as he claimed in his interview with investigators, wasn't it strange, asked the prosecutor, that only Chris's blood was spattered around the office? That Ed somehow emerged apparently unscathed?
7: Can you explain that for us?
4: I cannot.
0: As Chris lay dying, Ed elected not to call 911. Instead, he testified, he got out of the office and drove around for a while.
8: The truth is, Johnny Capone.
0: But Ed's next move, according to Prosecutor Murphy, was proof that he planned to kill Chris. Ed hit send on that carefully composed email to a lawyer, which claimed that Chris agreed to sell Ed his share of the company.
3: Which he'd written beforehand. Had to have.
5: Had to have. Absolutely had to have. There isn't a typo in that thing. You know, I mean, that's calm, cool, collected, cold-blooded, and ruthless.
0: Near the end of his cross-examination, Murphy tried a little sarcasm.
7: Are you tearing up a little bit right now?
4: I'm okay, sir.
7: Okay. Were you tearing up when you wrote that email to Debbie Smith saying their son was committing suicide or suggesting that he was going to do that? Were you tearing up when you did that?
4: Yes.
7: Okay. You were actually at the computer tearing up as you were going to break a mother's heart by essentially blaming her for the death of her son. That was making you feel sad?
4: It was one of the many emotions I felt, yes.
0: In his closing, the prosecutor assured the jury that Chris Smith was not the person the defense portrayed, not even close. That, in fact, Chris was not violent, was not a fighter, not a drunk, but was a happy, friendly, creative guy who didn't deserve to die.
3: So what does it do to your heart and your stomach as you're... They're wrapping things up, and the jury's going to get the case, and now you have no control whatsoever over how these strangers are going to decide.
9: It's kind of like when you hold your breath, and you get to that point where you, like, just can't hold your breath anymore. You just want it to be done. It's like, it's hard.
0: Soon, a verdict, and perhaps, finally, a chance to exhale.
10: Coming up. A powerful confrontation.
11: 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I don't. I kind of care that the family has a chance to get some closure.
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0: The defendant is present. The jurors are present on behalf of the people.
1: After 8 painful years and an emotional month-long trial, the family of Chris Smith would spend one more day in an Orange County courtroom. The jurors got the case mid-morning, and less than an hour later, they had a verdict.
2: We, the jury, in the above-entitled action, find the defendant, Edward Younghoon Shin, guilty.
1: Guilty of first-degree murder for financial gain. Ed Shin was done.
3: What's it like to hear them say what you've been waiting so many years for them to say?
4: It was wonderful. I just felt like waves and waves of just like, it was like the grief that I've always been holding it, but now I'm going to be able to breathe a full breath.
1: That breath, it's bittersweet. Because through the hours of interviews and testimony, Ed Shin has not provided one piece of the story that would bring Chris home.
5: His body's somewhere out there, down on the desert. Southern California.
6: Would you want to know? Would you want to find it?
5: I think so, yeah. We didn't have any of his possessions. We have nothing.
1: After all the Smith family endured, perhaps it was time for answers.
7: Good morning.
1: We made an arrangement to talk to Ed Shin in jail, now a convicted killer.
7: What you did, you confess, is terribly cruel, allowing them to think that he was alive all that time when he was dead, when you'd already killed him. I mean, that's terrible.
5: I know. You know, I definitely know that those things that I did were terrible and beyond wrong. And, you know, and I know that ultimately that there's a price to be paid for all that.
1: He will pay the price, life in prison. He was sentenced a few weeks before we met.
0: To serve the rest of his natural life in the state penitentiary. This concludes this sentencing.
1: Whether Ed Shin panicked, like he claims, or is in fact a cold-blooded killer, the fact that Chris's body has never been found is troubling. Investigators, of course, believe that Ed himself, buried Chris's body out in that vast California desert.
7: That day, you had to get rid of the body. You had to get it somewhere. So if you didn't do it, then who did?
5: That's something I can't talk about. That's the big issue.
7: So you're going to take the fall for this guy?
5: Absolutely.
1: Take the fall for who? Remember, Ed claims some Russian brought in by Johnny Vegas got rid of the body. We actually found Johnny Vegas and asked him about that.
8: It's funny, though, because that's the first time I ever heard of this.
1: His real name is John Caponin.
8: Right there, I can tell you that whatever that guy's telling you guys, it's a lie.
1: And that Russian cleaner, the body disposer?
8: I don't know any Russian people in little Russian cleaner. What's a Russian cleaner?
7: You kept throwing out these names like Johnny Vegas and people who supposedly helped you, the Russian. It was all fantasy. It was all untrue. But you wouldn't reveal either where you put the body personally, when you drove that rental truck down to wherever you drove it to. You won't reveal that.
5: I can't. I don't have that. And it's not something that I can do, unfortunately. I mean, you're absolutely right.
7: A name. That's all I need. A name.
5: No, that's not.
7: A place.
5: That's impossible. You know, I understand that that's what everybody wants. And if it's blatantly obvious, right? Then it's so easy, right? It's easy to just sit here and say, well, it all comes down to this.
7: Well, it does, kind of.
5: Right. So then if it was that easy for me, then don't you think it would have happened already? It's not. So, unfortunately.
7: Let's understand. Let me understand that a bit. Because the body went somewhere. Mm-hmm. The condition of the body would reveal what happened during that fight.
5: Yes.
7: And if you're telling any sliver of what you're talking about is true, then it would make things less bad for you, right?
5: Absolutely.
7: Then maybe you could explain why it's impossible for you to give us the answer. I mean, it's one or the other. Either I can answer the question or I can tell you why I can't.
5: There are just some secrets that a man is willing to give up his life for.
7: All right, so then I think we're kind of at an understanding, which is that you know.
5: It's just somewhere that I can't go. I know as a journalist, that's, you know, everybody wants. That would be a coup de grace for you to unearth
7: something. I don't give a sweet flying about that. I don't. I don't care. I kind of care.
5: Well, you do care.
7: That the family has a chance to get some closure that they have been begging you for. They don't have closure. They don't know where their child is. You're a parent.
5: I am.
7: Right. So let's get to this. We're at a point where you're saying you can't provide the information. So, second best, why can't you provide the information? You get all mysterious when I ask that question. Just tell me that. Are there bad guys waiting to pounce on your family and harm your children or something?
5: No, but like I said,
7: it's the way Shin did it himself, didn't
5: it? No, absolutely not. I did not.
1: But that is exactly what Don Vogt, now retired, still believes.
9: We felt then and we feel now that Ed knows where the body is. We feel he buried the body.
1: And he refuses to give up that location, they say, because he knows that Chris's body would reveal the truth about how Ed killed him. But Ed Shin insists it's really just about that one thing.
5: It's about protecting, and that's it, and there's nothing else. So, you know,
7: protecting who?
5: I told you already.
7: But your family.
5: Absolutely.
7: From what?
5: I'm not going to talk about it. The more we go down that road, you know, it becomes this useless cycle.
1: Over and over. Ultimately, he wouldn't explain.
5: This is where we're always ending up.
1: And so a family's frustration and grief will remain without a final resting place. Surfers are a tight crew. When one dies, they gather for what's called a paddle-out ceremony. And this was Chris's crew. Friends from high school, work, family, gathered at the beach on the central coast where Chris and Paul grew up. There were flowers and memories, laughter, tears. Chris Smith may be buried somewhere in the great big desert, but this is where his spirit lives on, in the crashing surf he loved.
10: That's all for now. I'm Lester Holt. Thanks for joining us. I'm Lester Holt, and on Dateline, a wealthy doctor disappears, and his wife discovers that the man she married was a man she never knew.
11: I love you, baby.
12: I love you, baby. The best vacation ever. Yay!
13: I woke up to a nightmare. I see an empty side of the bed. He's not there.
14: He could have been kidnapped. He could have been attacked.
15: The captain says,

0: how far would you go for the truth? Especially when it could solve the mystery around someone you love.
1: I began to tape together the shredded documents until I could see the name of a hotel in Paris. So I go to Paris. And looking at that point, just for the reason why.
0: Why? Why it happened to her, to them, to those they loved, the lives destroyed.
2: I was angry. I'm still angry. I just wanted justice for my daughter. The fact that he did that to a child.
3: How'd you get through it?
4: Somebody had to fight for those.
0: It's a story two decades in the making of massive greed and betrayal. A tale as tall as a mountain, as cold as a jail cell. That has taken one more bizarre turn.
3: What do you think looking at that?
5: I guess the unfairness in the world.
2: From losing cars, almost losing my house, to see that picture is hard.
6: That's horrifying. Like, it's straight up horrifying.
0: Michelle and Mark Weinberger were going on vacation. It was September 2004. She was turning 30.
7: Michelle, you look beautiful.
1: The plans for my 30th were that we were going to fly out to Greece and that we would take the yacht.
0: That's right, a yacht. This was a successful young couple from Chicago. Michelle studying to become a psychologist. Mark, 11 years older, was an established doctor running a sinus clinic.
1: I just saw him as a very successful, ambitious, intelligent doctor. I thought that we were set on a course for a beautiful life.
0: Though lately, she said, he'd been consumed with his patient load and worry. On top of that, the couple, married almost 3 years, had just suffered a miscarriage.
1: It was devastating. I was already almost 6 months pregnant at the time.
0: They both needed this vacation. Mark seemed determined to make sure atop their previous romantic getaways to Europe.
8: It's a beautiful day here at Parrot Cay.
9: I got a shot of you next to the castle. That's good. Hold on.
0: And the Caribbean.
8: I just want to say this is the best vacation ever. Mm. I love you, baby.
1: He said, you know, you're going to have this huge birthday surprise, and it's going to be bigger than, you know, what the stars have. You're not going to be able to even comprehend what the surprise is.
0: You get there and you're on the yacht. Tell me about it.
1: I'm like, this might actually, you know, be a good healing time. This is exactly what I need.
0: For you, this is a fresh start.
1: It was supposed to be a fresh start. Yep. You know, I was kind of looking forward to my 30s.
10: I never had doubts the two were loving each other.
0: Captain Lupo Clarici was hired by Mark to steer the couple's 80-foot yacht around the islands of Greece and into the memory books. Mark told the captain about the surprise gifts he had in store for Michelle. He hinted one would be a small sailboat that he would pay for in cash.
10: I don't remember exactly how much money there were in the safe, but quite a lot. I would say around 30,000 euro.
0: Roughly 24,000 U.S. dollars in 2004. Their first night there, the couple dined in Mykonos. Afterward, Mark and Michelle headed back to the yacht.
1: And as we went to sleep that night, he did this thing where we clinked our wedding rings together and he said, you know, I'll never say goodbye. And we fell asleep.
0: Michelle woke up the next morning to a small surprise.
1: So I see an empty side of the bed and I go to touch that side of the bed, just confirming that he's not there, which usually would not be a big deal. Usually, you know, maybe he's up running early in the morning. Maybe he got up early to look at the sunrise.
0: She went to the captain and asked, had he seen Mark? The captain had. He was certain Mark had gone into town to buy another birthday gift for Michelle. The captain assumed it was a secret.
1: He says, oh, I'm sure he's gone somewhere. He'll be back. And the captain's saying this as if he knows more information, but he's trying to reassure me, but I wasn't reassured.
0: She even went out jogging on the beach to see if she could find him. No luck. She tried to distract herself.
1: I went to breakfast at the hotel. I had the most amazing Greek yogurt and honey, and I just remember that it was such a sweet taste, but I had this bitter feeling in the pit of my stomach.
0: That grew as each hour passed. As the morning gave way to late afternoon,

0: And still, no sign of Mark.
1: You push the captain and you get more information. What does he tell you?
2: You know, you're becoming way too worried. Let me just tell you that Mark decided to go pick up diamonds or some kind of birthday present for you.
0: But that didn't calm her. Mark was smart. He wouldn't be gone this long without touching base, without picking up his phone. He was in trouble of some kind. She just knew it.
2: There was an impending sense of doom. There was a big storm coming, and in my gut, I could feel it.
0: It was time to panic. It was time to call the police.
3: Coming up, what had happened to the doctor?
4: I sounded like a crazy person, all these ranting ideas of possible horrible things.
3: And then a knock on Michelle's door.
2: It's the captain coming in, and he says, "It's already dark out. Mark is not coming back."
0: Michelle Weinberger was beside herself. Her husband, Dr. Mark Weinberger, stepped off his yacht in the Aegean Sea and vanished.
4: Had he been murdered? Had somebody taken him hostage and tried to steal money? Was there going to be a ransom note?
0: She remembers calling police.
4: I sounded like a crazy person, all these ranting ideas of possible horrible things that could have happened to him.
0: Michelle, in meltdown, believed the captain knew more than he was letting on. He was convinced Mark was running a last-minute birthday errand.
5: Still, I was thinking that was just a big mistake and the guy was coming back.
0: Mark had even given the captain the number to a secret cell phone, all part of the elaborate birthday ruse, he said.
5: I was trying to call Mark on the mobile and I left thousands of messages because I really didn't know what to do.
0: Now he was starting to worry. Michelle, desperate for clues, called Mark's assistant back at the sinus clinic he ran just outside Chicago. Michelle was hoping Mark had been in touch with her. As luck would have it,
6: he called me. He said, "Thank you for taking care of everything." And I said, "You're welcome." And he hung up.
0: Suzette Dennington was Mark's right hand at his clinic. She'd reached out to him earlier about work and thought he sounded fine. What Michelle was telling her now unnerved her.
6: He could have been kidnapped. He could have been attacked. In my mind, you open yourself up as a risk when you're an American and you're spending a lot of money in foreign countries.
0: Which is exactly what worried Michelle. After all, Mark knew how to flash the cash ever since they met in 2000 in Chicago.
2: The first date, I drove into the city. And he had a bottle of champagne and a candle that was scented like champagne. And I just remember being, you know, awestruck by all of this. And we went out to some fancy restaurant and there was like a seafood tower, you know, with like crab legs and oysters and lobster tails. And I was just taken aback by the whole thing.
1: You were swept off your feet and it happened fast.
2: Yes, I was swept off my feet and it did happen fast.
0: Within months, they were in Rome.
4: A moment in time that felt perfect. He gets down on one knee and there's this huge diamond from Bulgari and I'm dressed in a black gown. I thought that it would be just a fairy tale story.
7: I didn't expect you to jump in.
0: That became more fantastical by the day.
8: Beautiful. Oh my God.
0: In 2001, after a year of dating, they got married. Then followed that up with two more celebrations. One at Chicago's Field Museum and another in Italy. A princess and her prince.
4: There was an old palace and it was on the hill. I had on a big gown and we kind of traipsed around town and it was very much from a movie set.
1: And Mark was happy to foot the bill?
4: Uh-huh, yeah. He liked to do everything in a very grand style.
9: Princess Michelle.
0: How do you top a wedding like that?
10: The secret place with diamonds, and this is our last night here in a resort.
0: With more memorable vacations, of course.
7: Just the angle over here, you get.
10: I really love him a lot.
0: Several, in fact, throughout the year.
10: Yes, I'm holding him as a prisoner.
0: Along the way, Mark indulged them both with expensive toys, like that yacht, chauffeured limos, even a jet. and they could afford it all thanks to Mark's hard work at his clinic.
1: Clearly, he was making millions of dollars. What was your most extravagant weekend?
4: You know, sometimes we would be out at dinner and he would decide that he wanted to get the private jet and go to Miami or go to Las Vegas, and it would be very last minute.
2: He got to the point where he had his yacht waiting in the Mediterranean, and he would take off 10 days a month and take the jet out to different parts.
4: My head was spinning with it. Drivers and maids and a sushi chef and a masseuse and boat captains and pilots.
0: Now, with her husband missing in a foreign country, she had to wonder, had someone noticed Mark waving money around and targeted him? By day's end, exhausted from worry, Michelle went to her cabin.
2: I hear a knock on the door, and it's the captain coming in, and he says, "It's already dark out. Mark is not coming back. He's never coming back."
3: Coming up, Mark's final birthday surprise for Michelle.
2: I couldn't comprehend the words. 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
2: 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And then he just hung up the phone. 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
2: Ever.
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0: Michelle Weinberger was celebrating her 30th birthday aboard a yacht in Greece when her husband Mark disappeared. Now the boat's captain was delivering more bad news.
2: It's like when someone tells you that someone's passed away, sometimes you can't comprehend the words.
0: The captain said he'd just spoken to a local taxi driver. The man insisted that he drove Mark hours earlier to the airport and that Mark boarded a private jet.
2: And I just remember thinking, what are you talking about? And I lost my breath.
0: The captain handed her Mark's secret cell phone number. For hours, she dialed it. Nothing. And then the call connected.
2: He answered very joyfully, very cheerfully. And he said, "Hello." And I was like, "Mark?" And I was like, "What are you doing?" And then he just hung up the phone. And that was the last communication.
1: Ever.
2: Ever.
0: Michelle had just gotten her husband's birthday surprise. He'd left her in spectacular fashion, like everything else he did. He'd apparently even taken that money he had stored on board, the cash supposedly tucked away for her birthday presents.
4: What was left on the boat was 2,000 euros and my passport.
1: That was it?
4: that was it. Kind of find your way home.
0: Michelle would indeed find her way home to Chicago with about $1,500 to her name.
2: I just kept thinking in the back of my head, you can't do this to someone. This is not allowable. Like, it was beyond my comprehension that anyone would think they could do this.
0: Her shock was mixed with grief over abruptly losing the man she loved.
4: I was brought to my knees by this whole situation.
0: We first met Michelle in 2005, just months after her husband walked off that boat and into a mystery that would take years to unravel.
4: I really believe that he was my soulmate, and he believed that too. We believed from the beginning that we were meant to be together. He was just the kindest, most gentle man I had ever met.
1: You truly believed if there was one man meant for you, Mark Weinberger was the guy?
4: Absolutely.
1: But you don't feel that way anymore about him?
4: I don't think I know who he is right now. I still love the person who I was with, the person I was married to.
0: Her first impulse on returning home to Chicago was to start tracking him down.
2: And I traveled out to Indiana to his office.
0: Once at his clinic, she got to work.
2: I found a shredder, and I began to tape together the shredded documents until I could see the name of a hotel in Paris in his handwriting. And then I took the next plane in my sweatpants to Paris.
1: And what was your plan if you found him?
2: I had a vision in my mind of, you know, finding him in this casino over a blackjack table or something. Really what I wanted to know is, why did you do this?
0: When she landed, she headed right for the hotel, walked in, and
2: the women behind the counter, you know, showed a picture, and they said, yes, that man was here last night. He was alone sitting at the bar.
1: So you missed him. You were within 24 hours of finding Mark Weinberger.
2: I was within 24 hours of finding Mark Weinberger.
0: Dejected, she headed home, but kept digging. Credit card statements suggested he might have gone from Paris to the south of France. His former employees offered this tidbit, though it was bizarre. They said in the weeks before he disappeared, Mark had brought luggage to the office.
4: He had apparently packed two huge suitcases, and he shipped one of the bags to Cannes and another bag to Athens.
0: Two bags sent to two locations. That didn't make sense to her. She tried tracing the lead but couldn't pinpoint where he was. In the meantime, another grim reality was setting in. Her husband hadn't just broken her heart. He'd also broken her financially.
4: I was sitting there just trying to figure out how to pay the water bill, and I have his credit card statements in front of me where he's going to the biggest fashion houses across France and buying clothing, and he's at casinos. And I don't know if he was just extracting money at the casinos or if he was gambling, but I had a vision in my head of him standing in Monte Carlo in these casinos, like James Bond, you know, playing craps or baccarat, and that infuriated me beyond belief.
1: And you're back and you can't even pay the water bill.
4: Right. And I'm sitting there crying every night, listening to our songs, you know, mourning his loss. And he's in the south of France.
0: Mind you, she wasn't the only one he deserted. He left behind his patients and a staff of roughly a dozen people. Like Michelle, they had trouble believing he would do such a thing.
6: It's not anything I've ever heard done, a physician ever just abandoning a practice, his patients.
0: Suzette Dennington, Mark's assistant, says this was not in keeping with the man she knew.
6: He was an excellent physician. He was respected. His primary concern was his patients. His technique was incredible.
0: So were his credentials.
18: The guy's not stupid.
0: Writer Buzz Bissinger covered the strange case of the missing doctor for Vanity Fair magazine.
18: University of Pennsylvania, Ivy League school, UCLA, great medical school, very hard to get into out of state, 3.7.
0: He says in the late 90s, Weinberger picked Merrillville, Indiana, about an hour outside Chicago, to start his ear, nose, and throat practice for a very specific reason.
18: Merrillville, Indiana, it's in the shadow of the steel mills of Indiana and Chicago. The air quality is very bad. People get sinus problems, and they also have health insurance because they work at these mills.
0: Within a few years, Weinberger decided he'd only do sinus surgeries. He built a new high-tech facility with diagnostic and surgical suites. He advertised heavily, calling himself the nose doctor.
6: We could see 40 to 50 patients on an office day. Out of those, 10 to 16 would be new patients.
1: How many surgeries was he performing?
6: On an average, within 15 to 22 a week.
1: 15 to 22 surgeries, one man every week?
6: Yes.
1: And you've worked in this business a long time. I mean, how busy is that compared to your average surgeon?
6: Huge.
0: Dennington says patients who walked into Weinberger's clinic with anything from breathing problems to bad headaches were told that his sinus surgeries were an alternative to taking medications every day and had a 95% success rate.
20: I was driving down the street in Northwest Indiana, and I saw one of the many billboards that said, "If you have a headache, I can help."
0: Valerie Thomas saw Weinberger's ad in early 2004, about 8 months before he disappeared. Doctors had been stumped by the headaches and nausea crippling her then 8-year-old daughter, Kayla.
20: She would just cry and say, "My head hurts, Mommy, my head hurts." And she would hold her head, and then she would start vomiting.
0: Valerie says Mark Weinberger quickly diagnosed Kayla's problems and offered treatment.
20: He said she needs to have sinus surgery right away, and my office staff is already working on getting her insurance approval. He said this is why she's having the headaches.
1: You were impressed?
20: Yes, I was.
1: State-of-the-art facility?
20: It was state-of-the-art.
1: Ivy League doctor?
20: Yes.
1: And one-stop shopping with a CT scan right there?
20: Everything we need, and surgical center right there.
0: To many, it seemed like Dr. Weinberger was the best thing to happen to sinuses in Indiana. And now he had left it all behind. It's one thing to abandon your patients and thriving business, quite another to walk out on your wife. Suzette couldn't imagine why he would have left Michelle.
6: He spoke of her so highly. Everything about Michelle was wonderful. Everything about Michelle was amazing.
1: So how do you explain it?
6: I can't.
0: Maybe there was another reason for Mark Weinberger's abrupt departure from his livelihood. Maybe another problem he didn't want to face. Maybe another woman who felt betrayed.
21: Coming up, the doctor's outrageous conduct didn't stop at his love life.
22: I said, "Have you gotten a hold of the doctor or seen him again? Because I said, you sound worse now than before the surgery."
1: What did he say?
22: He laughed and told her that things take time.
1: He laughed?
22: He laughed.
0: In the fall of 2004, Michelle Weinberger was only just learning the scale of devastation left by her husband, Mark. If she felt she had been betrayed, her anguish paled beside that of another woman.
1: Did he mention the name Phyllis Barnes?
2: It wasn't till later that I realized what the story of Phyllis Barnes was.
0: Phyllis Barnes' story goes back to 2001, 3 years before Mark vanished.
22: Phyllis was a very compassionate person. She sort of lived to help other people.
0: Her sister Peggy says Phyllis took pride in her job counseling workers who'd been laid off from the steel mills. But the most important person in Phyllis's life was her daughter, Shawn.
1: You're the only child, the total focus of your mom?
23: Yeah, I definitely grew up with kind of all the focus on me.
0: Phyllis was the center of her family's world, too.
24: And I love you, Phyllis.
25: Oh, good.
0: Family life was filled with backyard and holiday parties Phyllis made special.
25: Come on, you gotta blow them out now.
0: But when Shawn turned 16, she noticed a change in her mom. Phyllis's voice was hoarse, and she had trouble breathing.
23: I definitely noticed that she had gotten sick, but she just kept reassuring me that, like, well, I think it's just sinuses, I think it's just my allergies, so we didn't think it was any big deal initially.
0: But Phyllis, a longtime smoker, got worse.
23: She had a harder time breathing, and she was coughing more, and she'd gone to the doctor, but the doctors hadn't really figured anything out.
0: Shawn says one of her mom's friends at work recommended sinus doctor Mark Weinberger.
23: she was really feeling positive about that. Like, I can finally kick the sinus infection. My sinuses won't bother me anymore.
0: That September, Phyllis saw Dr. Weinberger, and he devised a quick treatment plan.
22: She needed sinus surgery.
1: Just like that?
22: Yes.
0: About 3 weeks later, Phyllis went back for the surgery, which lasted all of 30 minutes.
22: The nurse or somebody came out and got me and said, your sister's ready to go, which really threw me because it had been such a short time. And I said, is the doctor going to come in and talk to us? And she said, oh, he doesn't see patients after the surgery. So I thought that was really unusual.
0: A week or two later, Peggy says her sister was not getting any better.
22: She's still got a really raspy, hoarse voice. And I said, have you gotten a hold of the doctor or seen him again? Because I said, you sound worse now than before the surgery.
0: So Phyllis called Weinberger.
1: What did he say?
22: He laughed and told her that things take time.
1: He laughed?
22: He laughed.
0: A few months later, Phyllis went to another doctor.
3: Phyllis came to me with pretty severe hoarseness. She had lost most of her voice.
0: Dr. Dennis Hahn says he only needed to give Phyllis a cursory examination to figure out what was wrong.
3: She had two masses on the left side of her neck. When you looked at her, you pretty much knew right away she probably had cancer.
0: A biopsy confirmed his worst suspicions. Phyllis had advanced throat cancer.
3: Stage 4 larynx cancer. Her voice box was bulky by appearance and by touch, just because it was full of cancer.
0: At home, as she was coming to terms with the diagnosis, Phyllis's condition became suddenly acute, and Sean and her dad had to act fast.
23: She couldn't breathe anymore, and called 911, and he ended up doing rescue breathing on her until they got there, and they whisked her away to the hospital, and they got her stabilized, and they rushed her into surgery.
0: In surgery, Dr. Hahn did a tracheostomy, creating a breathing hole for Phyllis. He was incredulous she'd gotten such shoddy treatment.
3: Her cancer would have been obvious to a first-year medical student. So there was no way, unless he had extreme blinders on or didn't care, that he couldn't have realized that she had throat cancer.
0: Dr. Hahn later removed Phyllis's voice box and the cancer in her neck. The drastic surgery saved Phyllis's life, but it also altered her voice and her appearance, withering her self-confidence.
1: That had to be heartbreaking for you to see your mom like that.
23: Yeah, my reaction to horrible news is usually to just kind of shut down. And that's mostly what I did.
0: The following year, Phyllis and her husband divorced. And then tragically, he died suddenly. Sean, just 17 at the time, felt lost.
23: Mom was in the hospital. Power bill was something Mom was going to pay. And I came home one day from school and there just weren't any lights on in the house. And it's just like, when you're going through something really horrible, it just takes one thing to sort of break you. And that was my point where I just like lost it.
0: As broken as Phyllis's family was, they launched a quest to hold Mark Weinberger accountable.
1: You knew this was going to be a big fight. This is a powerful doctor with a lot of money.
22: I knew it was going to be a big fight.
0: So it was time to call him back up. Knowing she'd have to battle her condition and Weinberger, Phyllis and her family hired another local professional in Merrillville who liked to advertise on billboards. A man who was ready for a brawl.
21: Coming up, a brawl that would be too late for some.
5: She is going to be speaking to this jury from her grave.
21: But this battle had just begun.
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21: When Dave...
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4: Mark Weinberger had apparently overlooked Phyllis Barnes's obvious throat cancer, and she was determined to stop him doing the same thing to someone else.
5: If Weinberger had examined her throat, he couldn't have missed it. He couldn't have missed it.
4: After her 2001 cancer diagnosis, Phyllis, who'd smoked, hired personal injury attorney Ken Allen.
6: How could she blame Dr. Weinberger? Wasn't it really just the smoking?
5: Well, I don't think she blamed Dr. Weinberger for her having developed cancer. What Weinberger was responsible for was not catching it and not treating it in a way that would have preserved the quality of her life.
4: If he was going to make Phyllis's case in court, Allen needed to document her story, recording her dramatically changed voice.
7: And your first visit to Dr. Weinberger was the beginning of September?
8: That would have been about September.
6: And you depose her because you need to capture that on video before she's gone.
5: Right.
6: What was that like?
5: It's difficult because you know that she is going to be speaking to this jury from her grave. And you want to make sure that she's able to express herself in a way that the jury needs to hear so that the jury can do its job and hold this guy to account.
4: If not for Phyllis, then for her daughter, Sean.
8: I am my only daughter. My daughter's only surviving parent. I just want to make sure that she goes to school.
5: And I promised her that I would fight for her daughter just as if she were my daughter.
4: As Ken Allen continued to gather evidence, he found Phyllis Barnes wasn't the only person with a horror story.
9: She was screaming. She was crying. She said her head was just really like someone was stabbing her.
4: Valerie Thomas, whose 8-year-old daughter Kayla suffered from blinding headaches, also had a painful story. At first, Valerie had been so impressed with Weinberger.
10: 4 days after diagnosis, Kayla's on the operating table.
9: Yes.
10: What's going through your mind?
9: I was happy because I thought my baby's going to get relief.
4: But like Phyllis, in the weeks after Weinberger's surgery, Kayla did not get better.
10: Did you call Dr. Weinberger?
9: Yes, I did. I took her back several times. The last time he yelled at me and said, obviously, I did not follow the post-surgical protocol. So he said that's why she wasn't getting any better. And it was kind of insinuated, don't call him anymore.
10: He blamed you?
9: Yes.
10: Did you follow the post-surgery protocol?
9: Yes, I did. See, it was very simple. It was some saline solution just squirted in her nose.
10: How did you react when he said that?
9: Oh, I went mama bear. I was angry.
4: Kayla's condition got worse.
9: Not only did she have pain in her arms, but her head started swelling. Her head was huge.
4: Valerie took Kayla to the University of Chicago Medical Center, where she says doctors were baffled to learn her daughter had undergone sinus surgery as an 8-year-old. After Kayla had another CT scan, her new doctor delivered some grim news.
9: He said, we're going to admit her to the oncology unit. And I just lost it. I was screaming and crying because the doctor just told me that my daughter had a massive brain tumor.
10: Sounds like cancer.
9: Yes.
10: You think you might lose her?
9: Yes.
4: It turned out the tumor wasn't cancer, but it was growing. So Kayla went back into surgery, only it was tricky now.
9: They said that there was significant amount of scar tissue in her nasal cavity.
4: So Kayla's surgeons were able to remove only a small part of her tumor.
9: they only got 10%.
10: Because the scar tissue from the Weinberger surgery was blocking them from getting the rest of it?
9: Yes, that is correct.
10: So 90% of the tumor is still inside your daughter?
9: Yes.
4: As Valerie braced herself for what lay ahead, Ken Allen tracked her down and told Valerie Kayla was not alone.
5: Along the lines of Phyllis, he didn't bother to do a proper examination. These patients who are putting their faith in you, they're trusting. They're trusting the doctor, and he's betraying them.
4: Valerie hired Allen to file a civil lawsuit against Mark Weinberger.
9: I was angry because of this surgery. He did an unnecessary surgery. I wanted him to go to jail and just spend the rest of his life in jail.
10: This was a crime in your mind?
9: Yes.
4: As 2004 rolled on, the number of cases against Mark Weinberger was growing. And Michelle says her husband's stress began to show at home. He was irritable.
10: What did he tell you about what was happening at work?
11: There were legal cases against him, and it was all unwarranted, and he was basically being targeted and persecuted.
10: So in Mark's telling, he's the victim.
11: Exactly.
10: Did you agree with that assessment?
11: I really held him up on a pedestal, and almost every surgeon kind of faces some type of malpractice throughout their careers. You know, we live in a litigious society. Perhaps that's what we're dealing with.
4: She says she had no idea how badly some patients were suffering. And while Phyllis soldiered on, in 2004, her cancer took over her body. And she told her daughter she didn't have long.
10: And what did she say to you?
12: She just told me that she loved me. Like, I know if somebody told me I was going to die, I don't know if I could be that stoic about it. But she just kind of nodded, and I was like, okay. I remember I just hugged my mom and just like clung onto her and basically just sobbed, and she just sort of held me. So, and that was like the last real memory I think I have before she went into hospice, and then she couldn't talk anymore.
4: On September 16th, 2004, Phyllis Barnes died. Days later, Mark Weinberger left with Michelle for that vacation in Mykonos.
9: And I was putting two and two together with what Attorney Allen was saying. There was more to the story. There had to be more to what was going on.
4: She was right, but she didn't know the half of it. How many victims, how much money, and the sheer scale of what would turn out to be Weinberger's criminal scheme.
13: Coming up,
14: one guy cannot legitimately bill $13 million.
15: Not without an escape hatch.
10: Did you hear anyone mention the scary room?
14: Yes. The staff hadn't gone into that room in months.
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21: Did this parking lot have a waterfall?
19: I think you've wandered too far, mate.
1: It feels good to find what you're looking for. It feels good to Geico.
4: In the months after Michelle's husband, Mark Weinberger, vanished, horror stories from his patients continued piling up. And as Michelle learned the excruciating details, she says she was floored.
11: I just didn't fully understand it.
10: Mark hurt you. Why was it difficult to believe he hurt so many other people as well?
11: I think I still clung to the fact that he was a good doctor. It's mind-boggling to me to think that someone would go into the helping profession and actually harm people.
4: And Weinberger's harm extended to his own clinic. His staff told Michelle that in the days after he went on the run, they watched in real time as Weinberger hollowed out one business account after another.
11: They would click on another account and money would disappear. They would click on another account, the money would be drained at that moment. So he was somewhere purposefully taking all the money out of the business.
10: And there was a lot of money to take.
11: He had just gotten another loan from a bank.
21: The bank was very, very nervous. The bank had lent millions of dollars to the clinic that Mr. Weinberger ran.
4: Bob Handler is what's known as a turnaround specialist and was contacted by Mark Weinberger's bank to stop the clinic from going under. Assisted by physicians, he jumped in to salvage Weinberger's cutting-edge surgical complex.
21: Every doctor that we took into the surgical suite tried to act cool, but you could tell they were trying to prevent their jaw from dropping on the floor when they saw the facility.
4: And they were in awe of Weinberger's state-of-the-art equipment ahead of its time.
21: He had a setup so that it was almost like playing a video game. His hands are down here while he's manipulating, you know, the tools that he needs to do the surgery.
10: And he is looking at the screen to determine where he cuts next.
21: Exactly.
4: The same facility where staff brag Mark often did multiple surgeries in a day was to Bob Handler something sinister.
21: It was a production line.
10: A surgery mill.
21: Yes.
4: Meanwhile, personal injury attorney Ken Allen was learning how that mill operated. How Phyllis Barnes's cancer got past Mark Weinberger.
5: He didn't examine her. She was just a number, like the rest of his patients. Come in, get a diagnosis, and say, oh yeah, you got polyps. You need surgery. And show them a picture, which typically wasn't even theirs. Bam, that's it.
10: He'd show them pictures of someone else's polyps?
5: Oh yeah.
10: And say that they were yours?
5: Yeah. And it's only going to get worse. So let's get this fixed.
10: How many surgeries was he doing a day?
5: Weinberger did 15 to 22 surgeries a week, which is an incredible amount of surgery.
4: And Allen learned Weinberger often didn't do the surgeries he said he did.
5: Some people he would just fiddle around in their sinuses. Some people he would drill holes to drain their sinuses. But Bill, the bills went out before these patients left the office.
21: In 2003, he billed $13
10: million. $13
21: million? Yes.
10: In 1 year?
21: In 1 year. I consulted with one of my best friends, another doctor, a decent businessman. He said, Bob, it's fraud.
10: Fraud?
21: He goes, one guy cannot legitimately bill $13 million.
4: As Kayla's mom, Valerie, learned about Weinberger's operation, she was outraged.
9: With his education, the knowledge that he had, he could have had a very successful practice and done well. It didn't need to be that greedy.
10: Is that what this is about?
9: To me, it was about greed. He wanted it all, as much money as he can get. Why else would he do something like that?
4: But Bob Handler wasn't done. Weinberger's staff directed him to a place in the clinic that didn't jibe with the rest of the facility. A secret room that maybe held the key to where Weinberger might be. The employees had a name for it.
10: Did you hear anyone mention the scary room?
21: Yes. The staff hadn't gone into that room in months. It really scared them.
11: It was a room in his practice where he had hoarded all of these survival items, things to make salt water into regular water.
21: Guidebooks, translation guides, a lot of camping equipment. We found his book list on Amazon.com. One of the books was how to hide your assets and disappear.
4: Clue number one.
21: That's right.
4: Another clue he got from the staff was about an unexpected group of visitors.
11: There were men in black suits and briefcases that came to the office to meet with him.
4: They turned out to be from New York City's famous Diamond District.
21: He bought a bunch of raw diamonds or uncut diamonds. That's an easy way to carry cash without carrying cash.
4: But there was cash, too. Handler found out about the suitcases Weinberger had sent to Europe before the Mykonos trip, the same ones Michelle had learned about, and recovered one of them from a hotel in Paris. It contained more survival gear and guidebooks.
21: One of the guidebooks had the pages glued shut. You know, natural curiosity says, yeah, take a look.
0: What happened?
21: One of my guys used a little knife, ripple open the pages, and sure enough, 5,000 euros fell out.
4: That was nearly $4,000.
11: The more people I spoke to, the more I began to slowly put the puzzle pieces together that this was very methodically planned.
4: As the lawsuits against him piled up, Weinberger must have seen the walls closing in and decided to run. The piece de resistance of his escape plan was the romantic vacation on his yacht in Mykonos to celebrate Michelle's 30th birthday, the perfect cover for him to slip away.
0: You were about to get the surprise of your life.
11: I was pretty much like a lamb walking into the slaughter.
4: And poof, he was gone. As the whole horrifying picture of Mark Weinberger's scheme came together, Michelle says she had a profound change of mood.
11: Fear and sadness started to turn more into a deep desire to bring him to justice.
4: But how? Nobody knew where he was. In fact, he was far away, starting a new life at a place he was sure no one could find him. Off the grid, untraceable, and free. Or so he thought.
13: Coming up.
5: He was a slippery guy. He's in Miami. He's in New York. Israel.
13: But then, opportunity knocked.
12: FBI contacted me and said, if you still are interested in having him be found, this is the best chance. And I thought, okay, I can't pass that up.
13: When Dateline continues.
4: No one knew exactly where Mark Weinberger was, but the ruin he left behind, that was hard to miss. For starters, all those expensive toys he'd amassed over the years, he left the bill with Michelle.
0: How much debt did he leave you with?
12: Oh my gosh, there's so many big numbers here. I think it was $30 million worth of debt. It was the number that was just, I would never would have been able to pay off.
0: Millions of dollars in debt.
12: Tens of millions of dollars in debt.
0: And how much did you have in your account to cover it?
12: Nothing. I had the 2,000 euros that he left me with.
4: About $1,500. Within months of her husband leaving, Michelle filed for divorce. She later declared bankruptcy. Still, she was determined to keep the story of his betrayal in the public eye.
11: I was like, okay, my ex-husband, he's on the run. What part of that can I change? I want to change the part where he's running.
4: Despite the emotional toll, she spoke to the press often, including to Dateline in 2005 and to NBC's WMAQ.
12: And it was like peeling like the scars away from my heart, telling the whole story each time.
4: And she tried to move on, going to grad school for psychology. Eventually, she gave up that dream of chasing her ex around the world and confronting him. She left that to others.
5: We have investigators that we hire in cases like this that follow-up leads. But he was a slippery guy. He's in Miami. He's in New York. Israel.
4: But those leads fizzled. Time dragged on. Meanwhile, lawsuits mounted. The state revoked Weinberger's medical license, and the U.S. attorney in Indiana opened a criminal fraud investigation against him. Remember those shredded documents Michelle recovered from her husband's office? She held on to them and now gave them to federal investigators. Then, in 2006, 2 years after his disappearance, a federal grand jury indicted Weinberger on 22 counts of healthcare fraud, saying he billed for procedures he never performed. The FBI later issued a warrant for his arrest.
11: It's shocking to think back that I married someone that ended up being a fugitive and was on the run. If you would have told me that as a little girl when I pictured my wedding, I would have been horrified by that.
4: Weinberger now had the U.S. government chasing him for criminal violations. And yet no one was having any luck catching up to him. Those who filed civil suits against him in Indiana, including Sean Barnes, felt he might never be brought to justice. She was just a teenager when she lost both parents and had to take on the world.
12: I kept my house by a hair. I barely was able to keep my house.
4: She worked multiple jobs. Her Aunt Peggy, who runs a popular steakhouse in their town of Valparaiso, just outside Chicago,
3: Kelsey's Steakhouse,
4: spread the word that her niece needed help.
3: Anybody that heard about it, they would send donations, some as much as $3,000 or $4,000, some as little as a crumpled up dollar bill with a beautiful letter saying that was all they could send, but they hoped it would help her.
4: It did. Those donations helped Sean attend college, USC, where she got a degree in animation. And they helped Peggy, too.
3: I think it made me see the worst of people and the best.
10: People stepped up.
3: They did.
4: Despite all that, Sean couldn't help but resent Weinberger, still on the lam, for how he treated or did not treat her mother.
12: He's the chaos agent that entered my otherwise possibly boring normal life and just sort of shook it up. And I never had any say in that.
4: And Kayla Thomas, the little girl whose tumor could not be removed because of Weinberger's surgery, she survived but struggled in her own way.
7: There was so much healing that I still had to do. I had to relearn how to walk.
4: Her childhood was full of hospital visits.
7: I had lost most of my hair from surgery. I had to be homeschooled so that I didn't fail the grade per the state. I was just trying to keep everything at home together.
9: People don't realize that he did much more than take my daughter's health, take her childhood. He wiped me out financially as well. He took my retirement and everything. There's a much bigger picture, all because of him being selfish, him being a monster.
4: Kayla's mom, Valerie, dreamed of Weinberger being captured.
10: Did you imagine what might happen if you had a face-to-face?
9: Yes, I did. Actually, I imagined that he had long hair and I would grab him by the hair and punch him.
10: You saw that in your...
9: Yeah, I dreamt that.
10: As you went to sleep at night?
9: Yes.
10: You thought of Mark Weinberger?
9: Yes.
10: How would you describe what he did by skipping town and running away?
7: Cowardly. I mean, he had done all of these actions for greed or for whatever other purpose, and then someone starts calling him on his actions, and he thinks that he's above the law.
4: They knew his arrest wouldn't undo their misery, but it would allow their lawsuits to move forward, bring them a step closer to justice. And Michelle wanted to help. In 2008, almost 4 years after she'd last seen her ex, Michelle got a call.
6: America's Most Wanted decides to do another story. Why did you agree to do that?
11: Oh, at that point, I think the FBI contacted me and said, we aren't going to find him. If you still are interested in having him be found, you know, this is the best chance. And I thought, okay, I can't pass that up.
6: Did you think anything would come of it?
11: I hoped. I always hoped.
4: The show aired that year and was followed by nothing. No new leads. Michelle was undeterred.
11: All someone has to do is Google or watch a television show across the world and you can, you know, possibly find someone. I just was going to put it out there as a last Hail Mary pass.
4: How could she know that right then, another woman an ocean away had just fallen for a mysterious American, about to commit to all his promises and dreams, and about to learn the truth?
13: Coming up.
22: I was not thinking, what are you doing, Monica? It was just because, love.
13: Love and more lies.
22: Apparently, Mark is not who claimed to be.

0: For My Ear, nestled on the Italian side of the Alps, looks like something you'd find in a storybook. An appropriate setting for a saga like this.
1: It is absolutely beautiful.
0: Writer Buzz Bissinger painted the picture for us back in 2011 when he was a consultant on this story.
1: It's got this cobbled main street and all these beautiful shops, and it's very, very money.
0: The kind of place you might go to lose yourself and stay lost. In 2006, a quiet American came to this ski village.
1: It's not that well-known a resort because it's basically hard to get to. The Italian Alps are set against it. What a perfect place to land.
0: But someone did take notice of the new man in town.
2: I was cashier into my store.
0: Monica Spaconia was working in her family's small grocery.
2: It was an American, evident. We began to talk about music, talk about snow condition.
3: What was his name?
2: Mark Stern.
3: Mark Stern.
2: Yeah.
0: This American, Mark Stern, told Monica he wanted to improve his skiing. Could she help? Could she ever? She shushed down slopes like most kids skip to the park. She took the newcomer on, and they became friends.
2: We skied every Saint Day.
3: Is he a good skier?
2: I'm not really good skier, but with personality, and that was impressing me, for sure.
0: Monica and this Mark Stern chatted on the slopes and ski lifts. They shared interests, nature, sports.
2: We had a strange connection with music, Beastie Boys.
3: Beastie Boys.
2: Fight for your right to party. Ooh.
0: Monica was drawn to this quiet American who seemed reluctant to talk about his past. He mentioned he was married but divorced, had been on Wall Street.
2: He told me to be a broker in New York City.
0: It was obvious he was rich and eccentric.
2: He's full of money. Wow, incredible.
3: More money than you'd seen.
2: Absolutely, yes.
3: Did he have a credit card?
2: No, never.
3: Cash.
2: Great. Cash. Still cash every day.
0: Enough to take off for months at a time. That was odd, too.
2: Summertime, he left.
3: Did you ask him where he'd been?
2: He was talking to me. I ride bicycle around Switzerland. He was always on ride his bicycle.
0: But the beginning of 2009 signaled a change. After spending more than 2 years off and on in Cour Mayer, Mark seemed to get serious about the village and Monica. On Valentine's Day, he surprised her. He was romantic.
3: Did you tell him you loved him?
2: Yeah, I did it.
0: She thought he loved her too. She introduced him to her family.
3: Did your parents like Mark?
2: Absolutely. Yeah. He was nice with them.
0: But he said their future together would have to wait just a bit. First, he wanted to write a survival book. He wanted to live on the mountain, in a tent, by himself, for a year.
4: So this is base camp.
0: Monica recorded this video of Mark Stern and his campsite on her cell phone. It was in the shadow of the world-famous Mont Blanc, in the middle of nowhere, but close enough to somewhere.
2: This direction is Switzerland. This direction is French.
0: Both the Swiss and French borders were nearby in case he wanted or needed to travel suddenly.
2: It's a place 6,000 feet.
0: To her, it seemed crazy. But writer Buzz Bissinger says Monica's Mark Stern was actually behaving true to form.
1: I think when he decided, I'm living this philosophical, ascetic, monk-like life, I have to do it big time. I'm going to go to the mountain, and I'm going to live up to my butt in snow in 15-degree below weather and prove my manhood unlike anyone else has ever proved it. It makes perfect sense to me because that's exactly what a narcissist does.
0: Mark said he was prepared with big-ticket camping equipment. Of course, he'd need a little help. Throughout the fall of 2009, Monica bicycled often and for hours to bring him supplies.
2: I was not thinking, what are you doing, Monica? It was just because Yeah, love.
0: But even with all her help, all that equipment, the storms were brutal. The isolation intense. She could see him faltering.
2: He told me, it's too much. I want to end. I was interpreting this as I am tired to stay up there because it's difficult.
0: He wouldn't have to stay up there for much longer. It was the middle of December. Mark had been on the mountain for several months. Monica got a call from a friend. He had something

0: to lie to me.
1: Were you now scared of the man you loved?
0: When you realize that your story with someone is totally lie, yeah, you're scared. You're scared. It's normal.
2: As she stared at the computer screen, a choice stared back. She could pretend this wasn't happening, or she could go to the police.
1: You have a decision to make.
0: I was in a strange position. What to do?
3: What do you expect to do?
2: Say what you will about Mark Weinberger. The man definitely knew how to surprise the women in his life. Maybe this time, this one would surprise him back.
4: Coming up, Monica goes to the police.
0: I said, listen, I have discovery.
5: And we found that there was this international warrant of arrest.
6: All because of a copy of his real passport.
5: Yes.
6: That cracked the case.
5: Yes.
4: And a fugitive comes in from the cold to a hot meal.
6: He was hungry.
5: He was hungry.
6: And you fed him.
5: A good pasta with olive oil.
7: Soccer's biggest stage is here. And we've got everything you need to be plugged into the action. 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
1: Winter was coming to Cormier, snow blowing in, days growing shorter, as if time were running out. Which it was, in a way, for Monica Spagonia.
2: How difficult was that decision, Monica?
3: Rob, it was very difficult. I was fighting with myself.
1: Monica was wrestling with whether to tell police what she just learned about her lover, or to ignore it. She quickly realized she couldn't do that.
2: You go to the police department, and what do you tell them?
3: I said, listen, I have discovery.
1: It was inside this Carabinieri station in mid-December 2009 that Monica Spagonia recounted what she found out on the internet about the man who called himself Mark Stern.
4: She was very upset.
1: Guido De Vita is a colonel with Italy's Carabinieri who spoke with Dateline in 2011.
4: She told us, I thought I was living with Mark Stern, but after a check in the internet, we could realize that the same person I'm in love with is not Mark Stern.
1: He says locals knew very little about the newcomer. They remembered he rented this apartment and that when he first came to town, he did so in style.
4: In a large limousine with a driver.
2: Traveling first class?
4: Yes.
1: The officer says people assume Mark Stern chose Courmayeur because of its success.

0: conclusion, its proximity to France and Switzerland, and this.
1: Do you forget how spectacular this is?
2: No, when you live here?
3: You can't. You can't because it's very, very spectacular.
0: He says the American was known to come and go, but when here, he spent big in its high-end shops.
1: Always paying in cash.
3: Always paying in cash, yes.
0: Otherwise, Mark Stern kept a low profile.
3: People here respect the personal privacy. Mm-hmm. So they don't ask. They don't want to know. It's
1: Especially if you're paying in cash, I guess.
3: Yes, so, above all if you're paying in cash.
0: Now Monica Spagonia was filling police in on what she'd learned about him. How he might not be Mark Stern at all, but someone called Weinberger, wanted by the FBI.
1: What was the crime?
3: The fraud.
0: Healthcare fraud. It was a fascinating story, but police were going to need more than Monica's word. They needed proof of what she was telling them.
3: Here on the left, we have the agency where he rented his flat.
0: Around the same time Monica was telling her story to police, a rental agent in town contacted them. The caller said Mark Stern had skipped out without paying rent on his apartment.
1: Number 39.
3: Yes.
1: And he didn't pay rent for how long?
3: 3 months.
0: The agent in town had a copy of the renter's passport with the name Mark Weinberger. It was the proof they needed. Next, they ran a check on the name.
3: And we found that there was this international warrant of arrest.
1: All because of a copy of his real passport.
3: Yes.
1: That cracked the case.
3: Yes.
0: Now they had to find him. Monica had already told police Mark was likely hiding in his tent on the mountain. That's where this man came in.
1: Your mission is to find this fugitive, Mark Weinberger, and capture him.
4: Firstly, our mission was to find out if he was in the area. So I sent out an helicopter.
0: But Commander Giuseppe Balestreri's team found nothing. Then he got a tip directing him to a specific area called Val Ferret in the shadow of Mont Blanc. It was December 15, 2009. Weinberger had been on the run for 5 years. Temperatures that day were below freezing, the going treacherous. Balestreri and his team took us back to the spot.
1: Did you think he was dangerous?
4: Yes, we were concerned that he may be dangerous.
0: After a few hours searching, Balestreri and his team spotted the tent. Soon, a man emerged, matching the description they'd been given.
1: What did he say his name was?
5: Mark Weinberg.
0: Mark Weinberg, not Mark Weinberger. Balestreri knew Mark was lying, but played it cool. This is one of several photos they took. That's Mark on the far right next to the commander. Balestreri told Mark they were looking for someone else on the mountain, but needed him to come to the station to fill out a few forms. Strictly procedure.
1: Was he willing to go?
5: Non subito.
4: No, not right away. He tried to get out of coming down to the police station.
0: They insisted and prevailed. They led him off the mountain and back to the station.
3: He was a very, very quiet people.
0: And they say cooperative. In return, they showed him some world-famous Italian hospitality.
1: Hungry. He was hungry.
3: He was hungry, okay.
1: And you fed him.
3: Okay, good pasta with olive oil.
0: There he is at the dinner table, not realizing it would be his last supper as a free man. Because soon his host would receive that formal arrest warrant from the FBI. When they did, Commander Balestreri asked his guest the pivotal question. Are you Mark Weinberger?
4: And at that point, he didn't deny it.
1: Finally, he said he was Mark Weinberger.
5: Yes, Mark Weinberger.
0: And with that, Mark Weinberger's great escape from the fraud and misery he inflicted on others was over. He was finally in custody.
1: Did you search him?
3: Yes, completely. No weapons.
0: Or so they thought. Mark Weinberger had just come up with a new escape plan.
6: Coming up, news of the nose doctor's arrest traveled fast.
7: I started crying. It was tears of just joy and feeling like, gosh, they finally caught this person.
6: and the wheels of justice start turning.
2: I thought, you know what? We're going to bring you in front of a jury, and you're going to get your just desserts.
0: In December 2009, Mark Weinberger was here in the custody of Italian Carabinieri police. Commander Giuseppe Balestreri says his officers had apprehended a fugitive on the FBI's wanted list, but they treated Weinberger only with kindness, respect, and humanity.
1: Did you have any idea what was about to happen next?
5: No. Non potevamo prevedere.
4: No. No. There's no way I could have imagined what would happen next. We were just about to put the handcuffs on him when he asked to go to the bathroom.
0: He says a guard stood in the open doorway of the bathroom, but Weinberger was too quick.
4: In an instant, he pulled out a knife.
1: Commander, show me what he did with the knife.
0: As Weinberger cut his own throat, the guard jumped on him and pulled his knife away.
1: Was he seriously injured?
5: Yes.
4: Yes, the wound was bleeding profusely, and we used tablecloths, anything we could find to stop the bleeding.
0: Weinberger was taken to the hospital and patched up. It wasn't long before word of his dramatic move reached Monica, and she came to be at his side.
8: In the hospital, I said to him, Mark, I know who you are. I know what you did.
1: Did he say he was sorry to you?
8: Never.
0: Mark's thoughts were elsewhere, like how he was going to pay for his treatment.
1: What did he say to you?
8: He had a problem with medical insurance.
0: Monica still didn't know the extent of what Mark had done. And as betrayed as she felt, she still wanted to help him.
8: I was still in love.
1: You gave him some money, right?
8: Yeah, I did.
0: More than $12,000.
1: Did he pay you back?
8: It's a joke? No.
0: As Weinberger recovered in the hospital, back home, sensational news headlines screamed the nose doctor had been nabbed at an Alpine hideout in Italy. It had been 5 long years since Michelle had seen her ex-husband. She was putting her life back together, pursuing a career in psychology with an internship, when her phone rang.
7: It was the producer from America's Most Wanted, and she said, we found Mark Weinberger. And I was just in complete shock. And then she said, and he's, you know, in a hospital in Torino, and he tried to kill himself. And again, complete shock. And I started crying. It was tears of just joy and feeling like, gosh, they finally caught this person.
0: Ken Allen says he didn't miss a beat.
1: December 15th, 2009. You get the call.
2: It's time to go, baby. I thought, you know what? We're going to bring you in front of a jury, and you're going to get your just desserts.
0: He immediately got on the phone to Phyllis Barnes' sister, Peggy, whose family had been suffering for nearly 10 years.
1: What goes through your mind?
9: It was so crazy. I couldn't believe that he finally was found. Our whole family had gone through a lot at his expense, and there was no amount of justice that would make up for what she went through. I wanted him to be held accountable, but there was nothing that was going to bring her back.
0: Valerie Thomas had similar thoughts about her daughter, Kayla. She wanted to see Weinberger in court as soon as possible.
1: You want to face him?
10: Yes.
1: And what do you want to say?
10: Why? Why would you do something like this? Why would you do something like this to a child?
0: As for Weinberger's supposed attempt to take his own life, Michelle wasn't buying it.
7: No, I don't think that was a genuine suicide attempt at all. I think it was most likely a manipulative act to, you know, end up in a hospital instead of a prison.
1: Do you think he's capable of suicide?
7: I don't think that he would destroy himself. Everything that he's done has been to protect himself and, you know, obviously at the detriment of everyone around him.
2: He's a coward. This guy is a coward. I think he might have liked the idea, the bravado of saying, you're not going to take me alive. I think he knew exactly how to kill himself if he wanted to.
0: 2 months later, Weinberger was extradited to the United States. Back in Indiana, he faced hundreds of lawsuits, and 22 federal charges of health care fraud that could land him in prison for up to 10 years. But Weinberger cut a deal and agreed to plead guilty if he was given 4 years in prison.
1: You look at the agreement. What do you think of that agreement?
2: Well, I can't say that on television. The original agreement that the U.S. attorney put out there was crazy. I mean, this is nuts.
0: The judge agreed and intervened.
2: Fortunately, the judge was brave enough, smart enough, man enough to throw it out and tell him he's going to have to do time.
0: That meant Weinberger's criminal case could go to trial. And the hundreds of civil lawsuits against him marched forward, too. One of them by a woman who likely triggered Weinberger's five-year-long escape. Phyllis Barnes had died in 2004, but now she was about to tell a court her story from the grave.
6: Coming up, would Mark Weinberger tell the court his story?
1: Before trial, you get to depose Mark Weinberger.
2: Yes. This guy was really full of himself, and he seemed to be indignant about it all.
1: Indignant?
2: Indignant, yeah. And I just wanted to strangle him.
6: When Dateline continued. 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

0: Mark Weinberger was in custody in Indiana facing a blizzard of criminal and civil charges. The plea deal he'd made in his criminal case to serve 4 years in federal prison had been roundly rejected by a judge, so he prepared for trial. Then, in 2011, more than 6 years after Phyllis Barnes' death, Ken Allen finally presented her lawsuit in civil court.
1: I want a jury to render justice and honors Phyllis's memory as a mother, as a person, as a contributor to the community.
0: Attorney Allen was salivating.
2: Before trial, you get to depose Mark Weinberger.
1: Yes.
2: In the Phyllis Barnes case.
1: Yes.
2: This is your first face-to-face with Mark Weinberger?
1: Yes. You know, at first, he seemed like a wounded animal. But then, as I got into the deposition, it became evident to me that this guy was really full of himself, and he seemed to be indignant about it all.
2: And then, indignant?
1: Indignant, yeah. And I just wanted to strangle him. But, you know.
2: There were guards in the
1: room. You can't do that, you know.
2: So, you ask 150 questions. And what does he say?
1: Well, he essentially refused to answer the questions, asserting his Fifth Amendment privilege.
2: Over and over again.
1: Yes, over and over.
0: In court, Weinberger's defense was that Phyllis's cancer wasn't obvious when he examined her, that other doctors hadn't caught it either, and that he did the surgery Phyllis hired him to do. Then it was Ken Allen's turn. He ruled out his key witness, Phyllis Barnes, in that video deposition she gave before she died.
3: Please tell me that time.
0: In her drastically changed voice, Phyllis described Weinberger's production line sinus treatment.
3: So he did order a CAT scan of the sinuses and scheduled surgery. And I had all that.
0: And then she laid out the agonizing downward spiral of symptoms that followed her missed cancer diagnosis.
3: I was joking. I mean, it was like somebody was hanging me by a rope. And then I just collapsed. I woke up later, I guess, and they had already had to do radical surgery.
0: Phyllis told the court about her excruciating loss of confidence, about the what's wrong with you look she got, and how hard it was just to live. In the end, the jury found Weinberger liable and awarded Phyllis's family $13
2: million. $13
4: million. Justice. But, you know, after everything was said and done, she's still gone.
2: What did the verdict mean to you?
5: It honestly mostly meant that the jury determined that that was how wronged they felt we were.
0: But despite the verdict, at the time, Indiana capped medical malpractice awards at $1.25 million. So Attorney Allen pushed for more with the state's Patients' Compensation Fund.
2: How much were you able to get?
1: There's a confidentiality involved. But I can tell you it was multiple of the cap. Because they wanted us to go away. So I knew that I'd done what I promised Phyllis I would do, and that is fight for her daughter as if she were my daughter.
0: 1 year later, Weinberger had his next reckoning as his criminal trial approached. But he decided, after all, he didn't want to take his chances with a jury. He walked into federal court and pleaded guilty to 22 counts of health care fraud, saying, quote, "I'm sorry, I lied, I stole, I betrayed a sacred trust."
2: This is what he said at his sentencing in 2012 to the judge. "To my family, my teachers, my mentors, my colleagues, my employees, my patients, I am profoundly and sincerely sorry." He doesn't mention you.
6: I think I noticed that at the time. I'm sure in his mind, he thinks all kinds of horrible things about me or how I contributed to him being the person that he is. But that's his reality, which is kind of a sad reality.
0: As Weinberger awaited his sentence, Michelle believed he might never have faced justice if not for two strong women, Monica and herself.
6: I feel like if you're in a volleyball tournament, I set up the ball and she spiked it in. As, you know, fast and free and smart as he thought that he was, two women were able to bring him to justice. So hats off to Monica.
0: But if Michelle was hoping her ex-husband would get the max, she would be sorely disappointed. The judge sentenced Weinberger to 7 years in federal prison.
2: What do you think he deserves?
6: I would be, you know, justfully saying he deserves life in prison.
0: Even more galling, taking into consideration the time Weinberger had spent in custody awaiting trial, the judge allowed him to serve the rest of his sentence in Florida so he could be near his father. Valerie was beside herself for her daughter, Kayla.
7: I lost it. I was so angry and upset. I was non-functional that day because I didn't think that was enough. Because at that point, she had suffered over 7 years.
0: And while Michelle and former patients hoped the more than 280 lawsuits would ruin Weinberger forever, the massive $55 million settlement was paid out to plaintiffs from the compensation fund.
8: I think that there should have been other charges to account for what he did that affected the lives of his patients directly, not just the insurance companies.
0: If that was what Kayla and other former patients were thinking when they spoke with us, they might want to sit down right now. Because Dateline found Mark Weinberger, the man who was once an ENT doc. And would you believe what he's up to now?
9: Coming up, Mark Weinberger's new life.
7: He hasn't changed.
5: That's horrifying. Like, it's straight up horrifying.
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1: It was all over for the one-time nose doctor, Mark Weinberger. He'd been caught, convicted, sent away. But it wasn't over for those whose lives he changed. And it still isn't. Not really.
2: I think when you get the wool pulled over your eyes, you start to question yourself. Like, why didn't I see this? What's wrong with me?
1: For those betrayed, it's been a journey from self-doubt, grief, physical pain.
3: You had 9 specialists.
4: There was a team of us to get me through life. It was a village effort.
1: Community, family, and friends were there for Shawn Barnes, too. But even with her settlement against Weinberger, she feels cheated.
5: It feels like if you screw over an insurance company, you get to go to jail. But if you ruin the lives of regular people, you just get your assets taken away. And he didn't have any assets by the time that we won the case. So he never really suffered for what he did to us. Like, if anything, the only thing that happened because of what he did to us is that he got caught. So he never really had that much in the way of justice from what he did to our family and what he did to my mom.
1: Weinberger served his time on the fraud conviction, less than 5 years of a 7-year term behind bars, and was released to a halfway house in 2014. Since then, it looks like he's dabbled in cryptocurrency.
6: You still want to invest in crypto.
1: And started a marketing business. As for his personal life, he's written a whole new chapter. There he is, looking fit, with his new family by the beach in Florida. Cuddling in a pup tent, playing catch with his daughter, and practicing yoga moves. But look a little deeper. It seems Mark Weinberger's new life is taking a cue from his old one.
7: We did some searching online, and we're surprised to find Mark Weinberger is still calling himself a doctor. Sort of, anyway. He's now Yoga Doc, selling classes to turn you from a nerd to a ninja, from a zero to a superhero.
1: His webpage has all the come-ons of a late-night infomercial. Using video and slick phrases, he holds out the promise of fitness through badass muscle poses with minimal effort. His downloadable classes, some $200, offer results through his expertise. Sound familiar? Only the goal isn't to feel better through surgery, but to look cool with superhero yoga moves.
7: He says people work out for 2 reasons, and if you guess to get healthy and feel better, nope. He says it's to get hot chicks and look great naked. Yep.
1: We wanted to find out more about those classes, so we tried to sign up.
7: We filled in all the information, put in the credit card, but doesn't seem to be working, won't take the money. Looks like the site might be down.
1: And it's not clear if the business is even in operation. Still, we wanted to know what they thought of Weinberger's new life and his latest venture in healthcare and business.
3: He hasn't changed.
5: His entire website comes across as like one giant narcissistic ad. Like, congratulations. That's horrifying. Like, it's straight up horrifying.
7: What do you think looking at that?
8: I guess the unfairness in the world. Doing yoga on a beach. And my sister to have gone through the horrible, horrible death, partly because of him. Life's not fair.
1: We wanted to ask him directly about his present and past. Our calls, letters, and emails went unanswered. Monica rarely thinks about her old boyfriend. She's too busy creating music with her new rock band.
9: I'm alive. I'm taking my life. I'm enjoying my life 100%, for sure.
1: Kayla Thomas is graduating from medical school. She'll be both an internist and pediatrician. She says she became a doctor not because of Weinberger, but in spite of him.
4: I didn't do it to like somehow right his wrongs. I did it because when he decided to run, there were other doctors that were like, hey, I'll take care of you. And that's something that he should have done. So I did it for the people that stayed. And if we don't have the doctors that are willing to stay, that are willing to say like, hey, I will walk through you with this, that's when we lose our humanity. So he might have lost his, but that does not mean I have to lose mine.
1: Shawn is back living at her parents' old home in Indiana. She has put some of her settlement money into fixing it up. The one thing she could save from the wreckage. She also focuses on volunteer work and conservation causes.
10: I mean, this is a story of strong women surviving all this stuff, if you look at it in a number of ways.
4: Yeah.
10: Little girl whose tumor he missed is becoming a doctor. The woman he met in Italy has her own rock band.
4: Yeah.
10: And you are standing on your own two feet.
4: Yeah. Doing good.
10: What do you think that says about the victims of Mark Weinberger?
5: I'd say that he has left a lot of ruin in his past.
4: And I'd say that women are we're good at overcoming horrible things. Like, obviously, everything he's ever done to try to ruin the lives of other people hasn't worked. We've all moved on without him. We're doing good.
5: Like, he tried to hurt a lot of really strong women, and it didn't work.
1: Which leaves us, more or less, where this story began, with Michelle. She had just been vacationing at sea when we caught up with her for this interview.
2: I woke up today, and I looked up outside of the cabin and saw the water, and thought, wow, what a different day, what a different place, and what a different person I am than I was in Greece at the beginning of this whole horrible saga.
1: Since then, Michelle has dedicated herself to her work and others. She got her PhD and became a psychologist for a major hospital.
2: So I became a scientist and a doctor in my own right, and I take patients very seriously. I think the most important thing that I've done since we spoke last was care for my mother, who had frontal temporal dementia. That by far is the hardest thing I've ever gone through in my life, and it's the most important work I've ever done.
1: As for the past, she wants to let it go. Then again, it is her story to share, even if it is a cautionary one.
2: If it's able to help young women avoid something like this happening to themselves, or make them realize, you know, it doesn't make you stupid, it doesn't mean that your life is destroyed, then maybe it all happened for a reason.
1: And you are stronger than ever before.
2: I definitely feel like I'm a resilient and strong person now, yes.
11: That's all for now. I'm Lester Holt. Thanks for joining us.
12: There's lots of definition for evil, but it's hard to pinpoint until you actually experience it. She was evil.
13: We called her the Black Widow of Lomita.
14: Seemed to be the kiss of death.
15: Did you feel that you were in danger?
12: I did.
16: Just bend on the floor. Please send somebody, please.
17: This was 100% driven by greed and money.
18: Very diabolical, isn't it?
14: Yes. I kind of thought to myself, what did we just get ourselves into?
19: They are basically murdering anything in anybody they can. Outside of Game of Thrones, it's not what you're really expecting. How many murders can you have in one family?
11: I'm Lester Holt, and this is Dateline. Here's Keith Morrison with The Black Widow of Lomita.
20: She just had to come here, had to see it. Had to feel what happened in this dark, empty parking lot, so far from home.
12: I feel somewhat numb.
4: It was just so senseless. And I'm angry. I'm very angry.
20: Her name is Sherry Jackson. She has been looking, searching. She has come half a world away, but this one moment.
0: Balfour! Well, this is our last hope.
20: To finally solve the mystery that has haunted her, what happened to her big brother? What did they do to Larry? Larry Riskin.
21: He loved life. Just being around him and in his presence, you too would feel carefree.
22: Larry Riskin was a Navy man, joined the service after high school, and rose through the ranks to become a commander, a leader of men. Went to the Gulf War. And back home in Olympia, Washington, his sister Sherry heard all about it. And then Sherry heard about her.
21: Someone set up this blind date at a barbecue in California somewhere.
23: Was it like he fell for her right away?
21: Yes.
23: Did he have much experience with women?
21: No.
22: Her name was Sonia. Sonia Rios, a very pretty woman from the Philippines, who owned a beauty salon in the Los Angeles suburb of Lomita. Did he know she was 16 years older than he was? Whatever. Didn't matter.
21: He was naive.
23: It's not the sort of image you have in mind for a Navy commander.
21: Right. His kindness made him naive.
22: Larry had always been close to his family, visited whenever he could. But, said Cherry, after Sonia came along, Larry stopped coming.
21: Sonia would be sick, she'd have a headache. She would sabotage every time he had planned to come home.
22: A year or so in, Larry and Sonia got married. They settled into Sonia's house in Lomita, across the street from Nicole and Jim Thompson.
24: She was very pleasant, very generous, very nice.
25: She seemed quite normal. It looked like just a normal marriage.
22: Although there was this odd thing about it, given Larry's authority at work.
24: Although he was a commander in the Navy, she was the stronger one of the two.
22: Far off in Olympia, Sherry got the same impression. To her, it seemed almost sinister.
21: She had complete control over him. Complete control.
22: One weekend when Larry was away on duty, Sherry and a friend came to L.A. and stayed with Sonia. Until she locked them out of the house and then blamed Sherry.
21: She told Larry some story that was not true, and Larry never followed up on it.
23: Was that the final break?
21: Yes, because we didn't speak after that for a while.
22: A while stretched into years, more than a decade of cold, stony silence. So Sherry wasn't there when Larry retired from the Navy, and she heard very little about his new career as a high school special education teacher.
26: He loved kids. He loved his job with students.
22: Fellow special ed teacher Eileen Stevens.
23: As you got to know each other, did he talk about his personal life?
26: Mm-hmm. He talked about his family. He hadn't seen them in years. That he wasn't allowed to.
22: As Eileen and Larry grew closer, he shared more and more secrets.
26: It was not a good marriage. No sexual relations. She had emasculated him to a point that, honestly, I don't think he would speak much.
22: Larry did make his feelings known about one thing. He wanted children. But Sonia, remember, was way older than Larry, well into her 40s when they wed.
26: It seems like she hadn't been forthright about her age because she wanted to give the impression she was able to have children.
22: But Larry had found an alternative. He had gone to the Philippines often to see Sonia's relatives, and Larry had come to love her brother's two grandchildren. Their names were Quincy and Jetmark. Jetmark still remembers vividly.
27: He's a nice man, we love kids, friendly.
23: How did you feel when you were around him?
27: I feel safe and secure with him. Always happy when I'm with him.
22: Jet, Mark, and Quincy's parents hoped Sonia and Larry could provide a better life in the States. So the family supported Larry's offer to adopt them. And Sonia agreed, as long as she could handle the adoption process. But a year passed, then two, more than three, and the process Sonia promised didn't happen.
21: He found out that she was sabotaging the adoption for the kids to actually come. So there would be a date, and then that date would come and go, and he finally figured that out.
1: It was sort of his last chance to have children at that point.
21: Mm-hmm. He was very upset about that.
22: So upset, he demanded a divorce, and Sonia agreed, but with one stipulation.
25: Sonia came over, and she said, Larry's going to go to the Philippines, and we have a taxi business there, and he's got to get that taken care of.
22: Which he agreed to do. After all, he wanted to see Quincy and Jetmark, and Quincy's 16th birthday was coming up. But Sonia?
1: She didn't want to go.
26: Exactly. I brought that up. Well, it's her family. Why doesn't she go?
1: And he said what?
26: No, I need to go. It was whatever Sonia decided.
3: But before leaving for Manila, Larry needed to take one other trip. Back home. Back to Olympia for the first time in 13 years for a family reunion.
21: It was great. He was very happy to start another chapter in his life without her.
22: Without her, but with, he gushed, the niece and nephew he still hoped to adopt. Sherry listened and worried.
21: This was not going to be an easy divorce. Larry would say, everything's okay. I'm going to go to the Philippines, and when I get back, we're going to go through the process of divorce. He trusted her, and when I took him to the airport, I really, really felt, I'm never going to see him again.
11: Sherry's premonition was about to come true in a troubling, violent way. Still ahead.
5: I went, what? Oh, my God.
22: A murder.
21: I just said, you had something to do with it. I know you did.
22: Then two.
27: It haunts you the rest of your life. It hurts.
22: Then three.
16: I'm sitting on the floor. Just sitting on the floor. Oh, my God.
5: Did you feel in jeopardy yourself?
21: I did, because anything could happen.
11: When Dateline continues.
22: Larry Riskin landed in Manila and headed south to the town of Tanza to see Quincy and Jetmark, those two kids he so desperately hoped to adopt.
6: You say happy birthday, Quincy?
22: Where he attended a sweet 16th birthday party for Quincy.
6: You're going to have some cake and ice cream?
22: During the party, Larry noticed that Jetmark's cousin had an eye infection.
27: Larry think that he must go to the hospital to have it checked out.
7: There you go. Go see doctor.
22: As the party broke up and Larry got everybody ready to leave, one of the parents called Sonia back in the States.
27: And he said, we're going to the hospital at that moment.
1: So Sonia knew?
27: Go.
1: Yeah.
27: Because we're about to bring my cousin to see the doctor.
22: So Larry put the girl in a Jeep, and then he and Jetmark and a few family members headed to the hospital. They parked in the back. They went inside. After the girl was treated, everybody left the ER and piled back into the Jeep. It was just before 7 p.m.
27: Then someone approached us.
1: Someone approached you how?
27: At our side with a motorcycle.
22: And suddenly the world exploded. One of the two men on the motorcycle started shooting, point blank, into Larry's head, into his stomach. Shock then, and chaos. The killers sped away. In the confusion and panic, Jetmark reached for Larry.
27: I tried to stand him up from the seat, but I already see the blood coming. I was thinking that he's still alive. Then I am shouting out, help, help.
3: It seemed like forever to get Larry back into the emergency room.
27: I was just keep praying that he'll be alive. That's why I can't forget what happened that night.
3: Larry Riskin never had a chance. He was just 43. Moments earlier, Jed Mark had felt so safe and secure with Larry, awaiting a new life with him in California.
27: I never felt that again when he's gone.
3: Back in Lomita, it was the middle of the night when Nicole and Jim Thompson got a call from Sonia.
24: She goes, Larry's been shot and he's dead. And I'm like, what? Oh my God. I said, you want me to come over? And she said, yes, please.
25: And she was shaking. And, you know, I put my arms around her and she kept rocking back and forth.
3: Later that morning, Sonia had Nicole call Sherry in Olympia to give her the news. Nicole left a voicemail.
2: The woman said, I'm Sonia and Larry's neighbor. I need you to call me. And I knew. I went into my coworker and I said, I'm going to return a phone call, and this person's going to tell me my brother's dead.
3: Which is exactly what happened.
25: And I said, hi, Sherry, I'm sorry to give you bad news. And she just said, she did it. I know she did it. She did it.
3: It was Sherry who called the police in Lomita, told them to rush over to Sonia's place. After they arrived, an officer called Sherry back.
2: I said, we'll put Sonia on the phone. And she was just, I believe, acting. My husband is dead. And I just said, you had something to do with it. I know you did.
3: The Thompsons didn't quite believe that. Not then. But the very next day, Sonia again asked Jim to come over.
24: She says, can you help me go through these papers? I'm looking for life insurance policies. And that really stunned me. He'd been gone maybe 30 hours tops, and she's looking for insurance papers. And I'm like, no, I'm not doing this.
3: A former Navy commander gunned down in the Philippines was front page news in Southern California. Right in reporter Larry Altman's part of town. And one of his first calls was to the newly widowed Sonia Riskin, who, to his utter surprise, was already back at work.
8: She told me that she hadn't had a report yet, but that tourists get robbed, and that perhaps was what had happened.
3: Was it? Thousands of miles away in the Philippines, Tanza Police Detective Celino Javier was just starting an investigation.
9: Did anybody see this happen?
10: Yes, there is some witness, but they cannot remember the face of the suspects.
9: Could not identify them.
10: Yes.
3: No identifiable suspects meant no arrests, and the investigation quickly went nowhere.
13: The murder of Larry Riskin, the execution, really, here in a hospital parking lot of all places, was devastating for his family back home in the States. But to add insult to the injury, because his wife Sonia had jurisdiction over the body, she elected not to bring it back for burial. Instead, had him cremated and ensured his ashes remained here in the Philippines with somebody.
3: That news reached Larry's family as they were preparing for his funeral.
2: When we found out that Sonia had him cremated and the remains were not coming back, that was yet another slap in the face of Sonia controlling everything.
3: The family still held the funeral and left a headstone with a small empty niche. Someday, they told themselves, someday they would retrieve Larry's ashes and put them here at home.
2: For his remains to be in the Philippines is
21: It's unthinkable.
23: How much of this was a kind of a middle finger to you and to the family?
21: A lot. A big one.
3: Whatever Sherry's suspicions about Sonia, there wasn't much she could do except hope and pray that the tiny Tanzer police department halfway around the world would solve the case. But she didn't know. Of course she didn't. That Sonia had a history. Dive back in time. Peel away a decade or two. Find another mystery. Another man. And another murder.
0: Coming up.
8: She had a previous husband who was killed 19 years earlier in the Philippines in a similar manner.
0: The dark story of husband number one.
27: I said, don't go. And then he hung up and he was dead.
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4: No scrolling, no typing. Just the shows, music, and news you love. Anytime you want. Try it now and thank us later.

0: Larry Altman had no idea that spring morning in 2006. Not a clue. As he drove to his office at the paper, yes, sure, he'd broken a story about a murder halfway around the world of that local teacher and ex-Navy commander Larry Riskin. But that was 3 days ago. He'd moved on. But then he got to the office. And, well, surprise would be far too mild a word for what he heard about Sonia.
1: I had several messages that she had a previous husband who was killed 19 years earlier in the Philippines in a similar manner.
2: What did you think when you heard that?
1: Wow. I managed to get a name for the first husband, Earl John Bordeaux.
0: Took a minute to sink in. Sonia had another husband and he, too, was shot to death in the Philippines? How messed up was this crazy story? And who the heck was Earl John Bordeaux? Altman dug through the newspaper's archives, looking for any old stories about the man or the murder.
1: We couldn't find anything. And so I just did a Google search and came up with Bordeaux in Iowa.
3: The Bordeaux family lived in Davenport, Iowa, along the Mississippi River, in the very same house where Earl grew up. Back then, they called him Duke, a handsome, friendly Midwestern kid. This is his brother, Dennis.
4: He was the pride of the family.
2: Your big brother.
4: Yeah. Yep. I looked up to him a lot, and we were kind of each other's protector.
3: Duke joined the Marines during Vietnam, but was stationed in the Philippines, where he met a pretty young Filipina named Sonia, who sang at a nightclub near the base. And she was worth writing home about. Dennis kept the letters, and it wasn't long before he got a call from Duke.
4: He said that he'd gotten married.
2: Holy cow. Yeah. What, did he fall in love at first sight or something?
4: I think he must have. It was almost a big secret.
3: A few months later, Duke brought the secret bride back home to Iowa to meet the family.
0: But the Bordeaux and Sonia never clicked. And maybe that's why, after Duke's hitch in the Marines ended, the newlyweds settled in Southern California. A few years later, Sonia opened a hair salon. Well, Duke worked at a bakery.
2: What was their relationship like back then in the beginning?
4: It looked like it was real good. They were holding hands.
2: All lovey-dovey.
4: Yeah. She definitely was the boss, and there was no doubt about that.
0: Sound familiar? Sonia ran the show, and Duke, the ex-Marine, found himself taking orders all over again.
4: He definitely was scared of her.
2: Scared of what? She was just a pint-sized thing, right?
4: That she was going to get mad and blow up, and then he wouldn't be able to do things.
3: But somehow his strange and secretive marriage survived over two decades. Dennis urged him, get out. And finally, Sonia agreed to a divorce. But, and this may sound very familiar, first, Duke would have to go to the Philippines without her to sell her little taxi business there.
4: He was very, very depressed. And he goes, I gotta go. She's making me.
0: Duke kept begging his brother to go with him. But Dennis couldn't get a passport in time. So Duke went alone. There was a plane change in Hawaii.
4: And he called me. Then he called Sonia and told her that he didn't want to go any further. And she said, you had to go.
2: You had to go or what?
4: That's what I told him. I said, then don't go. And he said, I'm not you. That was his last words to me. I'm not you. And then he hung up and then he was dead.
5: Coming up, another murder in the Philippines.

0: soon the awful news made its way to Iowa.
1: It haunts you the rest of your life. You just dream about when he calls and begging you to go someplace and you didn't do it.
2: That survivor's guilt is a real thing, isn't it?
1: Yeah, it is. It hurts. You let him down and you let your parents down.
0: What happened in there? Who killed Earl John Duke Bordeaux?
3: John Bordeaux was murdered in cold blood.
0: Bongo Teza is a private investigator who once worked for the Philippine equivalent of the FBI.
3: Somebody went inside the house. They thought it's just a burglary or a home invasion, something like that.
0: But it didn't make sense. There was no sign of a break-in. And Duke was the only one shot, pretty much execution style.
4: The police here in the town of General Trias jumped on the Bordeaux case right away, and pretty soon they had identified some suspects, brought them in, charged them with murder. Three of those men, were members of Sonia's family.
0: And then two more were picked up, so five members of Sonia's family were charged with murdering Duke. Here's the criminal complaint. One of Sonia's brothers had fresh human blood on his shirt and pants. The evidence police had gathered seemed overwhelming. Case closed. But soon after, said Detective Celino Javier, remember him? Soon after, there was a little surprise.
5: They filed a case against the suspects, but it was dismissed.
4: Why?
5: For the reason that Sonia Liskin failed to attend the preliminary hearing.
0: Did you get that? Because Sonia was next of kin, she had to attend the hearing here at the local courthouse to make the charges against her family stick. So no Sonia there meant no charges. Case over. Local authorities said their hands were tied. That was the official version, anyway. Didn't wash, said ex-Philippine investigator Bongo Teza.
3: I think that there is some magic happened.
4: Magic?
3: You can easily pay people around just to be silent.
4: Pay to make it go away.
3: Yep.
0: According to Bong, who's worked in law enforcement over three decades, that magic is not so uncommon. $1,000 payoff and poof, it all goes away.
4: So that wouldn't surprise you at all?
3: Oh no, that's expected.
0: Back in Iowa, Dennis was convinced Duke's execution was ordered and financed by Sonia, and that she paid off whoever she needed to.
1: Sonia has so much power. Everybody was afraid of her.
2: Almost like a little godfather or something.
1: Yeah. If she said something, people moved.
0: Sonia moved fast, too. She scooped up her dead husband's entire six-figure estate.
1: Her attorney told me everything goes to Sonia. Don't bother her. Don't call her.
0: Dennis called a lawyer in the Philippines. Spent thousands on his own investigation, he said, hoping he'd at least put some heat on Sonia. But instead, said Dennis, he became a target.
1: I got maybe 200 death threats just by phone.
2: But what would they say on the phone?
1: Your family's has had it. You've had it. Watch every step you make. It was almost like they were watching.
2: And this happened to you. Why? Who was doing this?
1: I believe it's Sonia's family, because I had done some things that scared Sonia.
0: Like reporting her to the local police and the FBI. Dennis said he also showed them death threats he got in the mail. And then one day, he was fishing near his home, and
1: all of a sudden, something's hitting beside us. I could see a guy cross the lake, and you could see the muzzle flash.
0: The mystery shooter missed, said Dennis, but that wasn't the end of it. Later, he said, it happened again, right outside his very own garage.
1: They were standing right back, almost where you were, for those two bullets there.
0: Who were these people?
1: I don't know.
0: But
1: These are the two bullet holes there.
0: Uh-huh.
1: There's one here.
0: Dennis documented

0: everything. Said he told the FBI repeatedly, but nothing happened. And years passed. The Bordeaux case faded away, far away in the Philippines. Until, well over a decade later, Dennis got that call from reporter Larry Altman about the murder of Larry Riskin.
1: That was the first you heard she even had another husband.
2: Yeah.
1: Did he tell you how he died?
2: He told me just how he got shot in the head, too.
1: Just like your brother?
2: Yeah.
1: Did you immediately think, oh boy, she's done it again?
2: Yeah, I did.
0: Maybe now, hoped Dennis, all the renewed interest in Sonia might finally reignite the investigation into his brother's case.
2: I thought Sonia was going to be hung from the highest tree and serve a lifetime behind bars.
0: Understandable, if naive.
3: Coming up.
4: Had she been arrested, Larry Riskin would be alive today.
1: You looked into her past, right?
4: Oh, yeah, very extensively.
3: What other secrets might Sonia be hiding?
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4: Two military men, two murders, nearly two decades apart. At the center of it, the woman who was married to both of them, Sonya Riskin.
5: Reporter Larry Altman knew he had a hell of a story on his hands and soon coined a headline-grabbing nickname for Sonya.
6: The Black Widow of Lomita.
7: That caught on.
6: That did catch on.
5: Nicole and Jim Thompson saw the headlines, heard the stories. It was hard to believe this was sweet little Sonya, their nice neighbor they were once so friendly with. But not anymore.
7: For her to send two husbands back to the Philippines and both of them get murdered, that changed the relationship permanently.
8: I'm going to keep my distance. I said, this is way too coincidental. It's just too weird for me, and I don't want to be a part of it.
5: But up in Olympia, Washington, Sherry Jackson hadn't seen Larry's stories about the Black Widow. And so, when Philippine authorities called her and told her that Sonya had a previous husband and that he was murdered too?
9: It was a huge shock. When I heard that, I literally dropped to my knees.
5: Then, Sherry called Dennis Bordeaux. The similarities were eerie. The same circumstances, same straight-out executions. And after they talked, she felt even more certain. Sonya had also ordered Larry's murder.
10: Did she kill Larry for his money, or was she angry at him, or both?
9: She was not going to let him walk away. And she was a woman who needed control, and that would certainly jeopardize that.
5: Not to mention the money. And so, for a second time, Sonya was in line to inherit a murdered husband's estate, including a big life insurance payout. But then the insurance company got a little suspicious and hired a private investigator named Bill Marshall.
11: The insurance company called me one day and said, Bill, I got a doozy of a case for you.
5: So Marshall's contact gave him a name, Sonya Riskin, and a little backstory, and set him loose. And... oh, my.
11: This woman had a history of fraud.
12: You looked into her past, right?
11: Oh, yeah, very extensively. She had burned down a hair salon that she owned at one point to collect the insurance.
12: Did she wind up collecting the money?
11: She did.
5: Collecting, yes. Paying taxes? Well, according to Marshall, Sonya did most of her business transactions in cash to avoid paying the IRS. And she launched frivolous lawsuits and bogus bankruptcies and stole Social Security numbers. Sonya did get caught for a couple of her scams, though, was ordered to pay restitution.
12: What did she get financially for the murder of Larry Riskin?
11: Well, hundreds of thousands of dollars. She owned two properties. There was one in a home in Apple Valley, which I think was worth about $500,000. The home in Lomita, $400,000 or $500,000 maybe. There were expensive automobiles.
12: So these may all have been co-owned, but now she owned them.
11: Right. With him out of the picture, they all belonged to her.
5: Marshall turned in his report, and the insurance company prevented any payments to Sonya. But he didn't stop there. Sherry and her family were so impressed with Marshall's work, they too hired him to investigate not money, but murder, and just maybe solve the mystery about what really happened to Larry Riskin and who was responsible.
12: What were you hoping he would accomplish?
9: To tell us the final days of what happened with Larry in the Philippines. And are these the people that killed her first husband? We wanted to get to the bottom of all that.
5: By then, Marshall was hooked. For months, he ran an operation from California to the Philippine town of Tanza, He watched Sonia's house in Lomita, her hair salon, even got a haircut from her. Here's the receipt. Hoping to learn anything more about Sonia and her activities. And he also hired investigators in the Philippines, including Bong Oteza. Bong pored through old police files, found new witnesses, and cultivated confidential sources. Pried open what he believed was the secret true story of the murder of Larry Riskin. And it all led directly to Sonia and her family.
13: The brothers are the one that did it, or they hired a killer. But definitely it's within the family circle. And they depended their financial stability to Sonia. So they will do whatever Sonia's request.
5: Marshall believed police in the Philippines had much the same information.
11: It looked like they gathered very damning evidence against Sonia's brothers.
12: So they put them on trial, right?
11: No, witnesses suddenly got cold feet and retracted their statements.
12: Oh.
11: And interestingly, Sonia showed no interest in pursuing the investigation.
5: Almost like a replay of what happened after Duke Bordeaux was murdered years earlier, when police charged five members of Sonia's family but then let them go. Bong was certain somebody paid to make both murder cases go away. And he didn't for a minute buy the line Detective Celino Javier was selling.
14: The general police station filed a case, but the court dismissed the case.
15: Do you think there might have been any corruption in that? Anybody get a little money under the table?
14: I don't think so.
15: Don't think so.
5: Payoffs or not, it all led Bill Marshall to a disturbing conclusion. Larry Riskin didn't have to die. It wasn't just that Philippine authorities released the suspects. The FBI also knew about Sonia. Remember? Duke Bordeaux's brother Dennis reported her to them years earlier.
11: Had she been arrested, Larry Riskin, I believe, would be alive today.
5: We asked the FBI for a response, but they declined to comment. Back then, Sherry turned over Marshall's findings to the FBI, hoping that this time they, along with investigators in the Philippines, would finally crack both Larry and Duke's cases.
9: I was under the impression there was now going to be an investigation to where she was responsible for these two murders and that she would have to pay for it.
5: But weeks passed, then months. Nothing changed. It was business as usual at Sonia's salon, and she remained free as a bird. Then Christmas came, the first Christmas without Larry. Not a peep from the Philippines or the FBI.
9: I tried to get information, but it's an investigation, and there wasn't much anyone was going to tell me.
5: And then, just after New Year's, an email arrived, and then another, and then more emails, sent, apparently, by a secret relative of Sonia's. Now, what could that mean?
16: Coming up, mysterious messages with a sinister offer.
9: He was offering to kill her.
16: Wow.
9: Basically, to pay someone to kill Sonia.
16: Soon, there would be murder number three.
17: Please send somebody, please. Oh,
18: God. What did we just get ourselves into?
19: Hey, this is Freddie Coleman from Freddie and Harry. Stay on top of the Major League Baseball season with ESPN Radio. 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
1: The murder of Larry Riskin in this hospital parking lot soon faded into local history. And two decades of life and constant noisy traffic have pretty much erased any memory of the killing in this house of a man named Duke Bordeaux. Just two more mysteries competing for attention in the vast archipelago of humanity in and around this huge city, Manila.
2: This is arguably the most densely populated city in the world, and somewhere here, among all of these people, were the killers of Larry Riskin and Duke Bordeaux. So, truly a mystery. But to add to the mystery, somewhere here also were the remains of Larry Riskin. Somebody had him, but where and who?
1: Back in Olympia, Washington, Larry's family still had slim hope they might eventually see Sonia caught and convicted. But for now, their priority was bringing Larry's ashes home, giving the man a loving send-off, a formal burial. But even that seemed impossible.
3: There'll be no closure without my brother's remains back here. And I was just losing hope that anything was ever going to happen.
4: It was all just going to go away.
3: It was just all going to go away.
1: Sure seemed that way. And yet here was Sonia still living the Southern California good life, driving her Corvette, running her salon.
5: She never mentioned wanting to find a killer, nothing.
6: And she never seemed angry at the fact that her husband was murdered. Getting justice never came up.
1: But then, 9 months after Larry was murdered, as Sherry was about to give up, a strange thing happened, or things. Emails suddenly popped up in Sherry's computer.
3: They talked about Sonia being responsible for my brother's murder, and he was offering to get my brother's ashes back.
1: He signed them John Bordeaux. But wait, Earl John Duke Bordeaux was long dead, so who was the guy sending the emails?
3: I had learned that Sonia's first husband adopted a child by the name of John Bordeaux when they were first married.
1: Yes, Sonia had a secret son, a biological son born in the Philippines before Sonia married Duke. We couldn't find any adoption papers, but the boy assumed Duke's last name, considered him his stepfather.
7: I never knew that until after my brother had passed away.
4: And you never heard a thing about him?
7: No.
1: Larry Riskin apparently didn't know Sonia had a son either. So Sherry, a little suspicious about these uninvited emails, wrote back, all chummy, as if she and John Bordeaux were online buddies.
3: My goal was to try to get my brother's ashes back, so I was just kind of stringing him along.
1: But the more Sherry corresponded with this John Bordeaux guy, the more she worried about what sort of person he was.
3: There were quite a few emails asking for money.
1: A lot of money. $35,000 to recover Larry's ashes.
3: It was very, very unsettling to receive emails. It was so outlandish that it was hard to make sense of.
1: Outlandish? The unsolicited emails were about to get downright frightening. And soon, Sherry and detectives would have a new mystery on their hands.
8: Coming up, Sonia's cold-blooded killing.
9: Shot execution style.
10: Like a bullet in the back of the head?
9: Yes.
11: They walked in, fired the shot, walked out again.
9: That's what it seemed to me.
8: Another dark tale is about to unfold.
12: How many murders can you have in one family?
8: When Dateline continues. Continuing with our story, they call her the Black Widow of Lomita, California.
7: Everybody was afraid of her.
8: Sonia Riskin, two husbands, both murdered in the Philippines.
3: I literally dropped to my knees. I just said, you had something to do with it. I know you did.
8: Now, murder number three, and the victim is a stunner.
13: My mom's been on the floor, just been on the floor.
8: The Black Widow herself. Who could be behind this killing?
3: I just knew that the person who killed her had something to do with these emails.
12: They are basically murdering anything and anybody they can.
8: Here again, Keith Morrison.
1: Sherry Jackson's inbox was flooded with emails from a John Bordeaux, offering what Sherry so desperately wanted, the return of her brother Larry's remains from the Philippines. But the offer came with a price. An exorbitant one that Sherry wasn't willing to pay. So this John Bordeaux had to be a con artist, maybe worse. And then another email. He was worse. John Bordeaux offered to add an extra little service, and it had to do with Larry's widow, Sonia.
3: He was offering to kill her.
4: Wow.
3: Basically to pay someone to kill Sonia.
1: First extortion, and now murder.
4: Did you feel in jeopardy yourself?
3: I did, because at this point, anything could happen.
1: Oh, and sure enough, something was happening, and it wasn't pretty.
14: Meet the sheriff's deputy. Can I help you?
13: My mom's been on the floor. Just been on the floor.
14: Is she breathing?
13: I don't think so. Please send somebody, please.
1: Something had happened. Something big in Lomita.
14: We're on the way, sir.
13: Oh, God.
1: Reporter Larry Altman was at work, got a call from a local who said,
15: we have a murder out here, and it's that woman with the two dead husbands. And I shouted into the phone, are you kidding me? Sonia Riskin's been murdered.
16: The body of the 60-year-old Filipino hairstylist was found here in her home.
1: The Black Widow of Lomita, the woman suspected of arranging the executions of not one, but two husbands, had met exactly the same fate. L.A. County Sheriff's Homicide Detective Mike Rodriguez was on his way home when his commander called.
17: And he says, can you call this reporter, Larry Altman?
18: As you're going down to the murder scene.
17: And I'm thinking to myself, it's very odd protocol. And he says, well, there's a tremendous backstory to your victim. I called Mr. Altman, and he provided us with a tremendous backstory, and I kind of thought to myself, what did we just get ourselves into?
1: Detective Mike Rodriguez raced through L.A. traffic, quite unaware that he was driving into the most convoluted case of his career.
19: What had been done to her?
17: Looks like she was shot execution style.
10: What, like a bullet in the back of the head or something?
17: Yes. It's not like they came in and ransacked and they robbed her. Her house was very neat, very orderly. It was a house where you could just tell that not many people enter that house. Mm-hmm. Just by what we learned, the nature of her personality, she was very guarded,
10: yeah.
17: Very suspicious of others. Whoever did this didn't break down any doors.
11: They walked in, fired the shot, walked out again.
17: That's what it seemed to me.
1: Sonia was ambushed, shot in the head, just like her two dead husbands. Rodriguez took a look around the house. Sonia's purse was still there, $1,700 in cash in it. Around the neighborhood, nobody saw a thing. Jim and Nicole Thompson were out of town. Got word from Jim's dad and mom.
5: She said, Sonia's been killed. And we were like, what? I was shocked. I couldn't believe it. First of all, you don't think of a murder in your neighborhood.
6: The media was kind of spinning it like, well, justice has finally been done. And the Black Widow is now gone. Fate got her.
1: Some of Sonia's relatives also showed up at what was now a full-blown crime scene.
17: One of them was literally waving his hands at the crime scene tape and couldn't wait to tell us what he thought had happened.
18: Who was that?
17: Her nephew, Eric De La Cruz.
1: Eric De La Cruz, another member of Sonia's sprawling family. A special member, actually. Seemed obvious he was Sonia's favorite.
6: They treated each other like grandmother and grandson.
5: She talked very highly of Eric, you know, was very proud of him.
1: Proud because Eric was a sailor aboard the USS Ronald Reagan. He'd just arrived back home after a tour of Asia when he heard his beloved great Aunt Sonia, the woman he called grandmother, had been murdered. And he told detectives he just knew.
17: Told us that John Bordeaux, Sonia's son, was a bad guy. And that if something happened to Sonia, that he was the one that did it.
1: John Bordeaux wasn't hard to find. He was the guy who discovered Sonia's body and called the cops. Bordeaux was at the crime scene when they arrived. And Rodriguez immediately noticed a subtle but significant clue about this mother-son relationship.
17: There wasn't a single picture of her son, John Bordeaux. It was as if he didn't exist to her. So those were concerns with us right away.
1: So police took their own pictures of Bordeaux when they brought him in for questioning.
18: Was he in an emotional state?
17: More of anxiety. To me, it's like, is this guy telling us the truth? And we were really trying to figure out, is he really the biological son?
1: Bordeaux said he was born in the Philippines. Sonia was just a teenager then. Rodriguez got the distinct impression that this mother-son relationship was complicated.
17: It was kind of like an outcast of the family. He was brought over from the Philippines as a young boy.
1: And that's when he took on Duke's last name. But John Bordeaux swore he hardly knew his mother's next husband, Larry Riskin. It was, he said, a topic that was strictly off limits with her.
19: She never introduced me to him.
20: Did you ever ask her, hey, Mom, how come I don't get to meet your husband?
19: Well, I didn't want us to get into an argument.
20: She's arguing about that question?
19: She's the wife.
1: Bordeaux's behavior and story seemed suspicious. So just days later, they brought him back again, this time for a polygraph test.
21: Were you involved in the shooting of Sonia?
19: No.
21: I would never hurt my mom. I love my mom.
19: What was the biggest resentment that you had against her for a long time?
21: Not giving me enough love, probably.
1: And though Bordeaux said he and his mom sometimes didn't communicate, things had gotten better. But they kept pushing.
19: Either you're the shooter or you're involved.
21: I will not change my answer. I didn't shoot my mom. I did not kill my mom. I have no involvement to my mom's death.
19: Who is it that you think is responsible for this?
21: The number one person she keeps talking about is her husband's sister, Sherry Jackson.
1: Wait a minute. Sherry Jackson? Really? But then, nobody seemed to hate Sonia more than Sherry hated Sonia. Nobody except, maybe, Dennis Bordeaux.
8: Coming up.
7: They asked me if you had the opportunity to kill her, would you? And I said, in a heartbeat.
8: Who else might want Sonia dead? The list was long.
18: She certainly had a motive, didn't she?
17: Yes, her and about 100 other people.
8: When Dateline continues.
1: Secrets. So many secrets. Sonia Riskin had taken them to her grave. At the top of that dismal list, what did she do to those two husbands of hers? And who killed her? And why? A few days after Sonia's death, several FBI agents showed up at Dennis Bordeaux's house.
7: I came home from work and there's cars parked at the ends of the alley and one by my garage. And I pulled my truck in and I thought, what's going on? They asked me if I knew Sonia Riskin and I said, no.
18: They go, Sonia who? Sonia Riskin?
7: They asked me, do you know Sonia Bordeaux? And I go, yeah. And he said, if you had the opportunity to kill her, would you? And I said, in a heartbeat.
1: Probably not the wisest thing to say to the FBI. Made him an instant suspect. The FBI questioned Dennis, covered the bases, and he had an alibi. They cleared him. But remember, up in Olympia, Washington, Sherry Jackson had despised Sonia for years, believed Sonia ordered her brother's death. So Detective Mike Rodriguez paid her a visit, searched her computers, questioned her, also discussed those emails that offered Sherry a way to murder Sonia.
17: When we reviewed the emails from the John Bordeaux account, you have emails that basically solicit Sonia's death.
0: So that would be Sherry taking revenge through John Bordeaux.
17: Yes, on that John Bordeaux account.
0: Well, she certainly had a motive, didn't she?
17: Yes, her and about 100 other people.
1: But just like Dennis, Sherry was cleared, and quickly.
17: Sherry's a law-abiding citizen. Other than she had no love for Sonia, she never entertained having Sonia killed. She did the right thing. She forwarded this to authorities, to the FBI.
1: In fact, Sherry forwarded those John Bordeaux emails to the FBI the moment she received them.
3: Come on, we don't need three dead people. It needs to stop.
1: As always, the FBI kept a lid on their investigation, which was frustrating for Sherry.
3: We weren't kept apprised of what was going on. I tried to get information. It wasn't something that was discussed with us.
18: Pretty frustrating for you.
3: Very frustrating.
1: Even more frustrating for Sherry was what happened to Sonia. Despite all her hatred of the woman, Sherry was not happy that Sonia was murdered. Not at all.
3: Because I wanted her to pay for what she did. And now she's dead. So there was no satisfaction in that for me.
18: Did you really care whether or not they figured out who killed her?
3: Yes. Because I just knew that the person who killed her had something to do with these emails. Just, it was just a big web.
1: That maybe John Bordeaux could untangle. Remember, detectives had given him a polygraph test shortly after his mother was murdered. And his answers didn't sound believable.
21: I didn't shoot my mom.
17: He didn't do very well.
1: So Rodriguez met with him again in front of his house. Now, this time, he grilled him.
2: Listen to me, I'm going to tell you something. If you had anything to do with it, now is the time to tell me.
21: I don't expect you to believe me, okay? That's my mom. You can arrest me all you want. I'm still going to tell you I didn't do it.
1: But Bordeaux didn't break. He stuck to his story that somebody else must have murdered his mother.
21: I have nothing to hide.
2: Okay. But you have to admit there are some things that are very suspicious about the way you act.
17: It didn't exactly pass the polygraph. You have an email account bearing his name.
0: Yeah, doesn't look good for him.
17: Correct.
1: Especially with Sonia's own relatives lined up to accuse him. And leading the charge was the one Sonia seemed to care for more than her own son, the great-nephew who called her grandma, Eric Delacruz, who kept insisting.
17: John Bordeaux did it. He had to have done it. He's a bad guy. He's a drug guy. He did it.
1: Eric was determined to get justice for his beloved grandmother, Sonia. He'd even paid a visit to her neighbors, Jim and Nicole Thompson, looking for leads.
5: He was distraught. He had, tears in his eyes and a quivering voice. You know, his voice was like, "Do you know anyone? Do you know who killed my grandma?"
1: The more Eric dug, he said, the more certain he was that Sonia's very own son, John, was the killer. And he called and met with detectives often, sharing his insights.
22: My grandma died.
2: Right.
22: I'm mad right now.
2: Do you think he'll ever admit to us, or he'll just...
22: Not sure. You know, you killed her. You're just going to say, I'm not guilty.
1: And maybe Eric was right about John Bordeaux. He kept insisting no one else had the motive, the means, or the opportunity to kill Sonia, other than her very own son.
0: Why didn't you arrest John Bordeaux? He's the guy who discovers the body. He's the guy with the beef against this woman who should have been loving toward him and wasn't.
17: There wasn't one thing that jumped out that kind of crossed that bridge that we would arrest him. Sometimes it's better to take your time, to be in communication with folks, to maybe let them, let their anxiety level go down a little bit, to kind of lay in the weeds, so to speak,
0: yeah, sure.
17: So that you can do your investigation and you can confirm things.
4: Something told Rodriguez to hold off. Not now. Wait. And sure enough, there was another big fat clue, courtesy of the Black Widow herself.
8: Coming up.
17: An individual shows up to her shop, and she can see him in the parking lot on the phone.
8: A mystery man stalking Sonia. Could this caller be the killer?
9: She says, when he called me, I wrote down the number. Here it is.
8: When Dave...
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2: The Black Widow of Lomita was dead, but her body was hardly cold when police found a curious piece of evidence left behind by Sonia herself. A few days before her death, Sonia had called police to report two strange incidents at her salon. The first one...
3: An individual shows up to her shop, and she can see him in the parking lot on the phone because she's on the phone with him asking for a haircut. She becomes suspicious because she said this guy has short hair, like a military haircut.
4: He hasn't made a haircut.
3: And she tells him, I only give haircuts to my usual clients, and you're not one of them. And she shoos him away.
2: This is where we begin to hear from Deputy District Attorney John Lewin about the second incident at Sonia's salon.
5: 2 days later, that same guy comes back, and according to Sonia, who calls the police, he shoots at her.
6: They aimed the gun on my head.
7: Were they robbing you?
6: No, I just coming in and shot me.
5: When the police come, she says, I don't know the guy, but it's the same guy who came 2 days ago. And when he called me, it was on the phone. I wrote down the number. Here it is.
2: And this is it. The actual note Sonia made of the guy's cell phone number.
5: And they end up identifying that as belonging to Fernando Romero.
4: Fernando Romero? Who was he?
3: Other than the phone number, we didn't really know who this person actually was.
2: And neither did Sonia. But she was determined to protect herself.
8: The next day, she said, you know, I've got a gun. She says, but it's locked up. She says, do you think, you know, Jim could, you know, get some bolt cutters and cut the lock?
9: And I opened it up, and it was a .44 Magnum. It was the Dirty Harry gun. I said, Sonia, that's an awfully big gun for you. I mean, it's a cannon. And her attitude was, I'm going to show this guy. She wanted something big and showy and powerful. After being shot at, she didn't seem shook up. Most people would be like, you know, shaky and, yeah, and very scared. She was angry about it.
2: But even Sonia's .44 Magnum couldn't save her. But just a week later, she was dead. So was the mysterious Fernando Romero the killer? Or John Bordeaux? Was it possible they were both involved somehow? By this time, Romero, whoever he was, had vanished. Might never have found him. Except cell phones. Such handy little crime-fighting tools, aren't they? All detectives needed was a warrant, and pretty soon they were looking at Romero's call history.
3: We fully expected to see this person's phone records linked up as having communication with our most likely suspect.
4: John Bordeaux. What did you find?
3: We were really frustrated, because you're obviously looking at a lot of numbers that you're not familiar with.
4: Okay.
3: We probably hadn't slept much in that week, chasing a lot of different leads and doing a lot of different things. We didn't see John Bordeaux's number on those records.
2: This was going to be their big break, finally connecting the dots directly to Bordeaux. Not anymore. But then, it was moments later.
3: Just by chance, I get a phone call on my cell phone, and the caller ID of the phone number pops up, and I see that phone number on those records. I couldn't have scripted it any better.
4: Who was it?
3: Sonia's loving nephew, Eric Dela Cruz.
2: Eric Dela Cruz? Really? Why was he talking to Fernando Romero, of all people? And not just once, but often. Especially in the hours just before and after Sonia's murder. And then a week later, the FBI piped up. They'd been doing a deep dive into all those emails Sherry was supposedly getting from John Bordeaux and had isolated their IP or Internet Protocol addresses, a complicated code of numbers to track where the emails originated.
3: Some of these IP addresses were from ports in Asia, Hong Kong, Korea. These IP addresses are Navy IP addresses.
2: They knew Eric Dela Cruz was a sailor on the USS Ronald Reagan. So, Rodriguez enlisted the Navy's investigative unit, the NCIS, to check out Eric. And before long, he got a call back.
3: The NCIS, just by chance, asked us, had we ever heard of an individual by the name of Fernando Romero? I did like three cartwheels, and I said, yes, we have a phone number that comes back to an individual named Romero that we can't seem to identify.
2: Former NCIS agent Romy Christensen was part of the investigation. And imagine this.
7: Romero was also assigned to the USS Ronald Reagan, coincidentally, in the same department as Eric Dela Cruz.
10: Wow. So they would have seen each other all the
7: time. Absolutely. They lived in the same berthing. They actually hung out together.
2: Was it possible those two were actually plotting a murder? And we're doing it from a ship at sea.
7: So we basically looked at where the ship was at the time that those emails were sent.
2: Digging through all the data would take the NCIS some time. So while Detective Rodriguez waited for the results, he kept stringing Eric along. Did not give him a hint that he, not John Bordeaux, was now the prime suspect.
3: It was almost like we were championing a cause together, that he was on our team.
11: You're going to be a good cop. You just do what you're doing today.
12: That's right.
2: And while that was going on, the NCIS figured out exactly where Eric was when those emails, supposedly from John Bordeaux, pinged in Sherry's inbox.
7: He was in port in Japan and Hong Kong and South Korea at the exact dates and times that these emails were sent to Sherry Jackson and her family.
10: Wow.
7: So who would have had access
10: sure.
7: to a Navy network? Who would have been in Japan, Hong Kong, and Korea during that time frame? And that person was Eric Dela Cruz.
2: Sending extortion emails was one thing. But why would Eric hatch a murder plot to execute the woman who seemed to care for him more than her very own son? Families, they can be so interesting, can't they? Especially hers.
13: Coming up, a chilling motive for a murder in the family.
5: Guess what he wants to know from the lawyer? How much am I getting in the will?
13: But Sonia would have one last card to play from beyond the grave when Dateline continues.
2: It was starting to look like a murder plot that spanned the globe. Much of it orchestrated long in advance aboard a Navy ship, thousands of miles from that little house in Lomita, where the Black Widow took a bullet to her brain. Deputy DI John Lewin believed the man behind it was Eric Dela Cruz. Eric's motive? Simple, thought Lewin. The same as the woman he called his grandmother. Money.
5: Sonia was killed late Friday night. On Monday morning, guess who shows up at Sonia's lawyer's office before he even opens?
10: Eric Dela Cruz.
5: Eric Dela Cruz. Guess what he wants to know from the lawyer?
10: Please tell me.
5: How much am I getting?
10: Just like that?
5: What am I getting? How much am I getting in the will?
10: There were no other questions you wanted to ask?
5: That was it. That was it. The lawyer said that in his long career, he'd never had anything even remotely close to that.
2: But to Eric's utter surprise, he got nothing. Sonia left her money and her property to her son, John Bordeaux.
3: He wanted to make sure that John Bordeaux didn't get anything, and what better way to remove him from the problem is what? Having him sit in jail for a crime that he didn't commit.
2: Then Eric got another nasty surprise as he played innocent with the detectives.
3: And my partner pulls out a picture of Fernando Romero. And Eric completely goes off the rails to the point where he can't even speak. He is so spun up.
12: You think this guy may be involved?
14: No.
12: You know that guy?
14: I know this guy.
12: Who is that?
14: He's in the name.
12: Okay.
14: Romero Fernando.
10: Pretty shocked.
3: He's very shocked. And at that point, he blurts out, he's my friend. He didn't do anything to my aunt. I did my own investigation, and I cleared him. And Mr. De La Cruz gave us a bunch of denials of why Fernando Romero couldn't have done this. Because I think he knows now that's a link to him.
2: They let him go then, let him stew, as they gathered just a little more evidence. And then they tracked Eric down at a Navy base in Virginia and had another little talk. Time to play the email card. Those extortion emails he sent to Sherry.
12: So now we know, without a shadow of a doubt, you were sending the John Bordeaux email.
14: No, sir, no.
12: They traced it when you were in Japan. Eric, this is undisputable, son.
14: No. Oh, my God.
12: Eric, you're no dummy, but this is the most important day of your life.
14: Well, it didn't come out now, sir.
2: They knew they'd arrest him, of course, but they didn't rush. Instead, they tracked his cell phone as he drove from that Navy base in Virginia back to his home in California. And there in Eric's driveway, they slapped on the handcuffs, and Rodriguez had one more chat with his former investigative partner.
3: And I walked up to him, and I told him, you're under arrest.
4: How'd he take it?
3: He just kept kind of mumbling to me that I had the wrong person.
2: Surprise traveled fast to the Thompsons in Lomita.
8: If you said, give me a list of who's the very bottom of your list, that's Eric. It's like, no, you don't understand. That boy came in my house and was quivering and tearing up about his grandmother. It cannot be him. Finding out that they arrested him, completely shocked.
9: It can't be him. He's just not in his character, who loves his grandma. Who's destroyed over her being murdered. He's the actual murderer? No way. But truth is sometimes stranger than fiction.
2: That same day, Fernando Romero was also arrested, and both he and Eric were charged with first-degree murder. Prosecutor John Lewin theorized Eric De La Cruz arranged the hit, and his sailor pal Fernando Romero did the dirty work.
5: Romero's the one that pulled the trigger. My guess would be that De La Cruz let Romero in the house and Romero shot her in the back of the head.
2: As the trial approached, Lewin wrestled with a unique problem because the person murdered was herself suspected of killing two husbands for money.
5: I've never had a victim like Sonia Rios to cold-bloodedly and callously have murdered both of her husbands. How do you even, contemplate that? She was an absolutely horrific individual, and it created an issue for me with the trial.
10: Because she is your victim at the same time.
5: Villain is victim.
2: A victim who just might make Sonia's accused killers seem very sympathetic, especially to a jury.
13: Coming up, Sonia's treacherous family saga.
5: They are basically murdering anything and anybody they can. How many murders can you have in one family?
13: What would a jury do?
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2: February 2011, the Black Widow case went to court. Eric De La Cruz, along with his Navy pal and accused partner in crime, were tried together for the murder of Sonia Riskin. But the case presented a predicament for prosecutor John Lewin, because Sonia, too, was an alleged killer and equally devious, having apparently ordered the murders of two husbands.
5: So I did not try to present her as anything other than she was, as a cold-blooded killer. And so if you're really looking at kind of poetic justice, she really got what was coming to her.
2: And now Lewin was determined to see that her killers got what was coming to them, too. For the extortion, the killing, and the evil plan to frame Sonia's son, John Bordeaux, for everything. The defense argued there was no murder weapon, no DNA, no eyewitnesses putting them at the scene. But the jury didn't buy that. They deliberated less than a day, finding Romero and De La Cruz both guilty of murdering Sonia Riskin.
5: It's ironic that Sonia murdered two good men who were nothing but good to her. Eric murdered somebody who was nothing but good to him. So in the end, Sonia really reaped what she sowed.
2: Fernando Romero, the presumed shooter, was sent away for 26 years to life. So was Eric De La Cruz, who masterminded the murder of the woman he called grandmother. For her money, which in the end he never got.
23: He went to such extremes for money. This not only was the person that killed Sonia, he's also the person that was trying to extort money from my brother's remains.
24: Betrayal apparently runs deep in that family.
23: Very deep.
5: They are basically murdering anything and anybody they can to enhance their financial well-being. Sonia and her family murdered Earl Bordeaux. Sonia and her family murdered Larry Riskin. And Eric De La Cruz ends up murdering his beloved great aunt. So how many murders can you have in one family?
2: But for one member of Sonia's family, the verdict meant vindication. John Bordeaux, Sonia's once estranged son who might have been charged with murdering his own mother, had cleared his name.
25: You talked to him after the trial?
26: Yes. He obviously was still petrified of myself and law enforcement. I told him that I was sorry, that I did what I felt was best for the case, and I hopefully that he understood that. He said that he did, but how do you not still be affected or kind of traumatized by that? Because he was like within that family in public.
2: But the verdict offered little consolation for Sherry Jackson or Dennis Bordeaux. no justice for their brothers. And with Sonia dead, there probably never will be. Dennis can only imagine now. What's lost is lost.
0: Thank you, Rob.

0: Is it worth going to the Philippines to try to find them?
1: Yes, because I believe they are still there.
2: But she worried, too, because maybe the people who pulled the trigger in that parking lot killing Larry might come after her if she came snooping around.
0: Must be a little scary.
1: Oh, yes, knowing what has happened over there with two people being murdered.
0: It's that important to you?
1: Very important that he be brought back here.
2: And in June of 2019, Sherry Jackson left for the country that had haunted her for so long. To begin the most daunting quest of her life.
3: Coming up.
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0: Sherry Jackson steeled herself as the big jet sank slowly into the hot, damp air of the Philippine summer. Manila. The city that drew her, like a nightmare, to the place her brother died. As if walking in his last footsteps would bring him close. Help heal what had long felt unhealable.
1: When I got off the plane, I got very emotional because I realized that was Larry's last walk. When he came here, he had no idea what was going to happen to him.
0: We were coming here anyway, so we brought Sherry along. No turning back now. Until now, she'd only imagined the place where her brother Larry died. But here on the ground, it was suddenly real.

0: here we are.
1: How's it feel?
0: A lot of anxiety. A lot of anxiety.
2: She had arranged a kind of buffer for that on this first anxious day. A slightly odd family reunion with people she'd never met. A family that never was. Quincy and Jetmark, the two kids Larry wanted to make his own in Limitless America, were adults now, with children of their own.
0: Oh, hi!
3: Nice meeting you.
2: They open presents.
0: All right, so there's more stuff to go look in here.
2: And shared memories of Larry.
0: That was the last time I saw him.
2: She told them how she longed to find what was left of Larry, his remains, his ashes, and bring him home.
0: So do you think we'll actually find them?
2: Jetmark said he'd heard the ashes had been passed around among Sonia's relatives on orders from the man who orchestrated her murder, Eric Dela Cruz.
4: He said to give the ash to my Auntie Susan.
2: Auntie Susan? Where was she? Jetmark didn't know. In a city of ants and cemeteries and 20 million haystacks, Larry's ashes could be anywhere. Her dream of finding them an impossible errand. So she looked for him another way. She came to the place he was last alive. The hospital parking lot, where on Sonia's orders, somebody executed her brother.
0: I feel somewhat numb that I'm actually standing where he's murdered.
5: A place you never ever thought you'd be?
0: Right. It was just so senseless. And I'm angry. I'm very angry.
2: But the dark, empty parking lot did not speak. There was nothing here. Then a couple of days before departure, a tip. Jetmark got an address for that Auntie Susan woman, the last relative known to have Larry's ashes. She lived an hour's drive from that hospital parking lot. And here it was, the biggest house on the block.
0: Well, this is our last hope.
5: Yeah.
0: We don't know what's in there. But I say, let's find out.
6: Balfa!
2: We knocked, waited, and waited, but we could see no one had been here for a long time.
0: I'll never know.
5: Yeah.
0: I'll never know.
5: So what do you do about that? I mean, if you can't get it.
0: I have to just let it go.
5: Okay.
7: That's tough, huh?
2: And then, as if on cue, the day darkened and the rain came.

0: So, is there a thing called closure, that much overused word? On her last day in the Philippines, Sherry got a wreath of flowers, boarded a boat, and took her grief out onto Manila Bay. Her own personal memorial.
1: I'm not leaving with his ashes, so it was just something I felt to memorialize him in that way, since he is still here.
0: She hopes he'd be proud of her, his little sister. But she doubts he'd be surprised. She's been searching for whatever bit of dust is left of him. Though he'd probably tell her, if such a fantasy were possible, that he's lived all along in her heart.
2: That's all for now. I'm Lester Holt. Thanks for joining us.
3: I felt like it was a Hollywood movie.
2: He was a wealthy executive and doting dad.
4: He was very loving and concerned about his kids.
2: In the midst of a nasty divorce with a bitter ex.
5: He just said that his wife was putting him through so much.
2: But soon, he bounced back. A new life with a gorgeous new fiance. And that's when it started. He felt threatened.
4: He says, I'm afraid for my life.
2: Haunted.
3: I said, you're being melodramatic. And he said, no, this is really happening.
2: Ambushed from inside his million-dollar dream house.
6: Suddenly he started to scream.
2: Shot to death. A crime of passion, said police.
7: Somebody wanted this man dead very, very badly.
2: The question was who? His ex?
8: She was losing everything.
2: Or someone else. The arrest was startling.
9: Look at it.
2: A strategy in the courtroom that was the biggest surprise of all.
10: He's overweight, out of shape.
11: Too fat, too sick.
10: Yes.
2: I'm Lester Holt, and this is Dateline. Here's Dennis Murphy with Too Fat to Kill.
12: The world of pills, prescription medicines, pharmaceuticals is where he'd made it big.
8: He was Moses. He was walking on water. Everybody loved him.
12: Paul Dunsack seemed to go straight from a college intern job behind the druggist counter to the big money lifestyle of a pharmaceutical executive. On the way up, he struck so many bosses as a natural at figuring innovative ways to make money out of medicine.
3: He could do almost anything.
12: And for years, this hard-charging golden boy seemed to have all the perks and bennies an executive could want. Mid-six figures paycheck, the million-dollar house in a good suburb, the wife and kids. And then, just like that, it all slipped away from him. There wasn't a pill on the shelf to reverse the dizzying decline.
4: He did say, you know, everything that I've worked for, you know, is gone. My reputation is, you know, I'm struggling to hold on to that.
12: Someone was sicking industry watchdogs on him, slurring his name with innuendo about shady deals and kickbacks. As it turns out, those would be the least of Paul Dunsack's problems. Something far more sinister was waiting for him inside that million-dollar home in the safe New Jersey burbs.
10: The theory the police developed is that the killer is on the stairs and the first shot is up. And that's consistent with that shot.
12: Paul Dunsack had been ambushed and killed in his own home. The shooter had escaped. And now friends of Paul were wondering, seriously, if they might be next.
3: I didn't know if I was on some type of hit list. I felt like it was a Hollywood movie more than it being reality.
12: How had Paul Dunsack's abbreviated life ended in murder? Well, you need to understand the marriage. He met his bride-to-be, Stacy, in 1998 at a pharmaceutical conference. He did consulting for the industry. She was a sales rep. Friends say they were instantly mad about each other. Paul's brother John, though, didn't quite know what to make of her. She was nothing if not direct.
8: The first thing out of her mouth was, I'm going to marry Paul. And she said something about, Oh, he's the best lover I've ever had. I'm like, well, this is the first thing out of your mouth. That shocked me.
12: But then her people weren't all that thrilled with the young hotshot pharmaceutical exec either. Stacy's father, Ed.
9: What did you think of him?
11: I thought he was arrogant, unreasonably obnoxious, but I wasn't marrying him.
12: So both families bit their tongues and crossed their fingers as the two walked down the aisle in May 1999 after meeting only months before. The wedding was a lavish do held aboard a yacht in New York Harbor.
8: She got pregnant right, I believe, at the honeymoon, purposely to pretty much lock Paul down.
12: That would have been fine, says brother John, except that Paul suddenly found himself saddled with another, much hungrier mouth to feed. Stacy's father, Ed Ates, a retired military man, was asking his new son-in-law to invest in various business schemes. Paul's fellow pharmacist and best pal, Michael Hertz, tried to give him some advice.
3: I told him, be careful, you know, that you don't know the guy, things can happen to your money.
9: And the business went bust, didn't it?
3: The business went bust, yes.
12: Even so, Paul's brother says Ed Ates kept seeing his son-in-law as an ATM. But the bank of Paul had had enough.
8: He lost thousands of dollars with him, and all of a sudden he finally said no more. And that's when the divorce happened.
12: By the end of 2003, after 4 years of marriage and two kids, Paul and Stacy were over and out, heading for divorce. The father-in-law says the soured business deals had nothing to do with his daughter's marriage going bust. Ed Ates says Paul Dunsack had come to resent Stacy, who was suffering from an illness that had paralyzed her face.
11: Apparently he wanted to be rid of her after she got disfigured.
9: He didn't like the way she looked.
11: He didn't. No, she wasn't a trophy bride no more.
12: In fact, his daughter confided that her husband had become downright cruel.
11: Forcing her to do whatever he wanted, when he wanted, the way he wanted it, to the point that she felt she could no longer tolerate it.
13: Now, as Paul told it, it was Stacy who was the problem. He told friends that she was abusing prescription drugs. Well, she denied it and allegedly told her father that her husband was selling those drugs on the black market. Ed H. says he alerted the authorities, who found no evidence of wrongdoing. But the father-in-law wasn't done. Ed H. next accused Dunsack of giving kickbacks to employees of a pharmaceutical giant. He'd whistleblown his son-in-law to Paul's own superiors.
12: The result of the father-in-law and estranged wife's toxic campaign was a career killer for Paul Dunsack. He lost his biggest client. That, says his divorce attorney, Dominic Tomeo, all but ruined Dunsack.
14: Because the pharmaceutical industry is a small, tight-knit industry in the training field, that he felt that he was going to be and was in fact blacklisted through the other pharmaceutical companies.
12: So Paul Dunsack, the man who once pulled down $500,000 plus a year as a pharmaceutical executive, was now out the door. Back to square one, working behind the counter of a local drugstore where he made less than $100,000 a year. By the beginning of 2004, Paul Dunsack was not only getting divorced, he was also getting depressed. A few saw Paul struggling with dark thoughts, very dark. At one point, he called his brother to say he was putting his affairs in order.
8: I believe it was on the phone, and he just told me, he goes, I fear my life. I truly, truly do.
12: Even paranoids are right some of the time.
2: Coming up, sabotage in the suburbs. Was someone out to get Paul Dunsack?
4: I remember looking at the other mom and we were just frozen. We really were.
2: When Dateline continues.
12: The road to divorce is often rocky. The Dunsack road was strewn with landmines and shoulder-held weapons. 2004 was a very ugly year indeed for Paul and Stacy. He told his brother his wife and father-in-law had thrown him under the bus by destroying his professional reputation with their slanderous accusations.
8: He was quite depressed. He was. His name out there in the medical field was, you know, nobody wanted to hire him.
12: Meanwhile, Stacy Dunsack was on the phone constantly to her parents down in Florida. The single topic, berating Paul and the slow-motion divorce. It became official finally in January of 05. He bought her out of the house in Ramsey, New Jersey, money she used to buy a nearby condo, and gave her alimony in a lump sum.
8: He came down ashore and he was like, I'm divorced. I'm like, congratulations. So we went out for a cocktail and we went home.
12: The celebration turned out to be a false armistice because the two had quickly entered a Cold War phase over child custody. In court papers, he thundered that she was abusing drugs. Addiction had made her an unfit mother. She loudly denied it and got a restraining order against him. Trapped beneath the volleys from the two camps were the children, a small son and a daughter. Arms limitation talks were a cakewalk compared to the Dunsacks' parental visitation arrangements.
8: They were dropping off the kids at Ramsey Police Department. I mean, how horrible is that?
12: Eventually, by 2006, the two adults called a ceasefire long enough to hammer out a joint custody agreement, a 50-50 split in parenting. Paul, meanwhile, seemed to be getting his groove back. He'd managed to work his way from the drugstore counter back into his old environment as a pharmaceutical executive with Medco. He also had a girlfriend, a serious new woman in his life, who was going to move in with him in that nice but all too lonely house in Ramsey, New Jersey. While Paul was talking marriage, the former Mrs. Dunsack's life was in freefall, money trouble. She hadn't found work after the divorce. She'd been sickly with various complaints and now had fallen behind on bank payments for her home. John Dunsack says the way his brother saw it, Stacy had only one option, to move in with her parents, Ed and Dottie Ates, down in Florida. But the child custody arrangement wouldn't allow that.
8: Every time that Stacy had the kids, my brother's always concerned that she would take them out of state. And it'd have to be a battle of fighting through courts again to get the kids again.
12: And behind that fear of losing his kids was an even darker threat. Paul shared it with his friend Nancy Bagley one afternoon as their kids swam in his backyard. He said that earlier that summer his pool had been sabotaged, its heater cranked up to a piping 100 degrees. He was convinced it was no accident.
4: He says, I'm afraid for my life. And I remember looking at the other mom and we were just frozen. I mean, we really were.
12: Pretty soon, word was getting around with his new business associates that Paul Dunsack was a man looking over his shoulder. Co-worker Janie Benorth, who used the same daycare as Paul, could not fathom why he was so hush-hush about anyone learning who his new employer was. Downright weird.
5: Please do not notice me if you ever see me over at the daycare. I don't want anybody to know where I'm working.
12: But 3 weeks later, she ran into him at that daycare and innocently said hello. Back at the office, he went nuts on her.
5: And very, very, very arrogantly and very mad, just pointed his finger at me and said, I thought we had this conversation. I thought I told you never to talk to me outside of this office. I mean, to the point that I was very scared.
12: Even his good friend Michael Hertz thought Paul was starting to lose it. After all, the divorce and custody issue had been settled. He had no reason to fear his ex. The longtime friend dispensed more advice.
3: I said, Paul, you know, really, I think you're being a little melodramatic. Maybe you could go on some medicine. Maybe you should see a doctor about your fears.
15: You think the guy's paranoid?
3: Absolutely. I recommend he see a doctor and treat his fears. And he said, no, this is really happening. I know nobody believes me.
12: So with all this drama going on, when Stacy took the kids for vacation the second week in August of 2006, Paul was all but convinced he'd never see them again. Michael, the best friend, tried to cheer him up, changing the subject to the exciting new chapter. His fiancée would be moving in with him in a few days. In fact, Paul was on his cell phone with her as he pulled into his driveway after work on Wednesday, August 23rd. As the fiancées chatted, he remarked about an empty hamburger wrapper left lying on the floor. Then he took her to task for leaving the central air conditioner going full blast.
8: And Paul was being Paul and made a crack. He goes, can't believe you left the freaking air conditioner on. She goes, no, I didn't.
12: That's when she heard Paul scream and the line go dead. His months of growing fear had been validated by at least 7 gunshots at close range. He never had a chance to tell all his doubters, I told you so.
2: coming up. Gunned down in his own house, were others in danger?
3: We all walked around wondering if we were next on the hit list.
2: Police hear a conspiracy caught on tape and learn of a secret stakeout.
15: TuneIn's how-to. A brief look at all the special functions and things you might not know we have.
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0: Paul Dunsack's girlfriend heard her fiancé being murdered just hours before they were to begin a new life together in this million-dollar New Jersey home. She called 911.
1: 911, what's your emergency?
2: Hi, I'm just speaking to my boyfriend as he was entering his home, and I heard loud screaming, and now there's dead air on the other end.
0: Police arrived at the house that Wednesday evening to find the 40-year-old pharmaceutical executive slumped inside a hallway, dead of multiple gunshot wounds. The killer, whoever he or she was, had left the house unseen and left it behind fairly clean.
3: No hair, fibers, fingerprints, DNA, no murder weapon.
4: No murder weapon.
3: So all of that good CSI stuff is mostly absent from the scene, huh?
4: That's correct.
0: But Brian Huth, then a detective with a local police department, says the victim had been shot at least 7 times. To investigators, that suggested hatred. Now the officers were eager to speak with the ex-wife to learn where she'd been at about 6:30 that night. They quickly located her at her condo.
4: She said she had an appointment for her son at a Dr. Solomon in Teaneck, New Jersey. She arrived a little bit late, arrived about 6:20. And was at the doctor's appointment for about 45 minutes thereafter.
3: And you checked it out, and she was right.
4: Correct.
3: That's where she was. She was alibied up.
4: She was there, yes.
0: Spouses and exes are routinely checked out in these kinds of homicides. But Stacy Dunsack, the victim's unhappy ex-wife, was in the clear. So who was next on the list of possible shooters? The murdered man's brother cut right to the chase when he spoke to detectives.
5: I said, I can't believe he actually did it. They're like, who? Ed Ates. I couldn't believe it.
0: Ed Ates, Stacy's father. Paul's friend, Michael Hertz, told police the same thing when he'd learned of Paul's death. He even thought Ed Ates might try to nail him next.
6: We all walked around wondering if we were next on the hit list.
3: Because you thought there was an enemies list of friends of Paul.
6: Yes, exactly.
0: Homicide detectives always pose the question, who benefited from the murder? And here the victim's brother and best friend were telling the police that Stacy unquestionably stood to gain from her ex's death. She'd be free now to move to Florida with her children and raise them with money from the million-dollar trust fund Paul had set up for them. And who was the shooter in this theory? Her father, giving his daughter a monstrous and bloody gift of liberation from a man they both loathed. So detectives tried to call Ed Ates at his home in Florida. They say his wife Dottie answered and told them her husband was away and she had no idea how to reach him. Sergeant Russell Christiana was a detective with the prosecutor's office in Bergen County, New Jersey.
7: He's essentially out of touch for 24 hours from the time of the murder. And he's the person that we're looking to talk to. And when you have that type of situation, it starts throwing up red flags.
0: The night after the murder, a Thursday, Ed Ates did return the police's calls. He told them he was currently in Louisiana at his elderly mother's. Obviously, the New Jersey detectives were eager to interview Ates in person, so they flew to Louisiana. But by the time they'd arrived, the one-time father-in-law had already hired a lawyer and invoked his right not to talk. But the detectives did get in a few words with Ates' sister, Brenda, that night. She told them her brother had arrived at their mom's in Louisiana on a Tuesday evening, one day before the murder of Paul Dunsack.
3: Did you think she was telling you the truth?
7: I wasn't certain at that point. It was still very early on in the investigation.
0: So the detectives kept looking into the Ates family's possible involvement in the murder. Roughly a month after the crime, they obtained wiretaps on various Ates phone lines. What they heard sounded to them like a classic cover-up in the works. Ed Ates trying to make sure his family stayed on script when it came to that Tuesday story, his alibi.
8: You were there when I got there on Tuesday.
9: Yeah.
8: Okay.
9: Right.
8: I just got to make sure that we're all saying the same thing if it comes to it.
7: At least one of them is Edward Ates forcing his alibi at the time on his sister, basically telling her, and I got there on Tuesday.
3: Coaching his story.
7: Yes.
0: The detectives were also digging into phone records from that summer, and they came up with a plum. Cell phones used by Ed and his wife Dottie Ates had been registering hits at cell towers just blocks from the victim's New Jersey home only a week or so before the murder. The investigators also learned the Florida couple had rented a vehicle in nearby Pennsylvania in the same time frame.
3: What was going on with the Ateses in this trip north?
7: They were essentially surveilling Paul Dunsack's house.
0: Eventually, the New Jersey investigators and prosecutors were convinced they had enough. In June of 2007, almost a year after the death of Paul Dunsack, they traveled to Florida to the home of the Ates family.
9: They came in with a SWAT team.
0: The grandfather, then about 300 pounds, remembers being overpowered by sheriff's deputies as his five-year-old grandson looked on in horror. Ed Ates had been arrested for murder, and his wife Dottie arrested for hindering apprehension and obstruction of justice. The authorities thought they had their man for the crime, but how were they going to break his alibi story? In Louisiana on Tuesday, the day before the killing, the relatives had circled the wagons around Big Ed Ates, who was about to tell the world a larger-than-life story about why he couldn't have possibly killed the man he once called family.
10: Coming up, drama in the court as Ed Ates' sister takes the stand. She was the alibi, but what will she say under oath?
11: I wanted to do what I thought was the right thing to do.
10: When Dateline continues.
0: This wasn't how Edward Ronald Ates, a highly decorated computer analyst for the military, figured he'd be spending his retirement years. Inside a courtroom in a defendant's chair, on trial.
12: Would you please step from the jury box?
0: And yet, the state of New Jersey was about to tell 12 jurors why they should convict this grandfather of murder.
12: This is the case of the killing of Paul Dunsack.
0: Wayne Mello, then the assistant prosecutor for Bergen County, opened the state's case, talking to the jurors not about the defendant, but about the victim. 40-year-old Paul Dunsack, a wealthy pharmaceutical executive. How he, the victim, had weathered a brutal divorce from Ates' daughter, Stacy. How Paul Dunsack, on the day he died, was trying to turn the page. On the phone, chatting with his new fiancée, Lori Adamo, when he stepped into his house the night of August 23rd, 2006.
13: He was inside the house, and he said, "And you left the air conditioning on." I said, "No, I never turned on the air conditioning." And then suddenly he started to scream.
0: On the stand, the fiancé recounted Paul Dunsack's last words.
13: He said, "Oh, oh, no." And then he stopped speaking, and I heard a thud, like a falling sound, and nothing. And I was calling his name, and he wasn't answering.
0: The court heard how the fiancé immediately called 911 and local police arrived within minutes to discover a lifeless Paul Dunsack slumped inside a narrow hallway of an otherwise pristine house.
12: Any sign anywhere at the residence of Paul Dunsack of forced entry?
11: No.
0: An investigator who processed the crime scene testified that the evidence pointed away from a botched robbery. The victim, he said, was still wearing a Rolex watch and had $300 in cash on him. Multiple gunshot wounds were testimony to a violent death.
3: Does that tell you anything?
12: It tells me somebody wanted this man dead very, very badly.
0: To preempt the standard defense argument that the cops never seriously pursued anyone but the accused, the prosecutor called a young neighbor to the stand. He told the court he'd seen a green van with a mysterious woman inside it around the time of the murder. But the tip seemed to be one of those investigative red herrings.
12: I did not then, nor do I now, believe that that van was involved in this murder.
0: Instead, the prosecutor said the evidence gathered in the months after the murder showed that the killer was far from a nameless intruder. It was, in fact, someone who knew Paul Dunsack well and had plotted his death carefully.
14: And what we have here as a search string is how to commit a perfect murder. So
0: a police forensics expert provided damning testimony against the defendant. He explained how a computer used by Edward Ates and later seized by police yielded the ghosts of past online searches.
3: Is it true that on the hard drive they found a search asking the question, how do you commit the perfect murder?
12: That is true. He researched how to pick a lock. He would purchase a lock pick set. He researched silencers. He would purchase two books on silencers. He researched .22 caliber weapons.
0: And not only did Edward Ates research guns, the prosecutor said he owned them too.
11: Please raise your right hand.
0: To emphasize that point, he called an extremely reluctant witness for the prosecution, Stacy Dunsack, the daughter of Edward Ates and ex-wife of the victim.
12: It would be fair to say that your dad has a good knowledge of guns.
15: He has a knowledge of them.
12: Okay. In fact, you know that in 2006, he certainly owned a gun.
15: Yes, sir.
12: And
0: the prosecutor was trying to show that the defendant was not only comfortable around guns, but also had planned his murder like an assassin, surveilling his intended victim in the week before the crime. Sergeant Christiana told the court the story of the cell tower hits and cell phone records that put Edward Ates squarely in his ex-son-in-law's neighborhood.
12: It's reconnaissance. Paul Dunsack, for the weeks prior, followed the same pattern day in and day out.
3: Same patterns. He's punching in, punching out. You could set your watch to him.
12: Well put.
8: You were there when I got there on Tuesday.
0: The sergeant also testified to those wiretaps, the ones in which Edward Ates reminds his sister about when he arrived in Louisiana on a Tuesday before the Wednesday murder of Paul Dunsack.
12: He has co-opted his sister and his mother into a conspiratorial agreement to hinder his apprehension, because it is clear that the truth is he was not there on Tuesday.
0: Asserted by the prosecution, but still not proven. But that was about to change in most dramatic fashion. The defendant's sister, Brenda, took the stand. In a soft voice, she in effect ratted out her brother. She recounted how he'd asked her to lie to police, to tell them he arrived on her Louisiana doorstep on Tuesday.
12: Now, you knew that was untrue.
15: Yes.
0: Changing her story now, she said her brother had in fact arrived on a Thursday, nearly 24 hours after Paul Dunsack's murder in New Jersey.
12: After you...
0: But maybe there was an asterisk next to Brenda's testimony. She also admitted on the stand that she'd cut a deal with the state. Her testimony in exchange for leniency on charges of hindering apprehension and obstructing justice. Still, she insisted on the stand, and a Dateline later, that she was now telling the truth.
11: It is a hard thing to have to testify against your brother, but I really didn't have a choice. I wanted to do what I thought was the right thing to do.
0: With his alibi crushed by his own sister, the brick-by-brick masonry of a circumstantial case was walling in Edward Ates. The prosecution had portrayed a vengeful man, carefully plotting the murder of his former son-in-law, stalking his comings and goings, then finally lying in wait that Wednesday night. Speculation had he baited the scene. Knowing that Dunsack would be agitated by finding a carelessly tossed hamburger wrapper and an air conditioner blasting away, was he led to the thermostat off the narrow hallway where he was ambushed, the kill zone? Perhaps. But it's clear, argued the prosecution, that Ates then got in his car and drove 21 and a half hours straight to his mother's home in Louisiana, arriving Thursday night.
12: He is a very motivated person to return to safety, almost poetically, to the bosom of his mother.
0: Now Ed Ates had to explain all of that away, and his attorney would try to do just that with a novel defense. Jurors, this man is just too fat to kill.
10: Coming up.
16: His abdomen was obviously obese at that time.
10: The legal strategy that raised eyebrows from coast to coast.
3: Too old, too fat, too sick.
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0: The prosecution had painted Edward Ates as a liar, a schemer, and worst of all, a cold-blooded killer. But as his lawyer was about to assert, those were just words. Where was the hard evidence of Ates' guilt in the murder of Paul Dunsack?
21: What I had to show the most was scientific fact that he could not have done it.
0: Attorney Walter Lesnovich began his argument at the crime scene itself, where the defense claimed the detective who so meticulously went over every piece of evidence collected there failed to come up with anything, not so much as a fingerprint or fiber to connect Ed Ates to the crime.
22: You're going to see a lot of what I call, well, that's interesting. What about that? But not one of those makes up beyond a reasonable doubt.
0: Wouldn't you think, he asked, that an eyewitness would have remembered a strange 300-pound man lumbering away in broad daylight? But the attorney did point out something a young neighbor had seen. A mystery woman inside a green van parked behind the victim's home.
23: Is that a red herring or is it interesting to you?
21: It's very interesting. That probably was the murderer. That probably had something to do with it. Driven by a woman, and yet and every woman Ed Ates knows was accounted for.
0: In other words, he says, Paul Dunsack was likely killed by an unknown intruder. Maybe a robber caught in the act who then fled without taking anything. The lawyer says the testimony of the victim's fiancé supports the theory. She recounted on the stand that Paul said something like, oh no, into his cell phone just before the line went dead. He never identified Ed Ates.
21: Paul didn't know the killer. If you're facing someone killing you and you have that cell phone, wouldn't you say the person's name?
22: Direct line.
0: But the defense had a lot of ground to make up, starting with the defendant's initial alibi, which his sister seemed to smash to bits. She told the court her brother had asked her to lie to police, to say he'd arrived in Louisiana on Tuesday, one day before the murder of Paul Dunsack, instead of one day after, on Thursday. On cross, the defense lawyer tried to show that Brenda, a nice woman, was easily confused.
22: If I told you that Detective Christiana sat just right where you are and said that Brenda Ates told me she gets confused, would that be true?
11: Well, occasionally I do. I have diabetes and I do occasionally get my mind,
21: She believed the truth was what the detectives told her it was. They told her the truth is Thursday. And she said, well, sir, you're a smart detective and I'm just an simple lady, if that's what you say, it must be true.
0: But the defense was about to tell the jury something really surprising. Sister Brenda hadn't been the only one who'd gotten it all wrong about exactly when Ed Ates made it to Louisiana. The defendant himself now said he'd misspoken in those damning wiretaps about arriving on Tuesday.
24: You were there when I got there on Tuesday?
11: Yes.
0: In fact, the lawyer said, Edward Ates had arrived in Louisiana not on Tuesday, the day before the murder, and not on Thursday, the day after the murder, as the police claimed. Ates was now saying he'd gotten to Louisiana on Wednesday, at around the very hour Paul Dunsack was being killed in New Jersey.
25: Please raise your right hand.
0: To verify the amended day, a man who lived in the same neighborhood as Ates' mother and sister took the stand. His name was Matlock. And he remembered seeing Ed Ates and his car on a Louisiana block on Wednesday.
22: Did you see a beige Honda that week?
26: Yes, I did.
22: What day?
26: A Wednesday.
21: And he said 17 times, I am certain it was Wednesday. This man had no reason to lie. He's intelligent, awake, sitting right there staring at the house.
0: The lawyer was trying to show that Ed Ates could not have been killing Paul Dunsack in New Jersey and been in Louisiana on the same day at virtually the same hour. Physically impossible. And he was about to show why he thought the prosecution's theory of the crime was also straining reality.
16: His abdomen was obviously obese at that time.
0: In a novel defense that made headlines across the nation, The lawyer called an expert witness, a doctor, to the stand to show that Edward Ates could not have committed this particular murder. Why? Because the creaky grandfather was too fat to have pulled it off.
23: Too old, too fat, too sick.
21: Yes, I mean, we proved it. They had nothing to refute that.
0: The medical expert testified that Edward Ates' obesity fueled a litany of chronic health problems. Asthma, diabetes, high blood pressure, making it unlikely for him to have been able to run during or just after the crime. What's more, his sleep apnea, which left him chronically fatigued, would have ruled out an all-night and all-day getaway from New Jersey to Louisiana.
22: Drive 21 and a half hours within a 24-hour period.
16: That would be highly improbable.
23: So the reason why Ed Ates can't be behind the wheel, powered by adrenaline, fleeing the scene is what?
21: He would fall asleep. Powered by adrenaline, as the doctor explained, keeps you awake 4 hours, 5 hours, 6 hours, then you have a crash. But adrenaline can't run 24 hours.
0: The defense was telling the jury it had been presented no direct evidence to tie Ed Ates to the murder of his former son-in-law. And medically, there was no earthly way he could have done it. And yet there was all that circumstantial evidence still to explain away. That odd trip to Pennsylvania and New Jersey the week before the murder. The damning computer searches. And there was only one person left who could do that.
10: Coming up, Edward Ates takes the stand in his own defense.
12: You had murdered Paul Dunsack in cold blood. Isn't that the truth?
2: No, sir, that is not true.
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1: Let me rephrase it. Drive 21 and a half hours.
2: Edward Ates's lawyer had tried to show that his client wasn't in New Jersey at the time of Paul Dunsack's murder, and that he wasn't in any physical shape to be killing anyone. But Edward Ates still had to explain away the rest of the prosecution's case.
3: They absolutely have nothing.
2: And he was willing to do just that in a jailhouse interview with Dateline during a break in his trial. For starters, he said that drive that he and his wife had taken from Florida a week before Paul Dunsack's death was not a reconnaissance, as the prosecution claimed. It was rather an innocent vacation up north with a detour into New Jersey to make sure his daughter Stacy had her children and that her former husband Paul did not.
3: They lived very close together, and we got up to see how close we were, and we drove by to see if he's really on vacation. He appeared to be on vacation. We drove back to the campground.
2: He says the police had misread something else, those online searches.
4: How to commit the perfect murder. Looking for books on making your own silencer at home for a weapon. That doesn't look good. Those are bad facts to bring into a murder case.
3: Out of context facts, yes. On Fox and Friends, they were discussing how to commit a murder and about the book being banned. And I looked up, is it really banned? Is it available on the internet?
4: Mr. Ates, did you lie in wait on your son-in-law and then shoot him with a .22 seven times when he came in the door?
3: No, sir.
4: Did you hear him say, no, no, no, hit the floor, give him one in the groin for your daughter, Stacy?
3: No, sir, I wasn't there.
4: Out the back door, drive 21 hours.
3: No, sir.
2: And motive, Ates tells you, is where the prosecution's case really falls apart. He says he simply had no reason to avenge his daughter or to want his former son-in-law dead.
3: I didn't have anything to get even for. They had a marriage. They had a divorce. He never did anything to me.
1: I didn't have a real feeling for him. As far as in either way.
2: And he gambled by telling that story directly to the jury itself.
4: Now, why, in violation of all the rules of perception of Trial Law 101, did you elect to put Ed Ates on the stand?
5: This is a very intelligent man. He wanted to explain that he didn't do it.
2: Just as he had with Dateline, Edward Ates told the jury his version of those computer searches and the trip north a week before Paul Dunsack's death. But in so doing, he left himself open to the prosecution's cross-examination.
6: You had murdered Paul Dunsack in cold blood and fled that scene, driving to your mother's home. Isn't that the truth?
1: No, sir, that is not true.
2: The victim's brother, John Dunsack, says he listened to Ed Ates' testimony in utter disbelief. He was praying the jurors had, too.
7: You knew he was lying. I did not kill Paul Dunsack. Like, you knew. I mean, you just felt he did.
2: But it was Ed Ates' shifting alibi for the crime that the prosecutor believed would undo the Florida man.
6: When he changed from I was in Louisiana on Tuesday to I was in Louisiana on Wednesday, that was a mammoth sea change that the jury, I felt, would never buy. It was the big lie. He has lied to you again and again and again.
2: In his closing, the prosecutor theorized for the jury just why Edward Ates had gone to such lengths to kill Paul Dunsack. It was for his daughter, Stacy, whose life had been in freefall ever since her divorce from the victim.
6: She really has nowhere to go. The father, her protector, wants her back and wants those grandchildren in Florida. And so long as Paul Dunsack is alive, that will not be. And I think in part, Ed Ates viewed this matter as he just needed killing.
1: Look at Ed. You look at him.
2: All wrong, replied the defense. It closed its case by underscoring again why Ed Ates couldn't be the killer. He had no motive. He was too unhealthy to kill Paul Dunsack and flee the scene, as police claim. And he couldn't have been in two places at once. In New Jersey when Paul Dunsack was dying, and in Louisiana, where a neighbor named Matlock clearly identified him.
1: Matlock saw him and his car there Wednesday night, August 23rd.
2: Now it was the jury's case. But it wouldn't take long, just a little more than a day, for it to render a verdict.
8: What is your verdict?
9: Guilty.
2: The 12 men and women who'd heard the case agreed that Edward Ates had, in fact, murdered his former son-in-law, Paul Dunsack. His too-fat-to-kill defense may have won points for being original, but these two jurors said the panel rejected it completely.
10: He held his hand out, shot a gun, and went to the neighbor's yard and got in a car and drove.
2: They found the prosecution's evidence, circumstantial though it was, pointed overwhelmingly to the man's guilt. The computer searches, the sister's testimony, that mystery trip to New Jersey.
10: He knew the comings and goings of Paul. So he was in the house waiting, and as soon as he came in the door and moved a few feet into the hallway, the door opened, and Ed shot him.
2: But what really sunk Ed Ates for these jurors was his decision to testify directly. Okay, it all snapped together.
11: I was certainly in shock that he took the stand. And then all of a sudden, when the change of the story of when he actually got there.
12: He's changed his story as well.
11: Yes, just the changing of the story. We went from Tuesday to Wednesday to Thursday, the wiretaps. I think that all certainly played into it.
13: You are guilty.
2: Later in court, the victim's brother, John Dunsack, vented his fury at the man who took his brother's life and robbed his children of their father.
13: The defendant's decision to take the life of a human being with no regard for the effect that it may have on others is unimaginable.
2: His daughter, Stacy, who declined to speak to Dateline, faces no charges in the death of her former husband. It's a fact that doesn't sit well with Paul Dunsack's friend, Michael Hertz.
4: She's in Florida, at her family home, with her children, with a tidy reserve of money. She's in the winner's circle.
14: Yes, it's sad, isn't it? It's sad that after all of this, it worked out with such a nice, neat bow for her.
2: The judge had little sympathy for Edward Ates, sentencing him to life without parole. But for the man who put his chronic health problems center stage in his trial, time was in short supply. Ates died in prison at the age of 75.
15: That's all for now. I'm Lester Holt. Thanks for joining us.
16: She was a person out of a 40s film noir movie.
17: With a life full of mystery to match.
16: She was a stunner physically. She was able to say, jump, and the men would say, how high.
17: Married to a wealthy lawyer.
18: He always said, she has this hold over me.
17: But there was someone she seemed even closer to.
19: They bought matching underwear together.
17: They shared everything.
19: The eating together, the sleeping in the same bed together, she's living at her house.
17: Did they also share a deadly secret?
16: It was a love triangle, and one of them had to go.
17: But was it her idea?
20: Oh, God. It seemed like a good idea at the time, guys. Oh, my God.
17: Or hers?
21: But, oh, God, I don't want to see my kids get out.
17: And who would take the fall for evil?
22: How deep a hole did you dig? Not deep enough, obviously.
17: Here's Keith Morrison with Poison.
23: It was September 11th, 2001. Just about everybody knows where they were that awful day. Like the glamorous trio that was traveling north through California's Yosemite National Park. Even as the rest of the world's attention was focused on New York City, they were intent on their own urgent needs, their desires, their fears, their deadly love triangle. So they probably didn't appreciate the passing wonders, the astonishing cliffs, the waterfalls, the giant sequoias, any more than the one in the back seat, through fading eyes, saw anything at all. Here is one of them. His name was Larry McNabney, and he was a tall, handsome man, a well-known and respected attorney from Nevada. A personal injury specialist, made buckets of money, loved the big life, loved being in control.
18: There was never a hair out of place. There wasn't dust on his desk. His pen was always in the same spot.
23: Larry's daughter, Tavia, was crazy about him. In awe of his type A personality, his joy of life, his courtroom presence.

0: when you're a child.
1: And as an adult, Larry struggled with alcohol and women. He married and divorced several times.
0: It was like a void he was trying to fill, and he never could fill it.
1: In fact, from time to time, Larry had gone on benders and just vanished, weeks at a time. And everybody would worry and wonder, and sure enough, he'd show up again.
2: I had a T-shirt made up once, yellow with black letters saying, "Where is Larry McNabney?"
1: But then, finally, Larry, well into his 40s, seemed to get his act together for real. He set up a new office in Las Vegas. Everything clicked, possibly for an attractive reason, as Tavia discovered.
0: I went by the office one day, and he said, "I have someone I want you to meet." He said, "This is Elisa."
1: Elisa, 17 years younger than Larry, and he was in love.
0: And he said, "She's just fun and vivacious, and she's young, and it's just, we have a good time."
1: Tavia didn't stand in the way. She wanted her dad to be happy.
0: I welcomed the new person in. It's my dad, so I didn't want anything that would inhibit me from spending time with him.
3: And he really cared for this woman.
0: He did.
1: Larry and Elisa thrived, both personally and professionally. They got married. Elisa became his office manager. They opened up a firm in Sacramento, California, another big success. So they hired a young, attractive college student named Sarah Dutra, the outgoing daughter of deeply religious parents, who soon became a friend as well as a sort of personal and office assistant. And together, Elisa and Larry enjoyed the high life.
2: She was into the same thing that Larry loved, and style. And they went out and bought Viper cars together.
1: They also shared Larry's newest passion, quarter horses.
2: Larry would show horses and show himself, which fit in with Larry looking good and feeling good.
1: Larry could do more of what he liked, while young Sarah pitched in to help Elisa run the business end of Larry's law practice. Just about perfect. Though Larry's friend Fred was a bit of a stick in the mud about it.
2: The fact that she took control of his business allowed him to engage in drinking and partying.
3: Which is not really what Larry needed.
2: No, he didn't need that, because his appetites would run amok.
1: So when, after nearly 7 years of marriage, Larry suddenly dropped out of sight, close friends weren't extremely alarmed at first. After all, Larry had gone on drunken benders before. But this time, as days stretched into weeks, it seemed different, extremely odd. Ginger Miller started working at the law firm as a secretary in September 2001, just about the time Larry went missing. Elisa kept the business going in his absence, but couldn't seem to settle on what the staff should tell people about Larry.
4: I was told to tell his kids and different people in his family different things. So I was told that he was golfing or skiing, someplace they probably couldn't get a hold of him at.
5: So it was all obvious BS.
4: Yeah, because, and then if it was a client, I would have to say that he was working on the deposition, he was with another client, he had to fly out.
1: Larry's kids didn't know what to think.
0: And I said to my brother, "This doesn't sound right. Why do the stories keep changing?"
1: October arrived, still no Larry. Thanksgiving. In December, he was always with family on his birthday. But still no sign of Larry McNabney.
0: I didn't get a good feeling. And what I worried about was, had something gone wrong and Dad was scared and he took off?
1: Had Larry offended the wrong person? Tavia had a friend in law enforcement who told her,
0: "You have to look at it two ways. Either if he's in hiding, he's not going to be happy you found him, because obviously he's hiding for a reason, or something's happened to him."
1: Meanwhile, back at the office, Ginger was hearing things, worrisome things, until she just couldn't keep it in anymore.
4: I went to the sheriff's department and wasn't sure what to do. So I just asked for a piece of paper, and I slid it under the window.
1: Detectives got her note all right, and thus figured they should have a chat with Elisa McNabney. But by the time they went looking for

0: just like Larry, she was gone.
1: Coming up.
2: She was a person out of a 40s film noir movie. She was a stunner physically, but more importantly, she had a control over men that just amazed me.
1: When Dateline continues.
0: By the dawn of 2002, while the rest of us were getting used to a post 9/11 new normal, it seemed pretty clear that something very abnormal must have happened to that successful personal injury attorney, Larry McNabney. Nobody had seen him in 5 months. He'd never been on a bender for this long. And now his wife, Elisa, was missing too. By this time, Ginger had dropped off her note at the sheriff's office, and detectives were poking around in the abandoned remains of Larry's law practice, talking to employees like Sarah Dutra, the attractive 21-year-old art student from Sacramento State who worked at the McNabney Law Firm as an office secretary. She brought her little dog, Ralph, with her to the sheriff's office. Sarah told the detectives that she and Elisa had become close friends, and so she, Sarah, certainly noticed how erratic Elisa became after Larry went missing.
3: Things are starting to not seem right. Like, you know, Elisa won't come to work all the time there, you know.
0: Sarah confirmed what Ginger Miller said, that Elisa kept changing her explanations for Larry's whereabouts. And Sarah said she saw Elisa signing Larry's name on checks and day-to-day business transactions.
3: I figured she's keeping the business going for him. You know, so he can go play or do whatever he's doing.
0: In early January 2002, said Sarah, Elisa planned a trip to Arizona to attend a horse show, and in the absence of Larry, invited Sarah to go along.
3: I was going to fly down the next day, and she told me we needed to get paid for and all that.
0: But when Sarah got to the airport, the ticket was not paid for.
4: So then you called her cell phone number. And what did you get?
3: Nothing. It was, this number is no longer in use.
0: And that was that, said Sarah. She hadn't heard from Elisa since.
3: I actually called Ginger and I said, Ginger, you know, I'm going to look for a new job. I don't know about you, but Elisa's gone.
0: Thomas Testa was the San Joaquin County prosecutor. He'd handled a number of missing persons cases, and so when he heard about the case of Larry and Elisa McNabney, he gravitated toward it.
2: He was an attorney with a caseload who just disappeared. This isn't someone who's a homeless person who just vanishes and you think maybe they took a greyhound and went to Nevada.
0: Testa began by taking a good hard look at Elisa.
2: She was a person out of a 40s film noir movie, in that she was a stunner physically. Everyone said that, but more importantly, she had a control over men that just amazed me. She was able to say, jump, and the men would say, how high?
0: It certainly seemed true for Larry, so said his old friend Fred Atchison.
5: She was controlling him to the extent that she was keeping him away from his family and his former friends.
6: Did that include the relationship he had with you?
5: No question about it.
6: You found yourself shut out?
5: Yeah.
0: So did Larry's daughter, Tavia.
7: Elisa completely cut me out of the picture, and I was devastated.
0: But why? Why was Elisa keeping Larry away from his family and friends? What did she have to hide?
5: He called me up once on the phone and said, Fred, I don't know who she is. And, you know, I thought he meant, well, we don't really ever know who our spouses are deep down. And he said, no, I don't even know if this is who she is, if her name is what she says it is or anything.
0: By then, said Fred, Larry had discovered ample reason to stop trusting Elisa.
5: He couldn't keep his wallet in his pants.
6: He told you that?
5: Yeah. She would steal money out of his wallet. He had to hide his wallet in his own house.
0: Turned out she was also stealing from the law firm.
5: She'd ripped him off.
6: For how much? Any idea?
5: Over $100,000.
0: Larry told Fred all about his troubles with Elisa. And yet, he kept her around. Not like he hadn't divorced women before, but not this one. Tavia didn't get it.
7: I mean, he always said she has this hold over me, and I never understood what that meant.
0: And Larry's comments to Fred about not knowing his wife? Well, his suspicions turned out to be true. A little research told detectives that the real woman behind the name Elisa McNabney had a considerable criminal rap sheet, including stolen property, credit card fraud, grand theft.
2: She really had a way of ingratiating herself with men and using her female charms, and she was very, very good at it. She was a true and true con artist.
0: So was Elisa just conning Larry? Surely, thought Fred, she wouldn't have done away with him, would she?
5: It wouldn't make any sense even for a dedicated polecat to do anything like that, because he was the goose that laid the golden egg. It wouldn't make any sense whatsoever.
0: It was a farm worker who noticed a flock of vultures or buzzards drifting above one of these grape fields. Saw something sticking out of the ground. And soon, a missing persons case turned into something much, much worse and considerably more bizarre.
1: When Dateline...
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0: It was February 2002, a remote vineyard up in the northern end of California's Central Valley. A farm worker checking the outer reaches of a giant field of grape couldn't help but see the big birds wheeling round and round. Something out there.
16: Vultures were circling. He spotted the vultures, and so he went out to see what they were circling.
0: Investigator Javier Ramos and Lieutenant Robert Bookwalder worked with the San Joaquin County Sheriff's Department at the time. They were among the first on the scene.
17: Must be some dead animal or something.
16: I believe he said that. That's what he figured he was going to find. Just some dead animal out there.
0: But it wasn't a dead animal. The leg that was sticking out of the ground was decidedly human. And soon Larry's daughter, Tavia, heard the news.
7: I got a call from the Sheriff's Department. I felt myself get really hot and nauseous. And she said that the body they found, the dental records, it was him. And I remember, I never swear, and I yelled out this cuss word. And I slammed down the phone, and I just started shaking. Was a moment in time that I've never felt such anguish.
17: It's still raw even now.
7: It is, because I thought I don't know. I thought, I guess I was hoping he was in hiding.
18: Very fortunate that the body was discovered. Now we can move on and investigate it as a homicide.
0: Tavia's hopes crushed. Police had ample proof now, 5 months after he vanished, that Larry had been murdered and left to rot out here in the middle of nowhere.
19: There weren't any stab wounds or any bullet holes.
0: There were no obvious signs of Larry's cause of death, so they looked further and found something very unusual.
19: The medical examiner was able to find out that the cause of death was poisoning with a horse tranquilizer.
0: Horse tranquilizer?
19: Yes.
0: Now that was strange. But get this.
16: He'd been dead for an extended period of time. However, the body had not decomposed consistent with the time frame that we were looking at.
0: Meaning?
16: Meaning that it was preserved, kept cold.
19: One of the first things that I thought is, where would the person that killed Larry, where would they have access to, like a walk-in refrigerator, large enough to hold a human body?
0: Detectives wanted answers, and so did Larry's daughter, Tavia, who sometimes believed she could hear her father in her sleep.
7: When I would go to sleep at night, I would wake up and I would hear him calling for me to help him. And I didn't know what to do. And I didn't understand what was going on.
17: Sometimes people get a sense of knowing either what or who was responsible. Did you?
7: I knew Elisa had done something.
0: Larry's much younger wife, Elisa. She'd vanished a few months after he did, and now that Larry was dead, she was the prime suspect in his murder. Sheriff's deputies and the FBI finally tracked her down in March 2002 in Florida.
19: She cut her hair short and changed her name.
0: Elisa was now going by the name of Shane Ivoroni and was working as a paralegal at a Florida law firm.
19: Elisa was a very smart person. She had, I believe, 140 IQ.
17: She could talk anybody into anything.
19: Right.
0: But now that she was finally exposed for the con artist she was and was in custody, Elisa decided to tell her story, starting at long last with her legal name.
20: And my full name is Lauren, L-A-R-E-N. L-A-R-E-N. My middle name is Renee, R-E-N-E-E.
21: Okay.
20: My main name is Sims, S-I-M-S.
21: Okay. And Elisa, where is that coming from? A change, or you just wanted a different name?
20: No, I love Florida. You know, I mean, I was a fugitive from Florida.
0: Elisa, or Lauren, was from Massachusetts and was a mother of two. She was wanted in Florida for violating probation on a burglary and theft charge and had been on the run for 9 years, she said. She eventually settled in Las Vegas, where she met Larry and by this time had changed her name to Elisa. She told the police that she was at the horse show in Arizona when she found out police wanted to talk to her about Larry. And so she took off in her Jaguar, drove from state to state.
21: Where were you headed at this point?
20: I didn't just away.
0: So, with the preliminaries out of the way, now came the big question. What happened to Larry McNabney? Elisa, without hesitation and without even being asked, spilled the beans.
20: And did I kill my husband? Yes, I killed my husband.
0: There it was. No apology, no evasion. She simply confessed to killing her husband, Larry McNabney. But, and this was a but with a capital B, that wasn't the whole story. Not even close.
22: Coming up, did Elisa have help?
21: She was going to throw me the whole lot.
20: Yes,
21: and I was freaking out.
22: When Dateline continues.
0: There is a purity to confession, a real cleansing of the soul. And now, after months on the lam, Elisa McNabney, a.k.a. Lauren Renee Sims, etc., etc., was finally in custody and offloading the secrets of a lifetime. Didn't hold back. Yes, she killed Larry, her husband of nearly 7 years, she said, But it wasn't her idea.
20: I said, I don't know what I'm going to do. She said, we have to kill him. And I said,
0: she said? Who was this other woman who pushed Elisa to commit murder? Turned out detectives had already talked with her. Remember Sarah Dutra, the young secretary, Elisa's friend, who came in with her little dog and had been so helpful to detectives after Larry and Elisa disappeared? Now Elisa was saying that killing Larry was Sarah's idea. Elisa told the story this way. Larry was a heavy drinker and drug user. He was abusive, she claimed, and she feared for her life. One day, she said, she confided in her young friend, Sarah, and Sarah said there was just one thing to do. Kill Larry McNabney. Now, in this 3-hour-long interview, Elisa went into detail after gruesome detail of how she and Sarah did it. Elisa and Larry were at a horse show in Los Angeles, she said. And Sarah flew down to meet them, or rather to meet Elisa, since Larry didn't like Sarah, said Elisa.
20: And what did you guys decide to do with him?
21: We said, if we kill him, nobody's going to miss him.
20: Were you going to do it like that day, or were you going to do it some other time in the future, or when were you guys planning on doing it?
21: Right then.
20: Right then and there.
21: Yeah.
0: That was September 9th, 2001. According to Elisa, Larry had already passed out after imbibing a little horse tranquilizer on his own for fun. So Sarah decided, according to Elisa, to just give him more. And no one would ever find out.
21: Oh, God. It seemed like a good idea at the time, you guys. Oh, my God. It's so horrible to think of taking somebody's life.
0: Well, Larry slept, said Elisa. She and Sarah squirted drops of horse tranquilizer into his mouth. But Larry didn't die. Instead, the next day on September 10th, Larry got up, showed his horse, and then went right back to bed.
21: Next morning, he's like lying there and I thought he was dead. And so I wake Sarah up and I say, I'm dead. And she pushes him and she said, no, he's not dead.
0: But he was so heavily drugged, he couldn't walk.
21: So we went down the street and rented a wheelchair. And I got him dressed and put him in the wheelchair. And we rolled him out to my truck, our truck, and put him in the backseat of the truck. And we drove.
0: This, by the way, was September 11th, 2001. Everyone else in the known world preoccupied elsewhere. Well, Elisa and Sarah drove north through California with Larry slowly dying in the back seat of the truck.
21: We stopped in Yosemite, somewhere in Yosemite, and Sarah got out and started digging a hole.
20: I figured so.
21: Okay? And I freaked
20: she was going to throw him in the hole a lot.
21: Yeah. And I was freaking out. I said, we can't put him in there. He's alive. We can't do that.
0: So, she said, they drove on. They thought Larry would die in the car, but he didn't. So when they finally made it back to Larry and Elisa's home near Sacramento, Larry was slipping in and out of consciousness, still alive.
21: And then, like 6 o'clock, the morning bell rings, sun starts coming up, and Sarah sleeps late, you know, and so I immediately go out there, and he was dead.
0: That was the morning of September 12th.
21: And Sarah said, well, we can't leave mine here, so we take the sheet that he was lying on, and we wrapped it around him, and then we took duct tape and wrapped it around him, and he was, like, in a crouch position, and then, but in my garage, he had this wine refrigerator, you know, like a regular refrigerator, but he ordinarily kept wine in it. So we took the wine out of it, and we took the racks out of it, and we put them in it.
0: They stuffed Larry's body in the refrigerator while they decided what to do with it.
21: We talked about burying him in the backyard. We talked about burying him over my trainers. We talked about taking him in the desert and burning the body.
0: But they couldn't quite decide. And so they kept Larry's body in the refrigerator for 3 months. And then they decided to take it to
3: Las Vegas. Find someplace there to bury it.
20: How much does he weigh?
4: He weighed a lot.
20: I'm having a hard time seeing you two picking up this big guy.
4: Me too. Lay the trailer tire down in front of the refrigerator. Open the refrigerator door. Lay the trailer tire down. Slide him out. Put him on the trailer tire. And then back the jag up over the course of the trailer tire. And then it was only like that much difference. So then we just pushed
6: the tire into the trunk.
4: Exactly. And he was like shaved like this, you know. So then we put him in the trunk. And he was like this. And we closed the trunk and we went to Las Vegas.
0: En route to Las Vegas, with their two dogs in the back seat, Larry in the trunk, along with two shovels. Once there, Sarah hung out at a hotel with the dogs. Elisa went out looking for a burial place for Larry. But when she started digging, she said, the ground was too hard.
4: And so I went back to the hotel and told her I can't do it. You know, all the time he's in the trunk, you know, and the valet's parking us, and it's not good, you know.
0: So, Elisa said, they drove back to California. And the next morning, at 4 o'clock, she drove out to a vineyard, dug a hole, and buried him.
20: How deep a hole did you dig?
4: Not deep enough, obviously.
0: That was Elisa's story. And just a few hours after she finished telling it, California detectives hauled in Sarah Dutra, the alleged driver of the whole plot. And her story? Well, it was a little different.
22: Coming up, is Sarah Dutra a cold-blooded killer or an innocent who was just trying to survive?
20: God, I didn't want to end up like him.
22: When Dateline continues.
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3: Does she like incriminating me somehow?
4: Sarah Dutra appeared confused. No little dog to keep her company now. Her close friend Elisa McNabney had confessed to murdering her husband Larry and claimed that Sarah, just 21 years old at the time, not only helped with the murder, but was actually the driving force behind it.
2: What do you think Elisa's doing right about now?
3: She is lying about what really happened.
2: Are you a cold-blooded killer? Or are you somebody that got caught up in some stuff and made some mistakes?
4: They confronted her with Elisa's written confession.
2: Basically, it says, I, Lauren Jordan, along with Sarah Dutra, plan to overdose Larry McNabney with horse tranquilizer.
3: No, I'm not denying. I'm not denying that conversation couldn't have happened, but I never thought that she would have carried it out and taken me along with her unknowingly. She's evil. She's trying to do this, to pull me down with her because she's been jealous of me. I know she has.
2: Explain that to me then. Why is she doing this? Make me believe it, Sarah.
3: Because she's an evil person. Anyone who can kill her husband is evil.
4: Sarah Dutra broke down and told detectives her side of the story. And in this version, it was Elisa, not Sarah, who was the cold-blooded killer. It was Elisa, she said, who dosed Larry with horse tranquilizer. Elisa, who ordered Sarah to bury him in Yosemite, even before he was dead.
3: Then get out and grab the shovel and go check that ground. I saw a guy.
4: Elisa, who was eerily calm when Larry finally did expire.
3: And he was laying there on the ground. I said, what is he laying on the ground for? You know, why is he not laying in bed? And she said, he's dead. And I thought, oh, God. What do you mean he's dead?
4: That was the morning of September 12th, after the long and harrowing drive home from the horse show in Los Angeles, said Sarah. And through her tears, she told the detectives how Larry's body ended up in the refrigerator.
3: And so she put him in a sheet. Oh my God, I've never seen anything like this, okay? And she said, okay, grab the sheet. And then we carried him downstairs. And I'm like, what are you doing? We have to call the police. This is not right. She said, we are not calling the police. If you call the police, you'll be so sorry you did.
4: And this was the heart of Sarah's version. She went along with the whole awful, crazy thing. For one reason, she said, she was deathly afraid of Elisa.
3: God, I didn't want to end up like you.
4: Was it possible? An innocent young woman in the thrall of a con artist and killer? Sarah Dutra seemed so frightened, so emotional. And yet, thought the detective,
5: I felt a little bit over the top.
6: She was a little over the top.
5: Yeah.
6: You mean she was acting, putting it on?
5: I believe so.
4: After more than 9 hours of questioning, Sarah Dutra was arrested and charged with Larry's murder. It was a classic crime story. Two killers, mutual finger pointing. And prosecutors knew they could use each woman's testimony against the other. An easy checkmate. That is, until Elisa took herself off the board. On March 30th, 13 days after her arrest, the jailer found her hanging by the neck in her cell, a suicide.
1: A million questions for Lisa, and now that door has been slammed shut.
4: And now, Sarah, left holding the bag, would face murder charges alone.
7: Coming up.
8: When you try only one defendant, it's very easy, as it was for Sarah Dutra, to point the finger at the one who's not there.
7: When Dateline continues.
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0: When I scraped my car in that parking garage, I was worried that it could be a long process to take care of it. Like a landscaper's first day trimming a hedge maze.
1: I have definitely already been here. Now, was it left, right, or right, left? Well, maybe I'll cut a path out and find my way back later.
0: But it wasn't like that. I filed a claim in under 2 minutes on the Geico app, and they handled it from there. It was taken care of almost as quickly as it happened.
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4: It was the winter of 2003, more than a year after Larry McNabney was poisoned with horse tranquilizer. His admitted killer, his wife, Elisa McNabney, chose her own destiny. And her alleged accomplice, Sarah Dutra, alone, faced the possibility of spending the rest of her life behind bars.
5: You attended the trial every day?
6: Yes, 11 and a half weeks.
5: Why?
6: Our DA had talked to us about the importance of our family being represented, that my dad not being forgotten.
4: Tavia believed that her father died at the hands of both Elisa and Sarah. But while Sarah admitted to being there when Larry died, and in the days and months that followed, she adamantly claimed she never went to the police because she was so afraid of Elisa, and of ending up just like Larry. A theory that even Prosecutor Thomas Testa found, believable.
7: When I first got this case, people in my office will tell you that's exactly what I was saying walking up and down the halls.
5: Poor Sarah, she's
7: a
5: victim here.
7: Poor Sarah, she's just an aider and abettor. But as I got deeper into the case, I totally turned around on this. But I started with that very mindset.
4: As Testa reviewed the evidence in preparation for trial, he became convinced that Sarah Dutra was, in fact, the woman in charge.
7: Sarah did not like Larry. She always accused him of being full of himself, talking about himself all the time, self-centered. She didn't like him. So Larry didn't want Sarah around. Sarah did not like Larry.
5: You know, this sounds to me like two people who both love Elisa and
7: yes.
5: want the other out of the way.
7: That's it. That's exactly it. It was a love triangle, and one of them had to go.
4: Sarah, said Prosecutor Testa, was enjoying a very fancy life with Elisa, and Larry was simply in the way.
5: If your theory is right, these are two kind of good time girls who have got this great relationship and they're living off the proceeds of Larry, why get rid of him? They have no motive.
7: Larry was Elisa's golden goose, but Elisa was Sarah's golden goose. And Sarah was about to be cut out of this whole triangle. Larry had just told her the day before he was killed, 2 days before he was killed, you know, that he wanted her gone, he wanted her fired.
4: So, said Testa, it was Sarah who had the motive to kill Larry. Sarah's lawyer, of course, saw it differently.
8: It seems like a classic instance of, you know, evil sort of wrapping around a sweet, young, little baby.
4: At the trial, defense attorney Kevin Climo portrayed Elisa as a black widow, a sophisticated con artist who wanted her husband dead. And Sarah was her innocent and terrified pawn.
9: This is the most horrible thing I've ever, had anything to do with, but not because I wanted to. Not because I want you to know that. Not because I wanted to.
4: Really? Now, Prosecutor Testa introduced Ginger Miller. Remember her, the other secretary who worked alongside Sarah and Elisa? She said, in the days and weeks after Larry vanished, Elisa and Sarah seemed to feel anything but remorse.
10: They're laughing together, they're shopping together, they're eating together, they're sleeping in the same bed together, she's living at her house.
5: So they were not really working, were they?
10: They were good. Maybe 2 hours work done a day.
5: And what'd they do the rest of the time? Just party?
10: Shop, hang out, sleep late. Go flirt with boys.
4: All the while spending the firm's money, Larry's money. A lot of money.
10: Elisa got a red Jaguar. Sarah got a red BMW.
4: Such close friends. Or maybe more than friends.
10: They bought matching underwear together. They Come really, on. Yeah, no, my first week, they're like, look what we bought. They pulled up. They both had wearing matching underwear. They were best friends.
4: They were blowing through money so fast they fell behind on rent payments for the law office. Got evicted. So they moved the office into Elisa and Larry's home, which, according to Ginger, now seemed more like Elisa and Sarah's home.
10: Up in the rooms, they had no clothes of Larry's. The closet was cleaned out. And in the bathroom, hers and Sarah made the sinks hers and hers instead of his and hers.
11: Like they knew he wasn't coming back.
10: Well, she said, yeah, they were pretty much moving him out.
4: Well, not quite. Because all this time, remember, Larry's body was still in the garage, still in the refrigerator. And as for the idea that Sarah was an innocent child, Elisa's puppet, that was nonsense, said Ginger.
10: Everybody knows that she wasn't terrified of her. Sarah had as much say as Elisa had in the whole situation.
4: But at her trial, Sarah, the daughter of those devout Christians, sat quietly at the defense table, a wide-eyed innocent. Elisa wasn't around to be cross-examined, so her videotaped confession didn't get played for the jury. And with no DNA, no prints, no trace evidence, no living eyewitnesses, the case against Sarah was entirely circumstantial.
5: It's first-degree murder.
7: It's first-degree, yeah.
4: But would the jury see it the way he did? After 4 days of deliberations, the jury found Sarah Dutra guilty of voluntary manslaughter and accessory to murder, not first-degree murder.
7: Had she not been a young, attractive, tall blonde whose parents were clutching Bibles, crying in the first row, one wonders if this verdict would have been the same.
4: Sarah Dutra was sentenced to 11 years, served 8. And in the summer of 2011, at age 31, she was released.
6: It's painful to know that such little time was given for such a horrific crime, and one that seemed so premeditated to me and so thought out and so callous to the end.
4: Sarah Dutra did not respond to our interview request. And Tavia, she told us she'd forgiven Sarah as much for her own sake as anything.
6: Will I ever forget what she's done? Never. But I don't want to have my whole life be there. Cruelty and the things they chose to do to him. I'd rather remember the loving times we had together, and they're not going to take that away from me.
12: That's all for now. I'm Lester Holt. Thanks for joining us.
13: You know when they tell you your life passes before your eyes? You think about everything that happened in your life and you wonder, am I ready to die?
12: He was a Hollywood stuntman, but this was no Hollywood stunt.
14: This was a hit.
12: Shot 4 times and left dying on the floor.
14: Somebody definitely wanted him dead.
12: Will you be able to solve the mystery of who wanted him dead and why? You'll meet lots of possible suspects.
15: Oh, my gosh.
12: Including his ex-wife, an actress once married to movie mobster Joe Pesci. But she had a strong alibi.
16: Do you know who shot Garrett Warren?
17: I don't know.
12: And that's only the start of the twists in this Hollywood mystery.
14: This is one of those stranger than fiction kind of things. Certainly nobody would write a script like this.
12: The most stunning twist of all was what didn't happen.
13: My mom said to me, don't you die. That hit me harder than the bullets. My mom never swore.
12: I'm Lester Holt, and this is Dateline. As they say in Hollywood, the plot thickens. Here's Josh Mankiewicz.
18: Ready, action.
19: Action.
18: Action.
19: It ranks second only to money as the single most important word in Hollywood. And here in L.A., where life and art are often the same thing, there's a real-life drama that rivals any action movie with a plot that includes all the elements of classic film noir. a mystery featuring an assassin, a femme fatale, a Hollywood star, and a stuntman who takes the fall. And as for the money, we'll get to that. Let's start with the biggest name on the marquee, Joe Pesci, famous for his roles as a cold-blooded killer. This drama would co-star Pesci's ex-wife, Claudia Harrow, a model and actress who appeared along with Pesci in the gangster film Casino. The supporting cast includes Claudia's brother, Manny Harrow, not an actor but an actual tough guy who did time in prison and who harbors a terrible secret in his past. And finally, Claudia's second husband, Garrett Warren, a Hollywood stuntman and martial arts expert, a man very familiar with danger. Fade in, early evening, in the quiet town of Westlake Village, California, outside of L.A. Stuntman Garrett Warren heard a knock on his door and a voice on the other side asking about his new silver Volvo parked in the driveway. Garrett answered. Then comes our first plot twist. Three shots into his body. One more into Garrett's right eye. The daredevil's luck had run out.
17: I called, and his mother answered the phone, screaming, crying, just distraught. Wally, you're not going to believe what happened. What? You know, Garrett's been shot.
19: Wally Crowder was a fellow stuntman and Garrett's good friend.
17: Garrett was one of those men that you could count on. You hear in life that you're very lucky if you have five friends or you can count a friend on one hand. Garrett was that friend to me.
19: Wally's been in the business for more than 30 years.
17: Garrett Warren was probably the finest fight man you could ask for. I had hired him on several shows, got to know him, watched his expertise. Phenomenal athlete, stuntman.
19: You've probably seen Garrett Warren's work. You just didn't know it. His stunt work was featured in Charlie's Angels and Double Team with Jean-Claude Van Damme.
17: Garrett was a very focused individual. People think of stuntmen as, oh, daredevils, crazy people. That's the last person I want on my job. I want the very best at what they do.
19: But towards the end of 1997, Wally says that focus shifted the minute Garrett Warren met Claudia Harrow.
17: Beautiful, beautiful woman. We just wanted Garrett to be happy. He had found somebody that he seemed like he genuinely loved and wanted to start a life with.
20: There was something special about her. I think people who got to know her, she just has a beautiful soul. And I think men were attracted to that as much as to her beauty.
19: Claudia's good friend Julie Ariscog remembers when Claudia and Garrett first got together.
21: One day she says to you, I met this guy.
20: Yes, and she was very excited. I was always a big fan of Garrett's. He was sweet, he was funny, and she just seemed so happy with him. And, you know, I should say, actually, Joe and I both were very supportive.
19: By Joe, she is referring to Claudia's ex-husband, a character actor who became a star by playing mafia tough guys, Joe Pesci.
21: It sounds like her marriage to Joe Pesci didn't end badly.
20: Not at all. Not at all. They're like family. You know, they're very, very close.
19: Claudia stayed close to Joe Pesci even after she started dating Garrett, who came from a different part of the movie business. Garrett loved action and adventure, but when he met Claudia, he was ready to settle down.
17: We felt that this would be the gal that Garrett would end up with. No more dating, no more running around. I'm going to end up with Claudia.
19: Garrett and Claudia were married less than a year after they met.
20: In the beginning, I think it was a very good relationship.
15: Oh, my gosh.
19: They soon had a beautiful daughter, Kyla.
15: Look at the hairdo.
19: The new couple enjoyed being parents.
6: I love you guys.
19: But happy scenes like this one did not last. Claudia and Garrett couldn't make it work.
20: It was a series of events. It just wasn't the right marriage.
19: Once the relationship started going south, it went fast. Less than 2 years after their wedding, Claudia and Garrett split up for good.
20: divorce is never easy, but in the long run, it was two parents trying to figure out a way to live and both see their children.
19: Garrett went back to his old life as a stuntman, back to the set and the world of make-believe. So then how did his life go from playing dead to bleeding out on the floor of his home, shot four times at close range?
0: Somebody definitely wanted him hurt or dead at that time.
1: But who? Mark Damon, then a detective with the L.A. County Sheriff's Department, said investigators looked at every angle. Remembering how the gunman had at first asked Garrett about his brand new Volvo, they wondered if this could be road rage, someone Garrett had tangled with on the L.A. freeways.
21: Mr. Warren is a stuntman.
0: Yes.
21: I'm guessing maybe he doesn't always drive the speed limit or use his blinker when it's time to change lanes.
0: That could be possible.
19: Or it could be personal.
0: Could have been an ex-business partner, or if it was somebody he was dating that was jealous, maybe an ex-husband or an ex-boyfriend. There was an array of possibles on who could have done this.
19: Possibilities that led from the bloody crime scene to the bright lights of the movie business, all the way to the parts of L.A. that the tourists never see.
22: So who did want Garrett Warren dead? There seemed to be an entire cast of suspects. Detectives especially wanted to talk to Garrett's ex-wife, Claudia. When we return, getting ready to say goodbye to a friend.
23: I'm gonna lose my friend. He's not gonna make it.
22: When Dateline continues.
19: Fade in, Northridge Hospital, daytime. Wally Crowder rushed to the bedside of his buddy Garrett Warren, a movie stuntman who'd been shot with real live bullets.
23: I run into Garrett's mom and realize I'm gonna lose my friend. He's not gonna make it.
19: Garrett was in critical condition.
23: All these things run through your head, the time you spent together, the things that maybe you should have said that you didn't. It was rough.
19: Shot three times in the body and once through the eye, all at close range. Hard to imagine anyone surviving it. Ready for our second twist? It's one that neither Garrett's family nor the gunman saw coming. This is Garrett Warren today.
24: Thank God I'm still here. I mean, I was very fortunate. I was very lucky, very blessed.
19: To the surprise of the doctors treating him, Garrett Warren pulled through. And he lived to tell the story of the night he was almost murdered. A flashback as vivid now as it was then. Here's bullet one.
24: To be honest with you, when a bullet hits you, you don't really know that it hits you. It's not like you see in the movies. And as I slipped to the side and it hit me center mass, it went right in front of my chest, passed by my heart, and is now stuck in my rib cage right here, and is still there.
19: Then bullet two.
24: So I looked down, I looked back up, and here came another one, and I slipped my head to the side, and when that happened, the bullet hit me here in the neck and went straight out my back.
19: Bullet number three.
24: Then I realized, okay, this is for real. So I went to close the door, and he shot center mass at me, and when he did, I was turned sideways, and he hit me here in the hip, and it went straight out my back and past my hip. That one hurt. You know, that one hit my bone.
19: If that sounds gruesome, then hang on for what's next.
24: I fell back behind my door to the ground, and then he walked in and put the gun to my head. And when the gun was placed to my head, the first thing I did was when I saw him squeeze the trigger, I flinched just like this, like a fighter would. And as I did this, the bullet hit me here in the eye, went straight through my eye and came out my ear and got stuck in the wall behind my head.
21: Those are some pretty good reflexes.
24: Yeah. I mean, but if it was the Matrix, it wasn't good. You know, that's like Keanu going back and the bullet actually hitting him. So as much as I moved, I still got hit.
19: Somehow, the bullet that went through Garrett's head missed his brain.
24: You know when they tell you your life passes before your eyes? It doesn't pass before your eyes. You run through it. You think about everything that happened in your life and you wonder, did I do anything wrong and did I not make up for it? Am I ready to die?
19: At the time of the shooting, Garrett's mother was at his home helping with baby Kyla. Garrett's mother ran to see what was happening, and the gunman took two shots at her, but he missed. and then, out of bullets, he fled.
24: I looked at her, and I said, you know, I love you, Mom. I'll see you on the other side. My mom said to me, don't you die. I was shocked. That hit me harder than the bullets. My mom never swore. And here she was, she shook me, and she says, don't you die. You've been a fighter all your life. Fight one more time for me. And I looked at her, and I said, all right, you got it. I'm not going to go. I'll stay.
19: As Garrett ran through his life, he looked back on his failed marriage to Claudia Harrow.
24: It was true love. It was the things that poetry was written about, you know, the thing that movies were made of.
10: Hi, Daddy. What's up?
19: That brief marriage produced their daughter, Kyla. And even though the marriage didn't last, the bond both parents felt with Kyla surely did.
24: My daughter's being born was amazing. It was the most amazing part of my life, and it's probably one of the greatest things that I can leave as my legacy, I guess.
19: But when the marriage broke up, there was a nasty fight over who would get custody of Kyla. In the midst of it, Claudia made perhaps the worst accusation you can make. She claimed Garrett had sexually molested their daughter. After a thorough investigation, a family court judge ruled that there was no evidence of abuse. But it was shortly after that the gunman showed up at Garrett's home. So naturally, detectives brought in Claudia for questioning.
0: It was just another road that we went down, you know, during the investigation. You know, it's like, hey, could it be an ex?
19: Claudia was cooperative. She didn't appear to have any ties to the shooting, and she had a strong alibi for that evening. She even expressed concern for Garrett. Investigators were satisfied she wasn't involved. So they kept talking to Garrett, who'd gotten a glimpse of the man who shot him.
24: It was very difficult to decipher what his ethnicity was because I was looking through a little peephole on my door.
21: Not somebody you knew?
24: No, never knew him before.
19: As Garrett recovered from his wounds, the sheriff's department tried to piece together some theories.
21: I'm guessing detectives asked Garrett if he was carrying on with somebody else's wife or girlfriend.
0: Yes, everything was being looked at in his life and his lifestyle, his business.
19: An exciting, high-energy lifestyle. From the gym he owned to the film circles he ran in, Garrett Warren had no shortage of adventures. But investigators received a tip suggesting that Garrett also had enemies.
0: Lost Hill Sheriff Station received an anonymous letter just kind of advising that there was some people involved at the gym that Garrett was having some kind of relationship with, people that might be of interest to detectives, that they might want to question these people.
19: Detectives checked out every name that came up. They followed up on every lead, but they hit a dead end at every turn.
21: Depressing?
0: Very depressing. Sometimes you just need that one break. You need a phone call that somebody wants to really give up some information, give us another road to go down, give us another adventure to try.
19: It took almost 2 years before that break arrived. That's when police in another county, searching a car for drugs, instead found a note and a photo that would make clear just what kind of danger Garrett Warren was facing.
22: Coming up, was Garrett Warren's would-be killer about to try for take two?
24: I'm scared to death someone's going to come back and finish it.
22: When Dateline continues.
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0: close-up, Garrett Warren. The stuntman was gunned down in his own home, but lived to tell the tale. He knew his would-be killer was still on the loose, and Garrett was looking over his shoulder.
1: I have a bulletproof vest on. I've invested whatever money I possibly can into all sorts of security around my house. I'm scared to death someone's going to come back and finish it.
2: Did you think there was ever going to be an arrest?
1: No. I actually gave up on it and thought, you know what? Chalk it up to experience and move on with your life, and that's it.
2: And you did move on with your life.
1: I did.
0: A year after his shooting, Garrett still faced multiple surgeries and painful rehab. He was back at work as a personal trainer at the gym he owned. And that's where he met Issa.
1: She was also a client of mine that I was the personal trainer to. So while we were first training, she said, you know, I really like you, would like to date you. And I said, well, I have a rule, I don't date clients.
0: So Issa quit the gym.
1: And she came back saying, okay, well, now I'm not in your gym anymore, I'm not your client, so let's date.
0: They married in December of 2002, 2 years after the shooting. Maybe the happiness brought along by Garrett's second wife made it easier to get along with his first, Claudia. The anger that had marked their divorce had faded.
1: We're back to our visitation schedule again, back to shared custody, and we're on speaking terms, and we're actually friendly.
0: It was about 18 months after Garrett was shot when detectives got that lucky break. In an unrelated case, San Bernardino police served a search warrant on a car belonging to a man named Miguel Quiroz. They were looking for drugs, but they found something else under the spare tire in Quiroz's trunk. It was a photograph of Garrett Warren with a circle drawn on it and Garrett's home address, which very few people knew. So detectives showed Garrett a six-pack, a photo lineup that included a photo of Miguel Quiroz.
1: I'm looking at the pictures and I say, by all means, that's the guy I recognize.
2: That's the guy that shot you?
1: Yep.
2: No doubt in your mind?
1: No doubt in my mind.
0: In 2003, detectives arrested Miguel Quiroz for attempted murder. He was neither a gangbanger nor a hired gun. Instead, he owned a pizza parlor. Sheriff's Detective Mark Gaiman.
3: It seemed like he was your middle class, very nice guy that everybody in the community loved.
2: And yet, Garrett was identifying him as the shooter.
3: Yes.
0: Other than Garrett's ID of Quiroz, there was nothing to suggest they had ever met.
2: They'd ever done any business deal before?
3: No.
2: Quiroz connected in any way to the gym?
3: No.
2: Any chance that he was driving a car near Garrett that night?
3: No, none whatsoever.
2: So what their connection was, or why Mr. Quiroz would kill him, not clear.
3: Yeah, there was no direct connection whatsoever.
0: And as detectives soon learned, proving an attempted murder charge against Miguel Quiroz wouldn't be easy. Multiple witnesses said they saw and spoke to Quiroz at his pizza parlor on the night of the shooting.
2: These witnesses weren't really beholden to Mr. Quiroz in any way. They weren't members of his family. They were just customers.
3: Yes, they were. They were frequent customers of that establishment. Plus, he had the receipts. You know, he handwrites on them. So it was pretty good alibis.
0: And so, at Quiroz's preliminary hearing, evidence pointed both ways. Witnesses put Quiroz nearly 80 miles away from the scene of the crime on the night it happened. But then why did Quiroz have Garrett's picture hidden in his car? How and why would Garrett finger Quiroz as the shooter? Hoon Chun was the deputy district attorney brought in from the major crimes unit. And he knew he had more work to do.
2: You got a guy stopped for drug charges.
4: Right.
2: He's got a map hidden in his car of somebody who was

0: nearly a murder victim.
1: Sure.
0: And a photograph of that guy.
1: Right.
0: And the guy picks him out.
1: Right. So you think, what's the question, right?
0: Aren't there people on death row for less than that?
1: Sometimes there's more to a story than meets the eye, which is the case here.
2: When we come back, investigators discover a picture of Garrett Warren and the man he accused of shooting him.
1: This is one of those stranger than fiction kind of things. Certainly nobody would write a script like this.
2: When Dateline continues.
0: Fade in, Los Angeles County, California. Garrett Warren was gunned down, shot four times in his own home, but somehow survived. It fit his character, really. A Hollywood stuntman, martial artist, and former fighter. Not only did he survive, but he was able to identify a shooter, a man who'd been caught with what looked like a hit note in his car.
3: And they tell you his name is Miguel Quiroz.
4: Yes.
3: That name mean anything to you?
4: Not at the time at all.
0: It sounded, at first, like a strong case. But the more law enforcement and prosecutor Hoon Chun investigated, the weaker it seemed to become.
3: So you've done a lot of work, and mostly what you've done is help prove your defendant's alibi.
1: Sure, so far, right? And eventually really prove the alibi that he didn't do this.
0: Remember, multiple witnesses put Miguel Quiroz about 80 miles away from Garrett's home on the night of the shooting. And then, like a scene from Columbo, came this latest twist, something the prosecutor saw during a court hearing.
1: I'm noticing some things. First of all, Miguel Quiroz is left-handed. The shooter was described by the witnesses, the victim and his mother, as right-handed. And that's a little odd.
0: Odd because what left-handed person would try to commit murder with the gun in his right hand?
3: That's like out of a movie.
1: Yeah, it's out of a movie, right. A scriptwriter might do something like that, but in real life, this doesn't happen. It didn't make any sense.
0: And then, Prosecutor Chun saw this photo, taken at a party, a barbecue.
1: In this photo, you have Garrett Warren, and he is facing Miguel Quiroz, and they're kneeling down. Their children are in front of them. We can tell from the scar on Garrett Warren's face underneath the left ear that this is post-shooting. We can tell from the ages of those children, as well as the Lakers championship t-shirt that Mr. Quiroz is wearing, that this is very shortly after the shooting.
0: The two men were both guests at the same party after the shooting, but before Garrett made his eyewitness ID of Quiroz.
3: So you think this is where Garrett knew Miguel Quiroz from?
1: Right.
3: You think that's why he identified him as the shooter, because he remembered him from this party?
1: Right. Classic transference.
0: To both the prosecutor and to Garrett, the photo explained the ID.
4: And for some reason, when I saw him in the photo lineup, it clicked, and I said, that must be him. I recognize him. And obviously it wasn't him.
0: So Garrett was wrong in picking Quiroz as the man who shot him. And that left prosecutors with two questions. Who did shoot Garrett? And, since he had Garrett's photo and address in his trunk, could Quiroz still somehow be involved? Prosecutor Hoon Chun began to rethink the case.
1: The defense attorneys agreed that we could talk to Mr. Quiroz, and they let us talk to him. And the detectives and I keep coming back to this hit note, to where it's found. He doesn't know Garrett Warren, because remember, their interaction was very brief at that barbecue.
0: Detectives kept after Quiroz. They knew that whoever ordered the hit really wanted Garrett Warren dead. Because here's one more twist. The postmark on the note is from after the shooting, meaning that it's not so much a hit note as a note explaining to someone how to go back and finish the job.
1: It's a re-hit, if you want to call it that.
0: That finish the job note, says Chun, started to unravel the mystery.
1: That was really kind of what broke the case open. That was, quite frankly, the lifeline we had on this case.
0: The one unavoidable piece of evidence that finally cracked Miguel Quiroz.
1: We go back round and round about this, and finally, he admits that he was one of the middlemen.
0: Miguel Quiroz admitted that while he wasn't the shooter, he was in on the plot, and that he was caught by his own carelessness.
1: He explained that that hit note had been sent directly to him, that he had put it under the spare tire in the trunk of his car, and literally he said he had forgotten about it.
3: So the reason you ended up finding that hit note under the spare tire in the trunk of Mr. Quiroz's car was that he put it there for safekeeping and then forgotten it?
1: This is one of those stranger than fiction kind of things. Certainly nobody would write a script like this because they would have the kind of look that any self-respecting director or producer would have, the look that you're having in any kind of Hollywood movie and saying, come on, that's ridiculous. But people forget things.
3: Disorganized crime.
1: Yeah.
0: Luckily for prosecutors, Miguel Quiroz had not sworn a blood oath to never rat on his friends. Quite the opposite. He rolled over like Lassie and cut a deal. He agreed to wear a wire and help collect evidence on his co-conspirators. And so, as they say around here, the plot thickened.
2: Coming up, the world's worst hitman.
5: I apologize, but I'm not a good shot. Just get the guns or whatever, and we'll finish it off if that's what you need.
6: Tune in's How To. 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
1: Fade in, Los Angeles County, nighttime. A police informant wears a wire as he talks to a partner in crime.
2: I don't got to worry about you, and I know you don't got to worry about me.
3: Yeah. You know, I'm like that.
1: The informant, Miguel Quiroz. He's the pizza parlor owner turned small-time drug dealer. And the man found with a hit note in his car targeting Garrett Warren. Now, he was cooperating with investigators. Detectives already knew Quiroz wasn't the shooter. Quiroz told them the man who actually pulled the trigger was an old friend of his, named Jorge Hernandez. Heard here.
2: I mean, without disrespect, as long as you don't say nothing, I don't say nothing.
1: As part of his deal with prosecutors, Quiroz wore a body wire and approached Hernandez at a party. Quiroz said he hired Hernandez for $10,000 to kill Garrett Warren. On the tape, Hernandez makes clear that he didn't waste any of that money on transportation.
2: I used my own car.
1: Hernandez can be heard saying that he's sorry he didn't manage to kill Garrett Warren.
2: I apologize, but I'm not a good shot.
1: And Hernandez made clear he was ready to try again.
2: Just get the guns or whatever, and we'll finish it off if that's what you need.
1: Speaking to prosecutor Hoon Chun, Quiroz explained his own involvement, that he'd been paid to hire Hernandez as a hitman. And he explained where the trail led.
4: Mr. Quiroz told you that he didn't do it, but that he was in on the planning.
5: Right.
4: And that he did it at the behest of his friend, Manuel Haro.
5: Correct.
1: Manny Haro was Miguel Quiroz's longtime friend. They worked together in the pizza business and in the drug business. And if the last name Haro sounds familiar, it should. Manny's sister, Claudia, is Garrett Warren's ex-wife. Prosecutor Chun says that explains Mr. Harrow's involvement.
5: And Manuel Haro was doing this for his sister, Claudia.
4: Who was married to Garrett.
5: Who was once married to Garrett, but was at the time going through a very contentious divorce. On a scale of 1 to 10, this was an 11.
4: This was about custody of their daughter.
5: This was about custody of the daughter, exactly. And she had a lot of antipathy that was expressed towards Garrett Warren.
4: She said you were going to bleed, right?
6: Yep.
4: Generally, when one spouse says to the other, you're going to bleed, it's a sign there are bad times to come.
6: You're right.
1: Prosecutors believe they were beginning to understand the outlines of the plot to kill Garrett Warren. Infuriated by a bitter custody battle, they believe Claudia Harrow had set it all in motion. But proving that wouldn't be easy. Investigators began by looking at how Claudia might have persuaded her brother to get involved in a murder. Detectives arrested Jorge Hernandez and Manny Haro and charged them with attempted murder and conspiracy. When they questioned Manny, they learned about a secret of his that might explain why Manny would want Garrett Warren dead.
7: I really didn't really talk about me getting molested until I was at least 22, probably.
1: Manny told investigators he'd been molested as a child. And remember, Manny's sister Claudia, during her divorce from Garrett Warren, claimed that Garrett had molested their daughter. Those allegations were thoroughly investigated. A judge said they were unfounded. But now investigators had to consider another plot twist because of something else Manny said, that not only had he been molested, but that the only other person in the world who knew about that secret was his sister Claudia.
7: Being that I've been through certain things in my childhood as far as, like, molestation, and my sister was the only one that I confided in and told her about the molestation thing that happened to me when I was younger.
1: Had Claudia manipulated Manny by telling him only part of the story?
8: Did she ever let you know that the judge, someone independent in her child custody case, had found that the allegations that she was making against Garrett were false. Did she ever tell you that?
7: I never asked and she never told me. So I think she knew how to hit the nerve that he was molesting her. So I think she knew it was hitting the nerve that way because I never really talked about it.
1: Manny said his sister's exact language was that she wanted Garrett taken out.
7: I'm almost positive she didn't use the word murder or kill. But it's like me telling you, I want you to take him out. You know what that means in that slang. Means take him out, meaning kill.
1: Manny Hara, a small-time criminal, was pointing the finger of guilt straight at his sister, an actress and mother who'd been married to Hollywood stardom and who had never had a problem with the law. It was hard to believe, except maybe for the intended victim of the murder plot, who believed Claudia was behind it from the get-go.
9: I knew there was only one person that wanted this done to me.
1: He felt that way even as the investigation pointed in every other direction, until finally, 5 years after the shooting, detectives arrested Claudia Hara.
9: I did think to myself, you know, thank God, you know, finally I don't feel crazy anymore.
1: But he was in for another shock. Prosecutors did not feel the case was strong enough because Manny Hara had not agreed to testify against Claudia, and the DA's office declined to file charges.
4: I'm thinking you probably hated that.
10: Yes, but that's not the worst of it. I was proud to call Garrett and tell him, guess what? I've arrested Claudia Hara for hiring a hitman to kill you.
4: And then you got to call him back and say,
10: you're not going to believe it, but I got to let her go.
1: 48 hours after detectives arrested Claudia, she was back on the street, completely free once again.
10: But I guaranteed him that I would not stop.
1: What would it take to write a new ending to this story? With a new role for the beauty that investigators believed was their femme fatale? Or would Claudia Hara escape prosecution simply by denying she'd been involved?
5: The bottom line principle is this. Lying isn't just about saying the words and mouthing the words. The words have to make sense. And when they don't make sense, you're going to have a problem.
4: Lying's tougher than people think it is.
5: Oh, it's a lot tougher than people think it is.
1: Coming up.
11: It's your day in the limelight.
12: All right, gotcha.
13: Do you know who shot Garrett Warren?
12: I don't know.
13: Do you know why he was shot?
12: No, I don't know.
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0: close-up, Claudia Harrow. She once played a showgirl in a gangster movie. Once was married to a legendary movie gangster. Now she was accused of hiring a hitman in real life. Sheriff's detectives arrested her, but prosecutor Hoon Chun did not file charges, and Claudia was turned loose. Chun felt he needed stronger evidence.
1: I did not think there was a fileable case at that point.
0: But Claudia's brother Manny changed that. He took a plea deal from prosecutors and finally agreed to testify against his sister.
2: At some point, does somebody approach you about doing something, killing somebody?
3: Yes.
2: Okay.
3: My sister Claudia approached me. Claudia Harrow approached me.
0: That made the difference. Detectives rearrested Claudia Harrow. This time, the prosecutor charged her with two counts of attempted murder and one of conspiracy to commit murder. Claudia denied everything.
4: Do you know who shot Eric Warren?
5: I don't know.
4: Do you know why he was shot?
5: No, I don't know.
0: But while there was evidence enough to charge Claudia, was there enough to convict her?
6: You got Mr. Quiroz' admission.
1: Right.
6: And you got Mr. Harrell and Mr. Hernandez on tape.
1: Right.
6: But you don't have anything proving that Claudia Harrow set this in motion.
1: We have the motive, the contentious divorce proceedings. We have the timing of this because what happens is that the judge finds the child abuse allegations to be false. On April 12th, I believe, of 2000, the hit occurs about a month and a week after that, on May 20th of 2000.
6: Okay, but all of that's circumstantial.
1: I agree.
0: But soon there was more. Prosecutors said the handwriting on the hit note matched Claudia Harrow's. And when prosecutors compared samples of Claudia's letters to Garrett with the hit notes, they noticed the misspelling of this word, Agora, as in Agora Hills, the location of Garrett Warren's home. On the hit note found in Quiroz's car and in Claudia's letters, the word is misspelled the exact same way, A-U-G-O-R-A. Claudia insisted she had never given any notes or maps to Miguel Quiroz.
4: Did you ever give him anything in paperwork?
5: No, not that I can think of.
4: So if we had, say, someone's address written in your handwriting?
5: I don't know. Not for me. I don't know.
0: She claimed to know very little about what her brother Manny Harrow might have been up to.
4: Why would your brother, who'd never even met Garrett, want him killed?
5: I don't know.
4: Why would he tell us that you're the one that asked him to be killed and helped arrange it?
5: I don't know.
4: Did you ever give your brother a large amount of money?
5: No.
4: Any amount whatsoever?
5: I don't think I've ever had a large amount of money.
0: As we said, every Hollywood story eventually comes back to money. If Claudia Harrow paid somebody 10 grand to ice Garrett Warren, where did she get the cash? Detectives took a good look at her other ex-husband, tough guy actor Joe Pesci. Remember that hearty snapshot of Garrett and middleman Miguel Quiroz along with their kids? That was taken at the Hollywood Hills home of Joe Pesci.
7: We actually interviewed Joe Pesci, and we just wanted to ask if he gave her a large sum of money at that time. He denied that he ever gave her a large amount of money, and there was no evidence to indicate that he had any involvement.
0: Claudia Harrow said she wanted to do an interview with us, but we were not able to speak with her in jail. We spoke with her defense attorney, Tom Mesereau, best known for successfully defending Michael Jackson.
6: The picture that's drawn of her is sort of this vengeful woman who would stop at nothing to keep her daughter away from her ex-husband.
8: Whoever gave you that information doesn't know Claudia Harrow.
0: Mesereau says that if Claudia is guilty of anything, it is of having a career criminal for a brother.
8: I believe Manny Harrow was angry about being abused and molested as a child. He was desperate to maintain his street credibility as a drug dealer. And then when he got caught, he tried to blame it on his sister to try and gain freedom for himself.
0: Not only that, he said, but those hit notes allegedly written by Claudia?
8: I am convinced these are forgeries. Claudia never wrote any hit note to anybody. Nobody ever talked to her about whacking someone or murdering someone or shooting someone.
0: Mesereau was ready with those arguments and more,
6: And who knows what a jury might have done. Remember the movie My Cousin Vinny, where Joe Pesci played a lawyer who got his client acquitted of murder charges? Well, this movie didn't end that way. On the eve of trial, Claudia Harrow decided not to fight the charges. She pleaded no contest to 2 counts of attempted murder. She received a sentence of 12 years and 4 months. Claudia's friend Julie.
9: The deal she was offered, she'll be out in 8 years and she gets to see her daughter grow up.
10: And that's why she took it.
6: And at her sentencing, Joe Pesci showed up to support his ex-wife. As for the others, Miguel Quiroz and Manny Harrow took plea deals. Quiroz got a 3-year suspended sentence in return for his cooperation. Harrow was sentenced to life in prison with the possibility of parole. He was released in June 2017. The hired gunman, Jorge Hernandez, was tried and convicted on charges of attempted murder and conspiracy. He's serving a sentence of 77 years to life. In total, Claudia Harrow served just more than 9 years before being granted parole in August 2019. If Claudia did mastermind this attempted murder, she ended up getting a very good deal.
9: Claudia's brother Manny, who set it up, and the actual shooter, both pretty much got maxed out on their sentences.
11: The amount of time you spend behind bars is nothing to, you know, what I believe will be eternity afterwards, you know, and I believe that, you know, we all pay one day, no matter what.
6: You seem remarkably free of anger.
11: I am. And everyone should be in this world. You know, she made a mistake. I've made mistakes. No one's perfect.
6: Surprised? You shouldn't be. That trifecta of love, money, and murder isn't new to Hollywood. Neither are stories about beautiful women who turn out to be as tough as a $5 steak, and the men who somehow find it in themselves to forgive them.
12: That's all for now. I'm Lester Holt. Thanks for joining us.
13: I said, have you ever contemplated committing the perfect murder? And he said, yes. The key element to that is making sure that someone is caught. Once they have somebody, they'll stop looking, and that's how you can get away.
12: A cold-blooded killing, a victim worth millions, and all kinds of conflicting clues.
14: I've never had a case this complicated before.
12: Police following multiple leads until...
15: We asked, who is that? And he says, he's my neighbor. He lives 2 floors below.
12: A suspect under arrest.
16: Having someone you love just take him away. Sorry.
12: Case closed. Or was it? Could there be something else or someone else they'd missed?
17: There were so many parts of the puzzle that were not adding up.
12: Someone had pulled the trigger, but had someone else pulled the strings?
17: He was the type of guy that could take bad luck and turn it into a fortune.

0: Thanks for joining us. I'm Lester Holt. A lot of us complain about our neighbors, but the residents of the building in this story often hung out, partied, and did business together. They seemed to see one another as friends, until the terrible day when some began to wonder whether one neighbor was actually a mastermind who saw the rest of them as pawns. Here's Keith Morrison.
1: 7 a.m., November 15th, 2007. Dawn in Salt Lake City, Utah. He pulled into the restaurant parking lot, turned off his engine. Sky beginning to brighten, sun not quite up. And then there they were, the voices, the terror, the nightmare beginning.
2: Immediately ducked down in my car after the first shot was fired. I laid there thinking, okay, well, this is how it's going to end for me.
3: You're going to be dead.
2: Yeah.
4: 911, what is your emergency?
5: Somebody just shot some man who's laying dead in front of the Village Inn.
1: It stands in stark contrast to much of the rest of Salt Lake City, this old chocolate factory, this grand stage for our story. It was converted to loft apartments in those boom years before the bust, and the style of living and location drew a distinct crowd, outliers of a sort, iconoclasts in this famously Mormon city.
6: I loved this building. It was fabulous.
1: Bianca Perman Brooks, for example, born into privilege in England, raised in Ireland and Africa. She came here in August 2006 to visit a friend.
6: I came on holiday and I met Christopher and we just hit it off.
1: Christopher Wright, a real estate developer, lived in the same loft building as Bianca's friend. There was a party in the building. Bianca was invited.
7: In one night you knew?
6: Yeah. Yeah.
1: To anyone watching, it was an obvious perfect match. Friends and loft neighbors Dave and Lisa McCammon.
8: Bea is so lovely, and she's kind of quirky, and I think she brought that playfulness out in Chris.
9: He was a positive guy before, he was ecstatic after.
1: So it was true, blind, passionate love that drove Bianca to give up everything she had known her whole life back in England and move here to Utah to be with Chris, where 6 months after that first moment they laid eyes on each other, they were married.
6: It made me feel very safe.
1: Her protector and incurable romantic.
6: This is a man who cries all the way through romantic movies, like The Notebook.
1: It didn't take long for Bianca to become firmly entrenched in loft living.
6: So the lofts were full of incredibly creative people.
10: Academics, airline pilots, physicians, documentary filmmaker, Olympic speed skater, mortgage broker, socialites.
1: John Fife, an advertising copywriter, was one of the first to buy in the building.
10: This building is a fantastic collection of just interesting people.
1: None more so than perhaps the building's most gregarious and outsized personality, David Novak.
6: He was so nice and entertaining and funny and charming.
8: It's impossible not to be charmed by David. Mm. I adore the man.
9: We were, I would say, basically best friends here in Utah.
1: David's huge personality fit his apparently oversized professional accomplishments. Investor, restaurateur, owner of an extremely unusual consulting firm whose sole specialty was preparing wealthy clients for, of all things, prison.
9: He was hired to help put their affairs in order before they went to prison, help educate the family what was going to happen, try to get the best sentencing possible for him.
1: That business, as David confessed to his law friends, grew out of personal experience. He himself was a felon, served a year in federal prison for mail fraud.
8: But he was the type of guy that could take bad luck and turn it into a fortune.
1: So, most everyone in the building seemed to be living large in those good old pre-meltdown days, when into the mix was introduced a new ingredient. A businessman with real money. It was Novak, said Bianca, who did the introductions.
6: Christopher had an office about two or three blocks from here, and there was a Starbucks that he always went to. And he went over there, and Novak was there with Ken Dolezal, and he introduced them.
1: Ken Dolezal lived in a wealthy enclave just south of Salt Lake City. A very nice guy, by all accounts, with a big extended family and money to invest. Truckloads of money. He'd already loaned Novak $1.85 million to make a movie about his prison consulting business, and soon Ken and Chris began working on a real estate deal.
6: They spoke sometimes and they had contracts back and forth, but I'm a girl.
7: And you weren't interested?
6: No, it was so dull.
1: Fall came to Salt Lake City. Leaves yellowed and fell. The economic crisis scudded toward them like a low black cloud. As the businessmen Ken Dolezal, Chris Wright, and David Novak continued their interconnected hustle and flow. But the roiling storm bearing down on them was loaded not with economic ruin, but something else entirely.
6: I couldn't believe it. And no one, everyone was there, all of our friends, and we just sat there. We couldn't move. It was like, it was just unbelievable.
0: When Dateline continues.
1: So now it was that morning, 7 a.m., November 15th, 2007.
4: 911, what is the address of your emergency?
1: Dean Carragher, then a detective with the Sandy Police Department, was on the freeway when his radio came to life.
3: It wasn't for a few minutes that I heard there was an actual shooting, at which time...
11: That's my department.
3: That's where I need to come get busy.
1: He got the address, the parking lot of the Village Inn restaurant just south of Salt Lake City, in a town called Sandy, his town.
3: It was a very violent scene. The victim was shot 5 times. The 5th shot was done while the shooter was standing over top of him and shot him in the face.
11: Yeah. Ooh.
3: The shooter was making sure he was dead before he left.
1: Cold, methodical, like a professional hit. And yet, amazingly, somebody was sitting in a car, maybe 6 feet away, watched the whole thing. Ordinary guy minding his own business. Now eyewitness to a brutal slaying. Man's name was Lee Carlson.
2: Right hand came up, reached inside of his pocket. Out came a gun and pointed at the other man right in the face and pulled the trigger.
1: Here at the police station, Lee told how he ducked out of sight after that first shot, but not before he got a glimpse of the shooter.
12: As far as I can remember, he had a longer nose. I can tell everybody, his eyes seem to be more bulgy.
13: You just see him in a glimpse.
12: Yeah,
13: I know we're kind of asking a lot.
12: Yeah.
1: But what stood out most was his hair, long, tied in a ponytail. Looked almost out of place, like a wig.
12: And I looked at that more in his face.
1: Before the shooting, said Lee, he heard the men's voices sounded Eastern European, maybe Slavic. Police believe both men came here in the victim's car, which the shooter then used to flee the scene. And as for the victim... Well, you've heard the name by now. Ken Dolezal, the extremely wealthy local investor.
14: My daughter called me just bawling, and she told me Ken's been shot, and he's dead. Wow.
1: Matt Beaudry considered Ken Dolezal to be one of his closest friends. They founded and coached a college hockey team together. The Ken Matt knew wasn't just a wealthy businessman. He was deeply concerned for the boys on the team.
14: I watched him pull out his wallet, slip money into kids' pockets because he heard that kids needed tuition money, couldn't buy their books.
1: And now his friend, their friend, was dead.
14: And some of those kids just broke down and bawled.
1: At the loft building in downtown Salt Lake, the news rocketed from floor to floor. After all, a couple of residents, including Bianca's husband, were doing business with Dolezal.
6: I know it sounds like rubbernecking, the car crash, but it's kind of like, wow, you know, somebody who knows been murdered.
1: Who could possibly want a man as nice and generous as Ken Dolezal dead? But then it's almost a truism of police work that where money goes, trouble often follows. The more money, the bigger the trouble. And in this case, an extra dollop. The dead man's vast fortune, hundreds of millions, wasn't really his, strictly speaking. He'd married into the bulk of it. The fortune came from a company his wife founded with her former husband. The divorce had been nasty, family loyalties bitterly divided, and some family members weren't the least bit happy that Ken was making investment decisions. Detective Carragher contacted Ken's brother and broke the news.
3: Dropped down to his knees, and he said, "It's that Derek."
1: A moment of unguarded grief and rage, and thus a possible suspect, Derek Maurer, Ken's adult stepson.
3: It was apparent that there was difficulties between those two.
1: But trouble in the family didn't stop with Derek.
3: There seemed to be a rift.
1: But not between Dee and Ken. There seemed to be a genuine love story. But now, a grieving Dee told detectives She was as baffled about the murder as they were.
3: She was not able to provide us any information as to who he was meeting that day or anything about his day.
1: And despite all that friction, the infighting over money and control, Dee's family produced not a single viable suspect, not even Ken's stepson.
3: Derek had an alibi at the time of the murder.
1: But those initial interviews were not entirely in vain. A clue emerged from Ken's assistant. Night before the murder, she said, Ken got a call on his cell.
3: She knew that he had set up a meeting to meet with whoever he was talking to at 7 a.m. on the 15th.
1: The day and time at which Ken Dolezal was shot to death. Was the caller also the killer? If so, they now had his voice, because earlier that caller left this phone message.
11: Hey, Ken, this is Robert talking to you. Dave, he said we can get you together pretty soon here.
1: Detectives traced the prepaid cell from which the call came and went to the store where someone bought it.
3: This phone was purchased with cash, with no identifying information provided to the carrier.
1: But the family did have a suggestion for the detective, something they actually agreed on. He should look carefully at a man named David Novak. Yes, that David Novak. Remember Novak's consulting business for prison-bound executives? Guess what?
3: Dee Maurer was incarcerated in federal prison.
1: Tax fraud. Ken's wealthy wife, Dee, was David Novak's client. That's why Ken Dolezal knew David Novak. And something about that consultant and wannabe movie producer made Ken's relative suspicious. So detectives drove over to the loft where they spoke with Mr. Novak.
3: He was soft-spoken.
1: And a bright man.
3: He came across as very intelligent, yes.
1: Answered all of their questions, but didn't seem to be of much help. And then, as Detective Carragher was preparing to leave, he tried one more question. That prepaid cell phone, the one someone used to invite Ken to the fatal meeting. The store had surveillance video of a man buying that very phone. Ken's family said they didn't recognize him, but would Novak? Carragher showed him the photo.
3: We asked, who is that? And he says, he's my neighbor. He lives two floors below.
1: And just like that, a big piece of the puzzle plopped into place. But, fair warning, as you'll see, puzzle pieces and some residents of this downtown loft might not be quite what they seem.
0: Coming up.
6: There's a massive sense of disbelief.
0: While the investigation takes as many turns as one of the building's hallways.
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0: When Dateline can...
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1: It was almost a month after the murder of Ken Dolezal. His friends still coming to terms with it.
14: And I just think, what if, at all the fun we could have had if he hadn't been taken?
1: Until now, the investigation seemed to be going nowhere. And then, as Detective Carragher was about to leave David Novak's apartment in the downtown loft building, he showed Novak the surveillance photo from that cell phone store.
3: He looked at it and said, "That's Chris Wright. He's my neighbor. He lives two floors below."
1: Chris Wright, his good friend and husband of the irrepressible Bianca.
3: "This is definitely somebody we want to talk to."
1: Carragher arrived unannounced at Chris Wright's office not far from the loft building, and almost before he could ask a question, he said, Chris launched into a story about Ken Dolezal. Claimed the man was so paranoid he wanted Chris to buy a prepaid cell phone so they could communicate in complete privacy. To Detective Carragher, the story seemed a little too ready or rehearsed.
3: "Almost as if he was covering, trying to account for things that we knew."
1: "I see. Odd." Then, as the interview went on, he said, Chris's voice began to sound familiar. The voicemail that police believed helped lure Ken to his death.
11: "Hey, Ken, this is Robert."
3: To me, that was Chris's voice on that phone.
1: The detectives pulled out a search warrant. Bianca was home when the police arrived.
6: It's surreal. They're like roving gangs of toddlers who are ripping everything apart. They like turn their sofas upside down and like take out the lining. They took apart my toaster. I mean, they take everything apart.
1: A ballistics report told police the murder weapon was a 9mm handgun. Chris was an avid collector of guns, and among them, police found an empty case for a Springfield Armory 9mm handgun. And what do you know? The gun that went with it was missing. Chris Wright was arrested and charged with the murder of Ken Dolezal.
6: There's a massive sense of disbelief. He was being completely taken out of the blue, and for no reason.
1: The loving husband who cried his way through romantic comedies, a cold-blooded assassin? Impossible. It quite literally wasn't possible, said Bianca, for Chris to have killed Ken Dolezal that morning. He had an alibi.
6: He was in the loft. I was there.
1: He was home, in bed, with her.
6: He was a foot from me. There's no room for doubt.
1: This surely had to be a colossal misunderstanding. Bianca sought support from her neighbors, including David Novak, her only friend with intimate knowledge of the legal system.
5: He comforted you.
6: He was brilliant, yeah. He would ask me how everything was going and what was happening with Christopher and whether our attorneys were doing the job they were supposed to.
1: She told him everything, she said, and he assured her the mistake would soon be rectified. She believed him.
6: I don't want to be married to a murderer. I would not fool myself. If there was a second's doubt in my mind, he did not do this.
1: But some of their friends in the loft weren't so sure.
8: I started to feel sorry for her, thinking, oh my gosh, she poor naive girl. You know, you're going to be crushed by this.
1: At the Sandy, Utah Justice Center, the case that police turned over to Josh Player, then the assistant district attorney, seemed very clear.
9: The evidence was exceptionally strong in this case. It all kept pointing in the direction of Mr. Wright.
1: There was the surveillance photo, the voice message, which was placed from a spot near the loft, according to cell tower tracking, and the eyewitness. He'd been shown a photo lineup with Chris in it, and now he remembered some details a little differently than he had that first traumatic day. Like Chris's blue eyes in the photo, he said, jarred something in his mind.
2: I was, you know, 80 to 90% certain that this was the man that I saw.
1: Then he found a picture of Chris on the web and tried photoshopping in a few details, like a wig.
2: I looked at that and said, yeah, that looks almost exactly like what I saw.
1: Reinforcing a memory. But was the memory accurate? As for the rest of the case, the investigation wasn't over yet. The story just begun. The first puzzle pieces placed where they seemed to fit. But
9: I've never had a case this complicated before.
1: Oh, even more than complicated, as those friends in the loft began to believe. Something darker than that.
0: When Dateline continues.
1: Strange times around the loft building in downtown Salt Lake. So shocking that one of their own, Chris Wright, had been arrested and charged with killing wealthy businessman Ken Dolezal.
9: All of the evidence we obtained led up to Chris Wright being the trigger man.
1: In the SUV, Ken drove to his fatal morning meeting, for example. The killer used that vehicle to flee the scene. And when the cops found it and scoured the interior, they got a hit. Chris's DNA.
9: We had a DNA result from the inside door handle of the SUV.
1: It was a tiny sample, not a perfect one, but it seemed to put Chris in Ken Dolezal's car, driver's side, which certainly helped the case. But it wasn't quite airtight, not yet. The murder weapon had not been found. Yes, they found an empty gun case in Chris and Bianca's apartment, but nothing to connect the case to the murder. And just about then,
3: a sergeant for the district attorney's office just happened to call me and ask, hey, did you ever look in that gun case? Was there shell casing or anything in that gun case?
1: Turns out the gun's manufacturer includes a test-fired shell casing with each gun it sells. So the detective went to the evidence locker, he said, retrieved the gun case.
3: Looked inside and there was a casing.
1: Big moment.
3: Big moment.
1: Big moment because when ballistics tested that shell casing,
3: it was a match. That shell casing was fired from the same gun as the shell casings recovered at the scene where Ken Dolezal was killed.
1: Chris Wright's missing gun must have been the murder weapon. Now the case looked very strong indeed. Though Chris's wife Bianca certainly didn't think so.
6: I know for certain, categorically, that Christopher didn't do it.
1: In fact, the police and prosecutor had it all wrong, she insisted. And it wasn't just that Chris had an alibi for the morning of the murder. No, she said it was the whole case. It was all wrong. Chris's DNA in the car, for example? Of course it was there, she said. Chris admitted he'd been in the car, but weeks before the murder. But, get this, the steering wheel especially, and all of the car, was covered with DNA and fingerprints that did not match Chris. Nor did Bianca buy Lee Carlson's story.
6: He said that the guy had an Eastern European accent. Christopher is American born and bred. He also said that he had only seen a glimpse of his face.
4: And I only saw a glimpse of that as he.
1: In fact, said Bianca, the eyewitness account more properly eliminated Chris as a suspect. All agreed, remember, that Ken and his killer arrived at the crime scene together in the same car. But think about it, said Bianca.
4: It's going to go on, so I just looked at him, got on, and some dude wearing a wig,
1: Would Chris wear a wig to a meeting with someone who already knew him, had met him? Particularly someone as cautious as Ken?
6: You have a deeply paranoid man, Ken Dolezal, who is doing business with Christopher and has met him. You don't think that if Christopher got into the car all wigged up, so he would think that that was slightly strange.
1: And if the eyewitness was right, the killer shot with his right hand.
6: Christopher is staggeringly left-handed.
1: Staggeringly left-handed. Then there was the business of eye color. Now, long after the event, the eyewitness was saying the killer had brilliant blue eyes. But right after the murder, when the
4: I can tell eye color, but his eyes seem to be more bulgy.
6: He just got more and more refined in each interview with the police.
5: Brilliant blue eyes.
6: Brilliant, yes, which, of course, you can see brilliant Nordic blue eyes from the side.
1: What about Chris's suspiciously missing handgun, the one linked to the crime? Bianca says she is certain Chris did not use it to kill Ken Dolezal that morning. Impossible, she said, because he no longer had it.
6: That gun I lost back in the summer.
1: I lost?
6: Yeah.
1: You just lost a gun?
6: I have a horrible habit of losing stuff.
1: Before Chris ever met Ken Dolezal, she took some visiting British friends on a shooting excursion to the Great Salt Lake. They finished at sunset.
6: And I put down this little gun, the Springfield, on the ground, right next to the bag. And I went to help somebody with something else.
1: Then she got distracted, she said, packed up the rest of the gear, went home, and neither she nor Chris ever saw that gun again. Bianca's proof the gun was missing? This video, made just over a day later by her British visitors, who wanted to document their uniquely American experience, in their video, there was no sign of a Springfield Armory 9mm.
6: I lost stuff constantly, and it was a bone of contention between Christopher and I.
1: And while the prosecution scoffed at Bianca's lost gun story, her law friends did not.
8: If you knew sweet Bianca, she accidentally threw her gorgeous wedding ring away. We had to dig it out of the garbage. I was standing there. She can be an absent-minded dingbat.
1: But remember the day police searched the loft?
6: They took apart my toaster.
1: She was focused like a laser that day, said Bianca. Watching intently, she said, as an officer looked in the empty 9mm gun case.
6: I was sitting beside her.
1: No test-fired shell casing, she said.
6: I don't mean to sound cynical, but I know it wasn't there.
1: Only possible conclusion, said Bianca. It was her accusation. The Sandy police must have planted the shell casing in order to link Chris's missing gun to the crime scene.
5: One thing that'll be hard for people to accept is the idea that this detective would do something as unethical as plant evidence.
6: It was not there. I know that.
1: The Sandy Police Department categorically denied the accusation. But as those loft friends heard more of Chris Wright's side of the story from Bianca, they became convinced he was innocent.
8: There were so many parts of the puzzle that were not adding up.
1: Unless, they reasoned, unless someone they knew very well wanted Chris to take the fall, a dark suspicion wafted through the corridors of that old chocolate factory. Perhaps the police, they said, arrested the wrong neighbor.
6: He had the perfect patsy in Christopher.
0: Coming up, the focus falls on another resident, as some wonder whether the right neighbor is under suspicion.
7: We were astounded. And I remember saying to him, what?
0: When Dateline continued.
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0: around the story of the murder of Kent Dolezal. It was planted just weeks after Chris was arrested. Loft residents Dave and Lisa McCammon were having dinner with their best friends, the Novaks.
1: He announced, "We're moving." And we were astounded. And I remember saying to him, "What? You've put all this money into your loft? You've got all this investment here? Why are you leaving?" And he said, "It's just time to go."
0: He'd claimed to be their great friend, sociable, gregarious, larger than life. Then said his neighbors, once Chris was arrested, he seemed nervous. And now he was gone. And so they wondered, was David Novak running from something? The Loft friends began re-examining all those stories David told them over the years, particularly those about his criminal past.
2: We started comparing notes and stories, and it becomes clear, wow, you know, David told me a different version of that.
0: They've been lying, or to put it rather bluntly.
1: Certainly not full truths.
0: The brief prison term for mail fraud Novak told them he'd served? Turned out there was more to that story, a lot more. Novak had confessed to a con that played out like a cinematic thriller. He'd used a private flying club he owned to run an insurance scam. Then, as it caught up to him, he attempted to escape by faking his own death. Ditched his airplane in Puget Sound.
2: He faked his death in order to avoid an insurance audit. That was not a crime of passion, that was a crime of calculation.
0: Or so the Loft friends believed, and if that was true, what might he have done here in Salt Lake? Their suspicion only grew when the friends found out Novak left town without mentioning it was he who fingered Chris in that surveillance photo.
3: Did he ever tell you, "I identified Christopher as the guy who brought the cell phone"?
4: No.
0: And of course, that prepaid cell phone was the very clue that led police to Chris, a phone which Chris bought, said Bianca, after Novak assured him.
4: Novak has said that this guy routinely used these throwaway phones.
0: What's more, said Bianca, Chris could not have left that voicemail. Because by the time of the murder, she says, he'd given the phone away.
4: He gave it to Novak.
3: And Novak gave it to Dolezal.
4: Yes. Yes. I mean, as far as we know, but it's Novak, so we don't know anything.
0: And now a theory about motive drifted from loft to loft. Hadn't Novak borrowed almost $2 million from Ken? The friends said they watched him spend lavishly on high living and never saw evidence of that movie the loan was supposed to pay for. But really, was their old friend capable of orchestrating murder and pinning it on Chris?
1: There's one person that bragged about knowing Russian mafia.
5: But how hard would it be to find somebody that looked like Chris? And he introduced Chris from the very beginning with that in mind of setting Chris up.
6: I mean, I know it sounds like just a really dumb movie, but if you had ever met Novak, the man has a Byzantine mind.
0: She recalled all those supportive chats she had with Novak after Chris's arrest.
4: It turned out he was probably fishing for information.
0: It reminded friend John Fife of a conversation with Novak one night after they dined together. John posed a question, he said, mostly in jest, of course, just hypothetical.
2: I said, "David, have you ever contemplated committing the perfect murder?" And he said, "Yes. The key element to that is making sure that someone is caught and charged with the crime. Once they have somebody, they'll stop looking, and that's how you can really get away."
0: And now Novak had taken off. And even though their questions didn't amount to hard evidence, of course, Chris's defense attorneys wondered as they prepared for the trial why the police had so readily dismissed Novak as a suspect. Dismissed him and a few other quite puzzling discoveries. Like, for example, the one about Ken's widow, Dee. Remember, she was in prison at the time of his murder. When she first talked to police, she told them she had no idea her husband had a meeting the morning of his murder. No clue who he was meeting with. Turns out, she was not telling the truth.
7: Hello?
8: You have a call from an inmate.
7: Hello?
8: Hi, honey.
0: It's standard procedure for prisons to record inmates' phone calls. This is Ken talking to his wife, Dee, night before his murder.
7: I'm actually meeting with my friend tomorrow at 7 a.m. Go figure that out.
8: Oh, I love it.
7: Yeah, exactly. So tomorrow morning at 7 a.m., so tomorrow night I should know more.

0: Police confronted Dee in prison, recorded the interview. In it, she claimed the stress of losing her husband caused her to forget about that phone call. And then she dropped a bombshell. She said she knew who the friend was Ken was supposed to meet, and it wasn't Chris Wright. She'd never heard of him before.
1: David Novak. That's who I believe he was meeting.
0: Chris's defenders wanted to know why the police didn't seem to follow up on that or probe more deeply into all that tension in Dee Maurer's family. Odd, all of it. The feeling, to them, that something was missing, that the case against Chris simply didn't hold together. So, as Chris's trial finally got underway, Bianca felt her husband was as good as home.
2: It was just like, brilliant, you know. We now, you know, they go away, they do their thing, they come back and I get my husband back.
3: Coming up, Chris Wright makes his case to Dateline.
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0: Chris Wright's murder trial began in April 2010. It had been more than 2 years since Ken Dolezal was shot dead in the Village Inn parking lot in Sandy, Utah. Chris's defense did more than challenge the evidence. It made a provocative claim that Chris Wright was the victim of a conspiracy. A conspiracy hatched right here in the loft by former neighbor David Novak to protect the real killer by setting up Chris to take the fall. A conspiracy the prosecution brushed off as nonsense.
12: You would have to believe, for it not to be Chris Wright, that it was somebody that looked like Chris Wright, sounded like Chris Wright, had the phone bought by Chris Wright, used the gun bought by Chris Wright, had Chris Wright's DNA, and had a connection to Ken Dolezal to find that it wasn't Chris Wright.
0: But all of that, claimed Chris's defense, the clever Novak was quite capable of setting up.
2: He got it nailed from start to finish.
13: Like a chess game, somehow. 20 moves ahead.
2: Yep.
0: But that didn't explain Lee Carlson, the Good Samaritan eyewitness who sat in court and pointed his finger at Chris Wright.
14: I'm very certain and very clear of what I saw, and I may not have told it initially right off the bat under the full stress of what I saw, but I know what I saw and I know who I saw.
0: Except there is one person who said he is most certainly sure Lee Carlson is mistaken. Chris Wright himself.
4: I will answer any question you want to ask.
0: Chris was jailed right after his arrest. He wanted to make his case to Dateline in the flesh, but authorities wouldn't allow it, so we talked to him on the phone.
15: So, you say you didn't do it?
4: I absolutely did not do it.
0: We discussed all the allegations at length. He offered detailed refutations and some allegations of his own.
16: We're asked to believe that the police were incompetent and definitely crooked, that David Novak is crooked, and the only person who is innocent as the driven snow is you.
4: It's not my fingerprints. It doesn't match my description. I had an alibi. I have no motive. And there's clearly a person who's pointing the finger at me who got $2 million.
16: This is just too cloak and dagger for a jury.
4: I understand how difficult it is to believe, but the alternative is that I just simply got up one day and decided to go shoot some poor person in a disguise.
0: Chris wanted to talk about that voicemail, the one that helped lure Ken to his death. The voicemail Detective Carragher was sure was left by Chris, though no voice analyst ever studied it.
4: I mean, people who are going to watch your show are going to listen to my voice and are going to listen to that recording. And I urge them to make their own decision.
16: Yeah, let's listen to it right now, all right?
4: Absolutely. Go right ahead.
17: Hey, Ken, this is Robert talking to you. Dave, he said we could get you together pretty soon here.
16: So that isn't you, huh?
4: That is absolutely not me.
0: The jury got the case April 29th, 2010. A jury that certainly heard about, but never saw, the mysterious David Novak. So, would they buy the prosecutor's evidence? Or Bianca's explanations, her alibi for Chris?
2: I was concerned because I'd been told that, you know, sometimes it can be a crapshoot, was the phrase that was used.
0: The jury deliberated for 11 hours. And the verdict? Guilty.
2: I can't even begin to explain. It's like bottom falls out of your world. And they wouldn't let me hug him. Yeah. Sorry, just give me a sec.
18: It's all right. Take your time.
2: Crying is not acceptable.
18: And why is that?
2: Because I'm English.
0: But for Ken's friends, at least Matt Beaudry, the verdict was vindication.
19: He looks like a smug killer. And then a jury of his peers listened to all the evidence and with that weighty choice decided that he was. I'm satisfied with that.
0: Chris Wright was sentenced to 15 years to life. And David Novak has not been charged with or accused by the police of anything, though whether or not authorities want to talk to him is less clear.
20: You know where he is?
12: I don't know where he is, no.
20: Are your people trying to track him down?
12: Well, part of the rules that I'm constrained by is why I don't speak about ongoing investigations or the existence of ongoing investigations.
0: But if law enforcement was mum about David Novak, Ken Dolezar's widow was not. Dee Maurer filed a lawsuit against Novak on grounds including wrongful death, conspiracy, breach of contract, and fraud. Her suit alleged a third theory, that Novak paid Chris Wright $25,000 to kill Ken Dolezar. Novak didn't answer the suit, nor attend the proceeding. So, in November 2011, a judge granted a default judgment on the breach of contract and fraud claims and awarded Maurer $7 million. In August 2012, the court granted her a motion to dismiss the wrongful death and conspiracy claims so that a final judgment could be entered in the case. Back in the loft, some imagined the worst about their former friend and neighbor.
16: What would you advise him to do if you could talk to him?
21: Talk to you guys. Tell the story.
22: If you have nothing to hide.
21: Refute me. Tell me why what I'm saying is not correct. We used to be friends. I'm more than willing to hear what you have to say, David.
0: So, where is he? Turned out David Novak wasn't so hard to find after all. In fact, here he is, near his last known post loft address, an upscale neighborhood in a certain northwestern city. Didn't look like a man on the run, just a guy getting a coffee with his wife at Starbucks, of course. He just isn't answering calls or emails from his former loft friends. and he didn't want to talk to Dateline, telling us over the phone he was not involved in Ken's murder, has been cleared by the police, and anyone who says otherwise is a liar and liable to be sued. Bring it on, he said. So, is Chris Wright a liar? Bianca an unwitting or perhaps willing accomplice?
18: Some people are surprised that you stayed, because you could go.
2: I wouldn't leave a dog in Christopher's situation, and I will work until my dying day to make sure he is, that his name is cleared, isn't. Yeah.
18: Wait for him as long as you have to.
2: Yep. No problem.
0: And out in suburban Sandy, Utah, the case still resonates around the shiny new courthouse, where ADA Josh Player struggled with his emotions a bit, as he told us he is sure he did not send an innocent man to prison, but rather achieve justice for everyone.
12: I was glad for the family of the victim.
18: You take this stuff to heart, don't you?
12: I do. I do.
0: And while they stand on opposite sides of that chasm between innocence and guilt, there is no dispute about the man whose life was lost. Ken Dolezal was a man who loved a woman, just as Chris loved Bianca, who loved hockey, loved helping kids, and tried to do right by all that money, which is mostly still around, though he is not.
1: That's all for now. I'm Lester Holt. Thank you for joining us.
3: Oh, my God. Oh, my God. I need someone fast. I need EMT.
14: The subject found his mom with an axe in her head.
22: I can still hear her trying to breathe.
23: Carlos said that someone had broken into the house and murdered his mom.
24: This is just a ghastly crime. How could this school teacher have an enemy?
25: Correct.
22: I don't know anybody who would have done that.
26: I remember feeling so sorry for Carlos that he had lost his mom in such a horrific way.
27: You know, we're telling anyone to stay alert. Call us if there's something suspicious.
24: There may be an axe murderer on the loose.
27: Yes, sir.
28: We started seeing cars showing up at night.
29: Who are these people out in the woods? Were you frightened?
23: Yes, we were nervous.
25: What did you get out of that lake? Three security cameras and her cell phone.
27: That was a huge, huge find for us.
25: You can see the connect the dots of footprints very easily.
26: My stomach dropped. Probably the most I've ever cried in my life.
1: I'm Lester Holt, and this is Dateline. Here's Dennis Murphy with Horror at the Lake.
30: The lake in northwest Florida is as much a secluded nature preserve as it is a haven for retirees. It's like living in an Audubon drawing from the 19th century, where sandhill cranes stalk the grounds amidst the raccoons and deer. Lake critters would pop up from the murky water out back to look around.
31: I'm thinking of alligators.
23: Oh.
31: Are there?
23: Our lake is pretty shallow, so we don't have those big, scary alligators, just little guys.
31: Just little 4 or 5 foot alligators.
23: Right, yeah. And they were never a problem at all. So
31: the lake is a happy spot for you and your memory, huh?
23: Very much so, yes.
30: Home to a single mom school teacher and her son. Their waterfront house nestled back in the woods. A serene setting. Then, all those cars in the night started showing up.
23: There were a lot of cars going in and out. Hindsight made it all of a sudden even more frightening.
30: There had never been much crime out here, and what there was petty stuff mostly. Until that summer day.
26: It was just really horrific.
32: It was unnerving for me to have something like that happen in my own county.
30: The two responding deputies agreed they could never unsee what they found in the house.
33: It's not anything you ever forget. It's just something that you consciously make an effort not to remember.
30: Who's out there, Sheriff?
32: Huh? Yeah, exactly.
30: July 2019. On a Saturday morning in Inverness, Florida, a mother and her son left their lakeside home to attend a funeral on an hour and a half away. On the way back, they stopped at a favorite bakery for pie. Apple for him, chocolate cream for her. When they arrived home, they shared the pie and settled in for the afternoon. She took a nap. Whatever happened next, and it wasn't at all clear what that was very bad. Horrific.
4: 911, what is the address of the emergency?
3: Hello? I need someone fast.
30: It was a little after 6 in the evening when the 911 dispatcher picked up to the frantic pleas of a boy who would turn out to be 17-year-old Carlos Hollowell. A nightmarish scene.
3: I need EMTs. I need people.
4: Okay. Stay on the phone with me and take a deep breath and calm down so we can get this information, okay?
3: I see it.
30: It was his mother, Denise Hollowell, bleeding in her bed.
4: Do you think she's beyond any help?
3: I don't know.
4: Okay. How long ago did you find her?
3: Just now.
12: It came out as a suspicious death. A note was in the screen that the subject woke up and found his mom with an axe in her head.
30: An axe to the back of her head. Deputy Robert Bang and Sergeant Laura Anstead of the Citrus County Sheriff's Office had responded to their share of shootings and stabbings over the years. But this was something else altogether. Axe? The word axe was in your initial information, huh?
12: It was.
30: It sounded like an intruder.
33: Someone had come into the house. He'd woken up because his dogs were barking, and he thought someone was in the house.
3: Oh, my God.
30: The dispatcher gave Carlos, the boy on the 911 line, clear instructions.
4: Listen to me. I want you to go outside. Don't touch anything, okay?
3: I'm outside.
4: All right, just stay outside with me. I'm going to stay on the phone with you till somebody gets there, okay?
30: The dispatcher tried to keep Carlos calm.
4: Listen to me. Take a deep breath through your nose, okay? And out through your mouth. You have to, okay? I need you to stay calm.
3: I'm opening up the gates.
4: Okay, open the gates.
3: Oh, my God.
4: Just stay on the line with me, okay?
3: Oh, my God.
30: The deputies headed up the driveway, taking mental notes as they went. Preserving the scene would be a priority for the investigators following behind them.
33: There were a few footprints. I noticed, obviously, dirt driveway, saw footprints. Grabbed a stick, circled it really quick, and then secured the gate, let dispatch know so that everybody would stay off to the side and not disturb that evidence.
30: At the front door of the home, Carlos was told to wait outside.
29: There might be other people here, huh?
33: Absolutely correct.
30: With guns drawn, they entered cautiously, proceeding down a hallway to the victim's bedroom. And there it was, in all its ghastliness.
33: She was laying on her left side, facing the other direction. And you can see it's a full-size axe, and it was embedded until there was only about an inch left.
29: And she was alive?
33: Well, she wasn't conscious. Her body was still functioning. She was breathing.
30: Breathing, but barely. They'd need more hands to attempt CPR.
33: You can't remove the axe to roll her on the back. So once fire got there, we kind of propped her up from behind, and they attempted CPR while she was on her side.
30: Outside the residence now, more deputies arrive, both by air and on the ground. One of them recording audio as Carlos pleaded for information about his mother.
3: Can you tell me anything about what's going on in there? Anything at all? Right now, they're just working on making sure she's okay. She's breathing.
30: The boy watched as his childhood home was strewn with yellow crime scene tape. In the front yard, emergency lights flashing, sheriff's radio squawking.
3: I just want to know why she's being taped put around my house. I need to know if she's going to be okay.
30: He prepared to hear the worst.
5: She's not making it, is she?
6: I don't know. I'm standing here with you, man. I have no idea.
30: As it turned out, she was gone.
12: She was.
30: You were not able to recover her.
12: That's correct.
30: Crime scene techs arrived, followed by the ME. Carlos was told the news. His mother, 57-year-old Denise Hollowell, was pronounced dead. The county sheriff called for a full-on manhunt. Helicopters, dog teams, boots on the ground. Apparently, there was an axe murderer on the loose. Nothing less than a madman.
1: Coming up, what had happened in that house?
23: I felt my knees buckle and I had to hold on to the post.
1: Denise's lifelong friend and neighbor was left with a mystery and memories.
26: We always planned to grow old together on the lake. That didn't happen.

0: The pleasant home on the lake had become a house of horrors. Denise Hollowell found murdered in her own bed. Her 17-year-old son Carlos reported the macabre discovery. The Citrus County Sheriff threw everything he had into the search for the woman's killer.
1: We deployed not only air, land, and by water, we put our canine units out there and we saturated our areas of the county.
0: Neighbor and good friend Amy Alford heard the thump of helicopters overhead that July evening. What in the world?
2: My other neighbor down the road called me and she said the driveway was lined with sheriff cars. And then she said there was a forensic unit there. And then that really worried me.
3: When did you put it together?
2: I didn't put it together until the next morning. Carlos and the Child Protective Service person showed up on our doorstep. And Carlos said, "Miss Amy, Denise was murdered with an axe."
3: Carlos's words.
2: Carlos said that to me. And this was like at 7 in the morning.
0: Her friend was gone.
2: I felt my knees buckle and I had to hold on to the post. It was just a blur after that. We always planned to grow old together on the lake. That didn't happen.
0: Another lifelong friend, Peggy Ness, had seen Denise just hours before at that funeral service for their mutual friend who'd passed away.
4: Denise seemed great.
0: Peggy relayed the mind-numbing news to another friend, Adele Hunnell.
5: I was just leaving work, and she called me and told me.
0: The friends, Amy, Peggy, and Adele, had always been there for Denise. From her early on work as a veterinary tech to seeing her earn her teaching credentials.
3: Was she a good teacher?
2: Oh, yeah. The kids adored her.
3: Colleagues?
2: Colleagues adored her. Yeah, she's very patient with little kids. Just very, very loving, very sweet.
0: She'd been married twice, relationships that didn't last long. It was very much Denise, they remembered, to exchange her vows with one of the fiancés while skydiving.
2: She's so adventurous. So they said their vows.
3: Either, on the way down?
2: I think either on the plane right before they jumped or on the way down. I'm not sure which.
0: As she grew older, Denise's life centered on her students and her church and enjoying her time at the weekend place on the lake that had been in her family for three generations. It was right next door to her friend Amy, whom she'd met so many years before.
2: I've known Denise all my life. I don't remember meeting her. She was just always the...
3: This high, huh?
2: Yeah. She was about 5 years older than me, so she was like a big sister. I admired her.
0: They'd spent countless idyllic childhood hours messing about the lake, where their families had bought adjacent lots.
2: We had a hobo swing. A hobo swing is a burlap sack full of Spanish moss tied from a long rope, so we'd take a jump onto it and it would have a big old arc.
3: Sounds like Tom Sawyer. Sounds like an America that's disappeared.
2: Right, yeah.
3: I get a vision of you guys being put out the door at 9 in the morning.
2: Oh, yeah.
3: See you at 5 or 6 o'clock for dinner.
2: That's about the way it was, yes. Uh-huh.
0: Denise wanted to share that lifestyle with a child, and she pondered seriously adopting. She herself had been adopted. She discussed the big life change with Adele.
5: She used to talk about it a lot, that she wanted a child. And then after her second husband, and it didn't happen there, when she started talking about adoption.
3: Was that to fill something she needed, do you think, to have the child in her life? Or did she want to give to the child?
5: She wanted to give to the child because she said she knew what it was like to be adopted and be able to have a great life. And she said she wanted to pass that on to another child.
0: She contacted an adoption agency, one that placed children from Central America.
3: Do you remember her going to Guatemala to find the child?
4: Yeah, I remember how nervous she was. I remember, you know, how excited she was.
0: It took perseverance and a good deal of teacher salary money. But one day at a hotel in Guatemala, she was introduced to a boy of 4 who ran into her arms and dissolved her heart. He was named Carlos.
3: Here's the new child. What'd you think?
5: He was adorable, very polite, called me Miss Adele all the time.
3: So she calls you up and says, "I got somebody I want you to meet, huh?"
2: Yeah, and she was just ecstatic.
0: Amy had adopted 2 little girls of her own.
2: He immediately hit it off with my own daughters who were the same age, and they just ran off to play.
0: Amy's daughter, Bayush.
6: He was like, hey, I'm your new neighbor, Carlos.
3: Here's the kid I've been hearing about, huh?
6: Yeah, this is the kid. And, yeah, he was tiny and very excited. Then I think we played basketball.
0: As the years went by, Carlos, a charmer and bright as a penny, grew into the boy every parent might want, the straight-A student who skipped a grade, an athletic standout on the ball fields.
6: He wasn't just popular. He was popular, he was smart, he was athletic.
3: Natural leader?
6: Yeah, definitely.
0: And he had a mom who adored him. He was regarded as Denise's golden child.
3: Carlos turned out to be the fix.
2: Yes,
3: was the one.
2: Absolutely. And they bonded so well. I even remember I was jealous because my girls and I struggled a lot, and she and Carlos just hit it off perfectly.
0: Eventually, Denise and Carlos moved full-time to their weekend place. Young Carlos took to the lake as eagerly as Denise once had as a girl. He was never happier, it seemed, than when he was fishing. He'd even found a girlfriend, Kayla, someone Denise had grown fond of.
3: So Mrs. Hollowell was nice to you, huh?
7: Yes, extremely nice to me.
3: Now, what did your parents, Kayla, think of Carlos?
7: They really liked how mature he was, how he carried himself. They could sense how intelligent he was.
0: Now, on that humid July evening, in the horror of that bedroom where Carlos had found his mother attacked, their happy lives were utterly destroyed. And a murder investigation, an urgent one, was up and running.
8: Coming up, was Denise a random victim of a crazed axe murderer who wandered in from the woods?
9: I hear barking from my side of the house. The front door was wide open.
8: Or was the killer someone she knew?
10: 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She had issues with boyfriends, or...
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8: Welcome back to Yeah, That's a Pepper Thing. 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
19: 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Nice, right? Right.

0: Deputies searched the wooded area around the Hollowell's lakefront property. Who was out there? Too soon to know. Mike Prendergast was sheriff at the time. And it's early hours. You don't know what's happened.
1: Could be an intruder. It's just a happenstance type of case where somebody was breaking in, trying to see if they can find something easy to steal. The victim confronts the intruder. The intruder grabs something nearby, uses that to disable or kill the victim, and then the intruder finishes what they were going to do when their crime.
0: The break-in gone wrong.
1: A break-in gone wrong, and the intruder gets confronted by the victim, and something happens.
0: Rob Ramos was the detective who took the call.
2: What did you know when you got rolled out?
3: He said it was possibly a break-in and that the son ended up finding a mom in her bedroom with an axe in her head.
0: After a brief fill from the on-scene deputies, the detective went inside the home to the bedroom.
3: Once you walk in, she's laying on her left side, her back towards the door, and there's an axe just embedded in her. You know, seeing something like that, it's not something we respond to on a daily basis. You barely hear of cases like this.
0: What was it? A home invasion gone terribly wrong? Maybe someone from the victim's past or present taking revenge. Could it have been a transient out of the woods? Carlos, the victim's son, told the police the axe was from the shed out back. There were only theories at that early stage. Detective Ramos joined the deputies out front. That's where he met Carlos.
2: So he's got to be an important witness for you.
3: Oh, yes. He's the only witness.
0: The detective knew he needed to speak with the boy right away, get his story down, the timeline of the day. What had he and his mother been doing in her final hours? So once Carlos had calmed down, he rode with deputies to the sheriff's office and told the detectives what had happened. The car trip to the funeral and back, eating pie.
4: Last time I saw her was around 2:33. We both went to our separate rooms to take our naps for the day, which is what we normally do.
0: Carlos said he watched some video clips on his phone, then fell asleep. He estimates he was out for about 2 hours when he was awakened by his dogs barking in late afternoon.
4: I hear barking from my side of the house, which is abnormal. Our dogs are supposed to be in that little fenced-in area. So I walk out to the front door. My mom's door is closed, as always, but she does let the dogs out every now and then while she's taking a nap to just let them go to the bathroom. So the front door was wide open. I figured she might have forgotten to close it. I looked outside. Our dog, the two green gates that you guys walked through, completely open. So went to go find the dogs, checked around the property, looking for them. I couldn't find them, so I went to go wake my mom up to help me find them.
0: And that was when he said he found his mom the way he did, still alive.
4: And I could still hear her trying to breathe.
0: The obvious question for the boy, who did he think would do this to his mother?
4: I don't know anybody who would have done that. All my mom's close friends, anything would be people at church. This is the only people that I know.
5: She don't have any enemies?
4: Not that I know of.
6: Well, boyfriends or anything? She had issues with boyfriends or?
4: Not that I know of. If she did, I didn't know about it.
2: Anybody have a beef against her? Are there
3: nope.
2: Any lawsuits?
3: No arguments, no anything. Same thing with Carlos. We asked him if she had any issues with no one. They like to stay to themselves and enjoy the company.
0: The detectives wrapped up the interview in the wee hours. By then, the story of the woman found murdered in her lakefront home was out there. An absolutely wildfire headline.
2: An axe murderer on the loose.
3: Yes, sir.
2: Out in the woods somewhere.
3: Yes, sir.
2: I mean, that's a terribly fearful kind of crime to have.
3: It is.
0: The sun wasn't even up yet when Carlos's girlfriend, Kayla, was awakened by a knock on the door. A woman from Child Protective Services was there at her parents' home, a mute Carlos standing beside her.
7: She basically said, "We have Carlos Hollowell here, and his mother has just been killed." It was just surreal. Like, I couldn't really believe what she was saying because it was just really horrific.
0: None of it made sense to you?
7: No, I couldn't imagine who would want to hurt her. She was an extremely nice lady, super caring. I couldn't imagine.
0: Who could? Child Services in that pre-dawn Sunday morning was hoping that Kayla's parents would take Carlos in for a while until things got sorted out. But her parents thought a young girlfriend and boyfriend under the same roof was not a good idea. They declined. The Child Protective Services agent with Carlos in tow next knocked on Amy's door.
2: So what was the Child Protective Service asking you to do?
8: She asked us if we would keep him for a little while. He's only 17. Could we keep him until he was 18?
0: Amy took Carlos under her wing and supported him as he planned his mother's funeral.
8: I just wanted him to stay busy and have something to focus on. And so I got him immediately working on this funeral so that he would have something to occupy his time.
0: Detective Ramos, meanwhile, had a million questions and no good answers.
2: Pressure's on you to find who done it and get him off the street.
3: That is correct.
0: It was time for the detective to turn back the clock and find out a lot more about his victim, Denise Hollowell. It's surprising what you learn, shocking really, when you begin to peel back the onion.
9: Coming up.
8: He was troubled.
9: There was someone else in Denise's life.
10: His door was bolted shut. His windows had been locked, according to him.

0: In the early hours of the Denise Hollowell murder investigation, her son Carlos gave Detective Ramos a lead.
1: The way they ripped our family apart.
0: He recounted a traumatic incident involving his mother and little brother. Turns out Denise had another son, Angel. She'd adopted him from Honduras when he was 8 years old.
2: She wanted Carlos to have a brother.
0: Amy says Denise hoped adding Angel to their family would make them complete. But it didn't turn out that way. Angel came with a lot of baggage.
2: He was troubled, and I think he was more from the streets than Carlos was.
0: She says Denise could see the two boys weren't a good fit.
3: Did Denise express her frustrations about this with him?
2: Yes, yeah. She was very disappointed, more for Carlos. She wanted him to be happy.
3: And this new brother was not giving him the experience that she hoped he would get from it.
2: Right, yeah.
0: And Angel's relationship with his mom was no better. It got so bad, authorities were brought in. Carlos told the detective all about it.
1: I wasn't done recovering after what happened between my mom, my younger brother, and me. Even though it happened a while ago, it was just starting to come back up again.
4: What was that? I have no idea.
1: It was a big DCF case, and it was even in the newspaper, the Chronicle, and stuff like that. It was my mom was charged with, supposedly charged with child abuse.
0: Could that case be connected to her murder? Buster Thompson from the Citrus County Chronicle covered the story back in 2015.
5: The sheriff's office told us at the time that it was a runaway case that turned to child abuse allegations.
6: And one of the senior command in the sheriff's office said one of the worst cases he'd seen.
5: That's how he had described it.
0: It all began when Denise called 911, panicked that Angel, who was now 12, had run away.
5: The sheriff's office had been called out to assist and find this runaway child.
0: A few hours later, Denise found Angel hiding in neighbor Amy's shed. At that point, deputies decided to look around the Hollowell house and didn't like what they saw. In the report, they noted, the victim's room is very bare, an air mattress on a metal frame, some books, and a bucket was found in the victim's room. And the deputies noticed something else.
5: His door was bolted shut. His windows had been locked, according to him. He had been made to defecate and urinate in a bucket.
0: Deputies on the scene sounded the alarm and alerted the Department of Child and Family Services. Both boys were removed from the home.
7: So, Angel, my name is Sunshine.
0: Later, Angel was brought in to speak with a member of the child protection team.
7: So tell me more about this issue with your mom.
8: She gets mad and she stabs me and all that stuff. I just, run away.
7: Okay. And she slaps you? Where will she slap you?
8: Right on the face.
0: Angel told the social worker this wasn't his first time running away. He'd taken off 3 years earlier.
7: When you ran away that time, how did you get out?
8: Oh, from a window.
7: You got out a window?
8: Yes.
7: Okay. And after you got out that time, did your mom do anything to the windows?
8: Yes.
7: What did she do?
8: She locked them.
7: She locked them? How?
8: Like, she put nails to them. Like boards and stuff.
7: Nails and boards?
8: Yes.
0: And that wasn't all.
8: She locks the door.
7: To your room?
8: Yes.
7: And how does she lock that?
8: Like, she locks it from outside. I'm not sure why. She just locks it every night.
7: Every single night?
8: Yes.
7: Okay.
0: And his story got worse from there.
8: She makes me take my clothes off and I have to clean bathroom.
0: Angel also said it wasn't just his mom punishing him. He said his brother was abusive too.
7: Has your mom or Carlos ever hit you anywhere else on your body?
8: Mm-hmm. Well, yes.
7: Yeah?
8: In my private.
7: Okay. And who hit you there?
8: Sometimes both of them.
7: Both of them?
8: Yes.
7: What will they hit you with?
8: Their fists.
0: Angel had told a similar story to deputies the day he ran away. They reported seeing 3-inch bruising on his hips and interior of arm, and scratches on his face and neck. Angel was deemed to be credible, so Denise was arrested and thrown in jail. Her story made front page news.
6: She's a teacher and a mother in jail.
5: Exactly. It's the last thing a mother and a teacher want to have is accusations of child abuse. Children, that's the they're who they protect.
0: So 4 years before her murder, Denise's world was crashing down around her. But not everyone was buying Angel's story. Denise's friend and neighbor Amy found the whole thing hard to believe.
2: It was a shock to us. One of the deputies came over to our place that night and just sat down and told us about everything they had found. And my husband and I were sitting in the living room listening to him, and we were both just sick to our stomach.
3: Did you believe it?
2: It didn't make sense. It didn't sound like who Denise is. I mean, I knew she was frustrated with him, but it didn't make sense that she would ever be abusive. And things just weren't adding up.
0: Investigators had only heard Angel's version of the story. Others were about to weigh in. And what looked like unthinkable acts of child abuse might be something else entirely.
9: The allegations that were made by the younger brother were simply so fantastical that it required me to evaluate what happened.
10: Coming up.
1: He's never been hit, not that I know of.
10: Carlos defends his mother and claims Angel was the violent one.
1: They'll throw punches, try to scratch, hurt the dogs.
10: When Dateline continues.
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0: As law enforcement continued its all-hands-on search for Denise Hollowell's killer, local reporter Buster Thompson kept his readers updated on her brutal murder. Since this wasn't Denise's first time making headlines, he said local folks were keenly interested.
6: This ghastly murder, how was it playing in the community?
5: This blew the community out of the water to hear that news that this woman, Denise, this has happened to her.
0: The last time Denise made headlines, 4 years earlier, her arrest for child abuse was the buzz on every street corner, a story her neighbors hadn't forgotten.
6: There's their teacher in a jumpsuit on the front page in a mugshot.
5: It's very traumatizing, especially for a small community, and this case just brought her reputation down to its knees.
0: She'd been arrested, resigned from her teaching job, and her two sons were banned from seeing her. Denise had been in jail for about 2 weeks when local defense attorney Bill Grant got the case.
9: I was approached by several people to please visit with her, and that's when I read those affidavits the government and law enforcement provided, and I knew from my experience that these can't be accurate. Remember, the child's in school. counselors, teachers.
3: People aware of scratches, bloody
9: eyes. That's correct. And they're trained for that. And we're very good in our community with that.
0: Grant says after meeting Denise and reading reports about Angel from his school, pediatrician, and Denise's own notes about her son's behavioral problems, he was convinced she had not broken any laws.
9: So we were able to access a lot of records that showed that he had some issues.
3: And she, Denise, was a meticulous diary keeper.
9: Yes, she was.
3: Did that help her?
9: Yes, it did. It helped tremendously.
0: Denise had explanations for what the deputies had seen at the house. She said that Angel had fits of rage and was impossible to control.
9: Yes, Denise locked the boy's bedroom door because he would sneak out. Yes, she locked his bedroom window so he wouldn't crawl out the window because he had a history of running. So she did everything appropriate, including sleeping by his door.
0: Denise said the bucket was just a safety measure in case he didn't make it to the toilet.
9: The bed had clean sheets. There was nothing in the bucket. So all the things that they just showed up and took pictures of were easily to dispel.
0: Armed with this information, Grant focused on getting Denise out of jail, something her 13-year-old son Carlos had already attempted.
3: The older boy tried to bond his mother out, called a bail bondsman?
9: And my office, yes, sir. He was actively seeking to get his mom out of the jailhouse.
0: Grant told the court his investigation uncovered evidence that would clear his client. The judge was persuaded enough to give Denise an ankle bracelet and release her. The state continued its investigation into Denise, and so did her lawyer. Grant found more evidence affirming Denise's innocence. He reviewed an interview her older son did with a social worker, where Carlos said right off the bat, Angel was lying.
1: All accusations against Mom are false, except for the ones that I know of, locking Angel in the room. And that has a specific reason. When he's really frustrated, he'll tend to throw things. He'll throw punches, try to scratch, hurt the dogs, but he won't hurt himself.
7: And the locking in the room is because of Angel will throw things?
1: Throw anything that's near him, which is why he doesn't have things in his room.
7: Okay.
1: He'll take it, he'll throw it against the wall, smash his windows. He doesn't care.
7: Has he ever told you, or do you know of any time that anybody's hit him?
1: Nuts.
7: In his genitals? Yeah.
1: He's hit me.
7: He's hit you?
1: He's never been hit, not that I know of.
0: Carlos said his mom never made Angel clean the bathroom while naked.
1: The only time Mom ever tells you to get naked is to get in the shower, and that's just something she says. Strip down, get your ass in the shower, you smell.
7: Like normal bath time?
1: Yeah.
7: But he's not made to do anything, like, to degrade him or embarrass him?
1: No.
0: From Carlos's point of view, Angel was the one abusing his mom.
1: He'd throw punches, he'll scratch. Mom had a few marks about a year ago. One right here, just a big old gash. Right by her main blood valve. So, and Angel has long nails. He doesn't cut them, and he cuts very deep.
0: And Denise's friend Adele remembers both Carlos and Denise being wary of Angel.
15: They would go to bed at night and lock their doors because they were afraid he was going to come in and do something while they were sleeping.
0: Angel had already told his story to a social worker. Now Grant had the chance to challenge the boy himself in a deposition.
9: We may all ask you some questions, okay?
8: Yes, sir.
9: Now,
0: Grant knew he had to walk a fine line, be delicate enough with a 12-year-old not to traumatize him, but tough enough to get to the truth.
9: When I saw Angel there, my heart cried for that child, that he's saying these things that I know to be not true.
3: What did the boy say?
9: Basically, he was concerned with the way that his mother treated him, that he was locked in his room, that she wouldn't allow him to crawl out.
0: But Grant dug deeper. And a different, more nuanced picture started to emerge.
9: So you're saying that you only get into the rage when she spanks you?
8: Yeah, and hits me.
9: Well, what happened at school then when you had the fit of rage in front of the teachers?
8: I was mad. Like.
9: You were just mad at the teachers?
8: Yeah, I was angry.
9: And so how many times do you... have you had these kinds of incidences at school that had nothing to do with your mom?
8: Like, a lot of times.
0: He then asked Angel about his home life and showed him photos of happy times with his mother and brother. Things Angel hadn't mentioned to the social worker.
9: So, your mom takes you on vacation, right?
8: Yeah.
9: Several places, correct?
8: Yes.
9: All over the southeastern United States, is that right?
8: Yeah.
9: She takes you fishing?
8: Yeah.
9: She buys you ATVs and motorcycles for your brother.
8: Yeah.
9: You get to ride and play on their land that you live there with your mom.
8: Yeah.
0: At every turn, Grant found more evidence to prove Denise's innocence, including Angel's behavior after he was removed from her house.
9: When he was placed with foster family, he was accused of violent acts, of running away, of certain things that he was accusing his mother of not allowing him to do.
3: So are you saying to the prosecutor, we got an unreliable witness here?
9: Oh, without a doubt.
0: Grant submitted his evidence to the court, then they waited and waited. Denise spent 5 months wondering if she would lose her children and be sent to prison for years.
10: Coming up, an ugly question about an even uglier murder.
3: In trying to figure out what had happened, did anyone say, look, maybe it's the child who's no longer here?
2: Yeah, I did.
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0: Investigators working in the Denise Hollowell murder were looking closely at the child abuse case brought against her years before, hoping to find a connection to her killer. Her son Carlos told police the abuse charges all came down to his little brother making up lies. Lies that left deep, ugly scars.
1: How did that traumatize you from the lies that your brother was saying?
2: Because the way they ripped our family apart, I watched my mom get arrested, which that didn't do well for me, and then being separated from her without contact hurt.
1: How long was that separation?
2: Months.
0: Around 3 months. Then mother and son waited another 2 months for the prosecutors to make a decision. Denise's attorney says she recognized she did make parenting mistakes, but nothing close to criminal. He thinks the whole thing should never have happened.
3: First of all, the prosecutors, just let's be real clear here. She was arrested, but I got the government to never even charge her. Okay, that's a big deal.
0: They never filed on her.
3: They never filed on her.
0: So what's the picture that came together?
3: The picture ultimately came together that it was clear Denise had not violated any criminal law. The government dropped everything, released her from any obligations.
0: While that was a giant relief, being cleared by the government, clearing her name in the court of public opinion was a whole different story. What was the damage to Denise's reputation and what I think of as the court of

0: in that role in his life that it would thwart his rehabilitation.
1: So she signed away her rights as his mother. The state put the boy in foster care. Denise's friend Amy said Denise never spoke of Angel again.
2: Is that odd?
3: Yeah. I think I might have tried to bring him up once, and she was like, no.
1: Denise's focus turned to getting another teaching job. It took an entire school year before she was back in the classroom in a new position.
3: She worked with autistic children.
2: So she's not taking on an easy assignment in her new job.
3: Right, right. But she did great with them. They loved her. The parents loved her.
2: So were you thinking she's had this awful experience with the criminal justice system, but now she's back on track? Or did you think there was trouble?
3: No, I felt like she was back on track.
2: Carlos is back under her roof.
3: Yes.
2: What's going on with them?
3: Oh, they're happy. They're going on trips all the time. Adopted a couple more little dogs.
1: Carlos, now 17, was spending more time with his girlfriend, Kayla. Was this your first serious boyfriend?
4: Yes, he was my first serious boyfriend, and we were both pretty attached to each other. We were kind of opposites. He's really outgoing. I'm more reserved, laid back. He was super sweet, super intelligent, so we just always had a good time.
1: One fond memory that stuck with her was when they went to an orientation at a local college.
4: We went on like a little date after, kind of just talking about his future and our future, and it was a little bit more of like a serious conversation.
1: That young couple earnestly dreaming of the future could never have imagined the tragedy just ahead. Carlos's mother savagely murdered. The news was hard for Kayla to process.
2: What did you think? This is horrible news for you. Your boyfriend's mother, you liked her?
4: I was just trying to be present for Carlos. I was trying to fight back tears.
1: Kayla had no theories about who would want to harm Denise. But others in the small community of Inverness were beginning to wonder. What about the son she gave up? Angel was now 15.
2: In trying to figure out what had happened, did anyone say, look, maybe it's the child who's no longer here? Maybe
3: yeah, I did.
2: Maybe it was that second child.
1: Detectives quickly set out to find Angel, and what they learned about his whereabouts raised more than a few eyebrows.
5: Coming up, strange and suspicious doings near the Hallowell home.
3: I had a goat that disappeared.
6: The neighbors said, you've been noticing these cars. It started making them a little nervous.
5: When Dateline continues.
1: Chris Holloway, then a detective with the Citrus County Sheriff's Office, was playing catch-up on the Denise Hallowell case. He was out of town at the time of the murder. Now, 2 days later, he was in charge. His team briefed him on what they had so far.
7: You saw the pictures by that point, huh?
8: Yes, I did.
7: You can't unsee them?
8: No, you'll never unsee those.
1: The gruesome crime scene photos of Denise dead in her bed. But after that initial flurry of sheriff's helicopter, search dogs, and boots on the ground, the investigation had moved into a quieter phase. As detectives ran down each and every lead, they took a deeper dive into the history of Denise's trouble with her younger son, the one who'd accused her of child abuse.
7: There were people that remembered that being a very tough time in that household, and people thought maybe the kid was responsible.
8: They did.
7: So you might have been able to come up with a version of why he would be the guy.
8: Oh, yeah, we were definitely looking at that right off the bat.
1: As a theory, it seemed to make some sense. The younger boy, Angel, in his mind, abused by a cruel mother, returning to take revenge with that axe from the shed. But as Sergeant Chris Holloway chased down that theory, it quickly ran out of steam. Angel could not have done it. He had a premium alibi.
8: He was actually incarcerated at the time.
7: So he's in stir.
8: Mm-hmm.
1: The boy's life, it seemed, hadn't gotten any easier after his time with Denise. He'd committed armed robbery a few months earlier, and now at the age of 15, was behind bars when Denise Hallowell was killed. A quick and easy theory went into the shredder. So the detectives pressed on with what's called victimology, learning as much as they could about Denise Hallowell. The good friends had a common thread in their stories. Denise was a hard person to read.
3: Very private, very private.
9: She didn't believe in airing her dirty laundry. She didn't always reach out until after the fact.
1: Even her son Carlos told detectives his mom kept her life at a distance.

0: from him.
1: She also stays private from me as well. I only know what I need to know.
0: In that vacuum of information about what was going on with Denise, the idea arose that maybe she was in some sort of trouble and simply hadn't confided in anyone. Investigators spoke to neighbor Rick Anderson and his wife Juanita Baker. They recounted some troubling incidents over the years, like all the cars in the night.
2: The neighbors at the corner called and said, you've been noticing these cars coming into the neighborhood down your road, and it started making them a little nervous.
0: Mysterious cars driving near Denise's property. And Rick remembered the day he got a call from Denise to please come quickly. The house was on fire.
2: So I shot over there, and I went walking around. Some plastic has caught on fire and burned, and from the flames and the heat, the vinyl siding of the garage was all melted. It almost caught the house on fire.
0: The cause of the suspicious fire was never determined. When detectives spoke to Carlos, he mentioned his mom had become alarmed when she thought there was someone outside the home.
1: Our neighbor, Rick, even came to our property with his small handheld gun to make sure no one was there. I just saw him out in the yard and pulled the gun, and I was like, what's going on?
0: And the Hollowells' neighbor on the other side, good friend Amy, said some of her animals started going missing. Her chickens had been killed.
3: One of our cats was sliced in half.
0: And more recently,
3: I had a goat that disappeared about the same time all the cars were coming and going. A friend of mine told me that's a big thing right now is people stealing livestock to sell for drug money. I don't know. I just know my goat would never have run away.
0: What was going on around the lake? There was enough unsettling commotion about her secluded property that Denise asked Rick to set up a security system for her.
2: She bought a camera system and then called me, and I went over, and Carlos and I and her went through and set it all up. So she had a security system for the house.
0: The investigators had actually come upon Rick's security system outside the house, but it was mothballed and no longer working.
4: Once we got the search warrant, they did get inside the house, and that's when we start, once again, grid by grid, section by section, looking at everything in the house, every square inch.
5: Anything jumping out at you from this first search?
4: There was no damage at any of the locks, any of the doors.
5: I know the sergeant said she noticed some footprints on the path to the house. Any of those kinds of forensic details turn out to be of interest later?
6: No. I believe the footprints were ruled out to be either one of our deputies when they first arrived on scene, or were going to be Carlos's when he was going back and forth with them.
0: A smartphone, of course, can be a detective's boon, and they were very interested in his mother's phone.
7: Does she have a cell phone, too?
1: Yes.
7: Where does she usually keep that?
1: Usually keeps it on her nightstand.
7: Okay.
0: But when they searched the home, the phone didn't turn up.
4: Unfortunately, the victim's cell phone is nowhere to be found.
5: Which is a question.
4: That is a big question.
5: That phone is potentially a treasure trove.
4: It is.
0: Still, the search of the home wasn't a complete bust. They did find something in Denise's bedroom that piqued their interest.
6: They found some owner's manuals for some security cameras.
0: A different setup than the one installed by the neighbor.
5: So the light bulb's idea is we've got a manual here. Where's the camera?
6: Where's the camera for it? Correct.
0: And when they took a closer look at the furniture, there were a few places without dust. Odd. What had been sitting there to keep the dust from settling?
6: Well, we found the chargers. When I walked through the house, you could see where the dust was. There was no dust. Where the cameras were.
0: The thought was this. If you had to ditch something quickly because the cops were coming, where better to fling something than that lake out back of the house?
6: I contacted the dive team leader and asked them to do a cursory search in that area.
0: And what they found was about to break the case wide open.
8: Coming up.
5: What did you get out of that lake?
6: 3 security cameras and her cell phone.
8: Sunken treasure.
4: Hopefully it would have captured the whole entire incident.

0: A few days after Denise's murder, Carlos's girlfriend Kayla paid a visit to him at Amy's, the neighbor who'd taken in the boy temporarily.
1: I wanted to, you know, see how he was doing, try to support him as much as I could. And, you know, we kind of just talked like normal, try to stay off, you know, the topic of his mom, try to get his mind off of things.
0: Kayla couldn't imagine what Carlos was going through.
1: I remember feeling so sorry for Carlos that he had lost his mom in such a horrific way as well.
0: Meanwhile, investigators were busy trying to find out who was behind the heinous act. After coming across that security camera manual in Denise's bedroom, they had shifted their focus from inside the home to the lake out back. They deployed a dive team to look for the missing security cameras.
2: Monday, I got the phone call. We need to go scope out the scene.
0: Jimmy Sudlow, then a deputy, was one of the divers out in the water that day.
2: So we went and got the mud boat from the hangar.
0: They launched the boat into the murky waters behind Denise's property.
3: To me, it looks like you can't see a hand in front of you.
4: Correct. It looks like that. But once you get below the surface, you can actually sometimes get a couple feet of visibility.
0: The lake itself covers thousands of acres. A thorough search could easily take many days. But luck was on the dive team's side because not 20 yards from the house, in waist-deep water, they found the evidence that would be crucial to the investigation. They spotted it from the reconnaissance boat.
2: I see a white, round object, very clean, no marine growth, no nothing on it. And I get in the water and I retrieve it, and it turns out to be a camera base. I keep looking around that vicinity real fast, and I locate a camera.
0: The divers contacted the detective with their great news.
4: So the following day, we did actually a full search of the area.
3: In all, what did you get out of that lake?
4: 3 security cameras and her cell phone.
0: Denise's cell phone. A bonus of all bonuses and a completely unexpected prize.
3: Were the items found in the lake the turning point in the investigation?
5: That was a huge, huge find for us.
0: Huge, except problem. Everything was soaked. Sheriff Prendergast and his team cast a wide net in hopes of extracting any information.
3: The waterlogged devices, I assume, are shot. Is there a technical whiz somewhere that can coax information out of a thing that's been enough?
6: There is a technical whiz, and we're fortunate to have him working for us. But we're also trying to look back at the camera company and find out what type of information we might be able to extract off of the cameras.
0: Just think if the security cameras could be brought to life again.
3: You thought they had a story, but you didn't know what it was.
5: Yeah, you figured they were recording. The recording has to be somewhere. And hopefully it would have captured the whole entire incident.
3: Somewhere out there in the cloud is an image of the perpetrator with the axe, you think?
5: That's what we're hoping.
0: The sheriff's tech whiz got to work testing those waterlogged pieces of evidence, but the process would take weeks.
6: We're continuing to go through and look at cell phone records and laying this all out and having conversations with the state attorney's office as we're attempting to get into the cell phone and harvest that information that's out there.
0: Then one day, the results finally came back, and disappointment. The security cams yielded no image of an axe-wielding killer. Likewise, there were no useful pics on Denise's phone or in the cloud. Still, the device itself was crucial for building a timeline.
5: I believe on her phone, we was able to tell when it was on the charger, when it got disconnected from the charger, and when it finally died in the water. So we were able to have a closer timeline.
0: And the timeline seemed to match what Carlos told detectives. Denise's phone arrived at their home around 3 o'clock. It was plugged into her charger at around 3:12 in the afternoon, when Denise was presumably napping. Then at 3:45, the phone was disconnected from the bedside charger. At around 6:18 p.m., Denise's phone was going berserk. The detectives theorized it was being submerged in the lake. And it was able to tell them something else. Ownership. Who did the waterlogged security cameras belong to?
4: The phone was our huge thing because the security cameras were linked to the phone.
0: Meaning those cameras they fished out of the lake unquestionably belonged to Denise. And while amazingly, investigators were able to recover security camera images from Denise's waterlogged phone, none of them were from the critical moments of the murder. But the more the detective spun scenarios for who might have wanted to kill Denise Hollowell, the less likely it seemed to be a stranger, a madman, emerging from the woods.
3: How does a perpetrator come upon an axe, murder his victim, and then take the security cameras and toss them in the lake out back? That's a strange sequence of events.
4: Oh, very strange.
0: Weeks into the investigation, detectives had exhausted most leads.
3: Have you discounted the theories of a home invasion gone wrong? Have you discounted an angry boyfriend, associates of the boy in the house?
6: We had discounted a lot of theories that were out there because there was just no evidence leading us to that.
0: Which made them consider suspects closer to home.
7: Coming up, not far from that home, a friend and neighbor was living in terror.
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2: As detectives narrowed their investigation, they kept coming back to the last person who had seen Denise alive, her son, Carlos. Carlos was indeed a bright, charismatic golden child, with his welcoming smile and the yes ma'am, yes sir handshakes. But the more investigators dug into family history, they learned he concealed another personality altogether. Neighbor Bayush watched the wheels come off her lakeside friend.
3: What I hear is that it got progressively worse because he was partying and stuff. And he was actually starting to get in trouble. He got kicked out of that Christian school that he was going to for a while. And I think that's when Denise stopped sort of putting him on a pedestal.
2: Those close to Denise told detectives his mother laid down the law about his sneaking girls into the house after dark. They argued about where and whether he'd go to college. His school grades had cratered. Rick and Juanita along the shoreline could hear the raised voices.
4: It'd be very colorful.
5: Really?
4: Oh, yeah. With both.
5: She's vocal and so is he, huh?
4: Once it gets going, she deal bull right with him.
2: Carlos, by his own telling, had been drinking since the age of 11, taking all manner of prescription pills. And detectives heard he was dealing drugs in the woods near his house. Hence, all those mysterious cars. He'd intentionally wrecked the beloved pickup his mom had bought him.
6: He'd done several things, ran his car into a tree.
5: Why did he do that? Was it a purposeful act?
6: He says it was a suicide attempt. I think he did it just to make her mad, just to show her.
2: One day, Carlos gobbled a handful of pills and OD'd. Investigators learned he was committed to a secure mental health facility for a few days and ultimately diagnosed with bipolar disorder and depression. He was put on medication. By the spring of 2019, Denise seemed to have had it with a willful son throwing away all the opportunities she tried so hard to create for him. Carlos was thrown out of the house. He was taken in by a married couple he'd come to know through a mutual friend. They were Damien and Stephanie Irving.
7: He is a warm, beautiful, funny, charming, smart person who is struggling also with many issues.
2: The couple seemed to enjoy having Carlos around.
8: Carlos is a really nice guy. I mean, the first time I met him, he was like so chill. He actually listened to us a lot. I mean, he didn't rebel.
9: I think in his perspective, he seemed happier, maybe a little less stressed because they were a little bit more lax on the rules. But he did mention a few times that he missed his mom.
2: And she missed him. But investigators learned the issues between mother and son went even deeper, as evidenced by a list of demands Carlos texted Denise before he'd even consider moving back home. I want a notarized agreement from the bank with everything you say you will do on it. I want it signed. A vehicle that I could depend on for college that you cannot take away from me at any time unless I fail in college. A guarantee that you will pay for my apartment and distribute my college money for any other college-related expenses. The list went on.
5: As though it was written by a lawyer.
3: I mean,
5: if you want me back in the house, here are the conditions.
3: And that's what I mean. Carlos was a calculated person. Like, I'm not using the word lightly when I say he was intelligent, you know?
2: Family friends told investigators Carlos and his mom patched things up. He moved back home.
9: I think maybe they swept it under the rug and did what they need to do to get along again.
2: All of these anecdotes the cops were hearing, the mother-son fights, the suicide attempts, the boys' wild partying, made detectives think back to their first impression of Carlos. Something about him was just off.
10: Don't already hang it in there, man.
11: Just trying to accept the fact.
12: When I watched the video back, he's flat. He just doesn't have a whole lot of emotion to go behind it.
5: His mother's been murdered, an axe in her head. And nothing's going on?
12: No, it does not appear. Whatever's there just seems false.
5: What are his concerns? Is he asking about what's going to happen to me, or?
12: He wants, at that time, he wants to go home. He wants to go somewhere and lay down.
2: And even though Denise's good friend Amy agreed to take Carlos in the morning after her murder, she could barely choke down her fear of this boy she'd known all these years. The reason why her husband had bought a large guard dog for the family.
6: We had wasp spray in every room because, you know, it shoots 20 feet. So each one of us had wasp spray next to our bed so that if he came anywhere near us, we could shoot him with wasp spray.
5: Were you frightened for your well-being?
6: Yes. I was torn because on the one hand, he could have just been a kid whose mom was just brutally murdered and he was in shock. And I know Denise would have wanted me to help.
5: To do the decent thing.
6: Right. On the other hand...
5: You thought he was a killer.
6: I thought he was a killer.
2: Amy wasn't alone. By now, investigators had zeroed in on Carlos as their prime suspect.
13: We had our suspicions that it was Carlos because his story wasn't adding up.
5: What made your nose twitch? How was the story coming out different?
13: Everything. He went from, I went outside at one point, now he's adding that he ran around the house, now he's saying that he went to a different part of the yard. His story is like...
5: Yeah, maybe he's remembering stuff. It's been a bad day.
13: It could be. But when she started questioning him what he just told you, that changes right behind it again.
2: And there was something else. Detectives remembered asking Carlos about surveillance devices around the home the night of the murder.
14: We have a lot of those signs that say surveillance or beware of dog and stuff like that.
15: You guys actually got surveillance up?
14: No.
15: So like a scare tactic?
14: We have one camera on the side of the house that doesn't even work. It's just there. Just for looks.
2: Carlos was referring to the broken outdoor camera his neighbor Rick had helped install. But he made no mention of the three perfectly good indoor cameras detectives later found dumped in the lake. Investigators could see exactly where in the house those cameras had been hooked up, their charging cords left dangling. The evidence was stacking up against the teen.
16: The evidence was not leading us really on any direction other than the fact that the son was in the home alone with the mother and the dogs.
5: It kept coming back to the son, didn't it?
16: It was absolutely pointing right back at the son.
2: So investigators kept eyes on him. A week into the case, Child Services removed the 17-year-old from Amy's home and placed him with another family.
6: I hugged him and I wished him well, but I was relieved when he was gone.
2: Weeks passed as detectives worked to piece together the evidence.
12: He was still our prime suspect, but we didn't have enough to hold him.
2: They felt they still needed a little more. By mid-August, the missing link came to them in the form of Carlos's own cell data. Its GPS tracking ability proved to be invaluable. They would confront Carlos with its story in their second interview. The detectives picked him up at his foster family's home and brought him back to the station.
5: Does he realize what's going down?
12: No, he doesn't have a clue.
17: Coming up, are these the footsteps of a killer?
5: You can see the connect the dots of footprints leaving the house?
12: Very easily.
5: And going to where?
12: He's actually on the phone while he's throwing the things in the lake.

0: September 16th, 2019, a little more than 2 months after Denise Hollowell was brutally murdered, investigators brought her son Carlos in for questioning a second time to confront him with key evidence. But if Carlos was nervous, he wasn't showing it.
1: He was excited. He's like, yeah, I wanted to know more about the case.
2: Those are nice. These are such a...
3: Yeah, they're my mom's.
1: We get him in there, start talking to him. I let him know that, hey, I'm new to the case, even though it's months later. Just run me a quick rundown of what happened that night.
0: Carlos recited his story again. The nap, the barking dogs, finding his mom. When he was done, Detectives Holloway and Ramos challenged Carlos with a different version of the story. The one told by his own phone.
2: On your phone, there's really no dead time. Your phone's being used almost the entire time.
3: Yeah, it's probably stay on.
2: No, I mean somebody physically using it.
0: Why was that important? Because it meant he was lying about being asleep. Analysis of his cell activity showed he was actively using it around the time of the murder. And get this, forensic investigators were able to track all his motions, every time his finger touched the screen, when his phone was plugged or unplugged, even whether it was being used in landscape or portrait mode.
2: Of course, every time you flip it, plug it in, anytime you access something, every website you look at, you're looking at sports, stuff like that, just like you told us before. But it shows it was active almost the entire time you were home.
3: Like back and forth on the house or like just on one steady thing?
2: Different stuff.
0: Carlos appeared to be squirming, but he stuck to his story. He had been asleep.
3: Yeah, as soon as the dog was barking, that's when I woke up. And that's when I started moving back around.
1: And then we also get the cell phone tower data as well.
0: Remember, Carlos had used his cell to make that frantic call to 911.
4: I need someone fast. I need EMTs. I need people.
5: Okay.
0: The phone tracked him footstep by footstep as he moved about. When plotted out, it was almost like an animation.
1: We were actually getting a step every second.
6: You can see the connect the dots of footprints leaving the house?
1: Very easily.
6: And going to where?
1: Goes down to the lake. At the same time, he's on the phone with dispatch.
4: Oh, my God. Oh, my God.
5: Okay, just stay on the phone, okay?
4: Oh, my God.
1: He's actually on the phone while he's throwing the things in the lake.
0: The timeline synced perfectly with the time that Denise's phone and those cameras went dead.
2: On your phone itself, it also tracks your GPS locations. That whole time frame from when you called 911 on.
3: I didn't go down by the lake. I could see it, but I didn't go down there.
2: It tracks you all the way down there, GPS. I mean, it looks like they connect the dots the entire way.
7: See, you start turning over your cards.
8: We start going one at a time. We start letting him know that we know what he told us about finding his mom was false.
3: I don't remember going down there.
2: Okay. All right, you know we have a dive team, right?
3: Yeah.
2: And then we searched the entire lake behind there.
3: Okay.
2: Will we found anything out there, you think?
3: Nothing
2: to know of?
3: No.
1: I mean, he's adamant. I actually had to bring the cameras into the room.
6: Tell me about that.
1: So I have the evidence brought in. And I asked him, I was like,
2: so does that look familiar to you?
3: No, sir.
2: Camera was one side of here.
3: Okay, then yeah, it's one of the ones that are facing towards the window.
2: Just see what we found.
3: There's only one in the house?
2: No, you know there's only one in the house.
3: No, sir, I know of one.
2: There's three cameras in the house.
3: Okay.
2: What else do you think we could have found in the lake that day?
3: I don't know.
2: You don't know what else we could have found out there?
3: No, but assume her phone since she's on camera.
8: Well, once we start showing him, he knows the gig is up. There's no more bluffing. Because he could sit there and bluff all day, the evidence is not going to lie, and it didn't.
0: After all the denials and the sticking to his guns, Carlos appeared cornered. What his interrogators didn't tell him was that they'd already obtained an arrest warrant for him. They had it in their pocket all along. The cuffs went on. After a long evening, the sheriff did a perp walk with the accused. Not a madman from the woods, as so many seem to want to believe, but the son of the victim. Inverness, Florida would wake to another startling headline about the Hollowells. It was the boy, and he was going on trial. But so was Denise.
9: Coming up, is this why Denise was killed?
10: The story from prosecutor is that Carlos is not getting what he wants because his mom is holding him down.
9: Or was it more complicated?
11: In front of Carlos, she said, I don't want him anymore.
12: Yes.
9: When... Welcome back to, yeah, that's a pepper thing. First up, we've got Harrison wrapping his Dr. Pepper in a tiny quilt so it feels at home.
13: Oh.
12: Oh, how tender.
13: That's a pepper thing!
14: And over to Becca, who's whispering affirmations to her can.
15: You're sweet. 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
14: She swears it makes it taste better. It's not a science thing, but it's a pepper thing! Why do they all do it? 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
0: Kayla Cook was in the middle of her school day when she got an urgent text from a friend.
20: She basically said, Carlos just got arrested. And so I looked it up, and it turned out to be true.
0: For Kayla, the arrest was upsetting, but hadn't come as a complete surprise. Her parents had distanced their daughter from Carlos after Denise's murder.
20: They had stopped me from seeing him. They finally had the conversation with me about how he was probably the one who did it.
21: That must have been a difficult conversation, huh?
20: I think that conversation, it was probably the most I've ever cried in my life.
21: Did you think Carlos was capable of this very brutal murder?
20: No. No. At first, I didn't believe that he did it at all. Just the way that, you know, he was around me, the way that he treated me, the way that he treated my parents, it was not like him whatsoever.
0: The arrest didn't come as a shock to Denise's friends. In the months prior to her murder, the usually private Denise had confided in those she trusted, saying she was afraid of her own son.
22: She asked me to make sure her dogs were okay if something happened to her. That was when I knew.
21: What?
22: That's when I knew. It was very serious. Yeah.
21: That's kind of chilling to be told of.
22: Very chilling.
21: By a friend.
22: Very chilling.
0: Carlos was charged with first-degree premeditated murder, to which he pleaded not guilty. Despite his age, 17 at the time of the murder, the state attorney chose to try Carlos as an adult. That call was a blow to his public defender, Ed Spate.
23: It does go from being punishable by about 6 years in a juvenile program up to facing the possibility of life in prison.
0: By the time the trial began in July 2021, almost 2 years had passed, and the Carlos Hollowell who entered the courtroom did not look at all like the smiley teenager he once was.
24: Carlos had changed. More tattoos throughout his face, on his arms. Very stocky, buff, gruff person.
0: Reporter Buster Thompson was in the gallery as the state presented its case.
24: The story from prosecutor is that Carlos is not getting what he wants. He's not able to be with his friends because his mom is holding him down. He says he wants to go to vocational school, but his mom's getting in the way. And it all builds up to him swinging the axe into her head. It's Carlos being fatally selfish.
25: You solemnly swear or affirm testimony.
0: To help prove premeditation, the state called Detective Chris Holloway. He told the jurors about a disagreement Carlos said he had with his mom on the day of the murder.
26: Now, what did he tell you that they argued about?
1: It was about his schooling. If he wasn't going to go to college, she was not going to support him whatsoever.
0: But school wasn't the only point of contention. His mom was fed up with Carlos's partying, too.
2: Step right on up there, make yourself comfortable.
0: Carlos's good friend Kylie was called to testify about a text she received from Denise the day before the murder.
4: Carlos is trying hard to get his life together for his future. He really needs his friends to help him be successful by not giving him or bringing him weed and beer. If he can't do this, he won't be staying here.
0: When Kylie saw Carlos later that day, she showed him the text.
5: His response was, yeah, like, it'll, like, I'll take care of it or something along those lines.
0: Is that ominous?
24: It's a little ominous. That, again, went to another notch in this kind of premeditation.
0: But the key to the case was all of that digital evidence.
6: State calls Corey Allen.
0: The state called digital forensic investigator Corey Allen to show how Carlos tried to cover up after he killed his mother. He testified about Carlos's movements as he was on the phone with 911.
6: You have the lake over here, and you have several GPS pings in here, and then one section of them right here in the house.
0: That, coupled with the evidence retrieved from the waterlogged devices, proved Carlos was the one who disconnected the cameras and threw them and his mother's phone into the lake before law enforcement arrived. And the state saved its say goodnight evidence for last. They played that interview of Carlos talking to detectives.
7: On your phone itself, it also tracks your GPS locations, that whole time frame from when you called 911 on.
0: Turns out, as they confronted him with that rock-solid evidence, Carlos's story started to change.
3: Once I found my mom, I did panic.
0: Carlos admitted to throwing his mom's phone and the security cameras into the lake, but said he couldn't remember much else.
7: You'd have to remember some of it.
3: I remember being outside at the shed and grabbing the axe. And that's it. That's all I remember.
0: They kept on pushing him.
3: I remember sharpening the axe, and then all of a sudden it's in the back of her head.
7: So if you hit her with the axe, is that when you call 911 right after?
3: Immediately.
0: The state called it a full-on confession. And with that, the prosecution rested. It seemed like a slam dunk, but not to defense attorney Spade. He had a different spin on the case, even though he didn't contest that Carlos was indeed the killer.
12: You're saying he is the one with the axe in his hand. He does commit the crime.
23: Yes.
12: But you're saying the crime is not murder. Is that right?
23: We argued that it was manslaughter.
12: So you're going for a lesser here, huh?
23: Yes, sir. If he were convicted of manslaughter, the worst he faced is 15 years in prison.
0: While the state portrayed Carlos as a teenager fed up with his mom's rules, who as a consequence planned her murder, the defense countered with a psychological argument, saying Carlos was struggling with lifelong abandonment issues, saddled to a mother unable to handle him. Jurors, in the moment he simply snapped. Carlos's defense attorney had heard about Denise's parenting style from Damien and Stephanie Irving, the couple Carlos temporarily lived with before the murder.
17: When I was asked by detectives, do you believe he could do this? My answer was yes, but not because I believe he was a murderer. It was yes, because I know what Denise is capable of. So I think she probably must have done something really, really bad.
0: In the 6 months leading up to the murder, they said they had front row seats to the toxic relationship between Carlos and Denise.
27: She is very controlling, and it's like it's her way or he has to go. It's just like she wants a puppet.
0: The issues going on inside the home escalated to physical fights. Damien was so concerned, he called a family meeting between mother and son.
27: I looked at her and said, you guys need to stop putting your hand on each other, because if you don't, one of you guys going to end up doing something bad.
0: It was clear to Stephanie that Carlos had deep-rooted issues tied to his brother Angel and the fallout from the abuse allegations.
17: Carlos had a real fear of abandonment because he lost his brother, someone who was a part of his family, someone that he grew up with. This Angel was part of their home for many, many years. When he saw Denise just give that boy away, he felt he could be next.
0: But the jury wouldn't get to hear any of those stories of domestic drama. The judge excluded them.
23: We weren't even allowed to mention the fact that he had a brother.
0: Or the fact that Denise had been arrested for child abuse. What's more, the judge excluded testimony from doctors whom the defense planned to call about Carlos's mental and emotional state at the time of the murder.
12: You had very little to work with.
23: We had very little to work with.
0: And so, within the limits imposed by the court, Carlos's defense attorney was about to put Denise's mothering on trial by calling Stephanie Irving.
2: You solemnly swear or affirm testimony.
0: Stephanie recounted how she and Damien offered Carlos a place to stay.
28: Denise brought Carlos very late in the evening. She basically said she
17: did not want him back. She believed that Carlos was causing her stress that she wasn't able to tolerate anymore.
23: She said, in front of Carlos, she said, I don't want him anymore.
17: Yes.
0: I don't want him anymore. Crushing words, said the defense, for a boy who had been rejected before. After calling only one witness, the defense rested. Carlos chose not to testify. So each side now made its final arguments.
8: Remember the jury, there is no doubt that the defendant in this case killed his mother premeditatedly, putting the axe in her head.
23: If he'd planned it, he'd have disconnected the cameras, gotten rid of the cameras, and gotten rid of the phone before. Those were the actions of somebody who had acted without thinking, was panicking, not somebody who was planning and premeditating.
0: After 3 days of testimony, Carlos's future was in the hands of the jury. It took them less than 90 minutes.
9: We, the jury, find the defendant is guilty of murder in the first degree as charged in the indictment.
0: Guilty of premeditated murder. It's all so incomprehensible, it begs an answer to the question, why? The only person who can answer that is Carlos himself.
12: Let me show you where chairs. Come on this way.
0: And he agreed to sit down and tell us what really happened in a jailhouse interview.
12: Why do you think it happened? Why couldn't you get past that day?
10: Every day I ask myself that question. Just make it through the next day. But I made the conscious decision to kill my mother.
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0: 2 months after Carlos was convicted, he was back in court for sentencing. And when Judge Richard Howard made his ruling, he didn't hold back.
1: You see the size of this thing? This was buried in her skull up to the hilt.
2: It is the ruling of this court that the defendant to be sentenced to life imprisonment without the possibility of parole.
0: There is, though, one caveat. Because Carlos was a minor at the time of the homicide, his sentence will be eligible for review by a judge in 2044. By then, he'll be 42 years old. Carlos addressed the court and spoke directly to his mom, as though she were in the room.
3: Words can't describe how I feel right now and how much I miss you and how sorry I am for what I've done. I love you so much.
0: He loved her, yet he killed her. What was that? There were so many unanswered questions. Well, now you're going to hear the story in Carlos's own words.
4: Carlos, my name is Dennis from Dateline.
0: We sat down with him dressed in jailhouse orange to try to get inside his head. He said early on he and his mom got along well.
3: Things were great, actually, you know, things were fun.
0: That is, until his younger brother Angel entered the picture and accused his mom of child abuse.
3: That was tough for me because they actually came to the house and arrested her in front of me. I actually saw it happen, and that, to me, was scary.
4: At the time of allegations of child abuse, you backed up your mother's position. She didn't do this kind of thing to me.
3: Correct.
4: There's no hands-on, there's no psychological abuse. Have you changed that? Are you now saying that your mother did abuse you?
3: Yes, and a lot of people want to take the side of, no, it didn't happen, you did. What would you do, man? What would you do if you were adopted into somewhere, taken out of one home and put into another? This is all you know. And then that threat of being taken out at home again for a second time, being taken, ripped out from your family.
0: Eventually, he was allowed to move back home. Denise was cleared of any wrongdoing, but Carlos said things weren't the same.
3: Things got a little bit more strict and a little bit distant. You know, my mother and I, we were close, we were tight. And then...
4: You're saying were, past tense?
3: Yeah, we started falling off a little bit. The connection we really had just wasn't... I didn't really feel that anymore.
4: She's opened up her heart and her bank accounts and her household to raise you, give you whatever you wanted, put you on the best road.
3: Until it was time to get back.
0: Time to give back, as in help pay the bills, said Carlos. He claimed as he got older, his mom expected him to contribute money to the household. Their relationship only worsened when he started abusing drugs and alcohol. He said when they fought, his mom's words turned from anger to rejection.
3: I don't love you. Should have never adopted you.
4: She regretted adopting you?
3: Her exact words were, if I didn't adopt you, you would still be on the streets. You know.
4: So, young man, you owe me.
3: Yeah, and she definitely made it clear, very clear, how much she spent on me.
0: Those alleged words of rejection came up again, said Carlos, on the car ride home from the funeral on the day of the murder.
3: Well, at first it was, you know, why the heck are you not going to university, man? I paid for your college, your disappointment to me. And then it got to same typical. Should have never adopted you. You would have still been on the streets. You would have never had the opportunity that I had given you.
4: Those kind of harsh words, huh?
3: I don't take those words kindly, though.
0: Carlos said later that afternoon he went outside to do some yard work. Said he had to chop down a tree. He got out the axe and started to sharpen it.
3: I started thinking about, you know, everything my mom and I talked about in the car. You're not worth anything. You're a disappointment. You know, these words that she has told me over time that are all accumulating that just kind of built up one day.
4: Hit a boil?
3: I went to the tree. Never actually ended up chopping the tree.
4: So the axe is in your hand and you're headed back to the house. What's in your mind?
3: I was going to walk inside and just get a cup of water and come back out. But it ended up not working out that way.
4: Did you go to your mom's bedroom? She's asleep? What do you do, Carlos?
3: I swing the axe.
4: Drove the axe into her head.
3: Yeah. I didn't look. Try to turn away from it. As soon as I open my eyes, I look. Kind of like freak out. And I hear attempts of breathing.
4: There's your mom in her bed, gasping, making noises, axes in her head. What is going on with you, Carlos?
3: Telling my mom I can get help.
4: Carlos, a little late for that, huh?
3: Yeah.
4: How could she do anything that was so repellent to you that you would go and get the axe and kill her?
3: There really is no excuse for it. There's no reason I should have done that.
4: When people look, they don't see remorse. You know, you're talking it, but they're not seeing anything deep there. You know what they mean?
3: Yes. I have a very hard time being emotional. In private, I will shed a tear.
4: Were you crying for yourself or for what you'd done?
3: For both.
4: Because there's poor me and poor mom, right?
3: There's a point where you take responsibility.
4: People are still looking for you to say, I am as sorry as I can be that I killed my mother in the way I did.
3: I am very deeply and truly sorry for what I did. I did something very heinous and very unimaginable. I miss her. I love her. And I wish I could take things back, but I can't because I did that. I made that choice.
4: Do you accept that you should be incarcerated?
3: Yes.
4: You don't have a problem with that?
3: No. None whatsoever. You take a life, you owe a life.
0: Two lives destroyed, but so many more changed forever. Consider Amy, Denise's lake sister. She and Denise had plans to grow old together. They used to meet by the lake and talk about their lives. Amy still comes down here from time to time to reflect and think about her sweet lost friend, Denise.
4: How do you want Denise to be remembered?
5: She was a beautiful person, inside and out. Very caring, compassionate, fun, generous. She was a good friend, a good big sister.
0: A woman in the end, great-hearted enough to reach out and adopt two children in desperate circumstances. In the early years, it seemed such an inspiring family story. Denise and her golden boy. Who could have seen the ending?
6: That's all for now. I'm Lester Holt. Thanks for joining us.
7: What is your emergency?
8: I thought my girlfriend was missing. I think she's dead.
9: She was laying in a back bedroom closet.
10: He said, there's no easy way to say this. We found your mother dead. She had let a complete stranger into the condo to take an old computer.
11: Kevin was asking, were there any other people that knew about this computer guy?
10: He was the top suspect in my mind.
9: Since most murders are committed by people that you know, this could be a domestic.
12: It didn't make sense that Chris would murder his fiance.
9: He was spending money on online porn.
13: Did you meet somebody in the chat room?
14: I've sent maybe 2 to 3 emails to her.
15: What was the game plan when you go in for this conversation?
10: My plan was to confront him.
16: I know what happened, but what I don't know is why.
17: You don't know everything.
10: My mom was my best friend.
11: Kevin has shown he's not going to give up.
10: I don't feel like I had a choice. She would have done the same thing for me.
6: A mother murdered, and while detectives pursue one man, her son is convinced it's someone else. I'm Lester Holt, and this is Dateline. Here's Josh Mankiewicz with Behind the Closet Door. If she'd only stayed in the water a little longer, maybe this all wouldn't have happened. Maybe she would have been swimming when it all went down. Maybe she'd still be with us. Andrea Sincotta always felt safe in the pool. And she loved it there. Almost as much as she loved her son, Kevin.
15: Swimming was very important to your mom.
10: Yes, yes it was.
15: Why'd she love swimming?
10: It's a total body workout, and it's very relaxing and graceful. You feel great for the rest of the day.
6: She swam every day if she could. That's how Andrea was, according to her friend Sally. Persistent. also whip smart, and endlessly positive.
11: When I think about Andy, I think of her as someone who was happy and someone who was comfortable with herself.
6: People who loved her say she knew what she wanted, and her calling in life was grounded in what she loved to do.
10: She was an avid reader.
6: Kermit Frazier had been her friend for years.
10: Andrea was just a brilliant kid. I mean, she was really smart.
6: He wasn't surprised Andrea became a librarian.
10: I said to myself, that makes perfect sense. She was very strongly connected to books.
6: Then came a hot August day in 1998. Andrea was then living in Arlington, Virginia, just across the Potomac from Washington, D.C. She shared a cozy two-bedroom apartment with her boyfriend, Chris Johnson. Andrea's son, Kevin, knew their schedules.
7: He went to work at Home Depot a little before 7 in the morning.
6: Chris worked in the receiving department there. Andrea had that Friday off from the library.
7: Her normal routine, if she was off on a weekday, would be to go swimming in the morning.
6: That's just what she did. Andrea headed out for a swim, checking into the high school pool at 7:40 a.m. Afterward, she stopped by the public library.
7: She had a special project at the library that she needed to go into work for a couple of hours.
15: Even though it was her day off.
7: Right. And then that would have meant she was coming home around 11 or 11:30 a.m.
6: The plan was to meet her friend at 1 p.m. for lunch. Andrea and Chris's answering machine suggested the day hadn't gone as planned.
18: Just checking to see that you're all right. It's 2 o'clock on Friday. Bye-bye.
6: That's the voice of the woman Andrea was supposed to meet for lunch. She made that call because Andrea never showed. Next on the machine was a message from Andrea's boyfriend, Chris.
19: Hi, it's me. It's about 2:15. Looking to try to get home about 5:30. We can confirm whether we're going to the movies or renting a video. Otherwise, I'll see you tonight. Love you. Bye.
6: As the day wore on, multiple messages came from Chris, telling Andrea he'd be a little late.
19: Hi, it's me. It's after 5 o'clock. I have to pick up a couple things. Hi, it's me. It's 5:39. I've left Home Depot.
6: Chris came home around dinner time. No sign of Andrea. He told Kevin what happened next.
7: Her car wasn't there. The door was unlocked, and it should have been locked.
6: Chris walked in, called out for Andrea, then waited for her to come home. He had a snack, took a shower, did some laundry, and waited some more. One of the messages on the answering machine offered a clue as to where Andrea might be.
18: Andy, it's Judy. We have some bad news. Give me a call. I'll talk to you later. Okay, bye.
6: Judy was also a friend of Andrea's. A family member of hers had received a frightening medical diagnosis. So maybe Andrea was with her. Chris called and left Judy a message. He didn't hear back and said he grew alarmed and made more calls. He left a message for Kevin and phoned at least one hospital.
7: And he called to see if there had been a car accident or if there was somebody there by her name.
6: He dozed off around 11:30 p.m., then woke up 2 hours later. Still no Andrea. He told Kevin that's when he noticed the bedroom closet door, usually wide open. On this night, it was mostly closed. Chris opened it and found Andrea.
20: Arlington 911, what is your emergency?
19: I need an officer.
6: A 20-year mystery was just starting.

0: 911, what is your emergency?
1: It was August 22nd, 1998, about 1:30 in the morning. Chris Johnson had just opened the door to his bedroom closet and found the body of his girlfriend, Andrea Cincotta.
0: What's wrong? What's going on?
2: I thought my girlfriend was missing.
0: Mm-hmm.
2: I hadn't seen her. We were supposed to go out tonight.
0: Mm-hmm.
2: But I figured I'd give her some time. I think she's dead.
0: You think so?
2: Yeah, in
0: why?
2: The closet. The door was closed, but I didn't look in the closet. She's laying over on her side. She's cold.
1: Patrol officers and EMTs arrived at the apartment minutes after Chris's 911 call. They found no signs of forced entry and quickly realized this was a murder scene.
3: They then called for the homicide detectives and the crime scene of people to come process the crime scene.
1: Jim Trainum is a retired homicide detective with the Washington, D.C. Metro Police Department. He was not there that night, but he studied the Andrea Cincotta case file.
3: When they first got here, they noticed that the apartment itself was pretty immaculate. Wasn't really any signs of a struggle.
1: A closer look at the murder scene revealed something else.
3: They noted that the apartment had been vacuumed.
1: It was Chris who noticed that and told police. He also mentioned a few things were missing from the apartment. A roll of quarters, a jar of coins, and Andrea's purses. Nothing of real value, except her light blue 1987 Honda Civic. It was gone. Investigators put out an alert for the car and turned their attention to the victim.
3: When they found Andrea, she was in a back bedroom closet. She was laying

0: No gunshot wounds, nothing along that line. So your first inclination is going to be, you know, strangulation, suffocation.
1: If every picture tells a story, then the images from the place where Andrea Sincotta died tell an experienced homicide detective like Trainum a couple of different tales.
0: Since most murders are committed by people that you know, this could be a domestic. Of course, her car being gone, that's kind of unusual. That kind of speaks more to like a burglary, home invasion, that sort of thing. But then again, on the flip side, there were valuables in the house. She was wearing, I believe, a watch and a necklace and things along that line.
1: Later that day, Andrea's son Kevin was awakened by a detective at the door of his apartment, about 3 miles from his mom's place.
2: He said, "There's no easy way to say this. We found your mother dead."
1: She was 52. Kevin Sincotta was 24. And she meant the world to him.
2: I was just trying to process it, and I was thinking or hoping there must be some mistake.
1: Remember, these were the first hours of a murder investigation. According to Kevin, nothing the detective said made sense. The detective didn't even tell Kevin Andrea had been murdered.
3: And you thought, accident? Heart attack? I mean, does he let you speculate about what it is, or he just tells you?
2: He very much encouraged me to speculate. I was in shock, and I said, "What happened?" And he said, "Well, what do you think happened?" And that's sort of how our conversation went.
3: Because he's trying to find out whether you know anything about it.
2: And then, for whatever reason, I said, "Was it a car accident?" He and the officer looked at each other, and he said, "Do you know where the car is?" And I said, "Well, if she had a car accident, then it's probably near the body." And that's when they said that the body was in her closet.
1: That's when Kevin realized his mom did not die from some accident.
2: I said, "If her car is missing and her body's in the closet, you shouldn't be here. You should be out looking for the car."
1: For her friends, there was no softening this agony. Kermit couldn't believe it.
4: I was breathless. No. How? Why? Who? When and where?
1: Sally worked with Andrea at the library, and she had the same questions.
5: The police came and told us that Andy was dead, and I was just crying. I was just sobbing.
1: At the apartment, crime scene techs did a forensic scrub of the scene. What DNA they found didn't lead anywhere, and no prints from anyone but Chris. Now, police narrowed their focus to those who knew the victim best.
3: So, the last conversation you had with your ex-wife was a fight about money.
2: Yeah.
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0: Andrea Sincotta's body was discovered after midnight on a Saturday. The next day, her ex-husband, Howard Sincotta, found himself sitting across from Arlington police detectives.
1: Standard procedure is they're going to at least look at you as a suspect.
2: No question. I'm an ex-husband who lives in the area. They would have been negligent if they hadn't looked at me.
0: Detectives wanted to know all about Howard's relationship with Andrea.
2: I met her in high school, and, you know, she was smart, small, dark-haired, attractive.
0: 5 years after high school, they got married. Eventually came Kevin, and the family settled in Washington, D.C. Howard landed a good government job. Andrea became a stay-at-home mom. It looked like the start of a happily ever after life.
1: You're married, you got a good job, she sounds happy, you got a baby, something goes wrong here.
2: Yeah, the short version is I had an affair and I left.
1: Andrea see this coming?
2: No. Andrea was always hurt and resentful, and I can't fault her for that.
0: Investigators learned Howard and Andrea divorced in 1983. Andrea became a single working mother, devoted to her young son, Kevin.
3: My parents split up when I was 3, and I was an only child, so it was mostly my mom and me.
0: When Kevin was 15, his mother met Chris. They all moved in together and built a happy life.
3: And in the beginning, she was putting herself through library school part-time.
0: By 1988, the year she was killed, Andrea had found her passion for swimming and seemed content at work and at home. The anger over her bitter divorce looked like ancient history. Well, maybe. Police discovered the old resentment started to percolate once again when Howard was thinking of putting in his papers and asked Andrea to accept a smaller portion of his retirement money than she was entitled to. Her response?
2: Angry. You can't seriously expect me to just sign a piece of paper, you know, depriving me of income that the law says I'm entitled to.
1: So that kept you from retiring?
2: Yes.
1: And maybe you were angry about that?
2: I was very upsetting.
1: So the last conversation you had with your ex-wife was a fight about money.
2: Yeah.
0: For police, all of that was a good reason to take a close look at Howard Sincotta. When they did that, investigators learned on the day Andrea was murdered, he was camping in rural Maryland. Police questioned Kevin, too, and he also had an airtight alibi. And he was clearly a son, grieving his mother.
3: My mom was loyal and loving and intelligent, very, very supportive of me and my independence. She was my best friend.
0: And it was clear to her friends how proud Andrea was of Kevin.
4: How smart he was, how clever he was, how handsome he was. And I was so impressed by her relationship with Kevin.
0: There was one more person on the short list of those closest to Andrea, her boyfriend Chris. In these cases, the boyfriend is almost always a suspect. For Kevin, the thought of Chris as a murderer made absolutely no sense.
1: How was

0: Chris, toward you. I mean, stepfather, older brother?
1: Sort of
0: brother?
1: A combination, yeah, combination of stepfather and older brother.
0: Chris was kind of nerdy. According to Kevin, he sometimes called himself an engineer, even though he was really a geologist who worked at engineering firms. Chris was very handy around the house, and Kevin has fond memories of living with them.
2: Chris used to grill right there behind that tree in front of those bushes on the right. He would bring the grill out. We'd have barbecue on Sunday nights. It was really nice.
1: I also really appreciated that he taught me how to drive. And that's really my biggest memory with him.
0: Kevin says Chris was always kind and supportive and had a great partnership with his mom. They were building a dream vacation house together. Chris had construction skills. And Kevin says his mom contributed sweat equity and cash every month for supplies.
1: She had put in half the money and half the physical labor.
0: Half the money being how much money?
1: $250 a month over a period of years.
0: After 10 years together, it was a relationship that seemed to work for both of them.
1: She sort of wore the pants in the family. He seemed to be very supportive. He allowed my mother to do 90% of the talking and emoting.
0: And he just kind of said, what, yes, dear, or you're right, or...
1: Yeah, but it wasn't a yes, dear, like in a condescending way. His body language was very supportive. So, you know, yes, yes, oh, I understand. Absolutely, you know, more like that.
0: You describe Chris as sort of this passive guy.
1: That's for sure.
0: Kevin described that behavior as endearing. When police started taking a hard look at Chris, that laid-back, passive personality would land him in a world of trouble.

0: As they began their hunt for Andrea Sincotta's killer, Arlington police immediately focused on her boyfriend, Chris Johnson. That wasn't just because he was her significant other. Chris's calm demeanor on that 911 call had them wondering from the start.
1: We were supposed to go out tonight.
2: Mm-hmm.
1: But I figured I'd give her some time. I think she's dead.
2: You think so?
0: Also an issue, the freshly vacuumed apartment. Police wondered if Chris had cleaned up. And one big question, how could it possibly have taken so long for Chris to notice Andrea's body in that little apartment?
3: This is where Chris and Andrea were living back in 1998. Different people living here, but the layout and the floor plan are the same. So let's take a look. It is less than 900 square feet. This is the living room. That's the kitchen. Through here, one bathroom, two bedrooms. This was Kevin's room here. This is the bedroom. Now, Chris's story is that he was here for roughly 7 hours before he opened the closet door and found Andrea's body.
0: Just a few hours after that, Chris was answering questions at police headquarters. He was interrogated for more than 4 hours. Later that day, a break in the case. Andrea's car turned up on the shoulder of an interstate about 9 miles from the apartment. And out of everyone in the metro area, it was Chris who spotted it as he was driving home.
4: He called me at my dad's house and said that he had found the car.
5: Good news.
4: Yeah, maybe there was blood or DNA or something. But he said, this is going to be the last nail in my coffin. They're going to think I did it because I found the car.
0: Still, Chris did call the detectives to report seeing the car, and he waited on the highway for them to arrive.
6: They did tow it in and have it processed forensically.
0: No DNA or fingerprints were found in the car, as if it had been wiped down. Apparently, the last person to drive it had trouble with a stick shift. The Honda's clutch was burned out. That next day, Chris spent more hours being questioned. The following day, Monday, he was interviewed for a third time. Unlike the first two interviews, police have video from that session. By the way, the police added that black mask over the video.
7: Okay, Chris, tell me, how did you and Andy get along?
1: We got along very comfortably. It wasn't a mad, passionate beginning. It was just a real comfortable beginning, and we clicked.
0: Then the detective asked Chris about the night he came home and found Andrea gone. And what started as a routine recounting of events would soon border on the bizarre.
1: I think I called out her name, but didn't hear anything. I went, I took a shower.
0: Chris's story was loaded with granular detail, like exactly how he did the laundry.
1: I picked up all the baskets, held it over to one side, dropped the bottom one, which is a blue one.
0: Or what he did while waiting for Andrea to come home.
1: And I grabbed the last A&W root beer. I eat approximately four crackers. And then I lay down on the bed.
0: Then he talked about waking up and noticing how the closet door was mostly closed.
1: It's probably open about that much. She keeps the door of her closet open. So I get up, open the door, look down. I look in the closet and I think I see something on the floor. And I look in and then I find her body in the closet.
0: Are you buying this story? Because police were not. They realized Chris must have walked by the closet at least a few times as he did the laundry. The laundry baskets were on either side of the door.
7: Did you already know that Andy was in the closet?
1: No.
7: And you're sure about that?
1: From what I know, yes.
7: Now, why are you defining that? Why are you kind of qualifying from what you
1: because,
7: know?
1: Because what Detective Brennan's partner said was that my fingerprints were on her body.
7: Mm-hmm.
1: And that her time of death was after I got home.
0: You heard that right. Chris said the detectives told him they had evidence against him. his fingerprints on her neck, and they told him Andrea died after 6 p.m.
1: That does not jive with what I believe happened.
0: What he believed happened? Didn't he know? What exactly was going on here?
7: Okay, did you place Andy in that closet?
1: I do not remember placing her in the closet. Based on what I've been told in this building, I can draw no other conclusion. I.e., that I must have placed her in the closet, because they said my fingerprints were on her body,
7: mm-hmm.
1: and not just on her arm.
7: Mm-hmm.
1: They said her time of death was after I got home at 6 o'clock.
0: Cops wouldn't accept that answer, and they leaned in. The lead detective came in. Now it was 2-on-1.
7: Tell the truth. If what happened was an accident, tell me that was an accident.
1: I have no idea what happened to her.
0: At this point, cops encouraged Chris to imagine what happened that night. And he just went along, explaining how he did something bad to Andrea. That's when this interview went through the looking glass.
2: I hit her. And when you hit her, how do you hit her? Show me how you hit her.
1: Across the neck.
2: With your hand open like that?
1: Yeah. It's like, no.
2: And when you hit her like that, what does she do?
1: She falls.
0: Chris described Andrea hitting her head and how they both fell to the floor.
1: I try to reach for a pulse.
2: Do you feel a pulse, Chris?
1: No.
2: There's no pulse?
1: No.
0: It all sure sounded like a confession. So, end of story, right? Wrong. There was just one little problem. The story Chris told? That's not what happened.
5: Welcome back to, yeah, that's a Pepper Thing. First up, we've got Harrison wrapping his Dr. Pepper in a tiny quilt so it feels at home.
8: Oh,
5: how tender. That's a Pepper Thing. And over to Becca, who's whispering affirmations to her can.
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0: Arlington police had been suspicious of Chris Johnson almost from the moment he reached out to them on 911. And after hours upon hours of close-quarter interviews, detectives were only more convinced they were on the right track. Especially when Chris seemed to just go along with something police had told him.
1: Based on what I've been told in this building, I can draw no other conclusion that I must have placed her in the closet.
0: So what exactly was he told? First off, it was a lie.
2: In the United States, investigators lying to suspects is a common practice, one that is routinely upheld by the courts. Cops tell a suspect they have evidence that they don't actually have. And sometimes, a lot of times, it works. Both with people who aren't frequent flyers in these interrogation rooms, and also with people who are, in fact, actually guilty. The result is often a confession. And usually, those confessions hold up.
3: Tell the truth. If what happened was an accident, tell me that was an accident.
0: In this case, Chris says police told him in their first interview they knew Andrea died after he got home and that his fingerprints were found on her neck.
4: When you look at that interrogation, what do you say?
5: Old school.
0: Veteran homicide detective Jim Trainum is an expert on police interrogation techniques.
5: You basically tell him, you know, we know you did it. The evidence is there. There's nothing that you can say that will prove otherwise. All we want to know is why.
4: So they're skipping right past the issue of your account of whether or not you did it.
5: That's the thing. The techniques that we were taught back then, they were marketed as a shortcut to close cases. You know, the first thing you do is you identify the person as probably guilty. So if I'm already kind of suspicious of you, and then I start sitting down talking to you, I'm going to start looking for things that confirm my suspicions.
0: And Trainum says that's exactly what he sees when he watches the tape. After more than 20 hours of questioning over 3 days, Chris seemed to be almost in a trance. Less denying and more accepting of the detective's version of what had happened.
6: And show me again how you did it.
7: She's standing right there.
0: Chris said Andrea hit her head as she fell. Except, once autopsy results came in, police realized Andrea did not have a significant head injury. She died of cervical compression, in other words, strangulation. And contrary to what they told Chris, detectives had determined Andrea died sometime before 1 p.m. because she had missed that lunch date. Cops checked Chris's timesheet and talked with his co-workers. He was at Home Depot all day. So, despite their suspicions, police didn't have enough evidence to arrest Chris Johnson.
6: And when you hit her like that, what does she do?
7: She falls.
0: Chris did not tell Kevin about his odd statements to police. He did tell him his interrogators thought he was guilty. Kevin was certain Chris was no killer. He was upset police were focusing on Chris and thought there was someone else who should be on the suspect list, someone he'd already mentioned to a detective.
8: He said, if she was a victim of foul play, who do you think might have done it? And right away I said, the computer guy.
0: The computer guy, a man Andrea met several weeks before her death. Kevin didn't know his name. He was just a nice young guy Andrea met one day when she was home alone.
8: Computers were quite big then. Like, she could not lift it by herself. It was so heavy. So I think in her mind, she had this computer to get rid of, and she needed a way to professionally dispose of it and wanted to do it in an environmentally friendly way. And she walks out of the condo, and there's a big truck that says Trash Masters. And there's a nice-seeming guy right there with the truck.
4: And she says, "Can you want this computer?"
8: And he ends up saying, "Oh, well, we don't recycle computers, but I would like it for my personal use. I've never owned a computer. I need to print out business letters and resumes." And so she thinks, "Wow, I can find a good home for it and do something really nice for someone." And I think that appealed to her.
0: So Andrea invited the young man in, and he carried away her computer and printer.
4: You weren't there. You never met the computer guy. This is all her telling of the story.
8: Correct.
4: And Chris wasn't there when it happened. He spoke to him later on the phone.
8: That's correct.
0: Yes, Chris told police Andrea asked him to phone the young man a few days later because he was having trouble hooking up the computer. If all of this seems a little above and beyond what you'd do after giving away a computer to a total stranger, you're not alone.
4: And both you and Chris said, why are you letting somebody into your house that you don't know?
8: Yeah, more so me. Like, Chris agreed with me, but as usual, he was very quiet about it. But yes.
0: After the murder, Kevin says he kept thinking about that encounter his mom had with the computer guy. Had Andrea's trash become a murderer's treasure? It kept playing back in Kevin's head, but he just couldn't seem to get the lead detective on board.
8: I really tried to make the case that they needed to look harder at the computer guy, and she just sat there the whole time, sort of like a deer in headlights. And then when I got done, she said, okay, what do you make of the fact that Chris found the car? Isn't that interesting?
4: Chris.
8: I was ready to pound my head into a table.
0: A few months later, police were back in touch. It turns out they had been looking into the computer guy.
8: Detective Brenneman called me to announce that the computer guy had been officially eliminated and gave no other information.
4: We eliminated him and that's
8: yeah,
4: it.
8: And that's it. I was pretty shocked because he was the top suspect in my mind and I kept pressing her as to why.
4: And she wouldn't tell you why?
8: No.
0: And police still wouldn't give Kevin the computer guy's name. So on the 1-year anniversary of his mother's murder, Kevin took things into his own hands and hired a private investigator.
4: You didn't think police were moving quick enough?
8: Correct.
4: However this comes out at that point, it's not going to bring your mom back.
8: That's right.
4: Why were you so invested?
8: I don't feel like I had a choice. It's like when someone sees someone drowning and they don't really think about themselves and they just instinctively jump in to try to save them. You don't think. You just have to do it.
4: You had to know.
8: I think she would have done the same thing for me.
0: Kevin was 25, past the age when most young men want to build lives of their own. He was working as a cost analyst for a defense contractor. And now, he had a mission. Finding his mother's killer became a quest that would take over his life.
9: He did everything I think you could do to get the case moved forward.
0: It took a while, but eventually that private eye learned the name of the computer guy. And it turns out he had a past. A frightening one.
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0: Kevin Sincotta was so frustrated with Arlington police that he'd hired a private eye. Nearly a year after that, and 2 years after his mother's murder, Kevin finally had the computer guy's name. According to the PI, the criminal guy might have been a better title. Meet Bobby Joe Leonard, registered sex offender.
1: I first became aware of him after he was arrested in Fairfax County, Virginia.
0: Tom Jackman knows all about Bobby Joe Leonard. He covers crime for the Washington Post and has reported on Leonard's criminal career.
1: Bobby Joe Leonard is a man born and raised in Washington, D.C., moved into crime in his teen years, and by the time he was an adult, he was robbing and assaulting people and doing time. He was in and out of jail and prison into his 30s.
0: Leonard was back on the street when Andrea Sincotta was murdered. Less than a week later, he was arrested again for assaulting his wife.
1: Bobby Joe Leonard is arrested in Philadelphia, where he's gone to try to reconcile, he says, with his wife. Instead, he chokes and beats her and is arrested for assault in Philadelphia and is in jail when the Arlington police locate him.
2: So it's a relatively short period of time later that they identify him as the computer guy and talk with
1: That's
2: him.
1: Right.
2: And whatever happens in that interview, they don't think it's him.
1: Yeah, he convinces them that, you know, he wasn't there.
0: Police took samples of Leonard's DNA and fingerprints and didn't find any evidence connecting him to Andrea's murder. Leonard served about 2 months for the assault on his wife. About 9 months after his release, he attacked someone else, a 13-year-old girl. And this time, Leonard's M.O. sounded somewhat familiar.
2: The crime had one pretty significant similarity with Andrea Sincotta's murder.
1: He had placed his victim in the closet after choking her.
2: And you think, okay, now this is the guy.
3: Yeah. Yep.
0: So for a second time, Kevin says he tried to persuade Arlington police to look at the computer guy, Bobby Joe Leonard. And for a second time, he says, they declined.
3: I tell them everything that I know. They don't take any notes. And at the end, she said, we're way ahead of you. We know all about Bobby Joe.
2: And it isn't him.
3: Well, she didn't say that, but that was the implication.
2: They're still looking at Chris and away from Leonard.
3: Right.
2: That must have driven you crazy.
3: Breathtaking incompetence to say that the computer guy was eliminated.
0: In the summer of 2000, Kevin actually went as far as taking days off from work to attend Bobby Joe Leonard's trial for the rape and attempted murder of that young girl. Bobby Joe Leonard was appearing pro se as his own attorney.
3: I saw what my mother must have seen. He can be charming, and I could sort of see how she might have felt okay offering him the computer.
0: Despite his charm, Leonard was convicted.
2: And that got him life.
1: That did. In part because of his prior record, which was very long at that point.
0: Kevin's father, Howard, attended that sentencing with his son and told him it was time to move on.
4: So I could argue to Kevin, look, there's a rough justice here. Let this go. Move on with your life. Leonard's in jail probably for life. I know it's not for your mother's killing, but it's not like he's out there scot-free.
2: And Kevin would say,
4: no.
2: Not good enough.
4: Not good enough.
0: After that, the Andrea Sincotta case went cold, ice cold, for a very long time. Kevin wasn't happy about it. Maybe as a release for his frustration, he took up running, and it stuck.
5: I've done 3 marathons and probably a dozen half marathons.
0: Kevin's personal marathon to find his mother's killer continued. So did his relationship with Chris Johnson.
3: Over the next couple of years, we kept in touch, and he helped me with handiwork kind of stuff.
0: Eventually, Chris met a woman at the movies, and they ended up getting married. After that, he and Kevin spoke less often. Chris moved with his new wife to another D.C. suburb. They got a dog. Chris took up running himself and made friends with a neighbor named Anna.
6: When I first met Chris in 2002, I thought he was a very sweet person, very helpful. I didn't know about what had happened with Andrea when I met him. I only knew that he'd had a fiance and that she had passed away and that he didn't want to talk about it very much. It made him very, very sad.
0: Chris was trying to move on. Arlington, Virginia police remained convinced he had something to do with Andrea's murder. They were equally sure they didn't have enough evidence to arrest him. 20 years passed with few new leads.
7: Not too long after Andy died, we planted a tree in her memory. And so every time I would walk through that parking lot, I would just kind of think about Andy.
0: By 2018, Andrea's son Kevin was 45 and was still making sure everyone knew about his mother's case, including Andrea's old friend, Kermit.
8: I was really happy to hear from Kevin. I also felt kind of sad because he was so obsessed still, and I could hear it in his voice.
0: Kevin was still convinced police were looking at the wrong man. He'd thought seriously about contacting Bobby Joe Leonard on his own, the man he suspected of being the murderer, the man who was locked up for a different crime.
3: So I had an idea to talk to him once his appeals were exhausted.
2: Somebody talked you out of that?
3: Yeah.
2: Who was that?
3: My dad.
2: He said, don't do it because...
3: it's dangerous, you're crazy, he'll play mind games with you. This is not the movies, you don't just go interviewing somebody who you think might have killed your mother. Stop talking crazy. What do you think, you're going to do it and wear a wire and end up on Dateline?
0: Kevin took his dad's advice. He did not speak with Bobby Joe Leonard. And for many years, neither did the Arlington PD. He just wasn't their main suspect.
1: I think that they had made periodic attempts at Leonard, who was in prison for life. But yes, Chris Johnson was still their main suspect.
0: And that's where things stood when a new cold case detective dusted off the file and took a fresh look. She reached out to Kevin.
3: I was skeptical, like, here we go again.
0: Would this be another session with police telling Kevin Chris was their prime suspect? Kevin wanted no part of that.
2: He's not the guy.
3: Yeah.
2: You didn't want it to be him.
3: No.
0: Skepticism in hand, Kevin agreed to speak with the new detective. That meeting was about to turn his world upside down.

0: Kevin Sincotta walked into his meeting with the cold case detective looking into his mother's murder, expecting to hear the same old song. For decades, investigators had suspected Andrea Sincotta's longtime boyfriend, Chris Johnson, was involved in her murder. For just as long, Kevin had been certain they were wrong.
1: I know others have said that I'm biased or I can't be objective in this case because of my involvement, and I am biased. I'm biased in Chris's favor because I had such a good relationship with him.
0: Sure enough, the detective shared suspicions about Chris, except this time, she showed Kevin something he'd never seen before, the video of Chris's interrogation in the days just after the murder.
2: I think I called out her name.
1: And they're asking him questions. Did you move Andrea's body into the closet?
3: Did you place Andy in that closet?
1: It seemed like forever, like 10 or 15 seconds. And then he says, well, not that I have a direct memory of.
2: I do not remember placing her in the closet.
1: Oh, my God. You don't know? You're not really sure whether you put her in the closet? Are you kidding me?
0: That was the moment when everything turned upside down for Kevin Sincotta. After years of defending Chris, he now thought that the man who'd been his friend and a second father might have been involved in his mother's murder.
1: Just watching that, it didn't seem like he was acting like an innocent person.
0: That sea change in Kevin's thinking gave the detective an idea. She asked him to secretly record a conversation with Chris. So in June of 2018, Kevin arranged a restaurant lunch with Chris. Police wired him with a hidden mic. They'd been in touch, but hadn't seen each other for a while.
4: I was going to say you look different. I probably look different, too.
5: No, you look exactly.
0: On the menu was deception.
6: This is the first conversation you've ever had with Chris in which you are 100% certain that he is involved in your mother's murder.
1: That's right.
5: I'll have the grilled chicken salad.
7: Gyro salad, no tomato, no onion.
1: I had an idea of what I now knew that was not consistent with what he had told me, and my plan was to confront him about those things in the hopes that he would tell me the truth.
7: So I've been thinking about
0: Kevin used the 20th anniversary of the murder to ease into the conversation, suggesting a memorial service for his mother.
5: Maybe finally enough time has passed. We could do something.
0: Kevin asked Chris detailed questions about what he did the night of the murder, things he once believed were insignificant.
7: Did there come a point that evening that you did laundry? Did there come a point that you vacuumed?
0: Back in 1998, Chris told police he noticed the apartment had been vacuumed. Now his story changed by saying he was the one who vacuumed. Kevin believed Chris had unwittingly admitted cleaning up the crime scene to get rid of evidence. And then Kevin's new feelings about Chris started bubbling to the surface. Kevin told Chris he'd spoken with police.
5: The police opened the file to me and I saw everything.
7: Okay.
5: Then you don't know everything.
0: And Kevin made it clear he now believed Chris was the killer.
5: I know what happened, but what I don't know is why.
0: Chris denied any involvement.
8: What does she do?
0: And insisted whatever he'd said in that interrogation room was coerced by detectives.
5: I was so f***ed up by their interrogation. The lack of sleep. 3 days without sleep. But they had me believing that I had them.
7: So the things they introduced, it didn't happen that way?
5: Not at all.
7: How did it happen?
5: I came home. Didn't even find her till 1:30 in the morning.
7: I'll do that, Chris. Do you think my mom would be proud of that?
5: Yes. Actually, she's probably not proud of me for how I was paved in under Harding County Police.
0: This unofficial interrogation went on nearly 2 hours.
7: At least you know what happened. I don't have that.
5: And I can't give it to you.
8: Yes, you can. Because you were there.
1: Stop it.
5: Kevin, I did not kill your mom. And I'm sorry that you did.
0: Several times, Chris denied killing Andrea.
5: You are my sister. I have nothing to do with it.
0: He did it quietly and politely, in between bites of his grilled chicken salad. All of it in that same casual tone Chris used in the 911 call. The tone that never quite matched the gravity of what was being discussed.
7: You're going to have to live with this for the rest of your life. And you had a chance to do the right thing for me, and you didn't take it. I'm really sorry. I wish I could help you, but I cannot.
6: I can kind of hear you getting angry on that tape.
1: He was insulting my intelligence, and I don't like it when people do that.
0: Chris came close to admitting something back in 1998. But lightning wouldn't strike twice. Kevin Sincotta's legal marathon was still a long way from the finish line. And then, an unexpected confession changed everyone's thinking about what had really happened to Andrea Sincotta.
9: When she came to the front door, she was kind of surprised to see me.

0: From the beginning, Arlington police knew there was a problem with any case against Chris Johnson. Despite his odd behavior and his statements to police, Chris had a solid alibi. He was at work all day, and the coroner's time of death meant he couldn't have strangled Andrea. 20 years later, Kevin still felt the original detectives hadn't thought it through.
1: The 1990s police did a very poor job. They had tunnel vision as far as only looking at one theory of the crime.
0: Which was Chris.
1: Which was a theory that Chris killed her directly, to the exclusion of almost everything else, including that Leonard could be involved. The cold case detective did a much better job, and she was much more willing to explore alternate theories.
0: The new detective told Kevin she was still leaning toward Chris as a suspect, but also had concerns about Bobby Joe Leonard. That could be because of what she found in the case file.
2: First chart's about to begin.
0: She discovered detectives had polygraphed Leonard twice. On both exams, he'd shown potential deception when asked about Andrea's murder. Here he is back in 1998.
2: Do you know for sure if that woman was strangled?
3: No.
0: So in 2018, the cold case detective drove to Wallens Ridge Prison, a high-security castle on a hill in rural Virginia, to speak with Bobby Joe Leonard. He was serving a life sentence for the attack on that 13-year-old girl.
4: 10:10:9:58.
0: The detective made sure there was an audio recording.
4: I probably wondered why I'm here.
0: At first, he had nothing to say about Andrea Sincotta, and then suggested he might, if he weren't facing the death penalty.
3: If this was not a capital case, I would probably talk to you honestly about this case.
0: The prosecutor made that deal and took the death penalty off the table. 6 days later, the detective returned to the prison with a colleague, and Leonard talked.
4: My only request is that please
3: let me be with you.
0: Leonard spoke about meeting Andrea, how she gave him the computer, then called him later to see if he was having any trouble with it. And then this career criminal described how he took the D.C. Metro back to her home a few weeks later.
3: When she came to the front door, she was wearing a really little skirt type of thing. You know, she was kind of surprised to see me, but she asked me how I was doing.
0: He said she talked about a friend, and then
3: I told her I have to go, you know, but would you mind if I get something to drink before I leave? And she came back with a root beer. And as soon as she walked to the door, I just reached out with both of my hands and grabbed her by the throat and started choking her. And she just lay down on the ground. I mean, there was literally no struggle or fight or anything.
0: In his statement, Leonard gave up details police had held back, leaving no question in the detective's mind. Those were his hands around Andrea Sincotta's neck. Leonard said he put Andrea's body in the bedroom closet and left the apartment. Washington Post reporter Tom Jackman.
5: And he takes her car keys, and he knows what car she's driving from having worked there.
0: Leonard said he started driving home.
3: Driving down 295, and the car broke down. The clutch, something was really wrong with the clutch, and it broke down. I pulled it over to the side. I wiped down what I felt like I had to wipe down and got out the car and left.
0: It was a matter-of-fact confession to murder, the kind police hear all the time. What came next was something out of the blue or out of a movie, and it was something police had never considered. Leonard said it wasn't his idea to murder Andrea. He said it began on that midsummer day when Andrea called him to help hook up the computer in his Southeast D.C. apartment.
3: Asked me, was I able to hook it up and everything. We had a talk for a little while. After that, a gentleman called me.
0: The caller didn't identify himself, but Leonard said the man first asked about the computer.
3: But after that, he just asked me kind of like personal questions, you know, family, work, and he said that he would be back in touch.
0: A few weeks later, Leonard said the same man did call back, and this time there was no talk about computers. Instead came something more sinister.
3: It was more along the lines of, he knows me pretty well. He said that he knew that I had been locked up from 1993 until earlier that year, 1998.
0: Leonard said the man still would not give his name, saying only he was an engineer.
3: And he told me that if I wanted to come back over to the apartment and take care of something for him, he would give me $5,000 in cash, then $100 bills.
0: Leonard said at first the man wouldn't say what he wanted done to earn that money.
3: I just had to keep on pushing him as to what is it that you want done. And he started to tell me about, you know, the woman that gave you the computer, you know, that she was what he wanted done.
4: How was it clear that he wanted you to kill her?
3: Well, he did, because he eventually told me, I don't want you to use a gun. It's too loud. When he said, don't use a gun, I knew that's what he wanted me to do right there, was kill her.
0: Leonard said the man told him to come to the apartment the next day to do the job.
3: He told me that she would be home after 1, I think it was either after 12 or after 1 p.m. that following day.
0: Andrea had scheduled a rare day off. She was at home and not at the library. That was something very few people would have known.
3: You know, and that if I took care of what he wanted me to take care of, I could have the money.
0: Leonard said the man promised the money would be inside a shoe in the bedroom closet. After he strangled Andrea, Leonard said he dragged her body into the bedroom and looked for the money.
5: And then describes going through the closet looking for the $5,000, which is not there. And so there's a big jar of coins, which he takes.
3: I just felt like I got tricked really bad by somebody.
6: You must have been pissed.
3: I was.
6: That you didn't get your $5,000.
3: Very pissed.
6: Did you try to find this guy?
3: No, I never did, because I got arrested in Philadelphia. If not for the fact that I had gotten arrested, I definitely was going to find that person, you know, no doubt about it.
0: To police, it all finally made sense. They believed Leonard was Andrea's killer, and now they thought they knew who had hired him to do it. If Leonard was telling the truth, he'd been stiffed out of $5,000. So the detective set up another sting.
7: I'm kin to Bobby Leonard. He said that you would be able to help us out, that you owe money from before.
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9: 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Two taps later, Claire says nope to the charge, and Wells Fargo is on the case. 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

0: I knew that's what he wanted me to do right there was kill her.
1: After all those years, Bobby Joe Leonard's confession had upended this case. He admitted killing Andrea and said a gentleman on the phone had hired him to do it. You may have figured out by now, Leonard told police he was sure that gentleman was Andrea's boyfriend. And that raised one very big question. Exactly why would Chris want Andrea dead? It is hard to comprehend.
2: Why hire a dangerous, violent guy to kill your fiance or girlfriend, promise him $5,000, and then not pay him?
3: I just can't answer those.
2: I mean, it's hard to understand.
3: This is someone who was not willing or able to speak up for themselves in any kind of oral confrontation.
2: Chris, you mean?
3: Yeah. He's not a violent person.
2: So he would need somebody else to do something violent for him.
3: We certainly would not have done it himself. And if you're asking why hire a very violent person, I mean, you don't hire a choir boy to commit a murder for hire. You hire a violent person.
1: There was not a lot of evidence to support Leonard's accusation about Chris. So police decided to try to get Chris himself to confirm Leonard's story by running another sting operation.
4: They tried to corroborate Leonard's confession by getting Chris to talk.
1: Remember, Leonard said he never received that $5,000 for the hit. Police built the sting around that. In December 2018, 20 years after the murder, a wired-up undercover officer posed as Bobby Joe Leonard's relative and approached Chris as he was leaving his house.
5: I'm talking to Bobby Leonard. He said that you would be able to help us out, that you owe money from before.
6: I don't owe him any money.
5: Okay. He just said that you did. It doesn't have to be right this second, but if you could help us, that would be excellent.
6: This is very, very strange.
1: It really was strange. If Chris thought this was a shakedown from somebody in Leonard's family, it was a very polite one. And what exactly did Chris mean when he said he didn't owe any money?
2: He doesn't say, okay, here's the $5,000 I promised him for killing my girlfriend. But he also doesn't say, I don't know what the hell you're talking about. I don't know that guy anything. Get away from here.
4: You're right. He's not violently rejecting them or dramatically rejecting them.
2: And he doesn't call the police the minute they get off his lawn, which I certainly would do if I had nothing to do with it.
4: Did not call the police.
1: The conversation might have been suspicious, but nothing about it screamed out that Chris was guilty. So police staged a second sting designed to amp up the pressure. An imposing 6'4" officer was sent to Chris's house.

0: police. My business with you.
1: I never even heard about your brother until after he was in jail.
0: Okay. Well,
1: no
0: again.
1: Way there's any way that I could do for that.
0: Well, listen.
1: Ever.
0: A little bit more listening, less talking. Okay. Are you going to pay my brother the money or not? Because I'm not going to keep coming up here from with, man. To be doing these people reach out
1: no,
0: to you.
1: How much money is it? There was no agreement.
0: I don't know.
1: I don't owe your brother
0: anything. It must be something substantial if he set me up here.
1: Are you threatening me that if I don't pay this money, you'll do something?
0: I have no reason to threaten you.
1: Well, right now,
0: but
1: you are threatening me.
0: No, I don't need to threaten you. So, I'm in this conversation.
2: Once again, some of what Chris said was open to interpretation. He still did not call police. He did reach out to this man, criminal attorney Manuel Leyva.
3: He was worried, even though I was telling him, I'm pretty sure this is a police operation. He was worried, what if this is really the relatives of Bobby Joe Leonard?
2: Leyva told Chris to stop speaking about the case with anyone. During the sting operations, Chris had already opened his mouth a lot. And despite their suspicions, police still had one big unanswered question. What would be the point here?
4: It's sort of hard to see what Chris's motive would be if it's him.
5: Right. They'd live together without any problems, no history of violence or really even arguing between them.
4: There's no life insurance that he gets. There's nothing like that.
5: Right.
2: Even Kevin, who was by now convinced of Chris's guilt, could not understand what would be in it for Chris to set up a murder for hire.
6: If Chris was involved, we do not, or at least I don't understand the exact motive. That's true.
2: So what was this all about? The mystery was only getting deeper.
6: I think that she would have perceived it as infidelity.

0: Over two decades, police investigating the murder of Andrea Sincada had focused on two possible suspects, the boyfriend or the computer guy.
1: I don't know what I did.
0: Suddenly in 2018, police were working off a new theory. It was the boyfriend and the computer guy. Murder for hire. It was a little hard to figure.
2: We're supposed to believe that Chris risked his future, prison term, the rest of his life, hiring a killer who he'd never met, who he'd only spoken to on the phone.
3: Right.
0: And why? Why would Chris want Andrea dead? They weren't married, no estate to inherit, no life insurance. Even so, Kevin and police thought this came down to money. Remember, Chris told police Andrea was contributing $250 a month toward the construction of that vacation house. Back in 1998, that would have been a lot of money for Andrea.
2: So we're talking, what, thousands of dollars, but not hundreds of thousands of dollars.
4: That's right.
0: Also, Chris wasn't just spending money on the construction of that vacation home. Back in 1998, he admitted to police he'd been spending time and money in some expensive live camera sex chat rooms.
5: You give them like a credit card number, and they do whatever, take their clothes off or whatever.
6: Did you meet somebody in the chat room and meet with them?
5: Did I meet them? No. I've talked with a girl that I've met on the they call it the Intimate Friends Network, and I've sent maybe 2 to 3 emails to her.
0: Online chats at $2 a minute can easily add up. Chris told police he used his own credit card, presumably to keep Andrea from finding out. Now Kevin wondered, what if his mom had found out Chris was throwing away their money on a live porn site?
2: You think that if she'd found out about that, what? Big fight? They break up? She throws him out?
4: I think that she would have perceived it as infidelity.
2: Let's say that she did perceive porn as infidelity. And let's say the worst case scenario is she says, you're essentially cheating.

0: on me with this porn website, and you're throwing our money away, and I'm throwing you out.
1: Right. And then she says...
0: And the way out of that is murder?
1: What if she says, I want my half of the beach house. I won't rest until I take you to court and get my half. And so then his options at that point would have been a life of fighting her for half the beach house or not.
0: I mean, it's thinner than some murder motives that I've heard.
1: If Chris was involved, as Leonard says that he is, we do not, or at least I don't understand the exact motive. That's true.
0: Of course, prosecutors didn't need a motive to put the evidence before a grand jury, so they moved ahead without one. And that grand jury came back with indictments. Bobby Joe Leonard for murder, and Chris Johnson for murder for hire.
1: It was like this huge cloud had been lifted.
2: Adam 48.
0: Now storm clouds were gathering over Chris Johnson.
3: Do you have anything on you that I need to be aware of? Any guns, drugs, weapons, anything that the Alexandria officer...
0: In November 2021, he was arrested as he left his house and spent a few days in the lockup before bonding out. Chris was under house arrest when his friend Anna went to see him.
4: Chris had an ankle monitor on him, and he told me what had been going on, and my heart just went out to him. I mean, he seemed so trapped in that house.
0: Chris was confined to his house for almost a year. In the fall of 2022, his trial began at the Arlington County Courthouse. Bobby Joe Leonard had pleaded guilty to murder and would testify against Chris, who faced a possible sentence of life in prison.
4: I think the trial was incredibly hard on him. He had to relive what had happened to Andy and go through the trauma of being in a trial where he's basically fighting for his life.
0: The prosecution's case. Chris hired Bobby Joe Leonard to kill Andrea Sincotta, then never paid him.
5: Arlington 911, what is your emergency?
0: Prosecutors played Chris's 911 call.
5: What's wrong? What's going on?
6: I thought my girlfriend was missing.
5: Mm-hmm.
6: I hadn't seen her. We were supposed to go out tonight.
5: Mm-hmm.
6: But I figured I'd give her some time.
0: The question is, was he looking for help or setting up an alibi? Police told the jury they found Chris's tone oddly calm and detached.
6: I think she's dead.
5: You think so?
0: They played the police interview with Chris's bizarre behavior.
7: Yeah. It's like, no.
0: The state wasn't arguing Chris himself killed Andrea, so what was the point of playing it for the jury? Prosecutors argued it showed Chris was deceitful.
8: And the prosecutor said, look, he's lying.
0: Washington Post reporter Tom Jackman covered the trial.
8: You can't believe this guy. He's a liar. We want to present this to the jury to show him lying, which was odd logic.
0: Because the lie is, I didn't do it, but then he confesses to doing it, and even if that's not true, which it isn't,
8: right.
0: Somewhere in there Chris is lying.
8: Right, and somehow the prosecution thought that was a good idea.
0: The jury heard about the various stings. The lunch sting with Kevin.
9: I think you know I'm here.
0: And the fake relative stings with the undercover detectives.
10: Well, right now,
9: what?
10: You are threatening me.
9: No, I don't need to threaten you.
0: But in the end, the prosecution's case pretty much rested on the testimony of Andrea's confessed killer, Bobby Joe Leonard.
8: It was shocking.
0: On the stand, Leonard spared no detail. He told the jury how he strangled Andrea.
8: Then, you know, something that none of us knew to that moment, which was dragging her body to the bathtub, filling the bathtub with water, and then putting her head in the bathtub to make sure she's not breathing.
0: And then came the true purpose of Leonard's testimony, to convince the jury he was hired by Chris Johnson, that gentleman on the phone. He said in his testimony that voice told him,
8: right,
0: she'll be home that day,
8: right.
0: Right? That does suggest that he had a conversation with somebody who knew her routine, because that probably wouldn't have been in the newspaper or on the news.
8: Was not, right.
0: Leonard also told the jury he recognized the phone number as the same one Andrea had called him from. That was something he had not told police originally.
2: How was Bobby Joe Leonard as a witness?
8: He was pretty darn good. He's respectful. He gives detail. He tells a story start to finish that seems quite believable when you sit there and listen to him tell it. It was shocking.
2: What made it so shocking?
8: It's pretty rare for anybody to describe committing a murder, and I've watched a lot of murder trials, and I've spoken to a lot of defendants over the years who never want to tell you exactly what they did. They'll tell you about everything before and after, but not the actual event.
0: According to the prosecution, the evidence was clear. And according to Chris's lawyers, what was clear was that there was plenty of evidence Bobby Joe Leonard was the murderer. And there was none that he was a murderer for hire.
7: He's going to take the word of someone on the phone that he's never met who promises that $5,000 will be left in the closet if he does the job. Nothing of it made sense.
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0: On a warm autumn day in Arlington, Virginia, Chris Johnson's attorneys laid out his defense. Attorney Libby Van Pelt told the jury Chris is a nice guy who endured years of suspicion.
19: Chris is kind, he's loving, he's hardworking, and he's just a normal dude. He's had his life picked apart by teams of police for 24 years, and it's a shame.
0: She said the whole case was upside down.
19: It's about the manipulative Bobby Joe Leonard and the trusting Chris Johnson, where the police believe the guilty guy who lies to them, and they disbelieve the innocent man who they lie to.
0: She's talking about the lies police told Chris from day one of the investigation.
20: I do not remember placing her in the closet.
0: The defense said Chris made his statements only after cops questioned him for more than 20 hours over the course of 3 days.
21: You can begin by telling the truth, Chris, from the very beginning to the end. And no doubt it's painful. I believe it. You loved her. She loved you.
20: Did I push her? Did I hit her?
21: Grace, don't play those mind games.
12: I don't know what I did.
21: Yes, you do. You absolutely do.
0: Attorney Frank Salvato said he was thrilled when prosecutors showed Chris's vague imaginings about hurting Andrea.
15: We never thought that the prosecution would ever play a false dream vision confession that their own experts have told them was a false dream vision confession to a jury of 12 people. When they did, it was kind of a Christmas gift to us.
0: One of the experts he's referring to is retired homicide detective Jim Tranum. The prosecution talked with Tranum about the case, then didn't put him on the stand. The defense did, and the jury listened as Tranum explained what he says cops missed during their interrogation.
20: Based on what I've been told.
0: He showed us, too.
20: That I must have placed her in the closet.
22: I must have put her in the closet.
23: I must have put her in the closet. When you start seeing those qualifiers like that, that's a classic sign of an internalized false confession.
20: Because
0: what's more, the defense said the tape was irrelevant since the prosecution wasn't accusing Chris of killing Andrea himself. They argued the entire investigation was botched from the beginning. Former FBI agent Dan Riley testified for the defense.
24: The crime scene was mishandled. I saw no indication that any effort was made to recover trace physical evidence, which is, in my opinion, extremely important in every case, especially a murder case.
0: As an example, the defense pointed out police never examined the contents of the vacuum bag.
15: If their theory is that Chris Johnson cleaned up some crime scene evidence, open the damn bag. See what's inside there.
0: As for the star witness against Chris, Bobby Joe Leonard, the defense told the jury Leonard was just trying to get a better deal in prison.
15: What we heard consistently from any inmate that dealt with Bobby Joe Leonard is that he wanted off that mountain. And that mountain was Wallens Ridge, one of the most secure and difficult prisons to do time in.
0: And on the stand, under defense questioning, Leonard told the jury the cold case detective was the first to mention murder for hire. During her prison interview with him, these were her words.
21: I've had murder for hire case, my most recent case, three co-defendants, and they'll take the death penalty off.
7: That's where he catches on. That's where he latches on to the murder for hire.
0: Remember, Leonard testified he recognized the voice on the phone, as well as the number that showed up on his caller ID.
19: But his ex-wife, Frances, testified on the stand that they never had caller ID back in 1998.
0: The defense argued Leonard knew Andrea was home because he'd staked her out, not because Chris told him. And that Leonard's story about Chris Johnson was just too incredible.
7: He's going to take the word of someone on the phone that he's never met, who promises that $5,000 will be left in the closet if he does the job. Nothing of it made sense.
0: The defense argued Leonard didn't need to be paid to kill. He'd assaulted women before, for free. Now, Chris's attorneys rested, but they were pretty far from relaxed.
15: Every case that I do is difficult if you take it seriously and you care. But when you have a guy like Chris, you don't sleep.
0: And now this mystery went to the jurors. Who would they believe?
25: One thing that stuck out in my head was, how did Bobby Joe Leonard know to go there that day?
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0: The prosecution argued mild-mannered Chris Johnson was, in reality, a heartless killer. The defense argued, you've already got the killer, the only killer, and it's Bobby Joe Leonard. And while neither side presented evidence about motive, jurors definitely talked about it when they began deliberations. Chen Ling was jury foreman.
1: During deliberations, we talked about possible motives for Chris Johnson. We talked about possible motives for Bobby Joe Leonard, why he would tell the story that he told.
0: Ling thought some of Leonard's testimony rang true, like, how would he know Andrea would be home that afternoon?
1: One thing that stuck out in my head was, how did Bobby Joe Leonard know to go there that day, right?
0: It's a detail Chris would have known. So how did Leonard know if Chris didn't tell him?
1: He's telling the truth, and Chris Johnson did hire him, right? That's one possibility. And there are other reasons, other possibilities that he didn't, and he just made it up. And the question is, why would he make it up?
0: This juror agreed with prosecutors that Chris's behavior that first night was hard to understand.
1: There was a lot of question of how did he miss the closet door being closed, and he obviously walked past it multiple times. And then how did he just wake up in the middle of the night realizing whatever, right? It could easily believable that that's exactly what happened, right? And just as easily believable that he knew that her body was there and didn't react to it and didn't know what to do with it because he might be feeling guilty at that time.
0: What jurors focused on, he said, was the evidence, or lack thereof.
1: Chris Johnson and Bobby Joe Leonard never met in person, that they didn't find any bank records of money transferred, that didn't establish a good enough motive, right, regardless of how good or how believable Bobby Joe Leonard was.
0: This wasn't 12 angry men. Jurors deliberated for less than an hour.
2: And then people started filing back in because they got the text saying that there had been a verdict.
0: Chris's friend, Anna.
2: And then the jury came out and they rendered their verdict of not guilty.
0: Not guilty. Andrea's friend Sally couldn't believe how quickly the jury had done its work.
3: This was a complicated case. So I was shocked because I didn't feel that the jury could have possibly reviewed the evidence in that short of time.
4: What was Chris's reaction?
5: He was, stunned. He's a pretty stoic guy in general, so he didn't show a lot of emotion. But he and his team started hugging, and that was it. They were done. It was over.
0: Outside, the defense celebrated.
6: Chris is innocent. This prosecution has bankrupted him in every way that you can bankrupt a man, financially, spiritually, emotionally, otherwise. We're so happy. Justice was done today.
7: This is a case that the prosecutor should have never brought in the first place.
0: More than one juror apparently agreed.
5: So, in a slightly unusual twist, the jurors came to me. Usually I have to chase these people down, but three of them came over and they wanted to talk and they wanted to know, why were we here? They felt like this wasn't a close call. They didn't think it should have gone to trial. They didn't think Chris should have been indicted. They didn't understand it.
8: The Arlington County attorney declined our request for an interview, saying she had to respect the jury's verdict. Police also declined, saying they remained committed to seeking justice for Andrea Sincotta, and while they appreciate our interest in the case, they'll let the court record stand. Neither wanted to answer questions about why this case was brought or how they missed the obvious suspect from the beginning.
0: Arlington County Police say they did their best to investigate this case. And despite his criticism of the police, Kevin says he's grateful for the cold case detective.
9: I think her efforts were heroic in bringing this case as far as she did. I don't need a guilty verdict to know the truth about what happened to my mother. I'm obviously saddened and disappointed, but I accept the result.
10: Mr. Johnson, any reaction?
11: I'm relieved, but it's still a very sad thing. She's gone.
0: Chris Johnson also declined an interview. He did email, saying in part, Arlington made up their minds on August 22, 1998 about this case. The only way that Arlington could proceed with this case was if they drove a wedge between Andrea's family and myself. It took over 20 years, But that is what Arlington accomplished.
4: I have no
0: The case
4: idea.
0: Is sure to put a spotlight on police lying to suspects, something many civil liberties groups have criticized. Chris filed a lawsuit for false arrest and prosecution, but it was dismissed. Bobby Joe Leonard, already serving a life sentence, received another life term for Andrea's murder. He declined our interview request as well. At his sentencing hearing, Leonard told the judge he was sorry for what he'd done.
5: He says, "I killed a woman who was nothing but nice to me."
0: In the end, Leonard got nothing for his testimony. He's still doing hard time in that maximum security prison.
12: You're 49? Your mom was 52? She didn't get to live the rest of her life. What are you going to do with the rest of yours?
9: I don't know. But I would like my legacy to be someone who never gave up and was relentless in finding out the truth about what happened to my mom and holding the people who are responsible accountable.
12: I think that already is your reputation.
9: If that's how I'm remembered, I would be very at peace with that.
13: That's all for now. I'm Lester Holt. Thanks for joining us. I'm Lester Holt, and on Dateline, the investigator who vanished and the mystery left behind.
14: Taylor was a force to be reckoned with as a police officer and as a mother, to match wits against bad guys. That is what drove her.
15: She was missing. You're just off the map.
14: Correct.
16: Something is absolutely not right. I was suspicious of everyone.
17: Taylor's live-in girlfriend. We questioned her multiple times.
15: She had serious issues with her ex-husband.
18: The divorce had been pretty nasty.
14: I wanted her to be found safe, despite all the bad stuff that had happened.
19: I don't believe Taylor's been harmed.
20: She was the last person that Taylor Wright had been seen with.
17: What can we prove? What can we disprove? There was $100,000 missing.
15: You had to follow the money.
14: Absolutely.
17: We believe we would find evidence out there.
14: The necklace, that was the key.
16: It's kind of like a roller coaster. You're just hanging over the edge, and you're just waiting to drop.
13: Here's Keith Morrison with The Necklace.
21: They could feel it in the heavy air. Barometer plunging, impending sky.
22: It's so big, we would see devastating wind damage throughout the state.
21: This one, Hurricane Irma, they'd heard was huge. Category 5, could hit hard here in Pensacola, Florida. It was September 2017. A school administrator named Cassandra Waller went about the usual preparations. Schools would be closed for this one. And one unusual preparation. The love of her life, Taylor Wright, was moving in with her. Here in her tidy little ranch house. Until, storm bearing down, Taylor announced she was running an errand. And she didn't come back.
17: Started that way. This is a simple missing person case.
21: But if you ask Chad Wilhite and Jeff Brown, then detectives and partners, they'll tell you nothing is simple in police investigations. And this one, far from it. Though at first, it didn't look like a case at all. Except maybe the case of a lover who changed her mind and a jilted party who'd chosen to file a police report. Still, the detective who received it followed standard procedure.
17: He handles it like any other missing person case. He tries to reach out to the reporting person, which was Cassandra Waller, who was the girlfriend of Taylor Wright at the time.
21: The story Cassandra told was complicated. Taylor, she told the responding officer, had just gone through a messy divorce. She'd lost custody of her child. And though she was smart and knew how to defend herself, her life, even with Cassandra, was not exactly stable.
15: Had they been together a long time?
17: They hadn't been together too long. Maybe several months, if I remember correctly.
15: So a fairly new relationship.
17: Yes, sir.
1: Was there any indication of any trouble in that relationship that, you know, she may have just run off somewhere?
17: We had learned after speaking with Cassandra that there had been some infidelity issues, possibly some drug abuse issues.
21: So, was she actually missing? Or had she simply left? Cassandra seemed worried enough, she even called Taylor's friends and family.
16: Cassandra called me and told me, like, Taylor's missing.
21: Barbara Evanson was one of Taylor's best friends, and she was concerned right away. If Taylor had just walked out, she, Barbara, would have heard. But Cassandra? She'd never heard of Cassandra.
16: And I'm thinking, who the heck are you? And I was like, okay, that's nice. Who are you? And I'm like, I'm not telling you anything. So, you know, I put the brakes on it, even though I'm very concerned that Taylor's missing.
21: Cassandra also called a woman named Nancy Murchison, who helped raise Taylor as a teenager. And she'd heard of Cassandra, knew she was a friend, but...
2: After Taylor went missing, she called me and said, you know, Taylor and I are in a relationship. I said, no, I didn't know that. So she didn't tell you? No, she didn't tell me.
1: Well, I mean, when Taylor went missing, here's this person, Cassandra, she just moved in with. And
2: the more the story unfolded, I started thinking, you know, is she involved in this?
21: The question the police had to consider, too, if this Taylor person hadn't just left, then did Cassandra have something to do with whatever did happen? They went to her house, searched through Taylor's belongings, her papers.
17: And during the search of all these files, that's when I discovered the check, the $19,000 check.
21: A cashier's check, as good as cash. If Taylor was running away, surely she would have taken it. Police put a note in their daily report, and a local reporter noticed, called her sources.
4: They had confirmed she was reported missing, but said there was no foul play suspected. But they did say, you know, they had reason to believe that she had left of her own accord.
21: But Emma Kennedy, then a reporter with the Pensacola News Journal, filed a story anyway, and the paper ran it for a very particular and surprising reason.
4: Given that she was, you know, a former police officer and a private investigator, that was obviously unusual circumstances. So we did put something out about her being missing.
21: A former cop? A current PI? A very different sort of missing persons case. But meaning what?
1: Taylor had been, at one time, a police officer. Did that factor into what people were thinking about in terms of this case? Like, she'd know how to handle herself.
17: We knew that, and we knew there was a possibility that, well, if she really wanted to disappear, she could. And obviously, we knew she could physically handle herself as well, if it's some kind of possible attack.
1: What were you dealing with here?
17: When we started looking into her phone hasn't been in use in several days, okay, then maybe there is something more to this, and we need to start digging a little bit more deeper.
21: And so, after 10 days, police asked Cassandra to come in and talk to them at headquarters. She agreed, apparently willingly, but as she waited for the interview to start, she sat in the room alone and cried. She wouldn't be alone long. There was a lot to talk about. Questions designed, of course, to find out what happened to Taylor Wright.
13: When we come back, tension and tears in the interrogation room.
19: And like, I kept asking her back, like, please, like, whatever.
1: Mm-hmm. Was she cooperative?
17: Very cooperative.
13: What would Cassandra reveal?
19: I can't help but be that
21: I'm going to get in trouble for something that I didn't know I was. Cassandra Waller and Taylor Wright had been together less than 6 months. But as Cassandra told the police, when you know, you know. The question police had was, did Cassandra know something she wasn't revealing?
17: We questioned her multiple times, actually. went out to her house and questioned her. She came to the police department, and we questioned her there at the police department.
21: This was 10 days after Taylor disappeared. Detectives Will Height and Richard Gagliotti asked the questions.
3: You're free to go whenever you want.
21: They had asked her to bring in all her electronics, the tools that help solve so many mysteries these days.
1: Was she cooperative?
17: Very cooperative. She gave us access to anything and everything we asked for, whether it be her phone, her personal laptops, her work laptops.
21: But Cassandra didn't bring in Taylor's computer. Told them she'd already had a good look at that, snooping for clues about where she might have gone. Now, she told the detectives,
19: I can't help but be scared that I'm going to get in trouble for something that I didn't know I was trying to help.
3: My intention right now is not to arrest you for anything. I'm trying to find out why your girlfriend's disappeared.
21: So they asked, what did Cassandra find in Taylor's computer?
19: Found out she's in a lot of debt that they didn't know about.
21: Cassandra seemed on the verge of tears again. The detectives noted that and asked her to just talk about her girlfriend.
6: Can you tell me about her? Where did she go? What did she do outside of work? Things that she's told you she's done in the past, places she's went.
21: Cassandra told detectives that after Taylor got divorced in 2015, she dated both men and women. Then she met Cassandra online, and it got serious pretty quickly. Then, over that summer, Cassandra discovered Taylor was sneaking off to Mississippi to see another woman. But after 5 months of some serious ups and downs, the romance was very much on, and Taylor was moving in. It was Cassandra's birthday.
19: My whole birthday weekend was moving her stuff and helping her move. But it didn't mind, because it was like, you know, I brought
21: me. Taylor was happy too, she said, but stressed, very stressed. She was facing a big court date. It was 4 days away. Arguments over money and child support for her 7-year-old son had not been settled. That day she disappeared, Taylor had gone to run some errands with an ex-law enforcement buddy named Ashley MacArthur. Ashley had been a CSI investigator for the local sheriff's office. After they left, mid-morning, said Cassandra, she texted Taylor, "Everything good?" And Taylor responded, "I'll tell you about it when I get home." A few hours later, Cassandra texted again, "Are you okay? Could you reply?" No answer. And then, a little later, Ashley called, worried, said they'd gone riding just to get her mind off her troubles.
19: She was like, you know, Taylor's broke down and cried twice today.
21: Whatever it was, Taylor apparently needed time to think about it, said Cassandra. And she went to some bar after she left Ashley's place, thus not turning up in time for a planned dinner. By 7:30 p.m., Cassandra was really getting angry. And then finally a message from Taylor. "I'll call you later. I'm not angry with you, and I should have called, but I just needed to think. I am trying to get my life organized and on track." That was just too bizarre, said Cassandra. Why would Taylor say that the weekend she was moving in?
19: And like, I kept asking her back, like, please, like, whatever, is it like, come on. So I texted Ash and I was like, listen, if you hear anything, like, let me know.
21: And close to midnight, Ashley said she finally did.
19: Ash texted me a screenshot of what Taylor just sent her. She said, hey, Taylor just sent me this. And
21: the text from Taylor to Ashley said, "I'm okay. I just need some time to think. The move and court is very stressful. I need a few days to myself. Everything is okay. I'm not doing anything bad." Well, that angered Cassandra even more. Cassandra texted Taylor, "I'm saddened that you can text Ash, but not me. You need some days to yourself? What is this all about, Taylor?" Which led to this uncomfortable question for Cassandra.
6: Have you ever suspected Ash and Taylor of being involved?
19: I made a comment to Taylor once before because I thought it was funny, like, that they would give each other a kiss. You know, like, I don't kiss my friends.
3: Did it make you jealous?
19: No, I never kissed. because I didn't sense that anything was there.
21: But do we ever really know the secret places in the lives of our friends? And if we do, would we ever reveal them? So detectives decided to push Cassandra. Was there something she wasn't telling?
7: Coming up.
19: She let me borrow a revolver. Well, because I was afraid at first.
7: A gun with one bullet missing.
3: If she was dead right now and you knew, would you tell us? Did you harm her?
19: No.
7: When Dayton...
8: A burst pipe. A dead water heater. The AC calling it quits. 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

0: no secrets in a murder investigation. Yes, Taylor Wright was moving in with her girlfriend, Cassandra Waller. But their romance was nearly derailed a few months after it started when Taylor started sneaking off to see an old girlfriend. So now that Taylor was gone somewhere, all kinds of possibilities.
1: The concern for Cassandra was that Taylor may have ran off with another woman.
2: A woman she had met and had a dalliance with.
1: Correct.
2: So this is kind of a personal life blowing apart here.
1: Could be.
0: And in fact, said Cassandra to the police.
3: And I told Taylor to get all my life and everything, and she kept begging and texting me, please, just like, hear me out, meet me at Ashley's house.
0: Ashley's house? Why? She was hurt, of course, and angry, she said, but she agreed. And once she was there, she realized Taylor had asked Ashley to mediate. Taylor called it an honesty night and said she'd confess everything to Cassandra and Ashley, too.
3: Ashley being defensive of me and, like, explaining to Taylor, like, can you see why Cass feels this way? Like, do you understand this? Like, clearly Cass loves you tremendously, otherwise she wouldn't be here listening to you.
0: Infidelity wasn't the only issue, said Cassandra. She suspected Taylor may have used drugs, something that could jeopardize Cassandra's job in the school system.
3: So Taylor, what about the cocaine? And Taylor said, she paused, and then she was like, yeah, I've done it 3 times, though. That's it. She goes, I swear, you can test me whatever you want. It's not an addiction. She goes, I was going through a lot, and I was fighting depression, and I need it to just be up.
0: Honesty night. Revelations for Cassandra. But now, 3 months later, Taylor had left or something. And Cassandra was angry, very angry, and texted Taylor. Right now, I don't want you at my house. You have lied and lied again.
2: So, what would you say your potential suspect list was early on when you realized that there was some serious problem here?
1: Obviously, it would be Cassandra Waller, because they're in the relationship.
0: They searched Cassandra's house and found a gun, a 6-shot revolver with 1 bullet missing. But Cassandra told them it wasn't her gun. She got it from a friend after Taylor left or vanished or whatever it was.
3: She let me borrow a revolver. Well, like, because I was afraid at first. So I was like, okay, well, with that, like, I'm alone myself.
0: And then things changed dramatically in the interview room. Cassandra had reported a missing girlfriend. The detectives asked her if it was something worse than that.
4: If she was dead right now and you knew, would you tell us?
3: I don't know. She left.
4: Did you harm her?
3: No, I didn't know.
0: This was a woman shaken, not just from being questioned and being looked at as a possible suspect, but quite apparently also with the loss of the woman she'd fallen in love with.
5: We're not trying to upset you.
3: No, it's fine. It's just like the fact that I'm even in a position that she put me in a position where I'm being asked these things. She may not have meant to cause this harm on me, but she did. It hurts because I loved her.
0: So they sent Cassandra home, checked her alibis, looked through her phone records, and eventually they decided Cassandra had nothing whatever to do with what happened. Just wasn't a viable suspect.
1: Cassandra wasn't trying to hide anything.
0: So she was eventually cleared. And later she talked about her grilling by police.
6: I mean, it's like rapid fire. They're like going really quick. Did you kill Taylor Wright? You know, I lost it. At that point, I broke down and I cried. I maintained my innocence in this entire thing.
0: After hours of talking to detectives, she said the whole experience left her shaken to the core.
6: It's one thing to worry about where your loved one is, but then when you're looked at, it's scary.
4: Did you harm her?
0: Yes, her chat with detectives may have seemed harsh at times, but still, the detectives learned things. Things Cassandra may not have felt were important at the time. They'd keep that to themselves for now and dig deeper into the background of the missing young private investigator's life. A backstory, or a series of rabbit holes.
7: Coming up.
8: I posted that one of our investigators, Taylor Wright, was missing.
7: Within a couple days, calls were flooding in.
8: Could Taylor's boss help this case?
7: If she wanted to disappear, she could do that at a moment's notice. She knew what people would look for.
0: Cassandra Waller knew all too well that her girlfriend, Taylor Wright, had unresolved issues. And she shared them with detectives.
6: I just laid everything on the line with them. I said, look, she's just gotten divorced. There's a child involved.
0: Nobody's past is perfect. And Taylor's? Well, there was plenty of baggage, yes. But somehow, magically, wonderfully, it was going to work out after all.
6: I was so excited about Taylor moving into my house. We decided that we were in a monogamous relationship. It was like, yeah, this is it.
0: Except, maybe, it wasn't. Cassandra went over it and over it. What happened that last day?
6: Taylor gave me a hug and a kiss, and I said, well, you guys have a good day.
0: That's what Taylor and her friend Ashley went off to do their errands.
6: Ashley was one of Taylor's, like, number one friends, and they both were in law enforcement before. They were close friends.
0: Everybody seemed happy. Nothing amiss. But later that day, said Cassandra, the mood got heavy, uncertain.
6: It was probably about 5. I'm starting to get a little frustrated. I text Taylor, and I get nothing. And call Taylor, and I get nothing.
0: And when she texted Ashley an hour or two later, where was Taylor? She was shocked at the answer.
6: This was probably 6, maybe 7 o'clock at night. She goes, what do you mean she's not home?
0: Ashley said Taylor left her house around 5, took an Uber downtown for a drink, saying she was stressed out. No idea where she went or how to find her. So Cassandra stayed home, waited, half annoyed, half concerned. And on into the evening, her phone chirped with that text message, the one that was very confusing to Cassandra.
6: I get a text from Taylor saying, hey, I need some time to get my head clear. Like, I need a few days.
0: A few days? But that was it. No explanation. Taylor's boss at the investigations firm, Brian Mulbach, said Taylor was one of the best investigators he had,
9: and she knew all the tricks of finding people or making herself disappear.
7: If you were looking for somebody that didn't want to be found, Taylor was the person to find you. If she wanted to disappear, she could do that at a moment's notice. She knew what people would look for.
0: But once the detectives had talked to Cassandra, they knew whatever had happened, this was going to be a case for them. Especially with how bad things got between Taylor and her ex-husband. Yes, they heard a lot about that from Cassandra, too. In fact, police suggested she phone the ex-husband in North Carolina.
6: So I called Jeff, and I told Jeff what was going on.
0: Jeff was Jeff Wright, Taylor's ex. They'd been married 10 years. Jeff was a Marine at Camp Lejeune, North Carolina. And because their son Drake lived with him, Cassandra offered Jeff a warning.
6: She could be going and trying to kidnap the son because she doesn't have custody, and then they could disappear off the face of this earth.
0: Meanwhile, word was spreading around Pensacola.
7: I actually saw a Facebook post by her girlfriend, Cassandra, saying that she hadn't heard from her in a while, and I knew that was strange, and tried to call Taylor myself, and she didn't answer, which I knew at that point something was wrong. And I got on my business Facebook page, and I posted that one of our investigators, Taylor Wright, was missing. Within a couple days, calls were flooding in, but most of it was just theories.
0: Theories like maybe some target of one of her investigations harbored a grudge and took revenge.
1: If there was somebody potentially mad at her because of private investigations issues, but we found nothing in there that would lead us that way. And these are some of the
0: stuff. So then the detectives dug into Taylor's background and learned that her story was unusual. Taylor had a rough start. At 13, she was in foster care, but then had been taken in by a neighborhood family that truly cared for her.
10: And she was just so pathetic looking. She had this wet, stringy hair and was small anyway, but she looked so frail, and I don't know what it was about her, but I just said, you can come stay with us.
2: Like a little lost soul who had to be rescued, huh?
10: She moved in and immediately became part of the family.
2: Just like that?
10: Just like that.
9: Nancy's son, Daniel Westhoff.
2: Daniel, what was that like? You suddenly have a little sister.
11: Like she said, she fit right in, and I guess she just really wanted a family, and so I think she adopted us as much as, you know, we adopted her.
9: Taylor lived with Nancy Murchison and her sons for most of her teen years and stayed close. And Nancy saw her a week before she disappeared, hadn't heard from her since.
10: She would come and sit in my lap and put her head on my shoulder and say, I love you. Just so sweet. But, you know, to so many others, she was, you know, she was tough.
9: Tough indeed. Wore a necklace with a bullet on it. Back when she and Jeff Wright were married, she did more than just keep things together when he was away on his many combat tours with the Marines. She was out patrolling the streets of Jacksonville, North Carolina, as a police officer, and she was good at it.
12: I thought she was an absolutely amazing person.
9: Barbara Evanson, Taylor's friend, remember, was also a cop. In fact, was Taylor's superior officer.
2: Was she friendly?
12: Oh, that's an understatement. Taylor was one of those people that she wanted to be friends with everybody.
9: Taylor was on the small side, but, said Barbara, she could and did handle big bad guys with aplomb.
2: Being a police officer, you need to know how to sort of exert quiet control, right? How did she do that?
12: She did a very good job at that. I don't think that anybody really wanted to know whether they were going to get, you know, handcuffed and thrown in the back of a car by a 120-pound woman or not.
9: And now, in the middle of some big life changes, she was suddenly gone.
2: Well, what did you think when you saw that Taylor had sent a text to Cassandra saying, I just need to be alone for a while?
12: That's not Taylor. Something is absolutely not right. She would never say, I need to be alone. If anything, she would have called Nancy and said, Mommy, I need you.
9: But there was no call to Nancy. Taylor even stopped calling Drake up in North Carolina with his dad.
13: She always talked to him and then just suddenly stopped one day.
9: Detective Jeff Brown.
13: Made it even more concerning.
9: So they circled back to that last day Taylor was seen. The day her friend Ashley MacArthur said she'd been so tense, skittish. Time to talk to Ashley. And now, Taylor's story would get a lot more complicated. Coming up.
3: I don't believe Taylor's been harmed. I think Taylor's doing what Taylor does.
8: Questions for Ashley. Very personal questions.
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0: provide pool tables and jukeboxes and such to local bars. So, while Taylor was still struggling to find her footing, Ashley was an established, married mother of one, juggling family and a small company. But she always seemed to have time for Taylor. And now for the effort to find her.
1: So let's start that day from the beginning.
0: Where did she go that last day Ashley saw her?
2: She wanted to go.
0: Ashley confirmed what Cassandra told them. She and Taylor spent that day running errands. First to Ashley's office, then, briefly, back to Cassandra's place.
2: That's, I think, when she got her other bag.
1: So she went and got a bag. What was in the bag?
0: No idea. And she never asked. But anyway, Taylor was fine, same as ever. Until she asked Ashley to stop and run into a convenience store and buy her a mid-morning beer.
1: That was odd behavior.
2: And in fact, I said something to her. I was like, beer at this time of the morning? She was like, well, it's 5 o'clock somewhere. I'm like...
1: It's a perfect response.
0: But Ashley decided to shrug it off. She said she could see that Taylor was pretty stressed about an upcoming court appearance with her ex-husband.
2: I mean, she was upset about the Jeff situation.
0: So, Ashley said she suggested they go ride horses for a while, for therapy.
3: Ultimately, they made it out to a family farm in Milton, Florida.
4: How far away is that?
3: It was probably close to 45 minutes to an hour.
0: By 4:30 p.m., they were back at Ashley's place, and Taylor got ready to leave.
1: Kind of described to me what the mood was like, conversation was like.
2: She was fine. She just said that she wanted to go have a beer and that she was going to get an Uber to take her to go have a beer.
0: Ashley said she didn't exactly see Taylor get into the Uber, but...
2: I didn't think anything of it because, like I said, she had been drinking all day and was kind of like, you know, just in one of those moods.
0: And to Ashley, that slim thread that Taylor was alive was... not slim at all. The Taylor she knew, she could handle herself just fine.
2: I don't believe Taylor's been harmed. I think Taylor's doing what Taylor does. But I don't know. You know, the only thing that I can think, Taylor is a very tough person. You know, she's always carrying weapons, whether it's knives or guns or whatever. She's not an easy target.
0: Why would she be a target? Ashley said she didn't know what was in that bag Taylor picked up. Money? Gun? Drugs? Maybe. Ashley said she knew Taylor had been using, and she was concerned about the dangers that might pose.
2: If I didn't know about the drug situation, I wouldn't be worried about her. I would say Taylor's doing what Taylor does. But then that lifestyle becomes... a different group of people.
1: Sure.
2: Which is what I worry about with her.
0: And one more thing. Ashley said it was a little strange. That last day, she noticed Taylor had two cell phones. She didn't know why or what that second number was.
1: Do you think that she could have possibly have contacted you from that other number?
2: It's possible.
1: Would you mind if we dump the phone?
5: Forensically examine your phone.
1: Yes.
5: We're trying to find Taylor.
2: Oh, yeah, I don't mind.
0: No problem, said Ashley. She turned it over. And detectives moved on to more sensitive questions.
1: Has she expressed any interest in leaving Cass at any time?
2: She just...
1: was it unhappy? Or...
2: I don't think Taylor was 100%.
0: Not quite sure, said Ashley. Because she seemed to be interested in other women. In fact...
1: Had she ever come on to you, or...
2: Taylor asked me one time if I would have a threesome with her and some guy. And I'm like, no, thank you.
0: So, this question.
5: If someone was going to hurt her, who do you think would do it, or who do you think would have done it?
2: I don't know anybody that would want to hurt her.
1: Who do you think would have the most to gain and the most money doing it?
2: I mean, obviously Jeff is the only person really that has any real interest in. I mean, that's the battle that she's going through.
0: Taylor's ex-husband. Detectives already knew a little about that battle. Time for a deeper look into Taylor's

0: marriage and that ex-husband.
1: Coming up.
2: I've never seen her like that before.
3: So angry.
2: She was so hurt.
1: A surprising confrontation leads to an ugly battle.
2: He kept saying, I'm videoing you, I'm taping this, and he called the police.
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0: Homicide detectives here in Pensacola couldn't miss it. It was obvious in every conversation. When Taylor and Jeff Wright split up, it got ugly.
1: In any relationship where someone just outright says, I want a divorce, and you're not really sure why, that mudslinging is going to begin.
2: So, more history lessons. And given it's a divorce we're talking about, had to be two versions of history. Maybe even three.
1: There's her side, his side, and the truth. And nobody really knows the truth. It takes two people. I think that they both played a lot in the ultimate demise of their relationship.
2: Nancy Murchison said things really began to go sour when the military transferred Jeff to Florida. There was a silver lining, though. Taylor wasn't a cop anymore, but...
3: it was an opportunity for her to stay at home, be a mom. That was a good period. I think she made the best of it then, you know, getting to stay at home with Drake.
2: As Nancy saw it, Taylor took on all family responsibilities when Jeff was away for training or on assignment somewhere.
3: Her be-all and end-all was Jeff. Everything Jeff did and said, she supported. She handled everything while he was deployed.
2: And then, according to Nancy, on their 10th wedding anniversary, no less, it all came apart. As Nancy heard it, Taylor got all dressed up for a fancy dinner, and he, total surprise, told her he wanted a divorce.
3: You know, she was betrayed.
4: Betrayed how?
3: He had promised her that if she would move to Pensacola area, that there would be no more deploying. He would be home all the time. And instead, he asked for a divorce.
2: Daniel, who'd spent his teens with Taylor, could see how upset she was.
5: I think what was most disappointing was she thought that they would all be together finally and live, you know, the typical, American dream.
4: Sure. Give her son the family that she wanted to have. She wanted to give him the right kind of upbringing.
5: Right.
3: Exactly.
6: You won the wish. Now you have to make a wish.
2: Initially, Taylor shared custody of their son, said Nancy.
6: Did you make your wish?
2: But without a steady job and a stable place to live, she eventually agreed, reluctantly, that the boy would have a better home with Jeff. And Taylor seemed to fill the emptiness in her life with a series of relationships, both male and female, and a vow to get even with Jeff.
3: I've never seen her like that before.
4: So angry.
3: So angry. But, I think it was she was so hurt.
2: The hurt culminated at Jeff's house, she said, when Taylor got frustrated.
3: He kept saying, I'm videoing you, I'm taping this, you know, I've got proof that you're acting this way. And she had gone up to him, I think, and poked him in the chest and said, good, video this too. And then she left. He called the police.
2: Taylor was arrested on battery charges. Jeff dropped the charges, but the damage was done.
3: You can't be a cop after that. You can't be. They're not going to, they don't hire you.
2: Taylor's batting. It was now all out war, especially played out when dividing marital assets. And Taylor dug herself into a foxhole of her one issue in particular, which was this. When they got married, they combined their money, his and hers, and invested it. But a big chunk of it came from a large insurance settlement Taylor got after a bad car accident.
3: She was awarded $100,000 from that accident. And then when she and Jeff got married, they said, we'll put our monies in there with my fund. Well, in the state of Florida, it then becomes marital assets.
2: But Taylor didn't agree with that.
7: Okay.
2: She believed that before their money was added up and split down the middle, she was entitled to take out her insurance settlement, the $100,000.
8: She thought it was hers, but in any marriage, you know, property shared. And so it was just kind of that little tug of war, I guess you could say, you know, for what percentage goes to Jeff, what percentage goes to Taylor, or does it all go to one or the other? And that's what the court case was going to start figuring out that Taylor was going to be going to.
2: And meanwhile, the judge froze the accounts, meaning neither Taylor nor Jeff was to touch a cent of it. But somehow, Taylor managed to withdraw that disputed $100,000 from the account. Jeff was furious. So was the judge.
1: Money can make even the most godliest of people turn bad. And I think that, you know, Taylor felt betrayed. I think that Jeff felt betrayed.
2: The judge ordered Taylor to bring $25,000 to the next hearing or face a contempt charge, possible arrest. Taylor vanished 4 days before that court date. Was she hiding? Hiding the money and herself from that court order?
4: Was it clear what she had done with this $100,000? Where she put it? What was she hiding it? What?
8: Not till we got the bank records back.
2: Which told only part of the story. What role did that money play in Taylor's disappearance? Maybe the ex-husband, Jeff, could help them with that.
7: Coming up.
9: She was very directly saying, I do not want to be with you anymore. This is not working for me, and I want this marriage to be over.
7: Jeff Wright tells a very different story about his marriage and his ex-wife, Taylor.
4: Did you ever feel threatened by her?
9: Yes. She was hostile with a very specific intent, and the intent was to get full custody of Drake.
7: When Dateline continues.
2: Once upon a time, Jeff and Taylor Wright were made for each other, both smart and strong, both committed to public service, and they shared a son. But time and circumstance, and marital battle, when Taylor seemed to vanish from the face of the earth, Nancy must have been one of the first to think the obvious.
4: Were you a little suspicious of Jeff?
3: Of course. Absolutely. I didn't know anyone that wasn't suspicious of Jeff.
2: So how did something that started out so good end up so bad? Jeff's version? Way back at the beginning, when he first saw her, he was bowled over.
9: Our first date ended up with us throwing knives at a dartboard. She liked to lift weights and to flex her guns, you know.
6: Okay, we're getting ready to start the engine.
2: She was different.
6: Here we go. Let's do it.
2: Smart.
10: Taylor's batting indiscretions. Take three.
2: Competitive.
6: Oh, yeah.
11: Nikki.
2: Never dull.
9: She could wear a dress and look very pretty. But don't bite off on that as for who she was. This was a card that she could play. She was hot and she knew it.
2: But the quality that really attracted him?
9: Strength. The strength of her personality. I respected her ability to handle herself. I respected her drive.
2: That drive turned into an ambition to join the Marines. Jeff made a career out of it. Taylor couldn't after that auto accident left her with severe injuries. But when Jeff was stationed at Camp Lejeune in Jacksonville, North Carolina, Taylor found her own way.
9: Since the time she was a very young girl, she knew that she wanted to be a police officer.
4: Did she like it as much as she thought she might?
9: What sustained her was the ability to match wits against bad guys.
2: Matching wits. She loved poker, he said.
4: What did she like about the process of a poker match?
9: She really enjoyed the psychological aspect of understanding an opponent.
4: And to see defeat on the face of the other.
9: To know that they had been beaten, yes.
2: Jeff was often deployed on combat missions. And so at the end of her police shift, Taylor came home to an empty house. But not for long. In 2010, baby Drake was born.
4: Did she stay a good and attentive mother throughout this period?
9: She was very much an ideal mother.
2: The hours weren't ideal for parenting, but her career was taking off. She shattered the glass ceiling, became SWAT trained.
4: You called her a badass.
9: Taylor was a badass in the sense that she was physically strong. She was mentally strong. And she did harness it for good things as a police officer and as a wife and a mother and a friend.
4: But that didn't last, said Jeff. She left the police. The marriage began falling apart. Jeff's version, though, is very different than Nancy's. He didn't betray her, he said. Quite the opposite, in fact. Jeff said it was Taylor who wanted the divorce.
9: She was very directly saying, I do not want to be with you anymore. This is not working for me, and I want this marriage to be over.
4: They went on for a while, unhappily. More bad days than good, said Jeff. Jeff agreed the final blow-up was their 10th anniversary. They were having dinner.
9: I was very much advocating to give it another good hard go.
4: Less so from her, though. I mean, she was not as keen on it as you were.
9: Correct. So that 10th anniversary dinner was me finally laying down an ultimatum, saying, I want this marriage to work. I want, for the health of Drake, I want all this to work.
4: But it didn't. And soon it was War of the Roses. She wanted to see you surrender.
9: I offered her half of my paycheck, all the money, half custody of Drake within the first couple of weeks of the divorce process. I said, the ill will that a bad divorce will cause is not worth it. And she rejected it.
4: He had some regrets, he said, like calling the police during that confrontation. He said he felt like she was trying to provoke him, to get him to hit her. He also said he didn't want to ruin her career. But ultimately, it was Taylor's withdrawal of that $100,000 from their joint account that set up the legal showdown. So, when she disappeared, was she trying to avoid that court date in 4 days? Jeff said he didn't know. But he worried she'd show up in North Carolina and snatch Drake.
12: Did you ever feel threatened by her?
9: Yes, I felt threatened. She was hostile with a very specific intent. And the intent was to get full custody of Drake, etc., and for me to have surrendered in the process.
4: A lot of baggage. Perfectly understandable they'd look hard at Jeff. But not for long, said Assistant State Attorney Bridget Jensen.
13: What kind of reports were you getting back from investigators?
14: Well, I actually think the ex-husband was ruled out relatively quickly simply because he was in the military, and we knew that Jeff Wright was not in Florida at the time Taylor went missing.
4: So Jeff was cleared. He contacted Taylor's friend, Ashley, he said, to find out if she knew what happened.
9: From Cass, I learned the name Ashley MacArthur, found her on Facebook, and I started a dialogue with her.
4: Jeff had an idea that Taylor was still alive and that the missing money might have something to do with it.
9: The money wasn't the concern. Finding Taylor was the concern.
4: Yeah.
9: You can always make more money, but you can't replace a human life. And I can't replace the mother of my child.
4: But where was the money? Find that? Maybe they'd find Taylor, too.
7: Coming up.
4: This was one of those cases where you had to follow the money.
15: Absolutely.
7: Could they find that missing fortune? Cell phone clues were about to help.
16: And we're like, okay, now we're really on to something.
4: Cassandra Waller was distraught and not getting a whole lot of information from detectives about the investigation into the disappearance of her girlfriend, Taylor Wright. But one person who was trying to help her was Taylor's friend, Ashley MacArthur.
17: Ashley helped reaffirm and calm me down a little bit. She was there for me.
4: There for the police, too, always ready to answer their questions. Called them periodically to see how things were going.
18: I was just calling to see if there was any update or anything going on.
4: The update was grim. Taylor had been missing for more than a month. No leads. Except, that is, for the $100,000 Taylor took from a joint bank account with her ex.
13: This was one of those cases where you had to follow the money to know what happened.
15: Absolutely.
4: But that would be harder than expected because no one knew exactly what Taylor did with it. Detectives had found the $19,000 cashier's check at Cassandra's home, but where was the rest?
13: So, hiding money,
16: So we knew that that cashier's check was still a valid cashier's check and that the money was still in that account.
2: The detectives also knew that Taylor probably hadn't gone too far because they found her passport, too.
16: Well, she didn't have a legal way to get outside the country without her passport.
13: You're eliminating all the possibilities.
16: Yes, sir.
2: Eliminating was good, but it also left detectives very little to work with. So they took a deep dive into Taylor's phone and financial records to see if they revealed where the money went. Ashley's phone, too. That would help them nail down an official timeline for the day Taylor disappeared.
16: It was just like, okay, let's start trying to corroborate her statement through the cell phone records.
2: They also tried to track down the Uber Taylor took from Ashley's place. If they found that, they'd finally know where Taylor went next.
16: We checked all local cab companies. We checked Uber. I think we checked with Lyft as well.
2: But
16: we could not find anyone that had went to that address to pick her up.
2: So they went back to Ashley's interview, reviewed her statements about those last moments with Taylor.
15: She was fine. She just said that she wanted to go have a beer and that she was going to get an Uber to take her to go have a beer.
2: Ashley said she offered to drive Taylor to her car instead, but Taylor insisted on Uber.
19: She denied your assistance, I guess, your help?
15: Yeah, I mean, because I was willing to take her. I mean, she doesn't live far from my house, so
2: Ashley never saw Taylor get into an Uber or leave her driveway, and if Taylor did go to a bar, she didn't leave a trace of her presence.
16: Most people use their credit card to pay for anything at a bar. So when we couldn't find any usages on that, okay, did she really go and have a drink? And if so, how did she get there?
13: So after she was with Ashley that day, she just disappeared off the map. Can't find evidence of her anywhere.
8: Correct.
2: Those phone records were suddenly more important than ever. But when they finally got them, they only seemed to add to the confusion. Remember, Ashley told the detective she and Taylor went to a family farm about 45 minutes outside Pensacola.
19: The farm is where?
15: It's off of Highway 90 in Milton.
2: But when detectives examined all the cell phone data, it told a completely different story.
16: It showed that, well, no, they never went out to a farm in Milton. They actually went to a farm in Cantonment, Florida, which is the complete opposite direction of Milton.
13: How far out is that?
8: Probably another 30 minutes the opposite way, I would say, of where she said she was easily.
2: Half an hour apart. And as their mapping revealed, along completely different roads. Milton was to the east. Cantonment was to the west.
13: I mean, I can't imagine what your reaction might have been.
16: We're like, okay, well, now we got to figure out why she's out here.
8: Yeah, where was she at? Why was she out there? And why didn't she mention it?
13: Why would she lie to us about where she was?
8: Right.
2: On a hunch, a colleague suggested detectives run Ashley's maiden name, Britt, through a property database to see if her family had properties in Cantonment. And surprise, surprise, they did. Located on, of course, Britt Road, a sprawling farm owned by an aunt and uncle, and it matched the location of the cell phone activity.
16: It's right in the middle of that one particular tower she keeps banging off of up there.
8: Right, there's a pie chart, basically, and it's slap in the middle of it.
13: Wow.
16: And we're like, okay, now we're really on to something.
13: She's doing something up there.
8: Absolutely, and Taylor's phone records coincide with that as well.
16: Correct.
2: So why did Ashley lie? What was she hiding? They asked her down to the station for another talk. Only this time, they had a plan. One they believed would lead to a big break in the case.
7: Coming up.
16: At this point, she is our prime suspect.
20: She's at that farm. We're going to find her.
15: But she's not going to be there.
20: Then where is she at?
15: I don't know where she
20: is. Where is her body at?
15: I don't know where she is.
20: She's dead, though.
15: We don't believe that.
7: When Dateline continues.
0: Need a good laugh? 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
24: 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Nice, right? Right.

0: After a month, doubt had become virtual certainty. Taylor Wright was not just missing, she was dead. And her friend Ashley had been lying all along.
1: I don't believe Taylor's been harmed.
0: Her lie exposed by electronic records showing where her phone traveled the day Taylor disappeared.
2: That's where we're like, okay, she's been killed. If Ashley's the one who did it, this is where she's going to be at.
3: It was a large parcel of land with woods all around it.
4: If you're looking for a body, that's not necessarily going to be easy to find.
3: It's a needle in a haystack.
0: Though they were sure Taylor was dead, they had no actual proof. But the clear evidence that Ashley had so blatantly tried to lead them astray was enough to obtain 3 search warrants. Not only for the wooded property, but her home and office too. Now, secrecy was critical. And when Ashley called for updates...
5: I hate to bother you, but I'm fine, Tech.
2: Yeah, no worries.
0: Detectives were now extra careful about what they revealed.
2: Okay, she's obviously digging, trying to see what we know. So at that point, we all just agree that whatever we talk about stays in this office. It don't go out.
0: When it came time to carry out the search warrants, they decided to do them simultaneously and devised a plan to get Ashley to the station.
2: We set up for her to come in to get her under the ruse that she's going to get her phone back that she's allowed us to download.
0: Once there, they'd question her about the phone records. And if their suspicions were correct, and the search parties found Taylor's body at the farm, they'd arrest her on the spot. As Ashley settled in, she had no idea they no longer saw her as the helpful friend.
2: At this point, she is our prime suspect.
0: Detective Wilhide and a colleague stayed at the station to question Ashley, while Detective Brown went to the farm to supervise the search party.
3: We would team up with search and rescue. They had their canines out there to help us out.
0: Meanwhile, back at the station, detectives did what they could to give him time to search by prolonging the interview.
6: Did anyone else come forward, let you know anything, either they're all friends or anything?
0: But after half an hour or so, the tone turned decidedly more serious.
2: We confront her with all the cell tower information.
7: When we started plotting all the phone calls that you and Taylor were making that day, there were some discrepancies in what you had told us.
1: Okay.
7: We know that you didn't go to Milton when you said you went to Milton.
1: We did go to Milton.
7: Not when you said you went there.
1: Oh, well, I don't know it.
0: Ashley suddenly seemed to be at a loss for words.
2: She's starting to appear to feel a little bit more uncomfortable with the situation, the line of questioning.
0: Especially when detectives showed Ashley evidence that she'd actually gone to a farm in Cantonment.
7: What were y'all doing out there at this farm? So we know y'all were there.
1: We picked up some stuff that Taylor had there that she had stored. Some kind of lockbox that she had.
7: Why would you not tell us that originally?
1: Because she asked me not to tell anyone ever. I gotcha.
0: I gotcha? Odd response to being caught in a lie. And then the detectives upped the ante. The day after Taylor disappeared, her phone was still pinging away in exactly the same locations as Ashley's phone. At one point, Taylor's phone was even pinging at Ashley's house.
7: Her phone is communicating with a tower that covers your house.
1: Okay.
7: Not her house, your house. Again, same tower.
1: Right.
7: Same place.
0: No denials or admissions, and Ashley remained remarkably calm as she stuck to her story.
7: Why do you have her phone, or why is she with you?
1: She wasn't with me. I was unaware that I had her phone.
4: This is a woman who worked CSI. She would have had to have some information about how police solve crimes.
2: Yeah, I would assume she would too, especially with Zach being in law enforcement for several years.
3: Yeah.
0: Just the same, detectives turned up the heat, hoping Ashley would break.
7: Tell me what you did to her.
1: I didn't do anything to her.
4: Can't imagine how a person would feel inside when he or she recognized that you have all this information.
2: And that's what I ultimately told her during the interview, is like, you can either tell us where she's at, we're going to ultimately find her.
1: I didn't do anything.
7: You say this, if she's at that farm, we're going to find her because we're executing a search warrant out there right now.
1: That's fine, but she's not going to be there.
7: Then where's she at?
1: I don't know where she
7: is. Where's her body at?
1: I don't know where she is.
7: She's dead, though. You know that?
1: I don't believe that.
0: Out of the farm, Detective Brown and his team had been combing through dense, wooded areas for hours.
3: The investigators that were interviewing Ashley were texting me, you know, have you found anything? Have you, you know, and I'd have to say, no, nothing yet. We're still looking.
0: Downtown, detectives were running out of time and getting nowhere with Ashley.
7: Look at me for a second. Don't cross your legs and look at me for a second. Don't let us tell your story. Because this is going to tell us what happened. Don't let us tell something that may not be true. Tell us what happened.
1: I think at this point I need an attorney, because it seems to be that y'all think that I did something to her.
0: The interview came to a screeching halt.
4: You had all this evidence, but not enough to actually effect an arrest at that point.
2: We had no body.
8: So here's the deal. We are taking your phones, your vehicles, and we just conducted a search warrant on your house.
1: Mm-hmm.
8: Okay. I'm going to give you your keys back.
1: Mm-hmm.
8: You're free to leave.
0: No confession, no body, no evidence that Taylor was in fact dead. So they hid their disappointment and watched Ashley walk away. No telling what would happen now.
9: Coming up, what really happened out there in the woods? New questions for Ashley, her husband.
10: Hell no.
9: And her cousin.
11: Helped her in any way?
12: No, not on that.
0: Detective Jeff Brown was beyond frustrated. He and his team had spent hours searching the farm on Britt Road, hoping to discover what happened to Taylor Wright. But they found nothing.
8: You're free to leave.
0: And because of that, Ashley, their number one suspect, had just walked out of the police department.
3: It was disappointing that I wasn't able to send him that text. You know, we got her.
0: And then, not more than 10 minutes later, just outside the farm property line,
3: we believe we found something. And when we look, you can easily see what the top of a human skull, kind of encased in concrete and potting soil.
4: Wait a minute. But you could actually see the top of a head.
3: You could see the very top part of it.
0: And when they removed the concrete, they found mostly a skeleton.
3: Then we also found her necklace, and that was the key.
0: That bullet necklace she always wore found where her neck used to be. After 6 long weeks, the search was over. It was definitely Taylor.
4: How was she killed?
3: They found what appeared to be a gunshot wound in the back of the skull.
4: Execution?
3: It's what it appeared to be.
4: This suggests that she was taken completely by surprise.
3: By one of her friends, yes.
0: Right away, Detective Brown notified his partner back at the station. Arrest her.
4: How'd she behave then?
2: She was, I believe, a lot more quieter that time.
4: Yeah.
2: Definitely a different side of Ashley that we hadn't seen or noticed yet.
0: Then phone calls. Family had to be told. Nancy had to be told. Taylor was dead.
13: I had hoped, against hope, that someone just, you know, was holding her somewhere. It was soul-crushing.
0: And then a call that was also investigation. Did Ashley have help?
3: It was always a concern because of Ashley's size. She might have needed help moving a body.
0: And so they called Ashley's husband, Zach MacArthur.
14: Your wife is, she's being arrested this evening and charged with murder.
15: What?
0: They asked him to come down to the station and got straight to the point.
14: Did you kill or participate, or do you have any knowledge
10: Zero, Jason. Absolutely none. If any person in this world was like, hey, Zach, come help me do something, I would run from that as fast as I could.
0: And Zach had an alibi. He was cleared. But there was one more possibility. A young man named Kyle Britt, Ashley's cousin. He lived on that farm. And when detectives searched Ashley's phone records, Kyle's number came up repeatedly right around the time Taylor disappeared.
4: In other words, these are phone calls for a specific purpose.
3: Correct.
0: They pulled him in, questioned him for 7 hours.
16: She's not going to go down alone, and she's going to take the world down with her if she can. So if there's any kind of conversation that you had with her,
12: Kyle
0: insisted he had an alibi. And then they understood the reason Ashley kept texting him.
3: Like, hey, are you out at the farm today? And he responds, no, I'm not. I'm at school.
4: Of course, Ashley was calling Kyle to make sure he wasn't around. Ashley went to jail, as prosecutors built their case, but she wasn't there very long.
0: Barry and John Barasik were her attorneys.
17: There was a lack of criminal history, substantial ties to the community, so the judge set a bond.
0: And out she went, on bail, which didn't sit well with some people.
18: She's walking around free while, you know, Taylor's dead, and it just seemed like it was the biggest slap in the face.
4: What to do? A little digging revealed. 3 months before Ashley was arrested, she was accused of stealing from her parents' business clients. Tom Williams was an assistant state attorney.
3: I'm a fly on the wall hearing this and think there's a good fraud case here.
0: If convicted, Ashley would go back to jail. So they went for it. The family business Ashley ran split profits 50-50 with the bars that rented their jukeboxes and pool tables. But the owners of the Azalea Cocktail Lounge found out she had shortchanged them by about $14,000. Jeff DeWeese was the accountant. He called Ashley for a meeting. But the morning of the meeting, Ashley canceled.
19: Something didn't feel right, so I drove to where her business was. And as I was coming up the road, I saw that it was blocked off by fire trucks and sheriff's cruisers.
0: Because the building was on fire. Looked like arson. Ashley's attempt, alleged Prosecutor Williams, to burn records and maybe file an insurance claim. And so while they prepared their murder case, they put Ashley on trial for fraud and arson. The verdict was a split decision.
17: She was found guilty of organized fraud and racketeering, and she was found not guilty of the arson charge.
0: It was enough to put Ashley back in jail. But that split decision worried the prosecution. The arson charge was circumstantial, and so was the murder case. Mind you, those cases may have shared something else, too.
3: They were different cases with different results, but perhaps the same motive. Greed.
9: Coming up, Ashley on trial.
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0: August 2019, almost 2 years after Taylor Wright disappeared, Ashley MacArthur went on trial for her murder. Ashley's seasoned lawyer said detectives had gotten it all wrong.
1: There's not a single piece of physical evidence that links Ashley MacArthur to the murder of Taylor Wright. None.
0: Assistant State Attorney Bridget Jensen had no illusions, proving that this pretty, petite mother with no criminal history was a cold-blooded killer. Wouldn't be easy.
2: What about your case was a matter of concern? Was there a weak spot you worried about?
3: Well, I think the fact that it was wholly circumstantial is always troublesome. Jurors want forensics, they want DNA, they want confessions, they want fingerprints. I didn't have any of that.
2: Well, and in this case, I guess you had a person on trial who knew all about forensics and maybe how to protect yourself in that respect.
3: Maybe.
0: Or maybe not. But first, the prosecutor wanted to address another potential weak spot.
3: The fact that there were so many possible suspects was not good for the state's case.
0: Instead of shying away from that, she took it head on.
3: I put everybody on the stand that was a suspect.
2: You did, yeah.
3: I wanted the jury to see each of these witnesses testify, to look at them, to judge their credibility.
0: She started with Taylor's ex-husband, Jeff Wright, asked him about their contentious divorce and the money Taylor took against court orders.
4: Was Taylor in trouble with the court about that?
5: That's correct.
4: You were in North Carolina at this time?
5: That's correct.
4: Okay. And is
0: there was also Ashley's husband and her cousin, Kyle. And, of course, the prosecutor called Taylor's girlfriend, Cassandra.
4: Now, do you see Ashley MacArthur in the courtroom today?
6: I do. During the trial, that was my first time seeing Ashley, and it was the most uncomfortable feeling.
0: She was the picture of a grieving lover, choking back tears when shown a photo of that bullet necklace, the one found on Taylor's skeletal remains.
4: You'll take a look at that and see if you recognize it.
6: I didn't.
3: I think once the jurors actually saw each of these witnesses, it was clear that it was not any of them.
0: On day two of the trial, the prosecutor focused on Ashley's image.
3: Ashley MacArthur was not this meek, you know, submissive, mild-mannered, you know, little mouse, which is what she looks like.
0: Instead, Jensen wanted the jury to see Ashley as cunning and heartless. She called to the stand three women who told a disturbing tale about Ashley. It happened, they said, the night before Taylor went missing.
7: I heard her say how much cocaine would it take to kill somebody.
0: And then a friend of Ashley's testified that she drove Ashley to a strip club called Babes, where Ashley bought $250 worth of cocaine.
7: She said that she was going to put it in Taylor's beard.
0: She said the next day she asked Ashley what she had done with the cocaine.
4: Now, what did she tell you?
7: That she put it in her beer and Taylor spit it out because she said it tasted sour.
3: So to hear these conversations, and it wasn't just with one girl, it was with three.
2: The defense attorneys were saying, well, yeah, that's just hearsay. That, you know, maybe it happened, maybe it didn't happen.
3: Of course, and that's what great defense attorneys do say. You have to minimize something that is that damaging.
0: Even though she didn't have any physical evidence tying Ashley to the murder, Ashley was the last person to see Taylor alive, and the prosecutor did have one powerful exhibit, Ashley's police interviews and the lies she told police. The jury heard Ashley confronted with cell phone records that put her at the very place where Taylor's body was found.
8: So really, in essence, you spent, it seems like, at least the large portion of the majority of your day out here.
9: It really wasn't, though.
0: And remember the concrete and potting soil covering Taylor's body? The jury saw a video of Ashley at a Home Depot the day after Taylor disappeared, buying
10: 2 bags of potting soil and the bags of cement.
0: But one thing was missing, the why. Why would Ashley kill Taylor, a woman she seemed to like so much? A motive as old as time. Money. It all came back to that money. Taylor was trying to hide it from her ex-husband. She'd given a big chunk of it to Ashley to hold for safekeeping.
3: There was a $34,000 cashier's check that was deposited into a joint bank account with Ashley MacArthur and Taylor Wright.
0: Ashley was supposed to go to the bank and repay her the day Taylor disappeared. She'd delayed it before, so Taylor texted her. "This is way too important for me not to do today. I'm under a court order, or my ass will get thrown in jail." But Ashley couldn't give the money back because she'd already spent it. Here's Ashley at walk-up ATMs moving Taylor's money around.
3: One was showing Ashley MacArthur withdrawing $8,300 the day after she deposited Taylor's $34,000 cashier's check.
0: So was Ashley spending the money on herself? Well, no, not exactly. It turned out she was spending it on this man, Brandon Beatty, the owner of Styx Billiards, a convicted felon. The two were having a long-term affair, and she was playing the sugar mama with Taylor's money.
4: Was she buying supplies at Sam's Club for your business?
10: Yes, ma'am, she did.
4: Okay. In approximately August of 2017, did she buy your motorcycle?
10: I'm not sure the date, but yes, she did purchase a motorcycle.
4: Okay. Do you know how much that motorcycle cost?
10: I think it was like $8,000 or maybe just a hair more.
4: Did Ms. MacArthur also buy you a boat?
10: Yes, ma'am.
4: How much was that boat?
10: $30,000.
0: After 4 days of testimony, the prosecution rested.
3: There was no question in my mind, and I hoped that there was no question in the jurors' minds, that Ashley MacArthur is the one who killed Taylor Wright over money.
0: But the defense attorneys didn't agree, and they were confident they could prove it.
5: Coming up.
11: How does someone kill someone and then take the body and hide it there without anybody knowing about it?
5: No forensics, no case. What would the jury decide?
6: My understanding is we have a verdict.
12: You could have cut the air with a knife.
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0: From the start, Ashley MacArthur's defense team, father and son, Barry and John Barrasset, had a strategy. Attack the state's case.
11: We focused on the fact that they did not have forensic evidence to connect her to it.
0: The defense reasoned, with no DNA at the crime scene, no blood evidence, no murder weapon, no proof even of where Taylor was killed, the jury could easily find reasonable doubt.
1: We told the jury, look, you may not like Ashley, and you may think she's a liar, and maybe you think she stole money, but, you know, in this trial, she wasn't on charge for theft.
0: John and Barry Barrasset took turns chipping away at the state's case. Every law enforcement officer who searched the crime scene for evidence admitted to turning up nothing that pointed to Ashley. And it wasn't just the farm. The defense called the crime scene supervisor who helped search Ashley's house and three vehicles.
14: Are you aware of any evidence that was collected that established that Miss MacArthur killed Taylor Wright?
7: No.
0: On top of that, they argued that Ashley wasn't physically capable of pulling off the crime, of carrying Taylor's dead body over a fence to the adjacent property where they found it. The defense put Ashley's chiropractor on the stand, who testified she'd been in a car accident several years earlier and left her with a bad back.
17: She was having trouble traveling, sitting or standing, lift overhead, lifting objects off the floor.
0: And the defense argued no one at Britt Farm saw anything out of the ordinary during the time Taylor was missing, ever.
11: The question is, how does someone kill someone, shoot him in the back of the head, there's got to be a lot of blood, and then take the body just over the fence and hide it there without anybody knowing about it?
0: The defense continued to try to pick apart the state's case, like that video of Ashley buying potting soil and cement.
11: The concrete that was found on the body was very coarse, had stone-like pebbles in it, like you might use on a sidewalk. No problem.
0: But that's not how the Home Depot employee described it.
18: Is the concrete that this lady purchased, is it textured?
10: No, ma'am. It's like fine dust.
2: Are you suggesting that that wasn't the same concrete and potting soil than what wound up on the farm?
11: Absolutely.
2: But what a remarkable coincidence. Somebody goes and buys concrete and potting soil. A victim is found buried not very effectively in concrete and potting soil. Burial appears to be around the same time.
1: You go back to the photographs, the concrete on top of the body was not fine like dust.
0: As for the three women who testified, they heard Ashley talk about poisoning Taylor with cocaine. On cross-examination, they admitted they'd never seen any cocaine. Not even the woman who drove Ashley to buy it.
19: Did you see any drugs?
7: I did not see any drugs get handed off, no, sir.
2: So you didn't buy their stories at all?
1: No. Not at all.
0: And finally, motive. The prosecution claimed Ashley had killed Taylor over money. But the defense said, that's ridiculous.
11: She was from a family that was well-to-do, so it wasn't like this money was the last straw. I had to kill somebody in order to keep her quiet.
0: And John Barassa told the jury Ashley had good reason to be spending some of that $34,000 Taylor had given her.
1: Ashley MacArthur loaned Taylor Wright some money, and some of this was due back to Ashley for that loan.
0: Father and son felt pretty confident they'd sown enough doubt as to whether or not Ashley had committed premeditated murder.
2: So when the jury went out, what were your hopes, fears, expectations?
11: Our hopes were that they'd find her not guilty of first-degree murder.
0: Nancy and Daniel, who'd sat through the trial, had very different hopes. The not knowing was awful.
20: I was nervous.
2: What about you, Nancy?
21: I was anxious. You know, in your mind, you're going, oh, my God, what if they come? What if she's found innocent?
0: They wouldn't have to wait long to hear the jury's decision.
7: My understanding is we have a verdict.
0: Just 3 hours, Taylor's friend Barbara Evanson held her breath.
2: So the jury came back. What was that like?
12: An absolute tense moment. You could have cut the air with a knife.
0: The judge's clerk read the verdict.
18: We, the jury, find the defendant, Ashley MacArthur, guilty of first-degree premeditated murder with a firearm as charged in the indictment.
12: When they read the verdict, that is the only time Ashley MacArthur showed any kind of emotion during that entire trial.
0: Ashley's flash of emotion quickly reverted to the stone face she'd maintained through the trial. But

0: feel that I was robbed. You know, I love her and miss her, and that will never stop.
1: Even Taylor's ex-husband felt cheated, having never got the chance to heal the deep rift between them.
2: I wanted our relationship to be repaired to the point that when Drake got married, that she and I could dance together at his wedding and smile and be friends again.
1: But family and friends agree, it was Taylor's son who lost the most. At 7 years old, his mother, gone forever.
3: One of the most important things is for him to know how much his mother loved him and how proud of him she was.
4: Okay. You won the wish. Now you have to make a wish.
3: And most of all, she loved Drake more than her life itself.
4: I love you.
5: That's all for now. I'm Lester Holt. Thanks for joining us.
6: It was rough. It was a rough time for the whole community.
5: It hit her town like a lightning bolt. The strange disappearance of Kerri Olson.
6: It was scary. Everyone loved Kerri.
7: It was so painful.
8: You reached out to Dateline.
7: I did, yes. We started getting people following our page.
5: Where was she? What was behind this? Far from home, a lead.
9: I saw the tattoo and I said,
6: that's her tattoo, isn't it?
5: And three caught-on-camera clues. Someone's in her car. Someone's at her bank. But most jaw-dropping of all, someone's up on stage with a song turned sinister.
6: I couldn't believe what I was hearing and seeing.
5: Could karaoke be a key to this case?
9: My heart was just pounding and pounding.
10: I was sweating. I was nervous. We need to figure this out fast.
5: I'm Lester Holt, and this is Dateline. Here's Andrea Canning with Without a Trace.
11: It's a sad fact of American life. Families separated from their loved ones, gone without a trace. Nationwide, there are almost 100,000 active missing persons cases. Since December 2013, Dateline's online Missing in America series has been telling some of those heartbreaking stories. One of the first came from the heartland, where not everything is serene and pastoral. This is the Quad Cities. Urban, industrial, gritty. Four cities split by the mighty Mississippi River, two on the Iowa side, two in Illinois. These days, the Quad Cities is a sometimes uneasy mix of old-fashioned Midwestern values and modern urban life, where crime is an inescapable part of the landscape. This is where Kerri Olson went missing in December of 2013.
7: She had a heart of gold, and she made you always feel welcome.
11: Amanda Smith and Kerri were BFFs from the moment they met as 11-year-olds at a neighborhood pool.
7: We were just swimming together one day, and sparks just flew.
12: How do little girls have sparks? What was it about Kerri?
7: She was outgoing, fun. She'd push you in the pool. She'd splash it. She'd give you the best bear hugs. You know, just would send tingles through your body and made you feel so special.
11: The vivacious Kerri was a people person. And according to Sarah Paxton, another friend, a dog person too, she loved her Colby.
6: Her dog, Colby Jack. Colby cheese. She loved Colby. Colby was like her child.
11: 29-year-old Kerri worked in her father's flooring and carpet store.
12: Kerri was a bit of a mommy and daddy's girl.
7: To us.
12: Is that fair?
7: Yeah.
12: Her dad seemed to do a lot of things for her.
7: He did. If she needed something, he was there taking care of it.
11: But Kerri was trying to find her own way. She lived in her own house and dreamed of one day walking down the aisle.
9: She wanted to be loved. She wanted a family. She wanted something stable in her life.
11: The outgoing Kerri had no trouble

0: meeting guys, but hadn't found Mr. Right.
1: Carrie was such a sweetheart. She's always bubbly.
0: Kelly Hornick is a nurse who moonlights as a bartender at a karaoke joint named Jimmy O's. Carrie was a regular.
1: She was always well-behaved, always there just hanging out with her girlfriends, having a good time. I think they came here for karaoke, and that's a fun crowd.
0: It was at Jimmy O's where Carrie met Tim McVeigh. From the moment they laid eyes on each other, they were smitten.
1: They were flirty with each other. You could tell that they were both interested. It's cute.
0: Tim studied theology at Augustana College. He planned on becoming a minister, but felt he was just too young and inexperienced to live up to the responsibility. So he took a dramatic U-turn and found a very different calling in bars and clubs as the karaoke king of the Quad Cities.
1: He was very good at running karaoke. He was funny. He entertained the customers. He got out there and danced with them. He would sing songs. You know, he's a good guy.
0: Tim, a divorced father of two, was 10 years older than Carrie. But that didn't seem to matter. They were having fun, and Carrie could imagine a future together.
2: She saw everyone around her getting married and having children, myself included. And I know she wanted that.
0: But Tim wasn't interested in having more children, and that was a deal breaker for Carrie. So they decided to go their separate ways. Carrie soon started dating Justin Mueller, an Iraq war vet, with a very different personality from the gregarious, fun-loving Tim.
2: He seemed very quiet, pleasant. He was polite. He was nice. He seemed a little awkward.
3: Despite his quiet and awkward demeanor, Justin looked like a good fit for Carrie. He was closer in age, hardworking, loyal, and he seemed to find a place in her heart. So they moved in together. It was a big step. For Carrie, it was the first time she had set up house with anyone.
0: But right from the start, it wasn't the happily ever after kind of life Carrie dreamed about. The Iraq War left Justin with a difficult case of post-traumatic stress disorder.
4: I felt like it wasn't a good match. All he wanted to do was stay home, where Carrie was always wanting to go out and do things.
5: Did you sort of see that as, like, I can see this is going to be a problem?
4: I did. I saw, like, a clash.
0: Then, just 3 weeks after Justin moved in, there was a problem. And it was a big one. Carrie suddenly disappeared.
6: It was a Monday, December 30th, 2013, the start of a work week.
0: Carrie didn't show up at the store and didn't call in. Not like her at all.
5: Something was wrong.
4: Right. I called her. I could tell her phone was off. It was going straight to voicemail. And I thought about calling hospitals. I just was scared.
0: Not home. Not at work. Not in touch. Where was Carrie?
7: Coming up.
8: It was in the news. It was on Facebook.
4: I even contacted Dateline.
7: A frustrating search for Carrie.
8: It's traumatic and it's overwhelming.
2: It just felt like a needle in a haystack.
7: And maybe signs of trouble.
9: Stomping out, slamming a door. Carrie was upset.
8: Grief can sneak in like a thief and steal your joy.
0: That's what seemed to happen when Carrie Olson disappeared. Grief gripped an entire community and didn't let go.
4: On New Year's Day, I did create a Find Carrie Olson Facebook page. People were sharing it left and right, so her story was getting out. I even contacted Dateline, and they published her story.
0: When we posted Carrie's story as part of Dateline's online Missing in America series, it reached 1.9 million people and was shared 42,000 times.
5: Did you feel like that was something that could help, just getting it out on a national level?
4: I think it helped out a lot.
0: Thousands started to follow Amanda's page. Carrie's story united the Quad Cities in a remarkable way. Everyone wanted to help, and everyone was hoping for a break in the case, but they were also on edge.
5: Did you just start to have worse and worse thoughts as you waited?
4: I did.
5: What are you told about what's going on with Carrie?
9: That she did not show up for work. The family was concerned.
0: The family was so concerned they called the police. The case went to Detectives Rick Voy and Bill Thomas of the Davenport Police Department.
6: They say Carrie's live-in boyfriend, Justin, told them he had no idea where she was.
9: Justin didn't have any answers.
6: Justin said he and Carrie had a fight. She stormed out of the house, and he hadn't seen her in 2 days.
9: Carrie was upset.
5: What did she say to him?
10: She said something to him about being stupid.
6: Carrie's ex, Tim McVeigh, was in Las Vegas on vacation when he was told she was missing. He and Carrie were still close friends. Tim said he wanted to help and had an idea. He talked to Carrie's father, Dave, about where to look.
10: Tim told him, hey, she could be at my place. Go over and look. There's a window open. You can crawl into the window and search the house.
5: Dave went over there and searched?
10: Yes.
9: He did.
5: Through the window? Did he see anything?
10: Nope.
6: No Carrie at Tim's. No Carrie anywhere. And one thing left behind at her house was a sure sign something was terribly wrong. Her beloved dog, Colby.
2: Her everything was Colby, just like a little kid. And if she did go somewhere, Colby was either with her or she would make arrangements for Colby. She would never just leave.
6: Colby being at home without Carrie led detectives Voy and Thomas to a grim possibility.
5: As detectives, do you have to consider that someone might have taken their own life?
10: In a missing persons investigation, that's always a possibility.
6: Amanda gave that theory some weight. She said there was a sadness behind Carrie's bubbly personality.
4: I started thinking that maybe she committed suicide somewhere.
5: Did you think that Carrie was capable of taking her own life?
4: Well, she seemed depressed at times.
6: Still, detectives needed to know more. They executed 2 search warrants, the first at the house Carrie shared with her boyfriend, Justin.
10: The search warrant that we prepared for Carrie's house included everything that Justin owned in Justin's vehicle.
6: Justin's truck was checked and photographed, and a sweep was made of the house. It was tidy, undisturbed, didn't look like a crime scene. Another search was done at ex-boyfriend Tim McVeigh's house.
11: We wanted to get into his residence and see, was she there, was she not there? Were there any clues that we need to go on?
6: Detective Tina No executed the search on Tim's home.
11: We took lots of photographs because you never know what's going to be important possibly later on.
6: Tim was in the middle of a major renovation. The house was a mess. Random things were strewn everywhere. Clothes, construction materials, rolls of carpeting. But nothing looked like a good lead. Carrie's family was growing increasingly desperate. They wanted to do something, anything. When they reached out to Dennis Harker of the Quad Cities Missing Persons Network, sadly, he knew just what to do.
12: It's traumatic. I mean, it's just a crisis, and it's overwhelming.
6: His own son went missing just a few months earlier.
12: You find yourself being tireless. You know, you can't sleep anyway. You might as well be doing something.
6: Dennis offered suggestions and organization to help find Carrie and keep her story public. It was a remarkable effort. A reward was offered. A prayer vigil became a moment of peace and faith. And of course, there were endless searches. Dennis led one at the Mississippi River, where his son's body had been found.
12: The Mississippi tends to collect a lot of people that go missing.
6: Amanda was with Dennis for one of his river searches.
4: Maybe she had drowned or been dumped in the river. So we started looking along the river, and I was lifting up everything looking for her.
2: I had to do something for her, because she would have done it for me.
6: Sarah Paxton was searching too. She remembers the frustration of trudging through a huge park covered with a fresh blanket of snow.
2: Every search, I felt smaller and smaller, and the world felt bigger and bigger. She was one of my closest friends. I loved her dearly. It just felt like a needle in a haystack.
6: A needle in a haystack. But Carrie's friends and family would not stop looking or hoping. Dozens of tips came in from strangers, well-wishers, even psychics. But it would be something much closer to home that would finally lead to the first clues about what really happened.
7: Coming up.
5: Had you ever heard anything about Justin stalking Carrie?
4: She had told me that he would drive by her house.
7: New questions about Carrie's new boyfriend.
11: It sounds like she was getting ready to maybe end the relationship with Justin.
7: When tune in's how to.
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0: the people of the Quad Cities were desperately searching for Kerry Olson, and law enforcement on both sides of the Mississippi were doing their best, pushing the investigation as hard as they could. For Detective Tina Noh, solving the case became a mission.
1: Finding someone quickly is very important.
2: It is very important. You know, it was bothering me. Where is she? What could have happened to her? We need to find answers.
3: In murder investigations, 8 out of 10 suspects and victim know each other.
0: And that meant taking a harder look at Kerry's boyfriend, Justin Mueller. Detectives started by talking to Kerry's family about him.
3: We rely heavily on the information that families give us early on in an investigation.
0: But Kerry didn't share details of her love life with her family. They didn't even know Justin had moved in with her. It turns out the person Kerry did confide in was her ex-boyfriend, Tim McVeigh.
2: To me, it appeared that they were best buds. They talked daily. Sometimes they would talk over 20 times a day. Their main way of communicating was text messaging.
0: Tim drove straight to police headquarters when he flew back from Las Vegas, saying he wanted to help.
4: I want to talk to you about Kerry.
5: Okay? Absolutely.
4: You know, that's why you're down here,
5: yeah,
4: right?
5: Anything you want to know. I don't know where she is. I don't know what she's doing. I very much want to know because I am concerned.
0: It turned out Tim also had a lot of concerns about Justin, which he shared with the detectives. He said the problem started even before Justin moved into Kerry's house.
5: She called me out of the blue one afternoon, freaking out because this guy, Justin, that she had been dating, was kind of stalking her.
0: It was something best friend Amanda also worried about when Kerry went missing.
6: Who did you think would want to hurt her?
7: I immediately thought Justin.
6: Had you ever heard anything about Justin stalking Kerry?
7: She had told me that he would drive by her house before he ended up moving in. He wanted to be with her so bad.
0: And then there was Justin's post-traumatic stress disorder. Kerry had talked to her about it, and she could relate. Amanda's own military husband also struggled with PTSD.
6: That could be a lot to handle if you're not used to that, and then you start dating a guy with PTSD.
7: It is a lot to handle.
0: Tim told police that Kerry thought her relationship with Justin had reached a tipping point.
5: And she was, I can't do this anymore. I'm so, I can't even keep pretending, you know, that this is going to be okay.
0: Tim then speculated that the problems in the relationship had escalated into that Saturday morning fight.
5: Her and Justin got in a fight. She didn't really want to go back and get into more. She wanted him to learn his lesson.
0: And how did Tim know about that fight? Kerry had gone to his house after running out on Justin in a huff and told him all about it.
2: It sounds like she was getting ready to maybe end the relationship with Justin.
0: Tim went on to tell police that he dropped Kerry back home the next morning.
5: I just watched her walk into the garage.
0: He then borrowed her car and headed to the airport for his trip to Las Vegas. But when detectives spoke to Justin, he said after Kerry stormed out, she never came back home, and he hadn't seen her since. And that made a tip called into police all the more intriguing.
1: You all get a tip that there's a man looking for Kerry in the Milan area.
8: Yes.
0: That deserved a close look because 2 days after she disappeared, her phone, which hadn't been connecting to her cell network, suddenly started pinging in the nearby town of Milan. The man with the tip said the searcher was Kerry's boyfriend.
1: Did you think it was Tim at first, or did you think it was Justin?
3: Justin.
0: But Justin had another story to tell. He said he wasn't in Milan and insisted the fight with Kerry was no big deal, that it was about something trivial.
2: There were some burnt eggs.
1: And she had left that day, slammed the door, and called him stupid?
2: Yes.
0: Justin insisted he never saw Kerry again after that fight. And the morning Tim said he dropped her at home and watched her go into the house, Justin said that never happened.
3: When one guy tells us, I dropped her off here at 6:30 in the morning, and the other guy says she never came in the door, we know there's a problem.
0: A boyfriend who had a blowout with Kerry and an ex who gave her a shoulder to cry on. One of them was lying, but which one?
9: Coming up,
8: A caught-on-camera stunner. Who's that using Carrie's bank card?
2: He is seen on video trying to get $400 out.
0: Carrie Olson's boyfriend and ex-boyfriend had given conflicting stories about the day Carrie went missing, and now police were taking a close look at both of them.
1: That's kind of a tough thing to have to figure out when you've got two potential suspects.
3: One of these two individuals is not telling the truth.
0: Detectives were trying to figure out which one when they came across a significant clue. A trace on Carrie's debit card led them to a gas station where they looked at security camera video. It was chilling. There was Carrie's car. Her debit card was being used, but there was no Carrie. Instead, the person using the card was Tim McVeigh.
2: He is seen on video at the pump trying to enter a number several times. You could tell it's unsuccessful.
0: Tim also tried the card at a drive-through ATM at the Mississippi Valley Credit Union, but he had problems.
2: That's Carrie's bank. He is seen on video there three separate times trying to get $400 out.
1: The PIN is not working.
2: The PIN is not working.
0: Why was Tim driving Carrie's car and using her debit card? Tim told Detective Voy there was a simple explanation. Even after they broke up, he and Carrie always had each other's backs.
5: She's the kind of friend, if she called me, I would drop whatever I was doing to go help her out, shirt off my back kind of thing.
0: Tim said that's why he had taken care of Carrie when she came to his house after storming out on Justin. And it also wasn't unusual that she lent him her car and debit card, he said.
5: She gave me her debit card. She said, go to the IH Mississippi ATM and get out $400. Then go and top off the gas tank, whatever it takes to fill it up.
0: Tim said Carrie had also promised to drive him to the airport in Minnesota that Sunday. But then she changed her mind at the last minute.
5: She says, just take my car, drive yourself up there, drop me off at home.
2: So according to Tim, he goes back up to his house and he and Carrie get into the car and he takes Carrie back to her residence.
0: And when they pulled up to the house, Tim said Carrie told him she didn't care how Justin might react to her doing him a favor.
5: She was saying, I'm going to walk in the door and say, hey, I let Tim borrow my car to get himself up to the airport. You need to shape up, ship out.
0: Detective Voy questioned Tim's version of events, saying security camera video from the Genesis Health Clinic next to Carrie's house did not show him dropping her off at home.
9: He explained to me then the video cameras on the side of the Genesis where you dropped her off. It does not show you there.
5: It has to show that the car was there.
0: Tim didn't realize it, but Detective Voy was testing him. There was actually no video camera at the clinic. Tim stuck to his story, insisting he dropped off Carrie.
9: You're not on the video, and Justin said she never came in that house. He's home.
5: I don't know.
9: She didn't walk into the garage and then walk away.
5: I'm thinking Justin's probably not being very truthful with you.
0: It was clear one of them wasn't telling the truth, and it was time to find out which one.
1: Did you ask Tim to take a polygraph?
10: Did.
1: Did you give Justin a polygraph?
10: Did.
0: But when Justin and Tim took those lie detector tests, they both passed. And then they both went back to their lives. Still, detectives kept an eye on them, hoping one might slip. One night later that winter, Tim McVeigh, the karaoke king of the Quad Cities, was back, singing in front of a crowd. He sang I Used to Love Her by Guns N' Roses.
11: I used to love her, yeah, I had to kill her.
0: A woman at the bar who was aware of the case knew McVeigh was a suspect. Shocked by his performance, she said she shot this video to document it, then gave it to Detective No.
2: He says, I used to love her, but I had to kill her, and I put her 6 feet under.
11: 6 feet under.
2: Tim knew what he was doing, and to get up there and sing that song, it was sickening.
0: But that song was played frequently at the bar, and Detective No knew that Tim's performance didn't prove anything. So with no physical evidence connecting Tim to Carrie's disappearance, there was nothing she could do. The investigation had hit a wall.
2: It was a mystery we felt something just wasn't right. Something was going on, and we needed to figure this out fast.
0: Carrie was still missing. Winter was settling in, and it would be a long one.
8: Coming up, a brand new clue, this tattoo.
10: I emailed Amanda.
7: There's a definite match.
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2: That was a huge piece to our puzzle.
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0: April 5th, 2014. Warm weather, finally, after a merciless Midwestern winter. Melting snow led to a terrible discovery.
1: A body had been found in Minnesota that was similar to Carrie's description.
0: It was found unclothed in a wooded area off a country road in the town of Hastings, 300 miles from where Carrie Olson went missing. Police circulated a possible identifying image, the dead woman's tattoo.
1: I emailed Amanda and I said, I hate to say it, but that's her tattoo, isn't it?
2: I had one picture of her tattoo. I sat and compared it to the drawing on that news report.
3: What is that moment like when you look at the photograph of your friend and the photograph of the tattoo in the news report?
2: I was completely empty. I called my mom and dad and I said, there's a definite match for Carrie in Hastings, Minnesota.
4: This is where Carrie Olson's body was found on Saturday night. And tonight,
1: we had mixed emotions. Obviously, we wanted to find her, but then finding out what had happened, it was rough. It was a rough time for the whole community. I just sat there. I cried. I lost a confidant. I lost someone I could laugh with. I lost... I lost a very good friend.
0: The funeral was at St. Paul's Church in Davenport.
2: She got to come back home again.
0: It was a day to lay Carrie to rest and remember a beautiful life. But there were still so many unanswered questions.
1: Now we need to find out why. We need to find out what happened.
0: First step, an autopsy. But it couldn't answer the key question for detectives.
5: The doctor that did the autopsy called it homicide by unspecified means.
6: No cause of death?
5: No cause of death.
6: Are you thinking, come on, there's got to be a cause of death?
5: It's rare, but we had seen the photos of the scene, and you can tell that she didn't walk up there and just fall over dead, that her body was placed there.
0: But the autopsy did offer a possible clue.
7: The doctor had found a chunk of carpet in her hair. We remember from January search warrant that Tim had beige carpet rolls in his house.
0: But they also knew that Carrie worked in a store that sold carpeting, so it might not mean anything. Still, the carpet in Carrie's hair and the carpet in Tim McVeigh's house were sent to the lab for analysis.
6: How long did it take you to get your answer?
5: It takes a while. It doesn't come back after the commercial break like on TV.
0: While detectives waited for results, they explored the most tantalizing clue they had received, and it didn't come from Carrie's body. It came from where she was found, Hastings, Minnesota.
7: We knew that's where Tim parked his car before he went to the airport.
0: When Tim McVeigh flew from Minneapolis to Las Vegas the same weekend Carrie disappeared, it turns out he left Carrie's car in Hastings. Why? That's where his girlfriend at the time lived.
6: Pretty big coincidence.
7: Yeah, that's what we call a clue.
0: But detectives needed more. They had to tie McVeigh to the very spot where Carrie's body was found. They did have one long-shot clue. Just a few feet from Carrie's body, investigators discovered this $4 price tag. A Google search showed the tag was for a kid's shovel sold at the discount chain Big Lots. Detective Thomas found a Big Lots store in La Crosse, Wisconsin, where that kind of shovel was bought on the same day McVeigh drove to Minnesota. La Crosse is about two-thirds of the way between the Quad Cities and Hastings, but the store's security cameras were broken. No video. So how could detectives tie McVeigh to this purchase? They decided to work backwards.
7: Inside the tobacco outlet, he is seen on video.
0: McVeigh had told police that before driving to Minnesota and the airport that Sunday, he stopped to buy a cigar at this tobacco outlet in the Quad Cities.
6: So you knew exactly what time Tim had been here?
7: Exactly.
6: And where he was going?
7: Correct.
0: The Big Lots in La Crosse is a 3.5-hour drive up Highway 61 from the tobacco outlet. And it turns out the shovel was purchased exactly 3.5 hours after McVeigh bought that cigar.
7: That was huge for us. You leave the tobacco outlet, which is the exact amount of time to get to La Crosse, Wisconsin.
0: But detectives still needed something more concrete to connect McVeigh to the purchase of the shovel.
5: So then we asked for the actual sales receipt.
6: On the receipt was not only the shovel, but a black bag.
5: Black bag.
0: A Desage brand travel bag. It cost only $10, but it was the big payoff police had been looking for.
7: We found it in the garage at Tim's parents' house. That was a huge piece to our puzzle.
0: So on July 18th, 2014, 3.5 months after Carrie's body was found and 7 months after she went missing, Tina Ngo and the other two detectives went to a construction site where McVeigh was working.
7: Tim was up on a ladder, and I said, we have a warrant for first-degree murder for you and concealing a homicide.
0: Tina also brought along her signature accessory, pink handcuffs.
6: You chose to cuff him with your hot pink cuffs?
7: Yes.
6: How did it feel seeing him in pink handcuffs?
5: Good.
6: Was it an extra little jab?
5: Yes. Yeah, for Tina.
7: That was a good moment for us.
8: Mr. McVeigh, come on up.
0: Tim McVeigh pleaded not guilty. He was denied bail and put in the county jail. That's where Dateline found him for his first television interview.
9: I did not kill Carrie, and I did not dump her body.
0: Tim said the wrong guy was behind bars, pointing to the fight Carrie told him that she and Justin had that Saturday morning.
6: Did she say what the fight was over?
9: Romantic issues, I guess. That'd be the best way to put it.
6: Of a sexual nature?
9: That was my impression, yes.
6: And then what happened after that?
9: There was some throwing. A couple of things had gotten broken. There was a little bit of a physical altercation between the two of them.
0: Tim said the last time he saw Carrie was when he drove her back to her house just before he went to the airport.
9: She was walking into the garage at her house, alive, happy, as well as could be.
0: Tim said he still loved Carrie, even though they'd broken up. How could he explain this seemingly damning lyric? I used to love her, but I had to kill her, that he sang at the karaoke bar while she was still missing.
6: Maybe not the best choice of song.
9: Well,
6: given
9: I agree with that. Actually, I told my brother-in-law, he was with me that night, I said, why didn't you slap me when I put that song in? It's kind of a bonehead move, but it had nothing to do with Carrie. It was nothing to do with anything. It was a song.
0: But to prosecutors, it was more than a song. It was a look inside the mind of a killer, and they were determined to prove that in court. Tim McVeigh was about to stand trial for murder.
10: Coming up, a showdown in court. One boyfriend accused and another on the stand.
11: She stormed out of the door, and I thought maybe I upset her.
10: What really happened to Carrie?
12: Welcome back to Yeah, That's a Pepper Thing. First up, we've got Harrison wrapping his Dr. Pepper in a tiny quilt so it feels at home. Oh, how tender. That's a Pepper Thing. And over to Becca, who's whispering affirmations to her can.
13: You're sweet. You're unique. You're the best thing I ever poured over ice.
12: She swears it makes it taste better. It's not a science thing, but it's a Pepper Thing. Why do they all do it? All for that sweet, delicious, truly one-of-a-kind taste of Dr. Pepper. It's a Pepper Thing.
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0: Tim McVeigh's murder trial started in June of 2015.
1: What I would like to do is...
0: There was no jury. Judge Michael Mearsman would decide. McVeigh's defense attorneys believed they held the winning hand.
2: He had passed the polygraph, so we thought this could be the truly innocent accused here.
0: Prosecutor John McGeehy knew he was facing a tough test.
3: You had no cause of death. You had no weapon. You had no ironclad forensic evidence.
4: I did feel that it could be an uphill battle, that it was going to be a real challenge.
0: As the trial began, McGeehy presented the prosecution's theory as to how Tim did it.
5: Even though there was no official explanation for how Carrie died, the state presented something called burking, a method of suffocation designed to leave no marks by sitting on someone's chest and covering their nose and mouth.
0: To support that scenario, the state called one of McVeigh's ex-girlfriends, Katie Smitty.
6: Are you a little bit nervous?
7: Yes, I am. Why
6: are you nervous?
7: Scared of him.
0: Katie described an incident one night in 2013. She said she was startled awake by McVeigh sitting on her chest.
7: I couldn't breathe. He had cut off my air. I couldn't. He's a big man, and I'm not a very large woman. I couldn't inhale.
6: You moved out.
7: Yes.
0: The evidence in Prosecutor McGeehy's case was largely circumstantial, but he still felt it was strong. He believed McVeigh was the last one to talk to Carrie. He had her car, used her debit card, and her body was found just minutes from where he parked her car at his girlfriend's house. And the prosecution had the test results for the carpet fibers found in Carrie's hair. They matched that rolled-up carpet in McVeigh's house.
1: How does a piece of carpet get lodged in someone's hair and remain in her hair? Her head must have been on Tim McVeigh's floor at the time of her death.
0: The prosecutors also used McVeigh's internet searches to show how he was constantly checking the website of the newspaper in the distant town where Carrie's body was found.
1: He knew that he had concealed her body in Hastings, so he started accessing the Hastings Star-Gazette in January, wanting to know the headlines when her body would be discovered. He accessed that website 100 times. That is an action of a guilty man.
3: What were you looking for? You don't live in Hastings. It's kind of a
8: newspaper is a
3: away.
8: Newspaper, but I'm not going to answer any questions about that.
3: And why not?
8: All I can say is a newspaper is a newspaper. I don't have any other comments about that.
3: Just interest in Hastings?
8: Move on to your next question.
0: Finally, prosecutors called to the stand Carrie's boyfriend, Justin Mueller. He testified about the last time he saw Carrie.
1: Did you say goodbye?
9: I didn't really have a chance to say goodbye. The way she left, I tried to say goodbye, yes.
0: Justin acknowledged that she was upset with him.
9: The way she stormed out of the door, and I thought maybe I upset her in maybe some minor way, or because I wasn't paying attention to her somehow.
0: As the hours of Carrie's unexplained absence and silence grew, so did Justin's concern and his texts. Prosecutors had him read them in court.
9: Baby, come home. I love you. I'm sorry for whatever I did. I love you. Colby and I miss you. Is everything okay? I gave Colby his pill.
1: Did you get any kind of response?
9: No.
1: Now it's Sunday night at 8:10. Were you starting to get worried then?
9: Yes.
0: Although there was no evidence presented about McVeigh's motive for murder, in closing arguments, the prosecutors offered their theory. He killed Carrie in a twisted fit of rage because he demanded her car to get to the airport, and she'd said no.
4: We see it all the time, that people are murdered for sometimes the smallest little things. And you're just surprised that another human being can do this to another human being. But that's what happened.
0: McVeigh's attorneys, Aaron Dyer, Dan Dalton, and John Rood, argued that the prosecution's theory of motive was preposterous.
2: The idea that he could kill her and take her car to just get a ride to Minnesota, I think, is laughable.
10: They didn't have a cause of death, so how do you point the finger at somebody?
0: The defense didn't produce any witnesses of their own. Instead, they aggressively challenged the state's witnesses, like that former girlfriend. The defense tried to show McVeigh was more playful than violent.
10: You said, and I finally did get him off me, he said he was just playing around, but you didn't find it funny.
7: Yes.
10: He wasn't striking you, right?
7: No, he was not striking me. He's okay, never struck me.
0: Defense attorneys also attacked Detective Bill Thomas, who traced that kid's shovel to a Big Lots store in Wisconsin.
11: You have no videos of that transaction, right?
12: No.
11: You have no receipts with Tim's name on any of them from that date, right?
12: No, it was paid by cash.
0: The defense confronted Justin Mueller. Police said he was spotted in the town where Carrie's phone last pinged, but he wouldn't admit it.
10: Do you remember being in the Milan area all that during that week?
9: No.
13: His phone records put his phone, at the very least, in Milan. Another person indicated to police that he was seen in Milan.
3: What do you make of that?
2: I think it's a huge hole in the prosecution's case.
0: The defense also challenged the state's evidence, like the carpet fibers found in Carrie's hair that investigators said matched the carpeting in McVeigh's house.
13: She worked in a carpet store. So just because it happened to be in her hair certainly doesn't indicate anyone intentionally killed anybody.
0: They even challenged the idea that a crime had been committed at all.
14: How did she get there? We don't know. How did she die? We don't know. It's one of the biggest mysteries that not even Sherlock Holmes, I don't think, could solve.
0: Tim McVeigh declined to take the stand in his own defense, but he maintains that he's a family man who loves his kids, not the violent thug described in court.
8: I'm just not that kind of person.
7: I couldn't inhale.
3: You were accused by Katie Schmitty, though, of...
8: Well, that was a lie.
3: ...getting violent.
8: That was a lie.
3: Did you kill Carrie?
8: I did not.
3: There's a lot of coincidences going on. Terrible coincidences for you.
8: I agree, yeah.
3: What do you say to those people watching who just maybe don't believe you right now?
8: All I can say is what I know. I know that I did not kill Carrie. She was a beautiful person, a wonderful friend, a lover, a confidant. She meant the world to me.
1: It's been the end of a long trial.
0: After more than 2 weeks of testimony and argument, Judge Mearsman was ready to give his verdict.
1: Timothy McVeigh, I'm finding you guilty of count one murder, count two concealment of a homicidal death.
15: I jumped out of my seat. I was so excited and happy.
0: Tim McVeigh was stoic, showing no emotion. And 3 months later, he was just as stoic when the judge sentenced him to 45 years in prison.
1: I believe you killed him. And the saddest part is you killed her for a car and some money.
0: For Justin Mueller, the cloud of suspicion finally lifted. For Carrie's family and friends, the verdict meant justice and bittersweet relief.
16: I just bowed my head and started crying. And it felt just like this huge weight was gone.
0: But justice for Carrie still couldn't explain the why.
16: If it was over a ride to Minnesota, a car, and money, it's not a very good why.
3: What will you miss most about Carrie?
15: What I ultimately miss is she's not there pulling in the driveway, honking, you know, announcing that she's here. She had a heart of gold. She was there for everybody.
16: She had a lot of hope for her future. She had everything to live for.
17: That's all for now. I'm Lester Holt. Thanks for joining us.
16: They were party girls.
17: They were out for fun. The beauty queen, the troublemaker, and the girl next door.
18: She was really, really cute, blonde hair.
17: One met the guy of her dreams, love at first sight. But at second glance, trouble, pregnant at 16.
19: He wanted to be married. He didn't want to do that.
18: Mm-hmm.
17: Then one night, an ambush. Someone shot on the bedroom floor. A teenage mom at the center of a murder mystery.
16: Fingers were pointed everywhere at everybody.
17: Who had a motive to kill? I'm Lester Holt, and this is Dateline. Here's Keith Morrison with Mean Girls.
20: an interesting species, teenage girls. Some are sweet, some are not. We call them mean girls. And some in particular, as you're about to see, could be very mean indeed. It was 1997 when their story began, here in the high desert north of L.A., Lancaster, California. There was Sarah Chapin, then 18, a cheerleader and local beauty queen.
21: The winner of the 1997 Miss Lancaster pageant is Sarah Chapin!
20: You were a pretty popular kid in high school.
16: I wasn't really popular, but I was a cheerleader.
20: Which helps.
16: Yes.
20: Yes. Amy Priestmeyer, 16, sporty, an AP student who looked like a girl next door.
16: Amy and I were just two goofballs. And we had a lot of fun. Yeah, we partied. But things didn't get as serious until I think Jennifer came in the picture, and Jennifer and Amy became good friends.
20: Jennifer Kellogg, 18, a little dangerous, catalyst for mischief, or worse.
16: Jennifer was the wild child. She was on the dance team in high school, and she was the bolder one of any of us, and she was always there for you if you needed her, and especially if you got in trouble, she helped you get in trouble.
20: She was the one your parents warned you about.
16: Yes.
20: Then there was Shaylin Cowell, 16, perhaps a little less street smart than the others, but drawn in by it all too, even if some of the others weren't that nice.
22: They were fun girls, but they just always had an agenda on their mind of everyone owing them something, kind of. Their parents weren't going to tell them what to do, and they just wanted to just be free.
20: The girls just wanted to have fun, stay up late, meet guys, drink, do drugs. That was the type of freedom they were looking for, and which they found in the summer of 97, along with the rest of what happened.
23: Yeah. 911, what's your emergency?
24: Oh, God, help me!
20: So what did happen? It began just after New Year's the previous winter. There was this house party.
16: Amy's parents went out of town, and so Amy said, let's just invite some people over, have a good time.
20: Shaylin came along, of course.
22: They were drinking, just kind of acting a little bit outrageous, you know, smoking, drinking, partying.
20: Sarah was there, and Amy. Jennifer, too.
22: They were party girls.
19: A little on the wild side.
22: Huh? Yeah. They wanted to be adults before their time. They wanted to grow up. They didn't want anyone telling them what to do.
20: But one of the people at that party actually was an adult, or close to it. Shaylin's brother Ricky came to the party. Ricky was almost 21. He was done with school, and he was working full-time at his family's electricity business. High-voltage lines, dangerous stuff, which paid very well. In fact, Ricky was the proud owner of a new BMW. And though he still lived at home, he was, if anything, mature for his years, which mattered not a bit to the girls at the house party. To them, he was tall and good-looking, and what else mattered besides that?
16: Amy and one of our other friends were kind of fighting over him. They both had a little thing for him.
19: Right away, boom, she wanted him, huh?
16: Well, when you're a teenage girl and you see a cute guy, of course.
19: Yeah.
16: Everything falls into place.
20: Well, it certainly did.
19: Was he crazy about her to begin with?
22: Yeah. He met her and it was like instantly.
20: They were together from that very first night. It didn't seem to matter to Ricky that Amy was still in high school, was just a sophomore. They were in love. He took her away on trips. He bought her lots of gifts. But when he introduced her to his parents, Debbie and Rick Sr., they were not quite so bowled over by Amy.
25: She just manipulated him. She was really, really cute, really petite, blonde hair.
19: Wrapped him around her little finger.
26: Yep.
19: And you saw that happen?
26: Yes.
25: Mm-hmm. But then we found out how old she was. That was changed it a little bit.
19: What were you worried about?
25: At that point, we were worried she'd get pregnant or something. She was a minor that, you know, if he didn't want to be with her or something, maybe he'd go to jail for rape or whatever.
20: Rape? Jail? What a place for a mind to go. Looking back, Debbie Cowell says it was just some gut instinct that told her Amy was up to something. and whatever it was wouldn't be good for her son, Ricky. So Debbie tried to put a wedge between the two young lovers. Ricky was living in his parents' guest house. His mom made a firm rule. Amy could not stay over.
25: And she'd be out there and she'd, like, try to hide in the closet and stuff like that. That's when it finally got where, you can't live here, we can't have this.
19: What were you trying to do?
25: I was trying to break him. I thought he would say, okay, you know, you are 16 and I don't want to move out because I'm living here with my parents for nothing in this house of my own.
20: It's a story as old as young love. Ricky's parents thought free rent would trump nights with Amy. They were wrong. Ricky didn't drop Amy. He left home instead, rented an apartment in a sketchy part of town. And Amy, who had just finished her sophomore year at high school, moved in with him. But would it be happily ever after? No. No, it would not be. Because now Act Two, the hard part, was about to begin.
17: Coming up, the BFFs move in with Amy and Ricky, and that's when things turn deadly.
16: She turns on the light in the bedroom, stands there for a second, and then she looks down and falls against the door screaming.

0: It was a love story that spring of 97, blooming here in the California desert. But in Lancaster, like everywhere else, the unstoppable desire of young adults can bring out polar opposites in parenting styles. While Ricky Cowell's parents struggled to prevent what looked to them like a big mistake, Amy's parents, Georgia and Larry Priestmeyer, had a different perspective.
1: I didn't think about it very much because I was 17 when I met Larry.
2: And how old were you, Larry?
1: 24.
2: Oh, okay.
1: So there was 6 years difference.
2: And that worked out. So.
1: 34 years.
0: So the age difference didn't worry them. They liked Ricky. He was good to their daughter. And Amy's parents knew they didn't have much say in what Amy did anyway.
1: She always pushed.
3: Yeah.
2: Amy pushed the envelope.
3: Yes, always.
0: Of course, Ricky's mom didn't know that when she called Amy's mom looking for an ally in her effort to put the brakes on the love affair.
4: I called her mother when I knew Ricky was getting the apartment. I said, she's 16. She needs to stay home with you.
5: She needs to stay home with you, you said. And what response did you get?
4: She just says, well, we don't have any plans with her moving in there. And that's how we left it. And then I know a couple of days later she's in, that moved in. And then it wasn't even a week later or so, she moved her friends in.
5: Did the parents have any control at all over what she was doing?
4: Oh, no.
6: Nope.
0: But did you guess this? There was something else going on. Big news, about which Ricky's parents knew nothing. Amy was pregnant. It was her parents, Georgia and Larry, who got the news first.
1: I was disappointed, to be honest with you. My kids knew about contraceptives, even though they were raised to be abstinent until they were married.
7: You try to raise your kids to do the right thing. Sometimes they don't. Now Amy was going to have to grow up fast. Pregnant at 16, moving in with her boyfriend. Was she ready for all this? Maybe not.
8: She was always very outgoing and liked having her independence.
0: And girls just want to have fun.
8: Exactly.
0: At that stage. In fact, right away, Amy invited her two best friends, Wild Jennifer and Sarah, the local pageant queen, to move in too. Neither one of them wanted to be stuck at home under parental watch. And, pregnant or no, there was fun to be had. They went to parties. Jennifer, stirring up trouble as usual, brought her druggy friends over to visit, though Amy insisted that because she was pregnant, she wasn't using.
5: Did she seem at all resentful about the idea that she couldn't do the fun things anymore?
8: Well, a party girl becoming pregnant, it's kind of hard because everything stops.
5: Yeah.
8: Especially when you're 16, you're still in high school.
5: Yeah.
8: You're not grown up yet.
0: But Ricky, by then, was 21. He had different ideas about moving in together. He wanted Amy home when he got back from his long day at work on those high-voltage electrical lines. He wanted Amy home alone.
5: At some point, they began to have some fairly serious problems. And Ricky, for example, complained that these girls had moved in, and he didn't want them there.
1: Ricky decided

0: Well, I just want you to sit down. I want to talk to you. He was really serious. I'm thinking it's some really bad thing, you know. And he tells me, well, Amy's pregnant. And I said, no, you know. And he goes, yeah.
1: Exactly what she'd worried about. And Ricky was talking about breaking up with Amy.
0: He says, I want to take care of the baby. I said, you will. That's your responsibility. He goes, but I just need a way to tell Amy that we can't be what she wants us to be. I need a way to tell her.
2: She wanted to be married. He didn't want to do that. But now he had this big problem. Just the problem you worried about all along.
0: Mm-hmm.
1: And then turmoil. Ricky and Amy argued. He told her she needed to leave, go back home to her parents. And then after they spent a weekend apart, thinking it over, something changed.
3: And I sat on the porch with him and we had a beer and a cigarette. And he said, you know, I'm so excited for our life now. And I've just thought about everything and everything's just going to be fine. We're going to make it work.
2: Ricky was happy.
3: Ricky really was looking forward to being a daddy.
2: Because, you know, a lot of guys 20 or 21 years old who just met a girl and got her pregnant right away would not be reacting that way.
3: No, but Ricky was a little different from everybody. He seemed more grown up.
1: By then, Amy had a change of heart, too.
3: She said, I'm going to make this work. It's worth making work. I want my daughter to grow up with her daddy here.
1: Which brings us to August 12th, 1997. Ricky left for work early. Amy left a note promising to be back by 9 to spend time alone with him. And then that afternoon she called him as he worked out in the hot desert just to confirm their plans. And later when his dad and he went to the county fair to set up lights, the calls from Amy kept coming. When are you getting home? She asked him. Of course, she'd been out all day with friends.
4: Around 10 p.m., Sarah in tow, she headed home to see if Ricky had arrived.
3: She goes pounding up the stairs. Gets up to the top of the stairs. I'm looking at her. She turns on the light in the bedroom. She stands there for a second. And then she looks down and falls against the door screaming.
1: Someone was lying on the floor, still alive. A twisted, bloody mess. It was Ricky.
5: Coming up.
2: How was Amy?
3: She just panicked.
5: The new father-to-be, helpless on the floor. What had happened? When Dateline continued.
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5: After a night of running around, Sarah and Amy finally went to Amy's place and found Ricky Cowles, just 21, lying near death on his and Amy's bedroom floor.
6: What did it look like there on the floor?
7: He was kind of twisted up on the floor, and all I saw was blood.

0: And so I said, let's get out of here.
1: What does it do to you to see something like that?
0: It scares the crap out of me.
2: 911, what's your emergency?
3: Oh my God, help me.
0: And she was such a mess.
1: She was hysterical.
0: And I grabbed the phone from her. And I'm like, hello? And she's like, this is 911. So I start freaking out.
2: What's going on? Can you tell me what's happening?
3: We just got back into the apartment, and we've been calling all night long, and we haven't been able to get a hold of her boyfriend. And we walked upstairs. He's lying on the ground, and he's all bleeding.
2: He's bleeding?
3: He's not moving or anything. We just turned on the light. We saw him. We came down.
2: Okay.
3: Called you.
2: Okay, hold on. I'm transferring to the paramedics, okay?
4: By now, Jennifer and another friend were there, too.
0: Jennifer starts screaming to me, Ricky, I want to see Ricky. I want to see Ricky.
3: No, get downstairs now. Amy, you don't need to see this, honey. I can't even stand to look at it. Get downstairs.
2: Okay, how's he doing now?
3: He's twitching and convulsing a little, but it looks like something went through his head.
4: Paramedics and law enforcement showed up. What happened then was hard to watch, intense. A sheriff's video camera recorded a man struggling to survive. Could he tell them what happened?
0: When they came in the house, the next thing you know, they're shoving all of us into the kitchen. And they carried him downstairs on his bed sheet and worked on him in the living room.
5: Did you shoot yourself?
6: No.
5: Who did it?
6: My neck.
5: Who did it?
6: My neck.
7: His neck hurts.
5: Oh, who shot you in the head? Did you do it?
4: As police tried desperately to get information from him, Ricky became too weak to respond.
8: Yeah, get him out of here.
4: How was Amy at this stage?
0: She's just panicked.
4: Beside herself?
0: Yes.
4: Then Sarah called Ricky's parents. Come quick. Something had happened.
9: Well, by the time we got there, there's so many people. I was screaming, Ricky, Ricky. I didn't know what... I knew he'd been shot, but we had no idea where or anything.
10: Or how bad it was.
9: Or how bad it was or anything until they brought him downstairs. And then I knew. I thought, oh, no, no, no.
10: It's like your whole life is disintegrating right under your hand.
9: It did.
4: And then the paramedics brought Ricky to a waiting helicopter. Rick Sr. rode to the hospital with his son.
11: He was comprehending what we were talking about a little bit, but he was hurting pretty hard. I tried to tell him we'll be okay. We'll get the doctors to try to fix this.
4: And they did try. As the doctors worked on Ricky, his family gathered. Amy was there too, of course. But whoever attacked him had done so much damage to his head, to his brain. By August 14th, 2 days in intensive care, it was clear there was no fixing Ricky. He was comatose now. Only the machines kept him alive. His family went to his bedside to say their goodbyes. Amy was beside herself. Hardly made sense.
9: And she said, why did you have to go ahead and die? You know, you were supposed to buy me a car for my birthday. And I'm thinking,
10: you're supposed
9: did
10: to buy
9: I
10: me
9: just
10: a car?
9: Hear that? In my mind, I couldn't even fathom.
4: Awed, of course. But the Cowles were far too distraught to try to comprehend what was going on in the mind of Amy, 16 and pregnant. It was soon after that Ricky died. His heart, kidneys, and liver were donated to people in need. Amy moved back in with her parents to get ready to have Ricky's baby. And Debbie and Rick Sr. vowed to find out who did this. And that's when a long journey began. Long and, as you'll see, very strange.
12: Coming up.
0: The cops showed me a picture of the guy and said, do you know this guy?
12: On the trail of a killer.
13: He actually told people, he said, you saw those helicopters that were over there? He goes, that was me. He says, I did that.

0: Ricky Cowles was dead. But why? The cops went through the apartment, but there was little evidence to go on.
1: We found a shell casing.
2: 25 auto, I believe.
1: Okay.
0: A shell casing. No print trail, no useful DNA. Nothing missing, and nothing in particular about Ricky Cowles that would lead you to think he'd be a murder victim.
3: He's not the sort of person who would normally be a victim of that kind of crime, unless maybe he owed money in a drug deal or he hadn't paid a gambling debt.
4: That wasn't anything that was out there.
0: Tom Harris and Larry Brandenburg, then detectives with Los Angeles County Sheriff's Homicide, worked on the case.
5: You always look at your victim's lifestyle because that's going to usually tell you where to go. And Ricky worked all the time with his father. He drank some beer when he'd get done working and probably smoked some weed every once in a while, but beyond that...
3: Pretty standard middle-class guy.
5: Yeah. He was a hard-working kid, you know, so he wasn't the type of kid that would have some big drug debt.
0: But if the cops didn't have much to go on, that group of girls seemed to have some rather shocking ideas. Though, of course, reporting this to the cops would be about the last thing any of them would do.
6: From the beginning, it was finger-pointing here and here and here. Well, Jennifer's involved. Well, Shaylin's involved. She was pissed at her brother, so she...
0: Yeah.
6: Or Amy was involved, or somebody else was involved, or it was this, or it was a home invasion. It just... Fingers were pointed everywhere at everybody.
0: By...
6: Everybody else.
0: Months passed. The paranoia was palpable. Amy and best friend Wild Jennifer weren't talking. Sarah and Jennifer weren't talking. And Ricky's family was just staying away from them all, convinced somehow they all knew something. But there was a price to pay for Ricky's family staying away from Amy.
7: When she was in the hospital having the baby, a friend of ours called us from the hospital and said, her name's up on the board, your baby's going to come today, sometime today, you know. And I cried all day because I thought, here's this baby I'm never going to see because, you know, my son's gone.
0: About a month later, the Cowles, impatient with the progress of the case, decided to post a reward. Shaylin, Ricky's sister, went to Amy's house to give them some flyers. Amy's dad answered the door.
6: I asked her father when he answered the door if they wanted any flyers. And he said, oh, why don't you come on in and see your little niece?
0: There she was.
6: I just called my mom instantly and just told her, you know, that I'm holding your little grandbaby. She was just precious. I just knew that I wanted a relationship with her. And that, you know, through her pregnancy, we weren't able to kind of let things go between each other, our families. So I just knew that something had to kind of give and that the baby would make it to where it was easier to deal with each other if we were going to.
0: It was. Then Grandma Debbie got to meet the baby.
7: A couple days later, I went up to their house to see her, and I held her and just cried my eyes out because here she is, this gift, but... I don't have him anymore.
0: And a break in the case came soon, too. A 19-year-old who lived down the street from Amy and Ricky's place, Billy Hoffman, was arrested for Ricky's murder. Turns out he'd bragged to loads of friends about what he'd done.
4: He was proud of it. He actually told people there was a girl that he would carpool with, for instance, to go to work at Kmart. He said, you saw those helicopters that were over there? And she goes, yeah. He goes, that was me. He says, I did that.
3: So he denied it to the authorities, but he had already told, what, numbers, several people?
4: Several people. He had one person that actually helped him get the gun. He had another person that helped him get rid of the gun. I mean, he would tell people that he did this. I mean, which obviously was his demise, because, I mean, he got arrested shortly thereafter.
0: Billy Hoffman was a drug user and small-time dealer, and it turned out there was some sort of connection between Billy and Wild Jennifer.
6: The cops came in and said, showed me a picture of the guy and said, do you know this guy? And I said, well, I've met him once before at Jennifer's birthday this year. And then they said, well, this is who did it.
0: Sarah even snapped this photo of Billy and Jennifer there smoking pot together, which the cops were happy to have. Shaylin recognized him, too. It was the weekend before he died. Ricky was away deciding what to do about Amy. Shaylin went to the apartment to hang out with the girls. And sitting on the living room floor was a quiet guy named Billy. Jennifer was high on acid. She told Shaylin she should try some too. It was Billy who had the drugs.
3: Do you remember how Billy came to be in that condo?
6: Jennifer Kellogg brought him over.
3: friend of Jennifer's. She introduced him, the killer, into the scene.
6: Yes.
3: Was Jennifer somehow involved? Remember, after she and Sarah moved in with Ricky and Amy, Ricky wanted her out, and she was mad at Ricky for that. She was known for stirring up trouble, but murder? The idea seemed preposterous. In any way, it was Billy Hoffman who went on trial, not Jennifer. And he just clammed up, denying everything. No matter, he was convicted and got life without the possibility of parole. So, story over? Not by a long shot.
8: Coming up.
9: Okay, you were convicted of murdering Richard Cowles?
10: Yes.
9: Why don't you tell me the beginning, how that thing happened?
8: A conversation with the killer. He has a little secret he wants to share.
9: Okay, she also knew about this?
10: Yes.
8: When Dateline continues.
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1: Lancaster, California ticked into the new millennium nearly 3 years after Ricky Cowles was dispatched from all knowledge of time. And two families that might otherwise have gone completely off the rails stayed intact because of an amazing gift, the baby daughter he helped create and left behind. The man who killed her father before she was born was in prison. The teenager who gave birth to her grew into womanhood, and even Ricky's parents, the Cowles, who hadn't liked Amy from the start, developed a grudging respect for her.
2: Amy was really good. I can't say one thing bad about Amy.
3: As a mother?
4: She was perfect as a mother.
1: And that might have been the end of the story. Life does have to go on, and their hours with their granddaughter were some of the sweetest they'd ever had. But they just couldn't erase their one nagging belief that Billy Hoffman did not act alone when he killed their son.
3: Even though Billy was convicted, that wasn't the whole story.
2: No, even in Billy's trial, he didn't confess. He was convicted on circumstantial evidence.
3: He kept saying, I didn't do it.
2: Yeah, but in 2002, he wrote us a letter.
1: Ah, yes, the letter. The key to the whole thing, really. Without that letter, well... It was 2002, and Billy Hoffman had been in prison for 3 years. When he wrote to the Cowles that he was remorseful, he'd found God, he said, and with that, a sense of obligation to say he was sorry.
2: And I'm reading it, and then I'm crying. I'm by myself crying that he was sorry, that, you know, he had done things that he shouldn't have, and that he hoped that, you know, we would forgive him someday.
1: And then she went back to the beginning and read this one curious phrase. He wrote, "I would like to begin by confessing my part in the murder of Richard as the one who took his life." My part.
3: When Ricky's parents saw this letter and they saw apologizing for his part, that spoke volumes to them, I guess, huh?
5: Oh, yeah, they took the letter to the DA's office immediately, and in turn, the DA contacted our office, and it went off from there.
1: And so, 5 years after Ricky's murder, the dormant investigation was revived.
6: We're on tape now. The time is 1400 hours. The date is September the 12th, 2002.
1: Sheriff's homicide detectives went to Billy's prison to ask him, what did you mean by your part?
6: Okay, you were convicted of murdering Richard Cowles? Yes. Why don't you tell me from the beginning how that thing happened?
1: And finally, Billy Hoffman, grappling himself over what he'd done, stopped denying anything and told the cops his long secret story. And for the very first time, a certain name came popping out of his mouth.
6: I can't remember exact days or anything like that, but I'd say a couple weeks before the murder happened, I was at my house, and Jennifer Kellogg asked me if I would kill somebody, and I said yes, I would.
1: Astonishingly, it was that easy. While Jennifer simply asked him to kill, and he said yes. But listen carefully to Billy's monotone. As he tells his story, you'll hear another name. After all, mean girls don't tend to scheme alone. So who was with Jennifer when she arranged the murder? Listen.
6: Amy Priestmeyer took me in the apartment and showed me how the layout was.
5: Amy Priestmeyer. Now, Amy
6: was Cowles' boyfriend, mother of this kid.
5: Okay. She had also knew about this?
6: Yes.
1: Amy knew about it. But not just knew about it. Right along with Jennifer, she, the apparently loving girlfriend, said Billy, had arranged everything. He recalled how they gave him a photo of Ricky, told him to hide in the bedroom where he could peek through the crack in the door and see Ricky coming up the stairs. The murder of Ricky Cowles was all set to go. And then came the day.
3: August 12, 1997, late in the day. Jennifer and Amy drove the 0.2 mile up the road to Billy's house to pick him up.
6: And they dropped me off, let me in, and then they left.
3: Billy sat there, he said, with a hammer, a knife, a gun, a pillow to use as a silencer. But remember, Ricky ended up working late that night, fixing lights at the county fair. Waiting in the house, Billy started to get sleepy. He started having second thoughts.
6: I got tired of waiting because he ended up staying late for work or wherever he was, and I didn't know what was going on, and I just kind of, you know what, I'm gone. And so I left.
3: And thus the murder of Ricky Cowles was prevented. Almost. Billy left the apartment, shut the door, walked down the street toward his own house, had given up on the whole idea. But then...
6: And I got to that corner. Sure enough, Amy and Jennifer drive by. And they're like, where are you going? What are you doing?
3: Remember, Amy had been calling Ricky all evening, trying to pin him down on when he'd be home.
6: And they told me, go back. He called. He said he's going to be off late.
3: So Billy told the cops how he obediently returned to sit behind that door, armed with his tools of murder. Around 9 o'clock, Ricky came home, needed a shower, went upstairs, entered the bedroom. He never saw it coming. Billy Hoffman attacked him with the claw hammer straight to the skull. Ricky fought back.
6: He showed up, he came inside and came into the house, and I hit him, and it didn't knock him out. He turned around and yelled at me. And then I panicked and I just shot. And he went down, and I didn't know. I was afraid that the gunshot made too much noise because I didn't use the pillow or anything. And I didn't know what to do, so I hit him with the hammer again. And I left the house.
3: Then Billy gathered his things, walked home, and paged Jennifer. The signal that it was done. After the page, Jennifer and Amy split up. Jennifer took pot to Billy. Amy asked Sarah to go home with her. Sarah, who didn't know anything about the plan, who was used as an alibi stooge, was used as the fool who'd find Ricky.
4: He left us in from the dark.
3: Why did Billy do it?
6: It was just a glamorous kind of picture in your mind, you know, to be that person and cruising with your friends and just... And at that time, I think I pursued that. You know, I wanted to be that guy. And when people knew that, it was kind of like having a notch on my belt, you know.
3: But in real life, of course, murder is not glamorous. Not at all. That night, Billy went home scared. Soon enough, he was arrested, consigned to life in prison. And now, it looked like two more arrests were called for.
7: Coming up. Amy involved in the murder of Ricky?
3: Do you have some dark nights of the soul where you look at each other and say she must have done it?
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0: Justice, as everybody knows, tends not to roll quite so quickly as the movies would have you believe. In the case of Ricky Cowles, murdered in 1997, it rolled slow indeed. Billy Hoffman had his heart-to-heart with homicide detectives in 2002, but a case needs more than the words of a convicted killer. More investigation was needed, so they waited. Everybody waited. Ricky's parents knew they needed to protect their granddaughter if detectives made an arrest.
1: All we ever told them was, if it comes to the point we're going to arrest Amy, please let us know, because I don't want that in her little brain the rest of her life, that her mother's taken away by the police. Just let us know. We'll take care of her, and you do what you have to do.
2: Meanwhile, months and months and months went by.
1: Oh, years. Years went by.
2: And during those years, the Cowles held their breath and their tongues every week when they went to pick up their granddaughter from the woman they had come to believe had arranged their son's murder.
1: We knew, but you know what? She superseded all that because I wanted her to have a happy life.
0: It was Easter 2005. Love was in the air again. Amy Priestmeier was just about to be married. Her daughter was 7 years old, though we're only showing baby pictures of her, when Ricky's parents got the call. An arrest was imminent, and that set into motion a case in a completely different type of court. The Cowles quickly phoned an attorney.
1: We called in and said, we need to go tomorrow and get custody of this little girl.
2: The family court judge gave the Cowles temporary custody, and thus began a 5-year battle between two sets of loving grandparents.
1: There was so much turmoil between our families that we couldn't agree on anything.
3: You say turmoil between our families?
1: Just, there was no talking between either one of us. They blamed us for everything.
3: They blamed you?
1: They blamed us for it, that if we hadn't been persistent, that...
3: That Amy wouldn't have been arrested.
2: But she was. She was charged with murder, taken to jail to await trial. Amy's parents stood by her then, still do.
4: Do you have some dark nights of the soul where you look at each other and say she must have done it?
5: No.
4: Never? Not a moment's hesitation?
5: We have never, ever looked at each other and said she has to be guilty of something.
4: No.
2: But the jury did not agree. Nearly 10 years to the day after the murder of Ricky Cowles, July 30th, 2007, Ricky's parents got the news they had been waiting for. Guilty.
3: What was it like to hear that?
1: Just
6: finally,
1: quiet crying, just every emotion. You want to scream, but you can't, so we just quietly cried to ourselves.
2: Amy's family has cried too, of course, just not for the same reason.
7: Everybody looks at us now like we're the bad people. You know, we're bad because of what your daughter did. I go, I did nothing wrong.
4: In fact, the judge gave you folks a lecture.
7: Oh, she did that. She did that.
2: At sentencing, the judge looked straight at Amy's parents and said there was a total breakdown of parenting, of moral leadership, of any kind of sense of responsibility.
4: What was that like for you, Georgie, to hear that?
5: That was very hard because as a parent, I knew in my heart that we had done the best that we could do.
0: Amy Priestmeier got life without parole. But in 2013, California put a new law in place. It's a juvenile offender sentenced with no chance of parole and who have since served at least 15 years may be eligible for a resentencing, and that included Amy. So her attorney struck a deal with the DA. Amy pleaded guilty to a lesser charge of second-degree murder and received a reduced sentence of 16 years to life with the possibility of parole. And Jennifer, wild Jennifer, the girl who loved to make trouble, she pleaded guilty to manslaughter and solicitation to commit murder, got 17 years. At Jennifer's sentencing, the judge blamed her for spurring Amy on. But what made Amy Priestmeier want to kill Ricky? They did fight about her hanging out with friends when he wanted her home with him, and they did talk about breaking up. But that hardly seems a reason to kill. Even Billy Hoffman, who so casually agreed to murder a man, did not seem to have any real reason why.
8: Should Amy tell you exactly why she wanted him dead?
9: I never got any specific reason. She mentioned something once about... It seemed so petty, though. It said he wet the bed. I don't know why that would warrant murder.
2: Serving life without the possibility of parole, Billy Hoffman had plenty of time to think about his own role in the murder. After more than 18 years in prison, he asked the governor of California to grant him clemency, citing his youth when he committed the crime and his exemplary conduct in prison. Governor Jerry Brown reduced Hoffman's sentence to 20 years to life, and 2 years later, he was paroled. The Cowles are unhappy that Billy is free. And still, it remains the unanswered question, why did Amy want Ricky dead?
6: Was she so immature? Is that possible? That she just, the idea of killing somebody was like playtime?
10: That's what I wonder sometimes. How do you go from living with somebody to thinking, okay, it's okay, you know, we'll just have somebody else do it, and then it's fine, they're gone, they're dead. Maybe it was being too young and immature to really fathom what was going on. The fact that you were really going to take somebody's life, and you were really going to ruin other people's lives.
2: When we sat down with Sarah, she said she was deeply scarred by the betrayal of the girls she thought were her friends and struggled to make sense of her life. Shaylin admitted she was often, frankly, a mess.
3: Do you wonder what would have happened to you if that hadn't interceded? I mean, you'd be a different person.
11: Yeah, I wonder, but the most thing I wonder is who my brother would be.
3: Yeah.
11: You know, seeing people his age, you know, now I'm thinking, oh, how would my brother be in his life?
2: And then there was Amy and Ricky's daughter. The only good thing about the story.
1: She's a wonderful little kid. She's not little anymore, but she's wonderful.
6: Does she get sad sometimes?
5: That's not a part that she will let me see very often, but yeah, she does get sad.
6: The face she presents to the world is
5: the
6: happy
5: face,
6: little girl?
5: Yep.
6: Happy, yep. Happy, happy.
5: That's exactly what she does, because she doesn't want to disappoint anybody.
2: Shaylin sees that quality, too. It reminds her of her brother.
11: Because my brother was the kind of person that didn't really talk about things that bothered him, or, you know, he just was happy like her, and that's the part that I get, that she's a lot like my brother. She has his heart.
2: After years in court, the two families agreed to share custody of the little girl, though she spent a bit more time with Ricky's parents. They also agreed, if unofficially, to leave the past behind. For her.
5: We both love her. There's no doubt about it. We love her in different ways.
1: We want the best for her. They want the best for her. That's our goal, is to be the best for her. This is her life.
2: Of course, Amy's parents, Ricky's parents, wanted the best once before, as all parents do. Could anyone have seen into those mean girl minds before two families paid the price?
12: That's all for now. I'm Lester Holt. Thanks for joining us.
13: I'm freaking out. I walk in and my sister's not there. Her door is open, her lights are on, her bed's undone. Everything was horrible, and I felt it.
12: She'd been fearless on the front lines in Iraq.
14: Pretty amazing. I saw her as like a really strong soldier.
12: But something had her terrified at home.
15: I'm just scared. I don't feel safe.
12: A desperate call to police, and then she vanished.
16: Something made her pretty scared.
17: Yes.
16: There's nothing to say what that was.
17: Right.
12: What had happened to this beautiful Army sergeant? That question would launch a spellbinding mystery.
18: There were a number of potential suspects, absolutely.
12: Was a killer out there?
13: She was in danger.
12: Could police catch him? They'd hatch a plan, a virtual genius.
19: One of the detectives said, you're not going to believe this.
12: I'm Lester Holt, and this is Dateline. Here's Josh Mankiewicz with Mystery in Orange County.
20: Orange County, California. On TV, it's a place of sun, fun, and privilege. It's where the Real Housewives first aired their dirty laundry. It's where the kids from the OC showed us all what temperature cool really was. Around here, you get the sense that everyone's rich and white and lives in a mansion with a view of the Pacific. But step back from the coast, and you'll see the Orange County that isn't on TV. Not as wealthy, not as white, full of those who came here from somewhere else, chasing a better life, and finding it in places like Santa Ana, a mostly working-class immigrant community in the shadow of Disneyland. It's the part of the OC where people know that to survive, they'll have to work hard. Maribel Ramos arrived here as a baby, leaving Mexico behind. She would not only survive here, but thrive. To tell you the truth, this should be the story of a woman who worked hard to change her life, and in doing so, carved a path for others to follow.
15: Hello? Hi, Orange Boys.
20: But this story is going to end differently.
15: Why are you crying?
17: Because I'm afraid.
20: There are some parts of life that hard work just can't fix.
17: I'm just scared. I'm just, like, calling so that you guys know that if something happens, I did it because I was trying to defend myself.
20: Some things that are beyond our control.
17: All I'm trying to say is that I'm warning. Honestly, I will fight for my life, and I swear I will kill him.
20: All of this should have never reached that point of no return. So maybe it's a story of simple bad luck, of two lives that should never have come together.
21: Tell me about growing up with Maribel. What's she like?
13: Troublemaker. Mom wanted her to stay in home, and she wanted to go play baseball. And
21: tomboy?
13: Yes, yes.
20: Her sister Lucy says tomboy Maribel Ramos also had a spark.
21: I mean, she'd come in and immediately, introduce herself to everybody and
13: make friends, and people were drawn to her. Easy to talk to.
21: You saw boys interested in her?
13: Oh, definitely, yeah.
21: From an early age?
13: From an early age.
21: And that never ended, did it?
13: No.
20: Little sister Lucy remembers how Maribel was also in charge of watching out for her, while their single mother often worked two jobs to make ends meet.
21: You were how much younger?
13: 7 years younger.
21: A lot of girls wouldn't want their little sister tagging
13: along. No, she didn't want to, but she had to.
20: Yet even as a child, Maribel figured out that a different world existed, and she wanted to live there.
13: Oh, she knew at a young age that there was a lot more to life than what we had around us. There's things you can do and go to school and have opportunities and live in a nicer house.
21: She saw all of that.
13: Yeah, definitely.
20: Maribel Ramos knew she'd have to work hard to get what and where she wanted. After high school, she worked in security at Kmart and hatched a long-term plan to become a cop. But she'd need a college degree, and that meant money. So Maribel Ramos became Private First Class Ramos. She joined the Army hoping to use the GI Bill. Her first day was August 8th, 2001. And just 34 days later, the whole world changed.
21: We all sort of recoiled in horror, but you probably also thought, that's going to affect my sister.
13: Yes. I turn on the TV and the towers are crumbling. First thing I thought was, oh my gosh, my sister's going to war.
20: Lucy worried. Their mother worried. But Maribel was like a rock.
21: What did Maribel say about going overseas?
13: She didn't express her feelings about it. She just said, well, this is what's happening, sister. We need to talk to mom.
20: Maribel went to war in Iraq.
21: What was it like to see her in uniform?
14: It was pretty amazing.
20: Giselle Sendejas is Lucy's daughter, Maribel's niece.
14: Sometimes I wouldn't even see her as my aunt. I was just like, whoa, you're going out there like to save everybody.
21: You're proud of her?
14: Yeah.
20: Maribel learned to jump out of airplanes, and she manned the guns for armed convoys. She saw more than her share of combat. She also made sergeant, and when her tour in Iraq ended, she re-enlisted for another. She seemed fearless.
21: She could very easily have become a casualty.
13: Yes, and other people did die, other friends of hers.
20: In 2009, after two tours in Iraq, Maribel left the Army and set part two of her plan into action, enrolling in college. But adjusting back to civilian life wasn't as easy as Maribel had expected. Like a lot of war veterans, she suffered from post-traumatic stress disorder, or PTSD.
21: She'd seen some terrible things. Did she ever talk about that?
13: Not with me.
20: Instead, she focused on school, work, and family, especially her niece Giselle.
21: She kind of adopted you as this project.
14: Yeah.
21: And now, why did she do that?
14: I think it was because she wanted me to have the best.
20: As Giselle grew older, the self-improvement message sometimes came complete with push-ups. After all, Maribel was all Army.
14: When I would get in trouble, she would make me do exercise in order to, like, work off the punishment.
21: And all this time, Maribel was hammering away at Giselle. You're going to finish school.
10: Oh, yes.
21: You're going to study hard.
10: Mm-hmm.
21: You're going to have a career.
10: Yes. This is what you're going to do, mija. And she would tell her. Okay, Giselle? Yes, dear.
20: Maribel got a dog and rented a two-bedroom apartment in the city of Orange, which she shared with a roommate, a quiet chemist named Casey Joy, who also had a dog.
13: I thought it was a perfect match. I'm like, he has a dog, she has a dog. He seems quiet, you know. He's not going to have all these people coming over.
20: By May 2013, everything seemed great. Maribel was leading by example, finishing up her degree in criminal justice at Cal State Fullerton. Giselle was following in her strong footsteps.
14: And she was dropping off money at my house because I had gotten good grades. And she had just got her hair done, dyed, and styled because for her graduation.
21: She looked great.
14: Yeah.
21: And she was happy.
14: Yeah, she was.
20: And that's why it made no sense when, just days later, Maribel Ramos, soldier, student, loving aunt, simply disappeared.
4: What had happened to Maribel Ramos? When we come back...
21: Nobody'd heard from her.
19: Nobody.
4: When Dateline continues.
20: May 3rd, 2013 was a Friday, a day that should have been an easy day for Maribel Ramos. School was nearly over. Graduation was so close. But that morning, things weren't right.
13: I got a text from Casey at 10 a.m., and he said your sister didn't come home.
20: They'd been roommates for more than a year now. Casey felt protective of Maribel. He told Lucy he'd already called police to report her missing.
7: Orange Police Dispatcher Rose.
22: Oh, this is not an emergency, and I have a roommate. She's 36 years old, and she didn't come home last night.
13: So what I did is I texted her at 11, and I said, Happy Friday, because we usually text each other anyways. That was my way of connecting, and she didn't text me back.
21: Unusual?
13: Yes.
20: Lucy still wasn't worried. She knew her combat-hardened sister could take care of herself. But then evening came, and for Maribel, Friday night was softball night. She loved to play and never missed a game. But this Friday night...
13: They told me, go to the house, the police are there, do not take Giselle. I'm freaking out. And I walk in and my sister's not there. Her door is open, her lights are on, her bed's undone. My head started spinning. Everything was horrible. And I felt it.
20: Detective Joey Ramirez with the Orange Police Department got the call that evening. And he also had a bad feeling about everything.
21: It sounds like you were taking this pretty seriously from the get-go.
19: Absolutely.
21: Why couldn't she just be off by herself or with some other friends, and maybe she lost her phone or forgot to call?
19: That was our hope, that she was just missing and that she'd come walking through the door. But the family and friends had expressed that she was very responsible.
21: And nobody'd heard from her?
19: Nobody.
20: So Ramirez and his team went into action. They quickly figured out that if she left on her own accord, it didn't look like Maribel had planned to be out long.
21: She left her car at home.
19: Her car was there. Her keys were gone. Her phone was gone.
20: But her toothbrush was there. So was her big purse she used when she had a lot to carry. KC returned home hours after police first got there. He again told the cops what he'd told them that morning, that Maribel was missing. Lucy and the softball team went to the police station, hoping for answers. But morning came, and there weren't any. So, channeling her big sister, Lucy decided to stop waiting and make her own luck.
13: I woke up on Saturday and I thought, wow, this is seriously happening. So I posted a picture of her on Facebook and it was immediate. People went into action.
20: Friends from the university got together, family members, her roommate. Lots of people whom Maribel had touched wanted to help. They hung flyers in English and Spanish. They reached out to reporters.
0: It's very not like her after 8 years of service in the Army to just disappear.
8: Unusual thing was being next day, Friday morning, she was not here.
14: I helped my mom pass out flyers around school, pretty much anything I could do.
16: Did you think they'd find her?
14: Yes, I did.
20: Giselle was 14 at the time, but Detective Ramirez, who's been a cop for more years than Giselle's been alive, was not as hopeful.
16: She's not using her cell phone. She's not taking any money out. No one's heard from her. When you've picked up no trace of her after a couple of days, you still think you're looking for a living person?
19: The percentages are starting to drop, not in our favor.
16: Because by then you've called all the hospitals.
19: All hospitals, jails.
16: There's an alert out that any police officer, what, in Southern California sees her.
19: Correct. And the media was also helping.
16: And nothing.
19: Nothing.
20: No Maribel on security tape from any nearby store. Police checked all of them. They found only this image from the security camera outside the manager's office for her apartment complex. It's Maribel paying the rent. It's May 2nd at 8:18 p.m., the night before anyone realized she had disappeared. Maribel seems to be alone. So what the cops needed to do was talk to everyone who was anyone in Maribel's life. Turns out there were a lot of people they suddenly needed to get to know, including a current boyfriend, an ex-boyfriend, and someone Maribel had just met, a guy she'd made a date with online, a guy whose name Maribel had apparently kept completely to herself.
12: Coming up, that haunting phone call.
17: I'm just scared.
16: Something had happened to make her pretty scared.
19: Yes.
12: When Dateline continues.
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1: This is the city of Orange, California, in the county of Orange, California. Much of it is a small town stuck in time. There's a university, a zoo, cute local businesses, and a police department that doesn't have to deal with a lot of violent crime. After all, the happiest place on earth is just down the street. But in May 2013, Detective Joey Ramirez was far from happy. He had a lot of ground to cover and a strong sense that time was against him as he tried to figure out what had happened to Maribel Ramos.
2: She just vanished.
3: Yes.
2: How often does that kind of thing happen?
3: It doesn't happen often.
1: Ramirez started by investigating the men in Maribel's life. It turned out there were a few of them.
2: Did you know she was doing all that online dating? Did she talk about that?
4: Yeah, she did.
1: Maribel sometimes met guys through a website called Plenty of Fish. That's how she found Paul Lopez. They'd been dating for a few months, and Paul had even joined her weekly softball game. Lopez was the last person Maribel talked to on the phone. Now police wanted to talk to him.
5: You know, you're not under arrest, anything like that.
2: I wouldn't think so.
1: Ramirez sat across from Paul and asked about his relationship with Maribel.
6: Nothing's been, like, exclusive. It's just been, you know, dating.
5: Okay. Yeah. You date other people, too?
6: Me, yeah.
5: Okay. You don't know if she dates other people or not?
6: I don't ask, don't tell.
1: And he asked Lopez where he was on the night Maribel disappeared.
5: Did you come into Orange at all on Thursday?
6: No.
1: Police also had to consider this. Maribel had told Lucy that things weren't working out with Paul Lopez.
4: She wasn't a match with Paul, so she was online talking to people.
1: Maribel was back on Plenty of Fish and had met a new man. He was a photographer who'd worked a lot with the military. It was a connection for both of them.
2: How did she describe that guy?
4: She said, oh, I met someone. He's very interesting. We have a lot in common.
2: And you thought what? Good?
4: I thought great.
1: They planned a date for Cinco de Mayo. But 2 days before that date was to happen, Maribel vanished. So police talked to that photographer and made a recording of the conversation.
5: You're saying you never actually met her in person?
6: No.
1: So he said, anyway. There was also an ex-boyfriend who'd been calling. Police needed to check him out. And there was this lead.
3: There was a person at Cal State Fullerton that was in the Veterans Association with her that had given her a bad feeling. He may have wanted to pursue some sort of dating relationship.
2: But it gave her a bad feeling how?
3: She wasn't interested in him, and she didn't give him any attention, yet he didn't go away.
2: So he made her feel uncomfortable.
3: Correct.
1: And by now, Detective Ramirez had learned something else. Just a little over a week before she vanished, Maribel Ramos had called 911.
7: Hi, Orange Police. Hi, it's not an emergency, but is it recording?
8: Is there a what?
7: Is this conversation recording?
8: Yes, every conversation is recorded.
1: Maribel wanted it on the record. She wanted police to know that she was very afraid of someone.
7: I'm just, like, calling so that you guys know that if something happens, I did it because I was trying to defend myself.
1: She might have been afraid, but this army strong woman who'd always taken care of herself feared she might be the one putting the hurt on her attacker.
7: All I'm trying to say is that I'm warning. Honestly, I will fight for my life, and I swear I will kill him.
2: Something had happened to make her pretty scared.
3: Yes.
2: There's nothing on the call to say what that was.
3: Right.
1: What was she afraid of? Not clear. Who was she afraid of? That was another story entirely.
9: Coming up.
10: So you were
9: doing your own surveillance?
10: Yes.
11: Did her roommate know something that police didn't? When Dateline continues. By now, posters blanketed the city of Orange. Maribel Ramos was missing, and her family was frantic.
4: As soon as I got a call that she didn't show up to her baseball game, I got the worst feeling in the world.
11: Putting himself out there with all the rest was Maribel's roommate, Casey Joy. She's my only family I have. She's my best friend, and I need her to come back, that's all. Casey had moved from Tennessee to Southern California for a job. He had no family and few friends here. So he turned to Maribel, and she was happy to include him. She even arranged for KC to tutor her niece in math.
12: He seemed nice, respectful. He liked to be involved with the family and my aunt.
2: He didn't have a family of his own, so he kind of attached himself to yours.
12: Yeah.
2: But they weren't boyfriend and girlfriend.
12: No.
11: Even so, in photos, Maribel and KC seemed to be having a great time. They even went on a cruise together. Soon, police would be talking with Casey Joy.
9: You mind if you got a business card, sir?
10: Yeah.
9: Because I'll have to keep track of names straight.
10: Yeah, that's a good idea.
11: The formality's over. Yeah. Detective Ramirez started asking about Maribel.
13: As you know, right now, there's some people, some family and friends that are worried about Maribel, your roommate.
9: I'm also a friend, and I care about her very much.
11: But he said he had no idea what happened to her.
13: So when was the last time that you saw her?
9: About 9 p.m. That's when we talked, about 9 o'clock, and I went out.
11: That was Thursday night, May 2nd, 2013. The next night, when the cops were called to Maribel's house, Casey wasn't there. He explained he'd been so worried that he did his own investigation, watching his own front door from his car parked out front.
9: Or those movies and detective movies, somebody always comes back to their crime scene or whatever. I want to see who's going to knock on my door. So I just parked the car in the front. I took my notebook, had a binocular in there.
14: So you were doing your own surveillance?
9: Yes.
11: It sounded a little odd. Maybe Casey had just seen too many crime movies. But if he had, then he'd probably know cops don't miss little details like... Well, like this.
3: He's sitting across the table from me. He's wearing a short sleeve shirt. He has jeans on and sandals. And instantly I can see he has scratches on both his arms. He's got a scratch across his forehead from his hairline to his eye.
13: How'd you

0: fishing lines.
1: Those are from fishing
0: lines? No. I'm ready to explain.
2: Casey explained he was walking the dogs when he saw a fishing line in a bush. Worrying about the ducks in the park getting caught in the line, he reached in to remove it and got all those scratches.
3: You've been around long enough, you can tell the difference between scratches that a person might get, you know, reaching into a bush or from an animal, and scratches that somebody would get during an actual fight with another person.
4: Right. And some of the scratches on his arms did look like scratches that would be from something other than fingernails. But there was one particular set of scratches on his right bicep that, to me, clearly looked like scratches from a hand.
3: And that says to you he was in a fight.
4: It does.
1: When was the last time you guys had any sort of an argument?
0: Actually, that Thursday.
1: This Thursday?
2: That was the last night anyone saw Maribel, the night she was caught on camera paying the rent, which, Casey said, was what they were arguing about.
1: What would happen?
0: Rent money.
1: Tell me about that.
0: Because I'm supposed to move out.
2: It turned out KC had recently lost his job and could no longer pay his share of the rent. Maribel had asked him to move out. That was reason for concern, of course. And so was this. Detective Ramirez had learned about the 911 call Maribel had made 11 days before she disappeared. And he knew that in that call, the man Maribel said she might have to kill was Casey Joy.
5: His full name is Quan Chul, but what I understand is Quan Chul Joy.
1: Now, weren't the police out to your house recently because you guys had an argument?
0: We've been drinking quite a bit that night, and she started yelling at me.
2: Casey said it was all just a drunken misunderstanding.
0: I don't like you. I'm not attracted to you. She starts screaming and yelling. I said, Maribel, we had a great time tonight. What's the problem?
2: What was the problem? Detective Ramirez heard from Maribel's family something very interesting. Casey Joy had wanted to be more than just roommates with Maribel Ramos. Lucy told us the same thing.
3: When did it become apparent to you that Casey sort of had a crush on your sister?
6: Yeah, he called me, and then he just says, I'm in love with your sister. So I was like, oh, this is great.
3: Because you knew that your sister wasn't in love with him.
6: Yes, and that's a bad situation. So at that point, I'm like, okay, Casey, you know, you're a good man, and I'm sure you'll find somebody out there for you, but...
3: But it's not going to be her.
6: Yeah.
2: Now, the woman Casey had told Lucy he wanted had told him that not only did she not love him, but he had to basically get out of her life. Despite that, Casey continued talking with police.
3: Mr. Joy was being cooperative.
4: He was.
3: Talking to officers, let you guys take stuff out of the house.
4: He did.
3: And never showed up with a lawyer.
4: He did not.
3: Doesn't sound like that did a lot to set aside your suspicions.
4: No, it didn't.
2: Suspicions, sure. But no proof a crime had even occurred. Maribel Ramos was missing. That's all anyone knew.
7: Ready, sir?
2: And so Casey Joy walked out of that police station like all the other men in Maribel's life, a free man.
8: Coming up.
3: No one had searched there.
9: No.
3: But he's looking at it.
9: Yes.
4: He knew a lot more than he was telling us.
8: When Dateline continues.
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0: The days were ticking by, and still no Maribel. Forensic results were coming in. DNA, fingerprints, cell phone data. None of it adding up to anything that told the cops what had happened to her. So police were looking at the usual suspects, like her boyfriend, Paul Lopez. Lopez works for the gas company and goes from call to call in a company truck. The GPS on that truck puts him nowhere near the city of Orange on the night Maribel was seen on that security video. That is, until about midnight. Lopez told police that's when he went home. He said he was alone and could prove it.
1: My parking spot's actually right by a surveillance camera.
2: So the surveillance camera would show you parking.
0: That was enough to get Lopez off the list. There was that ex-boyfriend who'd been calling. Maribel had never mentioned he'd been a problem, and police didn't think he was involved. There was the photographer from the website Plenty of Fish. His cell phone data placed him in San Diego, out of the area at the time in question. And the veteran from Cal State who'd come on too strong? He was in Japan. None of them could be connected to Maribel's disappearance. So in the end, there was just one person the cops couldn't stop looking at. The first person to report Maribel missing. Her roommate, Casey Joy.
3: Orange Police Dispatcher Rose.
4: Oh, this is not an emergency. And I have a roommate. She's 36 years old. And she didn't come home last night.
0: He was also the last to see her alive.
5: I felt she most likely was dead. I felt that there was a high probability Mr. Joy was responsible for it, and he knew a lot more than he was telling us.
0: So Detective Ramirez became Casey Joy's shadow, appearing in the morning and then later by moonlight. Hours after Casey's first police interview, a cheerful Joey Ramirez showed up at his house.
6: Hey, Casey, how are you? Can we come in?
0: He brought a voice recorder and a few more questions.
6: How are you this morning?
7: All right.
6: Good.
0: Detective Ramirez already knew the answers to some of them.
5: So when you say work, she works at...
7: Fullerton.
5: Cal State Fullerton?
0: And to some, he didn't.
6: Did you have any marks on your legs or anything? Okay, well, let me just ask you. Do you have any injuries on your legs?
7: No.
6: You have no injuries on your legs whatsoever?
7: No, I don't have any.
6: Okay.
0: Then Ramirez showed up again that night.
6: Casey, Joey.
5: Hey, just a couple quick questions for you, and I'll get out of here.
6: How are you doing? Are you okay?
7: I'm fine.
8: How many times did you talk to him?
5: I believe I talked to him at least 9 times.
0: Ramirez tried scaring Casey about potential evidence found in his car.
5: Why would there be blood in the red Versa?
4: Blood? Yeah, right. You tell me there's a blood. I don't know anything about it. What blood? You tell me.
0: He tried backing Casey into a corner about what might be found on Casey's hard drive.
5: Well, the good thing is, if there's anything that you ever deleted that you wish you hadn't, we should be able to help you out with that.
8: You're hoping he's going to think to himself, okay, everything I've deleted, they're going to see.
5: Right.
8: Didn't work.
5: Didn't work. We were swinging and missing regularly on a daily basis.
0: Casey Joy was willing to talk repeatedly without an attorney.
9: Bree, this is Casey. They're very cooperative with us. He's got...
4: Hudson movie. Now you can take your fingerprints.
8: He says to you, oh, I've seen this movie, and now you're going to take my fingerprints. He's like a pro. He's seen it all.
5: He's being very relaxed. I felt that he was very confident that we weren't going to figure it out.
0: What Mr. Joy apparently didn't know was that other officers were watching him 24/7. The surveillance teams noticed he was spending a lot of time at the public library, and he was using the computers there, probably because police had taken away his phone and Maribel's computer, which was the one KC normally used.
5: Initially, we would have undercover policemen go into the library, walk around him, see what he's doing. And at one point, he's seen Googling, can a cell phone be tracked if it's turned off?
8: Well, that's certainly suspicious.
5: It is.
0: Detective Ramirez was consulting daily with Orange County Deputy District Attorney Scott Simmons.
8: There are things that can be called into question, but they're not immediately proof of anything.
10: Exactly, and that's why we didn't arrest him right away.
0: Police needed to see exactly what Casey Joy was doing on those library computers. That would require a very unusual plan. They obtained a search warrant allowing them to watch, in real time, every move made on the computer. This is a recording of Casey's actual computer keystrokes and mouse clicks. That's Casey checking his email. That's Casey applying for a job. That's Casey typing in, how long does it take a body to decay? Suspicious maybe, but not enough. And then he did this.
5: He pulled up a Facebook page that showed there was going to be an awareness walk in the near future.
8: A walk to help find Maribel.
5: It was. He Google mapped that park and zoomed in onto it. He then panned out, navigated over about 8 to 10 miles.
8: This area that he was zeroing in on, was it an area that had crossed your field of vision at all?
5: No.
0: Here, Casey is Google mapping a place that no one had searched. Watch as he zooms in to that area with the tree.
8: That tree didn't figure in the investigation in any way?
10: Not in any stretch of the imagination.
8: And no one had searched there?
10: No.
8: And no reason for that to be in the paper or anywhere else?
10: No. I mean, it's out in a remote canyon location.
8: But he's looking at it?
10: Yes. Yes.
0: By the time Casey was walking out of the library that afternoon, police were already headed to that tree.
11: Coming up, another startling discovery.
12: This is way off the beaten path. We didn't know what to think.
11: When Dateline continues.
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0: as he dug deeper into Casey Joy's background, Detective Joey Ramirez found more and more evidence that Casey was infatuated, even obsessed, with Maribel Ramos. For instance, the time Maribel told Casey he was too old for her, and he responded by getting plastic surgery.
1: $12,000 later, he's got a different face.
2: Correct.
1: And he says the reason he got it is because of the woman who's missing.
2: Correct.
0: Now, here was KC at the public library, Google mapping a remote wilderness area. Since the dawn of detective novels, killers have returned to the scene of the crime. But these days, there's no need for the bad guy to even get in his car. Now, it can be done with the click of a mouse. The good guys still have to do it the old-fashioned way. Detective Sean Hayden got the call on the radio. Drive out to rustic Majeska Canyon, southeast of the city of Orange.
3: We didn't know what to think. This is a very rural area. No one would be out here mountain biking or hiking. This is way off the beaten path.
0: At the other end of the two-way radio, Detective Brian Stanley was re-watching Casey's Google search, trying to give Detective Hayden better directions. Casey focused on an intersection and then moved over to the tree.
4: In the center of the shot, there's one tree that looks like a bush out in the middle of the wash. So I told him to look for that tree and then in the wash from that area.
0: Hayden and his partner found the tree, then moved off the road and past the barbed wire fence. And then they knew they were close.
3: As we were kind of trekking through this brush here, the first and foremost thing we found was an overwhelming smell of like a decaying body or something dead. And my partner and I kind of turned our head and we looked over and we saw this kind of shallow gravesite.
0: At long last, there she was.
2: One of the detectives called and said, "Joe, you're not going to believe this. We found her."
0: Maribel Ramos had been left alone in that dusty canyon since before anyone knew she was missing. Now Ramirez knew it was time for one last meeting with Casey Joy.
5: Well, thanks for coming down here voluntarily. I really appreciate it.
6: You're going to give me a ride back to the library, then I'll have to walk.
0: Ramirez didn't tell Casey that Maribel had been found. He just tried for the final time to get Casey to be the one who would say what had happened.
2: Casey, I think that you have the answers in your heart, that you do, and that you should share them.
0: So once again, Casey Joy walked out of the interview room. He didn't get far. This time, he was arrested and charged with the murder of Maribel Ramos, the woman he had loved who had not loved him. When he was taken into custody, Casey Joy was wearing Maribel's dog tags. Casey Joy pleaded not guilty, and in July 2014, a year after Maribel vanished, he went on trial for her murder.
7: This is Maribel Ramos. Maribel is no longer with us.
0: The prosecution laid out the evidence against KC, the unrequited love, the scratches, the 911 call, and finally the computer searches.
7: He's wondering, how close is Maribel's body to where they're doing that awareness search? That's why he goes to Google Maps.
5: That it was murder.
0: The defense pointed out there was no DNA, fingerprints, cell phone info, or standard forensic evidence that tied KC Joy to Maribel's murder or to the crime scene.
5: We don't know what happened. What kind of force was used? Nobody knows. Who used it first? Nobody knows. Was there a weapon used? Was it used by Maribel or was it used by Casey Joy? Nobody knows.
0: All true, but the computer searches were enough for the jury.
8: We, the jury, in the above entailed action, find the defendant, Quancho Joy, guilty of the crime of felony to wit.
0: Casey Joy was convicted of second-degree murder, after which he told me the jury got it wrong.
1: Are you dangerous?
9: Me? I'm the perfect, most honest guy there is, and most trustworthy. I'm a gentleman.
1: You had a crush on her?
9: Nope, we are absolutely not. You know, I always maintain that we are platonic friends.
1: You never told Lucy that you had a crush on her?
9: Nope, I never said that.
1: You never said you were in love with her?
9: Nope, never said that either.
1: You weren't obsessed with her?
9: Nope, I was not obsessed with her.
0: The plastic surgery? His choice, he says. Not done for Maribel. And the computer search of the area where Maribel's body was found? Casey says he didn't do it. Someone else did, by remotely accessing the same computer right after he had used it.
1: You don't think that's quite a coincidence?
9: It may be a coincidence, but I didn't do it.
1: You're being framed here?
9: I said yes. If I had a paid attorney, somebody like O.J. Simpson had it, I won't be here right now. I'd be out.
1: So the problem here is not that you're guilty, it's that you don't have enough money.
9: Exactly. It seems like money talks. If you had money, I would not be here.
0: Casey Joy was sentenced to 15 years to life for killing Maribel Ramos.
1: What do you think happened?
7: I think she went to bed. And I think what he did is he got a pillow and smothered her. And as he's got this pillow over her face, she struggles a little bit. And I believe that's where he got the scratches on his right tricep.
1: If Mr. Joy hadn't done that Google map search leading you essentially to the body, would he be a free man?
2: If no other evidence came up, yes.
1: He'd be a person of interest in a cold case.
2: Correct.
0: Maribel Ramos graduated from college posthumously. Her niece Giselle, whom Maribel had always hoped would follow in her footsteps, instead ended up walking the path meant for her aunt.
10: I received her diploma and I got to sit in her seat and walk up stage and receive everything.
11: It was difficult to see my daughter in such pain walking for her aunt.
12: Maribel Ramos, we lost this gal a couple years ago. She was an Army veteran.
0: Every Wednesday in the city of Orange, they lower the flag for the fallen who served. But Maribel has a legacy. Giselle seems well on her way to becoming the successful woman Maribel had hoped for.
1: Your mom says that you've sort of been the rock.
10: Yeah.
1: That they wouldn't have made it through this without you.
10: Yes.
1: Where'd you get that toughness?
10: From her.
1: From Maribel?
10: Yeah.
13: That's all for now. I'm Lester Holt. Thanks for joining us.
14: I refuse to live with that level of fear. I had it. You're dead.
15: Ever since I heard it, it's been replaying in my head over and over. It was all very unbelievable.
13: It happened on Thanksgiving. Two teenagers missing.
15: I just buried my head into my hands and I started to cry.
13: Where they were and what they did would launch a terrifying case.
16: Why did this have to happen here?
13: With a deadly end.
17: Nobody's leaving until we figure out what happened.
13: A man at home, alone, and afraid. What would you do if you felt in danger?
16: They were really attacking his home.
17: You have a right to protect your home and to protect yourself.
18: He planned, he prepared, and he was determined to kill.
13: The most chilling detail of all, what you'll hear on tape.
19: I'm still shaking.
13: No one would be the same.
15: I think that's probably one of the hardest parts about all of it.
13: I'm Lester Holt, and this is Dateline. Here's Kate Snow with 12 Minutes on Elm Street.
20: Minutes, not a long time. But for three people whose paths collided on Thanksgiving Day, 12 minutes was all it took for their lives to explode in a flash.
19: I refuse to live in fear.
20: 12 minutes that would haunt their families.
21: I dropped to my knees and I was like, this can't be happening.
15: Basically, why?
20: Every second of those terrifying minutes would be fiercely debated.
16: Your natural instinct is to save yourself, however you need to do it.
20: A town divided over what happened inside this house on Elm Street.
18: I've had a lot of weird things happen in trial. I've never in my life had evidence such as this.
22: This might be more than what we're initially being told.
20: But before all the fear and the finger pointing, It was just another Thanksgiving weekend in November 2012 in the small town of Little Falls, Minnesota.
15: Everybody knows everybody and everything about everybody.
20: 18-year-old Rachel Brady was spending the holiday with her 17-year-old brother Nick and their 18-year-old cousin Haley Kiefer.
15: We were always together. We would go camping. We were always in the water, always doing something. Me and Haley were always together.
20: Nick was the fun-loving one in the group. Kimberly is his mom.
3: He found joy in everything, and he would make sure to find something to make you smile.
15: He'd just sit there and hug me and be like, "Oh, Rachel, Rachel, my big sister," and then make me laugh every single time.
20: Like all kids, they liked to tease each other, like when Rachel called Nick the nickname he'd had when he was a little boy, Nickel Baby.
4: Is that, like, just the family jokey nickname for him? Nobody else called him that, just the family?
15: Oh, no. His, like, really good friends would call him it after they heard me call him it. He would get so mad at me for saying it in front of his friends.
20: Growing up, Nick was into sports and loved the outdoors. So did his cousin Haley, who was as bright and active as he was.
3: She was vivacious. She was bubbly and funny.
15: She was very athletic in high school. She was in gymnastics and softball and track.
20: The close-knit cousins spent the Wednesday before Thanksgiving together. Rachel says there isn't all that much for teens to do in Little Falls, so they would drive around town in the red Mitsubishi Nick rebuilt himself.
15: Would you cruise right down the main drag here? Pretty much everywhere.
4: So just spending the day with no cares.
15: Yeah.
20: They all spent the night together at a friend's apartment. On Thanksgiving morning, Nick and Haley left around 11 a.m.
15: And then they said they were going to go to my mom and dad's house.
20: The plan was to meet later at Grandma's house, but Nick and Haley never showed up. Kimberly and Rachel tried calling them.
4: Is it strange for Nick to not answer his phone?
3: Absolutely.
15: Even if I would have, like, called over and over again, he would have called or answered and been like, "What do you want?"
4: Strange for Haley to not answer her phone?
15: Extremely. Yeah. She would have never not answered my phone call.
20: Adding to their worry was the weather. It had started snowing.
3: So I'm thinking, okay, the weather. Maybe he got stranded somewhere, and I was hoping that he was just bearing it up and staying overnight, and I'd try.
4: In a safe place.
3: Yeah, in a safe place.
4: Are you worried about a car accident?
3: I was. Very worried.
20: Sure enough, on Friday morning, there was frightening news.
15: We heard about a car accident that had a red car, and we thought it was him right away. And so we went and looked, and it ended up being car pieces for a different car. And so then when that wasn't him either, we started to get extremely worried.
3: We drove up and down the back roads, though. I mean,
15: we
3: up and down the highway, any way I could think of that might lead
15: anywhere.
20: Rachel posted messages on Facebook. Has anyone heard from Haley or Nick? Still, nothing. By Friday afternoon, they were out of their minds with worry.
3: I mean, we called and called and called. No answers, no nothing. We kept getting the voicemails. And I was like, "Nick, this is getting serious." You know,
15: I started crying on one of them, and I was like, "You better not be making fun of me.
4: This better not be a joke."
15: Yeah.
20: Before the day was over, the family would find out this was no joke. Something terrible had happened to Nick and Haley, but it wasn't a car crash or an accident. It was something no one in Little Falls could have seen coming.
6: I tried to be a good person.
13: Across town, there was concern, too.
23: It's just worry and panic. It's like something's wrong.
13: When we return, someone else had also met with trouble that Thanksgiving day. The deadly kind. When Dateline continues.
20: The Friday after Thanksgiving 2012, Kimberly Brady was worried sick that her son Nick and her niece Haley never showed up for Thanksgiving dinner. They'd been missing for more than 24 hours. By Friday afternoon, the family was frantic.
4: So you decided to call the police?
3: We went in. To the sheriff's department.
15: Right away.
3: And filled out missing persons reports for both of them.
20: As authorities processed those reports, three other sheriff's deputies were over on Elm Street investigating something so troubling they later called in a crime scene van. That got the attention of John and Kathy Lang, who saw the van go straight towards the house of their good friend, Byron Smith, a 64-year-old retired man living on his own.
23: I was decorating the Christmas tree. I saw a big, huge truck go down his road called the Bemidji Crime Scene Unit. And I shouted for John, I think you were in the kitchen, and I said, call Byron's cell. Something has happened.
4: What did you worry, Kathy? What did you think had happened?
23: I thought he was dead.
20: Kathy and John feared the worst for their friend, who'd seemed out of sorts in recent months. Everything was fine when Byron first moved back to his hometown of Little Falls about 5 years earlier, after a career that took him all over the world with the U.S. State Department.
23: He was talking about living in Moscow, in Cairo, and Dakar. And it's amazing.
4: A worldly guy.
23: Very much so. A great conversationalist and fun to talk with.
20: But recently, Byron wasn't himself. His house had been broken into a few times, the thieves taking everything from money to precious family heirlooms. The Langs say their friend, who'd mentored Boy Scouts and let their son's rock band jam in his garage, had become afraid.
5: He was acting real quiet, real scared.
20: And then that crime scene van showed up outside Byron's home, and Kathy was sure her friend was in trouble.
23: Just worry and panic. It's like something's wrong.
20: She was right. Something was wrong. Burglars had struck again. This time, Byron was home, and he had a gun. He'd managed to defend himself and survive the break-in.
7: If you break into somebody's home, you better not have an expectation you're going to walk out alive because the law permits them to shoot you.
20: Mickle Wetzel was the Morrison County Sheriff. Byron told his deputies that he'd been in his basement in his reading chair when two intruders broke into his house and crept downstairs. Byron shot both of them dead.
7: Minnesota law is clear on this thing. You have the right to use deadly force against another person if you believe your life or the life of another is in immediate jeopardy.
20: As investigators continued to secure the scene at Byron's house, the sheriff's office was calling another family. Kimberly Brady had been frantically trying to find her son Nick and her niece Haley. Now investigators knew what had happened to them. They drove out to speak with Kimberly, and they brought a chaplain.
21: As soon as I saw them turn the corner, that something, I knew he was gone. I didn't know how or why, and then all of a sudden I remember the door opened and the chaplain came out. All I said was no. And I don't really remember if I said anything else. He's like, your son is dead.
20: Nick and Haley were both dead. Kimberly fell to her knees. And then the chaplain told her it was no accident.
21: He's like, your son was shot. And I was like, and then, I mean, shot, that just wasn't.
4: Doesn't fit.
21: I just remember feeling like, I said, what do you mean shot to death when I could finally get something out? And they said, well, he was shot three times. I was like, shot, what do you mean shot three times? And that was, I couldn't function. I couldn't really hear after that.
4: Were you there, Rachel, during that? I walked in and then my dad said that somebody shot Nickel Baby. And I remember I just went right outside and I sat in the snow. And I just buried my head into my hands and I started to cry. And then he tapped me on the shoulder and told me Haley's gone too.
8: That's your brother and your best friend. Do you remember what was racing through your head, Rachel?
4: Basically, why? I guess we all just couldn't believe it was both at one time so suddenly.
20: Even harder to absorb, how and where Nick and Haley were shot. They were the intruders Byron Smith killed.
4: It was all very unbelievable.
20: So what happened in that basement on Elm Street? The answer to that would lead to a heated debate. How far is too far when it comes to defending your home? When do you cross the line between victim and criminal?
9: Coming up, what had Nick and Haley been up to? A grainy image captures a clue. Is that Nick?
22: You see him on different cameras, different angles, walking around the house.
13: Is that Haley? Deputies are about to learn something puzzling.
7: Why in the world are we only hearing about the shooting of two people a day later?
13: When Dateline continues.
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0: The story of what happened on Elm Street spread quickly around Little Falls, Minnesota. That two teenagers had broken into Byron Smith's house, leaving the terrified homeowner no choice but to shoot them in self-defense. His friends and neighbors, John and Kathy Lang, had no trouble believing it.
1: What was scary, it was very personal to him because they were really attacking his home.
0: But the family of those intruders, they were in shock.
2: I didn't believe it. I thought it was completely not right or untrue.
0: Teenage cousins Nick Brady and Haley Kiefer had gone missing the day before, Thanksgiving. Now, as she learned the circumstances of her son's death, Nick's mother had so many questions.
3: How do you reconcile in your head your beautiful boy who loves the outdoors and what they're telling you, that he broke into somebody's house?
2: I couldn't imagine it. It just was so not him.
3: So you just couldn't reconcile?
2: I had a lot of trouble.
0: Kimberly had never heard the name Byron Smith, but Rachel had.
4: I knew that my brother had worked for him in the summer, but I didn't know him at all.
0: Nick had once done yard work at Byron Smith's house. Now the sheriff had evidence of what he was doing there again. Byron had set up surveillance cameras at his home, frightened after a string of break-ins. Those cameras proved there was no mistake about the break-in. Just after 12:30, the cameras pick up a man approaching the house. The hooded figure is Nick. He looks through several windows as if checking to see if someone's home. He clutches his hood closely, concealing his face. Jeremy Luberts is an investigative sergeant with the Morrison County Sheriff's Department.
5: You could see that there had been what appeared to be a little bit of casing done on Nicholas Brady's part.
0: He even heads toward one of the cameras and tries to dismantle it. Then he walks out of camera range, shatters a window, and enters the house. Minutes later, the camera shows another hooded figure, this one carrying a purse and a cell phone. It's Haley.
5: On the video, it shows that the female had come walking up through the yard, up towards the house.
0: All on tape, clear as daylight. But why? What were Nick and Haley up to that day?
6: They both went to my school at one time.
0: Dylan Lang is the son of Byron's friends, John and Kathy.
6: In Little Falls, you have your regular high school crowds like the jocks and the goth kids. Then you have a group that is misguided.
0: Dylan didn't know Haley well, but says at school, Nick was no angel.
3: What did you know about those two teenagers?
6: I knew that Nick was aggressive. He would be the kid who would push you up against the locker. And
3: kind of a bully?
6: Right, he was a bully.
0: And as it turned out, a thief. After the shootings, authorities determined that Nick had been behind one of those previous burglaries at Byron's house. Just a month earlier, he and a friend broke through this door and stole thousands of dollars in cash and priceless family heirlooms, and more disturbingly, two guns.
3: They took things that were really important to him personally.
7: And then when he took the guns, he thought he was going to get shot by his own guns. He was extremely afraid.
0: To Sergeant Luberts, it all looked like a classic case of troublemaking kids crossing a line into dangerous criminal behavior.
5: You have two teenagers that seem to be running kind of rampant. You can obviously see that they had a change in their lives.
0: And in fact, when investigators located Nick's car, parked on a secluded road near Byron Smith's home, they found items stolen from another house.
5: Maybe it was the motivation of money and having material items. Maybe it was the motivation of having friends and wanting to please friends.
0: The evidence appeared to all be there, clearly captured on that surveillance video. Nick and Haley had broken in, and Byron Smith seemed to have every reason to be afraid.
5: The impression that he kind of left on me was that he was living in fear, he was not sleeping, it was obviously bothering him physically and emotionally.
0: At first, even Nick's mom, while she didn't want to believe much of what she was learning about her son, tried to imagine herself in Byron's shoes.
2: I don't believe that breaking and entering is right, and I wouldn't have expected it out of my son.
0: It looked like a tragedy all around. Two intruders and a fearful homeowner with no choice but to shoot them.
8: We know you have a right to protect your home and to protect yourself.
0: But a quick survey of the scene told Sheriff Wetzel that the teenagers were unarmed. As with any shooting, it would require more investigation.
8: It would be ordinary with two people dead in a home that nobody's leaving until we figure out what happened.
0: Beginning with one question, a pretty big one.
8: Why in the world are we only hearing about the shooting of two people in a house a day later?
0: It turns out Sergeant Luberts and other deputies had rushed to Byron Smith's house Friday afternoon, only to learn that the break-in and shootings happened Thursday, on Thanksgiving Day.
5: I asked him, I said, why didn't you call law enforcement? And he tells me, I didn't want to bother you guys on Thanksgiving Day.
0: That struck the sheriff as extremely odd.
8: Nobody worries about wrecking our Thanksgiving. They don't worry about wrecking our day.
0: So the intruders had been dead for 24 hours when Byron called a neighbor for help and asked him to call the sheriff's office.
3: When you found out that Byron Smith had waited 24 hours.
2: My mind was then, why? If he was so scared, wouldn't you be on the phone? I mean, because those kids had families too that were waiting.
4: And then for him to say he didn't want to bother anybody on Thanksgiving, really.
8: It became clearer and clearer and clearer that there were some things that were strange about this case.
0: Investigators were about to learn a lot more about that shooting in the house on Elm Street, and what happened next would tear this town apart.
9: Coming up.
10: I was no longer willing to live in fear.
9: Byron Smith's story. Was it all adding up?
5: You would think after such a horrific event, you would be very emotional, maybe crying. I didn't notice any of that.
9: When Dateline continues.
0: Nick Brady and Haley Kiefer had broken into Byron Smith's house. The frightened homeowner said he'd shot them in a moment of self-defense. But investigators had questions for Byron, so Sergeant Luberts escorted him down to headquarters right away that Friday.
10: Can you tell me your full name, please? Byron David Smith.
5: I just wanted his story. You know, I wanted to find out the rest of the facts of what happened at the house.
10: Whoever it was who was breaking into my home had been doing it for so long that I was no longer willing to live in fear.
0: Byron explained how he'd been terrified ever since that break-in a month earlier when two of his guns were stolen.
10: These are people who have stolen my guns. I figure they're willing to use guns if they steal guns.
0: Byron wasn't home during those other break-ins, but this time he was. As seen on this home security camera, he said he'd moved his truck a few blocks away that morning so he could clean his garage. The teens must have thought he wasn't there.
10: I needed to clean out the garage and I wanted it out of the way for a while.
0: Byron told him how he was in the basement when he heard the first intruder break in upstairs and head down toward him.
10: You heard footsteps coming down the stairs, is that correct? Yes, and then I saw his feet and then I saw his legs and when I saw his hips, I shot.
0: It was Nick. Byron shot him three times.
10: I was reacting.
11: Okay. What were you reacting to is what I'm asking.
10: The threat, the previous losses. I spent 20 years overseas. A couple years in Bangkok, several years in Cairo. 20 years overseas, not one problem. And I retired to my peaceful hometown.
0: While Byron's voice broke a few times during his account of the shooting, Sergeant Luberts was surprised at how calm and matter-of-fact he was for most of the interview.
5: You would think after such a horrific event, shooting and killing two people that broke into your house, that you would be very emotional, maybe crying at times. I didn't notice any of that from Byron Smith. He just maintained his composure, which was rather odd.
0: Much stranger still, the investigator thought, was Byron's account of what happened a few minutes after he shot Nick. Haley entered the house, and Byron fired again.
10: It jammed. Trigger clicked and she laughed at me. I just pulled out the .22 and shot her. If you're trying to shoot somebody and they laugh at you, you go again.
0: Was Haley really laughing as he shot her? To the sergeant, it seemed like such a bizarre detail. And then Byron told them this.
10: I thought she was dead and it turned out she wasn't. So I did a good clean finishing shot.
0: He shot Haley 6 times in all, and with that, the investigators came to believe this was something other than a simple case of self-defense.
11: My question, Byron, is why did you shoot again? She didn't have a weapon in her hand. She wasn't...
10: Actually, I don't know if she had a weapon in her hand until later. Okay. I wasn't looking at her hands.
11: But she was laying there, hurt. She wasn't threatening you. I'm just asking.
10: I have to ask. She was threatening me.
8: There was certainly a continuation of the use of deadly force after it appeared to us the threat had stopped. And that made us believe that this needs to be looked at by the prosecuting attorney.
0: Byron Smith was arrested that day, but later released on bond. A grand jury was convened to look at the case. In Little Falls, his friends were shocked that authorities could believe Byron was anything but an innocent victim.
1: It was ridiculous that he would be this cold-blooded killer. Like, really? He's a quiet, soft-spoken person. I just didn't fathom it.
0: While Byron was free on bond, his friends the Langs say he couldn't bear to go back to his own home, so they took him in.
7: I could hear him in his room many, many nights. I'm so sorry. I feel so bad. I didn't want to hurt anybody. I could hear him in there crying.
0: The case quickly became a big controversy in Little Falls, Minnesota.
1: Do people take sides? Absolutely. People became more opinionated about what happened.
7: Some people would come up to me, he's going to prison, he shouldn't have done that. And I said, well, you haven't heard the whole story.
12: I think that Byron's got a lot of support in this area.
0: Bill Anderson was Byron's neighbor, the same one who called authorities the day after the shootings.
12: Myself, would I have done the same thing that Mr. Smith did? No doubt in my mind. No doubt in my mind.
13: It seemed like a big box of puzzle pieces.
0: Prosecutors Pete Orput and Brent Wartner were in charge of evaluating the case against Byron, and they knew it was controversial from the start.
13: When Brent and I got involved in it, the emails started, the phone calls, castigating us for taking this. After all, doesn't a homeowner have a right to defend his dwelling? You know, I didn't argue with people. I just said, well, just stay open and let the evidence come out, and then let's see if you hold that same view.
0: After looking at all the evidence, the prosecutors believed there was a strong case.
14: The moment Nick broke the window and entered into that house, didn't Byron Smith then have the right to defend himself?
13: Yes. Yes, he did. But that's not what he did. He went way, way beyond defending himself.
0: That grand jury in Minnesota agreed. In April of 2013, 5 months after the shootings, Byron Smith was indicted on 2 counts of first-degree murder. Now there would be a trial in the case everyone in town was talking about, with revelations from both sides.
13: Coming up. I've tried a lot of murder cases, and this one seemed like a real challenge.
14: Why?
13: Because a lot of people thought we'd lose it.
9: Murder or self-defense?
3: Why did he wait so long before calling authorities?
15: Fear.
9: The explosive debate heads into court. When
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0: Byron Smith's first-degree murder trial got underway in April 2014, and just like the town itself, carved in two by the mighty Mississippi River, the people of Little Falls, Minnesota, found themselves divided. On one bank stood those who saw Byron as a cold-blooded killer who fired nine shots at two unarmed teenagers.
1: When you're talking about multiple shots down on the ground, right away jumps out at you, you know, hey, this is premeditated murder.
0: On the other bank were those who viewed Smith as a man with every right to defend himself and his home against intruders.
2: They weren't invited for Thanksgiving dinner. There wasn't a table set for them. They didn't come through the door, but they certainly found a window to come in.
0: But Nick's mother, Kimberly Brady, was determined, even through her own grief, not to make up her mind until she'd heard all the facts.
3: I kept an open mind, because if he was fearful for his life, I couldn't fault him for defending himself. I waited until I heard all the evidence.
0: The evidence, said Byron Smith's defense attorney, Steve Meshbesher, would show his client had done nothing wrong.
4: This is a case about big misunderstanding. This is about Byron Smith being accused of a crime he did not commit.
5: Did you believe that Byron Smith was justified in shooting Nick Brady and Haley Kiefer?
4: Yes. It's not something he wanted to do, but he didn't ask them to burglarize his home in a violent way on Thanksgiving. They chose to do that, and he reacted.
0: So the defense came to court confident a jury would see it that way.
5: In Minnesota, as I understand it, you have the right to protect your life. You have the right to protect your home, your property, as long as it's reasonable.
4: If somebody breaks into your home and commits a felony offense in your home, you can kill that threat.
0: Meshbesher said that everything Byron did that Thanksgiving day and the next was evidence that he was truly terrified inside his own home.
5: Why did he wait so long before calling authorities?
4: Fear. He was afraid there was a third or fourth or fifth person. So he's afraid of the backyard, the front yard, the stairway, the door. He's just in utter fear, and he goes in a closet and hides in his own house until the fear subsides.
0: As for Smith's calm demeanor and the matter-of-fact way in which he described the killings,
6: I just pulled out the .22 and shot her.
0: The defense said he was just a man trying to help the authorities any way he could.
4: On the exterior, he appears to be calm, but he's talking about how frightened he is internally. He's trying to explain to the police what happened. He's trying to help them solve what occurred.
0: But would the defense be able to convince the jury that Byron Smith's own account of the shootings, how he gave Haley a self-described finishing shot, was really justified?
6: I did a good, clean finishing shot.
5: From a human standpoint, it just sounds so cold-blooded.
4: It does, and I had to deal with the way it sounded. But it's not evidence of what he's thinking. It's evidence of emotion. It's not evidence of murder.
0: Meshbesher thought his strongest evidence to justify the shootings was the fact that Nick Brady had broken into Byron Smith's house before, had even stolen guns, so Byron had every reason to fear for his life.
5: You wanted to show them that these were kids that were up to no good.
4: No, that's not what I wanted to do. I wanted the jury to see the truth, rather than just see a painted picture that the media was playing of their high school photographs.
0: But the judge said testimony about Nick's involvement in that previous break-in was irrelevant and inadmissible. Meshbesher also couldn't say in court that there was evidence that Nick and Haley together had robbed another house, too.
4: Unfortunately, the judge would not allow that evidence to come in, and I thought he was making a grave error.
5: How many witnesses did you have lined up who weren't allowed to speak?
4: About a half a dozen.
0: And so Byron Smith's friends, watching in court, could only hope that the jury would see things as they did, that he was a scared man who defended his life and property.
7: We knew him as our friend Byron, so it was ridiculous to us for authorities calling him a cold-blooded killer.
0: It would be an uphill battle in the court of public opinion, thought prosecutors. They knew they had the burden of proof.
8: I've tried a lot of murder cases, and this one in particular seemed like a real challenge.
5: Why?
8: Because a lot of people thought we'd lose it.
5: A lot of people saw this as a referendum on whether it's okay to protect your property and protect your life. You don't see it that way?
8: Not this case, not these facts.
0: But to prove murder in the first degree, the state would have to show that Byron acted not just with excessive, unreasonable force, but also with premeditation. And while the defense may have had a lot of townspeople on its side, the prosecution had something else.
9: I don't see that as human. I see them as vermin.
0: A piece of evidence they felt would sway any juror to see Byron Smith not as a fearful victim, but as a calculating killer.
5: Did Byron tell investigators that he had made audio tapes?
8: No, he did not.
10: Coming up,
9: you're dead.
10: The revelation that stopped everyone cold.
11: Can you ever erase that from your memory?
3: Not ever.
10: When Dateline...
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1: There are people who think Byron Smith is a hero. What do you say to them?
2: I say he's a murderer. And murderers can't be heroes.
3: In a sharply divided Minnesota courtroom, the prosecution argued that Byron Smith was no fearful, innocent victim, but an angry man bent on violent confrontation.
1: He told investigators from the beginning that he was sitting reading a book in the basement, that he was caught unaware. You don't buy any of that?
2: No, not at all.
3: The prosecutor said they had evidence that it was premeditated murder. They told the jury Byron had set a trap for the burglars. Remember the story about moving his truck to clean the garage? The prosecutor said that was a lie, that Byron had in fact moved the truck to make it look like he wasn't home.
1: You think Byron wanted to catch the people who had been breaking into his house?
2: Clearly. He planned, he prepared, and he was determined to kill whoever is breaking into his house and stealing his property.
3: The prosecution said Byron was in the basement not to read a book, but to wait like a hunter.
2: It just seemed like Byron Smith was deer hunting, like a lot of folks do in Minnesota, where you get in your stand and you wait and you wait, and when a deer comes by, you shoot and kill it. And it just seemed like that's what he did with these kids.
3: But could they prove it? Turns out the prosecutors had something they'd never encountered in nearly half a century of combined trial work.
1: Do you remember when you first listened to it?
2: I do. And it knocked me out. I've never been able to hear a murder actually occurring.
3: Byron Smith had recorded the break-in and the shootings. Investigators found this digital audio recorder on a bookshelf in the basement. It had captured more than 6 hours worth of audio that day.
1: You ended up with a trove of information. His own words on tape.
2: Indeed, we did.
3: Here is Byron Smith, shortly before the break-in, talking to himself.
4: In your left eye.
2: In your left eye? Why would he say that a half hour before anyone came over? Well, when you go through the autopsy photographs, you see that he shot Haley Kiefer in her left eye.
1: He was planning where he was going to shoot an intruder.
2: Not just shooting him, but where? Where in the face is he going to shoot him?
3: Then it sounds like Byron is planning not just the shooting, but also his defense. He practices contacting a lawyer.
4: I realize I don't have an appointment, but I would like to see one of the lawyers here.
3: 10 minutes later, the practicing is over. The recorder captures something real.
1: How quickly did everything go down that day?
2: 12 minutes.
3: 12 minutes from the first shot fired at Nick Brady to the ninth and final one fired at Haley Kiefer.
2: It was frightening.
3: The prosecutors played all 12 minutes in court, but first warned Nick and Haley's families, who sat through every day of the trial, that they may not want to hear it.
5: He actually suggested you probably shouldn't be there that day.
6: More than once.
5: Why did you want to be there?
6: I needed to know. I mean, you need to hear the whole story to understand it, I think, in this case. You can't just make a snap judgment.
3: This is the sound of Nick entering the home, walking down the stairs to the basement.
2: And as he's going down the stairs, you can hear him get shot.
3: We won't play that part of the recording, but listen to what Byron says after shooting Nick 3 times.
4: You're dead.
3: Then there's a rustling sound that the prosecution says is Byron unfolding a tarp that he uses to move Nick's body. You can then hear Byron reload his gun. 10 minutes go by, then the recording picks up a whisper.
7: Nick,

0: Haley coming into the house looking for her cousin.
1: So she comes in and goes right to the basement, starts walking down, and that's when he shoots her.
0: Here on the recording is what the prosecution says is a pivotal moment. In his interview with investigators, Byron had said he felt threatened by Haley and that she'd been laughing at him when he fired.
2: She laughed at me.
0: But on that audio recording of the shooting, which again we have edited, the prosecution says Haley clearly sounds terrified.
3: Oh my God.
1: She's screaming in a high pitch, saying, "Oh my God, oh my God."
0: And after he's done shooting, this is what Byron says.
2: Bitch.
0: Those in court saw Byron Smith wipe away tears as the audio played. There was stunned silence, save for the quiet sobs from Nick and Haley's families.
4: Can you ever erase that from your memory?
5: Not ever.
6: I think ever since I heard it, it's been replaying in my head over and over. I feel like anytime I hear somebody say, "Oh my God," that's what I think of.
0: But the prosecution wasn't done with that recording.
2: Cute. I'm sure she thought she was a real pro.
0: Because Byron continued to talk to himself after the teens were dead.
2: I felt like I was cleaning up a mess. I don't see them as human. I see them as vermin.
0: By now, Kimberly had heard all the facts she needed.
4: What do you hear when you hear those words?
5: Pure evil. I don't know how you can say that about anybody, let alone two precious kids. And I don't believe he was scared. I believe it was premeditated murder.
0: But in court, the defense said that recording, as disturbing as it is, proves no such thing.
2: I try to be a good person.
0: Rather, it shows a man quite possibly driven mad with fear.
2: I feel a little bit safer. I'm totally safe. I'm still shaking a bit.
7: He's talking to himself, mumbling things. A lot of things didn't make sense.
4: He sounds, frankly, like someone who's maybe losing his mind. Someone who's...
7: Or lost their mind. He simply had no ability to deal with reality at that time.
0: After a week of testimony, the case went to the jury. It was anyone's guess which portrait of Byron Smith those 12 people would believe. The cold-blooded killer lying in wait, or the terrified man under siege in his own home.
4: What were you thinking as the jury went out to deliberate?
5: I gave it all to God. I was pretty peaceful.
4: Just put your faith in him?
5: I did.
4: And waited?
5: And waited.
0: It wasn't a long wait. The jury was back in less than 4 hours. The verdict? Guilty of first-degree murder for killing both Nick Brady and Haley Kiefer.
5: I waited, I heard, then I believed, and then it was said.
6: I was very happy to see him taken away. But there was no winners.
4: It doesn't give you your brother and your best friend back.
6: Exactly.
1: I put my head in my hands and went, "Thank God for them, you know, that they got that."
4: The families.
1: Yes.
0: But Byron's supporters felt the opposite of relief.
4: Shocked. Stunned.
8: Well, it was such a one-sided trial. It was so unfair.
0: Kathy said there's so much more to her friend the jury never learned.
9: He just came here to retire and want a quiet life. This should have never happened.
7: This is just pure, utter sadness.
0: It was just 12 minutes that changed so many lives in so many tragic ways. Byron Smith will live out his retirement in prison, having received an automatic life sentence. And Nick Brady and Haley Kiefer, two young cousins who made a terrible decision to enter that home, paid for it with their lives. And their loved ones are left to mourn a future that will never be.
4: You had a little baby girl not too long ago. And Nick and Haley weren't here to see that.
6: I think that's probably one of the hardest parts about all of it. I would have loved to see my brother hold her.
4: He would have been Uncle Nick.
6: Uncle Nickel, baby.
10: That's all for now. I'm Lester Holt. Thanks for joining us.
3: Driving into that property, it just hit me like a ton of bricks, how that was just the perfect place.
10: The perfect place for a murder.
3: Perfect place for a murder.
11: How do you live without her? I mean, your parents are your world.
12: Nobody expected a mother of three to be murdered sleeping in her home.
13: And we called the usual suspects. Her husband, they were going through a contentious divorce.
14: You've got a man who's there on the property when she's being murdered.
12: Yep. We looked intensely at him.
13: We knew from the get-go we wanted to bring in her sister. Was she involved?
15: There was jealousy and competition between the sisters.
12: We just thought, somebody's going to talk.
14: That is one powerful secret.
12: Absolutely.
11: That kind of hits you out of nowhere. I was absolutely shocked. I mean, heartbroken.
16: I'm Lester Holt, and this is Dateline. Here's Andrea Canning with Window of Opportunity.
0: Rockford, Michigan, perched on the Rogue River just north of Grand Rapids, is an outdoorsman's paradise. But this peace is fragile, easily pierced by one troubling phone call. The kind of call that often begins a story like this.
15: Renee didn't meet up with a friend that she was supposed to go to a craft fair with.
0: It was a Saturday afternoon in the summer of 2006.
15: So this friend called Renee's dad and said, Renee never doesn't show up. Something's wrong.
0: Renee Pagel's father jumped in his car and drove over to his daughter's house. What he found inside her bedroom was something no parent should ever have to see.
17: Emergency, can I help you?
18: My daughter, we just found her in bed. And she's got a lash on her arm and she's all bloody.
19: She's not conscious. Is she breathing?
18: No, I don't think so.
0: 41-year-old Renee Pagel was dead. Her father tried to make sense of what he was seeing.
19: She's coughed in a touch?
18: Yeah, I think she's gone.
19: Okay, so we'll be on the way.
0: On his way was Detective E.J. Johnson of the Kent County Sheriff's Department.
12: I think he was just shocked, obviously, to find his daughter laying in this bed.
0: At first, her father wondered if it was a medical complication. He told authorities Renee was recovering from major surgery. The story behind that operation will tell you a lot about her. Renee was a nurse and loved nursing so much, she decided to teach it. She noticed one of her students, Caitlin Saliot, had taken a particular interest in kidney disease.
20: My dad had been diagnosed and had kidney failure, and I just wanted to know as much as possible on it.
0: Renee learned that Caitlin's dad was on a waiting list for a new kidney and out of the blue, asked for his number.
21: Are you thinking, why?
20: Yes, why? Why does she want to know this? And she said she wanted to see if she could be a possible match.
21: What in the world were you thinking when she said that to you?
20: Total shock. Really shocked. I think I ran and called my dad on his on the bus, school bus, heading back to my school, calling him and letting him know.
21: You probably have to pinch yourself that somebody would do that.
20: Yeah, a complete stranger to my dad. A complete stranger would offer up part of herself for him.
21: To save him.
20: To save him.
0: Renee was a match, and the weekend before the surgery was her 41st birthday. Her good friend Chris Crandall decided to throw Renee a surprise party.
3: We were going to meet at the carnival at 1 o'clock, and the plan was then to walk up the street to my house and cool off. She came, and everybody else had taken off and gone up to my house and gotten everything ready. And Renee and I did a cherry pit spitting contest together, and I kicked her butt.
21: This must be a Michigan thing, right? Cherry spitting?
3: Yes. She walked in my front door, and everyone's waiting in the other room, and she came out. We totally surprised her. We totally got her, and it was so fun. It was so fun. It was the day before she went in to the hospital.
0: Renee's daughter, Sarah, was 7 years old at the time.
21: You might not remember this, but did you realize what a selfless thing your mom was doing by donating the kidney?
11: I don't think I understood until I was a lot older.
2: But after I did, you know, that's something that's really impactful, too, to realize that was the type of person she was.
5: Renee's friends remember back then Sarah was aware something scary was happening.
3: Sarah had such a sensitive heart, and Renee was so concerned about Sarah. She was nervous about her mom going into the hospital, and she just sat on the couch and was just quiet.
5: Laura Beach is a childhood friend who was particularly close with Renee's daughter. At the party, Renee asked Aunt Laura to reassure Sarah.
15: She called me into the bedroom, and she said, Aunt Laura, tell Sarah that you will watch over me when I have my surgery. And I said, Sarah, I promise you I will take care of your mommy. And I couldn't keep that promise.
2: I do remember that very well, you know, because I was really scared. I had no idea what was going on. And she just said, you know, no matter what happens, like, you have so many people that love you.
21: So she just was preparing for anything that could happen, but wanted you to know that you were loved and taken care of. I'm sorry, I know how hard this is.
5: Renee and her husband Michael were separated, so Sarah and her younger siblings went to stay with their dad while Renee went in for surgery. 4 days later, Renee went home to recuperate. It was just 2 days after that when Detective E.J. Johnson was pulling up to her house.
21: What happens as you arrive on the scene?
12: I just saw a lot of police cars. Everybody was out here towards the road, and they had taped it off just to secure the scene so that way no one's in and out. They're going to wait for us detectives to get here.
5: Officers on the scene told him the deceased woman's name.
21: Did you know Renee?
12: I knew of Renee. We were actually the past few weeks praying for a member at the church, my church, that was getting a kidney transplant, and she was the one that was donating.
21: Oh, wow. So how did you feel when you realized that there was that connection there?
12: Well, I was pretty shocked by it because the daughter of the gentleman that received the kidney was at my house at a youth activity. They were doing a swim party at my place.
5: That's right. In this small town where there were lots of connections, Caitlin, the nursing student, was at Detective Johnson's house as he was responding to the call. What he saw told him right away this was no complication from surgery, no medical calamity. This was murder.
22: Coming up.
12: When I walk into the bedroom, I see Renee laying sideways on the bed, and I was seeing blood all over, just a lot of lacerations and cuts.
3: It's just etched in my mind forever. I ran out of the house, fell in a fetal position, just screamed.
20: Complete shock.
12: I felt almost immediately it was somebody that had an absolute hate for Renee.

0: Before he ever set foot at the crime scene, Detective E.J. Johnson had been praying for Renee Pagel. She just donated a kidney to a member of his church.
1: Did you feel right away, just with that church connection, that I need answers
2: Absolutely.
1: For this family?
2: Yeah.
0: In his call to 911, Renee's father had mentioned the surgery as a possible explanation for her death, but he also reported seeing cuts on her arm.
3: She has laceration on her wrist, you said?
4: Not on her wrist, on the upper part of her arm.
2: When I got up here, I was just told that the father thought it was a potential suicide, but she did have a major surgery. But what happened was, is one of the deputies took a photograph of her. So I looked at that photograph and saw numerous wounds on Renee. So I knew it was more than a suicide, more than a complication. It was going to be a murder.
0: The detective went in to see it with his own eyes. Renee had been stabbed more than once.
2: When I walk into the bedroom, I see Renee laying sideways on the bed, and I was seeing blood all over the bedding. Then I started looking at her arms and then around her head and face, and just a lot of lacerations and cuts.
5: Was it just exceptionally horrific?
2: Absolutely. It's one of the scenes that probably that I've been to that was pretty extreme where it comes to the stabbing.
0: As word spread among Renee's friends, they were in disbelief. Renee Pagel was a respected nurse, a passionate teacher, a generous friend. Just a week earlier, Chris had thrown her that surprise party.
6: It's just etched in my mind forever. Laura called me, and she said her words to me were, "Chris, Renee is dead." And my mom can tell you, I ran out of the house, fell on her front lawn in a fetal position, just screamed.
7: Complete shock. Like, to see it on the news and see her picture. Like, I'd seen her just before she left the hospital. And 3 days later, we find out. Shocking.
0: Her student, Caitlin, could only think of Renee's generosity. It's what everyone remembers.
1: Sounds to me like she just loved everyone.
6: I know people say this when someone dies, that, oh, they were a saint. She really was, like, she gave and gave. And the stories that have come out about how she went above and beyond to show kindness and grace, I just often say she was Jesus in skin. Was she perfect? No. But she was so generous.
0: Childhood friend Laura Beach remembers Renee's firm commitment to her Christian faith.
8: Religion was a very important part of her life, her relationship with God.
9: It was in her DNA for sure. She was leaving for Africa on a mission trip, and when Renee left, her mom started sobbing, and she said, "I just don't know where she gets this from. I just don't know where she gets this from."
0: Joy Shaner met Renee in college.
9: Day one, we became thick as thieves. First words out of her mouth when I met her is, "I can't wait to get married. I can't wait to have kids."
1: Really? She told you that on the first day?
9: That was her main goal at that time. And I was like, well, let's just get through nursing school first.
1: One thing at a time.
9: Yeah. We clicked. We talked every day. I drove her back and forth to school. We studied. We spent a lot of time together.
0: Detective Johnson already knew Renee was a well-liked person. Now, he needed to put his investigative hat on to figure out who would want her dead. He took a closer look at the crime scene.
1: What are you noticing right away as far as things that are obvious?
2: It was a brutal murder scene. There was blood on the walls, blood on the lamps, blood on the ceiling. But other things I noticed was a jewelry box with jewelry still in it. I noticed some money on a counter or one of her dressers that wasn't missing. So right away I'm thinking, didn't appear to be a robbery.
1: Did it look to you like Renee had fought back at all? Could you tell?
2: Looking at Renee, I could see defensive wounds on her hand, specifically one defensive wound that went through her hand. Then when you dove more into it, you could see on her heel of her foot was a large laceration, like she was kicking and she was pushing away from the suspect.
0: The coroner's report said she had been stabbed more than 50 times. Someone wanted to make sure Renee was dead.
1: This looks personal, the fact that there's that many stab wounds.
2: I felt almost immediately it was somebody that had an absolute hate for Renee, a rage that was built up. These stab wounds were from somebody, in my opinion, that really had a deep hate for her.
10: But who? The question would occupy the investigators and her friends for a lot longer than anyone could have imagined.
11: Coming up, investigators start with Renee's soon-to-be ex-husband. Where was he the night of the crime?
1: His alibi wasn't exactly rock solid.
2: No, I mean, you're sleeping in the front room with your kids and your mom's in the back bedroom. That's not an alibi.
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5: The investigation into Renee Pagel's murder was only hours old when the news had to be broken to her then 7-year-old daughter, Sarah, and Sarah's 2 siblings, Joel and Hannah.
6: How did you learn what had happened, and do you remember what you were told?
7: Yeah, I remember I was at my Aunt Nancy's house, so my dad's sister's house, and we were just told, like, right there in, like, the living room that, you know, she passed away.
6: Wow. Did life kind of stop in that moment?
7: I mean, it's definitely something you don't forget. Either, you know, that moment, like, I don't think I'll ever forget.
5: Sarah says she isn't even sure when she learned how her mother died. The adults around her shielded her from the details.
7: We didn't realize kind of the situation until I was at least around 13, 14. And so it wasn't something that it was like since she passed we were dealing with that, at least in my eyes. That wasn't something I comprehended.
5: Young Sarah didn't understand the circumstances of her mother's death, just like she'd known little about her parents' pending divorce. Renee and Michael Pagel had been separated for a year before she died.
7: We were very sheltered from that. I don't have any bad memories of them when she was together. You know, I didn't understand what was going on at that point in time either, so I never felt like they didn't still love us and they didn't still care about each other either.
6: So they were doing good co-parenting?
7: Yeah. Everything always felt very civil.
5: Her mom worked long hours nursing and teaching, so Sarah says her dad was more the at-home parent.
7: We all lived on a farm together, and I would wake up at 6 in the morning with my dad, and we'd go ride the horses and take care of everything on the farm.
6: You would sometimes call him a Disney dad? Is that right?
7: Yeah. We liked to go on trips all the time. We'd go to, like, Great Wolf Lodge, and, I mean, yeah, he was a good dad.
8: He loved those kids. I can still hear him calling Sarah.
7: Go on trips all the time. We'd go to, like, Great Wolf Lodge, and, I mean, yeah, he was.
9: The station you're listening to is experiencing technical difficulties. We apologize for the inconvenience. Your program will return in a few short moments. Please stand by.
5: And say they saw cracks of resentment appear.
10: She was the worker. She was the breadwinner. And he had backed off a little bit on his full-time work, and he stayed home and was able to play with the kids. And I know there was a little bit of tension there.
8: I assumed the pressure of 3 small children, and Renee was not only working full-time, she was working 2 extra part-time jobs. So I assumed, you know, pressure of life, no big deal, you know, they'll get past it.
5: But they didn't, and a few months shy of their 10th anniversary, Michael had moved out. As the divorce details were worked out, the children split their time between 2 parents.
6: Were you at that point sort of going back and forth

0: I guess, between houses?
1: Yeah.
0: And did you ask, like, why are we not all under one roof?
1: I guess that was something I never really asked specifically. It was just having two houses.
2: The night Renee died, Michael had all three kids with him at his house not too far away. His mom was staying with them to help out. Detectives headed over to talk to Michael right away.
3: We knock on the door, and Michael's mother, Patricia Pagel, answers the door. We ask, hey, is Michael around? And she says, no, he's at a meeting. And she gave us about a half hour, 45 minutes, that he'll be back at home.
2: Detectives didn't say anything to her about Renee. Instead, they wanted Patricia to tell them about the night before.
3: She stated that they had the kids that night, all three of them. They were just having a bonfire, just hanging out, just doing the normal family stuff. During the evening, the kids were sleeping in the front room, having a fortnight or a pillow night or something like that, where they were all sleeping in the front room, where she said Michael slept with them.
2: Patricia told the detectives she recalled waking up in the middle of the night.
3: She remembers getting up one time during the night and seeing Michael sleeping in the living room. I said, well, was there any other activity that you remember, any other sounds or anything going on? And she said, yeah, she remembered the door sometime during the night opening and closing, and she said maybe it was for the dog.
0: His alibi wasn't exactly rock solid.
3: No, I mean, you're sleeping in the front room with your kids and your mom's in the back bedroom. That's not an alibi. I mean, who knows? You could get up, you could move around, and they're never even going to know. She's sleeping, she's elderly. The kids are very young and sleeping. You have plenty of opportunity to leave.
2: While they were talking to his mother, Michael returned home. Detective Johnson broke the news to him that Renee was dead. But because it was a murder investigation, he didn't reveal any details.
3: We're not sure if it was from, the surgery or what was going on. I need to talk to you.
0: Did you tell him that being just purposely a little cagey?
3: Yes.
0: Because you knew it wasn't from the surgery.
3: I knew that, yeah.
2: After a brief conversation, police hurried back to the crime scene. For now, there was work to do there and another man to talk to. Someone close to the victim and someone who was at Renee's house that night.
4: Coming up.
0: You found yourself in the center of a murder investigation.
5: Yeah.
4: Questions for Renee's tenant, Mike.
6: We went at him. We went at him pretty hard.

0: After talking to Renee Pegel's soon-to-be ex-husband, Detective E.J. Johnson headed back to the home where she'd been brutally stabbed. The property was still being searched for clues and evidence. There was a curious object discovered by deputies outside, an orange flashlight found in the grass behind the house. Detective Bill Marks says investigators had a hunch it had been left there by whoever killed Renee.
1: Why were you convinced that the killer had dropped the flashlight?
2: The flashlight, it was clean. It wasn't dirty. There was no signs that it had been outside for a long period of time. So we were pretty convinced that whoever had it had recently left it there. It was in some taller grass, kind of out in a field, a place that if it was dropped before, you would expect that it would be sun-faded, it would be having rained on, things like that. And we didn't find any of that.
0: The instinct would later prove right. But for now, there was somebody they needed to talk to. Renee had a tenant, Mike Decker. He rented an apartment above Renee's horse barn.
1: Where was he when this murder happened?
3: He was at home.
0: 30 or so yards away from Renee's bedroom.
3: An apartment unattached from the house. He doesn't have any windows or anything at his apartment. It's just a door with a window facing towards the rear. He said he was home all night, just hanging out, and didn't hear anything or didn't see anything.
0: Mike Decker said he had no idea what happened. But at this stage of the investigation, everyone was a potential suspect.
3: You were on the property when this happened. So we are going to be looking at you. We are going to be talking to you. And he was getting a little testy and probably frustrated.
1: Did you think anything seemed off with Mike at all? Because some of Renee's friends kind of describe him as odd.
3: Well, he was odd. I mean, he was living above, technically, a horse stalls. I mean, it's an apartment, but
4: The station you're listening to is experiencing technical difficulties. We apologize for the inconvenience. Your program will return in a few short moments. Please stand by.
0: Then, as they spoke to family and friends in Renee's circle, a story emerged. Renee's sister Michelle thought Mike Decker was interested in Renee.
3: There was talk from Michelle. She did insinuate that they might have been involved with one another.
0: Friends also mentioned he was having financial troubles.
3: There was talk from Joyce that Mike Decker wasn't paying his rent on time or that he was late.
0: When they heard all that, investigators asked him to come down to the station for a more detailed interview.
3: It's one of those things that the book is wide open with him and that you've got to start flipping the pages of, all right, no, this is not the reason why he would do it or wouldn't do it. We want to look at it all.
1: You found yourself in the center of a murder investigation.
5: Yeah, not fun, and especially when things weren't going very well in your life to begin with.
1: Was this a time in your life where you were a little down on your luck?
5: It was one of the lower points in my life. I was downsized out of a job, and then this happened a few months later. So it added a whole lot of chaos to my personal life.
0: A personal life that was being examined in a four-hour interrogation.
1: What do you all talk about for 4 hours?
5: Reminds me of TV, the good cop, bad cop scenario at times. But it just, you know, verifying my story, wanted to, some of those accusations that were false about me, that they wanted to really thoroughly question me about that.
1: You mean like the romantic connection?
5: And those kind of things there that were so untrue.
0: One of the rumors was that Renee had turned him down.
1: One of the friends had said something about that you had asked Renee out for pizza and that she didn't want to go and that perhaps there was something more.
5: Yeah, nothing. Nothing like that.
1: So it never happened?
5: There was a time, maybe a month before she was murdered, that she was having a stressful time. And I said, hey, let's just grab a pizza, you know, let's go out there, take the kids. Type thing as a friend would do for someone going through a hard time.
0: An offer, he says, Renee never took him up on. Investigators also wanted to know about his financial woes and if they caused any issues with his landlord, Renee.
5: I was struggling being unemployed. It was tough, so working odd jobs there. So I wasn't always paying full rent at time, but I was up to date with her at that moment.
1: Was Renee, did she ever get frustrated with you?
5: That I don't know. I'm sure she did, but she also knew the circumstance that I was into, and we communicated.
0: At the crime scene, the detectives noted there was no forced entry. They heard he'd been in the house more than once. Another reason to look at Mike Decker.
3: Mike Decker was familiar with the home, familiar with the kids, the layout. You know, he, I believe, even had a key to the home.
0: Decker said it was true, but insisted that was all above board, too.
5: There were times if they needed someone to watch the kids, especially after Mike moved out, then I would babysit the kids and watch them for her.
1: Apparently, Renee had told a friend that sometimes you would walk into the house without permission, which got her a little upset.
5: That never happened.
0: Kelly Konski, then an assistant prosecutor for Kent County, got involved in the investigation early on. She thought Decker and his denials needed to be thoroughly investigated.
1: Why did you feel that way?
6: Because he's the only one on the property. At the time of the incident, we had heard from one or more witnesses that he had asked Renee out to dinner, may have gone to Pizza Hut with her one time, and that was there were some inconsistencies on that. You can't ignore it. So we went at him. We went at him pretty hard.
7: Coming up.
8: She said, just make sure you stay clear of him.
7: Bad blood between Renee and her brother-in-law.
6: He was supposed to be the best man in their wedding, and he backed out.
3: There was a scratch on his arm that we documented.
6: Was very suspicious of him.
7: When date...
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0: Investigators were suspicious of Renee's tenant, Mike Decker.
1: So police took three of your knives, a full body photo, your computer to search, a buccal swab, footprints, and they searched your car.
2: Right.
1: So this is a lot.
2: Yeah.
1: You are now a person of interest in this case.
2: Mm-hmm.
1: How are you handling this?
2: I was labeled as a person of interest, sure, but I had nothing to hide, so I'll cooperate as best I can with them.
0: Mike answered their questions for hours and then went over it all again, hooked up to a polygraph machine 2 days later.
1: Did they put you through the ringer?
2: They did their job. I mean, polygraph test wasn't fun.
1: Did the police straight up ask you, did you kill Renee?
2: In the polygraph.
1: And what did you tell them?
2: No. I didn't.
0: He passed the lie detector test, and the more they looked, the less they found. The rumors about their romantic connection weren't true.
3: We found zero to connect him to that murder. We found no motive. We found no reason why he would be involved in this.
0: It appeared that he and Renee got along fine.
4: She liked Mike a lot. Mike pretty much kept to himself. He was an excellent tenant, a nice guy.
0: In fact, Renee seemed to get along with everybody. So it was unusual, alarming even, when detectives heard about another man who friends said Renee did not get along with.
4: She just basically told me that she didn't like him. And it wasn't like her to say she didn't like a human being. That was very out of character for Renee.
0: The man was her brother-in-law, Beau Pagel.
1: Had Beau ever said or done anything to Renee that was of concern?
5: She just would say, I just don't get good vibes from him.
4: I remember at her wedding reception, she told me Beau was going to be there, and she said, just make sure you stay clear of him.
1: Renee had told people that she felt very uncomfortable around Beau.
3: Yeah, we heard a lot of that. He didn't like her, which was another reason to be suspicious of him. He was supposed to be the best man in their wedding, and he backed out, according to the people that we talked to and family members. So, there was some bad blood there.
6: When they were married, Beau was upset by it, did not approve of Renee, and cut off the relationship, any relationship with Michael.
0: Joyce says Renee didn't want anything to do with Beau.
4: She was afraid of her daughters ever being alone with Beau. She never wanted her daughters to ever be alone with him.
0: Friends say the animosity between the two got so bad that when Beau's wife unexpectedly died, Renee jumped to a dark conclusion.
5: After she passed away, Renee said, I think Beau killed her.
1: Really?
5: I think Beau poisoned her.
1: She said that to you?
5: She said that to me.
0: That sure got the attention of the detectives. They drove out to talk to him a week after the murder.
1: What's his demeanor like?

0: you know, he's surprised that we're there, but he wants to talk to us and kind of gives us the same statement of, yeah, I didn't like Renee. I didn't think she was right for Mike. And at that point, we wanted to get his alibi. Where are you at? What were you doing during this time of Renee's death?
1: What is his alibi?
0: He was a trucker. He was on the road, and then he goes home. And then in the morning, he wakes up and goes canoeing or kayaking with his daughter.
2: Bo said he was home in Saginaw, only 2 hours away from the crime scene near Grand Rapids. Detectives thought that was plenty of time to make a round trip during the night.
1: What is your gut telling you as you're talking to Bo?
0: I mean, I thought he was a little odd, but again, he was cooperative and willing to talk to us. And we did ask him when the last time he was in Grand Rapids, because when I was walking around his car, I saw a Grand Rapids Press newspaper in there. So I saw the date on there. And I'm like, hey, when was the last time you were there?
2: He told them he had been in Grand Rapids recently, but not on the night of the murder. They pulled up his phone records to track his movements, but
0: there was no activity. So again, you know, that phone didn't really answer what we were looking for other than there was no activity. So he could have still been over in Grand Rapids and just not using his phone.
1: Or he could have left his phone at home.
0: Yep.
1: This is another alibi that's not rock solid.
0: Absolutely.
2: Before leaving Bo, Detective Johnson took note of something else. Something suspicious.
0: There was a scratch on his arm that we documented. It jumped out, but it was just something that we documented and asked for an explanation for.
2: Bo said his dog had scratched him. But what about Renee's suspicion that Bo had poisoned his wife? Investigators got in touch with the Saginaw County Sheriff's Department. The Saginaw detectives confirmed her death had been from natural causes. So Renee's speculation was off base.
1: There was never any proof of.
0: There was never any proof of that, no.
2: But still,
1: what are you thinking of Bo at this time?
3: Was very suspicious of him.
1: Were you thinking that it's a possibility that Bo killed Renee?
3: I felt strongly that we had to investigate him so that we could either implicate him or eliminate him.
2: One of the people in Renee's orbit sharing stories about Bo was Renee's sister, Michelle. But as they spoke to the sister more and more, her story would take the investigation in a different direction altogether.
4: Coming up.
5: She was so deeply wounded and so hurt.
4: Renee's sister and Renee's husband, how close were they?
6: Did anyone think that there was a possibility that
5: of her having an affair?
6: Michelle,
5: absolutely.
6: And Michael.
5: Absolutely.
0: We just came out and bluntly asked her, did you do it?
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0: 7-year-old Sarah Pegel knew nothing about the murder investigation swirling around her mother's death. But she always knew this.
1: I guess that I never doubted that she loved me. And I think that's something really important, that I never doubted that either my parents loved me.
0: And as a young child, she felt cherished and protected by the only parent she had left, her dad. She says she also felt loved by her mother's family.
2: When it came to your mom's side of the family, who did you mostly spend time with?
1: With her sister and her dad.
2: Michelle?
1: Yeah, Michelle, her dad, Forrest. I'm very close with my Aunt Michelle.
2: Mm-hmm.
1: Yeah, we have a great relationship, I think. I have no idea what I'd do without her, honestly.
0: Aunt Michelle was Renee's older sister. Friends said the sibling dynamic between the two had always been complicated.
3: Michelle loved the kids. She was always a part of, like, Christmases, and I know she went over to Renee's a lot because she did have a good relationship with the kids, but they never did anything just as sisters. They would never go out to eat or go shopping or things that maybe sisters would do.
0: Laura knew the two sisters since childhood.
3: They were so close in age that Michelle would have some friends and maybe they would come over and then Renee would join in and those friends would become Renee's friends. And then Michelle would be left out. So I think there was jealousy and I think there was always that competition between the sisters.
0: But as investigators looked into Renee's murder, a more recent story got their attention. They found out that in Renee's divorce, Michelle had sided with Michael. They asked her about it.
4: She was blunt about their relationship. It's not like she was trying to sugarcoat anything because her sister had died. She was saying there was issues and she believed the majority of the problems were from Renee. You know, whether she was not being patient with Mike, she was expecting too much of Mike. She was pointing at Renee.
2: Her sister's just been murdered and now she's going into details like that?
4: It just seemed like there was not a sisterly connection between the two.
0: But there was more. It came to light that during the divorce, Renee's husband Michael and Michelle talked to each other on the phone. A lot. Sometimes 8 hours a day.
5: It was pretty shocking how much she talked to him.
2: These two were in constant communication.
5: Yeah. I was suspicious of that because, you know, a lot of communication. You know, they seemed pretty close.
0: Renee was not at all happy about her sister's close contact with her ex-to-be.
6: She was so deeply wounded and so hurt, so betrayed by her sister.
2: Did anyone think that there was a possibility that...
6: of her having an affair?
2: Michelle.
6: Absolutely. Absolutely. Yeah, she thought that they had been having an affair.
7: That was her perception, yes. And it took a lot of convincing for me to tell her, no, I truly do not believe they're having an affair.
4: We asked Michelle, we just said, hey, are you having an affair with Michael? And she said, absolutely not.
0: But the rift between the two sisters was deep, and it bothered their mother. She urged her daughters to make peace. So on the day of her kidney surgery, Renee extended an olive branch to Michelle.
7: The day I drove Renee to the hospital, she actually had wrote this beautiful, poignant letter to her sister. It was basically saying, you know, I want to bury the hatchet. You're my sister. Let bygones be bygones. I really want a relationship with you.
0: Laura remembers the first question Renee asked her in the recovery room.
3: I was there when she woke up from her kidney surgery. And the first thing she said to me was, did Michelle come?
8: Mm-hmm.
3: And I said, no. And just tears ran down her cheeks.
2: That's heartbreaking.
0: Heartbreaking for sure, but to homicide investigators, it was something else.
4: I also asked Michelle, did you have anything to do with Renee's death? Did you do it? Again, she denied having any part of that. So we just came out and bluntly asked her.
2: You interviewed Michelle multiple times?
4: Yes.
0: Hopes of any reconciliation between the sisters appeared to die with Renee. Her murder also had a profound effect on Sarah and her siblings, who as children had a difficult time processing the magnitude of their loss.
1: How do you live without her? And so that was just kind of something that I think I was so young, I didn't really understand. And I didn't really understand the depth of it. But at the same time, it was something that I had a lot of family there too.
2: Do you remember what you missed about her the most when she was gone?
1: I mean, everything, really. Yeah, I mean, your parents are your world. So losing one was, I mean, yeah, it was very difficult, but I guess just her being there was what I missed most.
2: Just tucking you in or making you breakfast, like the little things?
1: Yeah.
8: Just as Sarah had been in the dark about her parents' divorce, she had no idea about the rumors of an affair between her dad and her Aunt Michelle. But investigators trying to solve a murder were very interested in those details. After checking it out, they quickly concluded the rumors were baseless. There was no romantic relationship.
5: There was nothing in the communications that we had to indicate that it was a romantic relationship. More of a friend relationship. In the end, it looked like what Michelle really wanted was to stay close to him so she could be close to the children.
8: Still, they had been hearing troubling stories about Michael and the pending divorce. Friends said it started with Renee being blindsided.
7: She was served with divorce papers in the middle of teaching. Yeah.
2: In her classroom?
7: In her classroom.
2: And she actually thought...
7: She was getting flowers. Yes. Mm-hmm.
2: Because it was around Valentine's
7: mm-hmm.
2: Day?
7: Mm-hmm. Mm-hmm.
2: How sad.
7: Terrible. Yeah.
2: That it's the complete opposite.
7: It was a gut punch for sure.
3: She said, you know, he had an opportunity to have it served to me after school or at a different time. But she said, no, he did it right when I was teaching with my class. And he knew how important they were to me and how he could just embarrass me.
8: And it went downhill from there. Chris Crandall says Michael changed as they hammered out the divorce.
6: He would just play mind games with her all the time. Tell her they were meeting at McDonald's and not show up. And tell her that, well, that's your fault. You didn't hear what we were going to do.
2: For what reason?
6: I believe it's called gaslighting. He was the master at it. He would make her feel like she was the crazy one.
8: With the divorce looming, Michael, it seemed, could be manipulative, even cruel toward Renee. But was this father of three capable of something much darker?
9: Coming up, Michael and Renee's divorce. Bitter doesn't begin to describe it.
10: He had been told that he was going to have to pay Renee alimony and child support, work harder.
7: He was incensed. I mean, he was livid.
9: When Dateline continues.
8: Friends all agreed Michael Pagel was a great dad who spent a lot of time with the kids while Renee worked. But now they saw his parenting in a different light, an opportunity to cash in and keep the big house he'd convinced Renee to buy.
7: I feel like he had divorce already in works before that they bought that house. He was hopeful he would get the house.
2: From everything I've heard, he didn't want to work. He
7: right?
2: wanted to raise the kids.
7: Right?
2: And he wanted Renee to support him.
7: Yes. He specifically went back to school to get another degree so that he didn't have to work.
6: He had himself working part-time and had her working 2 to 3 jobs. And so his plan, I believe with every fiber in my being, his plan was to go to court and to have the house, the kids, and $2,000 a month. He had worked to set himself up that way.
2: He wanted alimony.
6: Oh, he wanted
2: child support.
6: He wanted it all. And he believed that he had worked himself into that position.
8: Worked himself into that position, Renee believed, by not working.
3: Renee even said, they base it on your last 3 years. Well, you look back, he's gone part-time or hasn't even worked his last 3 years. And it was just all part of his plan.
8: In the weeks leading up to Renee's murder, things weren't going well for Michael in court.
2: This plan didn't go as planned.
7: No,
2: once
7: it sure did
2: it
7: not.
2: It got into the divorce courts.
7: No, and the judge told Mike, under no uncertain terms, you're going to go get a job and you're going to work full time and you are going to pay child support and Renee is going to stay in the home. And he was incensed. I mean, he was livid. That day Renee came home from her court hearing, she told me she had never seen him so angry in her whole life.
8: Prosecutors Dan Helmer and Kelly Konski, investigating the case, believe this was a turning point.
10: He had been told that he was going to have to pay Renee alimony and child support, work harder, and likely wasn't going to get full custody of the kids like he thought of. He filed for divorce thinking, Mike's such a great guy, he's going to get X, Y, and Z, and none of that turned out to be true, and it infuriated him.
8: Just weeks after that hearing,

0: Knee surgery.
1: I was right there when she woke up, and like I told you, she asked about Michelle. And the next thing she said, is there a sign on my door that says you cannot enter without permission?
0: Renee didn't want Michael anywhere near her.
2: And I said, no. She said, do it, because he's going to try to kill me. He's going to try to put insulin in my IV or something. So I quickly went to the nursing station and I said, you know, Renee wants something put on her door. She's just worried about her ex-husband, you know, coming and hurting her. So they did. They went and put a sign right on her door that said, you know, you cannot enter. And I stayed there. I stayed there with her all Monday. And when I left, that was the last time I saw her.
0: As soon as she was discharged, Renee went to see her kids who were staying with their father. It didn't go well.
3: She called me that night. She was just freaked out. She was so agitated.
0: Renee said Michael greeted her by tossing their youngest daughter at her.
3: And he said, oh, look, Hannah, Mommy's so glad to see you. And she held her hand out and said, Mike, stop. And he threw Hannah at her.
0: Renee said she dropped to her knees to catch her daughter.
1: She was crying, and she said he knew that I had just had surgery and that I couldn't catch her. She said he just wants to hurt me.
0: Detectives wanted to talk to Michael Pagel again. But if he wouldn't answer their questions, they were about to find another way to know exactly what he'd been thinking about Renee.
4: Coming up, hidden deep inside the house, Michael Pagel's secret journals. What would they reveal?
5: In this journaling, you do mention your feelings about Renee, correct?
6: I'm going to instruct you not to answer that question.

0: The women in Renee's circle believed her soon-to-be ex, Michael, was capable of killing her. And apparently Renee had thought the same thing.
1: She went up to my mom and she said, "Mrs. Stoffy, if I end up dead, you'll know Mike did it."
0: Stories like this shot Michael Pagel to the top of the potential suspect list.
2: We weren't completely focused on Michael at first, but he definitely was in our crosshairs.
0: In fact, Detective Johnson had been suspicious of Michael from day one when he and his partner went over to tell him Renee was dead. Before they could say much of anything, he'd handed them a card for his divorce attorney.
2: We start talking to him about, we would like to talk to him about Renee and something had happened to her. And he's basically saying, "Yeah, my lawyer stated that I shouldn't talk to the police."
0: Michael eventually hired a criminal defense attorney to communicate with detectives. Police got a search warrant for his house, but they didn't find anything linking him to the murder. However, they found something else. During the search, a detective tapped on a beam. It sounded hollow. It was. And hidden inside, a number of hard drives with scanned pages of Michael's writings.
2: He had a lot of documenting journal type things with his feelings about Renee. We started going through all these journals.
3: The journals are not so complimentary of Renee.
4: No, not a bit. He had an absolute hatred for Renee.
0: Detective Marks read a passage from the unearthed journals.
4: "The bitch is such a drain. I am not appreciated for anything, not respected for anything I have done or I am doing or I will do. I must terminate with extreme prejudice."
0: Terminate? That sounded ominous. They still had no physical evidence to link him to the crime, but they did have an alibi to pick apart. Remember, it was just his mom saying he'd slept in the living room with the kids the night of Renee's murder.
3: How do you feel about his mom as his alibi?
2: You know, I didn't want to put everything on Michael, you know, so I'm listening. I'm trying to, you know, believe her. But also in the back of my mind, I'm like, yeah, it is his mother. So I'm not quite sure what she's going to say or do to protect or not to protect her son.
0: And investigators saw a hole in the mom's story.
5: She said candidly, "Well, I did hear the door open, the slider, in the middle of the night about 3 a.m., which we think is in for sure in our range when she was killed. And

0: She thought it was odd, and there were a couple times she heard the door that night, and we thought, well, that's the window.
1: A window of opportunity to commit the crime. They wanted to talk to Michael's mom again, this time on the record. The prosecutors turned to a special legal tool used in Michigan called an investigative subpoena.
0: This investigative subpoena process allows us to, in secret, subpoena people by court order, bring them in, and we use a courtroom, and they have to take the stand, take an oath.
1: Patricia Pagel was served with one of those subpoenas, and the court recorded her questioning.
2: Good afternoon, ma'am. My name is Kelly Konski with the Kent County Prosecutor's Office.
1: The prosecutor wanted to know if Patricia would confirm under oath that she heard the sliding door open and close that night.
2: Did you hear the dog being let out at all?
3: No,
2: that night?
3: I didn't. No.
2: Yeah, you hesitated. Any reason?
3: Pardon?
0: Now she's saying, no, that wasn't correct. I don't remember saying that. I know that the dog went out, but I saw Mike. You know, she put him there.
2: Did you hear anyone open or close the slider? Anything sounded like the slider once you went to bed?
3: No, I guess I did not.
2: Certainly you could hear that slider if it opened or closed, wouldn't you think?
3: Did I hear it? You know, I cannot say right now. I don't know.
0: She gave him no opportunity to not be there. So now she's covering.
4: All right.
2: This is mine.
1: Finished with Patricia, a few days later, prosecutors used another subpoena to call in Michael for questioning. Through his lawyer, Michael said that certain topics were off limits. The divorce, his relationship with his wife. If they didn't agree to his terms, he would plead the fifth.
5: And then you get nothing.
0: I have nothing. And I agreed only because what choice do I have?
2: Do you remember if you got up at all that night?
4: No.
2: No, you didn't, or no, you don't remember?
4: No, I didn't.
2: Do you remember if the children woke up at any time during the night that night?
4: No.
2: Do you remember if your mom got up for any reason that night that you were aware of?
4: No.
1: The prosecutor kept at it and kept getting very little.
2: You've already told me that you were not at or in Renee's home, either on the 4th, which was a Friday, or the 5th, which was a Saturday, at any time.
4: That's correct.
2: Okay. No doubt about that.
4: No doubt.
2: And did you kill her?
4: No.
2: Did you conspire to kill her with anyone else?
4: No.
2: Did you have any knowledge prior to learning that she was dead through the police that she had been killed?
4: No.
2: Has anyone admitted to you that they killed her or knew who killed her?
4: No.
5: How was Michael's demeanor in the questioning?
6: I don't think he ever struck me as somebody that, divorce or not, was going above and beyond to try to help find who killed the mother of his children, his wife. It never was forthcoming, never was. It was almost like pulling teeth to try to get anything out of him.
1: Prosecutors brought Michael back 2 weeks later to ask about the journals discovered by police.
2: It's my understanding you're not going to answer any questions about your take defense regarding the journaling that's on those hard drives. Is that correct?
7: That would be my instruction, Mr. Pagel.
0: When it came in, he acted very cooperative, but when you went to questions like, well, really, you know, didn't you for years write in your journals and diaries that you hated her, you wanted her out of your life, you wanted her gone? He wouldn't answer it.
2: You've confirmed when I called it journaling, there's journaling on one or more of these hard drives by yourself, correct?
4: Correct.
2: In this journaling, you do mention your feelings about Renee, correct?
7: I'm going to instruct you not to answer that question.
2: So what is your response?
7: I assert the fifth is what you should say.
4: I assert the fifth.
2: Okay.
0: Did we think we were going to get a confession from him? No. But I think we had to lock him into a story so then we could work on pulling it apart if it wasn't true. How he acted was suspicious. Like, he acted like he was covering, like he wasn't comfortable with what he was saying, things like that. But, you know, you can't charge on suspicion.
1: Prosecutors didn't have enough to charge Michael Pagel. And despite all the red-hot suspicion, the case was growing ice cold. Months turned into years. Sarah was growing up largely oblivious to the police investigation that had centered on her dad.
5: Did you worry all these years about the fact that your mom's killer was walking free?
8: I mean, yeah, it's something that I think everyone would worry about and wondering, you know, who it was, wondering what happened. But it was something that as I got older, it really felt like there wasn't ever going to be an answer.
1: But Renee's friends were determined that wouldn't happen.
9: Coming up, that orange flashlight found in the grass is about to become a crucial new clue.
5: This is the smoking flashlight.
0: Yep. Kind of is.
10: Yeah.
9: And was someone finally ready to talk?
11: He sent me a friend request, just sort of freaked out. He's reaching out to me again.
9: When day
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0: Sarah says growing up, her family didn't talk about the murder. But her father, Michael, did talk to them about Renee.
1: He talked about the good times and how we were similar and, you know, our senses of humor and, like, how I loved Christmas and things like that. And it never felt like it was hostile. It never felt like there was any sort of reason, like, you couldn't bring her up or you shouldn't talk about her. That was never, you know, the atmosphere in our house.
2: Did you feel like he did the best he could raising you?
1: Yeah, I do.
2: Were there any milestones that you would celebrate about your mom?
1: Her birthday, when we were younger, when we lived around here, you know, we talked about it. It was like flowers. We did that kind of stuff really with her side of the family. We spent a lot of time with them growing up.
0: Friends remembered Renee, too, at get-togethers and vigils.
3: Kindest, most wonderful person I've ever met and probably will ever meet.
0: But mixed with the good memories was a profound and growing feeling of anger.
4: My prayer is for him to come to a place of confession and repentance.
5: There was zero doubt in my mind. Let me make that absolutely clear. Zero doubt in my mind that Mike Pagel did it.
6: I was so angry because he had taken my best friend, and yet he got to be free. And it was very hard.
0: Joyce carried a sense of guilt about the night Renee was killed.
3: She desperately wanted me to spend the night with her that night so that I could go to an art fair with her the next day, and I couldn't. And I feel so terrible that I didn't pick up those signs. Would he have killed me too? Or would I have deterred him? I don't know. I mean, it goes through my head all the time. I don't know.
0: As time went by without an arrest, Renee's friends did everything they could to keep the case alive.
3: Putting up posters, flyers. We had a Remember Renee night once a month. I met with media.
2: You wanted justice for Renee, and you weren't going to stop until you all got it.
3: I did want justice for Renee. I did want that.
0: Susan Samples reported the story for years at the NBC affiliate in Grand Rapids.
7: There was outrage when no one was arrested, and everybody knew it was the husband, but they couldn't make the case. From a news perspective, it was a huge story, of course. But as the years went on, you know, people's interest goes elsewhere to some degree in the news, but her friends wouldn't let us forget it.
0: And they wouldn't let investigators forget either. Detective Johnson remembers hearing weekly from Chris, like it was her job.
8: Chris Crandall would call you and say, hey, what's going on with the case?
5: I just felt this passion inside of me to fight. And people would say to me, Chris, you just need to stop. You just need to let the police handle it and step back.
0: But that she couldn't do. Instead, she set up a Facebook page asking for tips to help find Renee's killer.
9: The Facebook page saying who killed Renee Pagel. I mean, she has been her own little private detective and zealot, you know, over the years to keep the case alive.
0: In her mind, Michael was the only suspect, and she was fearless in calling him out.
5: Yeah, hello. On the website, we called him the only suspect. I did multiple interviews with local media, made it very clear.
0: Chris and other friends started mailing Michael handwritten cards with verses from the Bible. Chris says he didn't appreciate getting scripture through the mail.
10: I mean, he could say, hey, you're harassing me.
5: Well, his family came against us. I was never afraid. It's like, if you want to come after me for harassing you by sending you scripture cards, because you know what, buddy? I really might be the only person on this planet who really does care about where you spend eternity, truly. And I am sending him scripture cards so that he will see the truth.
10: Where is his eternity?
5: Right now, unless he comes clean, he's going to hell. That's what my Bible says, and I believe it's true.
0: Michael Pagel and the kids left Rockford, eventually settling in Saginaw, away from prying eyes, scripture cards, and news reports.
1: I moved around a lot as a kid, and it was always something it made it hard to find a home with that kind of thing, you know, out there. So yeah, it took a while to really understand what they were doing.
0: As a young teenager, Sarah became aware of the internet campaign against her dad.
7: What kind of toll did it take on you?
1: I mean, it was definitely difficult. It really prevented me really from talking about my mom to my friends, and because I didn't want any questions, and if anyone looked anything up online or their parents did, then it would be my dad's face there. And so when stuff like that would come out, it was very hard.
0: Assistant Prosecutor Kelly Konski had never forgotten this unsolved murder.
9: This case, it never went away. I always wanted to work this case again. I knew there would come a time. My boss was ready to open one of the cold cases. He asked me to look at it and decide which one. And, I just always wanted to solve Pagel.
0: 12 years after her murder, investigators dusted off boxes full of evidence and reports. It was 2018, and Bill Marks was the new lead detective.
11: We really tried to start from a fresh perspective. We wanted to start from the beginning and not focus on any certain person. We took a step back. We looked at every single person who was involved in the case, everybody that was named, and really tried to work through each one of them individually and see if they could possibly be a suspect.
7: Anything with the evidence that jumped out at you that maybe had been missed?
11: Nothing initially.
0: But then he spotted something that warranted another look.
11: As we worked through it, we did find an orange flashlight that was thought to have been tested in the past and wasn't.
0: The orange flashlight investigators discovered behind the house the morning after the murder. It would take eagle-eyed assistant prosecutor Dan Helmer to make an interesting connection. Get this. In an old evidence photo of Michael Pagel taken at his house, Helmer noticed a very similar flashlight in the background, but this one was blue.
7: You did a little investigating, and it turns out these flashlights have something in common.
12: They came in a two-pack that year, one of which was an orange and blue combination, which is the colors we had, and the batteries were actually from the same lot number.
7: This is the smoking flashlight.
9: Yep, kind of is.
12: Yeah. Well, what was important for us is it puts Mike there either that night or right around there, and he had no reason to be at that home. No reason.
0: It was an interesting piece of the puzzle, but still not enough for an arrest. With her online posts, Chris was still asking, who killed Renee? And one day, out of the blue, someone wanted to talk to her on Facebook. It was Michael's brother.
13: Bo. He sent me a friend request, and I saw it, and I just sort of freaked out. I didn't respond to it, slept on it the next day. He's reaching out to me again.
0: Could it be that Bo had information about the murder of Renee after all?
14: Coming up.
7: So Bo just cracks this case wide open.
9: Yeah, I had to hold myself down.
15: There was a rag, and there was a knife in the rag.
7: That is one powerful secret he was keeping.
11: Absolutely.

0: More than a decade after Renee Pagel's murder, detectives were taking another crack at her cold case. At the same time, her close friend Chris got a message on Facebook from Michael's brother, Beau. Chris hadn't met the guy, but she knew he and Renee never got along, and that Beau had been looked at as a potential suspect. Now, out of the blue, he wanted to talk.
1: Hi, this is Chris Crandall.
0: Unbeknownst to Beau, police asked Chris to record the conversation, and she sure did. Right from the start, he made it clear he was calling to talk about his brother.
2: First off, how I apologize. You guys are absolutely 100% right about Mike and how he is.
1: Oh.
2: He fooled us all.
1: Oh.
2: He's a liar.
3: What did he say to you?
1: Well, he just said Mike was starting to lose it.
0: Chris quickly cut to the chase.
1: I said, so why are you calling me? Well, something needs to be done. And I said, well, I agree. I mean, you know what I believe. Do you believe he killed Renee?
2: I don't know. I don't know for certain, but I will tell you this, I would not defend him now.
0: Beau said his brother Michael had turned on him.
2: For whatever reason, in his drunk, warped mind, he thinks I am out to get him, and he tells everybody this, and he carries a loaded gun on him all the time.
0: Chris steered the conversation back to the information she needed.
1: Who do you think killed Renee?
2: I got no clue, to tell you the truth. I couldn't tell you.
1: Do you think Mike did it?
2: Do I think Mike did it?
1: Yeah.
2: I don't know. I don't know. I don't think so. I don't think he would have the... I don't think he would have the guts to do it. That's still a good question.
0: Beau sounded very much afraid of his brother.
2: Mike has got to be stopped. I am going to be his next victim. He is going to kill me at some point.
0: Next victim? Beau was all over the place. Did he know something or not?
4: Next victim is a big statement.
0: Once investigators played the tape, they wanted to talk to him under oath. Prosecutors sent him an investigative subpoena.
5: At any time prior to the murder, let's start with that, did Mike ever say or do anything to indicate that he wanted to kill her, wanted to hurt her?
6: I don't think so. I don't remember. I just
5: remember that, Mr. Pagel.
6: Yeah, I'm trying to think. I just don't talk in those conversations. Or I don't.
5: What does that mean?
6: I just talk about other stuff.
4: The body language just wasn't saying the same things that his mouth was saying. It appeared as if he had more to talk about.
0: Prosecutors sent him home and 2 weeks later asked him to come back.
7: Beau comes in for a second interview and just cracks this case wide open, like the Grand Canyon.
8: Yeah, I had to hold myself down, like not get too excited.
0: Prosecutors granted Beau immunity in exchange for his testimony. And this time, he had a story to tell. With an audio recorder rolling, he remembered a day back in August 2011. It was exactly 5 years after Renee's murder.
6: He had come to my mom's and...
8: In Saginaw,
6: okay. Yes. And he had said, let's go look for some deer and get a six-pack of snacks, which he was referring to beer.
0: A couple of beers in, Michael started talking about his marriage to Renee and how it had gone bad. They came to a bridge, and Michael told Beau to pull over.
6: Which is not out of the ordinary, because we would typically stop on the bridge. He had a small case or bag or something with him, and he opened up the case, and there was like a rag or a t-shirt or something like that. And he unwrapped it and there was a knife in the rag.
0: And right then, holding the knife in his hand, Beau said Michael revealed what he'd done.
6: He said to me, this is how I finalize a divorce.
0: There was no doubt in Beau's mind what he meant. He said it was clear Michael had killed Renee.
6: He started going on about, you know, that she had it coming to her, that all she had to do was pay him what he was asking for as far as alimony or child support and give him the house and whatever else he felt he was entitled to. That's all she had to do, and she wouldn't do it. And so he said he finalized the divorce.
7: That is one powerful secret he was keeping.
4: Absolutely.
0: Still, there was more to Beau's story.
6: So then we're arguing. I mean, this is just more than I'm ready for, you know. And then he takes the knife and he throws the knife in the creek.
0: Once the murder weapon disappeared in the creek, Beau said his brother turned to him with a threat.
6: His words were, I f*** her up, and if you tell anybody, I'm going to f*** you up too.
0: Beau said he went to see their mother, Patricia, right away.
6: I talked to my mom, and I told my mom.
8: Same day?
6: It was the same day. I told her what he had told me. I told her, and she says, just don't do anything till after I'm gone.
8: Did she seem surprised?
6: No.
8: Beau's explanation for staying quiet for so long was not just that he loved his brother, but that his mom had asked him to not say anything while she was alive.
7: She knew about the murder.
8: For sure. Yeah.
0: So why was he finally telling the story? Well, their mother had just died 6 months earlier. He had kept his word to her, but now said he wanted to get this big secret off his chest.
9: The truth just needs to come out, and I need to get it off, and our family needs to go on.
0: The truth? Investigators would have to corroborate Beau's story, looking for evidence that was never meant to be found.
10: Coming up.
4: There's a knife on here. It was exactly as Beau described.
7: That's unbelievable.
10: Was this the murder weapon? And could it lead to an arrest at last?
11: I was absolutely shocked. It really felt like it was out of the blue.
10: When Dateline...
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0: The investigation switched into high gear once Michael Pegel's brother, Beau, swore under oath that Michael confessed to killing Renee and dropped the murder weapon into a creek. Detectives asked Beau to draw a picture of the knife and help them locate the spot.
17: February 5th, 2020.
0: And soon, Bill Marks and a dive team headed to Saginaw to search.
4: Day one, we found a lot of metal, a lot of shards.
7: Day two,
4: we collected everything from car parts to home stereos.
7: So you went back for a third day.
4: On the third day, we were just about done, the last few passes.
7: This was the end of the search?
4: Yes. I started pulling back the magnet toward me, and I got hung up on something, stuck really strong.
0: One of the divers finally wrestled it out of the water.
4: I still couldn't see it because it's all black and all the metal rusty. There's a knife on here.
7: Wow.
4: There was no doubt. It was exactly as Bo described.
7: That's unbelievable.
4: It was
7: You're about
4: amazing.
7: To go home mm-hmm. and call this off, and there it is. At the
4: yeah.
7: Literally at the last minute. And not only that, it was right under your nose.
4: Yes.
7: Literally
4: yeah.
7: under your nose.
4: Probably in the area that we were standing at some point.
0: Bill texted the picture of the knife to the prosecutors.
18: I couldn't even describe what I was seeing. I was so shocked. All I could do was show the boss a picture, and it was amazing. It was entirely consistent with what we knew from the medical examiner's report was used in this.
4: We were confident we had the right one. It matched the drawing that Bo had given us. The description was identical.
0: Now they had enough for Michael's arrest. And after all these years, Detective Johnson, now Lieutenant Johnson, wanted to be the one to do it.
19: We've put a lot of time and effort into this.
7: Yeah.
19: And when the time comes to arrest him, I want to be there.
17: Have a seat.
19: I go to Mike, I place my cuffs on him and put him in the back of the car. But I did take a nice picture of him prior to me leaving and send it to Chris Crandall.
1: I see EJ Johnson's number on show up on my phone, and I answered it, and he says, "You know how they say God is good all the time? God is good." I said, "What? Tell me." And he said, "Guess who I have in my back seat?" And I said, "You are kidding me." He sent me a picture of him in his back seat.
20: I remember I was teaching. Chris called me, and she said, "You will never guess who is in the back of EJ's car." And I remember I just started crying. And my teacher friends had really embraced me over these years because they knew what I had gone through.
19: You can't even describe how relieved you are to finally have this moment that you've been waiting for 13, 14 years of a man that's been out there walking free that killed his wife, mother of his children.
0: The news of Michael's arrest had a different effect on those children. His daughter, Sarah, was now 21 years old.
7: Now you're not seven anymore. You're able to really process at this time. And
8: yeah.
7: what's going through your mind?
11: I mean, at first I was absolutely shocked. I mean, that's the last thing I thought I would hear. And it really felt like it was out of the blue. I mean, that kind of hits you out of nowhere. It was very hard to process at first. And, you know, until I could really talk to him, it felt like I had no idea what was going on. But it was very difficult.
7: Did you think, not my dad, go find the real killer? You know, he or she is out there.
11: Of course, you never want your dad to be the one behind everything. And obviously I was thinking like, yeah, there has to be another way. There has to be something else. Like, there's something missing here.
0: Sarah went to talk to her father in jail.
7: What did he say to you?
11: He just said everything's going to be okay, and we talked about everything that we need to figure out.
7: Did you ask him, "Dad, did you do this?"
11: No.
7: Have you ever asked him that?
11: No, I've never felt the need to.
7: Was there a part of you that thought for a moment, he did this, or I think he did this?
11: I think I thought, you know, now that he's arrested, you know, there's something there. So maybe if it goes to trial, he's found innocent, then we can just finally actually go on with our lives.
0: But it wouldn't turn out to be that simple.
7: Just when you think this story is over, it isn't. The biggest bombshell of all drops in your lap.
8: Yeah. Yeah.
10: Coming up, Michael Pagel speaks, and he's got a whopper of a story.
6: We agreed on $100,000 for him to murder Renee.
8: Mike Pagel says, "I didn't kill my wife."
7: Do you have to investigate to be sure that the real killer isn't walking around?
4: Absolutely.
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0: Sarah Pegel was bracing for a trial, her father accused of killing her mother.
1: Did you think, my dad doesn't have the temperament to kill someone or to take our mother away from us?
2: Yeah, I absolutely thought that.
0: But one email from Michael's defense attorney changed all of that. Michael wanted a shortcut.
3: He reached out to us and said, through his attorneys, early on, before our preliminary hearing, said, hey, would you be interested in making him an offer? And we're like, what? That was a surprise also.
0: Before responding to Michael's attorney, prosecutors met with his children. They wanted to know how they felt about letting their father take a plea instead of going through a painful public trial.
3: We did not want to make any kind of offer or even consider an offer. In fact, if it wasn't for those kids, we would have made no offer. We would have tried him, and God willing, the jury would have seen the truth, and he would have gone away for life without parole and died in prison. But the fact is, he does have three lovely children who were impacted by this more than anybody.
0: For Sarah, it was the first time she heard the evidence pointing at her father's involvement in her mother's death.
2: They explained the evidence they had. They explained how they got it. They were definitely in a difficult situation, representing my mom and justice for her, but also knowing that we were the ones that were suffering because of my dad's actions. And so putting him in jail, you know, was doing good by my mom, but also hurt us immensely. But they wanted us to know that there was two different Mike Pagels at that time.
1: He could be an amazing father to you, but then be capable of something evil.
2: Yeah.
1: And how do you deal with that? This is just, I mean, I have no words.
2: It was difficult. I mean, absolutely. And I talked to him maybe an hour after the plea deal. It was a difficult conversation.
1: Did he apologize to you?
2: Yeah. I mean, absolutely.
1: What was the biggest question you had for him?
2: I guess why.
1: What did he say?
2: I don't feel comfortable answering that. Sorry.
0: Michael pleaded guilty to second-degree murder with a prison term of 25 to 50 years. At his plea hearing, he told his story.
4: Back in 2006, I was going through a divorce with my wife, and it was going from bad to worse. I was losing more and more time with the kids. It was getting more and more contentious, and I was just at a breaking point. So I, 2006 in the spring, I talked with my brother, okay to call him Bo. Okay, I talked with Bo.
0: And then his confession took a sharp turn.
4: I asked him, what did you think the odds were that you could get away with killing me? And he said, well, they were better than half. And at that point, I made the bad decision.
3: Mike Pagel pleads guilty, but says, I didn't kill my wife. My brother did.
4: We agreed on $100,000 for him to murder Renee.
0: It was quite a story. A bombshell dropped onto what was supposed to be a closed case. The only trouble was, no one believed it.
5: We got to court and listened to him tell this story about how he had hired his brother, and his brother's the one that actually killed Renee. There was just a level of disbelief, a certain amount of kind of disgust, like, come on, really?
1: Do you still now have to investigate to be sure that the real killer isn't walking around?
5: Absolutely. We spent weeks and weeks digging into all these claims that he made, but we never found anything at all that pointed toward Bo being involved.
0: Bo denied any involvement in Renee's murder, and investigators concluded Michael had acted alone.
6: It's really despicable that he couldn't take accountability. Man up. Tell us what you really did do. It certainly is going to make life a lot easier for those of us trying to move forward, trying to find forgiveness, if you could just bloody tell the truth.
1: Did you believe his story that his brother had helped him?
2: Like I said, it was something that I just decided to remain neutral on.
0: For Sarah, it was a lot to absorb. Even with her father changing his story, Michael had admitted he wanted her mother dead and was going to prison for her murder.
1: How did you leave that conversation feeling after you had spoken to your dad? It's a conversation that, like, almost no one has with their parent.
2: I mean, heartbroken.
1: Yeah. And did you tell him I will stand by you?
2: I said I forgive him.
1: Forgive him? Because you still have a relationship with him, right?
2: Yeah, I do.
1: How are you able to keep that intact?
2: I think he was always my dad. You know, I never saw that side of him. And even if that was something he did, everyone deserves to be forgiven. And it was something that he apologized. He sincerely felt like he knew he made a mistake. He knew it was the worst thing he could have done to us and for us. And he knew that. And he admitted that. But that doesn't take away the fact that he's my dad. I think growing up with a single parent, you really hang on to the one that you have. And I wouldn't want to lose him for anything.
0: At his sentencing 5 months later, Michael addressed his children.
4: I ask God to forgive me and give us all the strength to endure the consequences. Sarah, Joel, and Hannah, your mom loved you very much and would be very proud to see how well her children have grown.
0: Sarah wrote a letter to the court.
2: I just wanted to get across that he wasn't just the person who was involved in her death. He was the one that raised us. And the people that we are today, we are because of him. It is a very difficult situation to understand, being the one in the middle of both sides of that story, and it's something that I think only we can really understand. And so no one has passed judgment on that.
0: The friends who fought so long and hard still feel the loss of Renee.
7: A beautiful person was taken from this world.
6: When she died, I genuinely and truly felt like a piece of me died as well.
0: Sarah says the committed effort by so many to solve the case is a testament to her mother's character.
2: She had a beautiful personality that clearly speaks. I mean, so many people care about her today, and the efforts that her friends put in over the years, while, you know, I kind of felt like collateral damage of some of that, it was for her, and it was for justice for her, and I understand that and appreciate that, and I think that speaks to the type of person she was.
8: That's all for now. I'm Lester Holt. Thanks for joining us.
9: He's almost like a Marvel comic book arch villain. He's bright. He's clever. Evil as can be.
8: On a beautiful, sprawling farm, seeds of danger.
10: We hear this big explosion. He's just laying on the ground.
8: This loving father of three, the farm's heart and soul, killed in a ball of fire.
11: They were saying it wasn't an accident.
12: Our assumption was it was a pipe bomb.
8: Someone claimed the dead man had reaped what he'd sown.
13: The letter implied that Roberto had messed with a drug cartel.
8: But maybe the truth lay with the farm's owners, a wealthy clan known for harvesting rice and resentment.
14: I wish that there weren't so much hate and anger in our family.
8: One family member seemingly held a grudge against the victim.
15: He was always the one that had something mean to say. He was always the one that hated him.
8: Another came gunning for investigators.
13: Who chases the police?
8: But who was hiding the darkest of secrets?
16: Got chills going back my neck. I'm like, this is not happening right now.
8: A blank sheet of paper hiding a diabolical clue.
16: I fell to my knees and just started screaming.
8: I'm Lester Holt, and this is Dateline. Here's Keith Morrison with Family Business.
17: There is an Eden in the American West, a wide, flat, earthen cornucopia whose bounty daily fills the bellies of millions. whose great farms employ legions of workers and enrich with their profits families that pass the land down, father to son, generation after generation. They live modestly here in California's Central Valley, multimillionaires in crop dusters and battered pickup trucks, deeply conservative, self-reliant, tough enough to thrive in a dangerous business that takes guts and brains and too often lives. Here among the churning, slashing machinery, the high voltage power that helps grow the food of life, death can take a man unawares, even on a sleepy summer day.
15: We just looked up and there he was.
17: Like the day a little boy burst from the field of sunflowers next to Brandy Haven's place.
15: He was beet red, sweaty. He just covered in mud, head to toe. He had his tennis shoes in his hands.
18: Carrying his shoes. You mean he'd been running barefoot?
15: He said he took them off. I think that he got stuck in the mud, in the sunflowers.
17: Brandy and her kids live in a rambling house next to one of those big farms in Colusa County. Idyllic life out here. Quiet, predictable. Until the Saturday afternoon, that little boy appeared, like magic, from the sunflower field. Couldn't have been more than 7 years old or so.
18: So what'd he say?
15: He said that his dad was on fire and he needed to call for help.
17: On fire? How could that be?
18: He was serious.
15: He was serious. He was very serious.
18: Once he started to talk, was he making sense?
15: Yes. He was able to talk, you know, the whole time, answer whatever questions I had. There was no hesitation.
17: Brandy called 911, passed along details as relayed to her by the little boy.
19: Brandy, what is the little boy saying exactly that his dad...
20: Okay, he said his dad turned something on for the water, I'm guessing maybe an irrigating pump, and it blew up like a bomb.
17: As they waited for the fire department to arrive, Brandy began tending to the boy, Fabian Ayala.
15: Gave him some water to drink, and then I took the water and rinsed all the mud off and checked under his shirt to see if there was any major injuries or not.
18: Were you hurt?
10: No.
18: Not at all?
10: Mm-mm.
17: This is Fabian 3 years later. His family by his side. He told us about the last day he spent with his dad.
10: He would take me out when he had something to do.
17: Fabian's dad, Roberto, was a farm manager, a demanding sun-up-to-sundown job. So to squeeze in quality time with his family, he'd often take one of his three kids with him. A proud man, always pictured with his chest out, his chin up. On July 16, 2011, that Saturday, Roberto needed to flood a rice field by turning on a series of high-voltage irrigation pumps. Fabian by his side in his pickup truck, Roberto drove the quarter-mile distance from one pump to the next, and then he stopped, got out, walked to the big electrical box.
10: He was just going to the rice field when we hear this big explosion. I go out and see what happens. He's just laying on the ground.
18: So what did you do?
10: I yelled at his name out, and he wasn't answering. So I want to go and try and get help.
18: So what did you do? You ran?
10: Yeah.
18: Through what?
10: Through fields, to flower fields.
18: Yeah, they're big, tall.
10: Yeah.
18: So you're running through them trying to...
10: Yeah.
18: How far did you have to go?
10: I don't know. Pretty far.
17: Far indeed. More than 2 miles. Running. Blindly through the field of golden flowers that closed in about him.
10: And I saw the house, and I just went towards it.
18: Do you remember what you said to them?
10: Something happened to my dad, and he was down that way, and can you help me? And they said yes. They called the police department, and they came as quick as they can.
17: When firefighters reached the irrigation canal from which little Fabian had run for help, it was obvious. There was no life left to save. Roberto Ayala's body must indeed have been on fire, just as Fabian said it was. Why became clear when they found burn holes about an inch wide near the bottom of his feet, an obvious sign of electrocution. A locker-sized electrical box used to turn on a high-voltage irrigation pump had apparently shorted out and exploded with such intensity
18: Metal fragments blew out the windows and peppered the passenger side of Roberto's new Ford F-250. Miracle little Fabian wasn't killed, too.
3: We received a phone call that something had happened.
18: Roberto's wife, Fabiola.
3: It was when we received a call from the police department, and they said they had Fabian, and that Fabian was okay, but they couldn't tell us what happened to Roberto. We thought he was in the hospital.
21: And you didn't know what happened to him?
3: We didn't know what had happened. We called the hospital, and the hospital didn't know anything about what had happened. About an hour and a half later, they arrived with Fabian.
22: My mom asked my brother that, where was my dad? And my brother just started screaming that he was dead.
18: What was it like to see Fabian in that situation?
22: I think someone being older wouldn't be able to handle it as well as my brother did.
18: It was pretty amazing, wasn't it? To run all that way.
15: I wouldn't have been able to run that much. I wouldn't have known what to do or to stay strong the way he did. I wasn't there and I couldn't control myself. I don't know how he did it.
18: Farm accidents are as old as the wheel. Bad things just happen sometimes. Still, sheriff's investigators scoured the area, taking photos and collecting every bit of debris they could find, whether it looked like it was from an electrical box or not.
23: One of our jobs for the jurisdiction is to investigate all industrial accidents.
18: Because, said Sheriff's Detective David Somm, in Colusa County, the sheriff does double duty as the county coroner.
23: OSHA eventually will take over that investigation if it's determined to be that type of thing.
18: There was an autopsy, too. Routine, of course.
23: It told us that the victim had been electrocuted, he had been burned, and he had been near an explosion.
18: Pacific Gas and Electric sent a team over, which confirmed it looked like an accident and, sadly, not unique.
23: He said, well, we've seen stuff similar to this. What might happen is the operator will get into the panel with a tool for some reason and cross the leads with that tool and cause a plasma type of explosion, and that could have been what happened here. The other thing he did say is, we've never seen anything this big.
18: This is what the electrical box would have looked like before the explosion, about the size of a high school locker. And after the explosion, that box was nowhere to be found. All that was left was a splintered post where it once stood. Hard to know what to make of that.
8: On the farm, investigators will continue digging as explosives experts try to determine what exactly happened to Roberto. When we return, they unearth the first clue.
23: He came across a piece of metal. That piece of metal said to him that there was something more going on.
8: When Dateline continues.
18: When people hear the words fortunes and California in the same sentence, their minds generally go to some internet sensation like Google or Apple. But just 50 miles from Silicon Valley is the Sacramento San Joaquin Valley, the valley, where fortunes were made long before the arrival of microchips and semiconductors. The farm Roberto Ayala ran, worth tens of millions of dollars, all going to just one extended family, the Moores.
24: They were very, very private.
18: This is Mary, part of the greater Moore clan. Her family, like many of the big farming families around here, keeps its wealth private, too.
24: I knew that there was money there, but they didn't flaunt it in any way, and you weren't told about it. You just knew that it was there.
18: And she learned early, she said, that the family fortune was also a tool to keep the descendants in line.
24: My dad would say, like when I was in high school, if you ever get into drugs or do anything, I'm kicking you out of my will.
18: Though she could never have inherited the land, that birthright was passed from father to son, not daughter. The custom started with the Moore family patriarch, who handed the farm down to his two sons, Roger and Gus, now in their 70s. Each of them had a son, born just a year apart, Paul and Peter, who were in line to one day run the farms as partners. Cousins, but raised more like brothers. Here they are in 1978, clad in cutoffs, fishing barehanded, latter-day Huck and Tom. In 1980, they were on the same high school football team. Roger's son, Paul, was smart and handsome,
17: bit of a playboy. Well, Gus's boy, Peter, just two rows down, was tough and blunt, hot-headed, really.
24: Pete has a reputation, I think, over in Clusa County. His mouth basically has given him a reputation because of the things that he has said.
1: You know, I'm a little different than the rest of them.
17: Oh, boy. So he is. Calls him as he sees him, even when it comes to his own family.
1: There's too much money involved, and everybody's afraid of what they might lose if they say something, and even if it's right.
17: There was one family member Pete did have a deep connection with. His grandfather, the family patriarch.
1: He was special.
17: He taught Peter about farming, about tending the orchard.
1: He had macular degeneration, so I was his eyes.
17: But when his grandfather, his patron, died, Pete's life changed quite suddenly.
1: After we buried my grandpa, in short order, I was pretty much told by my dad and my uncle that they didn't need my help anymore. And I don't know whether it was animosity because I had gotten so close to their dad or what it was.
17: And after a particularly ugly fight with his dad, Pete was exiled from the land of plenty, moved north of this Eden into town, and started a landscaping business.
1: My wife and I had nothing. I mean, and when I say nothing, I mean nothing to do with the Moors.
17: And Paul? Paul remained the family golden boy. His doting grandmother made sure he never went without. Paul married a local beauty. This is his wedding video. And he waited for the day when he'd reign over the land. But he was never involved in the big questions, when and what to sow, when to reap. Those multi-million dollar decisions were left up to Roberto Ayala, who had once been a lowly field hand. But anyone could see Roberto was a natural farmer, and gradually trust and responsibility and the owner's affection came to rest with him.
1: Paul and I were the boys in the family. Yeah. We should have been the next in line. It wasn't fair. It was a slap in the face.
17: And

0: little bit raw about Ed and Robert.
1: Oh, no, I was mad. I'm going to be honest with you. There was a lot of animosity.
2: So much so that one day Pete jumped into his truck and drove down to the farm and called Roberto out.
1: And I told him, well, let's go.
0: Your intention was to fight him.
1: Oh, yeah. It settles things.
2: But Roberto politely declined. He had a farm to run. And the next time Pete heard anything more about Roberto Ayala, it was that he was dead.
3: What did you think when you heard that he was dead?
1: Well, I was told it was an accident.
2: Which is certainly what it was, at least according to the experts from PG&E. But just to be sure, Detective Somm called explosives experts from a neighboring county.
4: Just to ask them, hey, have you ever heard of an electrical panel like this blown up? And they hadn't, and at their own insistence came out to look at what we had and formed the opinion that it was possibly an explosive device. They in turn called ATF and FBI.
2: To Somm, that felt like jumping the gun. Last thing he wanted was the big city feds treating him like a country cop crying wolf.
4: And now I've got ATF and FBI showing up. I was a little overwhelmed. I was a little concerned that maybe, you know, we're calling these big agencies for help, and really what we have is an accident. We had bomb guys saying it was a bomb, but they're bomb guys.
0: Right.
4: You know, we're not 100% convinced it's a bomb yet.
2: And then, 3 days after the explosion,
4: we got a visit from Paul Moore.
2: Paul, Pete's beloved cousin, the handsome golden boy of the pair, told Detective Somm he found something out of the scene of the accident, something that shouldn't have been there.
4: He came across a piece of metal that he found. It looked like galvanized iron or some kind of galvanized metal. And that piece of metal said to him that there was something more going on.
0: Did he have any other ideas about what may have happened?
4: He did. He had told us that his cousin Pete had made some threats towards the victim in the time leading up to the incident.
2: And there was more. Paul showed Detective Somm's texts he received from Peter, sent from the very rice field where Roberto was killed.
4: And that text was dated and timed the day before.
5: Coming up, the focus shifts from the nuts and bolts of electrical explosions to an explosive personality.
6: He was always the one that had something mean to say. He was always the one that hated him. That was the only person I could think of.
3: Why did you hate him?
1: He was arrogant. He flaunted stuff in my face.
7: Pete had a reputation for being a real hothead. Without hardly an effort, Pete could piss you off.
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0: District Attorney John Poynter is one of Calusa's most popular raconteurs.
1: Well, the way it changed it to 845, so
0: knows where the skeletons are buried, and knows just about every prominent family in the county, including the Moores.
2: If I said they were odd, that'd be a pretty good way of summarizing it.
3: Odd?
2: Yes.
3: Odd how?
2: You don't hear a lot about a lot of families, but you'd hear about the Moore family.
3: Because they'd complain publicly about other wings of the family. Or at least complain in such a way that people...
2: Complain in a way that other people found out about it.
0: And the two cousins?
2: Pete, I've known for years, almost since I've been here. I had a reputation for being a real hothead. A lot of mouth. He couldn't back it up, but he had a lot of mouth. Without hardly an effort, Pete could piss you off.
3: So when Paul came to the authorities and said, I think Pete is responsible for this, did his suspicion seem plausible?
2: Yes.
3: Yeah.
2: It did. Because we knew that Pete didn't get along with his family. We knew that Pete had a hot head. We knew that Pete had access to the property.
0: And for Paul to denounce Peter, who was like his brother? Sad, perhaps, but made sense to the DA's office, which signed off on the warrant to have Pete's house searched. It was just a few blocks away.
4: We went out to grab a bite to eat, and when we came home, we saw them all at the house, searching the house.
0: Mary Ellen is Peter Moore's wife.
4: Couldn't believe it.
3: Did you think it had something to do with what happened to Ron?
4: We didn't. Well, I didn't think that first. I just said, what are they doing at our house?
5: I got out of the car and I said, what is going on here? And two cops came over and grabbed me and escorted me to the front of my house.
0: When Mary Ellen and Peter asked investigators what was going on, they were handed the search warrant, stating investigators were looking for anything connected to bomb making.
4: I said, how do you know that it was a bomb? We don't even know it was a bomb.
3: That was the first you heard of such a thing?
4: Because we thought it was an accident.
3: Do they seem to be accusing the two of you?
4: Yes.
3: Both of you?
4: Yes.
3: Were you frightened?
4: Oh, yes.
3: What were you afraid of?
4: That they thought we did it.
0: Around Calusa, the raid on Peter's house just days after Roberto's death was big news. A neighbor began sending out real-time updates on Facebook.
5: There was a parade of cars driving around in the whole neighborhood.
6: As these detectives were asking you questions?
5: And as they were ripping my house, going through my house.
3: And when they left?
4: They took our computers and our cell phones. We had a business. Nobody could call us.
3: But meanwhile, the whole neighborhood was watching this.
4: Yes.
0: But the search, said Detective Somm, didn't yield a thing.
7: We didn't find anything as far as bomb-making materials, instructions on bombs, even anything in remotely close to that, like gunpowder.
3: Sure.
7: Or anything like that.
3: So if Pete was doing something, he wasn't doing it at his house?
7: Not that we could find any evidence of.
3: He denied he had anything to do with it?
7: Yes, he did.
0: Though Pete couldn't and didn't try to deny his hatred for Roberto Ayala.
6: Why did you hate him?
5: He was arrogant. He flaunted stuff in my face.
0: Felt the man had, as if this were some biblical epic, stolen his birthright. Lots of people around town knew about that, especially the Ayalas. So when they heard that Peter Moore's house was being searched...
8: I thought it was Pete all along.
6: Why?
8: He was always the one that had something mean to say. He was always the one that hated him. That was the only person I could think of.
0: There was a lot of town talk going on, a lot of gossip, rumor. About a week after his house was searched, Pete got a visit from a friend who had heard some things.
5: I was working one day and he saw me, a highway patrol friend of mine, and he backs up in his highway patrol car and he goes, what the hell are you doing? And I go, I'm working. He goes, no, you're not. He goes, you go get in your car, you get to Yuba City, go to Sacramento, get an attorney, Pete. They're coming after you. You're their number one suspect.
9: Coming up.
7: I didn't know what to think. I'd never seen anything like that before in my career except on something similar on TV.
9: Though Pete's in the crosshairs, investigators are about to learn that their victim may have made a very different and deadly enemy.
7: The letter implied that Roberto had messed with a drug cartel.
9: When Dateline continues.
0: The Bureau of Alcohol, Tobacco, and Firearms has become something of a legend at solving puzzles. These little bits and pieces, fragments of this and that, were about all that was left around Roberto Ayala's body the day of the explosion. story in there somewhere, thought the ATF. Agent Brian Parker was assigned to find out what it was.
10: What does this tell you overall?
11: Well, what it tells us is that there was an incredible amount of force in the explosion.
0: Most of these pieces were once part of the electrical box.
11: You have washers, different types of hardware in here, screws, nuts, wire.
0: Other pieces just trash. But a few fragments, just a handful, looked like they were pieces from a different puzzle. Odd.
11: Cells from a 9-volt battery, galvanized steel that's been ripped apart.
0: Parker sent off these misfit bits and pieces to the ATF's West Coast Crime Lab for analysis.
11: To determine whether or not there was explosive residue present on some of the fragments that were collected out at the scene.
3: Like gunpowder, or gasoline, or nitroglycerin. Or...
11: Correct.
0: Then there was this, discovered on the fifth day of the investigation. The panel box door found 160 feet from the site of the explosion.
11: About 4 feet tall, about 2 feet wide. Probably weighs somewhere in the neighborhood of 15 to 20 pounds. This, where the large hole is, would be the bottom of the panel.
0: The forensic scientists of the ATF continued their battery of tests, hunting for bomb residue, fingerprints, DNA. All the while, Detective David Somm was on Peter Moore's tail, waiting for him to make a mistake.
3: Did he go to ground? Did he leave? What did he do?
7: He didn't leave.
3: What were people saying around town that you were hearing?
7: We were hearing that people were saying that they thought Pete did it.
8: They were following us everywhere.
0: Didn't make a secret of it either, said Mary Ellen, from them or the neighbors.
12: How did they start to look at you?
4: Like we were guilty.
5: After they raided my house, I spent days crying, days and days. You know, I'd be at work and just crying because you don't know what's going on. You don't know who to trust.
3: How much were you watched?
5: I'd wake up in the morning to people outside my house. They watched me get up every day, go put a shirt on, and go out and be in the public's eye when everybody thinks you're a murderer.
0: Even some of Pete's own relatives seemed convinced of that, though his sister Mary stuck by him.
13: I'm amazed at how much talking goes on there with no actual evidence of, you know, it's a lot of gossip and people in your business.
0: Mary placed a call to one of the investigators, told him they were going after the wrong guy.
13: He was extremely rude and said, "You and your family just need to accept it. Your brother did this." I just broke down in tears because I thought they just didn't like him as a person. And I think they just, to me, my opinion was they wanted it to be him.
0: 4 weeks into the investigation, Peter Moore was not just the top suspect, he was the only suspect. They had no physical evidence, though, that a murder had even occurred. But they continued to watch and wait, and the weeks slipped by. And then a month after the explosion, there was news from the ATF crime lab. They had found something.
11: There was the presence of explosive residue on the metal fragments that we submitted.
0: So it was a bomb. A murder. Then the very next day,
7: I'm sitting in my office, we're talking about what we're going to do next, and the civil deputy walks in with a big manila envelope, and he says, "I think this is for you guys." It says Colusa County Sheriff's Office, Colusa, California, no street address, and in the upper left-hand corner it says Ayala case, and then there's 8 stamps on it, and it was pretty light, so it's way too much postage.
0: Because inside was just a single sheet of paper, an open letter to the cops.
3: What did that letter say?
7: Basically, it was claiming responsibility for the bombing.
0: The letter, full of misspellings and bad grammar, had been written on a label maker, then photocopied. Its author claimed to be a military-trained contract killer who'd been hired to kill Roberto over a Mexico deal gone wrong.
7: And that it was MS-13 behind it.
3: What the heck is MS-13?
7: Mara Salvatrucha. It's a violent El Salvadorian criminal street gang.
3: And that Roberto was supposed to be a target of this group?
7: The letter implied that Roberto had messed with a drug cartel and that MS-13 had been contracted.
0: The author of the letter taunted the detectives, writing that lab results would find military-grade powder, but no DNA. Which was true so far. But the point of the letter, wrote its author, was a warning. Roberto's brother, Eduardo, was next on the hit list. The writer said he had turned down the job to kill Eduardo. But a second assassin would soon be on his way.
3: Did you think it was a hoax? Did you think it was real? What?
7: I didn't know what to think. I'd never seen anything like that before in my career except on something similar on TV.
0: But one thing about that strange letter was all too obvious. Whoever wrote it had inside knowledge, because nobody besides the cops knew what the ATF had discovered.
7: We hadn't told anybody it was a bomb, so for somebody to just write a letter claiming responsibility for a bombing, you know, that lended some credence to the fact that the author of that letter was the real thing.
0: Weird. All too weird. Detective Somm and the others went home for the weekend to digest what they had just read and seen. And then, Monday morning, Somm's phone rang. 7 a.m.
7: He says, "Hey, get in here. We got another one of those letters. I came to work. There's a second letter sitting on my desk." This one was a slightly smaller manila envelope or half-size manila envelope, but configured the same way. Label maker, address, Ayala case, and way too much postage again.
3: Huh. What was inside that one?
7: It was a diagram of a bomb.
9: Coming up, invitation from a killer.
7: The letter said, "If you have any questions, place an ad in the Sacramento Bee. Make sure it's the last ad."
9: And another victim in the crosshairs?
7: Keeping that stuff confidential was important to the integrity
3: of
7: the investigation.
3: But the man's life might be in jeopardy.
7: We gave him as strong a warning as we could.
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0: On August 15, 2011, 30 days after Roberto Ayala's death, investigators received in the mail this hand-drawn picture of a bomb.
1: What did you think when you saw that diagram?
2: Shock.
3: We were amazed.
2: Yeah.
3: Absolutely amazed. I had never seen anything like that before.
0: The device, as shown in the diagram, was a 2-inch pipe bomb placed next to a 1-liter soda bottle full of gasoline, spray-painted black. A large bolt tied off with a fishing line and acting as a drop weight would fall on a rat trap, causing it to strike a firing pin, kind of like a Rube Goldberg device. The author also said there was a second secret triggering device as backup. Either way, the bomb was designed to go off when Roberto Ayala opened the door of the electrical box.
1: Could have been almost anything, though, right?
0: Now, suddenly, Agent Parker saw how they all fit, those confusing bits and pieces he'd been poring over for the past month.
2: It was almost like someone had sent us the cover of the puzzle box.
0: So now they matched the bits to the diagram.
3: The first thing I looked for was this bolt, and there it was.
2: The thing that made it exceptionally clear was the fact that the bolt still had some fishing string attached just underneath the head of the bolt, which is how it was depicted in the diagram.
1: So it would have been hanging from that string.
2: Correct.
1: As a weight.
2: Right. And so that was very clear that that bolt was, in fact, part of our device that was described in the letters.
0: And there were fragments of a plastic soda bottle, black paint still clinging to them, again, just like the diagram.
3: There was a spring that was similar to a rat trap spring. There was gasoline on the victim's clothing. And then we recovered pieces of a 9-volt battery that we were able to determine that had no business being in that panel.
1: So if you found the writer of those letters, you had found your killer.
3: That was our opinion, yes.
0: Along with the diagram was a second letter in which the bomber repeated his earlier claim that he was a reluctant assassin. After a career of killing, he wrote, I want to save a life before I take my life. The bomber repeated his warning. Roberto's brother, Eduardo, was next. In fact, the whole Ayala family was in mortal danger.
3: He said, I wanted to make sure you get this letter and have time to help these guys.
1: So it was sent as if I'd been assigned to do something. I don't want it to happen. I want you guys to prevent it.
3: That was basically the gist of the letter.
1: Did you warn Ed?
3: Not exactly. There are things in the investigation that we could not release. There was information about the letters that we could not release. Keeping that stuff confidential was important to the integrity
1: but
3: of the investigation.
1: Man's life might be in
3: jeopardy. We did talk to Ed. We gave him as strong a warning as we could without going into specific detail.
0: One of those details was that the killer had been given a deadline.
3: And the letter said, I was given 8 weeks to do this job, and it will be reassigned in 5 weeks. I wanted to give you guys time to help these guys and do something about it.
1: So you at least had some time. Maybe.
3: Maybe.
4: Dave tells me that they had received the letter, and the letter had mentioned me.
0: Roberto's brother, Eduardo.
4: And he says, you be careful. Watch yourself.
0: But it wasn't just Eduardo in the crosshairs. The letter writer claimed whoever was now driving Roberto's now-repaired pickup truck, that white F-250, the bomber wrote, is in great danger. And who was that person? Roberto Ayala's son, Jesus. The threat against the Ayalas was looking very real.
4: It was real. It didn't just look real. It was real. A lot of sleepless nights.
0: Because this ex-Marine not only had a farm to run, but as he saw it, a murder to solve, and now two families to protect.
4: Don't get his equipment. Going through my mind is just look out. You know, take care of my brother's family. Primarily, take care of my brother's family, take care of my family, and look out for myself. Look over your shoulder.
0: The first thing Eduardo did was hide the pickup truck. But now, with the truck out of sight with the killer or killers, just find a different or better place for a bomb?
4: Once everybody's asleep, all I could do was just think and run things through my mind.
3: It's somebody sneaky and violent enough to plant a bomb to kill somebody. And he did it to one person. There's nothing that's going to stop him from doing it to somebody else.
0: In this second letter, the bomber left open one possible line of communication.
3: The letter said, if you have any questions, place an ad in the Sacramento Bee, August 21st issue, help wanted, make sure it's the last ad.
0: And so they placed this classified ad and waited for a killer to call.
5: Coming up, a son's all-too-close call with death.
6: He had a argument that morning, so I didn't get to ride it, tag along with the ride that day.
1: I don't know, because you might otherwise have been there.
6: I would have probably been the one to get off to go check that bump.
5: And another member of the Moore dynasty comes forward with a fresh piece of evidence. Would an answering machine message finally solve the question about a motive for murder?
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0: Who ever heard of such a thing? Letters from a purported killer. Plus a diagram of what certainly looked like the actual bomb that killed Roberto Ayala. Was it real? A ruse? A lucky guess? If it was for real, who sent it? Was it from the lead suspect, Peter Moore? Or a hitman, as the letter claimed? Or was it from somebody who wasn't even on Detective Somm's radar? Whoever it was, 5 weeks into the case, it was about the only lead investigators had. So they played along with the guy, placed an ad, as requested, in the Sacramento Bee. And, sure enough, somebody responded. Cops rushed to see him, perhaps arrest him.
1: He was pretty surprised when he got a visit.
0: False alarm. It was just an unlucky guy looking for a job. The killer, though? The killer never called. So this whole MS-13 thing, this Mexico deal gone wrong, was just some sort of game the real bomber was playing. Trouble was, nobody knew the rules or the purpose or where the game might end. But more than one way to find a guy brazen enough to send that material to the cops.
2: We had the letters that we wanted to get analyzed. We wanted fingerprints. We wanted DNA.
0: But the letters and envelopes came back clean, just as the bomber said they would. What was going on? To investigators, one theory seemed the least likely, that Roberto was mixed up with the drug gang MS-13. The Ayalas are a classic bootstrap story. Roberto, a very religious man, who worked his way up from field hand to farm manager, oversaw the day-to-day operations of a multi-million dollar spread. He knew the land. He knew the machines that worked it. He was utterly committed to that work.
3: What did working that farm mean to your dad?
4: That was everything. That was our whole, even our lives and his life, our whole life revolved around it. We were always there as growing up.
3: First jobs as kids, right? Yeah.
4: Learn how to drive on the farm, learn how to pretty much do everything on the farm.
3: Tell me about your dad. What kind of a guy was he?
4: He's a hard worker, someone to look up to. We had admired him.
0: And it did not go unnoticed on the Moore farm. Over the years, owners Roger and Gus came to rely a great deal on Roberto. They treated Roberto more like a favored son than just an employee.
3: How important was family to Roberto?
4: Probably the most important thing. It all revolved around us. We didn't have much, but everywhere he went, we went too. So we were always together.
5: Whatever went wrong, he was the one to go to. He was the one to keep everybody together.
0: Latino cultures celebrate a coming-of-age ritual called the quinceañera, when a girl turns 15. So when Roberto's daughter, Paola, turned 15...
5: He went all out. I was the only girl, so he did everything he could to make that day the best.
3: So what kinds of things do you do?
5: You have to have your father-daughter dance. You just feel like you're the only person that exists at that moment. Like, you just feel important. You really do feel like the princess.
3: Probably won't ever forget that.
0: But of course, for teenagers, there is another rite of passage. Butting heads with parents. Which that last morning may have, pure chance, saved Jesus' life.
4: We always went to work together, and for some reason we had a argument that morning, so I didn't get to tag along with the ride that day.
3: Oh no, because you might otherwise have been there.
4: I would have probably been the one to get off to go check that pump.
3: Why would anybody want to hurt him?
5: I can't find a reason to why somebody would want to do it, to want to kill him.
0: And this bomber, whoever it might be, came very close to also murdering Fabian.
6: If you want my button pushed, bring a child into it.
0: D.A. John Pointer found Fabian's plight to be particularly heartbreaking.
6: I couldn't imagine 7 years old and seeing my dad blown up and running all that way.
7: People don't understand. It was like maybe a couple miles as the crow flies, but to run through what we call Colusa mud, which is the rice fields, and it's just, I mean, he had to take his shoes off. He's literally covered with it. You can hardly walk through it. And for him to run all that way, it was amazing. I remember asking him if he knew what 911 was, And he told me, and he was right. And I asked if he knew how to use a cell phone. And he said, yeah. And I asked if your dad had a cell phone. And he said, yes, he did. I said, why didn't you use your dad's cell phone? Why didn't you call for help? And he was reaching out like this, and he said, I can't. It's in his pocket, and he's on fire. Yeah, that stays with you.
0: And now these taunting letters from Roberto's killer, almost taking prideful delight in how he'd killed the man and almost murdered the boy. Who could it be? Who would do such a thing? And why? Then, 4 days after the diagram showed up, one of the alpha males of the Moore clan walked in the front door. Roger Moore, Paul's dad, and like his son, wanted to help catch the killer and told the detectives he had important evidence to share. It was an audio tape, answering machine messages his nephew Pete left on his phone.
8: Coming up, investigators discover a brand new suspect.
1: We may have somebody else to look at.
8: But as police go after more evidence, someone comes after them, leaving a taunting message out in the fields.
2: Here I am. I'm doing this to you now. Come find me.
8: When Dateline continues.
0: Roberto Ayala, manager of a multi-million dollar California farm owned by the powerful Moore family, had been killed by a complicated homemade bomb. The prime suspect? Pete Moore, famously hot-headed, angry, because he believed his father might have given his inheritance to Ayala. Pete's uncle, Roger Moore, believed an audio tape from his answering machine could help detectives, who still didn't have enough evidence to make an arrest. The voice on the tape? None other than Roger's nephew, Pete.
9: Hey, Ross, this is Pete. I've worked for 21 years doing what I'm doing so that I could eventually one day have a chance to farm.
0: Pete wanted to talk about having been disinherited.
9: And as you see now, I've been taken out of my dad's will.
0: The phone messages contain nothing directly incriminating. But after being diverted by those strange letters about assassins and a drug gang, the investigation was now back to where it started, that Peter Moore was the prime suspect. But just as all eyes were focused in one particular direction, the very next day, the phone rang. Six weeks into the investigation, Detective Somm and Agent Parker had an audio tape, texts, letters, and diagrams, fragments of leads pointing in wildly different directions, to Pete Moore, or a drug cartel, or a crazed assassin. And now they had another lead to work on.
1: Somebody made an anonymous call to the sheriff's department. He said, the caller basically stated, you need to be looking at Paul Moore. And
2: Paul, not Peter.
0: For all the produce that comes rolling out of Colusa County, California, its population of humans is small, just 22,000. Everybody seems to know just about everybody here. So, when a would-be anonymous tipster called the sheriff's office, turned out he wasn't anonymous at all. The detective who took the call recognized the voice and phoned him right back.
1: Says, hey, you need to come in and talk to us.
0: The caller, as it turned out, was this man, Dave Moore, cousin of Roger and Gus, with a multi-million dollar spread of his own and a passion for warbirds. Dave's stepdaughter had once been married to Paul. This is a video from their wedding day. A messy divorce followed a few years later.
1: So David and Susan Moore came into our office.
0: Susan Moore is Dave's wife.
2: What did they say when they got into the office?
1: The first thing they told us was a wiretapping incident.
2: Wiretapping?
1: Yes.
0: Dave and Sue claim Paul tapped his wife's phone to spy on her during divorce negotiations. And sure enough, here are the court documents. In 1997, Paul was arrested on 4 counts related to tapping both his wife's and in-law's phones. He pleaded guilty to 1 count of electronic eavesdropping, a felony. The other charges were dropped, and Paul served no jail time. But the wiretapping story was just a prologue to what they were really there to talk about.
10: Who do you think is capable or responsible for actually setting up an explosive device in that panel?
11: I think, like, probably 90% Paul.
0: We can't really. But Dave and Susan couldn't really give a reason why Paul would want to kill Roberta, other than they felt Paul just had the kind of personality to do something like that, while Pete didn't.
10: So you don't think Peter is capable of actually developing a fairly sophisticated device to create an explosion?
11: I'm doubtful of it. I don't know him that well, but I really wouldn't think he could.
10: Okay.
11: And I also think he doesn't have the moxie to do something like that.
10: What do you mean moxie?
11: The meanness in it.
10: The meanness?
11: Yeah.
0: But Peter had actually threatened Roberto, wanted to fight him. And as far as anybody knew, Paul had never done anything like that. Nevertheless, based on this new information from David and Susan Moore, detectives asked Paul to come in for another meeting.
12: Come on in, have a seat.
0: Which he did, quite willingly. Took time off on a Sunday afternoon, and Detective Somm asked Paul directly.
12: Do you have a prior criminal record?
13: Yes. I was into drugs and stuff when I was younger.
0: Committed felonies, in fact. Then he said he just grew up and now wanted to help in any way he could, even if it meant informing on his beloved cousin, Peter.
13: I think Pete was a little envious of Robert. I think he felt his dad treated Robert better than Pete got treated when he worked there. He said something about his dad taking him out of the will.
0: One thing, though, Paul, like his second cousin Dave, didn't think that Pete was capable of making that bomb. Somebody must have helped him.
13: I just don't think Pete has the technical ability to do it. Unless he seriously had some help.
12: Okay. So this type of thing was done by somebody who's pretty intelligent. Maybe got some know-how.
13: Well, that's kind of what you guys said, and I think that's right.
10: Who do you think is capable of responsible?
0: But remember, Paul's ex-in-laws told Detective Somm that Paul was more likely the guilty party.
11: Probably 90% Paul.
0: So now, the detective turned the tables a little, suggested maybe it was he, Paul, who was jealous of Roberto.
13: But I didn't hate Robert.
12: Okay. Did you not like him?
13: I didn't like the fact that he would cop an attitude with me. And just over something stupid, you know, and little.
0: Detective Somm pressed Paul about his past.
12: You've got several incidents here where
13: I have a criminal record.
12: You've been involved in some bad stuff.
13: I agree.
12: Okay? You've cut phone wires.
13: I've tried to help you guys out through this whole thing. You're going to start copping an attitude and
12: I'm not trying
13: to
12: cop an attitude with you, but I'm having trouble with some of the stuff you're saying.
13: I know my word doesn't mean I'm a felon. I was a drug addict. Living inclusive sucks with this. Everybody knows about it. I have to put up with a lot of here.
2: So, this must have put a whole different complexion on Paul.
1: It did.
2: Having thought for some time that maybe Peter was your guy, what was that like?
1: It's possible we may have somebody else to look at.
0: And indeed they did. Attached GPS trackers to both Peter and Paul's vehicles, which produced precisely nothing. More weeks slipped by. Eduardo Ayala, aware he and his family could be the killer's next targets, lay awake at night, thinking.
14: I would imagine Peter trying to build this bomb. Had to do it on a workbench, obviously, but he's got the shakes. So I think about that. Did he, or did he have somebody else do it for him? Boy, and then I think the same thing about Paul. By working side to side with the guy, I could see that he was a smart, super smart guy.
0: By the time the rice crop came in, first couple of weeks of October, the whole case had gone into a kind of stall. ATF agent Brian Parker was particularly frustrated. While the door of the electrical panel had been recovered, the box itself, where the bomb had been placed, was still missing.
2: The most logical place where that remains of that panel was in the river that was directly behind where the explosion occurred.
0: So they called in an FBI dive team, which spent days mucking through the bottom of the canal next to where the bomb had gone off. And Agent Parker, who had been monitoring the search, had a strange incident as he was leaving one day.
2: And all of a sudden the tire went flat.
0: This is what flattened the tire, a homemade spike.
1: The spike was constructed of a harvester sickle that was welded to a 2-inch washer. Further inspection in the area, we found another one of these spikes.
2: Almost like a challenge to us. Here I am, I'm doing this to you now. Come find me. Basically, they're coming after the cops.
8: Coming up, investigators may be able to fight back with new ammunition as they finally turn up scientific evidence on one of the letters the killer sent.
2: There was a DNA profile on the back of one of the stamps that was affixed to the envelope.
8: When Dateline continues.
0: Three months after the bombing, the FBI dive team found the electrical box in which the bomb had been placed. But after months of sitting in water and mud, there was no trace of DNA or fingerprints. The only story this peeled metal told was,
1: "This case is going nowhere."
0: Now, with little hope of finding that key piece of evidence that would put the case away, the detectives tried that good old-fashioned tool of policing, shoe leather and tire tread, round-the-clock surveillance of Peter and Paul Moore, aided by tracking devices, with a particularly helpful app.
1: But they're called geofences. I put a geofence, pretty big geofence, around where I live. I put a geofence around the sheriff's department.
0: Protection he felt he needed after someone targeted law enforcement with those spikes on the road.
1: If the vehicle or the GPS monitor travels into those locations, you get an alert.
0: In addition, Detective Somm would routinely log in to check on the whereabouts of Peter and Paul's trucks. And on the morning of Thanksgiving Day, more than 4 months after the bombing, Somm turned on his computer to find the GPS tracker on Paul Moore's truck.
1: It had gone dead. We had no signal whatsoever, and this was also the type of GPS that you could call, you know, just like calling on the cell phone and wake it up, because they go to sleep when they're not moving, and where are you? Well, we couldn't get a response from it.
0: Device may have just died or been found, so Somm got into his car with his partner, drove to Paul's house to see if the truck was there.
1: We got to his house, and I look at the kitchen window, and he's staring at me. Okay.
0: Hoping Paul hadn't recognized him, Detective Somm hit the road.
1: As we're leaving town, I look in the rearview mirror, and there he is following us in his truck. He pulls in behind us. I speed up. He speeds up. I'm up to about 85, and he's still gaining on me. He pulls in the opposing lane. I slam on the brakes, and he keeps going. We pace him. I lose pace of him at 95. I called him in, and CHP was actually able to get a stop on him.
15: What was that all about?
1: I have no idea who chases the police. That's the first time that's ever happened to me in my career.
16: So by now, your suspicions were ratcheted up quite a bit, I would think.
1: Yes, they were.
15: Were you worried about your own safety?
1: At parts during the investigation, there were concerns for our own safety. You know, we're dealing with a person who is violent enough to plant a bomb.
0: But was that person Paul Moore? Paul had a criminal history, to be sure, but was he a killer? There were certain things about Paul's past Detective Somm was unable to share with us for reasons we'll explain later, but we discovered in old court records a saga of smart, expensive lawyering dealing with misdeeds that go way beyond tapping an ex-wife's telephone. In 1997, Paul was arrested after an incident in San Francisco one night. Ugly accusation. Rape, false imprisonment, assault with a deadly weapon, trying to run his alleged victim over with his pickup truck. Charges that could put Paul in prison for a decade or more.
16: Instead, Paul spent nearly 3 years driving back and forth between his place here in Colusa and San Francisco, engaged in a series of court maneuvers. The result? Paul simply got probation after pleading no contest to assault with intent to commit rape, but denying blame for the offense. The other charges were dropped.
0: But the conviction put Paul on California's sex offenders list, searchable by county. out of fear that someone in Colusa was bound to find out his secret, Paul went into exile near Santa Cruz. However, as part of the original plea deal, Paul's intent to commit rape conviction was dropped, vacated, in 2007, 7 years later. In exchange, Paul pleaded no contest to the assault with a deadly weapon charge, which meant Paul was no longer a registered sex offender, and the prodigal son was welcomed home. That part of his past, a carefully guarded secret from most of the folks here in Colusa County. But Pete's past was not a secret. Everybody knew he didn't like Roberto Ayala, and everybody knew he was a suspect.
17: Around town, could you hear what people were whispering?
1: Pete.
17: Pete, Pete, Pete.
1: Pete, Pete, Pete.
17: But not Paul.
1: Not Paul.
0: Then, 5 months into the investigation, there was news, of a sort, from one of the crime labs. A male leg hair was found under a label of one of the envelopes, and the DNA came back, matching nobody. No one in the Moore family or anyone in the CODIS database, anyway. Odd. Had it been planted there to throw off investigators? Then one of these envelopes finally gave up what appeared to be a real clue.
2: There was a DNA profile from fingerprint ridge detail on the back of one of the stamps that was affixed to the envelope that one of the letters was sent in.
17: So what came back from these DNA tests?
2: The contributor of the DNA from the fingerprint material was similar to Paul Moore.
0: Case closed, right? Not this time. This time, there was a but.
2: Similar to Paul Moore, but it wasn't a match.
0: The DNA sample was so minute that forensic scientists were unable to build a full genetic sequence, meaning the DNA may have come from Paul Moore, but the scientists couldn't say it was a 100% match. And while the DNA didn't match anyone else in the Moore family, including Peter, the fact that Paul couldn't be excluded was nothing that would hold up in court.
1: It was beyond frustrating to hear that we have an almost match, but we can't say for sure.
0: Still, it did give them an idea. They'd get one shot at it. Might work.
8: Coming up.
18: That got my attention right away.
2: Exciting doesn't begin to describe. Elated, maybe?
1: Most amazing thing in the world. This is the smoking gun.
8: A killer seemingly revealed by a blank sheet of paper.
18: Got chills going back of my neck. I'm like, this is not happening right now.
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0: The DNA evidence that came back as a partial match to Paul Moore was not enough to get him charged with Roberto Ayala's murder, far from it. But it was enough to get some people in town whispering.
14: Rumors run. Rumors are like bad smell. They move fast.
0: Eduardo heard those rumors, heard that maybe Paul had something to do with Roberto's murder, which placed Eduardo in the Hitchcockian situation of working side by side with the man who may have murdered his brother.
14: I look at him just like I'm looking at you. I talk to him just like I'm talking to you. And in the back of my mind, I'm thinking, you're the one that did it.
0: And while that DNA result from the stamp wasn't strong enough to hold up in court, it was significant enough to get a warrant to search Paul's home. For whatever that was worth, 5 long months after the bombing.
1: He had done some kind of major cleaning of his house. So we had actually had conversation about this. And
3: like a what's the point conversation?
1: That was one of the things that was talked about, and the decision was made, and I didn't want to leave it untouched.
3: Sure, but your expectations were not that high.
1: No, they weren't.
0: With just this one crack at Paul's house, Detective Somm wanted to make sure they did a thorough search. So he cobbled together a team of investigators from various law enforcement agencies.
18: Before we served the search warrant, we had a briefing.
0: One of the cops helping them was a detective from a neighboring town, Jose Chuy Ruiz.
18: They actually showed us a diagram of the bomb, and that's pretty much what we're instructed to look for.
3: Anything related to that?
18: Yes, exactly. Anything related to bomb making.
0: They arrived en masse right after daybreak. Unannounced, of course. Paul waited outside while each investigator took a piece of the house. And in they went.
2: I found some manila envelopes, a copier, and also a printer.
0: The problem, though, was that Paul's home, owned by the Moore family, doubled as the farm office. There were printers and copiers, envelopes, expected to be there, too.
3: As you're going around and you found those things, what were you thinking?
2: We really want that one really, really good piece of physical evidence.
3: And what you found so far wasn't it?
2: No.
3: Okay, so specifically, what did you find of probative value? Anything?
1: I didn't find anything. We took his cell phones. There were 2 cell phones in the car.
3: But basically nothing?
1: No.
0: Detective Ruiz was assigned to the dining room, which clearly doubled as an office.
3: What did you see?
18: I saw a lot of paperwork. There was lots of paper, files everywhere on that table.
3: Room was full of paper.
18: Yes.
0: The sun was just breaking over the horizon. Long rays of morning light angled through the blinds. Detective Ruiz was poking through all those papers and office supplies when a curious thing caught his eye. It was the way that almost horizontal beam of light glanced off a blank sheet of paper.
18: I noticed that white sheet of paper had several impressions on it.
3: Impressions?
18: Yes.
3: You mean some writing on it?
18: No. Yes, like when you draw something on the top sheet of paper and it goes through.
3: To the next sheet down.
18: Yes, and that got my attention right away. I picked it up, and it was one of those moments where I was like, I turned the different angles, the paper bowed in half, and it was one of those, I was like, got chills going back of my neck, and it just... The hairs are standing up. I'm like, no way. This is not happening right now. And one of the officers that was helping us looked at me. He goes, what are you looking at? Because it was just a blank sheet of paper. And I was like, you're not going to believe this. And I said, you need to go get Detective Somm, like, now.
1: And he's holding this white piece of paper in his hands. And he's kind of got it bent a little bit. And he's like, look at this. And I immediately looked at this and I'm going, oh, my God. What he's holding in his hand is an indented writing copy of the diagram that we received in the mail.
0: This is the sheet of paper Detective Ruiz found. You can see the indentations of the bolt threads in the middle of the page about a third of the way down. And here's that same sheet of paper enhanced by the ATF crime lab. And here is the original bomb diagram mailed to investigators back in August.
1: Most amazing thing in the world. This is the smoking gun.
2: Unbelievable. Couldn't believe it. Exciting doesn't begin to describe. Elated, maybe.
3: Then what happened?
1: I went out and arrested Paul Moore.
8: Coming up, Pete Moore seems to be in the clear, but he's got yet another shock in store.
4: There's no scale for this. This changes you forever.
8: When Dateline continues.
0: Little Colusa, California was dumbstruck. Paul Moore arrested for the killing of Roberto Ayala?
16: Few even knew he was a suspect. Mary, Paul's cousin and Pete's sister, got a barrage of texts at work.
5: It was bittersweet. There was a part of me that was relieved that it was over for Pete, or that he wasn't, you know, mixed in with it. And at the same time, I was sad because it was my cousin that we grew up with, you know, and it was part of my family.
6: My youngest sister, Mary, called me on the phone and she said, "They just arrested Paul for the murder of Robert Ayala." And I was in the middle of the parking lot and I fell to my knees and just started screaming.
16: But human nature is a funny thing. Suspicion, once embedded, is remarkably resistant to actual evidence that might disprove it. When Paul Moore was arrested and charged with the murder of Roberto Ayala, his cousin Peter began to experience that particular phenomenon quite personally. Around town, people still seemed to believe that Pete was the murderer. Ironic, perhaps, that for all his bluster, Pete has never been arrested, never been in trouble with the law, runs his own business, has been a good father, and over the years has taken in wayward teens to give them a better start. Kids like Nick Hecker.
7: You know, other foster homes, they do it for the money. Pete, he didn't ask for any money in return. He fed me, clothed me, gave me a car to drive. And now I look at Pete like a dad. And anybody that has anything bad to say about Pete's never really took the time to get to know him, because he's a good, loving person with a huge heart. And you need more Pete's in this world.
16: So why were the cops so focused on Pete to begin with? Well, as Pete tells it, his cousin Paul planned the whole thing, set out to frame him, first by lying to him, telling him that Roberto, or Robert, as Pete calls him, was out to steal his birthright.
6: Paul would come over and tell me horrible stuff about Ed and Robert. Like, he said Robert told Paul that he was going to get my share of what my dad was going to leave me at the ranch. So Paul would come over and say stuff to me, and he knew he was going to make me want to go say something or fight with somebody.
16: And Pete said he was simply blind to Paul's manipulation.
6: When you're going through your everyday life, and someone's set you up for over a year and a half, you don't know who to believe, and so it kept everybody at odds. And my life was so spun out of control, and I couldn't figure out what was going on.
16: But Pete's wife, Mary Ellen, said she could clearly see Paul was baiting Pete.
23: He would talk to him all the time.
24: And when Pete got home, would he be upset?
23: Oh, yeah. He'd be angry, upset, telling us things that we didn't even know if they were true.
16: Dave and Sue Moore told investigators they, too, thought Paul had been setting Pete up.
11: They talk a lot between themselves, too. And I think Paul has been able to manipulate Peter.
16: But Pete just didn't see it, didn't realize he was being played.

0: together. We were together every day. Our parents bought us walkie-talkies when we were 7 and 8 years old. And I'd sit in my back bedroom where my bedroom was, and he lived right down on the block, the corner down there, and we'd talk to each other until we went to sleep.
1: But now Peter's cousin Paul, the princeling, the golden boy, was about to go on trial for the murder of Roberto Ayala. And as for Pete, the person who was treated in this town like he bore the mark of Cain.
0: I've had several low points in my life, and there's no scale for this. This changes you forever.
1: The next chapter wasn't a lift from the book of Genesis. More like the story of Job.
2: Well, one thing that's kind of unique maybe, or especially about Clusa County, is every time I've ever had a big case, I can go into almost any coffee shop or restaurant and they're solving it for me.
3: And those things can get twisted pretty fast.
2: They get twisted really fast. In this case, it was constantly, well, you know Pete Moore did it, you know Pete Moore did it. And my response was, well, that's not the direction I'm going in.
1: Not the direction at all. In fact, D.A. Poynter was about to put Pete on the prosecution team as a key witness against Paul, making Pete work with the same people who at one point were hoping to put him in prison. And that uncomfortable fact was irresistible catnip for Paul's defense attorney. Pete's first day on the stand.
0: She said, "You're a murderer, aren't you, Mr. Moore?"
4: Coming up, the defense says it was Pete who had the motive to kill one man and implicate another. A master plan that would give him everything he wanted.
5: Peter is the one who has indicated, "I've been in landscaping for 20 years. I'm broken down. I want to be in the farming operation." What better way to take out Roberto and to take out Paul?
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0: did it.
1: Peter has animosity towards Roberto. Peter has made threats to Roberto. Peter is the one that wants in to the farming operation.
2: Linda Parisi, Paul Moore's attorney, presented in court a mirror image of the state's case, acknowledging that one cousin was out to frame the other. Only in her version of the story, Paul was the stooge and Peter the mastermind.
1: Peter is the one who has indicated, I've been in landscaping for 20 years. I'm tired. I'm broken down. I want to be in the farming operation. What better way to take out Roberto and to take out Paul?
2: To counter that argument, the prosecution was forced to call Pete as a witness, knowing that would make him a punching bag for Parisi.
3: She said, she told me. She said, you're a murderer, aren't you, Mr. Moore? I said, those are your words, not mine.
4: She thought that she could, by grilling Peter, uncover the evil, the monster.
2: Assistant Attorney General David Drewliner was Pete's wrangler during the trial.
4: I was completely satisfied that there was no monster to uncover. And so I, for the most part, let her go at him.
2: A courtroom tactic not appreciated by Pete.
3: After the first day, I said, you guys need to get this lady off of me. She's on me like a dog on a piece of raw meat. And they looked me right in the eye and said, there's nothing we can do for you. This is an open investigation and we have to let her ask anything or the jury will think we're hiding stuff. I mean, you got to be kidding me.
5: 1 hour, his testimony felt like eight. I can tell you that. It was excruciating because I knew what he was going through and I was waiting for him to explode at any minute.
2: Paul's attorney, Linda Parisi, claimed that Pete somehow planted the imprint of the bomb diagram in Paul's home.
1: Mr. Moore, who works at that desk daily, he never notices it. If he's your culprit, he never sees an indentation of a diagram he drew and thinks, oh my gosh, thank God I saw that. Let me get rid of it. It just raises so many questions.
6: It just beggars the imagination to think that Peter would know enough about when the police are going to arrive and know that some junior officer is going to happen to notice this very faint little image of a diagram on a white piece of paper, which he never would have seen if the light hadn't been just right on that table that afternoon.
1: If I'm Peter Moore and I engage in this and they don't find it, all right, my plan didn't work. But if they do find it, it's a home run for me. And there's very little risk to me, Peter, to engage in it. It's not like I have to break into the police department and tamper with some evidence.
6: But Paul's fingerprints were all over that piece of paper, and Peter's were not.
1: I would agree that that shows that this had been in the house and that he may have touched it. And in fact, leaned on it the way the prints were situated, likely that one would have leaned on it to reach over to open up the window. So it was very consistent with that.
2: Peter, of course, denied he placed that blank sheet of paper in Paul's home, said he hadn't been in Paul's house in years. Then at the trial, defense attorney Parisi played a wild card. She confronted Pete with this, a video found on one of Pete's computers seized just days after the bombing. Slow motion video of a rat trap snapping on carrots and the like, but ending on a burst of flame as the trap sets off a lighter, just like a bomb.
1: And I submit to you this video, more or less, comports with the diagram.
6: Well, it shows a rat trap hitting a lighter.
1: What it shows, though, is a rat trap, which is an unusual kind of triggering device. It shows a screw activating the rat trap and then an incendiary component.
2: So was Pete investigating bomb-making ideas? Not a chance, countered the state.
5: There is nothing on this hard drive that indicates to me that anyone was using it to research how to build explosives.
2: Kevin Conde is the investigator who did the initial search of Peter Moore's computer.
5: Sometimes what's not there is more important than what is there, and what was not there was anything indicating someone was looking for directions on how to build a bomb. What I saw was somebody who's just surfing the internet aimlessly. There was nothing about that video that was tied into making a bomb.
2: And Pete told the court the laptop on which the video was found belonged to his son, who was then forced to testify, which did not sit well with Pete.
3: I tried to keep my kids away from this. And they, once again, they tied my hands behind my back, and I had no choice. And so my son had to go on the stand.
2: A sense of betrayal deeply felt by the man who speaks his mind.
3: Everybody pretty much threw me to the wolves. And
6: for 3 days, you were essentially on trial. I mean, your cousin was on trial for murder, but it was like you were on trial for murder.
3: No, I was on trial. I was on trial basically for my life, and I had no protection.
2: With Pete now off the stand, the prosecution team still had a case to make, but with limited evidence. They couldn't mention the DNA found on the stand, not conclusive. Nor could they tell the jury about Paul's previous assault and intent to commit rape convictions in San Francisco. Not relevant. In addition, Linda Parisi claimed there was no motive, no reason for Paul Moore to kill Roberto Ayala.
1: For all of law enforcement's investigation, they could not come up with anyone who said, "I heard Paul Moore say he wanted to hurt Roberto."
2: No, but they did find this document on Paul's computer, titled "My Life," a rambling, self-pitying screed. What did I do wrong to be treated this way? I think my dad really thinks I'm stupid. He's always saying how smart Robert is. But ultimately, the trial came down to a single sheet of blank paper, almost like a Rorschach test for the jury. What would they see? Paul Moore's guilt or a plot to frame him?
0: Coming up, a verdict that will divide this tight-knit town and rip apart this family all over again.
3: We just start crying.
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2: For much of his life, Paul Moore had found ways to charm the folks around him and get away with bad behavior. At his trial here in Sacramento, Paul's defense attorney followed what was by now a familiar script. She accused Peter of murdering Roberto Ayala.
1: Peter Moore has a lifetime of making threats. Paul does not make threats to Roberto. Paul works with Roberto.
2: Which is how Parisi presented Paul to the jury. Of course, as you know, Paul had a deeply troubled history with the law, violent sexual offense in his background, but the jury didn't get to hear about that. Nor were they told about the DNA, quite possibly Paul's, that was found on the envelope containing the bomb diagram. Excluded. So, would the jury see the same Paul Moore that prosecutors saw?
4: He's almost like a Marvel comic book arch-villain. He's bright. He's clever. He's evil as can be, and he's got a flaw to him. His flaw is his arrogance.
2: The jury retired to think about it, and they were not fooled. After just 5 hours of deliberation, they walked back into the courtroom and declared Paul Moore guilty of murder. The judge sentenced him to life in prison.
3: I remember driving away from the courtroom, and my wife and I were together. And we just started crying because we knew it was over. You know, I did a job. I went in there. I did my job. I told everything I knew. And it wasn't easy because I basically put away somebody who I loved.
2: But Pete is not so blind that he doesn't see how he was used by his boyhood playmate, the kid with whom he once spent those long, lazy days on the river, the man he treated and trusted like a brother.
14: What do you think Paul's motive was? Why did he kill Robert?
3: He used to always talk about, oh, Robert thinks he's so smart. And so by killing him, he feels like in his own mind that he got one over on Robert. I believe Paul was trying to finger me for doing it, and him and his dad would have the whole place to themselves. That's what I believe today. It's the only thing that makes sense to me.
2: Pete wishes the Moores could all go back to the beginning, when the farm meant family.
3: If I had it my way right now, I'd be running the ranch. Grandkids would be over here and enjoy themselves. You know, it'd be like a family-run business.
2: But that's just a fantasy, really. The family's divided more now than ever.
3: It's almost like we're all our own worst enemies. And I've asked people in the family, where does all the anger come from? Because it's like the whole family's mad.
15: I wish that there weren't so much hate and anger in our family, and that everybody treated each other like a family's supposed to treat each other.
2: Throughout the trial, Pa's father, Roger, believed his son to be innocent, and after the verdict, declined to talk to us. His own son, convicted of murdering the man he treated like his son. Other members of the Moore family declined our request for interviews after the verdict, too. Even most of those who support Pete. They said they didn't want to stir things up.
3: I know some of the people that you talked to, and I know they backed out. And they called and told me. I respect them for calling and telling me. But it's all about what possibly might come somebody's way, you know?
16: Would it be fair for us to say that some members of the family are afraid to talk to us because they're afraid they may be disinherited?
3: That's 100% true. Nobody wants to do what's right for fear of losing their chance at some money.
16: Would you want to have this farm?
17: No.
16: Why?
17: It's too much anger over here.
2: Rumors, whispers, and lies can come disguised as truth just about anywhere, including a small town in the California Valley.
14: Whispers are still working their way around town. People still talk.
16: Mm-hmm.
14: What do you hear them say?
5: I guess the most recent one was, well, Pete must have at least been involved. So they've moved some.
2: One of the reasons D.A. Pointer agreed to talk to us was to make perfectly clear to his friends and neighbors that Peter Moore was in no way involved in Roberto Ayala's murder.
3: And I get the feeling that some people are mad it wasn't me. When you're looked at as a murderer, it's not like you can go out there and voice your opinion to somebody because you're a murderer, you know, and no one will take me serious anymore. And where I go from here, I don't know. I want peace in my life. I want to be left alone.
14: What's the moral behind all of this, if there is one?
3: Wow, it's a big question. It's just there's so much involved here. I'd say the moral of this story is be happy with what you have. Respect the family that you do have.
2: And the Ayalas?
18: I was relieved that I didn't have to look over my shoulder anymore. I knew at that point that everybody was safe.
2: After their father's murder, Jesus went off to college, as did Paula. And Fabian? The boy who ran for miles through those fields of sunflowers trying to save his dad's life has grown into a disciplined athlete, plays football, baseball, soccer, and wanted to talk to us about his dad.
14: What did he want for you?
19: A good career.
14: Did you talk about that with him?
19: Yes, he told me to study hard.
14: What do you want the world to know about your father?
19: That he was a good person. Like, he would always want to do things. He would take me out when he had something to do.
14: You were the apple of his eye, I bet you.
19: Yes.
14: You love to be with him?
19: Yeah.
2: Two families in the great fertile valley of California. One of them worth millions, and the other far more.
0: That's all for now. I'm Lester Holt. Thanks for joining us.
20: Please, I'm sorry, call me right away. Please.
21: It was disturbing. A young, handsome police officer, a young, beautiful wife.
22: Somebody that I talk to almost every day is gone. It doesn't make sense.
23: When you hear suicide.
24: No way.
21: Things about it started stinking.
23: She'd met another man.
22: Yep. It's a big, messy triangle.
23: How many other women besides you was Levi Chavez having an affair with?
22: 10.
23: Ten.
25: You know, the problem is you've got so many freaking girlfriends.
22: I know.
21: She had told her boss that she had done something bad.
26: I think the last statement within her diary said it all.
24: We knew we would get here. We just had a lot of hurdles to get over.
27: I'll never forgive myself, ever.
0: I'm Lester Holt, and this is Dateline. Here's Josh Mankiewicz with The Officer's Wife.
28: The life of a police officer is full of danger and stress.
22: They have rough days at work and they end up holding it in.
28: They're our first responders.
22: It's hard. It's hard work.
29: From one call to the next, you don't know what you're going to meet up with.
28: But our story is about what happened when a first responder had to face a crisis in his own home. A cop pleading for help from his fellow men and women in blue. In one moment, a family is shattered.
22: It was like disbelief. It's like a surreal moment.
28: And over time, an entire community's secrets would be revealed.
22: I laid there and cried. It doesn't make sense.
28: It starts here in the village of Los Lunas, New Mexico, 25 miles south of Albuquerque. Tara Chavez grew up in a loving family with her twin brother Josh and younger brother Aaron. Joseph and Teresa Cordova are the parents.
24: She was a girly girl, very motherly.
30: She always was working with drawings and poetry, always writing.
28: Melanie Gonzalez was Tara's best friend growing up.
22: She was amazing. She was shy. I know a lot of times in school people thought that she came off kind of stuck up.
23: But that wasn't her?
22: Not at all.
28: Then one day at summer camp, that shy girl met the handsome boy who would change her life in so many ways, Levi Chavez.
23: How did she talk about him?
22: She loved him. It didn't take very long before she fell hard for him. He was charming towards her, and she thought he was gorgeous.
28: Tara was quiet and artistic. Levi was a guy's guy who loved basketball and boxing. Their love bloomed in the New Mexico desert. Tara got pregnant while they were still in high school, and they got married just before her graduation.
22: He was happy about it, scared as well, just like she was. Something that they neither one of them expected. It just happened.
29: Every time we would see them, they were happy.
28: Michael Romero is Levi's uncle, and as a town magistrate, he performed the ceremony.
23: On that wedding day, The whole family was there?
29: Yes, our family was there. It was a joyous occasion. They're a lovely couple.
28: And together, they dreamt of the life they'd have. Tara worked as a hairstylist, but had bigger goals.
30: She was really wanting to start her own business.
23: Her own business, meaning her own salon?
30: Yes. So she approached me. I'm all for it. I'll be a silent partner. Although she did laugh at me. Because, Dad, you're not silent.
28: Levi worked long hours as an officer with the Albuquerque Police Department. It was his dream job. In Levi's world, police work was known as the family business.
29: His grandfather from his father's side was a police officer, and he has four or five uncles that are police officers, and I'm an ex-police officer myself.
23: He was a natural police officer?
29: He was natural.
28: By 2007, they were raising two children, Andrea and little Levi, and had settled into a new house in Los Lunas. But while Levi was out fighting crime in the big city, Tara was finding out that life in the suburbs wasn't entirely crime-free. Tara's brother, Aaron.
1: She called me and told us, you know, I think somebody tried to break in my house. So we immediately, let's go to the house. We checked, and the door did look like somebody had messed with it a little bit.
28: Whoever did that didn't steal anything, but it put Levi and Tara on alert. He says he suggested she keep one of his old duty guns at home to protect herself.
23: Did Levi and Tara live in a tough neighborhood?
29: In Valencia County in general, I think they have a high crime rate. They tend to have a lot of break-ins, a lot of crime there in that area.
28: And Levi and Tara were about to experience it firsthand. Levi had recently bought an expensive new truck. Late one night, Tara was home alone and heard their dog bark. She looked outside, and the truck was gone.
22: She said, hey, guess what? Levi's truck got stolen. And I was like, well, what happened? Are you okay? Is Levi home? She said, no, he was at work last night.
28: That made Melanie worry, and it turned out there was plenty to worry about. 2 weeks later, on a Sunday, the kids were away visiting Levi's dad. Levi himself had a pretty quiet weekend on patrol. But when he stopped to check on Tara and saw what was in front of him, this police officer found himself on the other end of an anguished call to 911.
20: Please, everybody call me right away. Please.
0: What happened to the police officer's wife? When we come back, a close-knit community reeling with grief and shock.
21: It was disturbing. A young, handsome police officer, a young, beautiful wife.
0: The distraught husband, overcome by guilt.
27: I'll never forgive myself, ever.
0: When Dateline continues.
28: It was a blustery October night, with high winds gusting over New Mexico's Sandia Mountains. Albuquerque police officer Levi Chavez called 911 from his own home. He told police he'd found his wife lying in a pool of blood in their bed. In a panic, Levi begged for help.
4: Okay, they're on their way. Levi, is it going to be easier for you if you go to another room?
20: I can't leave
4: Okay, that's
20: fine. Oh, my God.
28: Aaron Jones was a detective with the sheriff's department in suburban Los Lunas.
21: When I received a call from my sergeant saying that there had been a police officer's wife that had been shot.
28: It was just after 9 p.m. when Jones got to the Chavez home.
21: It was disturbing. I mean, it was a young, handsome police officer, a young, beautiful wife.
28: He saw Tara lying on the bed with a gunshot wound to her head, and he found this Glock 17 by her body. It was the same gun Levi said he'd given her for protection.
23: It was his service weapon.
21: It was his service weapon.
23: That he left at home?
21: Yes.
28: And beside the bed, on the nightstand, there was a three-word note. I'm sorry, Levi. Jones quickly determined that Tara hadn't been a victim of crime, but had turned the gun on herself. She was only 26.
21: We do have a lot of suicides out there. Unfortunately, Valencia County has a high rate of suicides. It's not uncommon. But the uncommon part of it was the fact that it was a police officer's wife.
28: Within minutes, members of Levi's own police department in neighboring Albuquerque came over to the house to offer Levi support As the news of Tara's death spread, one officer's wife called Tara's best friend, Melanie.
22: She just came out and said it, Mal, Tara's dead. And it took me a minute to process it. And I was like, well, what do you mean? I don't understand.
28: At the scene, police saw an inconsolable husband.
21: He kept referring to himself as a piece of crap and other things, that he just should have been a better husband and should have just been with her.
27: I'll never forgive myself, ever. Father, go ahead.
28: Jones, the local detective, took a statement from Levi, the big city cop, who bared his soul.
27: She's the rest of my life. Oh, I'll then move on.
28: He told Jones he blamed himself for Tara's suicide. His wife was prone to drama and depression, he said, but at times he didn't take it seriously. Now it was too late.
27: How old are the kids? 10, 6.
28: The detective did his best to bring a weeping Levi under control.
27: Whatever is going on right now, take a deep breath.
23: You're trying to make this guy feel better.
21: I am. I was concerned that possibly my sympathy and empathy was gone at the point of afraid that he might hurt himself too.
28: Officers went through the scene in the bedroom and stumbled on something. Tara, the writer, had kept a journal tucked under her mattress.
21: Parts of it were very dark, described a young woman that was having some dark times in her life.
28: Tara had laid bare the depths of her despair, writing, "Sometimes I want to just disappear. And I'm depressed. I want to fall off the face of the earth.
23: Every day I feel my time and work, kids and endlessly trying to make my marriage work, I'm getting nowhere. I never do." That sounds like depression to me.
21: Classic depression.
28: And police found another page of writing that sounded desperate, torn up and buried in the trash can. And Levi showed Detective Jones something else.
27: I got a text.
28: A text he'd received from Tara earlier that day.
27: It says, "I'm afraid I'm going to hurt myself. I'm so S-O-O-O, upset, sad, and hurt."
28: Open and shut. By 2 a.m., police were wrapping up their work at the Chavez house, and Detective Jones headed to Tara's parents' home to break the news.
30: He introduced a deputy and a chaplain and said, "It's about your daughter." So I'm already feeling weak.
23: What'd you think?
24: I thought there was a terrible traffic accident. I never thought to hear otherwise.
30: I asked him what happened, and Aaron Jones said, "It's an apparent suicide."
28: Possibly the most painful news a family can ever hear. But the Cordovas weren't prepared to accept it, and they felt a deep conviction that no one outside this family saw coming.
23: When you hear suicide, what
24: do
23: you think?
24: No way. No way.
30: That girl loved those children. And I knew right then and there that she would not take her life and leave those children behind.
0: Coming up, heartbreak and disbelief.
22: It's not the Tara I knew. I never would have in a million years thought that she would ever take her life.
0: Was Tara's death definitely a suicide?
21: Just something about it, just things about it started stinking.
0: When Dateline...
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In the months following Roberto Ayala's murder, investigators suspected Peter Moore was the bomber and built a case against him. So when Peter's cousin Paul was arrested, his defense asked an obvious question. What if the cop's first instinct was correct? What if Pete did?

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2: Family and friends awoke to a piercing sadness in this tight New Mexico community. Tara Chavez, the wife of an Albuquerque police officer, had died by suicide.
3: I laid there and cried. I couldn't believe it. I mean, somebody that I talk to almost every day is gone, and you don't know why, you don't understand it. It doesn't make sense.
2: When Levi's uncle Michael tried to help his nephew that next morning, he says he saw a broken man.
4: I went and saw Levi, and he was in bed, and I just didn't know what to say. I just, it's the worst thing that could happen to anybody.
5: What did Levi say to you that day? Do you remember?
4: He didn't say. He was too emotional. He couldn't even speak.
2: But along with the shock, Tara's best friend was overcome with a sense of disbelief.
3: Part of me was like, no, this isn't right. This isn't what happened. Like, they're lying. It's not true.
2: And that's exactly what Tara's parents were telling the detective who'd come to their home with that terrible news. For one thing, they told him there was simply no way Tara would leave her children.
5: You would not be the first family of a loved one who committed suicide who did not want to believe that that was possible.
6: Well, Josh, I don't know about other families, but I knew Tara. I knew Tara.
2: And what about the depressed person who emerges from that diary police found at the scene? Tara's family pointed out that many of the darker passages in that journal were several years old.
7: Her journal, I think, was an outlet for her, just to vent sometimes.
2: Gina Cordova is Tara's sister-in-law.
7: I mean, I'm married, I have kids. Sometimes I just want to disappear, and it doesn't mean that I'm going to harm myself in any way.
2: And the very last entry, 3 months before her death, suggests Tara was in fact the opposite of depressed. Tara wrote, "Goodbye to the person I used to be. Welcome, new day, happiness."
6: I think the last statement within her diary said it all. Happiness.
2: And her family says she had lots to be happy about. Tara was finally making plans to open that new hair salon she had long dreamed of. She was even starting to look at real estate.
7: She was so excited to do it.
2: Gina says Tara had an appointment to look at this location with her dad, scheduled for just 2 days after her death.
7: She was thinking about how she was going to decorate and how it was going to be, you know, girly, and she was just really excited about it.
2: That's the Tara her brother Aaron saw all the time. And he says just 2 days before she died, Tara had sent him this funny video of her kids.
8: Sounds like you were dancing, Levi.
9: They were dancing around the shop, just being goofy, joking around, you know, and it was pretty funny, actually.
5: Nothing on that video to suggest that she was in a miserable place.
9: There's a little second in there on that video that you see her, and she's laughing because her daughter and her little boy are just being goofballs, you know.
2: And Tara's best friend Melanie reread the last text Tara had sent her around that same time and saw nothing frightening.
3: It was real simple. She just said, "Hi, I haven't talked to you all day. How are you doing?"
5: Doesn't sound like someone in the middle of a terrible depression.
3: Not at all.
5: Could you have conceived of her taking her own life?
3: It's not the Tara I knew. I never would have in a million years ever seen or expected or thought that she would ever take her life.
2: Melanie and the Cordovas say their instincts were telling them something was wrong in that suicide scene at the house, and they let Detective Jones know it.
5: I talked to Aaron Jones. I don't think he believed you.
6: No, I'm sure he didn't.
5: It looked like a suicide to them.
6: That's correct.
5: But something you said to him, or some way you said it, made him think that he needed to dig a little deeper.
6: Yes.
10: I promised Tara's mom and dad that I would look at it. I knew that I couldn't just close this case out without looking at it and digging into it.
2: To begin with, Jones knew from experience that bedroom scene was very unusual. Women make up just 10% of gun suicides. And he wondered about that recent break-in attempt and Levi's stolen truck. Had someone been casing the neighborhood? Maybe targeting the officer's house?
10: I wanted to check and make sure that there wasn't any kind of indication of any kind of break-in or that maybe somebody else had done this.
2: But nothing seemed to be missing from the house, and Jones could find no sign of forced entry. Still, he went back to the photos from the bedroom, started noticing things, like what appeared to be a swipe of blood on the bed.
5: What could that smear of blood on the bed sheets indicate?
10: Well, it could indicate the fact that that she didn't commit suicide, and the fact that the person that fired that fatal round would have had blood on their hands.
2: And the detective remembered something else from that night that now struck him as odd. A red substance in a toilet on the other side of the house. Was it Tara's blood? And if so, how did it get there?
10: You're in a situation where someone's died. They certainly didn't get out of bed and go bleed in the toilet.
2: Jones also focused closely on that gun and noticed the patterns of blood on it. To the detective, it looked like whoever had fired it had to be left-handed.
5: The areas of the gun that didn't have blood on them.
10: Looked like a perfect handprint of a human hand.
5: A left hand?
10: Yes.
5: Tara was right-handed?
10: Yes.
2: Was it suicide, or could it be homicide? Jones turned all of it over in his mind. He even handled the gun himself.
5: You physically put a Glock in your own mouth?
10: Well, yeah.
5: Unloaded, I hope?
10: Well, of course.
2: The medical examiner, however, had ruled Tara's death a suicide the day after she was found. And the lid on this case might have been shut then and there. But Jones hesitated.
10: It was written as a suicide. Unless I came up with something pretty contradictory to that, then my job was to write it up as a suicide and close the case.
5: And why didn't you?
10: Just couldn't do it. Just something about it, just things about it started stinking.
2: After 3 weeks of investigation, instead of closing the case, Jones asked the medical examiner to change the manner of death from suicide to undetermined. Now the hard part, determining what really happened to Tara Chavez.
11: Coming up, it didn't take police long to find out that Tara had a secret.
5: She'd met another man.
3: Yep. It's a big, messy triangle.
11: But was it a motive for murder? When Dateline continues.
2: The more Detective Aaron Jones looked at that scene where Tara Chavez died, the more questions he had. Then he says a light bulb went off, something that seemed like the key to the case. Jones says that when he found the gun next to Tara, the magazine with the bullets wasn't locked in place. It had been partially released.
5: Suggesting what?
10: Suggesting that the scene was tampered with.
5: So someone uses the gun to shoot Tara, the gun recycles, and then what? In putting the gun down or dropping it, they accidentally released the magazine.
10: Well, that's what I believe, yes.
2: But if Tara didn't shoot herself, then who shot her? Now Jones would have to delve into Tara's life and relationships. And soon, Jones learned that Tara had a secret.
5: She'd met another man.
3: Yep.
2: Jones heard from Melanie and others that Tara and her husband had been growing apart for years. And 3 months before she died, Tara stepped over a line. His name was Nick Wheeler. Like Levi, he was another handsome police officer in the Albuquerque PD. Nick would get his hair cut by Tara every Thursday, and sparks flew.
5: What drew Tara to this guy, to Nick?
3: His personality. He treated her great. Another guy that comes in and is nice to her and shows her attention and treats her good.
5: And you've got the recipe for an affair.
3: Exactly.
2: But there was a problem. Tara was married to Levi, and Nick...
3: He was married to a friend of ours.
5: Of yours and Tara's?
3: Yes, sir. It's a big triangle, messy triangle.
2: Now that big, messy triangle was suddenly part of Detective Aaron Jones's investigation, and a tricky one. Jones and Nick Wheeler had been friends.
10: Back in like 2005, we'd worked together in the field. He was a very likable guy.
2: But Jones said he couldn't let that get in the way of his investigation. He was going to take a long, hard look at his friend. And he remembered something that now seemed suspicious. The night Tara was found, Nick had called him, digging for information.
10: Probably within an hour of me getting on the scene, I started getting texts and phone calls from him.
5: Nick wants to know what?
10: Well, I wasn't sure at first, but he was just asking questions about what was going on and if I knew anything.
2: Was Nick concerned about keeping his affair with Tara under wraps or something else? Melanie told the detective that Tara had broken things off with Nick before she died, and told Melanie that it had not ended well.
3: She just told him, it's not right. You know, we're both married. What we're doing is not a good thing.
5: Her conscience.
3: Mm-hmm.
5: He didn't want to let her go.
3: It didn't sound like it.
2: Now, Jones thought Nick could be a potential suspect. So he and another detective visited Nick's home and didn't tell him the conversation was being recorded. Nick quickly admitted the affair. His wife, Samantha, was right there to hear all of it.
12: There's going to be some things you hear, Sam, that you ain't going to want to hear. This is your husband. This is your wife.
3: Tell me.
2: Detective Jones found himself witnessing the kind of domestic argument that investigators usually hear about only after the fact.
8: How many times did you sleep with her?
12: Oh, we're saying sleeping. We're talking about sex.
8: How many times did you touch her?
12: Well, she kissed me in the bedroom.
8: And you kissed her back?
12: No, I pushed
8: her off. Why did you just leave me?
12: She said
8: she
12: wanted.
8: But you wanted to kiss her.
2: Then Samantha said something that surprised Jones. She had known all about the affair because Tara had confessed and apologized.
8: She was so nice, and I told her, I said, Tara, I'm not going to say anything until Nick tells me, because that's his responsibility as a husband.
12: What if he comes?
8: She said she didn't want me to kill her. She wanted me to go after her and beat her ass. I told him to never do it because I understand where she was coming from.
2: So, if you believe that, the two women in this love triangle had made peace. If you believe that.
5: Did you think it was possible that either Nick Wheeler or his wife had killed Tara?
10: Absolutely.
12: Well, let me ask you a question. Did you kill her?
8: I really loved her. Really, I did.
2: That left one more question about the man in the middle, Nick. Where was he that weekend Tara died?
12: Well, I'll tell you the main thing. I need to make sure I need to be able to prove that he didn't kill him.
8: He was with me?
12: Sure.
5: He was her alibi and she was his.
10: Pretty much, yeah.
5: And that doesn't necessarily mean anybody's lying. Sometimes that's the way it works out.
10: It is, because they were a couple, and I knew from experience with them that they spent a time, you know, either with friends or family or with themselves at home.
2: The investigator says he didn't dismiss the Wheelers as potential suspects, but he had no evidence to link them to Tara's death. So Jones started focusing on the man any detective would need to look at, Tara's husband, Levi. And Jones says there was plenty to examine.
3: Their whole relationship seemed like it was just a roller coaster.
11: Coming up, investigators find out that Levi had a lot more to hide than his wife did. In fact, when it came to cheating, they'd never seen anything like it.
5: How many other women besides you was Levi Chavez having an affair with?
3: 10.
11: When?
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0: If Tara Chavez's death was homicide and not suicide, then her husband Levi would be a natural suspect. And it didn't take long for Detective Aaron Jones to find out that when it came to Levi Chavez, the Albuquerque cop, there apparently was something about a man in uniform.
1: Levi's a very charming guy.
2: He's a very charming guy.
1: He clearly knows how to talk to women.
2: He clearly does.
0: There's no evidence that Levi knew about Tara's brief affair with Nick Wheeler. But it turns out he may have been carrying far more secrets than his late wife had. Levi was racking up so many infidelities, he could barely remember some of his girlfriend's names. Tara's friend Melanie says that kind of thing had been going on ever since high school.
3: And it wasn't just one girl, two girls. It was numerous girls.
1: So he never really stopped?
3: No.
0: Detective Jones tracked down this woman, Rose Slama, a married mother of three. Rose says that at the time of Tara's death, she and Levi had been sleeping together for 2 years.
4: By the time I came around, I was shocked to be number three.
1: Number three, you were the third affair he'd had?
4: No, I was on his phone when he opened it up. I was number three on his phone speed dial.
1: So Levi was open with you, not just that he was married, but that he, in addition to being married, in addition to having an affair with you, had another girlfriend. Mm-hmm. Someone who was, a little higher up in the hierarchy than you were.
4: Mm-hmm.
1: And you were okay with that?
4: Yeah.
0: Juggling multiple lovers while married was apparently nothing new for Levi. And Rose said Levi's multitasking skills made it all possible.
1: How many other women besides you was Levi Chavez having an affair with?
4: 10.
1: 10?
4: Yeah.
1: You and 9 other women?
4: Yes.
1: How did Levi find the time to be with 10 different women and still presumably also, fight crime?
4: We were actually almost neighbors. We lived really close to each other.
1: That would be essential in a situation like that.
4: Yes.
1: You couldn't have a 1-hour commute to see somebody because when there's 9 others.
4: And I think a couple others lived around us.
1: Where did you and Levi usually meet up?
4: On the running trails, the kids' school, my school, the duck ponds between our houses.
1: So there was a lot of meeting up outdoors.
4: Mm-hmm. Yeah, and even if I went to his house and the kids were there, he would just pop in a movie and have the kids watch a movie, and we would take off and do adult things.
0: And Rose says those adult things didn't have anything to do with love.
4: I didn't love him. I just...
1: This was just sex.
4: Just sex.
0: But listen to this. One time when Rose and Levi were together at his house, she noticed a photo near the bed.
4: I put two and two together, and I had asked Levi, and he said, yeah, we're married.
0: Rose recognized the woman in the photograph because she knew Tara and had just figured out she was sleeping with her hairstylist's husband.
1: And you say, great honey, lie down. Not, I gotta get out of here, this is weird.
4: It was a little weird, I'm not gonna lie, but there seemed to be no love lost between them. There was no love there, so I didn't care.
0: Rose told Detective Jones a lot about her affair with Levi, but didn't seem to know anything useful about Tara's death. So Jones turned to others on Levi's speed dial, including Heather Hindy, a fellow cop in Levi's department. Jones interviewed Heather, but she didn't seem to have any leads. So he found Levi's more serious girlfriend at the time, another cop named Deborah Romero.
2: I think she believed that Levi was going to be the real deal for her.
0: Levi had admitted to Jones in their very first conversation that he'd been with another woman the night Tara died. Now, Deborah Romero would become a key part of Jones's investigation as he began to track Levi's whereabouts that weekend.
1: You said he hadn't been home until he discovered the body.
5: All right.
0: The detective believed Tara had been killed sometime on Saturday night, and Levi's story was that he'd been on duty until midnight and then went to Deborah's house. Jones went to talk to her.
6: What is the first recollection that you have of seeing him physically at your house?
7: When I woke up, he came into the bedroom. He was still in his uniform.
0: Deborah confirmed she was with Levi from the time he got off work that night until the following evening.
6: You guys were together the whole time. It was an outing for both of you together. Correct.
0: So, lover as alibi. Maybe not a squeaky clean defense, but for now at least, their stories were in sync.
2: But
0: Jones still had questions for Levi, so the next time Levi came to his office, Jones set up a camera to record their conversation without Levi knowing. He wanted to see how Levi would react to the suggestion that Tara had not killed herself.
1: It seems like you kind of caught him off guard.
2: I did. I wanted to make him know that I had some concerns about some of the behavior that was going on.
0: At first, it was all pretty routine.
5: But whatever you need, I have nothing to hide, dude. Nothing.
0: Then Jones told Levi he suspected Tara had been murdered.
6: Well, Levi, do you understand why this whole thing looks like a pile of
5: No, I mean, I really don't.
6: When I walked into your house that night, man, I really honestly believed this was a suicide. But the problem is, man, is evidence don't lie. Somebody killed your wife.
5: I don't know. That blows my mind. It'd be easier to tell my kids that than really what really happened, what I think happened, but I can't see how that's possible. I mean, I think I would have saw something.
0: Jones tells Levi he has some questions about all those women.
6: You know, the problem is, dude, is, I mean, what it looks like is this. I mean, you've got so many freaking girlfriends, dude.
5: I know.
6: I mean, you're like, you don't even remember, you got so many, you don't even know their names.
5: I told you that, I know. And I might be an asshole in that thing, but
6: you're like a Major Romeo, dude.
0: A Major Romeo who said he still cared for his wife, despite all those infidelities.
5: She's like my partner, man. Like,
6: who?
5: Tara. Like, we might not have been in love, but.
6: Business partner or parent raising partner or.
5: Just everything partner. We've been through so much together. And like,
6: well, it almost looked like she was your nanny.
5: Well, you know what? I'm sorry, man. If you want me to apologize for being a bad husband, I was.
6: No.
5: But
6: no.
5: I don't know what you want me to tell
6: I'm
5: you.
6: I'm divorced, dude. Trust me. Bad husbands, I'll probably take the cake.
5: I don't know what you want me to tell you, dude. I mean, I was a husband, dude, but I didn't have nothing to do with this, man.
1: Well, he admits to some of the affairs. He. Admits to being a bad husband, but says he's no murderer. I don't see a guy who looks tremendously guilty there, but you did.
2: Well, not necessarily over just that. I mean, it was the totality of everything.
0: That's because the totality of everything for Jones included some startling information he was getting, something Tara's family and friends say she told them just before she died.
8: Coming up.
3: She had made a couple statements to me that if anything ever happened to her, that Levi did it. It took me a while to even think, oh my God, maybe she was right.
8: Did Tara have a premonition about her own death? When Welcome back to That's a Pepper Thing. First up, we've got Harrison wrapping his Dr. Pepper in a tiny quilt so it feels at home. Oh, how tender. That's a Pepper Thing! And over to Becca, who's whispering affirmations to her can.
9: You're sweet. You're unique. You're the best thing I ever poured over ice.
8: She swears it makes it taste better. It's not a science thing, but it's a

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1: The family of Tara Chavez never believed she took her own life. And they also didn't buy her husband Levi's story about how he found her.
2: There were a lot of just suspicious things. Nothing added up.
1: To Tara's sister-in-law, Gina, the so-called suicide note found on the bedside table just didn't make sense, mostly for what it didn't say.
2: I think my first thought was, like, I want to read it because I want to see it.
3: And the note says, "I'm sorry, Levi," but it doesn't mention her kids. Can you conceive of her writing a note like that and not mentioning her children?
2: No. She wouldn't have left her kids. She would not have left her kids.
1: Detective Jones had come to agree. The one sentence didn't seem like a suicide note, at least not one Tara would write.
4: She was a very expressive person.
3: You would have expected a more
4: elaborate,
3: detailed and more expressive note?
4: Absolutely.
1: Tara's best friend also told the detective that the behavior of the Levi she knew was much worse than the philandering he had admitted to.
5: He would break her down so bad verbally. He would tell her all the time that she was worthless, that she was nothing without him.
1: Tara tried to keep it to herself, but especially from her dad.
6: We didn't like seeing our daughter go through what she was going through with Levi. And being the father and wanting to fix everything, I think it created this curtain of don't let dad know.
1: But in the months before she died, Tara did tell both her parents she was getting fed up with Levi and was ready to end her marriage.
7: She just told me she was going to be okay and the kids are going to be fine. They were going to be getting divorced and she was going to be moving forward.
1: After Tara's death, the Cordovas say Levi never appeared to be the grieving husband, but instead seemed cold and distant. By the time of Tara's funeral, they say, Levi had already wiped away all traces of his dead wife.
6: Everything my daughter did in that house was either in a box or somewhere. Somewhere else. It wasn't in the house any longer. We were there to pick out clothing for a viewing that was going to happen Wednesday afternoon.
3: And there was nothing left.
6: There was nothing. Who does that? Who boxes up the person that made that house what it is?
3: Within 48 hours.
6: Within 48 hours. She was gone.
1: It made the family wonder if evidence of Levi's guilt was also being boxed up and hidden, especially when they learned that potential evidence from the house had been destroyed the night Tara was found. Remember that red substance Detective Jones saw in the toilet that night? It turns out that never made it to the crime lab.
3: Were you able to collect that evidence?
4: No.
3: Because?
4: Because it had been flushed by an Albuquerque police officer who was in the house.
3: One of Levi's friends who'd come over to offer support.
4: Well, friends, co-worker.
3: So, was it Tara's blood? Was it even blood? We're never going to know.
4: No, we're sure not.
1: And that bedding with the mysterious blood swipe was also removed by APD cops. Tara's family couldn't shake the feeling that Levi's fellow officers from Albuquerque might have been helping out their friend, and that the local investigators in charge should have stopped them.
6: I was extremely angry with the Volusia County Sheriff's Department. I was beside myself with them. How could you allow another agency to come into your jurisdiction and enter that house?
3: The jurisdiction of the man who found the body?
6: Yes.
1: Detective Jones says there's no evidence of a conspiracy or cover-up, and he blames himself for not immediately treating the house as a crime scene. Because of that, he was forced to work backwards to find both evidence and a possible motive. And soon he found something interesting, a life insurance policy that covered Tara.
3: How much money would Levi get in the event of the death of his wife?
4: $100,000.

0: $100,000.
1: What about if it was a suicide?
0: $100,000.
2: And Tara's family told the detective that the couple, headed for divorce, had been having financial problems. But the main reason Tara's family and friends believed Levi had something to do with her death is this.
3: She had made a couple statements to me that if anything ever happened to her, that Levi did it.
1: Do you take that seriously?
3: Obviously not serious enough. It took me a while to think, oh my God, maybe she was right.
2: And her mom said that a few months before she died, Tara told her the same thing.
4: She did tell me, if anything ever happens to me, Levi did it. And I immediately asked her if she was okay and if the kids were okay. And she told me everything was fine.
1: But why say something like that?
4: I couldn't tell you why she said that, but she did tell me that.
2: Tara told her mom not to worry and not to say a word to her dad.
1: And you didn't tell him.
4: And I didn't tell him.
5: I don't blame my wife for anything. Tara knew me well. She knew that I would intervene.
1: Is there any part of either of you that thinks that Levi might not be responsible for this?
4: No.
5: No.
2: Now, the family and the detective were on the exact same page.
1: You didn't believe Tara had killed herself?
0: No.
1: You thought Levi killed her? Faked it? Made it look like a suicide?
0: Yes, sir.
2: But the feeling that Levi was responsible for Tara's death wasn't widely shared in law enforcement, largely because Levi had that alibi, Deborah Romero, a fellow police officer who said they were together that night.
6: Jones wanted to interview Levi's police co-workers who'd been on the scene that evening and his many other lovers for more information. But some weren't talking. After a year, the investigation had reached a standstill.
7: I was allowed to officially work the case for some time, but after that, I worked it when I could and however I could.
6: Levi's uncle and his family of cops felt Jones' investigation was pure witch hunt.
1: When the police start to focus on Levi, what do you think?
8: When you mention police, my thought is not police, it's Aaron Jones.
1: You think this is all him?
8: This is all Aaron Jones.
1: He was driving the bus here.
8: He was driving, and he was the only one on that bus on the highway.
2: While Jones' bus was stalling, the Albuquerque Press Corps rolled on with the story. Even though no arrest was made, Levi was put on administrative leave at his job and remained the one and only person of interest in the case.
8: To be honest with you, they didn't have a case. And I think they were trying to make Levi look like a bad guy.
1: So maybe he's not a good husband, but he's not a murderer.
8: No, he's definitely not a murderer. She took her life and Levi found her.
2: But Jones refused to give up and was determined to dig up new information any way he could. He began to think outside the box and suggested something highly unusual.
7: I had told the court at the time, if you got to sue me, sue me. You got to sue somebody. But in order to get some answers on this case, you're going to have to file a civil suit.
2: So they did. A wrongful death suit against Levi, the city of Albuquerque, and members of the Albuquerque Police Department, claiming they had all played a role in Tara's death. It was a huge fishing expedition, but would they catch anything?
9: Coming up, Levi's first testimony under oath. And one of his girlfriends tells a new story of what happened the night he found his wife's body.
10: He's like, my wife just died. I was in the shower and I heard the pop.
9: When Dateline continues.
2: Tara Chavez's parents were determined to help get their son-in-law arrested for their daughter's murder. So for their civil suit, the family's lawyer subpoenaed more than 50 people for depositions with the hope of learning something new.
11: Please state your name for the record.
12: Levi Chavez.
2: Levi was called in to give a videotaped deposition.
11: Were you aware that Officer Wheeler was seeing your wife?
13: We're going to object to that.
2: He'd always been cooperative with police in the past, but this time Levi was under oath. And now, as his lawyers invoked his Fifth Amendment rights against self-incrimination, Levi was far less chatty.
11: When do you remember receiving an alleged text message from Tara saying she might hurt herself?
13: We're going to assert the same privilege as to that.
2: So little was learned from Levi that day.
6: But attorneys also put his talkative lover, Rose Slama, under oath. And in her deposition, she revealed something she had never told police, something she later told us.
10: The night that I had talked to him, and I texted him, he's like, my wife just died. And I was like, well, what happened? And he was like, well, I don't know, I was in the shower, and I heard the pop.
1: Levi told you that he was there in the house in the shower and heard a pop.
10: Mm-hmm. And then when he got out, he had found her dead.
6: Levi's story to investigators had always been that he'd been with one of his other girlfriends, Deborah Romero, that night, and only found Tara dead when he returned home to check on her. But this story Rose says he told her is quite different.
1: You know you're the only person that tells that story.
10: Yes.
1: You're sure that's what he said to you?
10: I'm absolutely, positively sure.
6: This new story was puzzling to Jones, but it did match one thing the detective recalled seeing at the scene, a wet towel. And Rose had even more to reveal in her deposition. Remember, she'd been sleeping with Levi, but had also been a client of Tara's at her salon.
1: Presumably you chatted with her the way women do with their hairstylists.
10: Mm-hmm.
6: And it was this double-edged role as paramour to Levi, and as it turned out, confidant to Tara, that would put Rose Slama at the center of this investigation and lead investigators to a possible motive. The last time she saw Tara, Rose says Tara told her something odd about that truck that had disappeared from the family driveway.
1: You had a conversation with Tara about Levi's truck being missing.
10: We were talking, and I was like, well, what's going on with the truck? And have you guys heard anything about it? And she's like, it didn't come up stolen. And I was like, what do you mean it didn't come up stolen?
6: Rose says Tara told her the story of the truck being stolen had been a lie, and that she believed her husband Levi, the cop, was mixed up in something very illegal.
10: She said that Levi had some friends take it to claim the insurance, so he had the truck taken.
1: So Tara was very upfront with you that she thought that the truck's disappearance was part of an insurance scam by Levi.
10: Yeah, and she told me she was going to call the police and tell him.
6: And when she later saw Levi, Rose says she told him his wife thought that he was involved in some kind of scam.
1: What was Levi's response when you told him about that?
10: Says she didn't know what she was talking about.
1: Levi maintained the truck was legitimately stolen.
10: Yeah.
6: Still, if Tara was telling Rose she thought her husband was a criminal, what might happen next?
10: I believe he was scared because she was going to turn him in and he had a lot to lose.
6: To Detective Jones, that sounded like a reason for Levi to want to make his wife disappear. And he found more evidence to suggest Tara was planning to report her husband. 6 days before she died, the New Mexico Insurance Fraud Bureau received a tip about a fake stolen vehicle. The investigators' notes say the caller's name was Sarah, but later said he thought it could have been Tara. And in fact, the woman's contact number was for the salon where Tara Chavez worked.
1: What did you learn from people who worked at that salon?
7: About 3 days prior to her death, she had told her boss that she had done something bad and that if she ended up dead, Levi killed her.
10: I feel a sense of responsibility for Tara's death because if I never said anything...
1: About the truck to Levi?
10: Yeah.
1: Then what?
10: Then maybe she should be alive. Maybe if I would have just kept my mouth closed... It would have been okay. She would still be here. But that's my cross to bear. And I owe her family a great apology. And I have apologized to them. And I had hugged them. And that's something I have to live with.
6: As the civil lawsuit wound its way through court, Detective Jones retired from law enforcement. But the revelations that came from the suit jump-started the investigation into Tara's death and eventually caught the attention of prosecutors. Brian McKay was an assistant DA.
1: You thought the truck was a motive?
12: We think the truck was a motive in a really simple sense. He's just moved to APD. He's wanting to move up the ranks. I'm sorry, you know the brass is going to do something if everyone's going around, your wife's reporting that you're committing fraud.
6: All of the defendants except Levi settled their parts of that civil suit, denying any liability. But the Court of a Family got what they really wanted. In April 2011, more than 3 years after Tara's death, Levi Chavez was charged with her murder.
9: Coming up, Levi Chavez goes on trial. Will his alibi hold up in court?
12: Is there any way for you to actually know what time he got there?
3: I do not know.
9: When Dateline continues.
6: In June 2013, Levi Chavez was to stand trial in a New Mexico court for killing his wife, Tara. He'd been out on bail, fired from his job as an Albuquerque cop after he was indicted.
14: The trial for an APD officer accused of killing his wife is finally underway.
6: Tara's family and friends thought justice was near.
1: Was there a time when you thought Levi's never going to be prosecuted?
4: No, we knew we would get here. We just had a lot of hurdles to get over.
6: Levi's family saw the trial very differently, as a chance to clear his name and theirs.
1: You ever have any doubt as to whether or not Levi was capable of this?
8: I didn't have no doubt. From day one, I was one that was, you know, advocating that there's no way that he could have done this.
6: David Cerna was Levi's defense attorney.
15: I think that the evidence strongly suggested that the investigators ignored all evidence other than evidence pointing to Levi's guilt.
16: All rise.
6: Two families, once joined by marriage, could now hardly look at each other as they sat on opposite sides of a courtroom. The state set out to prove Levi, the cheating husband, killed Tara and staged her suicide to keep her from exposing a big secret.
17: This was not a suicide.
6: It was a purely circumstantial case, but lead prosecutor Brian McKay thought he had more than enough to brand Levi a cold-blooded killer.
17: So the perfect homicide equals suicide.
1: You begin by talking about the perfect murder. Is that what you think this was?
12: Yeah. A cop knows a suicide, if they're convinced early on that this is a suicide, it's closed. It's over. It's done. There is no investigation.
6: McKay thought Levi didn't count on the determination of Tara's loved ones, who took the stand to make their own passionate case that Tara would never have killed herself.
5: There's no way that Tara would have done this. No way.
3: She had said that she was done. She was done putting up with him and his cheating, and she was ready to move on with her life.
6: Prosecutors thought a big part of their case would be Levi's alleged involvement in a stolen truck scam. Rose Slama came to court to testify about what she'd heard.
10: I had asked her about the truck situation, and she had told me that Levi had had it stolen for insurance.
6: Prosecutors told the jury they would prove this was Levi's motive for murder.
17: He knows Tara's telling people that he is involved in some kind of a fraud. That's bad news.
1: But the state couldn't really deliver on that supposed motive. Levi always maintained the truck really was stolen and fraud charges were never filed against him. So the judge wouldn't allow any testimony into trial that would back up Rose's story. The jury also never heard family or friends testify that Tara thought Levi might hurt her, perhaps over the truck. All of that was hearsay.
6: Still, McKay and his co-counsel, Ann Keener, believed they had much more evidence against Levi and made his infidelity the centerpiece of their case. They said Levi had simply grown tired of Tara.
1: How would you describe him?
12: Levi Chavez is a very me-centered person. Everything about Levi is about Levi.
9: Coming up, Levi's lovers take the stand.
17: When you went to the residence, did you have a sexual encounter?
4: Yes, I did.
9: And one changes her story.
17: Is there any way for you to actually know what time he got there?
3: I do not know.
9: When Dateline...
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6: Prosecutors in the Levi Chavez murder trial were dealt two major blows. First, the judge blocked testimony supporting their theory that Levi was involved in an insurance scam. Second, he also blocked statements from friends and family who alleged Tara felt threatened by her husband. But the state had another card to play. It was time to put the cheating husband's love life on full display. Among the lovers who arrived in court was Katrina Garley, a Verizon store clerk Levi met shortly before Tara's death. They began an affair on the day they met, and a few weeks later they were in bed together again in the same home where Tara had died.
22: When you went to the residence, did you have a sexual encounter?
23: Yes, I did.
22: Do you know if the children were there?
23: He said they were, but I did not see them.
6: Next up, a fellow APD officer, Regina Sanchez. Tara had called her when she learned Regina had been sleeping with Levi.
24: The nature of the phone call was to pretty much just get mad at me, ask what was going on.
22: Was she upset?
24: Yes, very.
6: And investigators showed that not long after that phone call, someone had typed in a web search on Levi's computer. How to kill somebody.
25: After the how to kill somebody search, there was a webpage that was visited, and that's on how to kill someone.
6: The state's implication? That Levi thought murder might be easier than divorce. The prosecution said Levi had grown tired of Tara.
26: That computer shows you that something's going on. He tells Tara she's holding him back, calls her a worthless piece of skin.
6: And the prosecution suggested Levi had a plan to get rid of Tara for a new girlfriend, Heather Hindy. She was the other Albuquerque cop who got to know Levi in the weeks before Tara's death.
27: You had indicated that you didn't start a sexual relationship until the end of November of 2007.
23: Correct.
6: 63 days after Tara died, the man who once tearfully told Aaron Jones he would never get over his wife's suicide gave Heather a diamond ring.
27: And when did you get married?
23: July 5th, 2008.
1: The official story is that Heather and Levi met just a couple of weeks before Tara's death, but things didn't evolve until long after Tara's death. Knowing what we know about Levi, do you believe that?
7: No, I think she was the ultimate goal.
6: And the state had something else. Deborah Romero, the lover who'd been Levi's alibi, now took the stand to testify for the prosecution.
28: I actually think he called me that evening.
6: Romero originally told investigators Levi was with her right after his shift ended, during the period when it's believed Tara was killed. Now, years later, she testified that she couldn't be sure when he arrived at her house.
26: Is there any way for you to actually know what time he got there?
28: I do not know.
6: According to the prosecution, Levi got off work at midnight and did something that his cell phone records show was highly unusual. He shut off his phone
1: for 15 hours.
17: On October 21st, after midnight, 2007, the defendant turned his phone off.
1: His phone's off for a longer period of time than it had been off in a very long time.
12: Yes. That was a huge piece of evidence because of the timing. I mean, really? That's the only time, this big break, and it happens to be when your wife's killed?
1: Prosecutors then laid out for the jury exactly what they believed happened that night. They said Levi got to the house and walked inside to the bedroom where he found his wife asleep.
17: Slams that gun in and pulls the trigger, instantly killing Tara Chavez. And then he pulls the gun out and he turns it over and he lays it down.
1: And then?
12: And then at that point in time is when he hops in the shower. Okay, so the gunshot's heard. Comes out, nothing, nobody's responded, towel. That's when he sends that text.
1: Prosecutors said it was Levi who sent that text from Tara's phone. I'm afraid I'm going to hurt myself. I'm so upset, sad, and hurt. It was the text Levi would later show investigators. But Detective Jones took the stand to describe what he believed was Levi's one mistake.
22: Did you push the magazine release in this case?
0: No.
1: Detective Aaron Jones testified how he had found the gun at the scene with the magazine already released. The state called experts to the stand to say that if Tara had shot herself, she wouldn't have been able to release it.
2: I found that it took better than 5 pounds of direct pressure in order to release this magazine.
1: And prosecutors believe the person who did release the magazine was Levi, the cop. They said Levi's perfect crime wasn't perfect after all.
17: This is not a suicide. Defendant killed Tara Chavez.
1: But the defense was ready to tell a very different story. One of a lovesick woman in a spiral of despair.
9: Coming up, the case for the defense, starting with a cross-examination of the lead detective. Turns out, he had a troubled past.
5: Top Parole basically found you mentally unfit to be a police officer, right?
0: That's what he ultimately said, yes. Mm-hmm.
9: When Dateline continues.
1: It seemed all of Albuquerque was transfixed by the sex-drenched narrative that was the Levi Chavez trial. Prosecutors argued the former police officer killed his wife and staged it to look like suicide. Now it was the defense's turn. Their first argument, the reason investigators initially thought Tara took her own life, was because she did. Defense attorney David Cerna.
5: It was called a suicide because their own investigators, whose job it is to go and see what kind of death it is, call it a suicide.
1: Stating what he knew the jury must have been thinking, Cerna admitted Levi was a failure as a husband, but said that didn't make him a murderer.
5: He was completely unfaithful to her.
1: In just about every way.
5: Absolutely.
1: Just about every opportunity.
5: Absolutely. You know, he talks about Tara being his partner. She was his partner because they had gone through so much. They had had children together.
1: All along, Levi's family felt the investigation into Tara's death was flawed and fueled by an obsessed detective.
8: When one theory came up and it didn't pan out, then he had another theory. I think in police work, you got to have evidence. You have to have something that we can hold on to.
1: In a series of testy exchanges, the defense tried to discredit Aaron Jones on the stand.
5: You thought as a world-class cop, maybe you could, or were clairvoyant as well.
0: I'm working on it.
5: I know you are. I bet you are. I have no doubt of that.
1: Cerna grilled Jones about his work history. Turns out he'd been fired twice and formally reprimanded for his handling of cases, including one that caused Jones to be written up as unfit for duty.
5: Top Parole basically found you in a five-page written report, mentally unfit to be a police officer, right?
0: That's what he ultimately said, yes. Mm-hmm.
1: Jones was later found fit to serve and left law enforcement voluntarily.
6: But the defense argued his troubled record cast a cloud over all his police work. How important was it to sort of chip away at Aaron Jones' credibility?
5: It was absolutely necessary. It was absolutely necessary that the jury see Aaron Jones for what he is.
6: Remember Jones' theory that the blood pattern showed that the shooter was left-handed while Tara is right-handed? That theory never made it into court because it couldn't be backed up with forensics. And that insurance policy covering suicide that Jones found suspicious? The defense showed it was an old policy that had been in place for years through Levi's military service.
3: My client never changed the amounts or coverage or clauses or anything of his insurance policy, right?
0: I didn't know that then.
6: And to cast more doubt on Jones's investigation, the defense suggested he never really took a serious look at Tara's lover and his former buddy, Nick Wheeler.
3: So they never took your DNA. Did they take fingerprint exemplars from you?
4: No, sir.
6: In the end, the sheriff's department concluded there was no evidence that Nick Wheeler or his wife had anything to do with Tara's death. As for Rose Slama,
28: I had an itch and he scratched it and that was it.
3: You had an itch and he scratched it.
28: That was it.
6: Cerna argued Rose couldn't be trusted. In fact, she was facing felony charges of her own.
3: You were arrested for fraud over $2,500, right?
28: Yes, sir.
3: And forgery over $2,500, right?
28: Yes, sir.
6: The defense suggested Rose made up the Levi stories, hoping for leniency with her own legal problems, which she says all stemmed from a messy divorce. She would later plead out the lesser charges and get probation. But Rose swears all her testimony was the truth.
28: I got no deal. I testified because it was the right thing to do.
6: And the rest of that parade of lovers? The defense argued those women only bolstered Levi's case, proving he was a lousy husband in a crumbling marriage, which gave Tara ample reason to be depressed, even suicidal.
3: He wasn't a good husband, and he wasn't there, and he didn't respond when she was making these cries for help. And he feels horrible.
6: The defense's suicide expert, Dr. Alan Berman, testified all the evidence pointed to Tara taking her own life.
10: She had a number of both chronic and acute risk factors for suicide.
6: And the "I'm sorry" note left on Tara's bedside table? Dr. Berman said that note was too ambiguous for him to call it a suicide note. But that ripped-up page found buried in the garbage, the expert said that had the hallmarks of a real suicide note.
10: The line, "I hope you'll be happy now," is something we sometimes see in suicide notes.
6: Originally, the state suspected both notes were forgeries, but their own handwriting expert confirmed Tara wrote both of them.
3: So you came back with an opinion that Tara wrote both of these so-called suicide notes?
4: I don't know what kind of notes they are, sir, but they're those notes, yes.
3: Okay,
6: one thing to keep in mind, no expert on either side could say when those notes were written. That day Tara died? Years earlier? No way to tell. But the weekend Tara died, the defense said there was more evidence of her spiraling out of control. She called Levi 315 times. And that's the reason Levi shut off his phone. Not to escape detection, but to escape his wife.
5: He doesn't want to be having his wife bugging him, bugging him, bugging him when he's, you know, hanging out at his mistress's house.
1: Or he doesn't want any record of where he is.
5: Well, now look at this. The prosecution's theory is that he knew about all of these cell phone tower pingings. Well, he didn't know anything about that at all.
1: Well, there isn't a police officer in America who doesn't know about that.
5: Well, he doesn't know that there's going to be a trail of where he is every minute. I got to tell you, Levi is not a criminal mastermind.
6: That still left the question of how Tara could have shot herself and then partially released the gun magazine. The defense hired a crime scene expert to make this video, demonstrating how they believed it could be done.
11: All right, the magazine released.
6: But when he came to court to do the same demonstration in person, he failed.
11: All right, the gun is cocked. If you work the trigger, can you get around to the magazine release? And sometimes I can, and sometimes I can't. Sometimes you can get to the magazine release after you fire the gun, but today I can't.
6: There are smiles on your faces when that happens.
13: I'm sure there were.
6: Did you think that was a pivotal moment in the trial?
14: I did, because I've handled the same handgun. My daughter was very petite. She had small hands. Mm-hmm. I have big hands. And I can't one-handedly release the magazine. It just doesn't happen. It's not a tap of the button. You have to press it and release it. And when that didn't happen, yeah, I felt pretty good.
6: It was a high-five moment for the prosecution. Did you think, when that's happening, this is like the greatest thing?
12: Oh, absolutely. And the fact that he gets up there to show how his theory would work and is unable to do it, you know, once again, went absolutely to what we were saying. She could not have killed herself.
6: You think you were going to get a guilty verdict at that point?
12: I never know what we're going to get. Did I think that that was very crucial, key evidence? Absolutely. But I've been doing this too long. 12 people sit there and have to come to a unanimous verdict. I gave up trying to guess what they were going to do years ago.
6: Would that one mistake cost Levi his freedom? The defense attorney didn't think so, because he had another strategy, a surprising and risky move.
15: The defense calls Levi Chavez.
9: Coming up, Levi Chavez takes the stand and tells his story.
16: There was a little light on from the TV. I couldn't believe what I was seeing.
9: When Dateline...
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0: Teresa Cordova says the woman Levi's defense attorney described at trial was not her daughter.
1: Terrell was a very needy person.
2: She was a desperate wife.
3: I walked out of there numb. It was horrible.
0: Attorney David Cerna said Tara Chavez was a sad, needy woman, desperate for male attention. And the breakup with Nick Wheeler sent her over the edge.
4: That was really the double whammy, because now she thought she found someone else to, you know, latch her star to, and he said nope to her also.
5: Latch her star to? How about, you know, make her feel happy and not cheated on?
4: Okay.
5: I mean, there's very little to suggest that Tara was interested in latching her star to anybody.
4: I think you're right. She wanted somebody that was going to treat her right.
6: The defense calls Levi Chavez.
0: And now the man whom everyone agreed had treated her so wrong was going to take the stand himself.
4: Please spell your last name.
7: Levi Chavez, C-H-A-V-E-Z.
0: Levi said he and Tara had been living on the verge of divorce for years, and she had become lonely and depressed.
4: Did she express ever thoughts to you like she just wanted to disappear off the face of the earth?
7: All the time.
0: And he said that on the weekend Tara died, he did ignore the 315 phone calls his wife placed to him.
7: She would call and I would just hit the end button. I didn't want to be bothered by her.
0: Levi says he worked till midnight on Saturday, then went directly to his girlfriend's house.
7: Deborah was nice. She was like a nice person. I liked her. I didn't want to take my phone in there and just ringing off the hook and have to explain, you know, it's my ex, I'm sorry. So I just turned it off so I didn't have to deal with it.
0: His attorney took Levi through his account of the next day, Sunday. The kids were out of town at his dad's. Levi said he'd gone from Deborah's house to his mom's house, where she was watching Desperate Housewives. His mom said she couldn't reach Tara and was concerned.
7: When I was talking to my mom, you know, everything was kind of coming together in my head, like her threats and...
4: No. And when you say
7: 200
4: threats,
7: phone calls.
4: What do you mean by threats?
7: Like, I'm going to hurt myself if you don't come home.
4: Okay, threats to herself.
7: Yeah.
4: Okay.
7: So, like, I had that information and then she just stopped corresponding totally. And then my mom said she called in sick and didn't go to work on Sunday. I got afraid.
0: He says fear made him race to the house to check on Tara.
7: I walked in, and the house is dark. And
4: do you need a little time? You need a little break to come to collect yourself?
7: It's not gonna matter. So I walked in, and our bedroom's to the left. And there was a little light on from the TV. I couldn't believe what I was seeing.
0: He says he instantly knew what had happened and that he was to blame.
7: I felt like I was telling myself, like, this is your fault. Like, this right here. It's your fault. Because I didn't answer the phone and I blamed myself.
4: What emotions were you feeling?
7: Guilt, but guilt doesn't even begin to even describe it. It's like there was something gone, and I was by myself for the first time. And it felt like God was telling me, like, this is all your fault. Like, this is all your fault.
0: After his emotional account of finding Tara, his attorney gave Levi a chance to explain away a series of other prosecution points. That computer search for how to kill... Levi told the jury that all came from his passion for martial arts.
7: And I remember looking up how to rip somebody's throat out because I wanted to find that martial art.
0: And Rose Slama? Yes, they had an affair. But Levi testified the rest of her story was a lie.
4: Rose Slama told you, Tara seems to think that your truck wasn't really stolen. Did Rose Slama ever say such a thing to you?
7: Never. She never told me nothing like that. I don't even know for sure if Tara really cut her hair.
0: And remember how Tara's things were so quickly packed up?
5: Levi said his family did that all on their own.
4: Did you know anything about family members of yours boxing stuff up?
7: No, I didn't have anything. All I remember is the bed was gone.
5: To close, the defense lawyer had two more questions for his final witness.
4: Did you kill your wife, the mother of your children, Tara Chavez?
7: Absolutely not.
4: Did you tamper with any evidence to make her death look like a suicide when it was really a murder?
7: No, I did not.
5: On cross-examination, Prosecutor McKay tried to rattle Levi, grilling him about that text the state believed Levi had faked from Tara's phone and showed investigators.
8: You thought that was an important text, didn't you?
7: Of course I did.
5: The prosecutor thought it suspicious that Levi had deleted all of Tara's other texts that weekend.
8: Yet you deleted every text except that one.
7: I don't know. I don't. How am I supposed to know what texts I deleted?
5: McKay went on to needle Levi as a lying philanderer. The answer? That was the old Levi, and he was now a changed man.
7: It's impossible for any person to change in one day. It was a process.
5: And Levi wasn't afraid to interrupt to make his points.
8: Tell us that.
7: I was explaining to the jury that it's a process. Let me explain to my jury, please.
5: Referring to the jury as my jury.
8: Early October.
7: Can I speak to my jury, please?
8: Your Honor, no. You need to answer the question.
5: In nearly 6 hours of testimony, Levi Chavez tried to show he had nothing to hide and that he did not kill his wife.
4: Turns out Levi didn't do it. Nobody else did it. Tara wrote those suicide notes, and they are suicide notes.
5: But would his jury agree?
9: Coming up, as they begin deliberations, jurors are unanimous on at least one point.
10: Someone made the comment, can we all agree that Levi Chavez is a dirtbag?
9: But would that influence their verdict?
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5: The trial of Levi Chavez was drawing to a close as the judge charged the jury to deliberate.
14: Just go into the jury room, select a foreperson.
5: Was Tara Chavez's death a suicide or murder? If Levi's convicted, life in prison.
15: Yeah, life in prison.
5: Or he walks free.
15: Yeah.
5: Behind closed doors, after 5 weeks of testimony, the jury could finally discuss the evidence.
16: It's mentally, emotionally draining.
17: Yes.
5: We spoke to 6 of the people Levi called my jury.
18: What did you think of him continually referring to my jury?
19: That was a little disturbing.
17: Yeah. Yes. I personally didn't have an issue with it. I mean, there was no doubt it was about him. So I didn't take it personally, but some jury members were very offended by that.
20: I think what offended some people is that you say, like, you're my jury, you know, like you're my friends or something.
18: Kind of taking it for granted that you're on his side.
20: It almost implied a level of collaboration that you're never going to get.
18: They began deliberating and took a quick vote and realized they were far from unanimous. But they did agree on some things. All of you know someone who's had an affair?
16: Yeah.
1: Yes.
16: Yes.
1: Yes.
16: Yes.
18: Any of you know someone who's had as many affairs as Levi Chavez?
1: No.
16: No. No.
17: Someone made the comment, can we all agree that Levi Chavez is a dirtbag?
18: And apparently they could agree on that while simultaneously setting it aside, concentrating on the evidence and not Levi's bad behavior.
19: But we all felt that we couldn't judge him on his character. It was our job to judge him on the facts that were presented to us.
18: But some of the comments the state said Levi made about his wife, they couldn't get over.
1: He called her a useless piece of skin. To me, that meant I'm done with Tara. So that's kind of what made me think he killed her.
18: They thought long and hard about how Tara was found and about the gun that killed her. They asked for the Glock to be brought into the jury room.
19: We played a lot with the gun. We put the magazine in, we took the magazine out, we put the magazine in, we compared it to the photos.
18: After a day of examining the evidence, they couldn't agree.
19: My question was, what happens if we can't make a decision? I thought for sure there was no way. We were too far apart.
18: The jurors went home for the night, and when they came back the next day, they took a vote. Now they were unanimous. The court summoned the Cordova and Chavez families.
19: I'm shaky. Wasn't quite prepared for that moment.
18: How did Levi look?
15: He looked very worried.
14: Before I call out the jury and find out what the verdict is, I've been observing throughout this trial that there's a lot of animosity in this courtroom. You could cut the tension with a knife in here.
18: The judge ordered quiet in the courtroom and instructed the families to leave separately after the verdict.
14: Okay, juror number 51, has the jury reached a verdict?
21: Yes, Your Honor.
14: Can you hand the verdict form to my bailiff? Mr. Chavez, please rise. We find the defendant, Levi Chavez, not guilty of first-degree murder as charged in count one.
18: Not guilty. Levi Chavez was about to walk free.
5: Were you looking at Levi at the moment they read the words?
15: Yes. And all of us were hugging and said a little prayer after. It's just like it's over.
18: But the other family in court listened in agony and quickly left.
22: Justice has not been served.
7: I immediately put my arm around Teresa and got her out of there. And I wanted to get her home.
19: I was shocked, disappointed, and disgusted with our system.
18: Not guilty. So how did the jury reach that not guilty verdict? Prosecutors, they said, had simply failed to make their case. Several said they were baffled at how little evidence was presented.
23: When the prosecution rested, I was like, seriously? Like, I was expecting much more from them.
16: I really would have hoped them to take out two of the mistresses and put in something else that would give us more hard evidence, but they didn't.
18: Many told us they specifically did not believe one of those lovers.
5: Rose Slama.
1: No.
5: Didn't trust her.
23: No.
19: Wow.
16: Not at all.
23: Not at all.
5: What'd you say?
16: Don't trust her with a 10-foot pole.
5: Aaron Jones. Good police officer?
16: Definitely not.
19: No.
18: Jones testified that the gun's magazine had been released, but when the jury looked at the photos, they weren't so sure.
19: For me, no one proved to me that that magazine was unseated.
5: So the fact that the defense expert tried to show how it could be done and couldn't do it, that wasn't some huge fail for the defense.
19: No.
16: Not at all.
18: Remember, the jurors never heard the comments attributed to Tara from her family and friends, that if something happened to her, Levi did it. In the end, all of the jurors we spoke with said it came down to reasonable doubt. One was upset that they weren't able to convict.
1: And it was not a decision that I wanted to give, but I had to because of the reasonable doubt.
5: So you think Levi got away with murder?
1: Unfortunately, I do.
5: The jurors that I talked to said they were stunned when the prosecution rested. They thought to themselves, that's it? There's no more? You guys screw this up?
2: No, we gave them the evidence, one, we were allowed to give, and two, that was out there. We don't get to create the evidence.
18: So my question is, was it worth it?
19: Yes.
3: Yes.
18: Even though you didn't get the result you wanted?
3: Yes.
19: Yes, we know the truth.
3: We know the truth. And Tara's words, even though they weren't heard in that courtroom, they're being heard today.
21: I'm not guilty. I'm innocent.
18: After the acquittal, Levi charged out of court and straight through the press corps he felt had been harassing him for years.
21: I knew I'd be acquitted. I didn't do anything wrong. I'm not surprised at all.
18: You are the only member of Levi's family who's willing to talk to us. How come Levi doesn't want to talk?
15: Well, I feel that the media has really, I don't think they gave him a fair chance. None of my family has ever said anything bad about the court of us. We're all victims, and I really do feel sorry for them. I really do. They can take this apology from my family, but you know what? Levi is a victim.
18: When we last spoke, his attorney said Levi had no plans to return to law enforcement and hoped to go to law school someday. After the trial, he remained in the Albuquerque area with his wife, Heather, their young son, and Levi's two kids with Tara.
5: You think Levi's being a better husband to her than he was to Tara?
15: Levi's being an excellent husband and father.
18: The Cordovas later decided to drop their wrongful death civil lawsuit against their former son-in-law.
22: We're all here to remember Tara.
18: A few weeks after the trial, family and friends came together in Los Lunas to remember Tara Chavez on what would have been her 32nd birthday. For all of those who loved her, Tara is never really that far away.
3: I'll be in good company if something ever happened to me now, wouldn't I, Josh? I have. I have my baby. She's looking over. She's my angel.
24: That's all for now. I'm Lester Holt. Thanks for joining us.
25: He calls me, and I can hear him telling them that he found me. I can hear her crying, and then I start crying. And it was just like, oh my gosh, like, she's just been waiting for us all these years.
26: She grew up in a sprawling, loving family, but couldn't help wondering about her roots.
25: What am I really? I was wanting to know where my people came from.
26: So like millions of us do every year, she took a DNA test. Her results, jaw-dropping.
25: Goosebumps, I'm getting them right now. I'm like, oh my gosh.
26: A revelation with implications for the entire family.
25: My dad's like, what are you saying?
27: When I started looking at all this proof, I started realizing, oh my gosh.
26: The discovery now taking them to the other side of the world and back in time.
28: I don't think you expected to come down here and feel all these things.
29: No, I thought I was tougher than that.
26: All to meet a perfect stranger with a story to tell.
30: She's my hero.
31: History may get righted.
26: A secret revealed. A family transformed. A moment almost 50 years in the making.
32: It is beautiful.
25: Yeah. It still doesn't feel real.
33: Incredible. It's like magic.
26: I'm Lester Holt, and this is Dateline. Here's Harry Smith with Father's Day.
34: On a cool spring morning in Yakima, Washington, Michael Heitz is calling the day to order.
35: Carter, did you want any toast, bud?
34: As supermoms go, she is all that and then some.
35: Do you guys want cucumber on your wrap?
34: Michael has a family nickname, Extra.
35: Yeah, I called that like every day. You're good? Okay, next.
34: Where'd you grow up?
35: Here, a mile away from my house.
34: Wow.
35: Yes.
34: What was that like?
35: It was great. I mean, I was able to walk to school, and we had lots of sports, and had sisters, you know, I was fighting and sharing clothes and, you know, all that good stuff.
34: She's a working mother and wife and schedule juggler for her husband, the soccer coach, and 3 kids who all play soccer.
0: Have you taken new PE clothes?
34: Yes, she is a soccer mom.
0: All right, peeps. Love you. Hey, love you.
34: But one thing was missing.
4: I'll do a headbutt.
34: From her very full life. And Michael was obsessed with it. Her mother was adopted, so there was no record or connection to her mother's biological side of the family. For Michael, it was a gaping hole.
35: Well, I think just from the time I was little, you know, when you were in elementary school and you build family trees, and I could only build like one side, you know, I never knew who the other

0: He is an Army veteran who worked in law enforcement and sales.
1: What do you like about raising cattle?
2: I love the smell. I love their demeanor.
0: He runs a few head of cattle on the outskirts of Yakima and has been eyeing a predictable retirement of leisure and grandkids.
3: How would you characterize your life now?
2: Oh, it's blessed. It's because I've got God in it. We go to church, we pray every night. Our kids are going to churches, and it can't be any better.
0: To Michael, her father's family history had not been an issue. As best she could tell, all had been accounted for.
4: I thought it was cut and dry.
3: When did you decide you wanted to get a DNA test?
4: Probably a couple years ago, but I was just a little bit nervous because my mom is adopted, and I was really sensitive to her feelings.
0: Busy with her job as a recycling coordinator, the idea of a DNA test to learn about her mother's side of the family would occasionally come up with one of Michael's co-workers. The woman, who was adopted, encouraged Michael to get it done.
4: So I sent away for a DNA kit, and I had the kit for maybe a couple months, actually, before I actually tested, just because I was nervous. My coworkers were kept on saying, did you do it? How come you haven't done your test? And so finally I did it.
3: How do you do it? What do you do?
4: So you just spit in a tube, and 4 to 6 weeks, you have your results. Start showing you all your second and fourth cousins. And now, you know, it's been a year and a half, and I have over 1,100 fourth cousins or sooner that match me just on this one test.
0: But the initial results of the search left Michael wanting more. What she did not have was the genetic trail to her mother's birth parents or any other close relatives on that side.
3: Who did you think might be out there?
4: My family from my mom's side. I think a huge part of me just wanted to know, like, hey, when I celebrate St. Patrick's Day, am I Irish?
0: Frustrated and eager to learn more, she widened her search. She sent her DNA information to another company with 2 million different profiles in their database.
5: DNA is like a history book written into your cells, and only now, in the beginning of the 21st century, are we learning how to read the book.
1: What does this one do?
5: So here we're extracting DNA. We'll extract...
0: Bennett Greenspan is the founder and president of a Houston-based company called Family Tree DNA. He explains genetic matches are measured by something called centimorgans.
1: The higher it goes, the closer the match is, basically.
5: That's exactly right. So, for example, between a parent child, there's about 3,300 centimorgans in common.
0: Michael sent her DNA to Family Tree. It didn't take but a few hours for the computers to find a match.
4: You know, I share the story with people. I get just as excited again.
0: The evening after Michael sent in her DNA, she remembers being restless.
4: I decided that night that I was going to check. I was in my bed and got on my iPad and was looking, and I saw a match.
0: A big match. A close match. No second cousin twice removed.
4: The adrenaline immediately started rushing through me, and I just was like, oh my gosh, I found my mom's parents. That's where my head went immediately. It's like, and they're still alive.
0: Michael told no one that night, but showed the results to her friend at work, the one who encouraged her to do the DNA search.
4: She's like, oh, Michael, there's an email address. Google the email address. I Google the address, and it's this nonprofit group that helps Amerasians from Vietnam. And I thought, what is that about? I'm like, this is a scam. Like, how do they do that? Like, my mom's always said, this is a scam.
3: This sounds like I'm the poor Nigerian billionaire.
4: Right? That's what I'm thinking.
3: Yeah.
4: Yes.
3: Just send us $1,000.
4: Yes, right now. Yeah, and then we'll send you, you know, a million later.
0: But this was no scam. The group was a nonprofit organization called Amerasians Without Borders.
4: And it's helping people from Vietnam, left children from the Vietnam War. And I was like, oh my, and we both like look at each other, and I'm like, goosebumps, I'm getting them right now. I'm like, oh my gosh.
0: Michael and her coworker had found something big.
6: When we come back, for Michael and her family, the first in a life-changing string of surprises.
4: I was just like, what is this? Is this real?
6: A revelation triggering a remarkable

0: conversation.
1: I can hear her crying, and then I start crying.
0: When Dateline continues.
2: It's a new day in Yakima, Washington, an area where snow-capped mountains crown the horizon. This is home to Michael Heinz, who made the discovery of a lifetime.
1: There's no way. That's not real. That didn't really happen. What? You know. And
2: the initial disbelief came for good reason. Her DNA match was closer than anything she had ever dreamed of. Michael sent a note to the mysterious email address included in her DNA results. A cautious note.
1: Without giving out too much information, wanting to know what they're about, saying that we had a match. And
3: so you're tiptoeing.
1: Tiptoeing, yes. Very, you know, cautious. And then I had to wait. It was like 24 hours. It was a long time. It was like the next day. I was just like, oh my gosh, what is this? Is this real?
2: Michael's DNA test had hit a bullseye. Her mind raced. Were her mother's biological parents alive? Was there an aunt or an uncle or a cousin? Was this the news she had yearned for? The man with the answer was Jimmy Miller, who lives in Spokane, Washington.
3: Where were you born?
4: I'm born in Vietnam, Saigon, Vietnam.
3: In Saigon?
4: Yes.
5: In 2015, Miller started an organization called Amerasians Without Borders. He sends DNA kits to Vietnamese who believe they were fathered by an American.
3: How many Amerasians do you think are still in Vietnam?
4: About 500.
3: Only 500?
4: 500.
2: One of those 500 was the match Michael Heinz had just discovered.
3: What is it like for you when there's a real connection?
4: To me, it's just like a win the lotto.
3: Win the lotto.
2: The news Jimmy had to share would change lives. He reached out to Michael to tell her she had a half-sister halfway around the world in Vietnam. Her name, Lin Thoc.
1: And he's talking to me about, yes, this is what's, you know, this is who she is. This is her story. You know, we did a DNA test like 4 years ago. It had been over 4 years that she had taken her DNA test.
2: And before she knew it, Jimmy said, I can get Lin on the phone.
1: He goes, I'll be the translator because I'm sure she doesn't speak English. And like 15 minutes later, he calls me. He did like a party line and he's calling Vietnam. Woke them up and I can hear him telling them that he found me. And then I can hear her crying. And then I start crying. And it was just like, oh my gosh, like she's just been waiting for us all these years. And so they were saying, he was telling them that this is your sister, Michael, and this is your sister, Lin.
2: Yes, there was a bullseye from Michael's DNA test, a sister. But the big surprise, the match, was on her father's side of the family tree.
1: It never once crossed my mind that it would be anybody from my dad's side. I knew everybody, right? No, I just didn't even think. I just automatically assumed it would be for my mom.
2: In tears, Michael had a question for her newfound sister.
1: I asked her if she wanted to know anything about her dad.
4: And Lin just said, Auden just want to know the photo of my dad. So I want him to know how my dad looked like. Yeah. That's Lin said. And when Lin said that, I just tears in my eyes.
3: You started crying.
4: Yeah, started crying.
2: For Michael, everything was coming into focus. Her father was a Vietnam veteran, and it was now obvious there was more to his war story than anyone had known.
1: I told her, you know, he's a wonderful man. He was in Vietnam for the war, and it was just really emotional. I mean, and I could just hear her crying. She couldn't even talk.
2: Still stunned, Michael knew what she had to do next, but she wasn't sure how.
3: You know that you have a sister in Vietnam. You've spoken with your sister
1: yes.
3: in Vietnam.
1: Mm-hmm.
3: You've cried together
1: yes.
3: on the phone. When are you going to tell your father?
0: Coming up, Michael shares the stunning news with Jim.
1: He's like, what are you saying?
0: For this father, a shock that will leave him shaken to the core.
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0: Now, when did you call your father?
1: So I called him the next day. I just thought, I have to do it, and I don't know if I'll get up the courage.
2: Michael Heitz had just learned she had a sister in Vietnam. Now, sitting in a grocery store parking lot, she knew she had a call to make.
1: I was like, hey, Dad, you know how I've been doing that genealogy stuff? And he's like, yeah. Did you find anything? And I said, yeah, I think I found something. I think I found a sister. And he's like, ah, he laughed.
0: Do you remember that phone call?
3: Yeah, she explained that she had done a DNA and that there was a lot of hits, and I just kind of chuckled.
1: And I think he thought maybe it was like my mom's from a previous relationship. That's in my head. I said, Dad, she's yours. And he's like, what? And I said, she's Vietnamese. And then he just like started crying. He couldn't like hardly talk. He's like, what are you saying?
2: Jim was suddenly thrust back in time to a place he preferred to forget.
4: The American military command today confirmed reports that United States dead in the Vietnam War now total more than 30,000.
2: The year 1968. The Vietnam War was at its peak, and so were protests against it. Yet many young Americans, like Jim Heitz, volunteered to serve. He was 18.
0: When did you decide to join the Army?
3: I graduated in May of 68, and my cousin and I and a friend decided we were going to go into the buddy program, and we went in November of 68.
2: Heitz was first stationed in Germany, but soon came the orders to go to Vietnam.
3: And you're wondering, well, you know, what's it going to be like? Am I going to come back?
2: The young GI was assigned to a security unit for an Army road building crew northeast of Saigon.
3: When I moved into the security platoon, there was probably about 12 guys in the bunker that I was at, and I think there was four or five what we called house girls doing their laundry and stuff. And after a couple of weeks, the girls came up to me and said that they had a girlfriend that would like to come to work. Would I like to have a house girl? And I said, yeah.
2: Her name was Tanti Tan, and she worked for Jim doing things like laundry and picking up around the bunker. But their relationship was also one of affection. These are pictures of Tanti with Jim from his scrapbook. She's wearing a necklace he bought for her. Jim's family had all seen the pictures. Tanti was no secret.
0: Were you in love with her?
3: I would say yes and no, because I knew there was a time when I was going to go home. I tried not to be, but yeah, I would probably die for her if somebody tried to hurt her.
0: Was it a sexual relationship?
3: It turned out that way. One Friday night, Tanti told me that the Viet Cong were supposed to be coming into their area and to resupply, which they would just go in and break into houses or businesses or whatever.
2: Jim told Tanti she could stay with him on the base. War brought them together that weekend. But not long after that, Jim was sent home. He left Vietnam and Tanti behind.
0: Did it ever occur to you in a million years that you might have a child back?
3: No, not at all.
0: Yeah.
3: Not at all.
2: Michael says her father was truly stunned.
1: He's like, wait a minute, she can't be mine because I was sent home. And so then he started doing the backdating. And he's like, oh my gosh, she would have been maybe like 6-8 weeks. Maybe she didn't even know at the time that she was pregnant.
2: Michael asked her dad if he would take a DNA test too.
1: He didn't just do one, he did two.
2: Though it didn't take long for Jim to wonder if they were necessary. Michael and Lynn swapped photos, and Michael sent a picture of Lynn to her father. And in it, he saw himself.
3: I saw her teeth were like mine with the space on it and her cheekbones. And I said, yeah, I believe that's probably my daughter.
2: His DNA results then confirmed it. Jim Heitz had fathered a child when he served in Vietnam. Jim also learned, sadly, that Tanti, the girl he left behind, had died just a few years after they'd been together. Their daughter, Lynn, was raised by her grandparents, who pretended she was adopted. Jimmy Miller explained to the Heintzes what Lynn's life had been like and how difficult it was after the war to be an Amerasian in Vietnam.
5: when we go out, people call us name, mm-hmm. and said, you're a half-breed.
0: Half-breed?
5: Half-breed, yeah.
0: Wow.
5: And go back to your country. Sometime we go out and all the kids throw rocks at us or beating us.
6: For Jim, the pain was compounded. First, not knowing about his daughter at all, and then learning what a hard life she had to endure.
7: I just feel sorry for her that she had to go for 40-plus years without a mom or a dad. That'd be terrible.
6: Jim and his second wife, Jerry, have a blended family that includes five daughters, their husbands, and a passel of grandkids. Jerry about melted when Jim told her his news.
8: He had his own kids, and I had my kids, and we raised them all together, you know. But when we found out about Lynn, he said that Lynn was our daughter together. Because, you know, his kids have a mom. And I know they see me as a stepmom. But Lynn has not had a mom since she was four. And so it was very special to me to think that Lynn could be our daughter together that we never had.
6: But while the Heintzes welcomed the discovery of a daughter, a sister in Vietnam, Lynn had a request Jerry wasn't sure Jim could fulfill.
8: I don't think he realizes, like, some of the pain that he carries, like, from the war.
6: Lynn wanted Jim to come to Vietnam, a place to which he vowed he would never return.
9: Coming up, an extraordinary journey as the Heintzes travel thousands of miles and a few last emotional feet to meet Lynn.
10: How are you, big guy?
9: When Dateline continues.
11: What else are we missing?
10: You need to put your
11: hair dryer
10: away, because I don't need it.
6: How do you pack for a trip you thought you never wanted to take? If you are Jim and Jerry Heintz, it is with purpose and no small amount of trepidation.
11: Lynn's had 46 years to, like, dream about what her parents might be like, and so I'm afraid we can't live up to those big dreams.
6: Their lives have changed since learning Jim fathered a child in Vietnam.
0: And all the time since you served there, did it ever occur to you to go back?
3: No, never.
6: But it is because of Jim's Vietnamese daughter's plea, he and Jerry are traveling to the other side of the world.
0: Some people would feel like the floor had been pulled out from underneath them. I don't have the sense that you feel that way.
7: She's my blood, and my job is to take care of her.
1: There's one more, isn't there?
6: Jim's daughter, Michael, whose DNA test set off the whole chain of events.
1: Like a glove.
6: Gets them on their way. The circumstances of this journey, a far cry from the last time Jim Heintz flew to Vietnam. Back then, he was on his way to war.
10: Brian, thank you so much.
6: This time, he's on his way to meet the child he never knew he had.
3: I'm not going to say why didn't it happen sooner or why did it happen now. It's happening. God's with us, and we're going full force to go get him.
12: Ladies and gentlemen, we have just landed at Ho Chi Minh City Airport.
6: After three flights and more than 24 hours of travel,
10: we're here.
6: They head straight to a hotel to meet Lynn. The drive across town through midday traffic reveals a modern-day Saigon, now called Ho Chi Minh City, where for a young and ambitious population, the war is not even a memory.
10: A lot of scooters.
6: Jim has had weeks to think about what he first wants to say to his daughter.
10: I text her and I says, I'm real close.
6: He's anxious. He so wants to get this right.
10: I don't know if it's the right word, but I was going to say what I think is sorry, and that was Xin Loi.
6: I'm sorry. Sorry for not being a father to her. Waiting in a hotel lobby across town is Lynn. By her side, her husband, Ki. And perhaps most excited of all, their 17-year-old daughter, Nu.
2: The van arrives, and within seconds, Jim and his wife, Jerry, are crossing a street with only one thing on their minds, to embrace their newfound family.
10: There's New.
2: New can't wait and is quickly engulfed in Jerry's arms, while Jim makes a beeline for Lynn.
10: Oh, Susan, boy. Oh, my daughter. I love you.
2: Space and time evaporate in an instant. Months before, these people were unknown to each other. Yet tears and emotions flow freely. Tears of joy, to be sure, but also some tears of sorrow for time lost. I've been waiting 45 years, Lynn says, hugging the father she always hoped to find. For reasons only people in their circumstances could understand, they seem reluctant to let go. The ties that bind form quickly. Yet language remains a barrier. Lynn speaks no English. Key speaks some. And it is left to 17-year-old New to be the family interpreter.
13: Ask your mom if this seems real. Does this seem like it's actually happening, or is this a dream?
14: The dream come true.
2: As for Jim...
10: How are you, big guy?
15: I am well. My war is over. I got my baby.
2: Back in Yakima, Michael and other family members got updates with videos Jim and Jerry posted to Facebook.
0: What are you seeing?
1: It was an adrenaline rush. You know, we were like, are they there yet? And we see him like crossing the street, and we were all like online at the same time. And it was just crazy. And then you're crying, and it felt like we were just right there.
2: This is Jim and Lynn's first family dinner. The setting, a rooftop restaurant in Ho Chi Minh City. The modern skyline provides a glittering backdrop, and American pop music echoes up from the streets below.
16: Where we live, there's no noise.
2: While there is much of the past to discuss, there is a higher priority. Lynn and her family want to immigrate to the United States as soon as possible. She wants to spend the rest of her life close to the father she never had. And Jim and Jerry now want that too. To make it happen, they'll need the help of this man. We spoke to John Aloya at the U.S. Consulate in Vietnam.
17: For Amerasians in Vietnam, life has been an uphill climb from day one. Think about it. You know, born in a war-torn country, raised in an impoverished one, bullied at school for looking different.
2: Back in the 1980s, images of Lee Van Min, a disabled homeless Amerasian boy, captured America's attention, prompting the U.S. Congress to pass the Amerasian Homecoming Act, allowing for those in Vietnam fathered by USGIs to immigrate to the United States. In the initial years, appearance alone could get you to the U.S. Now the bar is higher, much higher.
17: DNA evidence between an Amerasian and their father, and even their half-sibling, is the gold standard.
2: Lynn has that, but paperwork and documentation from her childhood is sparse and sometimes inaccurate. Corrections take time. Jim and Jerry want their Vietnamese family to come home with them. But for now, they must wait for the U.S. consulate's decision.
16: We're hoping that they would give us more of a timeline of when Lynn and her family can come to America. Because we really have no idea at this point.
2: In the meantime, there is an emotional journey to complete, to Jim's past.
9: Coming up, at the next stop, something Jim just wasn't prepared for.
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0: Jim Heintz is a long way from home. With his jeans rolled up, he stands in the shallow surf of the South China Sea. It's been 47 years since he was last here. A few feet away, a scene unfolds that no one could script. The Vietnamese granddaughter he never knew about, splashing in the waves with his wife, Jerry, her new grandmother.
1: I don't think you expected to come down here and feel all these things.
2: No, I thought I was tougher than that.
0: They've driven 6 hours from Saigon to get here. The district of Thuy Phong. Like much of Vietnam, a place of contrast. An area where the modern and the traditional coincide. Scenes at the marketplace or at the harbor look much the way they have for decades. This is where Jim Heintz was deployed during the Vietnam War.
1: How much joy does it give you to see your wife and your granddaughter in this water today?
2: It's very exciting. And I know Tanti Tan would really like Jerry and really know that Jerry cares just as much about hers as she would, Tanti would care about her family.
0: Lynn wanted her father to come back to Thuy Phong to help her paint a portrait of a woman she barely remembers but still loves very much. They visited the very site of Jim's military outpost, now an industrial park.
3: This is my place where we were.
0: Lynn's mother died when she was a small child. To Lynn, this is sacred ground, the one place where her mother and father were together.
2: The building over there, that's where my bunker was, where your mom and I were always at.
0: Jim's memories are translated for Lynn, who feels her mother's presence all too vividly.
4: She missed her mom so much.
0: Lynn told us that her mother was pregnant with her here, and that's making her memories very painful. But over the course of this trip, we watched pain turn into joy, and the two families blend into one. Their most important visit is yet to come. They're on the way to Lynn's hometown, 4 hours south of Saigon in the Mekong Delta. Tra Vinh is where Lynn and her family live.
5: There, the coffee shop.
2: Where?
5: This is our house.
2: Okay. There it
5: is. That is the coffee shop.
0: And because of Facebook, some of the faces are familiar to Jim and Jerry.
6: What?
2: Hi. How are you?
0: They're ushered inside the proud life's work of Lynn and her family, a neighborhood coffee shop where everyone does know your name. But Lynn seems much more eager to show off something else, a framed photo of her mother.
2: Oh, very pretty. This is the necklace that I bought Tanti.
0: Nu then gives them a tour of their home upstairs.
5: This is my room. Me and my mother sleep here.
7: This is where you listen to music.
5: Yes.
0: Lynn and Key's hard work had built a remarkable life for themselves and their daughter. Lynn rises at 3 a.m. every day to run the coffee shop. She has come a long way since the difficult days of her childhood.
4: When she was a little kid, her heart was poor. They don't have money to buy rice. They just eat banana or potato every day.
0: And it wasn't just poverty. It was all-out prejudice.
4: The students don't like her because he's a Mary Asian, and they fight her and put her into the river.
8: They pushed her in the river.
4: Yes.
8: Jim has expressed some sadness. That he wasn't here for your mom, that he's been absent all these years. Should he feel sad about that?
4: No.
8: No.
4: Grandpa doesn't know about a daughter in Vietnam, so it's not his fault.
0: Nu's parents' hard work has meant Nu could go to good schools, schools they pay for. new as a star student and well-versed in American culture.
4: The Voice.
8: You like The Voice?
4: Yes. Adam Levine?
8: Adam Levine, yeah.
4: Yes, I'm his fan.
0: Jim and Jerry think Lynn and her family moving to America will mean the educational opportunity of a lifetime for Nu. And her parents agree.
8: What do you think life in America will be like?
4: Yes, I have a whole big family there. Yes, they are all good and kind people. I will go to a new education environment and meet new people, and my life will be better with them.
8: Will you miss this place?
4: Yes, it's so sad to say goodbye.
8: Have you been saying goodbye to your friends?
4: Yes, we have my last day at school.
8: What was that like?
4: Tears. Yes, full of tears.
0: A few days later, Lynn and her family throw a big block party for Jim and Jerry, complete with karaoke. In the emotional rush to meet his daughter and her family, and the rush to get permission for them to move to the U.S., Jim realizes the woman who was treated so poorly as a child is rich in friendships and connections to her community.
3: This is so overwhelming to me, that the love and the friendship that she has of all these people.
0: Before Jim and Jerry head back to Saigon, Lynn takes them on a tour of the local market. She wants her neighbors to know that her American family is not a fantasy.
8: What do you understand about love that maybe you didn't know before all this happened?
2: It doesn't have to be forced. To find out one day you've got another family of three, and to find out who they are, it's just instant love.
0: But then once more, there is sadness. The time has come for Jim and Jerry to head home to America, and they still don't know when Lynn, Key, and Nu will be allowed to join them. Jim found himself on familiar footing, a lesson he learned in the Army, how to hurry up and wait.
6: Coming up, for Michael, who set all this in motion, last-minute jitters.
9: You know, they were happy, and then they come here. Are we going to be as good as they need?
6: And for Lynn and her family, coming to America. When Dateline...
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1: Hello. We are packing our clothes to bring to the U.S.
0: Their Vietnamese family found out they had been granted permission to emigrate to America.
2: I wonder if they chickened out.
0: Jim and Jerry greeted them when they arrived in Los Angeles.
2: It was exciting because New was the first one to come out. And here's Lynn with a big smile.
3: Welcome to America.
2: I could just imagine she's finally saying, 46 years, now I'm going to be here.
0: After customs and connections.
4: Hey, Mom, we're 2 miles from our house.
0: All were happily aboard Jim's pickup, headed to Yakima. Ready at Jim and Jerry's is a welcoming party, and leading the charge, Michael Heinz, Jim's daughter, who took the DNA test that transformed the lives of two families, about to become one.
5: It's amazing. Their openness to come here and try something just completely new at this stage of their lives.
6: Michael.
0: Lynn and her family are immediately engulfed in outstretched arms, the embrace of folks they will come to know much better.
5: My one real hope is that I didn't mess anything up for anybody. You know, their life was established and they were happy and they looked like they were in a good place. And then, you know, they come here. Are we going to be as good as they need? Are we changing something that we shouldn't have changed?
0: For now, that's definitely not an issue.
2: This is home. Up there?
5: Yeah.
2: That's your bedroom.
0: Soon they're headed inside to see where they'll live. It's the first time 17-year-old New will have a room of her own.
7: Check the bathroom.
1: Thank you so much.
0: And in Lynn's room, an homage to her mother, who died when Lynn was just a child.
8: Welcome home.
0: And then it's time for their first American ritual.
9: There's hamburgers and there's hot dogs.
10: Yes. Sir.
0: The backyard barbecue. Burgers and apple pie on paper plates. Stories and s'mores. A rite of welcome.
5: Say 1, 2, 3, family!
10: Family!
0: Complete with the mandatory cousins picture, with New as the beaming addition.
11: What did you think of the whole party last night?
1: It's great. And we took the cousin photo.
11: Yeah.
1: Yeah, with cousins. And everyone's so good. So sweet.
0: New was off to enroll at the local high school the next morning. Normal is coming at Lynn and her family as fast as they can take it in.
12: And we're going to do registering, right?
10: Yes.
12: All right. Are you ready?
10: Yeah.
12: All right.
11: You've spent your whole life dreaming about coming to America. What is it like to finally be here?
13: Thương yêu rồi mấy người em cũng thương, cũng lo lắng cho mommy ngày hôm nay.
1: Yeah. She's finally come back home and got love of her parents and good care of sisters. Really happy.
0: Jim has dreams that Lynn and her family might want to take over his small but growing cattle herd.
11: So your new Vietnam family is going to become cowboys.
2: They're going to become cowboys.
0: We've watched this man immerse himself in the effort to connect with and then bring Lynn home. Through smiles and tears, he has been steadfast, never wavering, and he has a message for other veterans like him.
2: Anybody, any guy that believes he might have a child over there, they aren't wanting to come here to get rich. They just want to be with family. Just to step up and take a DNA test.
0: If Jim was once haunted by a long-ago war, he is no longer, now that his family is whole.
2: To have all my girls and all my grandkids here and celebrating Lynn and Kian News welcoming home party, it was beautiful. Watching everybody smile and giggle is priceless.
14: That's all for now. I'm Lester Holt. Thank you for joining us.
15: We were like sisters. We had shared so much.
6: They told me they had found her body, and I just collapsed. She's dead because she was my friend.
7: First, Melissa disappeared.
15: Where's Melissa?
16: That's the million-dollar question.
17: I knew right then that she absolutely never made it into her house.
7: Left behind in her garage, signs of a struggle and a strange orange mist.
17: We didn't know what it was.
7: Then, her boss went missing too.
18: Who was he afraid of?
19: He might have been afraid that he was next.
6: He said, if I don't get this taken care of, these people are going to put a bullet in my head.
7: He left behind a bigger mess.
20: We three kings be stealing the gold.
7: A missing fortune.
21: Ballpark $1.5 billion.
7: A missing woman.
16: We have no clues, no leads.
7: Some wondered, was there a link?
22: This had a twist to it.
7: Two crimes, one for money, one supposedly for love. Behind both, a lingering mystery.
23: It's just so ugly and so wrong, and I can't fix it.
7: I'm Lester Holt, and this is Dateline. Here's Dennis Murphy with Betrayed.
24: If you ask someone in town where the buzziest part of Fort Lauderdale lies, they'll probably steer you here, Los Olas Boulevard. And way up there in this high-rent district is a penthouse office suite that once upon a time was home to a high-powered law firm. The boldest, brassiest bunch of politically connected lawyer players in South Florida. The Rothstein Law Firm.
25: It had a gorgeous sweeping panoramic view all the way out to the ocean.
24: From a few guys with law degrees to a juggernaut by the mid-2000s, with more than 70 attorneys led by Scott Rothstein. Mike Mayo is a columnist for the Fort Lauderdale Sun Sentinel.
25: He probably thinks I'm king of the world.
24: And the firm is where Melissa Lewis, an earnest by-the-book attorney, found great success for herself and her clients. She was, by all accounts, a workaholic who loved what she did. No shrinking violet either. Melissa loved those boozy, splashy office parties just as much as the other lawyers. She'd found herself a nice slice of the American pie. And that's the thing about 38-year-old Melissa Lewis. Even as she raised her voice in glass with the senior partners, her sad end wasn't far off. And her unexpected death would get caught up in a chain of events right out of a John Grisham novel. Murder, betrayal, and billions of dollars in fraud. Melissa Lewis at the start of everything awful that followed.
25: It ended up being the beginning of the end.
24: Missy, as her family called her, had come so far. Penthouse lawyering wasn't likely for a restless high school dropout. Her mother, Lisa LaPointe.
26: Here was a kid who didn't really finish high school. She got the GED ticket.
27: Correct. She didn't plan to be a high school dropout. She was in a hurry to get on with life.
24: And focused enough finally to finish college. Then, in her late 20s, go for a law degree. She breezed past the younger law students to become the prestigious editor of the Law Review. And she caught the eye of one of her professors, Scott Rothstein, who took her on as an intern. Office manager Deborah Villegas met her on her first day of work.
26: What did Melissa bring to the party?
6: She was smart, capable. You know, she was everything you would want in an associate attorney.
24: She was also one of the nicest people Deborah says she ever met. The two became fast friends.
6: We were like sisters. She knew all my faults and flaws, and she loved me anyways.
24: Deborah and Melissa saw the firm grow tenfold in just a few years. Their gregarious boss, Scott, was the front man. He hobnobbed with a who's who of big deal names in sports, politics, and business. Even future presidents. Fundraisers? Well, Scott was your man.
6: Once your name gets out there, you truly cannot imagine how many people knock on your door.
24: And the door Scott knocked on was Melissa's.
6: Melissa was the one that he knew she could handle it. He knew that she wouldn't let anything fall through the cracks.
24: Melissa specialized in employment law, but volunteered her time for battered women and victims' rights. She also worked on building a memorial garden for crime victims.
6: She was always a champion for the underdog.
24: Melissa eventually met a lawyer from a different firm and married. Deborah was a bridesmaid. But after 5 years, her best friend's marriage had come undone and ended in a messy divorce.
6: That divorce just devastated her.
24: After Melissa's divorce, she took on a second full-time job, best aunt ever. Carrie Holmberg is her sister.
26: Missy didn't have children herself.
17: No, she didn't want to have children. She wanted her career.
24: And when her best friend Deborah's own marriage was in trouble and hitting the rocks, separation, Melissa was there for her too, playing the same great aunt role for Deborah's four kids. The two became inseparable at work and outside the office.
6: She's cooking for, you know, me and the kids, and we have movie nights on Saturdays.
24: After her divorce, a still shaky Melissa started dating a little. But work, not relationships, would occupy her front and center. Eventually, her diligence paid off. In 2008, after 7 years at the firm, the former intern was made the first female partner.
6: She shared with me early on that she hoped to be a judge one day.
24: And Deborah had done well for herself, too. After all those years working as a paralegal and keeper of the supply cabinet, her boss, Scott, promoted her to chief operating officer. Not bad for someone who never finished college.
26: Things were going really well at the Rothstein Law Firm.
6: Yes, yes.
24: Then came March 5th, 2008, just 1 week after Melissa had been made partner. It was a Wednesday night. Deborah tried to call her several times, but got no answer. The next morning, though, when Melissa was a no-show at work, Deborah called her friend repeatedly, but to no avail. Then she got a hold of Melissa's sister, Carrie.
6: And Carrie was like me, oh, no. No, something's wrong.
24: Deborah told her boss, Scott. Well-connected attorney that he was, he called a police officer he knew in Plantation, Florida, where Melissa lived. The officer agreed to meet Deborah and Carrie at Melissa's house. When they got there, everything seemed to be normal inside the home.
26: Nothing was tossed, drawers weren't
17: open. Nothing, nothing, no. The only thing that was amiss was in her garage.
24: Melissa's car, her caddy SUV, was gone. And that's when they all clued to something bizarre. A fine mist of what looked like orange spray paint throughout the garage.
26: Whatever this stuff was in the garage affect you?
17: Yes. I started coughing really bad. I said, that's pepper spray.
24: Pepper spray. Like many women, Melissa was known to carry a canister of it for self-protection. Had she been attacked? Had she used it?
17: I knew right then that she absolutely never made it into her house.
24: Something had happened in that garage, something very disturbing, and it wasn't looking good for rising attorney Melissa Lewis.
7: When we come back, police find Melissa's car, but Melissa isn't in it.
26: Where's Melissa?
16: That's the million-dollar question at this point.
7: The answer comes all too soon when Dateline continues.
24: Fort Lauderdale attorney Melissa Lewis was missing, and her friends and family were in a panic. She hadn't responded to phone calls and didn't show up for work.
26: She's not one to take a mental health day.
6: No. Mm-mm. No.
24: This was going to be a high-profile case. Melissa's boss, Scott Rothstein, was a power broker attorney who had a little extra juice with local police. Plantation Police Detective Brian Kendall.
16: He was our union attorney. They knew him. They were friends of his.
24: At Melissa's house, the mysteries piled up. Her car was gone, and there was pepper spray all over her garage. Melissa also had a dog, and there was pepper spray on the dog's face as well.
26: So you're in foul play country with this investigation.
16: Our concern is raised greatly at this point that she is in some sort of danger.
24: Detectives wanted to know what Melissa had been wearing the previous day at work. Deborah knew exactly. A new brown pantsuit with pink pinstripes. And sure enough, there she was, captured on security cameras in her office lobby, talking with another lawyer at 7 p.m. After leaving work, her sister Carrie said she then went to the supermarket.
26: How do you know she'd gone to the supermarket?
17: She actually called my daughter that night. She was the last one to speak to her. And she said, I'm going into Publix.
24: Detective Kendall checked store surveillance video. There was Melissa in the cosmetics aisle, reaching for something on the shelf. Later, the camera showed her leaving, documenting the start of her pathway to doom.
26: You got a timeline and you know what she's wearing, huh?
16: Now we have a timestamp on when we believe she arrived home, based on the distance of the Publix, the distance of her house.
24: It was probably around 8:30. From the pepper spray on the walls and floor, it appeared Melissa came home and was attacked inside the garage. Detectives also found a small button on the garage floor, perhaps ripped from that pantsuit. Then one detective had an idea. Use the GPS and security system in Melissa's vehicle to locate it.
16: It's a Cadillac. Cadillac has OnStar. They're able to activate the OnStar, tell us the location of the vehicle through GPS, and brought us right to this parking lot.
24: The car was about a half mile from Melissa's house in this medical office parking lot that Melissa never went to.
3: And through OnStar, you could remotely open the vehicle, huh?
16: They were able to unlock the vehicle for us.
24: Inside the SUV, disturbing clues.
3: What do you find?
16: We find a suit jacket that she was wearing the night before. And on the suit jacket, there was a missing button. And that's significant because the corresponding button was found on her garage floor.
24: The jacket smelled of pepper spray, too. There were two shoes found in the car, but nothing else. Melissa had been wearing a sterling silver ring, diamond earrings, and a $5,000 watch. She also had an expensive Prada handbag and an iPhone.
3: Could very well be a target of some opportunistic grab and run.
16: At the point we find her vehicle, we have no clues, no leads, and we don't have any suspects identified.
24: Police did find a tiny drop of Melissa's blood in her car and on a tile in her house. But there were no fingerprints other than Melissa's in either place. DNA testing would take longer.
3: So now the question is, where's Melissa?
16: That's the million-dollar question at this point.
24: 2 days after she went missing, a worker made a gruesome discovery as he was clearing debris from a water pump at a nearby canal.
3: He's poking around with his rake, huh?
16: I guess the first thing that comes to his mind is, oh, it's just a mannequin. Then he realizes it's actually a body.
24: It was 38-year-old Melissa Lewis. The missing persons case was now a murder investigation.
16: It's still a whodunit. We have no idea.
4: Workers discovered Lewis's body floating in this plantation canal.
24: The news media quickly picked up on the story.
17: My husband told me. He saw it on the news.
5: How did he tell you? What was the...
17: He came to my work and told me. And I just broke down. I couldn't believe it.
24: Police called the victim's best friend, Deborah.
8: And they told me that they had found her body. I just collapsed to the ground.
3: Your friend Melissa was dumped into a drainage canal.
8: This beautiful, wonderful person who was nothing but kind.
24: When the medical examiner's report was completed, it showed she had been strangled.
17: That is such a personal thing to do to somebody, to have to look them in the eyes and do that.
24: An up-close and personal killing, no question. But those timeless questions of all investigations went unanswered. Who and why?
7: Coming up, a person of interest very close to home.
17: I said, oh no, he better not have done anything to her.
7: And a missing cell phone of great interest to police.
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0: The hunt was on for a suspect in this after she went missing. As they always do, detectives looked at the circles she moved in.
1: Was there something in the background of my victim here that accounts for what's happened to them?
2: We don't think so. She doesn't live a high-risk lifestyle. She's a prominent attorney. She's safety conscious. You know, she carries her pepper spray.
0: Melissa specialized in people with gripes, employment lawsuits. Detectives couldn't find any history of bad blood between Melissa and her clients or people she had sued. Detectives talked to the ex-husband, but his alibi was solid. And then they looked at the current men in her life.
1: What about boyfriends? She was a single woman who had been dating some guys.
2: We assigned detectives to go out there, talk to them, and they were alibied out pretty quickly.
0: Of course, they also wanted to talk to Melissa's coworker and best friend.

0: something to do with it.
1: Yeah, she said that he had come to her house. Just, it kind of scared her.
2: Detectives found out he had a record, so they checked out the sister's ex.
3: He was a subject of interest early on in the investigation. He came in. He consented to any type of questions we asked of him. He voluntarily answered them. He had been released from prison in the past.
0: So you haven't ruled him out yet?
3: Not yet.
2: With the list of possible suspects shrinking, detectives shifted their focus to something that might provide their first break in the case. With Melissa's iPhone missing, detectives put in an emergency request to the phone company to see if it could help track her cell. When he got the report, Detective Kendall couldn't believe what he saw. Melissa's iPhone had been active after the murder, and someone had actually gone into her voicemail and played back messages, read texts.
3: Try to make sense as to why he would want to do something like this.
2: Police were dumbfounded that someone wouldn't know that a smartphone was a detective's best friend, and police could track them using cell towers. It was either bold or stupid or both.
0: People know this concept of pinging off towers. It's the cell phone is telling the towers, here I am.
3: Yeah, so it's given us a general vicinity of an area where that cell phone communicated.
2: And the phone record showed that person had been on the move from the believed time of the murder into the next day.
0: How important is the story told by the cell phone?
3: Very important. The cell phone's almost like someone dropping pieces of popcorn, leaving a trail.
2: But the trail was a wide one. Cell phone towers don't pinpoint exact locations.
3: We know from that cell tower, there's maybe 3 to 4 mile radius from that tower that we're looking for to try to figure out where that phone is.
2: Investigators believe Melissa was killed in her garage around 8:30 p.m. Wednesday. That night, her phone went south from her home in Plantation, eventually stopping in an area in Miami Gardens.
3: From midnight till about 5 a.m., the phone's in one location.
2: Thursday morning, the phone went northeast to Fort Lauderdale, then went further north to Pompano Beach. Shortly afterwards, it turned back towards Fort Lauderdale. But somewhere along the way, the signal was lost. Either the battery died or the killer dumped the phone. All told, by Thursday, the day after the murder, the phone, or whoever had it, traveled a distance of about 60 miles.
3: So obviously, who's with that cell phone was most likely the last person that was with Melissa.
2: Detectives also focused on those 5 hours the phone was stationary in Miami Gardens. Was the killer home in bed?
3: We have to identify if Melissa knows somebody that lives in this area.
0: Does anything come up at that point?
3: No, we have no reason to believe anybody she's dating, anybody she knows lives there.
2: Melissa's family confirmed that. Police asked everyone remotely involved in the case, and the answer kept coming up, no. By now, police had also cleared the ex-husband of Melissa's sister. Didn't have a connection to the area either. But when they asked Deborah if she knew anyone who lived around there, her jaw dropped. She said she did know someone.
4: I was like, I just do not think it was him.
2: But cops are funny. They don't just take people's words for things. They check them out.
5: Coming up, a new suspect close to Deborah, but who barely even knew Melissa. So why would he want to kill her?
0: She couldn't connect the dots that put him in that garage with her friend.
3: Absolutely not.
4: I remember that I couldn't stand up. I wasn't able to stand on my feet.
5: When Dateline continues.
2: Melissa Lewis's cell phone was looking to be the key to unlock the mystery of what happened to her the night of her murder.
3: The phone stayed with a person that we believe took Melissa.
2: Now they were focused on Miami Gardens, where the phone had been stationary for several hours after the murder. Police asked Melissa's best friend, Deborah Villegas, if she knew anyone who lived in that area.
3: Debbie says, my husband, Tony, who I'm going through a divorce with.
2: Deborah was dumbstruck. Tony? Melissa?
4: You have no reason to do this to Melissa. She's never done anything to him.
0: So you're telling the detectives you're looking at the wrong guy?
4: Yeah.
0: Did Tony know Melissa?
4: He had met her a few times, you know, over the years, but we weren't social.
2: Deborah told police she and Tony had been married for 17 years and had 4 children. They had separated more than a year earlier. Tony had then moved into a house in Miami Gardens with a friend. For 20 years, he'd worked for Florida East Coast Railways hauling freight.
4: You know, he basically drove a train

0: for a living.
1: Police checked him out on their computer.
2: Is he any priors?
3: None. No priors.
1: Detectives went to talk to Tony and recorded the conversation.
4: How well did you, do you know this, your Deborah's friend?
5: Listen, I know her from her. I've seen her a few times.
4: Do you guys ever have any problems, maybe? Something like
5: never,
4: that?
5: Never. I don't think I ever spoke to her more than 2 words. Do you know if she's had anything to do with what you're going through right now with Deborah and the divorce? I don't know. And I really don't care. I mean, that wouldn't bother you if she did? No, the thing is that I just want to get away from my wife. I just want to be at peace.
1: Then they asked him the question.
4: Do you have anything to do with Melissa's death?
5: No.
1: But what Tony didn't know is that before detectives spoke to him, they had obtained a copy of the train route he drove the day after the murder. And guess what? It matched the route traveled by Melissa's phone. Detectives confronted him with the evidence.
4: Her phone, after it was stolen, drove to the area of your house and stayed there overnight and came to work with you the next day and traveled north with the train, because the train has GPS on it, doesn't it? It was on the train, okay? Unless someone else here knows Melissa, lives in your house, comes to work with you, you had the phone. Okay? Listen, I'll be honest with you. This doesn't look very good for you.
5: But I don't even know her.
1: Detectives searched Tony's house, his car, and his train, but never did find Melissa's phone. And there was still a missing motivational piece to this puzzle. Why in the world would Tony kill someone he barely knew? And yet, Tony said something during his interview that opened a window into a private side of his character. He was capable of intense jealousy when talking about his estranged wife.
5: A few times I pick up my kids, she has guys in it. I always told her, I don't like flies on my meat, and I love her. I gave all my life to her.
3: It wouldn't bother you that if she's spending a lot of time with Melissa? That wouldn't bother you?
5: No.
1: Despite what Tony said, detectives thought the crude comment had a broader meaning, speaking to the BFF relationship of Deborah and Melissa.
2: Does he feel like he's been tossed out of the house because Melissa has taken his place?
6: I think he definitely believes that Melissa was a catalyst to enable Debbie to go forward with the divorce. He kills Melissa Lewis to get back at Deborah for divorcing him.
2: But if you're lethally angry about an impending divorce, why not kill the wife?
6: If he kills Melissa and he's caught, Debbie's still there to raise their kids.
1: Although Tony would later deny it, Deborah told detectives he had been violent with her and her kids in the past. Because of that, Deborah said, she had decided on her own that Tony had to go.
2: You thought he was physically going to hurt the kids?
0: No, he was already physically hurting them. I thought he was going to go too far.
6: Debbie was scared of Tony, but didn't raise any suspicion as to why he would want to ever harm Melissa.
2: She couldn't connect the dots that put him in that garage with her friend.
6: Absolutely not.
1: Maybe senseless to the wife, but those dots were starting to connect for detectives. They eventually shared their suspicions with Deborah, and how the evidence of the traveling iPhone pointed to Tony.
0: I remember that I couldn't stand up. I wasn't able to stand on my feet.
1: Melissa's murder was devastating and frightening for everyone at the law firm, especially, it seemed, for Scott Rothstein. Only the week before, Rothstein was toasting Melissa after making her a partner. Now he was helping her family with funeral arrangements. Melissa's aunt, Lynn Habrill, spoke at the church memorial.
7: I could look out from the podium and see a sea of lawyers out there.
2: Including Scott Rothstein.
7: Including Scott Rothstein.
2: He actually paid.
7: He came to the funeral home and paid for everything.
1: 3 days after the funeral, detectives arrested Tony Villegas. He was charged with first-degree murder.
8: He denied involvement in this.
1: Tony's attorney was Bruce Fleischer.
8: They sought the death penalty.
1: Police and prosecutors were confident they had a solid case against Tony Villegas. But something happened that threw the whole investigation into freefall. That's because new crimes were about to be revealed, and new questions were about to be raised about who really killed Melissa. And in the midst of it all, Scott Rothstein, like Melissa, would disappear.
9: Coming up, We three kings be stealing the gold.
10: The dark secret buried beneath all those Rothstein riches.
0: He said, if I don't get this taken care of, these people are going to put a bullet in my head.
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1: Deborah Villegas's world had been turned upside down. Her best friend, Melissa Lewis, had been murdered, and Deborah's estranged husband, Tony, was charged with killing her.
2: The people thought Deborah's psycho ex-husband has murdered Melissa, you know, was just overwhelmed with guilt and shame.
1: Melissa's murder weighed heavily on Deborah's mind, as well as the mind of her boss, Scott Rosti. But Scott seemed to be rattled by something more than just Melissa's murder. For some reason, after Tony's arrest, Rothstein beefed up his own security.
3: Who is he afraid of?
4: Obviously, that he was next.
1: But if Melissa's murder had been solved, why was Scott still worried? Deborah knew because she was privy to a secret that threatened to send even more people to prison and to destroy Scott Rothstein's reputation as a high-profile mover and shaker.
2: He could pick up the phone and call and make things happen.
1: A walk through his office left no doubt. His hero wall was plastered with pictures of him with politicians, business moguls, and movie stars. The governor was on speed dial. It had been a heady ride for a boy from the Bronx, by no means shy about his success, and who liked to joke about how he got there.
5: That's right, we're breaking the law. We're lawyers. If we're not going to break the law, who is?
1: He had his trophies for sure. A waterfront mansion with an 87-foot yacht out back. His fleet of cars included a million-dollar Bugatti, a Maserati, and a Lamborghini. His wrist always flashing an expensive watch from his collection.
6: Why did he want all that stuff?
2: He wanted people to look at him and say, that's a successful guy, and he knows everybody.
1: Rothstein's braggadocio success and conspicuous bling had already caught the eye of Fort Lauderdale Sun Sentinel reporter Mike Mayo.
7: I was asking, how's your firm making all this money? He said, well, we've come up with a formula where we're not going to trial. We're settling cases before trial.
1: The cases were age and sex discrimination lawsuits. Rothstein figured out a way to file the cases without the firm paying to do it. Instead, he found investors willing to fund the lawsuits. They were promised a fantastic return for their investments once the cases were settled. Attorney Sam Raven represented a banker who did business with Scott.
8: The investor would give the $5 million to Rothstein. He in turn would tell the investor, I'm going to give you $6 million in 6 months.
1: But behind the scenes, there were big problems, as Deborah learned about a week before Melissa was murdered.
2: He told me he was in trouble. He'd gotten in over his head with some not so nice people. And he said, if I don't get this taken care of, these people are going to put a bullet in my head.
1: Scott then asked her to cross the line and forge signatures on documents.
2: I knew this is something that shouldn't be going on, but you know what? It was going to be a one-time thing.
1: It wasn't. Scott asked Deborah, his chief operating officer, to do it again and again. The reason? The cases were made up, phonies, and the forged documents were used to fool investors.
2: The settlements were not real.
3: There was no client.
2: The cases were fabricated.
1: It turned out it was all a Ponzi scheme. Mr. High Flyer Scott Rothstein didn't use investor money to file lawsuits. Instead, he used that money to fund his champagne and yachts lifestyle.
9: We three kings be stealing the gold.
1: In the end, it would be the largest Ponzi scheme in Florida history.
3: How big did it get?
8: Ballpark, $1 billion, $1.5 billion.
1: And then Halloween Eve 2009. More than a year had passed since Melissa's murder, with Tony Villegas still sitting in jail awaiting trial. And another twist to the story.
7: Scott Rothstein has disappeared.
1: Unlike Melissa, Scott was not a murder victim, but he was a fugitive, a Bernie Madoff figure on the run. He'd left the country in a private jet for Morocco with $16 million in cash and his collections of watches and jewelry, fleeing after learning unhappy investors had gone to the FBI. 1 month later, he was back in Florida, but not under arrest. What no one knew was that Scott had cut a deal with the FBI to act as an informant.
10: This is Scott Rothstein, November 16th, Monday, 1:43 p.m.
1: He wore a wire and helped convict 26 people involved in his Ponzi scheme. And despite his cooperation, in 2010, he was sentenced to 50 years in prison. But one big question emerged. Speculation about that woman in the firm who'd been killed.
7: Whether Melissa knew about the Ponzi scheme is one of those great mysteries.
1: Scott had started his Ponzi scheme 3 years before Melissa was murdered.
7: Is it time to take a fresh look at the whole Melissa Lewis murder? Is there something more sinister?
1: Detective Brian Kendall now had a whole new problem with his fairly straightforward case against Tony, the jealous train engineer.
6: Is this woman Melissa killed because she knew too much?
11: After we think we had this solid buttoned-up case, we do have the whole Scott Rothstein Ponzi scheme comes into play.
1: The FBI combed through the detective's files, looking into a Melissa Rothstein Ponzi link.
11: They spent a week going through every inch of that case to find out if there was a connection to Scott Rothstein.
1: With all these messy complications, Tony's defense attorney, Bruce Fleischer, thought about two words: reasonable doubt.
4: A lot of people thought that because of the Rothstein Ponzi scheme that he had something to do with the murder of Melissa Lewis.
1: And Deborah Villegas was back in the hot seat herself, being grilled by homicide detectives who bluntly asked her about Scott, the Ponzi scheme, and Melissa's murder. She had her lawyer with her this time.
12: Was Melissa aware of anything that Scott was involved with? And I'm going to use the term the Ponzi scheme.
13: No.
1: And then the questioning got more direct.
12: Are there any discussion between you and Scott about having Melissa killed?
13: Absolutely not.
12: Are you aware of any discussion or conspiracy to hire Tony for Melissa Lewis's murder?
13: No. Before I would have let him kill Melissa, I would have let him move back into my house. That's the biggest regret that I have in all of this.
1: But detectives did learn one new thing about Melissa and Scott. Some dish.
13: She had an inappropriate relationship with Scott.
2: And Melissa had had a very, very brief, like a 3 week, you know, thing
14: with
2: Scott.
14: Him, with
2: and I was like, oh, dear God, Melissa, that so doesn't matter.
1: But it had been years before when Melissa was first hired out of law school. Detectives discounted it, saying it had nothing to do with Melissa's murder and was not relevant. And of course, Rothstein himself was grilled about Melissa Lewis's murder during depositions and civil suits brought by the investors.
8: We asked him directly whether or not he was involved in any way in the homicide, and he vehemently denied it.
14: How did he take it?
8: He was indignant, but he was also a great actor because he was a sociopath.
1: In the end, neither the police nor the FBI could connect Melissa's murder to Rothstein and his Ponzi scheme. So what happened to his loyal aide, Deborah? She pleaded guilty to money laundering, and the judge came down hard.
14: And you went away to federal prison?
2: I did. With a 10-year sentence.
1: The sentence was later reduced to 4 years. Meanwhile, years had gone by, and Deborah's ex-husband, Tony, still hadn't gone to trial for murder. He sat in jail, all but mute, his lawyer claiming a malady that might prevent him from ever seeing a judge and jury.
15: Coming up, finally, 8 years after Melissa's death, a trial. But what would a jury make of such a strange murder?
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1: A funny thing happened to Tony Villegas on the way to the courtroom. He'd exhibited bizarre behavior and stopped communicating with his attorneys and was declared mentally incompetent to stand trial. Still in custody, he was in and out of treatment facilities for years until doctors found him competent again. Finally, in the summer of 2016, 8 years after the murder, Tony went on trial.
3: Tony Villegas, the defendant in this case.
1: Prosecutor Sherry Tate argued that Tony, fueled by a jealous rage, waited in the bushes for Melissa to come home, followed her into the garage, and then launched a brutal attack on his wife's best friend.
3: It is a hands-on, personal murder. It takes time. It takes premeditation. And why? Because she was a friend.
1: But the residue of pepper spray all over the garage was evidence that Melissa had fought back, and some had apparently gotten on the killer. Tony's housemate testified the night of the murder, he saw his roomie scrubbing his arms.
5: He said that he got pepper spray on him and that his hands were burning and itching.
1: Then an expert on cell phone tracking told the jury Tony had both Melissa's phone and his own personal phone with him the night of the murder and the next day when he was driving his train.
9: They moved north and then back south along the railroad.
1: But now, prosecutors had to tackle the head-scratching question of motive. Why would Tony kill Melissa in the first place? Deborah Villegas testified that Tony became very jealous and angry with Melissa because she'd virtually replaced him in the household.
3: Was Melissa helping you through this difficult time in your life now, through this divorce?
24: Yes, ma'am.
1: And that was the theory. In order to get back at Deborah, he killed her best friend.
16: You have these domestic homicides all the time, but this had a twist to it because he didn't kill Deborah.
1: Then Tony and Deborah's 23-year-old son, Caleb, was called to testify against his father. The usual blank stare on Tony's courtroom face changed as his son recalled how his father blamed Melissa for the divorce.
3: Did he tell you that it was Melissa's fault?
5: He believed that she had a part in it, yes.
3: Did he tell you that he was mad at Melissa about this?
5: Yeah, he was mad about the whole situation.
1: Oh, and there was one more thing. Remember Melissa's jacket, the one found in her SUV? Tests showed Tony's DNA on the jacket. Prosecutors believe Tony wiped his nose with it after being pepper sprayed.
25: The odds of finding an unrelated individual with that profile are rarer than 1 in 30 billion.
26: You couldn't have had better evidence if you had a movie of him killing her.
16: Right.
1: The defense had been dealt a poor hand to play, but attorney Bruce Fleischer chipped away at each state witness, starting with Tony's housemate, the guy with the scrubbing away pepper spray story. The defense said he had 250,000 reasons to make his story up.
27: There was a reward offered.
5: Yes.
27: And who offered that reward?
5: Scott Rothstein.
27: And how much was the reward in the case?
5: $251,000.
1: Ironically, he never got the reward. The collapse of Rothstein's Ponzi scheme put an end to that. And as for the prosecution's theory of motive, Fleischer argued it was as thin as it was nonsensical.
4: You would think that if you were so enraged at your wife for doing this, that you'd want to harm her and not someone else.
1: As for Deborah Villegas, defense attorney Fleischer surprised everyone when he didn't ask her a single question. But he did go after the son, Caleb, challenging him as to why he sat for so long on this story about his father badmouthing Melissa.
27: You didn't tell your mother about that when you first heard about that, did you?
5: No. I didn't see any relevance.
27: And when you spent time with him, things were good?
5: Yes.
27: Okay. You love your dad?
5: Yes.
1: Would jurors notice the tear rolling down Tony's cheek? So, on to the scientific evidence, the cell phone first. Lawyer Fleischer found a mistake in a chart the state's expert had used. Was the expert analysis, in fact, sloppy?
26: If you're such a hotshot expert,
4: right?
26: How does this error creep in?
4: And he said, well, it was a mistake.
1: The same went for the DNA evidence. Attacked the credibility of the analysis. The defense said the DNA results, returned within a few days, were rushed through the police lab because of Rothstein's connections. Attorney Fleischer also suggested there could have been cross-contamination to tilt the scale, so the results pointed at Tony.
4: Our goal was to educate the jury on the Rothstein connections and the Rothstein influence.
26: Had meddled with the physical evidence. Contaminated it, maybe?
4: We can only speculate. But when a man is as powerful a guy as Rothstein was, people would think that they could do things. They could conjure up DNA.
1: And use it to frame Tony Villegas. Before the defense rested, the judge asked Tony Villegas if he wanted to testify.
6: Is it your wish to testify or remain silent?
7: Silent, sir.
1: In closing arguments, Prosecutor Tate said all the evidence pointed to Tony. The pepper spray, cell phone records, and the DNA.
3: There is not one other person on the planet Earth that could leave the DNA on this jacket.
1: The defense reminded jurors that the pepper spray evidence was weak and that both phone records and DNA results could be manipulated.
27: The pieces of the puzzle do not fall into place because reasonable doubt prevents them from falling into place.
1: The jury now had the case. Outside the courtroom, Deborah Villegas saw Melissa's family for the first time in 8 years.
2: All these years later, and it was just washed over me like it had just happened, you know, that I had caused these people a kind of pain that's unimaginable.
1: Later that afternoon, the jury sent out a note, verdict. As the verdict was read, Deborah sat with Melissa's family, consoling her niece.
6: Tony Villegas is guilty of murder in the first degree.
1: Tony's face was blank. Before sentencing, Melissa's aunt, Lynn Habrill, addressed the court and said directly to Tony,
8: "We forgive you, because we must. And release you into God's hands for all eternity."
1: Sentencing was immediate.
6: Sentence to spend the rest of your natural life in Florida State Prison.
1: After Tony was led out of the courtroom, Melissa's family went to his people and hugged them. Then all cried together.
8: My heart broke for them. It's a legacy for their family.
1: Melissa's own legacy is something called the Garden of Reflection. Before her murder, she'd worked for victims' rights and raised money to build it. Now, her name is inscribed there, too. The victim, as prosecutors told it, that in the end had nothing to do with knowing too much about a notorious scandal, but a victim simply of an all-consuming jealousy.
15: That's all for now. I'm Lester Holt. Thanks for joining us.
10: This is a tragedy on top of a tragedy now.
15: It happened so quickly. Their parents in the backyard spa. Their mom in trouble.
11: My dad just panicked.
15: A sudden slip. A fatal fall.
12: You're losing your mother. You're right. Watching her go right in front of you.
15: Someone else was watching her too. A curious neighbor just moments before witnessed something astonishing.
11: It was scary. The look on his face was almost indescribable.
15: What had she seen? Was this drowning really an accident?
13: She's got a huge gash on her head. Something like that's not consistent with just falling down.
15: A husband and father is suddenly under suspicion.
11: He's crying and we're crying. He said, "They think I hurt Mom."
15: Three daughters stand by their dad, and one prosecutor stands firm.
24: He's holding his wife of almost three decades under the water. My job is to get justice for Christy Hall.
15: Was it murder

0: Thanks for joining us. I'm Lester Holt. It's a story that calls to mind the master of suspense, a plot straight out of an Alfred Hitchcock film. A young woman peers into her neighbor's yard and sees something for a few seconds. A man, a woman, and a moment that's unsettling. Was it some kind of accident, a crime, maybe even a murder? What she saw and what she did would set in motion a chain of events that would divide a family and a jury. Here's Keith Morrison.
1: We know the truth, and we know everything that happened.
2: How do we know what we know?
3: It's emotionally unsatisfying not to have that answer.
2: So it is. Even if we've seen something, or if we think we have. And that's the question at the heart of the whole puzzle. Is this woman right?
4: I know what I saw, and I know the conclusion of my story.
2: Of course she does. Of course she does. So why does this other woman think this?
1: She didn't know for sure what she saw.
2: A question, we say, on which all the rest will turn. Why don't we begin here? Cala Mesa, California, Riverside County. Historic missions, sprawling suburbs creeping out to the rim of mountains around the eastern flank of Los Angeles. Here is where Chris and Christy Hall had come to live out their golden years, though they were far from old when it happened, just experienced with life and each other.
5: As far back as I can remember, it's always been Chris and Christy. They were never thought of as separate. They're a unit.
2: These are the three daughters, Courtney, Brianna, and Ashton. And all of them, of course, have heard scores of times the story of how their parents met. It was 1978. Christy had gone to see a relative at the Air Force Base in nearby San Bernardino, and quite by chance, while she was there, encountered a security guard who, to her at least, looked just like Elvis. It was Blair Christopher Hall, Chris to his friends.
6: Apparently she was a little flirty at the gate.
2: In short order, Chris and Christy got married. She was 17, he 20. And as the girls grew up, they said they never doubted for a single moment the powerful bond of love. Their parents with them and with each other.
5: I venture to say we're probably closer with our parents than most children. They're the parents that I hope to one day be.
2: Christy, the vivacious glue of the family. Chris, her perfect mirror.
6: My dad's a little more kicked back, relaxed, and quiet, but they're a perfect balance, I think.
2: For years, Chris Hall was a police officer in San Bernardino until he was shot in the line of duty. And then he went off to become police chief in two small towns in Idaho. And then in 2005, anticipating an empty nest and eventual retirement, the Halls bought this place back in Cala Mesa, which they loved for its backyard pool and spa. And life in the spring of 2007 seemed to have hit a sweet spot, as Ashton and Brianna remember their mother telling them.
6: We happened to be laying on the bed with her. She just started talking. She was like, I'm so happy that I have you girls and Dad. It was kind of one of those conversations that you don't have every day.
2: Still, there was work to be done. It was not a new house, could use some remodeling. Particularly the bathroom. Courtney was still living with her parents as the work began.
5: But they were going to be doing the tile work and stuff, so we wouldn't have a shower for that day.
2: So, shower out of commission, they decided to wake up early, put on their bathing suits, and rinse off in the outdoor spa before the contractor arrived at 6:45 a.m. It was June 7th, 2007. Chris got up first, turned on the spa to warm it up, and then called Brianna at her college dorm in San Diego.
6: Here's your wake-up call, babe. Get out and go on that run.
2: Back at the house, Courtney dozed through her first wake-up, while Chris and Christy made their way outside to the spa. Just after 6:30, Chris looked in on Courtney again, second call, then headed back to the spa. Life's last normal moments. 6:37 a.m.
5: I got up out of bed, and I was putting on my robe, and I just heard this panic scream from my dad yelling for me. You know, I ran down the hallway to the back porch and I saw him just trying to pull my mom out of the spa. 911
7: emergency.
2: It was she who dialed 911 as she and her father struggled to lift her mother out of the spa.
5: It was the first moments of the worst day of our lives.
7: Is it possible for people to understand what it's like to be in that situation?
5: I don't think so. It's to see just both your parents in the worst times that you've ever seen them. Obviously, my mom unconscious, and my dad just panicked, and for the first time in my life, seeing him just that way, not knowing what to do.
7: Because he was a cop. He was used to dealing with those kinds of things.
5: He's a cop used to dealing with those kinds of things with people that weren't not his wife.
2: So Courtney took charge. After calling 911, she started CPR on her mother with her father. EMT and firefighter Eric Norwood was the first to respond.
8: He just started, help my wife, oh my God, help my wife, help my wife.
2: Chris Hall was kneeling at his wife's side, more in the way than anything, and so hysterical it was hard for the EMTs to help.
8: It took us a little bit to get him out of the way.
5: He didn't want to leave her. He was just holding her hand, yelling her name.
2: The paramedics worked on Christy for more than 20 minutes. No vital signs. None.
5: And no words to describe just the fear and the anxiety.
7: You're losing your mother. And you're watching her go right in front of you.
5: We tried to say we're together, and we just couldn't.
2: The ambulance rushed her off to the hospital, where she was declared dead. She had drowned in the family spa. A private family tragedy. Except, maybe not so private after all. Someone was watching.
0: Coming up.
4: It was a horrible scream.
0: A witness. But to what? What exactly did she see?
9: I don't know. You know, I can't explain what she's saying she saw.
0: When Dateline continues.
2: On the morning of June 7, 2007, Brianna Hall was on the road from San Diego, driving home from college to what she didn't know, except that her elder sister, Courtney, had called and it sounded bad.
6: She said, there was an accident, you need to just, you know, come home right away.
2: It was Courtney who eventually broke the news to Ashton and Brianna. Their mother, their father's wife of close to 30 years, was dead. But neither Courtney nor Chris waited at the house to tell the sisters what happened or to comfort them, nor did they linger over the body at the hospital. They couldn't, because father and daughter were escorted to separate squad cars and driven to the police station to talk about the accident.
7: What was that ride like?
5: Quiet. You know, just remember crying the whole time. I couldn't comfort my father. He couldn't comfort me. We got to the station, and he said that my dad would just be a few more minutes.
2: Chris, so frenzied at the scene, had calmed down by then. He was a cop among cops, after all. And he understood, he said, what was necessary to help them sort out what happened.
10: I can't even start to imagine what you're going through, okay? And just you know, it's a death investigation, and we have to do this, okay?
2: Happy to help, he said. Whatever would get him back home to comfort his daughters as quickly as possible. Chris told investigators what happened. How, as Courtney slept, he and Christy were in the spa bathing.
9: She got out, went in, went to the bathroom, got some more coffee, tried to wake up Courtney. Courtney didn't wake up, apparently. She came back out.
2: As Christy returned to the spa, said Chris, they passed each other on the patio. He went in the house then, he said, stopped by Courtney's room to make sure she was awake, then went right back outside and saw his wife floating face down in the spa. He called Courtney then, he said, and they began a frantic effort to revive her.
9: I can tell we lost her.
2: From what? A fall? Must have been.
10: In your gut, tell me what you think happened.
9: I'm thinking she slipped in. She slipped or something. I don't know. That's the only thing I can think of.
2: But Chris apparently hadn't noticed the nasty 3-inch laceration on Christy's head. And here, suddenly, the point of the police interview is revealed.
10: The gash she has on her head.
9: She's got a gash.
10: She's got a huge gash on her head. Okay. Something like that is not consistent with just falling down.
2: not consistent with just falling down? Why would the police think that?
10: Yeah, I mean, you've been around for a while.
11: Sure. I know where you're going, and no, there's nothing different.
2: Why, in fact, was this ex-police chief being questioned at all about the apparently disastrous accident that killed the love of his life? And the answer was, right next door. When Chris and Christy Hall took their outdoor bath that morning in June, someone was watching. Her.
4: I got up at 6, got my coffee.
2: Lindsay Patterson was on leave from her IT job in the Navy, visiting her mom, who lives just over the backyard wall from the Hall House. Lindsay was inside, in the bathroom that faced away from the Hall House and out onto the street, when she heard a noise.
4: It was a horrible scream. It was just something was wrong kind of scream.
2: A woman's? She thought. She went outside to tell her mom.
4: And I said, did you hear that scream? And she said, yeah, but I think it's just kids playing in the pool.
2: Kids? At 6-something in the morning? Lindsay walked over to the 6-foot brick wall between their yard and the Halls. She stepped on the planter, she said, and looked over the wall.
4: At that point, I saw a man with one hand on top of a woman's head, and then one hand on her back, and she was face down in the water.
2: Like something was going on?
4: Yeah, that's what I assumed.
2: That is, she thought she was looking at a sex act in progress.
4: I don't know why it didn't seem right, but something made me want to look again.
2: Perhaps 90 seconds, she said, between her first and second looks. And this time, she said, she only saw the man in the spa.
4: He's leaning back, just relaxed in the hot tub, but I don't see her. He's got his elbows back, and he's just kind of looking around like nothing.
2: Where did the woman go? Lindsay told her mom something seemed strange.
4: She again tells me, Lindsay, stop being nosy. Don't worry about it. But it just didn't seem right. It wasn't enough time for her to have gotten out and gone inside the house.
2: So, said Lindsay, she went to the wall again, her third and final look.
4: At that point, he was getting out of the jacuzzi, and he was in a very big rush. She's still nowhere to be seen. The look on his face was almost indescribable. It was almost as if he had just gone into another world. It was scary.
2: It was instinct that told her something was wrong, said Lindsay. So she called 911.
12: 911, state your emergency.
13: I don't want them to see me.
2: So now, hours and hours later, the detectives confronted Chris with Lindsay's story. Why, they asked, didn't her story match his?
14: So am I supposed to believe the witness is lying?
11: I don't want to say she's lying. I mean, she sounded like a truthful kid or whatever, but I mean, I don't know. You know, I can't explain what she's saying she saw.
2: So now that question we posed as we began, did Lindsay Patterson really know what she saw?
0: Coming up.
3: She didn't see what was really happening.
0: What had really happened? There would soon be a turn in the case.
15: This was not an accidental drowning. It was purely much more suspicious than that.
0: When
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0: Chris and Christy Hall's three daughters clung together in grief and shock all through the dismal evening hours of that worst of all days, June 7, 2007, waiting for their father to return from the police station, and they wondered, why was it taking so long? Then the phone rang, and they had their answer.
1: You know, broken up words, and he's crying, and we're crying, and that was when he said, they think I hurt Mom. I mean, he was very upset.
0: But he didn't sound surprised when he said, they
2: no, he
0: think
2: was
0: I...
2: crying. He was crying.
1: He was upset. Very upset.
0: But by the time police investigators were questioning Chris, remember, they'd heard from Lindsay Patterson. And at the station, Chris's version of events in the spa differed in one crucial detail from what Lindsay described seeing that first time she peered over the wall and into the hall's backyard.
3: That specifically, me holding her down in there, there's nothing that took place in that jacuzzi that would explain that. There was no sex, there was no, I don't even think we had any contact while we were in the jacuzzi, other than when I was getting her out of the jacuzzi.
0: But investigators were getting a good look at Christie's body and saw wounds that, to them, suggested a struggle and more than one nasty blow to the head. So the police had to choose which version, Chris Hall's or Lindsay Patterson's, was more likely the true story of what happened. Tom Dove was a senior investigator for the Riverside DA.
4: I think they felt there was enough to say this was not an accidental drowning. It was purely much more suspicious than that.
0: And so, before the night was over, Chris Hall was arrested and charged with the murder of his wife. The girls could stop waiting. He wasn't coming home.
1: It was obviously a tragedy losing our mother that day, but this is a tragedy on top of a tragedy now.
2: Just because knowing our parents isn't just
1: the farthest thing from the truth.
0: And one that felt infected by some kind of madness, said the girls. Christy was the love of their father's life. After all, the center of everything for him. How, they wondered, could anyone so happy in his marriage and his life be accused of harming her? And she was happy, too. They said as happy as she'd ever been. They knew it, they said, based on that mother-daughter talk they had. Not long before she died.
1: She just kept reiterating
2: it was
1: how happy she was.
2: Kind of odd.
1: And me and Bray will always,
2: of course, didn't think
1: that
2: much of it at that time.
1: Yeah.
2: But that being the last time we actually saw her,
5: kind of burned into your memories.
2: Yeah.
0: But right or wrong, the legal trigger had been pulled. Chris Hall spent almost 2 months in jail until his daughters received the payout from Christie's life insurance policy and used the money to meet his $1 million bail. And then he went back to what was to be his retirement retreat, to prepare with the help of his daughters for a murder trial.
6: That's very surprising to have a client in a murder case out on bail, but he was a special man, and this was a special situation.
0: These are attorneys who would eventually defend him, though at first they only heard about the case. Steve Harmon and Paul Gretsch.
7: You've said two things there, special man, special situation.
8: I think both of us can say that this is a man that we like and that we know, and we don't feel he could have done anything like this.
0: So Chris Hall and his daughters prepared for a trial which they hoped would make clear to everybody, the police, the neighbor, the world, that Chris would not, could not, did not harm the love of his life.
6: There was never, in 30 years of marriage, never one moment of violence. There was no motive for this man to kill his wife.
0: Harmon and Gretsch had a look at neighbor Lindsay Patterson's eyewitness account and suggested it was really not conclusive at all. It was tragically incomplete.
6: She saw three snapshots. What is missed by everyone is the wife getting into the jacuzzi, slipping, falling into the jacuzzi, hitting her head, going unconscious, and drowning.
0: See this sharp corner sticking out into the spa? Hitting her head on this would certainly have opened a gash and knocked Christy out, said the attorney.
6: She didn't see what was really happening during the times when she was not looking.
0: That scream that made Lindsay Patterson look over the wall? Lindsay, they pointed out, was in a bathroom that faced the street. She wasn't in the backyard when she says she heard it. Could have been anybody. And Courtney, who was inside her own house near the spa, didn't hear a thing.
2: We don't think that she's lying. We just think she misinterpreted what she saw.
0: And anyway, Lindsay, to a certain degree, concedes she didn't know what she was seeing
7: in her glimpses that morning.
1: Something was wrong.
7: And yet you hadn't really seen anything.
1: I know, but I knew something was wrong. I don't know if in my brain I was putting things together, but from between the scream, the position that he was holding her, and then not having enough time for her to have gone inside.
7: So it's like you kind of got three different snapshots
1: right.
7: of something going on in there
1: right.
7: and had to kind of work out
1: yeah.
7: what this was.
1: You know, I wasn't thinking at that point, oh, this man just murdered his wife.
7: But now, based largely on that account, Chris Hall would go on trial for murder. And it was a trial for his daughters, too.
1: He loved her. They were each other's best friends. And this is not fair to him because he truly loved her more than anyone.
7: And yet the prosecutor was going to try to prove that this family man and former cop murdered his wife. Could it be done?
9: Coming up, the case begins. Evidence is revealed in court.
10: When you lose that amount of hair, it's not reasonably explained by any kind of fall.
9: And secrets are revealed from the past.
10: This man had an uncanny ability to fabricate stories.
9: When Dateline continues.
7: Burke Strunsky is a hard-charging man, ex-member in good standing of the San Francisco DA's office. At the time, he was a senior deputy DA in Riverside. That takes skill, persuasive powers. Strunsky would need them in the murder case against the former police chief and family man, Chris Hall.
10: Mr. Hall, on the surface, looks like a loving family man. He looks like a good father. He was somebody that had the support of his family.
7: So he did. But Strunsky wasn't buying the loving father and family man bit. No, when he heard about Chris Hall's very obvious grief, the wailing that went on after the so-called accident, the phrase that crossed his mind was, it's an act.
10: I think it was a wonderful performance by the defendant of acting like a bereaved husband. But when you look at his actions, how little he did to help his wife.
7: Who tried harder to save Christy? Not Chris, said the prosecutor, but his daughter.
10: She called 911. She helped him get the body out of the spa. She is the only one that did chest compression. He had no interest in truly helping his wife.
7: A matter of opinion, of course. But Prosecutor Strunsky poked around in Chris Hall's past as a policeman. And what did he find?
10: This man had an uncanny ability to fabricate stories.
7: 7 years earlier, while Hall was chief of police in Cascade, Idaho, he was charged with and convicted of misuse of public money, embezzled $19,000, spent 10 months in jail. A white-collar crime, hardly murder. But what struck the prosecutor is that he says Hall tried to cover it up. To plan a fraud, to lie about it, not just lie about it, but lie about it effectively.
10: I think that was very telling about who we were dealing with.
7: Suddenly, the prosecutor's prospects were looking better. At the trial, Strunsky made Lindsay Patterson his star witness, of course. It was her story, after all, that got the whole thing started. But almost as important, he called the Riverside County medical examiner, who testified that those lacerations in Christie's head could not, in his opinion, have been the result of a single accidental fall. And the ME argued the particular type of bruising on Christie's face and body was a hallmark of homicide.
10: The totality of injuries were not consistent with somebody slipping and falling and then a rescue attempt.
7: And there was a clump of hair in the bottom of the spa, still entwined with a broken plastic hair clip. That, said the prosecutor, could only have come from a violent struggle.
10: When you lose that amount of hair, it's not reasonably explained by any kind of fall.
7: There were some minor hiccups in the case. Lindsay Patterson, for example, was a little inconsistent about how long she looked over the backyard wall that first time she saw something going on. Was it just a few seconds or as long as a minute? But either way, said the prosecutor, Lindsay was sure she saw physical contact. That was the important thing.
10: he was given the opportunity to explain any physical contact that could in any way reasonably explain what Lindsey Patterson missaw. In other words, were they washing each other? Were they involved in a sex act? Was there anything that she could have misinterpreted? And at the end of the day, you're not just stuck with the fact that Lindsey Patterson made a mistake. You have to actually believe that Lindsey Patterson really hallucinated about everything she saw.
0: And what made Lindsey's story all the more convincing, said Prosecutor Strunsky, was she told it before finding out what happened to Christie. She dialed 911 a full minute and a half before anyone from the Hall House did, before Lindsey had any idea how it would end. Here's what the jury heard her say in that call.
11: I saw him put her underwater and hold her there.
0: And she was still on the phone with 911 when Chris All came outside and found his wife's body floating in the spa, called out for Courtney.
11: Oh, and now there's screaming outside.
0: Investigator Tom Dove.
4: I heard it best described during the trial as a cosmic coincidence that someone could see something that they perceived to be more than just some kind of kinky action in a jacuzzi in the morning, and then that actually turned out to be true, that a woman was actually drowned in that spa. That is not a coincidence. That is what she saw.
0: The prosecution's theory? Somehow, sitting in the spa that morning, Chris was overcome by some private fury. Who knows what? A hidden violence is what Strunsky called it. And then killed his spouse when he thought nobody was looking.
10: Chris Hull ambushed his wife, grabbed her by the hair, slammed her head twice into the concrete edge. He's holding his wife of almost three decades under the water, showing absolutely no mercy, no remorse, and an absolute desire to end her life at that point.
0: And then the BS de resistance.
10: He then gets out of the spa. Walks into the house where his plan is to wake his 22-year-old daughter, who he can use as a alibi witness.
0: One little quibble. Why? In fact, as convinced as he was of Hall's guilt, Strunsky conceded the why was a problem. Didn't legally have to know, he said, but he just didn't. There it was.
10: It's emotionally unsatisfying not to have that answer, not to know the entire narrative of what happened.
0: But you'd want to know why this guy, married to this woman for almost 30 years, apparently happily, would suddenly turn on her and drown her in the pool.
10: Right, and I'm not sure we got the answers to that specific question.

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0: Chris Hall's daughter sat through every miserable minute of their dad's trial for murder here at the courthouse in Riverside, California. Their review of the prosecutor's portrait of their father. It was a lie, they said.
1: It's hurtful to us to hear someone basically say that he knows our parents better than we do. And he knows our father's a sociopath and that we're blind to it. And he knows that there was hidden violence in our parents' marriage and we just didn't see it. You're basically telling us that we didn't know that our whole lives were a lie.
2: And there's no proof of that.
0: Chris Hall had never been violent, argued the defense. Had no motive, no reason to suddenly turn on his wife. It had to be a freak accident. So, said the defense, Lindsay Patterson didn't really know what she saw. In fact, if she'd really witnessed Chris Hall drowning his wife, why then didn't she claim to see Christie's body in the spa when she looked again? Didn't make sense. But the highlight was the Hall daughter's testimony. Emotional. Quite powerful. So it put Prosecutor Strunsky in a strange position, at odds with the victim's own family.
3: They were so clear. If we had any inkling he had done this, believe me, we would have said so.
4: And
3: we would have seen it.
4: I think that's what they truly believe in their hearts. And, you know, it weighs on me greatly, but my job is to get justice for Christie Hall.
0: Now it was up to a jury to decide. After 6 days of testimony, 2 days of deliberation, they couldn't. It was a deadlock. The judge declared a mistrial. Chris Hall walked out of court with his family, free, but not quite in the clear. And nothing at all like a victory for the Hall daughters.
3: What was it like to get that hung jury? What did you think then?
2: That was tragic. That was devastating to us.
3: You expected a not guilty verdict?
2: Oh, yes. Yeah. Not a doubt.
0: Deputy D.A. Burke Strunsky was disappointed, too, and was also determined to retry the case. But first, he sent his investigator on a mission to explore the life and marriage of Chris Hall. And what do you know? In Idaho, where Hall had been a disgraced police chief, the investigator uncovered a startling accusation.
5: Chris was a great, great con man.
0: Former Los Angeles police officer Jerry Winkle, the county commissioner up in Idaho. But once upon a time, he was Chris Hall's friend. That is, before a night of poker and booze, when he said Hall made a disturbing revelation that he'd shot himself in the leg.

0: when he was a cop in order to get medical retirement benefits.
1: Chris had been drinking beer, and he came right out and told me that he had shot himself.
0: But there was more. DA investigator Tom Dove had discovered a secret, not in Chris's past, but in Christie's.
2: There had been infidelity in the marriage 6 years prior, while Chris Hall was in custody in Idaho.
0: Christie's affair was relatively brief, years earlier, but she'd been in phone contact with the man just days before she died. Had Chris found out? Impossible to know. But when investigator Dove talked to Christie's co-workers at the clinic where she was an X-ray technician, several of them said they noticed a sudden change in her usually vibrant personality. One co-worker offered more.
2: She told us that she was contemplating a divorce.
0: If true, and it was only an if, it might well persuade a jury. But also, Prosecutor Strunsky needed to explain what Lindsay Patterson saw or didn't see. Why didn't she see Christie's drowned body when she peeked over the wall a second time?
3: We were not able to explain to the jury why she didn't see Christie at that point. And I think that allowed the defense to make the argument that Christie Hall was inside.
0: The prosecution hired a water expert to do a recreation of the Hall spa. Andrea Zafaris has been assisting law enforcement nationwide with drowning investigations for the past 20 years. Zafaris got in the spa while Strunsky videotaped from the spot where Lindsay was watching.
4: From the center of the pool and towards where Lindsay was standing, anywhere I was laying, you could not be seen from Lindsay's viewpoint. So once I sank below the surface and hit that bottom, you could not see me at all from Lindsay's viewpoint.
0: And now the prosecutor was ready. In May 2011, 1 year after the first jury deadlocked, Burke Strunsky went back to court armed with his new evidence for a brand new panel of Hall's peers. Jurors heard medical experts testify about the injuries to Christie's head, and once again heard Lindsay's 911 call.
5: I saw him put her underwater.
0: Christie's co-workers testified for the prosecution, and Jerry Winkle traveled from Idaho to tell jurors what he thought of Chris Hall.
1: I was ashamed to admit that he was once a police officer.
0: But if the prosecution had upped its game in the year between the two trials, so had the defense. That's when well-known attorneys Steve Harmon and Paul Gretsch entered the scene, and they came out swinging. That story about Christie's affair, for example?
6: There's a shadow hanging over all of this stuff. A very human sort of shadow, which is that she was having a little affair, right? Had a boyfriend.
7: Yes, if the husband knew about it, but the wife never, ever mentions it and tells the husband. No one tells the husband.
0: Quite right, said the judge. And because there was no evidence that Chris knew about his wife's affair, he ruled it out of the trial. And the story about Hall shooting himself for retirement benefits?
7: That was just absolutely a lie. That's wrong. There was never, never any evidence or indication or not even a moment's breath that he shot himself.
0: Anyway, the story was prejudicial, said the judge, so he threw that out too. As for what Lindsay Patterson says she saw, Chris Hall holding his wife's head underwater, the defense had prepared its own visual demonstration, had taken pictures from her angle at the wall to show that it could look like two people were touching in the spa, even if they weren't.
8: This is what she described seeing in her testimony. Okay. But on the close-up, what do you notice?
9: They're not touching, but they're in position where they could be.
7: But that's different than actually touching.
0: Again, the Hall daughters were there every minute, their father's enduring champions. And this time, more family members came to court. Two of Christie's own siblings testified for Chris.
7: And said the same thing. We have not a doubt in our minds that this was not a moment of violence. Mm. This was not a murder. The victim's own sister and own brother, that's an amazing thing to see.
0: Perhaps it was. But listen to this. The defense had one more very significant witness, a witness who oozed credibility, the sitting medical examiner from neighboring San Bernardino County, who stuck his neck way out to disagree publicly in a court of law with the medical examiner from Riverside.
8: He found this to be an accidental death, not a homicide.
0: This was not some ordinary hired gun. This was a public official who said straight out that Christie's head injuries could and perhaps should be explained by an accidental fall.
6: He didn't rule out homicide.
8: He didn't rule out homicide, but he said the preponderance of the evidence was towards an accidental drowning. What I've always been astounded by this with this case is that the Hall family lives so close to the San Bernardino border. If Christie had slipped and fell 4 or 5 blocks over, the pathologist in that county would never have filed criminal charges. An accident of geography.
0: So now, a second jury would have to sort through these two sets of allegations, these two opposing realities, and decide whether Chris Hall would turn and embrace home and his loving daughters, or a pair of handcuffs and a life in prison.
10: Coming up.
11: Things can only go so wrong for so long before something has to actually go right.
10: Guilty or not guilty? This time, the answer from the jurors would be unanimous. When Dateline...
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0: May 2011. For the second time, 12 men and women of Riverside County, California, filed out of the courtroom, a second jury, to make a life decision about Chris Hall. Did he murder his wife? Which of the medical examiners should they believe? Whose account of the defendant's character? And perhaps most important, what did Lindsay Patterson see when she peeked 3 times into the Hall's backyard?
6: Do you ever have those sort of little dark moments of the soul where you think, I may have misinterpreted, misremembered?
15: It's something I've thought about every day. Whether I misinterpreted, whether I think I saw something that wasn't there. I didn't see everything.
6: Yeah.
15: But I saw what I saw, and I know the conclusion of my story. I know it. I know it right here. I know it.
0: Of course, Chris Hall's daughters say they know the truth, too. Real thing. In their hearts.
16: I think that we were the three most critical jurors in that courtroom. Believe me, if we had heard anything or had any inkling that our father could have done this, as much as it would hurt and as much as we love our father, we would want that justice for our mother.
0: The jurors deliberated 2 days, then broke for the long weekend. It was Memorial Day. Hall's daughters felt good.
11: Things can only go so wrong for so long before something has to actually go right for us.
16: We just did a lot of talking about the future and this, you know, being over, this being finished. And honestly, I was concerned about Dad and how he was finally going to be able to grieve for the loss of his wife.
0: And
6: Then it was Tuesday, 8:45 in the morning. The jury gathered. And minutes later, a signal. They were ready. Chris Hall and his daughters rushed to court. And in the end, it was very quick. Guilty of first-degree murder. Their father would not be coming home. Probably ever.
16: He's being cuffed and potentially put away for life. And yeah, it hurts. And we are angry about that.
9: You can still hear those daughters accusing you of unfairly convicting their father.
3: Absolutely. It weighs on me. But at the same time, I know who I'm dealing with when it comes to Chris Hall. In fact, he's the one that stolen their mother from them.
6: It had been a peculiar fact of this case that the victims' and defendants' families had stood solidly together against the prosecution. But what no one knew was the truth was more complicated. After the verdict at Chris Hall's sentencing, a letter was introduced. It was from another of Christy Hall's brothers, Billy Carlton, who, until now, had said not one public word about the case. "We would like to ask His Honor for the maximum sentence," wrote Billy. "The pain that my family has suffered through this tragedy is unforgivable.
17: And I didn't want to hurt the girls, but I had to say what was on my mind."
6: "There was a deep divide in Christie's family," said Billy. "Some of her relatives believed Chris was innocent, but he, and he says others, including Christie's uncle Steve Mundy, silently urged on the prosecutor."
17: "Half the family was convinced he was innocent, and half the family was convinced he wasn't. And that's hard to do when you have a big family, and you all have to be together every once in a while.
9: And when it involves a member as loved as Christie was."
17: "Exactly."
9: "Does that explain why this kind of group of people in the family decided just to let justice take its course?"
17: "We had talked about it quite
8: a bit.
17: I think so. And you've got to know when to show up sometimes and when not to show up, just to keep what's left of the family as together as you can have it."
8: "Thank you so much for coming.
6: When it was over, Hall convicted and sentenced to 25 years to life, some of Christie's relatives met with Prosecutor Strunsky and thanked him.
18: "They wanted me to thank you for putting me that way, because he's a murderer."
6: And the Hall daughters, having lost their beloved mother, fought to save a father they adored.
16: "It's a devastating reality. It really is. Especially for a family that, you know, to say that we are close is an understatement, you know. To go from that to being not able to be there with each other. It's the greatest heartbreak that anyone can ever experience, I think."
19: That's all for now. I'm Lester Holt. Thanks for joining us.
20: I got a call saying that the house was on fire. The first thing they asked me was, "Who would want to kill you? Who would want to murder you?" And I just kind of looked at him like, "What?" I couldn't believe it. Was he watching me?
21: That fire was set to throw us off. He was very calculating.
22: Years before, his wife killed herself.
23: Yes. He claimed that she committed suicide just days before she was due to give birth to their first child.
24: She was extremely excited for that baby. She just wanted to be a mom.
22: This wasn't somebody who was thinking about suicide.
21: Exactly. It made me wonder, okay, was he a murderer?
22: So now you're trying to prove a very old murder with pretty much no evidence.
21: Correct.
25: Is he kind of gloating that he got away with it?
21: He's thinking, well, catch me if you can. We are going to do her and her family justice. We're going to solve this murder.
19: Here's Josh Mankiewicz with Secrets from the Grave. Wander through any graveyard, and you'll find them. Mysteries etched in stone. Lives cut tragically short by war, disease, misfortune, and sometimes murder. Many who rest in these peaceful places took secrets to their graves. but some here are merely waiting. Waiting for someone to take interest and ask questions. And as you're about to see, the dead can be exceedingly patient. Our story begins on a frigid March night in 2009 with a house fire in Stowe, Ohio. That fire was important, not for what it destroyed, but for what it illuminated.
1: 911, where's your emergency?
2: Eugene Dale Drive. There's a fire.
1: The house or what?
2: The house.
19: The caller was a 16-year-old girl who told the 911 operator that she, her parents, and her younger brother had all escaped, but barely. And then her father took the phone.
2: I don't understand. The entire front of our house is just engulfed.
1: Okay. I'm glad everybody got out.
19: That dad was Scott Perk. You'll be hearing a lot about him. Perk said his family had been sound asleep when he heard a loud boom.
2: It was like we heard an explosion.
1: Oh, you did?
2: Yep. And that's what woke us up. Real cold at the moment.
19: Perk said he'd scrambled to get everyone up and out. By the time the first fire units rolled up, the Perk home was a roaring bonfire. Firefighters smelled gasoline as soon as they got out of their trucks, so a call immediately went out to Stowe Police Detective Ken Mifflin.
21: When I got there, I saw the fire department still putting out the blaze. Someone had taken probably a pipe wrench to disconnect the gas line, and it was blowing out natural gas. It sounded like it was a very large roaring sound.
4: At that point, that gas hadn't ignited.
21: No, you know, it could have possibly blown up. The person who set the fire poured gasoline all the way to the gas meter and on top of the gas meter.
4: The idea was fire starts at the gasoline, goes to the gas main, and possibly destroys the house and everybody in it.
21: Absolutely.
19: Mifflin found the Perk family sheltered at a neighbor's house and asked the father, Scott Perk, to step outside.
21: So we actually went over to my unmarked Detective Bureau car, and we sat in my car where it was nice and warm.
4: I guess the first question is, who'd want to burn down your house? Who are your enemies?
21: Exactly. Right. And Scott said he really didn't have any. There was no one that he knew that was so angry at him that would want to, you know, try to harm him or his family. So, you know, the investigation just basically took off from there.
19: Perhaps it was the warm car on such a cold night. Or maybe it was Mifflin's warm manner. Either way, Scott Perk was feeling chatty.
21: He'd lost his job about 8 or 9 days prior to this. Things were not going well in his life.
19: When asked how he and his wife Tammy had spent the evening prior to the fire, Perk responded with this little shocker.
21: Scott and Tammy, they're swingers. And they spent the evening basically apart because Scott was at home, but Tammy was out with a friend of hers.
4: Another man.
21: Tammy was out with another man. She was dating their son's martial arts instructor. And so she spent the evening with him, came home roughly around 1 o'clock in the morning.
19: Strange? Sure. But Scott Perk was just getting started.
4: Scott told you that Tammy brought him the leftovers from the dinner that she'd had with the guy she was seeing.
21: Right.
4: This is just like, you know, hey, honey, here's some leftover orange chicken that this other guy and I didn't eat.
21: Right. You know, Tammy went to bed first, and Scott finished off the leftovers.
19: No detail, it seemed, was too small or insignificant for Scott Perk.
21: It was like turning a faucet on. Once you turned it on, he just kept talking, and I just kept writing down the answers.
19: At times, it was hard to keep up. Scott Perk kept offering answers to questions the detective hadn't asked. And there seemed to be so much more he wanted to say.
5: When we come back,
4: he's doing almost everything he can to make himself sound like a suspect.
21: Yes, exactly.
7: As Scott Perk keeps talking, suspicion keeps mounting about this house on fire
5: and a burning secret.
21: I was shocked, and it made me wonder, okay, now I need to look into this, and I'm looking at someone who I believe is an arsonist. Now I'm wondering, okay, was he a murderer?
5: When Dateline continues.
19: In 20 years with a badge, Detective Ken Mifflin had never encountered anyone quite like Scott Perk. As the two of them sat in his car watching Perk's home being reduced to ash, Perk kept talking, saying things he probably shouldn't have been saying to a cop who already suspected this fire was arson.
21: He was heavily in debt, and he made no bones about telling us, you know, that he even actually figured out if his house actually burned down, he would only owe about $70,000 in debt.
4: It's essentially him saying, hey, look, I'm not going to hide anything. You're going to find out that I'm in debt.
21: Right.
19: Arson for insurance money? Too early to say, but a real possibility.
21: He videotaped everything in his house. He told us that, too, in case there was ever a fire. And he just did it recently. And when I asked him how recent, he said very recent.
4: And he's doing almost everything he can to make himself sound like a suspect.
21: Yes, exactly.
19: What was Mr. Perk up to? The detective couldn't guess. Parked down the driveway, well away from the burning home, sat the Perk family van, cleaned up and ready for a road trip. According to Scott, he and his son had been planning to visit family in North Carolina.
21: And what drew our attention was what he actually had packed inside the van.
4: I'm guessing it was not stuff you would typically bring on vacation.
21: Old family photos, cookbooks that had family recipes for generations in there, to which he could offer no explanation about why those were even in the van.
19: It was a few days after the fire at Scott Perk's house that Stowe's chief arson investigator, Jim Lydell, back from vacation, called Detective Ken Mifflin.
23: And he says, you've got to hear this. And he played me the 911 tape.
10: Uniondale Drive. There's a fire.
19: Mifflin had heard something on that initial 911 call from Scott Perk's daughter, something he wanted Lydell to hear, too. During a lull, Scott Perk can be heard calmly whispering to someone.
10: Oh, God, you pick up a ferret.
19: He was talking about a pet ferret. And his tone seemed to be more rueful oversight than anguished alarm.
23: That was a bit of a flag, leading us to believe that there had been a plan anyways all along.
19: Add in Scott Perk's money woes and his admission that an insurance payout would clear most of his debt. And Lydell was pre-sold on the idea of Scott Perk as an arson suspect. Oh, and Mifflin wasn't finished. On the night of the fire, the detective told Lydell, Scott Perk had casually added a tantalizing detail to his life story.
21: Scott, just out of the blue, says to me, well, his first wife had committed suicide in 1985, and she was pregnant, 9 months pregnant.
4: As if, like, you know, not only is my house in embers, but this isn't even the worst thing that happened to me.
21: I was shocked, and it made me wonder, okay, now I need to look into this. And I'm looking at someone who I believe is an arsonist. Now I'm wondering, okay, was he a murderer?
19: The two lawmen decided to pursue parallel investigations into Scott Perk. Lydell would take lead on the arson case. Mifflin, the suicide.
4: You guys know each other and you get along.
21: He knows exactly what he's doing.
23: We do work very well together. We have a great relationship.
19: Mifflin knew his case had the highest hurdles. Not only had Scott Perk's first wife, Meg Perk, died 24 years earlier, but she had died in Akron, only a few miles from Stowe, but a different jurisdiction.
4: What's it like to go to the Akron police and say, hey, I'm from a much smaller department, but I think you got this case wrong back in the mid-1980s.
21: You have to approach it very carefully, but we have a good working relationship with the police department in Akron, and you have to make the phone call.
19: Instead of waving off this small-town detective, the Akron cops were willing to help.
21: I talked to a detective who I dealt with in the past. He said, it's not a cold case, it's a closed case. If you want to have us, you know, use your eyes to take a look at it, you know, we'll send you a copy of the report. And he did.
19: According to the original police report, Meg Perk was 24 years old and 9 months pregnant on the day she died.
21: Scott stated that the morning of March 18th, 1985, Meg had woken up sick. And Scott had made a doctor's appointment for her to go see her doctor.
19: Later that morning, Scott says he was taking a bath when he saw Meg walk past the bathroom door.
21: He gets out of the bathtub about 4 or 5 minutes later, and then lo and behold, he sees Meg hanging from a rope in the stairwell of their apartment.
4: His story is that he cuts Meg down and tries to do some CPR?
21: Yes, once he saw Meg hanging, then he grabbed a steak knife from one of the tables nearby and cut the rope, and then he started to do CPR. So he calls for EMS to respond and meets them at the door when they get there.
19: Meg's unborn baby, a boy, died that same day. Meg lingered another 24 hours. She never regained consciousness. The detective had nothing he could test or examine. In fact, even the police photos from the scene had been tossed long ago. Still nothing about Scott Perk's version of the story felt right.
21: Most women who are 9 months pregnant and carry their child full term typically do not commit suicide. That was the first thing. Second thing was he was in the apartment when his wife hung herself in a stairwell of their apartment. Most individuals do it by themselves with no one around.
4: Both of those facts were available to the Akron police back in 1985.
21: They had their doubts that this was truly a suicide. However, they just didn't have enough.
19: Next, the detective examined the original autopsy photos.
4: What did you see?
21: Sure. What stood out in my mind from the autopsy photos was on Meg's neck, there were lines on her neck that looked like a belt mark was on her neck, not a rope mark.
19: The detective figured the only way to find out what had actually happened in that apartment in 1985 was to learn all he could about Scott and Meg Perk.
0: Coming up, something disturbing about Meg's past.
24: There was a note on the coffee table, and it said that she had tried to hang herself.
0: And something dark from Scott's.
21: He was the ninja burglar.
4: The ninja burglar.
21: He would actually commit burglaries dressed up as a ninja.
4: How many burglaries are we talking about?
21: At least 10 burglaries. He would come into your bedroom and watch you sleep, and then take your wallet or purse off your nightstand.
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1: In the weeks after Scott Perk's house burned down, police in Stowe, Ohio, heard an earful from people who either knew him or knew of him.
2: Him and his wife are swingers. They go to the Holiday Inn on Route 8 and they have these orgies and stuff.
1: There was plenty of gossip and speculation in tip calls like this one. But occasionally there was something new.
2: His wife and child back in the 80s had been hit by a drunken driver.
1: Remember, Perk had told the detective his first wife took her own life. Now it seemed he'd told at least one of his former lovers an entirely different story.
2: He had told my girlfriend that he went over there and killed the guy, cut him up, and buried him. And she's like, oh, you know, they just had sex, you know what I mean? And then he's confessing.
1: The detective, of course, knew better. Scott Perk's first wife, Meg, and their unborn son had indeed died in Akron. In 1985. Her death was suicide by hanging, according to the coroner's report. 35 years later, Meg's memory is still fresh for Dawn Cracker. Dawn and Meg were best buds in high school.
3: She was quiet, but people would always say that she reminded them of Janis Joplin in her kind of like hippie, kind of bohemian attitude. But she was very much more reserved. Like, she'd come into a room or something, and people just wanted to be with her.
1: Meg had been a serious student back then, an amateur poet, who managed to get several of her pieces published.
4: Some of her poetry was a little bit dark.
1: Meg's brother, Michael Metcalf.
5: Sometimes it's about sadness or about loss, even death.
6: You ever read it and worry about her?
5: Back then, no, not really.
1: Dawn, who'd known Scott since first grade, told the detective he seemed like a model boyfriend to Meg.
3: He did everything exactly that you would expect a good boyfriend to do. He, you know, opened doors for her. He took her out. He did everything that he was, like, you know, you would expect someone who was interested in somebody to do.
1: Though Meg was charmed, her family never warmed to Scott. When they married in 1981, her family was not invited.
5: They didn't run off and elope. I mean, they actually had a wedding ceremony in the area and I guess a reception, but yeah.
6: But her family wasn't there.
5: She knew how we felt.
1: Nevertheless, Meg was over the moon when she learned she was pregnant. As her due date approached, she wrote this letter to her grandmother. It's a letter she never got the chance to mail. Just think, any day now, you're going to be a great-grandmother. And I'm going to be a mother. A mother. It's even hard for me to believe, but I'm looking forward to it. Those did not sound like the words of someone thinking of suicide.
3: She was extremely excited for that baby. And that was one of the things that she had always wanted. She just wanted to be a mom. She wanted a family.
1: So Dawn was stunned when, on March 19th, 1985, she heard Meg had been rushed to the hospital.
3: And then I get the phone call. And the floor drops out from under you. It was a shock.
6: Who was it on the phone?
3: Scott.
6: You remember anything he said?
3: It was, "Dawn, I've got bad news. Meg tried to kill herself. She's in the hospital. They don't know if she's going to make it."
1: She did not. As for suicide, well, there had been times before she married Scott when Meg had spoken of taking her own life.
5: There was an incident one time where she had locked herself in a bathroom and said she was going to cut her wrists. This was over at a friend's house. But, you know, after that she came out, she had not cut herself at all or anything like that.
1: Dawn Cracker says something similar happened once when she and Meg shared an apartment.
3: I came home and I saw the mini blinds on the floor. And there was a note on the coffee table, and it said that she had tried to hang herself using the cord from the mini blinds.
6: Did that note explain why Meg wanted to take her own life?
3: There wasn't really an explanation other than that she just felt that everybody would be happier if she was gone.
1: To underscore his claim that Meg had hanged herself, Mifflin says, Scott gave one of her poems to the Akron detective investigating her death.
7: At the very end of the poem, it says, and then she killed herself.
6: And what? Maybe that is the equivalent of a suicide note, or at least reflective of the way that Meg Perk was thinking.
7: Exactly.
1: Except, according to family members, that poem was something Meg had written back in high school and in no way represented her mood in the days before she died. Scott, they felt, was using that poem to promote his own theory, and her family wasn't buying.
5: Honestly, my first thought is, what did he do?
6: Right off the bat.
5: Absolutely.
7: You know, the investigators were getting information from the family members that nobody could believe that Meg had killed herself.
1: Scott said he couldn't believe it either and was as shocked as anyone. In fact, he told the detective he was so rattled by his wife's death that it changed him into a criminal. That's right. On the night his house burned down, amid all the talk of death and debt and his swinging lifestyle, Scott Perk told the detective he'd been a famous burglar. Dressed in black from head to toe, carrying nunchucks and throwing stars, Scott had been so prolific he'd been nicknamed the Ninja Burglar.
7: The Ninja Burglar.
6: That was a thing in Stowe.
7: It was a thing in Stowe and the surrounding cities because he burglarized homes and businesses and broke into cars and stole things from cars.
6: How many burglaries are we talking about?
7: At least 10 burglaries, at least 4 B&Es. He would come into your bedroom and watch you sleep and then take your wallet or purse off your nightstand.
1: Once arrested, Scott confessed and, starting in 1986, did 6 years in the joint. He used the time behind bars to earn a degree in criminal justice.
7: Scott fancied himself as a very smart individual whenever I would talk to him. And I think that was part of his strategy to try and show me how smart he was.
1: Of course, it was possible that Scott Perk was not as smart as he thought he was. Thanks to his own loose lips, Scott had already made himself the prime suspect in not one but 2 criminal investigations. So imagine the investigator's surprise when in 2010, a year after the Perk's house burned down from an arson fire, the same thing happened to another house just around the corner.
8: Coming up.
9: I got a call in the middle of the night saying that the house was on fire.
8: Another house in flames.
10: The gas meter itself was disconnected and was just hanging by the inlet fitting.
6: So the gas is just escaping into the air?
10: Correct.
8: Was another arsonist at work?
9: The first thing that they asked me was, who would want to kill you? And I just kind of looked at him like, what? What are you talking about?
8: When Dateline continues.
1: Amy Salvaggio remembers well the night her duplex apartment in Stowe, Ohio, caught fire. It was March 27th, 2010, a rare night off for the 24-year-old intensive care nurse.
9: I was at my boyfriend's. I got a call in the middle of the night from a neighbor saying that the house was on fire. We were only about 2 minutes away, so drove over very fast.
1: Amy says she jumped out and ran toward the firefighters who were working her half of the duplex, where the worst damage was.
9: The first thing that they asked me was, who would want to kill you? who would want to murder you? And I just kind of looked at him like, what? What are you talking about? And then they asked me, don't you smell all the gasoline? And that's when I stopped and I realized that that's all you could smell was this strong odor of gasoline.
6: You involved in anything illegal?
9: No.
6: Anything extramarital?
9: No. Mm-mm.
6: Anything that's going to make somebody angry enough to make you make them want to do away with you?
9: Nothing that I could think of at all.
1: Investigators heard the same story from the older woman who lived in the other half of the duplex. Jim Lydell was there that night. He says even the landlady was checked out to see if she might have had her own building torched for the insurance money.
10: Obviously, we had to go look at that, at her. You know, she lived nearby, but she was fine. Financially, she was stable and was successful with her rentals. So she had absolutely no motive for burning it.
1: One thing was obvious. This fire was no accident.
10: The gas meter itself was disconnected and was just hanging by the inlet fitting. The responding fire crews had a difficult time extinguishing this fire until they were able to shut the gas off to the meters.
6: So the gas is just escaping into the air?
10: Correct.
6: Nothing about that looks like an accident, and it doesn't even look particularly subtle.
10: No, not at all.
1: The scene had all the earmarks of the fire at Scott Perk's house a year earlier. The disconnected gas lines, gasoline poured around the foundation. Everything seemed to match.
10: I'm not the brightest bulb in the box, you know, but boy, all of a sudden the light did come on, and I realized that the modus operandi, or the MO, was the same.
6: One block away.
10: Correct, one block away.
6: And almost exactly a year before.
10: At almost the same time in the morning.
1: For the past year, Jim Lydell had analyzed the evidence from the blaze at Scott Perk's home. He was convinced that fire had been an inside job. And based on what he knew about arsonists, the Salvaggio fire was likely set by the same person.
10: It's unusual for them to switch method once they have a pattern that works for them, find something that works. They will do something very, very similar on each of their fires.
7: It had to be Scott. And we took that as also as another, Scott was trying to show us that there was a serial arsonist in the neighborhood, but it wasn't him, because he lived on the other side of town now.
1: Investigators were not fooled. Mifflin and Lydell went to the apartment complex where the Perks had been living since their house burned down. The family car, parked outside and still warm on that freezing night, reeked of gasoline.
7: And then in the apartment, we find a gas can sitting right inside the apartment and a pair of boots that had fresh mud on them. That is just screaming to us, we have found our guy.
1: Of course, Scott Perk had always been their guy. That said, the lawmen were still no closer to actually making an arrest.
6: You can't really connect Scott to the gas used at either fire.
7: Correct.
6: And nobody saw him. It's the middle of the night.
7: Exactly.
6: So you have a pretty strong circumstantial case, but not a tremendous amount of proof.
7: Right. Yeah, now we have to dot our I's and cross our T's and do our due diligence because he's our guy still.
8: Coming up.
3: He was pretty confident that it was not a suicide and that this was a murder.
8: The death of Meg Perk, a decades-old case and a bold new strategy to solve it.
7: He looks at me and you can just tell that all the color in his face is drained right out. He just looked like he had just seen a ghost.
8: When Dateline continues.
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0: It takes time to prove an arson case, even for one that seems open and shut. Proving a decades-old suicide that might actually be homicide, well, that's more a matter of timing and luck. In the case of Meg Perk, the stars aligned in the summer of 2011, when Detective Ken Mifflin walked into the office of Summit County, Ohio prosecutor Sherry Bevan Walsh.
1: I actually still remember when Detective Ken Mifflin came to my office, and he was basically asking for my assistance to file a motion to exhume the body and reopen the case. And he was pretty confident that it was not a suicide and that this was a murder.
2: My guess is you guys have plenty of open cases that are, as of that moment, unsolved. You probably didn't need one that was in the closed file reopened right away.
1: We have, unfortunately, a lot of homicides in Summit County, Ohio, and we were probably, I would estimate at that time, already working on another 50 homicide cases when the detective from Stowe came to us and said, hey, I have a really old case that I really want you to consider presenting to the grand jury.
0: What evidence did the detective have? Well, almost none, beyond a few old autopsy photos and his theory of what had happened. The only physical evidence, if any existed, would involve Meg Perk's body. So if this case was to go forward, Meg would have to be exhumed.
2: Deciding to dig up a body that's been buried for a long time is not an easy decision. She's got a whole family that was there when she was put in the ground, and they maybe have their own opinions about whether or not digging her up again is the right thing to do.
3: Exactly. So it was a tough conversation to have with, I went and spoke with Meg's mom.
2: Meg's mother believed, along with much of the rest of the family, that it wasn't a suicide.
3: Exactly. And they were very supportive of all of us to do an exhumation.
0: With Meg's family on board, the prosecutor asked a court to order her exhumation.
1: We definitely needed the body of Meg Perk to be exhumed for the medical examiner.
2: If the body's not in good shape, can this go forward?
1: If it had been too decomposed, it's really unlikely that this case would ever have been prosecuted.
0: While the detective pressed forward, that summer Lydell wrapped up the arson investigations. In August 2011, Scott Perk was indicted for two arsons, the fire at his home and the one at Amy Salvaggio's duplex.
4: Police show you a picture of Scott Perk, ask if you'd ever seen him before or if you knew him?
5: Yes. Yes, they did. And I'd never seen him before in my life.
4: Not somebody you crossed paths with in your personal life or at the hospital or anywhere?
5: I did not remember seeing him at all.
0: The day after the indictment was handed up, Jim Lydell and another officer staked out Scott's apartment.
6: And we weren't there maybe 15, 20 minutes at the most, and here comes Scott's van pulling in. So he pulls right in front of his apartment. So we pull in and block him from leaving.
0: 2.5 years after the fire at his home, 18 months since the fire at Amy Salvaggio's duplex, Scott Perk was in custody. And based on what he saw inside the van, Lydell feels the arrest was made in the nick of time.
6: And he's got a cooler full of pop, and on the front passenger seat of his vehicle was his cell phone that had the battery removed so that no one could track him.
2: Suggesting he's about to hit the road.
6: We're pretty certain that he came back to the apartment to grab a few clothes and he was going to head out.
0: Perk was read his rights. And at that point, the man who'd literally talked himself into serious trouble suddenly refused to say anything to investigators. After being processed, Detective Mifflin paid him a visit and delivered a message Scott Perk probably never saw coming.
3: I let him know that, you know, we are looking into his first wife's death. He looks at me and you can just tell that all the color in his face is drained right out. And that was not what he expected. He just looked like he had just seen a ghost.
7: Coming up.
2: So the bruises on her neck are going the wrong way.
3: Yes, and they're not from a rope.
7: Bombshell, new evidence emerges from the grave.
2: How was this missed back in 1985?
3: I don't know.
7: And all these years later, a dramatic demonstration of Scott's story.
2: You think to yourself, we're getting close to the finish line here.
3: Yes, we are.
7: When Dayton.
8: 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A brief look at all the special functions and things you might not know we have.
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13: You and

0: Meg Perk and her unborn baby boy were buried together in this graveyard. Detective Ken Mifflin was certain that Meg had taken secrets to her grave. Truths which could prove her husband, Scott Perk, had put her there. In September 2011, just weeks after Scott Perk's arrest, the remarkably well-preserved bodies of Meg and her baby son were exhumed.
1: It was amazing. To actually meet her, it really was. Thinking that, you know, we are going to do her and her family justice.
2: She was holding that baby in her arms, in the casket?
1: Yes.
2: Hard to see?
1: It's very tough. It really brings everything home.
0: A lot had changed since that day in 1985 when the Summit County coroner had declared Meg's death a suicide. First of all, instead of a coroner, the county now had a board-certified medical examiner. The staff was all new, better trained. Forensic technology was much improved. And, thanks to an excellent embalming job, the marks on Meg's body were still there.
1: You can still see the belt marks that go across her neck and then down towards her back.
2: So the bruises on her neck are going the wrong way.
1: Yes, and they're not from a rope. The belt marks going down back towards her lower back.

0: then went to a vacant apartment a few doors down and hung a dummy, roughly the same size and weight as Meg, from the banister for a few minutes before cutting it down.
1: Well, just that action alone created several indentations in the soft pine wood that we were tied off to.
2: And the first time around, when Meg actually died, there were no indentations.
1: Correct.
0: Later, investigators used modeling clay and ropes of varying sizes to try and recreate the marks they'd seen on Meg's body.
1: And we could not recreate that ligature mark with rope.
0: Only a belt or a strap of some sort, they confirmed, could have made those marks on Meg's neck.
2: You think to yourself, we're getting close to the finish line here.
3: Yes, we are. Yes, we are building this case. I think it's going to lead to justice for the victim.
0: The Summit County prosecutor agreed.
4: We wanted to make sure that justice was done, and we also were working with a family that never believed that Meg Perk killed herself, and we wanted to make sure that they got justice.
0: All that would have to wait. There was still the matter of the two arsons. Scott pleaded guilty in both cases, and the judge sentenced him to the maximum, 28 years in prison. In November 2015, Scott Perk was brought from his prison cell to stand trial for Meg Perk's murder. He pleaded not guilty. Though the case was largely circumstantial, the testimony of the medical examiner who'd re-examined Meg Perk's body proved decisive.
4: The medical examiner had some really key findings that showed strangulation and not suicide by hanging.
2: And that was never in the original report.
4: The original report did not reflect anything about the strangulation mark from a belt. It even had markings of the stitching in a belt that the medical examiner was able to find 30 years later that was never noted at all in the initial exam.
0: Don Hicks was Scott Perk's court-appointed attorney.
5: There was never a time when I thought that he had a role in the death of his wife.
0: Hicks argued that since Meg had a history of attempted suicide and nobody knew what really happened, it was reasonable to conclude that the coroner in 1985 had actually gotten it right.
2: You pointed out to the jury that prosecutors didn't really have any hard evidence. What they had was this wonderful recreation.
5: That's true, yes.
2: Juries like hard evidence.
5: You're absolutely correct. We fought very hard.
0: After a 6-day trial, the jury found Scott Perk guilty of murdering Meg, as well as tampering with evidence.
6: It was almost unbelievable. After all this time, it finally came through. You know, hey, look, you know, the truth is out. He's guilty. He's going away.
0: The judge gave Scott Perk 15 years to life on top of his arson sentence. Perk died in 2025, so it's likely we will never know why he murdered Meg or why he mentioned her to Detective Mifflin that night as they watched his house burn. We do know that if he hadn't, Meg's secret would likely have remained buried with her.
3: I got into this job to help people, and there's nothing better than making a family happy with an outcome for a case. And in this case, it's beyond happy. It's beyond words. Everybody, they can finally rest in peace that this has been resolved the way it should have been.
7: That's all for now. I'm Lester Holt. Thanks for joining us. I'm Lester Holt, and this is Dateline. The bright lights of Vegas can blind people to a darker side of that city. A place where, if your luck runs out, you lose more than just your money.
8: My husband is not breathing.
9: It was horrible. To find someone that you love, not knowing if they're dead or alive.
10: It looked like an obvious drug overdose.
11: I wanted it to be treated as a homicide. Ted had indicated to me that he definitely was getting rid of

0: Did he know that Sandy was going out with somebody else?
1: We knew she was friendly with Rip Tavish. Ted's sister did not want Sandy to get a dime of the Binion money.
2: Sandy's exact words when she called is they're stealing from Teddy.
3: They were loading stuff up out of the house.
4: Sandy surreptitiously grabs the wine glass and puts it in her purse.
5: We believe that that glass was used to give Ted Binion the lethal cocktail.
6: Hail Caesar! We will find an assailant.
7: Did you and Rick Tavish kill Ted Binion?
3: No way. My freedom hangs in the balance of 12 people who don't know who I am. It's just very scary.
8: Here's Keith Morrison with What Happened in Vegas.
0: So here I was driving along Pacific Coast Highway, a sunny California day. Black sports car roars past and then slows down, and there's a woman inside, blonde and tanned and waving me over. So I follow directions, and what do you know? A woman I first met in a jail cell, a 20-something surfer girl caught up with the Vegas mob and buried treasure and maybe murder. She was sentenced to life in prison then. So there she was, the traffic whizzing by, telling me the rest of a crazy story that never really added up. Until maybe now. So where to begin?
9: Well, of course, the event they called the Night of the Silver Heist. It was the middle of the night when the cops saw it. Big backhoe, just like this one, grinding away in a vacant lot smack dab in the middle of a tiny one-casino burg called Pahrump, Nevada. Cop checked the time. 2 a.m. This didn't seem right.
10: So I drove over here to see what they were doing.
9: Former Deputy Sergeant Ed Howard had just gotten off shift, but this was too weird to ignore. Why here, in the middle of town, in the middle of the night?
10: I'm sitting there for a while, and one of the gentlemen walked over to me, and he asked me what I was doing there, basically, and was kind of snotty. So I said, "Nothing, what are you doing?" And he goes, "We're removing ordnance off the property."
9: Meaning, by the sound of it, explosives, bombs. In other words, beat it.
11: 11825.
9: Instead, Howard got on his radio and called Deputy Dean Pinnock for backup.
12: We just felt like when he said ordinances that he thought that we would like back up a little bit and say, "Oh, okay, not investigating anymore."
9: But the deputies were not going anywhere. And so the crew boss, a guy named Rick Tavish, came over and told them a whole new story. Tavish said he and a couple of guys were really there to haul away old concrete debris in advance of the lot being put up for sale. That's why he brought along a giant gravel trailer called a belly dump, which to the deputies looked like it was loaded to the point of bursting.
12: Kind of giving it a little bit of a banana look, you know, like it could have broke if they would have drove it maybe. There was that much in there. We asked him what was in it, and he just said there was some concrete in there.
10: So I go, "Do you mind if we jump up there and take a look inside?" And he goes, "No, go right ahead." So Pinnock walks over there, and I go, "Dean, jump up there and take a look."
12: So then I climbed up the back ladder, and as I lifted back the cover to the trailer, he asked me what I saw. I was shocked. I said, "There's a load of silver in here. There's bags. They look like money bags. All sorts of bars and stuff. One looked like it was the size of a parking curb that looked like it was silver."
0: You walked up the side of the truck thinking you're going to see concrete, and you saw that. What was that like?
12: It was amazing. I was shocked myself. And I wasn't even thinking of those guys at that point. I was looking and going, "Wow, look at all this money in the bottom of this truck. I wonder how much there's there."
9: Literally 24 tons of silver, it turned out. Pinnock was staring at a treasure worth close to $20 million in 2022 dollars. The kind of money people will kill for. Suddenly, Pinnock was aware of the darkness all around them.
12: You're looking at the mountainside, and you don't know if there's somebody out there, you know, possible sniper.
9: A fearful intensity gripped Pinnock and Howard as they searched this Tavish guy's pickup truck. But instead of guns, they found even more silver. Rare coins this time.
12: Coins from like the 1800s?
10: And there was 1,000 silver dollars in each box, and there was 86 boxes in the back of the truck.
9: That's when Tavish told a third story. The strangest one yet. He said he dug up the silver from an underground vault right there on the vacant lot. What's more, he said, he had permission from the guy who owned the silver, a guy named Ted Binion.
12: Because he didn't want his wife to get it or the IRS to get it or something like that.
11: Did you buy this story?
12: No, because I definitely would have had a Wells Fargo truck there and been doing it at a different time with some guards and stuff. That's when we said, so you guys stealing this? And he's like, oh no, the sheriff knows I'm here.
9: By way of proof, Tavish held out his cell phone.
12: You could scan right through and see a bunch of calls to the number for the sheriff. And they were timed, some were a few minutes and some were a long time. So that kind of made us go, this is a little different.
11: More complex than we initially thought.
12: Yeah, because you thought, oh, this is just some guys screwing around up here. Then they're lying to you, and then they're stealing the money, but now they're saying they have permission.
9: So the sheriff was summoned to the dig site to help sort things out.
12: The sheriff was really upset and nervous, and that's when he ended up calling Tavish a liar. You're a liar. Well, I don't know anything about this. I didn't give you permission to do this.
9: Clearly more questions to ask. So they hauled Tavish and his crew to the station, followed by a deputy driving the belly dump, which Bonac said was so close to busting a gut it had to be offloaded by hand.
12: Because there was so much in there, we couldn't get the belly dump open of the truck because it was bending. So people had to climb in and toss money out until we got enough where we could get it open.
9: As the silver was unloaded, Tavish continued to insist on tape that he told the sheriff he was going to dig up Binion's vault that night.
13: I called you, yesterday at 3 o'clock or something, and I explained who I was, and I said I was coming out to get the silver. I mean, my God, guys, it's not like it was a secret what I was doing out there.
9: Of course, there was really only one way to find out for sure. Call the owner of the silver, this Ted Binion fella, and ask him, did he really tell Tavish to dig it up? Except, that wasn't possible, because Ted Binion, well-known heir to a casino fortune, wasn't talking, wasn't breathing either.
8: What had happened to Ted Binion, and who is that young surfer girl?
3: I fell in love with Teddy. I have the bad boy syndrome. He was fun and kind of rough and tough.
8: What did she know, and would she spill it?
7: Who did kill Ted Binion?
3: Can I answer that, John?

0: me. Come on, help me.
1: Late afternoon, high in Las Vegas, 34 hours before the cops seized that silver out in Pahrump. A woman named Sandy Murphy was on the phone with 911. The man who wasn't breathing, the man who owned that silver in the desert, was a very rich scion of one of the big names in Vegas gambling, Ted Minion. And you might just as well have put up a billboard. Reporters rushed to the house just in time to see Sandy wheeled away on a gurney, overcome with grief. As for Ted, he was still inside, and decidedly dead. Reporters had so many questions, the police held an impromptu presser in Ted's front yard.
2: At about 4:05 this afternoon, we received a 911 call of a male not breathing. The fire department paramedics arrived and discovered Mr. Ted Minion on the floor in one of the rooms.
1: The news gripped the whole town because Ted Minion wasn't just rich and famous. He was bigger than life, maybe the last vestige of a Las Vegas that doesn't exist anymore. Oh, sure, it's still a gaudy strip of pavement lined with money and wishful thinking and lies. But there was a time, good or bad, when, so they say, the mob ran this town, and casinos were owned by characters, like Minions on Fremont Street, family-owned since the 50s. And Sandy Murphy? She was Ted Minion's live-in girlfriend. People didn't quite know what to make of her, or the story she told.
3: It was horrible. I don't think that anyone could possibly understand what it's like to come home and to find someone that you love not breathing and not knowing if they're dead or alive.
1: As you can probably tell, Sandy was incarcerated when I interviewed her 2 decades ago. Life sentence. For reasons, well, she had her own idea about the reasons.
3: There was a driving force that ultimately wanted
4: someone to pay?
3: Someone to pay the price for Teddy's death.
4: Who did kill Ted Minion?
3: Can I answer that, John?
5: The young woman sitting with me in the jail that long ago day was clearly bright, very charming. She leapt easily from tears to laughter to indignation and back again. She was either candid as she told her story or a very good liar.
3: When you come home and you find someone that you love dying, you want to do everything you can to help them. I tried to perform CPR. I tried to do everything I could to help him before that ambulance came that day.
1: Before Sandy Murphy was the girlfriend of a recently deceased casino magnate and a prime suspect, she was, by her own account, a California cliche, a surfer girl.
3: My dad was a surfer, so when we were kids, he used to take us to watch him surf.
4: He taught you how?
3: Nope, he didn't teach me how.
4: Did it yourself?
3: Yep.
1: Her life as carefree as can be. Until, late teens, it became really anything but.
3: Well, when I was in high school, I fell in love with a significantly older man.
1: Short story, they moved in together.
3: We had real life issues, you know, we had a house payment and car payments and, you know, real life.
1: It was a bad idea from the start. Here she was, barely out of high school, all tied down. She needed a break, she said.
3: I think it was just a time for me to let loose and to be a kid and to just have fun and anything goes and it'd be okay.
1: In the winter of 1995, at the age of 23, Sandy scraped together all the cash she could and, with a friend in tow, headed for Las Vegas.
4: How long did you intend to be in Vegas?
3: 2 weeks.
4: So what happened when you got here?
3: We went gambling and...
4: Who's we?
3: Just a friend of mine, a girlfriend. Oh.
4: So. One day? You lost all your money?
3: Yeah, one day.
1: You might think that would be the time to pack up and slink home. But Sandy and her friend weren't done with Vegas just yet.
3: So my girlfriend designs clothes and costumes for dancers, exotic dancers, and we ended up at a local nightclub here called Cheetahs.
5: The Cheetahs Association continues to bother Sandy She was always known in the press as the stripper girlfriend to Binion, but she maintained she never did that. She and her friend were at Cheetah's, just having fun, she said, selling costumes to the strippers to make money.
4: So that was a way to get money.
3: Oh, absolutely.
4: But you'd only been here a couple of days when this was happening.
3: Absolutely. But it was still, I mean, we had a great time. It didn't hinder our vacation at all. Actually, I think it enhanced it. It might have been good luck we lost the money.
1: Because one night, just hanging out at Cheetah's, Sandy met Ted Binion.
3: The first night that I met him was on a Friday night, and he was sitting with a character by the name of Herbie Blitzstein.
1: This is him, Fat Herbie Blitzstein, everybody called him. He was, no getting around it, a mobster. Remember that name. It's going to come up later.
3: We ended up sitting and drinking, and they were a lot of fun, and they had great stories, and we were there to have a good time. And we hit it off, and they invited us to come out the next night.
1: And the next night, and the next night, and the one after that. And when Sandy's 2 weeks were up, and it was time to return to California, she realized Ted Binion meant more to her than just the chump who picked up the check. True? Huh. Watch carefully.
3: I fell in love with Teddy. He was great.
4: Fell in love with him?
3: Absolutely.
4: What was Teddy, it about him you loved?
3: He's very charming in his own way, and he's kind of a tough guy, which there comes a lot of sex appeal with tough guys. I have this terrible ability to always fall in love with, let's say, I have the bad boy syndrome.
4: Hmm.
3: He was fun and exciting and intelligent and kind of rough and tough and, just a real man's man.
4: What was it about him that made him rough and tough and a bad boy?
3: You know, he just rode around in a beat-up pickup truck with red interior and, you know, had long hair, and he was kind of rebellious, and he ran around in Levi's and, you know, dirty shirts, and he didn't care, and he just kind of had this, what I call command presence, and to me, command presence is a very sexy thing in a man, and Teddy has that.
1: Ted's I'll do what I want attitude went beyond the truck he drove and the whiskey he drank, went to the use of drugs, in his case, heroin.
3: He told me that in the past that he had had a problem with heroin.
1: But that didn't stop Sandy from moving into Ted's place.
3: When I met Teddy, you know, you would never dream that he had the money that he did.
1: Ted's wealth became very real, though, the day he handed Sandy a credit card with her name on it.
3: And he says, here, this credit card has like a $10,000 a month allowance on it.
1: Whether Sandy knew it or not, 10 grand was a rounding error. Ted was worth a lot more, like 70 million more. Money that can make life very easy or very, very complicated.
0: Coming up, one complication, a suspicion that Ted's father had links to the mob.
6: They got as much attention as Dean and Frank and the others, and they had the same kind of adulation from the average member of the public.
0: And rumors that Benny Binion was a killer.
6: He didn't shy away from stories about that. Whether they were true or not, I don't know.
0: When Dateline continues.
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1: Ted Binion was a man of contradictions, a good old boy who liked to hunt, but also collected art, who drank whiskey straight up, but at times smoked heroin, who drove a battered old pickup truck but gave Sandy a shiny new Mercedes, who had tens of millions in the bank but was widely known to keep piles of cash in his home, not to mention the silver he stashed at the casino or buried out in the desert like some sort of swashbuckling pirate. And while he was most comfortable in a work shirt and Wranglers, Ted wanted Sandy to dress in a way that men would notice, telling her,
3: I want you to be able to go buy beautiful clothes, and beautiful clothes are expensive. I want you to be able to go to dinner when you want so that you have money whenever you want and you don't have to ask me because I don't want my woman to work. He had his role and I had mine. And my role was to be the woman of the house and to take care of him.
4: And look good.
3: Not really to look good, but I wanted to be attractive for my man.
1: A man old enough to be her father, but wealthy enough for her to pretend he wasn't. At least, that's how Ted's sister Becky Bainan viewed it. Pretend.
12: And I thought maybe she was just going to be a passing fancy. I thought that it would be something that would just be something that would come into his life and go on and then there'd be someone else. But I was wrong.
1: Sandy said she knew Ted's sister didn't like her, but she didn't care, given what she said Ted told her about the Binion family.
3: I don't think anyone in the family really likes anyone. To be honest with you, I mean, Teddy doesn't get along with his sister. His sister doesn't get along with him.
1: And there were certain periods in the Binion family history of which Sandy, at first, was quite ignorant. For instance,
12: my father was in illegal gambling in Texas.
1: Yes, the big man, Ted and Becky's dad, Benny Binion.
5: An article in Texas Monthly magazine back in the 90s was titled, Forget the Sopranos, Meet the Binions, which kind of tells you something. Benny got a start in the gaming business running underground gambling halls in Dallas during the Depression, a racket he ruthlessly protected.
1: Benny was convicted of killing one rival, arrested for killing a second, and suspected of killing a third. In the Binion origin story, Dad hightailed it out of Texas after things got hot with a competing gang in Fort Worth.
12: January of 1947, just about the time Bugsy Siegel opened the Flamingo, we got in the car and came to Las Vegas.
1: Benny built from scratch one of Las Vegas's first major league casinos and then put his name up on it in lights. Binion's, known the world over as the Golden Horseshoe, home to the World Series of Poker. Built in a time when the mob was Las Vegas.
6: Meyer Lansky, Tony Spilatro, Joey Cusimano.
1: All reputed mafiosos, as well as clients of attorney and former Las Vegas mayor, Oscar Goodman.
6: What can I tell you? These fellas needed me. I was maybe the only thing or person who kept them from the electric chair or the gas chamber or a life sentence.
1: Goodman said it was a time when members of the mafia were just as famous as any member of the Rat Pack.
6: They got as much attention as Dean and Frank and the others. And they had the same kind of adulation from the average member of the public. They say, there's little this, there's Wingy that, there's Hoppy this. with all their nicknames.
1: Benny Binion, a friend of Goodman's, was known as the Cowboy.
6: I had the privilege of eating lunch with him just about every day with some other fellas over at the Horseshoe. And he was a great storyteller.
1: And according to Goodman, Benny would always order the same country lunch.
6: Squirrel stew. And the, well, no.
13: There's no, no such thing as squirrel stew. Come on.
6: I'll tell you, when you saw that little head poke itself its way out of the bowl, I'm dead serious, with the little glassy eyes and the teeth just snarling at you, it was squirrel stew. And he had it every single day.
1: A tall tale? Maybe. Maybe not. Like many stories told about Benny, some about killing people, some Benny even told himself.
6: He didn't shy away from stories about that. Whether they were true or not, I don't know.
5: One story that was very much true. The time Ted Binion, who was 25 at the time, was the target of a kidnapping plot. This was back in the 60s when gangsters did things like that. And then one of the kidnappers got cold feet, ratted out his pals to Benny. And days later, the ringleader of the scheme was executed, gangland style. So rumors swept Las Vegas that Benny Binion ordered that hit. But there was never any proof.
1: Anyway, no daddy issues for young Teddy. He wanted to be just like his old man.
14: Yeah, I'd love you.
1: In a video tribute made one year for Benny's birthday, he said.
14: But the truth of the matter is he don't worry about anything of win or lose. If he's broke, he goes to sleep just the same as if he's rich.
1: And maybe Teddy was describing himself, too.
6: Teddy was unique. Teddy was as smart a fella as I'd ever met. He was street smart. I think they would call it grift smart.
13: You like Teddy, huh?
6: Oh, I like Teddy very much. I liked all the Binions.
13: Other people's attitudes about Ted, did they see him as a kind of a dilettante or princeling, or was he, did he have more substance in people's view?
6: Oh, this guy had a lot of substance. He certainly didn't go around saying, I'm Teddy Binion, and I'm the youngest of the Binion boys. He wasn't that kind of guy, never bragged.
1: According to his sister Becky, Ted worked hard, helped manage the family casino.
12: Ted was excellent on the casino floor. He was just a natural when it came to dealing with customers and handling numbers and handling the games. He was just a natural.
1: Ted was almost a mini Benny, even in his friendships with underworld types. In Ted's case, it was Fat Herbie Blitzstein.
6: They called him Fat Herbie, but he wasn't fat. He was all muscle. He was a friend and associate of Tony Spilaccio, one of my clients, and I went places with him almost in the nature of a bodyguard or a protector.
1: And Fat Herbie went places with Ted Binion, too. Until January 7th, 1997, when Herbie made headlines, and not in a good way.
15: I was at the crime scene when Herbie Blitzstein was killed. I was at the murder scene. Yes, I was.
0: Coming up.
16: It looked like a classic mob hit. Three bullet holes in the back of his head.
0: Would Ted be next?
15: He was feeling not only alone, but a bit paranoid.

0: He had been Ted Binion's pal, and therefore Sandy's friend too, but he was no more. Herbie Butstein, mobster, was dead, murdered in his living room. And veteran crime reporter Kathy Scott said it didn't look like any murder scene she'd ever covered before.
1: There were a lot of suits walking around, you know, a lot of men in dark suits, and it's like, what are the feds doing here?
0: Scott checked with then Las Vegas Metro Police Department Homicide Lieutenant Wayne Peterson, who confirmed the men in black were indeed FBI agents, there because of Fat Herbie's mob connections.
2: And when I went in the scene, it looked like a classic mob hit. Mm. Herbie was kneeling in front of a recliner and, you know, three bullet holes in the back of his head.
0: Well, at the murder scene, Peterson got a disturbing tip from one of the FBI agents, a friend of his.
2: And he said, well, you know, we had Herbie under surveillance when he was killed.
3: The feds had him under surveillance and didn't do anything to stop the murder?
2: Well, they couldn't know that the two people that went in his condo were there to kill him.
3: The thing was, as Peterson found out, the feds were watching all the mobsters. Vegas to L.A., Operation Thin Crust, they called it. It was huge, went on for years, as the FBI tried to muscle the mob out of Vegas for good. And at one point, the FBI warned Ted, by way of a local homicide cop, that some of the wise guys were talking about killing him to get to his silver.
0: And what do you know? 5 months after that warning, somebody blasted Ted's house with a shotgun.
1: Right through his front window, big, big, wide window.
0: Well, Ted and Sandy were at home.
1: They were quite scared after that.
0: Quite reasonable, given what Kathy was hearing, that the same wise guys who killed Fat Herbie Butstein might also be after Ted.
1: He was feeling not only alone, but a bit paranoid.
0: Which is the state of mind Ted was apparently in when he had a chance meeting at a restaurant called Piero's.
4: You may have heard of it. Everybody goes into Piero's.
0: This is the guy Ted met.
4: You can go in there in your jeans or you can go in there in a tuxedo. It's a fantastic restaurant.
0: The guy's name is Rick Tabish. Sound familiar? The guy who got arrested while digging up Ted Silver. He was also in jail when we talked to him back in 2001.
4: We're at the urinal, and Teddy looks over at me, and he takes his right hand. Obviously, he's right-handed. How you doing, Ted Binion? Right then and there, you're like, you know, I like this guy. He's in jeans, his shirt's untucked, and we started visiting. He asked me where I was from, and I said Montana. And right from there, I mean, it was click.
0: Ted's girlfriend, Sandy, though, well, she was another story.
4: Sandy and I didn't have a real good relationship at first. Sandy was very protective of Teddy. You know, she'd seen a lot in that house. Everybody that comes over wants $100, $200, $100,000. It got exploited a lot.
0: But as Rick would find out soon enough, Ted was in a world of trouble. His wise guy buddy was dead. His own house had been shot up by somebody. And he was increasingly depressed. Then, within weeks of Rick and Ted's meet cute in the men's room at Piero's, Ted's world came undone. The Gaming Commission, citing his suspected drug use and his alleged mob connections, revoked Ted's gaming license, putting him out of the casino business for life.
5: I think when he lost his gaming license, that he lost hope. And I think that he wanted something to ease the pain. And that's when he scored his first score of heroin, so to speak, in quite a long period of time. And he always told me once he started that he could never stop.
3: What would that do to him or for him?
5: Well, it depends. I can say that it makes him consistently inconsistent, his personality and all of his actions. And you never knew what was going to happen next.
0: No telling what Ted might do, or what someone might do to him.
6: Coming up.
5: Teddy was a little eccentric, and he liked to do things like bury things.
6: Ted Binion moves his silver. Was he also moving on from Sandy?
7: I knew that a blow up was coming. Ted had indicated to me that he definitely was getting rid of Sandy. The end was here.
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3: There was a new boss at the Horseshoe. When Ted was stripped of his gaming license, it brought to head a bitter family fight for control of the casino, a fight which Becky won.
4: For Ted, the loss was total, catastrophic. Not just the loss of control, not just the loss of his share of the Horseshoe. He wasn't even allowed to step inside the place now that his gaming license was revoked, which meant Ted had to find a place to put his 24 tons of silver, the stuff he had stashed in the casino's basement vault. So he called his buddy Rick Tavish, who just happened to own a whole fleet of trucks. But where, oh where, do you put 24 tons of silver?
5: We called every place, and there was no place that you could put the silver, and no place he trusted.
3: Then why not just bury it, Ted said.
6: Did it make sense, do you think, to put it out in the desert?
7: No.
6: Dumb idea?
7: I thought it was a really dumb idea.
3: But he liked what he liked. And around town, Ted's penchant for dreaming up bizarre ways to hide his treasure was no secret.
7: I think that Teddy was a little eccentric, and he was a little Western.
6: Mm-hmm.
7: And he liked to do things like bury things and do things, I guess, that eccentric cowboys do that are kind of from what we call the old school Las Vegas.
5: And he says, you know what? I'm going to set it right downtown Pahrump. I'm like, you got to be kidding me. Why would you do that? Why don't you put it out the ranch? He says, who'd be dumb enough to go right down to the center of town and steal all this silver? I started thinking about it, and you know, as goofy a thinking as it was, he was absolutely right. So I guess he did it the Binion way.
3: The Binion way. Eccentric, old school Las Vegas. So Rick Tavish had a giant concrete safe built and then buried it on Ted's vacant lot in Pahrump, worked 24 hours straight moving Ted's 24 tons of silver from the casino to the desert.
5: It was a real novelty to go deal with this silver. It was something, you know, it was hard work, but when do you ever have the chance to do it again?
3: But according to Sandy, even with his silver problem now solved, Ted's heroin use only got worse. He didn't inject it, by the way, no. Ted had a deep-rooted fear of needles. Instead, he used a knife. He would smear the gooey heroin onto a piece of tinfoil, then heat it from below while inhaling the smoke through a pipe. Practice called chasing the dragon. It was bad, said Sandy.
7: When he didn't get dope in time, he would get sick.
6: Physically ill.
7: Very sick. He would throw up. He would lay on the bathroom floor for hours and not be able to move. He couldn't comb his hair. I mean, he would go to the bathroom on himself.
3: In the 3 years they'd lived together, Sandy said, she'd never seen Ted get this dope sick before. And as he got worse, Sandy leaned on Ted's friend, Rick.
7: And I became really kind of dependent on his friendship and his support, and I think Teddy did too.
3: Sandy admitted she had complicated feelings for Ted and for Rick.
7: I was attracted to him, there's no doubt about it. But I loved Teddy with all my heart, and I had a lot of time invested in our relationship. And it's really hard to be in a position with someone that you love and watch them deteriorate on a daily basis.
6: Why didn't you walk out on him?
7: You know, everybody always asks me that question, and it's really tough to answer. But all I can tell you is that when you love somebody and they're sick, where I come from, you don't quit. My dad always used to tell me that tough times never last, and tough people do. And if Teddy's what you want, then stand by his side and you'll get through it.
3: Sandy might have been willing to stick it out, but Ted's sister Becky said her brother wasn't. According to her, Ted's passing fancy was over. He was through with Sandy.
8: Because I had been speaking to Ted all week and I knew that a blow-up was coming. Ted had indicated to me that he definitely was getting rid of Sandy. The end was here.
3: The end, sadly, was close at hand, though perhaps not as Ted had imagined it.
9: My husband is not breathing. I need someone to come over to help him.
10: Coming up.
11: Couldn't believe what I heard and got in my car and went over there.
10: Ted was dead. Overdose?
12: He was lying on the floor on a mattress.
10: Suicide?
13: Ultimately, he didn't want to be here anymore.
10: Or murder?
8: I felt that there was foul play involved. I wanted it to be treated as a homicide.
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2: September 17th, 1998, nearly 4 p.m. The mercury was just hitting 100 when Sandy said she came home to find Ted Binion dead on the floor.
3: Non-emergency. My husband's not breathing. I need someone to come out and help him.
2: Too late for that, of course. Now, there are only questions.
4: Was he lying down?
5: Or? Yeah, he was lying on the floor mattress.
4: He was discovered by his girlfriend.
5: Yes.
2: And given Ted's friendship with a murdered mobster, the assembled media naturally wondered, was that the reason he was dead? No, said the police. Rather definitive here.
5: We have not seen any signs of foul play regarding his death or involving any of his prior associations.
2: There were no wounds or bullet holes. Just foils, a knife with the residue of black tar heroin on it, and an empty bottle of Xanax, pills that turned out Ted's doctor had prescribed to help him stop using heroin. But given who it was, and given all the attention, the detective in charge at Ted's house called Homicide Lieutenant Wayne Peterson to give him a heads up anyway.
6: He says Teddy's found on a mattress in his den, some drug paraphernalia around. You know, what looked to him at the scene like was an obvious drug overdose. And knowing Teddy's background, like everyone in town...
7: So you were not shocked by this news that you received from your guy at the scene?
6: No, not at all.
2: No. And yet, that quick assessment, drug overdose? Oh, what trouble that would cause. For one simple reason.
8: There was no preserving the crime scene.
2: As far as police saw it, that day anyway, there was no crime. So, no scene to preserve.
8: People going in and out, everybody and their brother were walking through the house, his friends and stuff.
2: Ted's old friend Oscar Goodman felt the need to see it all for himself.
9: Couldn't believe what I heard and got in my car and went over there. There were police there, TV cameras, newspaper reporters.
10: No, all I say is that he was one of the best guys I ever met. That's it. Thank you.
2: Ted's newest friend showed up, too.
11: Could you spell your name?
12: Tabish, T-A-B-I-S-H.
13: And you're a family friend of Mr. Binion?
12: Yeah, I mean, just a personal friend of Ted's.
2: Rick Tabish told the reporters he couldn't believe it.
11: What were your first thoughts?
12: What a tragedy. I mean, I know that he was trying real hard to straighten himself out.
2: It's a hard road to get straight. Sandy told me she thought maybe Ted didn't really want to.
14: There's a lot of things that happened in the summer of 98 that led me to believe that ultimately he didn't want to be here anymore.
2: But Ted's sister, Becky, she smelled a rat, and she wasn't happy about the way police were treating his demise.
15: It's very easy when you have a drug user to just say, you know, he OD'd and sweep it under the carpet. I felt that there was foul play involved, and I wanted it to be treated as a homicide.
2: The morning after Ted died, Becky took her theory to Las Vegas newspaperman Jeff Gurman. The veteran reporter would himself be murdered years later. But on this day, he listened to Becky's story. By 11 a.m., she was in the Las Vegas Sun, saying her brother's death was murder and that Ted and Sandy had been fighting all week. The implication was pretty obvious.
16: I know for sure Becky Bannon and Sandy Murphy never got along. And her distrust of Sandy Murphy, it was natural for her to raise the specter of foul play in his death.
2: So when Sandy returned to the house she shared with Ted, maybe it shouldn't have been a surprise that she found her way blocked by a lawyer sent by Ted's family.
14: He slams the door in my face.
2: The lawyer, guy named James Brown, told Sandy he'd have security call the cops if she tried to go in.
14: I'm thinking, what a great idea. Let's call the police. I mean, I have no idea what's going on. I call the police. He lies to the police officer and tells him I'm a resident of California, that I don't live in the house.
2: But Sandy's driver's license said this was where she lived, her home. So the cop told Brown he had to go, and Brown went downtown to talk to a judge while Sandy went inside.
14: I was told by the security guard that they were loading, hauling stuff up out of the house.
2: Meaning, people working for the Binions were taking things away without her permission. She was upset, she said. How dare they? So Sandy called Rick Tavish.
17: I get the phone call from her. She's concerned about what's going on in her house. Hair on my neck raises up. She's my friend. Where I come from, this doesn't happen. I guess if I was in Las Vegas, you mind your own business. You don't worry about everybody else's backyard. And maybe that's what I should have done.
2: Maybe he should have. Because what happened next would create a big problem for both of them.
18: Coming up, Sandy documented on video what was happening at the house.
19: I want everything shown. I don't want anything missing.
17: Her exact words when she called is they're stealing from Teddy.
18: Who was?
17: Ted always said, when I die, they come out like vultures.
18: When Dateline continues.
20: But they told us you could run out this battery pack. I just filled it up.
2: Ted Binion had been dead for not quite 24 hours when Rick Tavish rushed over to Ted's house with a video camera for Sandy. The idea being, if Ted's family was taking Sandy's stuff, she'd have a record of what was missing.
19: So make sure you get a complete inventory of everything.
2: But Rick didn't stick around. He had somewhere else he needed to be, he said. So Sandy's attorney took the camera and shot this video as Sandy went on a tour of the house.
21: Nothing of real consequence.
2: James Brown, the other attorney, the one representing Ted's huge estate, had returned by that time, with the judge's permission to be there.
22: This is the recreation room.
2: So, he went along.
14: The only thing I could think of is that they're here looting.
2: By which she meant looting from her, Sandy. Because Ted had written a will stipulating that if he died, she was supposed to get $300,000 plus the house and everything in it. Remember, Ted had certain habits with money. Some people said he had millions squirreled away in that house, in safes, but also in odd, unlikely places like under the cowl of a motorboat engine. So Sandy might have a lot to lose.
19: No, I want everyone to see everything.
21: Okay.
19: I want everything shown. I don't want anything missing.
2: And she wanted to make sure James Brown knew that she knew exactly what she was entitled to.
19: And the security guard out front who works for you guys is telling me you unloaded out of the house. That's illegal.
2: For a little more than 20 minutes, Sandy Murphy went through the house she had shared with Ted Binion, opening and closing drawers.
19: There's guns missing in there.
2: It's a glimpse into their lives together, of expensive things.
19: Okay, these are all my clothes and laundry, man. $4,000 suit.
2: Works of art.
19: I'm going to leave the Luther Gunther, but I'm going to take the Vargas, because I don't trust it, and if it's gone, I'm screwed.
2: In here was evidence, too, of Ted's struggle with heroin.
19: I found his heroin deal behind here.
23: Here we go.
2: It was perfectly obvious. This was not a friendly little ramble around the house.
19: That's my purse, Jimmy. Please stay out of it.
23: Did you just bring it in here?
19: Yes, I did. Please stay out of it.
2: An angry Sandy who believed the Binions were stealing from her. A family equally sure she was just a greedy gold digger entitled to nothing. Pleasant, it wasn't. Meanwhile, Rick Tavish was on the move, conducting a second bit of business that police would find very interesting. He told us he got the idea when Sandy called him all upset.
17: Her exact words when she called is they're stealing from Teddy. She wasn't even selfish enough to say they're taking my things.
2: Anyway, said Rick, it reminded him of something Ted told him when they were moving his silver out to Pahrump a few months prior.
17: Ted always said, when I die, they come out like vultures.
2: By they, Tavish said, Ted meant people related to him. And all of a sudden, said Rick, he felt an urgent need to protect Ted's most prized possession. That is why he took his crew and that belly dump truck and drove out to Pahrump that very night, he said, where, as you no doubt remember, he got arrested. Rick was charged with grand larceny. Bail was set at 100 grand. So, let's review the betting. Ted Binion dies suddenly. 24 hours later, Sandy is captured on video, vehemently laying claim to expensive things in his house. And just hours after that, Rick is captured, for real, with tons and tons of Ted's silver. And though both insisted they were doing just what Ted wanted them to do, a casual observer might just get the impression Sandy and Rick were trying to cash in on Ted's death. At the very least. And this didn't help them either. How Rick Tabish made his $100,000 bail? Someone put up Sandy's black Mercedes and lots of diamonds as collateral. That someone was Sandy herself.
18: Coming up, Binion's lawyer told detectives his marching orders.
6: Take Sandy out of the will.
18: And Sandy, caught on the tape she recorded, it didn't look good.
6: She surreptitiously grabs the wine glass and puts it in her purse. What was that glass used for?

0: Ted Binion's funeral was a Las Vegas event. Hundreds crowded Christ the King Catholic Church. Someone brought cowboy boots and a hat and lariat for the casket. The press came. Important people came. Mayors, senators. Ted's friend Oscar Goodman accompanied Sandy.
1: She was grieving. She loved the person whose funeral she was attending.
2: One thing about Archie, he'll still be king of all the
0: Ted's sister Becky was not inclined to believe that.
3: What did Becky do after Ted's death?
4: Becky Binion hired a former homicide cop to do an investigation.
0: Becky hired a private investigator, a former police officer who still had a lot of pull at Vegas PD.
4: And the homicide cops just said, okay, and he took over the investigation.
5: Have you ever heard a thing like that before?
4: I've never heard of it happening, ever. It was quite an unusual step. It caused quite a lot of whisperings going around town at the time.
0: But was it even a homicide? The medical examiner announced Ted died of a lethal overdose of heroin and Xanax. Not a surprise. But there was this one unusual thing. The autopsy found heroin residue in Ted's stomach.
6: That's a big piece of evidence. You know, if Teddy would have overdosed on heroin, he would have done it by smoking it. He would never ingest it.
5: At least not that you know of.
6: Well, ask any heroin user. It's a waste of good heroin.
5: Unless you happen to have millions of dollars at your disposal to use any way you wish.
6: Yeah, I still, Teddy would never have that amount of heroin in his stomach on his own volition.
0: So there was a nugget to work with.

0: Teddy wouldn't have an empty safe in his house. And I said, he was known for walking around with thousands of dollars in his pocket.
1: If loot was missing from the house, well, that seemed to imply an inside job by someone who had Ted's keys and combinations.
2: Well, there's $20,000 in the house and it's not here now.
1: In that video shot by her lawyer, Sandy Murphy complained that money was missing. But who took it? The Binions? The mob? Or Sandy herself? 4 days after Ted died, Binion lawyer James Brown met with homicide detectives to say it must have been Sandy. Sandy with a motive as obvious, said Brown, as the neon on the strip. Brown said he talked to Ted day before he died and got the following instruction. 6 little words.
0: Take Sandy out of the will.
1: The day Ted died, Sandy seemed so distraught she'd been hauled off to the hospital, where she could barely speak to the detective who went to see her.
3: Sandy, when was the last time you saw him alive?
4: Listen carefully as the detective talks with Sandy. The cop sure did. She's so overwrought she really doesn't have anything to add to the investigation. Well, then ask yourself, does this sound like a grief-stricken woman? Or a woman who is trying to sound grief-stricken?
3: Sandy, do you remember what time you found him when you came back home? How long were you gone from the house?
1: Police compared Sandy at the hospital with Sandy in the video taken at the house just a day later.
2: And don't worry, they'll steal anything they get their hands on.
1: They believed the real Sandy came out on day 2, and they took particular interest in what happened here. Look closely as Sandy passes by the kitchen counter.
5: Okay, can I have some more light here?
0: And she surreptitiously grabs the wine glass and puts it in her purse. It's like, why did she do that? What was that glass used for?
1: The house, as you'll recall, wasn't treated like a crime scene. Nobody collected or tested that wine glass. And now, of course, it was gone. So the Binion PI and the police conducted more interviews. Ted's housekeeper told them that Sandy called her that day, told her, stay home. Ted's gardener said he was at the house that day and remembered something unusual.
0: All the blinds were closed that day, and they are usually never were closed. Another circumstance that just added to the suspicion.
1: Suspicion that behind closed curtains, they can be seen closed the next day on the video shot by Sandy's attorney. Sandy and Rick might have used that wine glass to slip Ted a lethal combination of drugs before he could change his will and before he found out about them.
4: Police found records to show that just a few days before Ted died, Sandy came here to California for a romantic getaway. She even called ahead to the hotel to order roses and wine for the room to surprise her husband. Except Sandy wasn't married, and she wasn't here with Ted. Well, who knew?
1: Sandy signed the register as S.M. Tabish, as in Rick Tabish, who was there with her. Sex and money, classic motives for murder, but not enough for an arrest. So Ted's family tried to juice the investigation and hauled Sandy and Rick into probate court to get answers under oath about what happened to Ted. Easier said than done.
6: Upon advice of counsel, I respectfully decline to answer based on my rights under the Fifth Amendment.
1: More than 200 times, Sandy pleaded the Fifth. The lawyers heard the same response from Rick 98 times.
7: Am I right supported by the Fifth and Fourteenth Amendments?
1: Oscar Goodman was Sandy's lawyer at the time and said she had a perfect right to take the Fifth.
8: They wanted to make it into a big investigation here, and I wasn't about to play that game.
4: Soon, the actual investigators found an old friend of Rick's who told them that before Ted died, Rick asked him to help kill a wealthy casino owner. And they found the manicurist who told police Sandy spoke of her rich boyfriend dying from a drug overdose 1 week before he actually did.

0: evidence was piling up.
1: And in late June 1999, 9 months after Ted died, Rick and Sandy were grocery shopping when police surprised them with handcuffs. The charges were grand theft, conspiracy, and the murder of Ted Binion.
2: Coming up.
3: He was wealthy, a big entertainment guy in Ireland, quite well known.
2: Sandy has a new man in her life.
3: He saw the pickle she was in, and she couldn't afford a good defense. He footed the bill on everything.
4: Many whispers about that, I'm thinking.
3: There are people, of course, she's having an affair with him.
2: When Dateline continues.
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3: From the New York Times, I'm Katrin Ben Holt, and this is The Daily.
0: And so much more. 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
4: They'd be tried together, it was decided. Sandy and Rick tried for grand theft and conspiracy and murder in the first degree. But before the trial, young Sandy and her plight caught the eye of a gentleman of a certain age, a man named Bill Fuller.
5: He was wealthy, a big entertainment guy in Ireland, quite well known.
4: Who now lived and worked in Las Vegas. And as an Irish expat, it pained Fuller to see a Colleen named Murphy in chains for crimes he felt she couldn't possibly have committed. Fuller started visiting Sandy in jail.
6: Are you getting a chance to visit her?
7: Yeah.
6: Later today?
7: Thank you.
5: Sandy has a really sweet demeanor. She, you know, she comes across as a kind of a caring person and sort of a soft manner about her. And they took a liking to each other and became friends. And he saw the pickle she was in, and she couldn't afford a good defense.
4: But Fuller could. So, for a start, he posted Sandy's bail. He set her up in an apartment of her own. Hired a team of top defense attorneys.
5: We footed the bill on everything.
8: Many whispers about that, I'm thinking.
5: Oh, there are people, of course, she's having an affair with him, but he was a nice man. And he was just, saw that justice wasn't being served. She was being dealt a bad hand, and he wanted to help her, and he could afford to, and so he did.
4: Which may explain why Sandy's demeanor in court almost said, "I got this." She even painted the tracking bracelet on her ankle to match her outfit, which played into a now widely held perception that she wasn't taking her arrest or the trial or even Ted's death very seriously. Then prosecutor David Rogers said that's what came through in the videotape she made the day after Ted died.
9: She walked into the den where she had found, allegedly, the love of her life. Some 24 hours earlier, dead, and not even a tear.
4: Listen to this, said the prosecutor.
6: The safe's empty, there's nothing in it.
4: That's Sandy on the video, shot by her attorney. The safe is empty, she said. There's nothing in there. But as you can see for yourself, the safe door is closed, which begs the question.
9: How did she know this safe was empty, unless she took the items?
4: And after Ted's death, fellow prosecutor David Wall said, Rick Tavish gave his brother-in-law rare silver coins in exchange for a loan.
10: And they were the same type of coins that were in Ted Binion's safe in his garage.
4: Prosecutors told the jury the most incriminating part of the video was this. The clip where Sandy appears to be putting a wine glass in her purse.
9: We believe that that glass was used to give Ted Binion the lethal cocktail.
11: What makes you think that that was the glass that was used to administer the potion?
9: Both medical examiners believed that if Ted Binion had taken the 50 or 60 Xanax pills, you would find particles within the stomach. They did not find any, which suggested to them that the Xanax and the heroin had been liquefied.
11: How did you propose that he could have been actually forced to drink this cocktail of heroin and Xanax? I mean, how do you force somebody to drink a cocktail?
9: The same way you force a child to take their medicine when they don't want to. Ted Binion was restrained. There were marks on his wrist. Perhaps they squeezed his nose. We don't know. But it's not impossible to do.
4: But, as they admitted, that was all just opinion. Was there a drug cocktail at all? Or did Ted OD by accident? Or did he do it on purpose? Who really knew? But the prosecutor needed to prove murder. And that's where this witness came in. Celebrity pathologist Michael Bodden. who at the time was hosting the HBO show Autopsy.
12: He died from some obstruction to his nose and mouth, couldn't breathe in, and pressure on his chest.
4: It was like a scene right out of his TV show. With his skills and training, Bodden said he saw things others obviously did not.
10: He went to the coroner's office and reviewed tissue samples, took a closer look at the rest of the photographs taken by police crime scene analysts, and determined that Ted Binion had been suffocated.
11: In fact, Bodden revived a very old word to describe what may have happened. An 18th century word, as a matter of fact, for a deadly technique called burking, suffocation by sitting on the chest and starving the lungs of air. That, he said, is what happened to Ted Binion.
10: He explained in detail why suffocation was one of the most difficult things for a medical examiner to interpret, because it's designed not to leave any marks.
4: Except, said Bodden, in the autopsy photo, he could see on Ted's chest the impression left by a shirt button pushed into the skin of a dying man. An impression intended to make an impression on the jury. As was this, and it was big, Ted's estate lawyer's story. The claim about what Ted told him day before he died.
13: Take Sandy out of the will if she doesn't kill me tonight.
4: And then, James Brown testified, Ted said this.
13: If I'm dead, you'll know what happened.
2: Coming up.
14: Did you and McTavish kill Ted Binion?
15: I would never hurt Teddy. I've never hurt anyone in my life. And that's the most ridiculous thing I've ever heard of.
2: Would a jury agree?
16: We, the jury, in the above-entitled case, find the defendant, Sandra Renee Murphy, as follows.

0: Teddy knew the score the first time he got high, and he knew the score the last time he was going to get high when he ordered 12 balloons of tar heroin from the drug dealer and went over and got a script of Xanax for 120 pills. He knew what the end result was going to be, and he chose to do it anyway.
1: And that was the defense in a nutshell. Ted Binion died from his own actions. Well, Sandy was an innocent, sucked into an obscene Las Vegas multiverse of heroin, casinos, mobsters, and treasure that was way beyond her comprehension. All capped off by being the one to discover Ted's body.
0: I rolled him over, and I plugged his nose, and I put his head back, and I performed CPR.
1: Ted's addiction to heroin was well known to those who followed the news. It was one of the reasons Ted lost his gaming license. And the fact Ted died while using drugs? No surprise there. Remember Ted's attorney, James Brown, the one who testified Ted told him the night before he died to...
2: Take Sandy out of the will if she doesn't kill me tonight.
1: But under cross-examination, Brown admitted even he at first thought that Ted's death was due to his drug use.
2: My opinion was that he died of a heart attack. Years of abusing his body had finally caught up to him, and he died of a heart attack.
1: Having pried out that admission, the defense tore into the videotape Sandy made the day after Ted died.
3: But I'm going to take the Vargas, because I don't trust it, and if it's gone, I'm screwed.
1: Well, you bet she was angry, her defense attorney said. Had good reason to be angry, because, according to Ted's will, she was to inherit the house and everything inside. So, why was Ted's family cleaning the place out?
0: Ultimately, I never knew what was taken out of the house. I only knew what I took out of the house that day in fear that I was being robbed. That is the reason for my actions on the videotape. I mean, I don't know how else I can explain it.
1: She stuffed the wine glass in her purse, she told me, to hide the fact she'd been drinking. Didn't want people judging her for it. But in the trial, the prosecution slapped on a guilt interpretation, just as they did about the silver heist at Pahrump. Except the defense said that wasn't a heist at all. Deputies Dean Pinnock and Ed Howard both testified Rick Tavish did call the sheriff before pulling the silver out of the ground.
4: Mr. Tavish advised you that he had talked to the sheriff three times that day, correct?
5: That's correct.
4: You became aware that the sheriff had confirmed talking with Mr. Tavish, correct?
5: That's correct.
1: Next, the defense took on the prosecution's star witness, Michael Bodden, who testified that Ted Binion was suffocated to death. The defense called its own star pathologist, Cyril Wecht.
6: Have a seat, sir.
7: Thank you.
1: Who seemed to think Bodden's theory about Birking was outlandish and wrong.
7: I would consider the manner of death more likely than not to have been suicide.
1: Suicide by drug overdose. Just what Sandy told me. And with that to consider, the jury was sent off to deliberate. And did they ever? One day? 2 days? A week? Rick's lawyer, Louis Palazzo.
8: I felt like that we would have probably a hung jury.
1: Then, on the eighth day, they decided. Rick and Sandy both came to court as if dressed for a funeral. They were told to stand as the verdict was read.
9: We, the jury in the above-entitled case, find the defendant, Richard Bennett Tavish, as follows. Guilty of murder of the first degree. We, the jury in the above-entitled case, find the defendant, Sandra Renee Murphy, as follows. Guilty of murder of the first degree.
1: Guilty on all counts and sentenced to life in prison.
10: There's a question I generally refrain from asking people accused of murder. Did you do it? After all, how could I expect someone who's so vigorously defended his or her innocence in court to suddenly decide to confess on national television? But Sandy had been convicted. A jury said she did it. So, for the record...
11: Did you and Rick Tavish kill Ted Binion?
0: No way. I would never hurt Teddy. I've never hurt anyone in my life. And that's the most ridiculous thing I've ever heard of.
11: When the jury reached its verdict, had you thought that you had a chance before they announced what the verdict was?
0: No, I knew I lost.
1: Because, she said, So many jurors were wearing sunglasses.
0: I said, everybody here is hiding. Something went wrong back there. And that's why they have those sunglasses on.
11: You knew they were going to convict you?
0: Absolutely, without a doubt.
11: And they didn't want you to see into their eyes?
0: Absolutely.
11: Are there some days when you say to yourself, good God, if I'd just not taken that vacation to Las Vegas?
0: I'm not sorry for any of it.